0: Police responded to a domestic violence incident at a home on Cavill Way at Narangbar, following reports a man armed with a gun was making threats at about 12:30 this morning. It's alleged when police arrived, the armed man threatened and approached them, and as a result was shot. Officers provided immediate first aid and performed CPR, but the man died at the scene. No one else was injured. Three family members from the home were taken to hospital and treated for shock.
1: Parents in regional New South Wales have shared harrowing stories about a lack of adequate fertility care in the bush. A state parliamentary committee is looking into gaps in support between the country and the city. Recent hearings were held in Tamworth before the final round of public hearings in June. Kira Smith from Armidale says living in the regions made receiving crucial same-day blood results for her IVF treatment near impossible.
2: Can't tell you the number of times I was anxious, waiting for those results. Oh, they're not in. Being assured, oh, no, they'll come in the same day this time. This time it'll be different. It just wasn't. It never was. Not once did I get same day results. So much anxiety with that. I had to end up seeing a psychologist as well.
1: Romanian director Cristian Munju's won the top prize at the Cannes Film Festival. His drama Fjord, about a religious family migrating from Norway to Romania, has been awarded the Palme d'Or at the festival's closing ceremony. The prize for the runner-up has gone to the Russian film Minotaur. And briefly, Melbourne will look to maintain its good run of form in the AFL when the Demons take on the injury-hit Western Bulldogs at Docklands Stadium. After winning four of their last five games, the Demons have made just one change, while the Bulldogs have made five. And before that game, the Giants host Brisbane in Sydney. You're up to date with the latest ABC News.
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0: Hilary Harper with you from the lands of the Kulin Nation in Melbourne. 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Grab your popcorn and settle in for By Design. Anthony Burke is asking today how the most ordinary of clothing items, the dressing gown, came so far down in the world. It used to be all embroidered silk and velvet lapels and lounging around in the morning room, darling. And now it's barely presentable for putting out the bins. And a bit later on Critics' Corner, traditionally feminine crafts have been coming out of the drawing room and becoming more public in recent years, claiming some space. I'm going to talk to an artist who's using a very sturdy textural embroidery to celebrate her place in a traditionally non-feminine activity. You're on ABC Radio National. On By Design next on ABC Radio National, a short history of the dressing gown and its fall from grace. But first up, the enormous impact that Mary Featherston has had on the Australian aesthetic.
1: When I think about where design sits in Australia today, I inevitably reflect on how it has evolved and on the individuals who have shaped that evolution. One of the most influential figures in that story is here with me in the studio today. Mary Featherston, AM, has helped us reimagine design as something deeply human-centred, something embedded within the environments we inhabit, rather than confined to individual objects. Her work has fundamentally expanded our understanding of the role the environment plays in education. And alongside her husband, Grant Featherston, she contributed to defining a distinctly Australian mid-century modern design language, one that thoughtfully blends international modernist ideas with life in Australia. This is By Design on ABC Radio National. I'm Anthony Burke. Today, one of Australian design's biggest names, Mary Featherston, is with us to talk about her life in design. Then, later on Extraordinary Every Day, it's something you might just throw on over your PJs in the morning for warmth, but the dressing gown has a significant and stylish history. You know that question, who would you invite to a dinner party if you could choose anyone? Well, Mary Featherston would be right at the top of my list. So it's a real privilege to have her here to reflect on where design in Australia is today and where it might be heading next. Welcome, Mary.
2: Thank you, Anthony. It's good to be here.
1: It's wonderful to have you. I have to say, I'm a little bit nervous about speaking to you. I think of you as design royalty.

0: party in this country?
1: Don't know.
0: I thought you might say no. How does it feel wearing the mantle of such revere and such honour?
1: Look, it's perplexing, deeply perplexing. I just think I'm following my nose and have been doing so for decades, I think.
0: As we're speaking here today, Melbourne Design Week is in full swing. And I'm just wondering, how important do you think these kinds of celebrations are for us?
1: Well, I think that you know, you would agree that design is incredibly important in our lives because it is about making things possible. So good design, by which I think, you know, it needs to be both functional, practical and beautiful, is so life-enhancing.
0: So it's getting together, having the opportunity to kind of come together and talk about that and celebrate it, you know, once in a while, it's a pretty important thing to do, yeah?
1: And Design Week is so diverse. I mean, it's 400 different things going on.
0: There's a lot going on.
1: Yeah.
0: So actually, when you think about that diversity, is there anything in particular that excites you at the moment?
1: Really, at this stage of my life, I'm a bit remote from what you would say would be classically regarded as design because I've become more of an activist, really.
0: Oh, that's interesting. Yeah. So you don't think of yourself as a designer as much as an activist these days?
1: I think I've shifted over the years. Because of the sort of work I've been doing, it's gradually shifted from a real focus on design and the role of design, particularly the role of design in social change.
0: At one point in an interview, I heard you say, design can't change the world, but it can help.
1: Yes.
0: It's a modest but an incredibly powerful statement to make, actually. So I wondered if you could sort of unpack that a little bit. Who can design help and how does it help?
1: Well, I think it can help everybody. And I think that perhaps what was going on in mid-century modern design when I was young and learning was that design was for everybody all the time. I worry that design can be pushed into a niche where it's just for some people at some times rather than something that applies universally.
0: You mentioned beauty there a moment ago and how important that is. That's a topic I'm fascinated with these days because it seems like it gets very easily pigeonholed in all the wrong ways. Can you kind of expand a little bit on what beauty really means to you? I know, it's a big one, isn't it?
1: What a question. And probably it's different for everybody. When I think about it, that what's beautiful to me may not be to somebody else. It's beyond decoration, isn't it? It's something that moves you, that speaks to you in some way. And certainly it's an emotional thing, but it can also be visceral.
0: Yeah. Do you think we have enough beauty in our lives these days?
1: No. I think there's too much ugliness of all kinds.
0: I know there's a lot of discussion around the brashness and the harshness and the pace of life and things like that. So do you think it's a kind of cultural decision that we've made, or is it more just like this is how, I don't know, the world around us has sort of positioned us in some way?
1: I tend to just go back to Scandinavian thinking. Back in the early 1900s, when Sweden was a very poor and agricultural and illiterate culture, a very enlightened politician decided to really look at ways to lift everybody, up, not just a few. But what he did was to bring in all sorts of people, philosophers, architects, poets, all sorts of people to talk about what is that spirit that might inspire people to create a better society and a better environment. And they decided it was to do with comfort and security that people found in their own home traditionally. So what happened was that they said, well, we'll take that as the inspiration. We'll say the whole of society must have those qualities. So what happened was that it led to all sorts of design innovation, but also to the belief that everybody had the right to good design. And that led inevitably to mass production. And you can say, well, that inevitably leads to IKEA. Now, you might not say that's good design, but it made design affordable. And that's the thing that really drove Grant and I in the work that we did, was to continually look for materials and manufacturing processes that would enable us to design for quantity production. So it's that sort of thinking. It's democratic design. I guess that's what it is, yeah.
0: And you've always had that as part of your ethos, your
1: ethic. Absolutely.
0: Yeah, as you say, I think it's very conspicuous in the work in the most delightful way. I suppose to think about that for a second, though, when you were designing those iconic chairs, for example, back in the 1950s, were you thinking zeitgeist or timeless?
1: Oh, zeitgeist, I think.
0: Yeah, capture the moment, yeah?
1: Yeah, I think so, yes. And it didn't always work, of course, because it was very experimental and we were working with different plastics technologies that, you know, hit and miss. But the one that really did work was the Numero series, which is moulded resilient polyurethane foam. And we were very pleased with that because we ended up with a chair that was just three components, the moulding, the cover and a base. It was very simple and very affordable and readily manufactured. And it did well until the automotive manufacturing company that took it up realised that they'd strayed into furniture, which was not their core business, and they just pulled the rug on the whole project.
0: Oh.
1: Yeah, okay. That was the story of my life.
0: Yeah. At that time, as you were doing that, you said it was very experimental. Can you tell me about any, I don't know, conspicuous failures that you might have had at that moment that taught you something? I'm sure there were many, but you know what I mean? We always learn from those failures, especially in design. Anything in particular that came out of one of those failures?
1: I would say the stem chair was...
0: Oh, gorgeous, yeah.
1: ...really pushed. That's rotationally cast polyethylene. And so it was using the same technology that was used to make crates, you know, very cheap, strong crates. So I'd have to say the wonderful thing about that time was that people were adventurous. We could take ideas to manufacturers and they would say, oh, what a good challenge, and they'd get stuck into it. So the chemist, all sorts of people on the floor, the assembly line. I don't know what it would be like now because we've lost a lot of that manufacturing capability. But it was an exciting time. And, you know, to make a big leap, it also, I feel incredibly fortunate to have been a young woman at the time of the liberation movements, when we were all questioning all sorts of assumptions in society about the way families worked, about working life. And as I've often said, being part of that has always, it left me with the feeling that anything's possible. And it's just not true anymore.
0: That was exactly my next question. Do you feel that that's possible these days? And
1: no,
0: I'm hearing absolutely
1: no,
0: not.
1: That's why I'm here, you know, as an old activist trying to change things. It's against all the odds.
0: You're listening to By Design on ABC Radio National with me, Anthony Burke, and I'm with Australian designer Mary Featherston. Mary, let's talk about mid-century again. Let's keep that conversation going because a lot happened at that time, obviously. You were establishing your design identity with Grant in the furniture that you were making. You were thinking about interiors. You were in conversation with Robin Boyd about architecture, who designed your home, of course, which we'll get to in a second, I think. But when we think about that work now, we kind of have a lot of nostalgia around the 1950s and the mid-century period, even though it's super popular. But at that time, it was all adventure, wasn't it? As you were saying, even radical. You said it was all possible. Did you get a sense of radical in that moment when you and Grant were working at the beginning of your furniture enterprise, if you like, the radical bit?
1: Well, Grant had done a lot before I knew him. I mean, all his early work was long before I knew me. He was already established as an experimental furniture designer, and then he'd spent many years really building with a couple of other guys an extraordinary furniture enterprise, which really mass-produced metal frame furniture, incredibly successful. But that was, people are not aware of those designs because they were very simple. I think they're very beautiful and very affordable, but they went into the contract market in the main. So he already had all of that under his belt. But then I think we were both excited by particularly Ron Boyd's designs because they were very adventurous, very beautiful, very thoughtful. And I think that I learnt an enormous amount from that it's possible to create very rich, fluid spaces using simple rectilinear elements.
0: What was that conversation like with Robin? Was it a sort of a bump along, joyous, experimental thing? Was it more sort of hard fought between different positions?
1: Well, I think that Grant and Robin had worked together a lot and had a lot of mutual trust and respect. And then we worked together with the Expo chair. So that's, you know, we had a lot to do with Robin then. So I think that we were always in close sympathy, but Robin was always, as everybody will know, trying to alert society to things he felt needed to change. And so that took up a lot of the conversation.
0: Just trying to imagine the three of you sitting around and having a glass of wine or something and having these conversations on an ongoing basis, and what a kind of a heady design conversation that would be.
1: Yeah, but I didn't know at the time. I mean, this is the problem, isn't it, with life, that, you know, As I look back, I think, gee, that was a wonderful project, and they were fabulous people to work with. You know, it's happened many times. I've been very lucky. But at the time, you think, this is it. This is the way it's going to be forever. And it isn't. You know, it's fabulous until it just
0: it's not.
1: yes. But so, you carry it with you. I guess, you know, it keeps you hopeful.
0: So, look, while the design-facing community, for want of a better word, is still enamoured with mid-century design, I'm curious about how it landed at the time. I'm sure you had your critics. Was it an easy reception? Did it land in a kind of a welcome Australian context? Or was it really, like, what is this? You know, who are these people with this?
1: Oh, I think it depends on which part of the market, if you like, you look at. Because certainly in terms of house design, that would have been very unusual. It's only really in recent time that house design has had a shake-up. And I think that, I mean, this is a very personal view, but I just think that architecture's become so enamoured with architectural flourishes that quite often the living spaces, the interiors, are, you know, a bit forgotten.
0: Yeah, right. We've lost sight of what's fundamentally important.
1: Yeah, and I think that Robin would have hated the facadism that's going on. You know, you get a fabulous facade and you walk through and the interiors are crap.
0: Yeah, generic, you know, rubbish, yeah. So, I mean, 1970s, that was an important year for you, wasn't it? A lot of things came together in that year.
1: Yes, well, we had just moved into the Boyd house, which was not just a house, it was, our brief to Robin was for a space that would house our private and our work life. So it included studio, darkroom, workroom, as well as domestic spaces. But we wanted them all sort of to link together seamlessly. And that's exactly what he did, of course.
0: Can I quote you back to yourself here? Because I read something where you wrote that about your house that Robin designed for you. A more intimate space is being used for relaxing dining, computer-based work, and the taller space adapts for formal dining, project meetings, large-scale prototype making and photography, hot air balloon making and flying, children's large-scale block building and swinging on a 7-metre-long swing. That sounds amazing.
1: And a hospice as well. You had to add that it was where both my mother and Grant spent the last few days, you know, time of their lives. So it has been an incredible space, really.
0: What an incredible brief, though. What an incredible imagination of what the space could be.
1: Yes. But as I say, I think that it really has, it's given me a language of space.
0: So coming back now to then this renewed interest or popular interest in mid-century work, what do you hope people are actually rediscovering then in that work? Do you think it's an aesthetic alone or something much deeper?
1: I think it's livability. I think it's that there's much more focus in mid-century houses on, we say design is important because it's about making experiences possible. And I think that mid-century houses often consider that very thoughtfully. You know, here is a nice place to sit and look out at a view or the garden and read and be quiet, or here is a space to have a noisy party. You know, it's more thoughtful design, I think. It's human-centred design more.
0: I think in that quote I just read out, it seems like it's the breadth of life that is in encapsulated in the idea of a home that we've lost sight of.
1: Yeah, and I think that's a really important point, that not only does good design make things possible, but it can also prevent things well, I should say design can make things possible, but can it also prevent things happening? So I look at a lot of, you know, interior spaces and I think, well, what could you do in there? Where would you sit comfortably? Where would you have a, you know, how would you have a party there? Or what does it do for kids?
0: This is By Design on ABC Radio National and I'm Anthony Burke. And I'm speaking with designer Mary Featherston and I'm discovering the intimate relationship between activism and design in her long and illustrious career. And Mary, it's time to talk a little bit now about education and your long association with what education spaces are and how we should be thinking about them. Can you kind of just give me a sense of where this started for you? At what point as an industrial, as an interior designer and someone who was making beautiful furniture with Grant, how did you then pivot to education?
1: Well, I think it was when I became a parent for the first time. Well,
0: that would make total sense.
1: Yeah. And realised I knew absolutely nothing about babies or children, nothing. So I started reading, trying to understand what this was all about. So the more I read, the more fascinated I became. And then it became time to go to school. And when I, you know, we first went through the school doors, I couldn't believe that it was so antediluvian. It was pretty much the same as I'd experienced decades ago, you know, on the other side of the world. So I've been asking the question for a long time.
0: What was it that shocked you the most when you think back to that moment and you go, hang on, something has to change here?
1: Yeah, good point. That it didn't reflect the view that I had come to about what a child was. My view was children are very curious. They like to be very active. In those early years, they're constantly moving around, experimenting, testing, discovering, making. And suddenly, none of that. You know, you're in a classroom, you sit, you comply, and you listen, and you listen, and you listen. And I was very puzzled about this.
0: I can't let that go without asking you, like, specifically what annoys you the most about this, the moment we're in now with education design. I mean, the system is broken. I think many people would agree with you, absolutely. But trying to put a finger on where the fix begins is a wicked problem.
1: I think it's both very simple and very complex. It's as simple as saying, for goodness sake, take account of what children are and how they like to be in the world and how they like to learn and how they're actually driven to make sense of their world. So that's, you know, simple. And everybody who's been around children knows that to be true, that they're highly motivated to find out. So they arrive at school with a whole lot of stuff already in their heads, lots of ideas, experiences, questions, passions from their unique lived experience. And they also arrive at school, they've already acquired a language. But then what happens when they get to school is that they're told, well, that's all very fine, but it's quite irrelevant to what you're going to do here. This is about real learning. And the worst thing, I think, is that they say, well, that stuff in your head is, a lot of it's, you know, trivial, incorrect, misconceptions. Instead of saying, wow, you know, you've got a lot already in your brain. How can we help to develop that? And, you know, sometimes children know more about things than adults do and, you know, the other way around. But it's about setting up systems, processes where everybody contributes to learning. You know, we come together as a group with a common creative project and we all bring something to that. And together, it's synergistic. We create something that's much greater than any individual.
0: I'm thinking about your work in 2000s in the Dandenong High School. And there you very quickly seem, to my eyes at least, seem to very quickly, as you say, brought together the idea that we weren't just designing classrooms. We were designing entire relationships between space and learning and experience, the kinds of things you've just been describing. But one of the other things that you did, and you just touched on it, was collaboration. You brought on people, the students, the teachers, the people, the stakeholders who were in the room together. these days, that kind of community consultation process that I think you were probably championing at that point, you know, it's there are good versions and there are less good versions of that. How important is that, or do you see it happening in the right way?

0: day to day is probably the right question.
1: Look, it's something I'm grappling with at the moment. I think there are two different things. One is the collaboration is incredibly important and increasingly recognised as such. But the collaboration between kids, students and teachers is one thing. But the work that I did, we then embarked on this action research project. It was a typical design process, you know, analysing the needs, what are people actually doing and how do they want to do it, how many, for how long, all of that stuff. But that is a very detailed, sophisticated, this is sophisticated spatial organisation. And I don't think that you can do that for every project. What I'm wanting to test is whether we could arrive at some principles. If you say that this whole thing is driven by values and beliefs about children, about learning, and about the role of school in society, that's another important thing, then can we arrive at some principles that other people can work with? Because there's no shortage of great design skills. You know, there's very sophisticated design skills now, which were not available even 20 years ago, I'd say. But we need the design brief. It's not there at the moment. And in fact, I would say that, you know, the department is turning out scores that are not good for traditional use or what I anticipate they might need in the future.
0: You're kind of describing an ecology of experiences rather than a machine for learning.
1: Exactly.
0: And that's the flip that's necessary.
1: It's a big flip.
0: It's a huge flip indeed.
1: It's a big flip, but if you say collaboration, very important. So if we want the kids to collaborate, they need to see adults collaborating.
0: Which model means, behaviour.
1: Yeah, yeah. So you put together teams, ideally three teachers, which means you've then got something like 70 kids, but you've also got the real estate of three classrooms plus the corridor. So you can then subdivide that. There's enough space to do it.
0: So, Mary, if you think about those principles again and those ideas, how applicable are they outside of the education space, do you think, to other areas like commercial or even the home?
1: Well, I think that's the one place where that, because I struggle with this. I want to be able to say, you know, it's like, and be able to refer to something that people are familiar with. The only thing I know that gets close to it is contemporary workspaces, office spaces. They're often very inviting environments that are made up of a variety of settings for people to relax, work hard, meet, you know, that you get something like the range of experiences I'm talking about within one space, and people are free to move around.
0: So I'm struggling now to whether I should be referring to you as a designer or an activist. Can you help me out here? What's the right moniker now?
1: Well, I think it's activist, but it's activist to encourage people, particularly parents, to consider that there are other ways to create schooling. I think that's where it starts. We've got fabulous research about curiosity, experiential learning. It's just not getting through to the coalface.
0: So there's more work to be done.
1: Oh, yeah.
0: Yeah, the project hasn't finished yet.
1: Yeah.
0: Well, you started off talking about your furniture and the idea of beauty there. And what I've seen happening across your wonderful design career here is that idea of beauty has now morphed into this conversation about learning and children and the ways in which we are in a space together and the best ways of doing that for these kinds of outcomes. So it's beauty written again, but in a different kind of language there, which I think is just so wonderful to hear you talk about. Mary, thank you so much for joining us on By Design.
1: Pleasure.
0: Mary Featherston, AM. Talking with Mary, she so easily communicates a real sense of the power of design to make change, but only with a genuine commitment to the essential collaborations with people, places and environments that make up a project. From students, teachers, designers and researchers, Mary still clearly wants to learn from us all. Her reframing of her practice from designer to advocate is really interesting and speaks to the urgency and the need for new design outcomes, but also the absolute imperative to invite everyone into the conversation if we want to get

meaningful outcomes that will last through the generations. Do you have a favourite Mary Featherston design or experience? Mine is definitely the R152 contour chair from 1951. It's the definition of iconic. Let me know what yours is. 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Delta Goodrum and Eurovision fans, I want to point you to our Eurovision episode in case you missed it, where I speak to the design team behind her Eurovision performance this year, a performance that earned Australia a place in this year's finals. Yes, I can hear you cheering. A great reason to follow the podcast on ABC Listen or elsewhere if you are not already. This is ABC Radio National's By Design. I'm Anthony Burke. We spend most of our days using ordinary objects that make our lives easier. A chair, a cup, a classroom desk, a light switch. They fade into the background of daily life. But each one carries a story of ideas, materials, people, and the decisions that shape how we live. This show is about uncovering those stories. Each episode takes a closer look at the everyday, the objects we rely on without thinking, and reveals the design thinking behind them. From iconic pieces to overlooked essentials, we explore how design transforms simple things into tools that support, comfort, and connect us. Because once you start to notice, nothing is really ordinary at all. Welcome to Extraordinary Everyday. I'm Anthony Burke. These days, you might fling one over your pyjamas for a heroic dash to the bins, or lounge in it while conducting the very serious business of weekend breakfast. But dressing gowns weren't always this relaxed. Once upon a time, they were downright fancy, the sort of garment that suggested you might also own a velvet smoking chair. So, let's wrap

0: around the house. So the advantage of a dressing gown, the secret to the dressing gown, is that because it is an intimate domestic garment, that it has the illusion, the cover of something that you're wearing when you're relaxed, you know, without having to worry too much about other people and what they think. So it's kind of outside of fashion in theory. You don't have to wear your corsets, and you don't have to, you know, wear all of the layers of different garments that you might normally wear when you're going out in public. You might not wear boots, for example, or all the other things. So it has a lovely sort of relaxed comfort look that I think those of us in the 21st century can understand and identify with.
1: So what were those first European dressing gowns? What did they look like? Were they substantially different to the kind of thing I'm imagining today?
0: Well, they've always reflected fashion of the time, but originally they came to us via Asia from various Turkish and Chinese or Japanese or various garments like the kimono. The earliest dressing gowns are what we call the banyan, which is a man's sort of dressing gown. It's a very fancy garment. Quite rich, wealthy men of the upper class wore them, and so they reflect the status of the other garments in their wardrobe. But they're quite fabulous outfits. The NGV here in Melbourne has a wonderful banyan from the 18th century that is made of beautiful, rich silk brocade, and it's an extremely fancy garment. You might wear it at home to smoke your cigars in the privacy of your library, perhaps with some of your closest chums.
1: So why did people start wearing them in the first place? What was it about? It was just that relaxed nature of being at home, or was there something else going on?
0: Well, in the past, clothes were very sort of defined by their purpose, and so you had lots of different types of clothes for lots of different types of functions. And so, of course, you need something that denotes that you are at home and you are relaxed and you are comfortable. And women also had similar sort of garments. Like in the 18th century, women would also have looser garments that they would wear without their corsets in their salons at home, and they would have their literary friends come over and they would discuss poetry and art and things like this while relaxing in their beautiful garments. And these sort of have continued through in the 19th century. They have tea gowns, which similarly is a domestic, intimate garment that women would wear at home with their friends.

0: designed for socialising. But there are other types of dressing gowns, and especially there's more working class ones, which are more like house dresses, house coats.
1: See, once again, Nicole, you are surprising me. I'm being schooled here, because I always thought the dressing gown was a very, everyday kind of modesty clothing. But what you're describing is actually a carefully curated fashion statement that is operating in the domestic sphere.
0: Well, that's right. If you think about all the things that you do at home, you have multiple lives at home. And the garment reflects that. That's why there are so many different types of it. It's a very rich, complex garment.
1: You said that. There are many different lives at home. I'm thinking, yeah, I cook and I clean.
0: Perhaps you mow the lawn. So if you're mowing the grass, you put on a particular outfit.
1: That's true.
0: Or perhaps if you're having friends over for brunch, you know, you might dress completely differently. I hope you're dressing differently than if you're mowing the lawn.
1: So tell me, you mentioned before Turkish and Japanese in the early kinds of European dressing gowns. Can you tell me a bit more about this Eastern influence?
0: Well, it's that sort of exoticism, really. It reflects that you're travelled, you're educated, that you're a man of the world or a woman of the world. That these were very popular souvenirs. And there's a difference, of course, between the products made in these countries for their local people to wear and those made for the souvenir market that tourists sort of would take and sort of bring home.
1: So there is a difference then between the, let's say, a proper Turkish dressing gown and the kind of thing that I might pick up in the markets in Istanbul and put in my suitcase.
0: Well, that's right. And there still is a difference. But something like the kimono, for example, which is just a simple wrap garment, has had such a massive influence on our fashion. It first inspired the wrap dressing gown. And then in the 1930s, we started converting that into, it crossed over into dresses. And most famously, in the 1970s, Diane von Furstenberg produced her wrap dress, which is very similar to those 1930s style dressing gowns, but became hugely popular and successful and is still being made pretty much exactly like she designed them in the 1970s.
1: So, I mean, that's an amazing kind of like consistent sort of pressure, if you like, back on a reinvention of the dressing gown and its influence on the broader fashion landscape, I suppose.
0: Well, it's such a functional garment because the wrap style means that it's adjustable so that if you have a big dinner or, you know, you put on weight, your body changes, maybe you've been lifting a lot of weights at the gym, you're fit

0: time. How would you then describe the contemporary dressing gown, like today's cutting-edge dressing gown? What does that look like?
1: Well, there are lots of different types of dressing gowns, as mentioned. For most people, the dressing gown is a fairly unexciting garment these days. Tends to be a very sort of functional thing, tends to be worn by less and less people, unfortunately. So not as glamorous, not as beautiful as what we had in the past. They tend to be cotton. One version of it, terribly practical, is the bathrobe, the terry toweling bathrobe. I think that's probably the most popular type of dressing gown that people have these days. And it's quite clearly a garment that's associated with the bathroom. You find it in hotels or swimming pools, things like that. So that's not a garment that you can put on and go to the nightclub in. But there are places...
0: I'm glad we cleared that up.
1: But there are also people who make negligees and peignoirs, and you can buy these gorgeous, glamorous garments of chiffon with marabou feathers, and I think of them as boudoir wear. You know, you might wear them on a burlesque stage or just to entertain a new lover.
0: You described earlier the influence of the dressing gown in all of its different forms back into, for want of a better word, mainstream fashion. How would you describe that relationship today?
1: I think it has a place in everyone's wardrobe. There's a dressing gown for everybody. And I think if you get out of the habit of wearing it, you can easily forget how useful it is. But I think it's the number one garment in my wardrobe. I just can't imagine living without my dressing gown because I just use it so much. And I think everyone should have one. At least one.
0: I believe you. I know you mean it when you say that. Fantastic. Well, look, I have honestly thought my version of the dressing gown is very different to the one you're describing, and I obviously have to do a little bit of homework here and get a little bit more contemporary because I'm missing out on something that sounds absolutely delightful in the way that I dress at home. So thank you for that inspiration.
1: And if you don't mind me saying, there's one type we've missed.
0: Yes, please.
1: Very important.
0: Oh, go ahead.
1: The smoking jacket.
0: Oh, of course. How can we forget the smoking jacket?
1: The Hugh Hefner. There is no other garment that says that a man is comfortable in his own home and ready for whatever opportunities come his way.
0: It's so debonair, the smoking jacket.
1: So sophisticated. Who doesn't want to feel suave and sophisticated in the comfort of their own home?
0: Indeed. And I don't even have to smoke to wear the jacket, do I?
1: Oh, definitely not. Better if you don't, in fact.
0: I love it. I've got a shopping list now lined up to take away with me from this interview. I love it. Nicole, thank you for talking to me today about dressing gowns.
1: It's a pleasure.
0: Nicole Jenkins, fashion historian, circa vintage. And remember, we love hearing from you and your ideas for Extraordinary Everyday. Frank emailed us to suggest we do magnets. There you go. He said they exist largely unrecognised in almost everything we use. It'd be good to know of their discovery, history, influences, and identify their current types, sources of manufacture, and technological importance. Frank, we agree. Keep your ears peeled for that one in a future episode. If you enjoyed this episode, make sure you follow the show on ABC Listen. Just search Anthony Burke's By Design. And this week, those of you following the podcast will have an extra special episode in your feed. Our reaction to the federal budget and changes to negative gearing and capital gains tax, and what that means for home ownership and renting in Australia. Don't miss it, because I team up with Peter Martin from The Economy Stupid. The episode is called, Will the Budget Finally Make It Easier to Buy a Home? Check it out. And if you are listening elsewhere, please give us a 5-star review so others can find us. Next time on By Design, why are we so fascinated with the interiors of other people's houses? I love a good sneak peek of someone's decor. How about you? That's next time on By Design, because in a rapidly changing world, design matters. The producer of By Design is Siobhan Hunt. This program was produced on Gadigal land and the lands of the Wurundjeri.
2: Some lovely texts for Anthony Burke coming in on 0418 226 576. One says, I live in my dressing gown at home during the winter. It's a wearable blanket. Yes, it is. And Francis in Perth in Tasmania says, an excellent interview with Mary Featherston. Thank you very much, Anthony. You're listening to ABC Radio National, where we're talking arts and design. I'm Hilary Harper. And on the surface, sports fandom and embroidery don't seem to have much in common, but a new exhibition combines these two things. It features embroidered photographs of amateur soccer players in action, very active action.

0: It's called Grassroots Never Dies Worldwide, and it's a collaboration with the Brunswick Zebras team in Melbourne's Inner North, which is a community soccer club, and an artist called Nicole Choi. She is a self-described disruptive embroideress, and she's joining us from London, where it's about 1:45 in the morning. Nicole, thank you.
1: Hi, good morning. Thanks for having me.
0: It's great to have you on the show. And I'll clarify for our listeners, you'll be referring to football, the round ball game, which is a sport that we often call soccer. So just to avoid the confusion. Now, I love this term disruptive embroideress. Tell me what it means for you.
1: For me, it means just being able to carve my own path and disrupting in a really positive way. So as you mentioned, embroidery and sports aren't really common things that you'd see together. And through my personal experiences through football and wanting to integrate that in hand embroidery, I think that's just the perfect example of doing something different and finding my own identity through craft and the love of sport. So that's how I perceive it.
0: I was thinking about why I was so surprised to hear that art and sport were being combined. I'm sure it's been done in different ways around the world. But is it because, I ask myself, the craft of embroidery has traditionally been associated with femininity and active sport has in the past been associated with masculinity? Is that a tension that comes up for you?
1: It's definitely a part of that. But I think for me, the way that I use embroidery is also so personal, and it's seen traditionally through media as something very docile.

0: onwards. So it was a place that I could express thoughts, or sorry, not thoughts, but kind of action and inner feelings that I couldn't really express in words outside of the pitch. So I think there's a little bit of hidden tension that these two outlets really allow myself personally to express and explore all the themes around it. And I think, yeah, masculinity and femininity often come into play with it, because football traditionally has been a male dominant sport. And embroidery, when I do a lot of my workshops, most of my crowd are women. So I think that's the way that these two forms have been seen. But for me, it's just very personal and true to who I am.
1: I love the way the works look, Nicole. They're these angular letters overlaid on photos of soccer players, female soccer players, bold clashing colours in the threads, and long kind of straight or zigzag lengths of embroidery thread shooting out like motion indicators from the women's bodies or moving between them and the ball. Could you tell me a little bit about the way your embroidery practice has changed since you first learnt it at your grandmother's knee?
0: Yeah, sure. So you've described the artworks really beautifully. But the way that it's changed is I learned embroidery when I was 15 from a more traditional standpoint. I learned this technique called English smocking. And for those who know it, doing it by hand takes forever and is very meticulous. But I myself am a very impatient person, but I love the tactile feeling of embroidery threads and the decorative visual aspect of it. So for me, how it's evolved is I've sort of treated it like illustrating on or doodling on top of like your math book, for instance, growing up, and really using it as a form of art to express how I really feel. So all the emotion within me, raw emotion, really guides the thread work. So I think it's turned from something more technical to something more fluid and abstract and expressive, like you've described really perfectly. The Brunswick Zebras series, Grassroots Never Dies Worldwide,

0: can't really, that you feel but can't really see. And the thread work kind of beautifully does that. So it's evolved into that now, and beyond that, just various materials I want to work with that do the same style.
1: What kind of emotions come up for you when you think about the community soccer teams that you've been part of?
0: I definitely think of joy first off, because it's definitely influenced my life in a really positive way. I also get the emotions of like tension, ups and downs, like happiness when, overjoy when we win, sadness when we lose, frustration when there's something we can do better on the pitch. There's kind of a combination of different things. And I think that's also similar to life, but football kind of does that all in one, whether you're playing it or observing it on the sidelines. And I find that a really beautiful ping pong of emotions to play with. And I play myself weekly, so I definitely experience it as a player, as a fan, and as someone who runs a grassroots football team as well.
1: When I look at those thread combinations, they look so vibrant, and I can see the joy, but also the zigzagging looks a bit like a form of tension somehow. It's very energetic. It's like this zap of, you know, something exciting happening.
0: Yeah, definitely, especially with the... there's an image of a goalkeeper who's kind of blocking the ball in the series, clashing near the goalposts. And as a goalkeeper myself, I really wanted to use the zigzags to express that tension, but also kind of the joy of being able to do that, because it's such an achievement in the moment. But when you're playing, you just don't. Capturing these moments are so special, because when you look back on it, it's like a frozen period of time. And when you play, you're just not really thinking about it. You're just trying to get the goal in or block the goal. And you're so in the moment that it's such a nice thing to look back on.
1: Yeah. Speaking with Nicole Choi, whose work, Grassroots Never Dies Worldwide, is showing in Melbourne. She's in London speaking to us very late at night. Nicole, just finally, your embroidery is really proudly messy, is the quote. It's a long way from that ladylike Victorian idea of tiny little neat stitches that almost disappear into the background. Why have you chosen deliberately that bumpy,

0: and put in all these impossible standards and boxes. And, you know, embroidery in my life has been a way to kind of get out of that and really express the truth in all my artwork. So that's what I really mean when I say messy and why I embrace it so much.
1: Nicole, it's been wonderful hearing you speak about your work today. Thank you so much for your time.
0: Thank you so much for having me. It's been lovely to speak.
1: All the best with the show. Nicole Choi, Grassroots Never Dies Worldwide will debut at the Substation Billboard Gallery in Melbourne this Thursday, May the 21st, and it goes till late September. But if you want to search for Nicole Choi online, you can see some fantastically varied examples of her work there as well. For free, easy, wherever you are. That's Choi, C-H-U-I. Thanks for joining me for your hour of arts here on ABC Radio National. News is next, but first I've got some music for you. Australian guitarist Hilary Geddes is sometimes described as a sonic sculptor. She is quietly, mesmerisingly virtuosic, and you can hear that more clearly than ever in her latest quartet album, Red Leaf. She's on the music show to play live and get into the art of listening to the world around you with Andy next weekend. In the meantime, here's After Rain.

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4: Hello there, Scott Stevens from The Minefield here. After the news, we're going to a pretty dark place. Dark theatre, that is. I'm sure you've heard the phrase, a Faustian bargain, a deal with the devil, selling your soul to Satan. A lot of that goes back to a 1592 play by one Christopher Marlowe called Dr. Faustus. It's legendary, it's provocative, it's incredibly stimulating, and Waleed Ali and I are going to be exploring it together after the news.
5: Good morning, Kerry Worthington with ABC News. A gunman who opened fire at a checkpoint near

0: The White House has reportedly been killed by the Secret Service. America's editor John Lyons has more from Washington.
1: There's been yet another shooting incident connected to the White House. It appears what has happened is that a 21-year-old man approached the perimeter of the White House along the corner of 17th Street and Pennsylvania Avenue. It appears that the 21-year-old was walking along with a almost like a backpack. He then pulled a gun out of that backpack and began firing at the uniformed Secret Service who are standing there at the checkpoint. Several of them returned fire, and he, the shooter, was shot, and so was apparently a bystander.
0: The US president says details of a memorandum of understanding on a peace deal with Iran that would open the Strait of Hormuz will be unveiled soon. Donald Trump made the announcement on social media after separate phone calls with the leaders of Muslim-majority nations and Israeli Prime Minister Benjamin Netanyahu. But Iran has dismissed the claim as inconsistent with reality. Amid Memarian, an Iran analyst at the US-based think tank Dawn, says it's clear there's still a lot of work to be done.
2: This is not a deal. This is a memorandum of understanding. What happens is that extends the ceasefire for 60 days, and they have time to discuss and negotiate the details of a deal.
0: Health officials in the Democratic Republic of Congo say the current outbreak of Ebola has killed more than 200 people in three provinces. The BBC's Thomas Nadi reports.
3: In an effort to contain the Ebola outbreak, the Congolese government has suspended commercial flights to and from Bunia, one of the epicenters. The authorities say is to prevent any cross-border spread of the epidemic and to guarantee the health and safety of passengers, crews and airport staff. The Africa Centers for Disease Control says the DRC Ebola epidemic is the largest on the continent since an outbreak a decade ago in West Africa. The UN says it's allocating $60 million to support the response.
0: Queensland police say a 48-year-old man who was fatally shot by officers north of Brisbane was armed with a long-arm rifle. Officers were called to a domestic violence incident at a home on Cavill Way at Narangba. Following reports, an armed man was making threats in the early hours of this morning. Police say he was shot after he threatened and approached officers with the weapon. Acting Chief Superintendent Kerry Johnson says the incident happened very quickly and three people directly related to the man were also in the house.
4: When police arrived, he was originally inside, making their inquiries at the front door as the door opened. There's other interaction with another family member, and that's when he's confronted police.
0: The chairwoman of a New South Wales parliamentary inquiry into fertility support in regional areas says there are clear gaps that need to be addressed. Public hearings in Tamworth have heard harrowing stories from parents trying to conceive, with some women in regional areas travelling more than 6 hours for testing and treatment. The committee's chairwoman and the Shadow Health Minister, Sarah Mitchell, says improvements are needed.
5: I didn't go through IVF, but I know a lot of people who have, and unfortunately that's a journey that seems to be repeated. The more that you speak to people about what that looks like, there does seem to be challenges that just don't exist for women who live in the city. We've got to do better.
0: The committee will meet for a final round of public hearings in June. Sydney FC coach Patrick Kisnorbo has heaped praise on his players despite a 1-0 loss to Auckland in the grand final of the A-League men's soccer competition. Chasing a record-extending sixth championship, Sydney was sunk by a second-half Cam Howison strike in front of over 28,000 fans at Mount Smart Stadium in Auckland. Kisnorbo, who only took over as Sydney boss in March, says his side did exceptionally well to reach the season decider.
6: I'm very proud of the boys and the club and all the players involved and staff. It hurts, don't get me wrong, but when I look back and understand it, you know, these boys have done a really great job getting to the final tonight.
0: Round 12 of the NRL continues this afternoon with North Queensland hosting South Sydney in Townsville. The ninth-placed Cowboys have won three of their last four games, including last week's magic round victory over the Roosters. Jason Taumalolo returns as co-captain the home side alongside Scott Drinkwater. ABC News.
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8: Hello there. Welcome to The Minefield. Waleed Ali with you. Scott Stevens is my co-host as we try to negotiate the ethical and moral dilemmas of modern life, or sometimes just go back in time. Sometimes we get asked whether we should do Shakespeare on this show, but I like to think that's a little too modern for us. And so today we go back, very, very slightly earlier. Hello, Scott, how are you doing?
9: Just a smidge before Shakespeare.
8: Yeah.
9: I do like the thing that the issue at play here really isn't so much antiquity as it is what might be expected. I mean, if someone was to ask what sort of theatre production, what sort of play would The Minefield look at, you know, they might think Othello, they might think King Lear, and if I had it my way, they would be right on both points. But but you like to be a bit counterintuitive. Could I even say a little bit curmudgeonly? So we're not going to do anything quite as obvious, as Shakespeare. Eye roll, please. Instead, we're doing Shakespeare's dark competitor. But you would have to say that what we're looking at today, I mean, if this is to be our first intro, our first exploration of the dark arts of theater, you couldn't get more minefieldy. You certainly couldn't get darker. And you really couldn't get more morally complex, I feel, than Christopher Marlowe's Dr. Faustus.
8: So interesting you put it that way. I wonder about the complexities you're talking about, actually. Mm. And I look forward to hearing you expound upon them because, well, there are a few things that go on here, aren't there? Like, one is the text itself and the variations of the text. The other then is Marlowe himself and the extent to which Marlowe's personalities and, sorry, that made it sound like he had personality, his personality.
9: Certainly and, his personas. I mean, yeah, there is a degree of renown about him, yeah.
8: Yeah, then come to be foisted upon the text.
9: Mm-hmm.
8: I don't know. Do we have to have a whole conversation about whether the author's dead, Scott? It probably has to be part of how we approach a text like this because I read the text and then I read him and I go, the connection is illusory.
9: Hmm.
8: I wonder if we have to start there.
9: I think we do. And I actually want to press you on exactly that point. Because so this is one of our not quite a book club minefield things where we take
8: and we've made people do work, by the way. This is a lot of work given the way book clubs
9: kind of. It's not that bad. It's a pretty lean play, especially if you're dealing with the so-called A text. I should just say, by the way, that Christopher Marlowe's Dr. Faustus first performed in 1592. Marlowe himself died in 1593. We actually have no clear idea of what that initial performance looked like. In other words, we don't have a direct connection to what might be called in some circumstances, in some literary critical circles, authorial intent. What was Marlowe's vision for this play? We have source material that we might sort of talk about a little bit as we go. And we have two versions that post-dated, that were released posthumously. One is the so-called A text, that's from 1604, and the other, the so-called B text, from 1616. And I think what's interesting in both cases is that there were significant editorial additions that seem to have taken place both between Marlowe's original version and 1604, and then from 1604 to the later version in 1616. And one of the things that I think those editorial additions tell us is quite possibly what it is audiences had appetite for. So, for instance, with the 1616 version, which we are not going to talk about really at all beyond this point, there is a lot less ambiguity. There is a lot more, can we just put it this way, there's a lot more horror. So when you get to the end, and Faust, and there's no spoiler here, and Faust is dragged down into hell, not only is the dialogue surrounding that far more gory, not only are the pronouncements of the punishments that awaits him, the dismemberings, not only is that far more overt, but there does also appear to have been more special effects. There's a much more confronting hell mouth that seems to have been awaiting him, and certainly a much greater appearance of the number of devils that then come out to seize him. And I think that suggests something really strange to me, Waleed. If you're saying that it's hard to join up Marlowe's persona, what it is we know about him, with the, I don't want to put words in your mouth here, so please correct me, with the conservative, what would appear to be the conservative message of the play.
8: Mm.
9: Marlowe was an extraordinarily transgressive figure.
8: Yeah.
9: And a highly irreligious.

0: religious figure.
1: That's the really interesting
0: thing. Okay. Yeah. And then his play is about a theologian, a doctor of divinity, who renounces the premier, the principal sciences, the principal forms of knowledge in order to veer off into necromancy. Now, we're going to have to talk about that veering off in a moment.
1: And then we might also need to talk about necromancy, because it's not in common parlance.
0: No. In other words,
1: it's basically summoning the spirits.
0: He goes into something really dark, really bad. The price of that is the damnation of his soul. It appears for all the world like the message of the play is don't veer beyond prescribed bounds. Don't seek to know too much. Hew as close as you can to the divinely prescribed arenas of knowledge. In other words, it would appear to be
1: behavior.
0: It would appear to be a really conservative message that just can't be joined with this, in many respects, a kind of arch transgressor, unless
1: the whole thing's a psych.
0: Well, no, it needn't be a psych. But I think we could actually think about this as, in many respects, the originator of the horror film. What is captivating about Faustus is that we know he is damned. And we know that there is a degree of transgressiveness about the behavior that he engages in. And we know that he is going to be dragged down into hell. And we know that there is no escape for him. And so, to some extent, the message has to do with the spectacle, not necessarily a moral, a warning that runs through it. Unless we can, to some extent at least, put whatever it is that Marlowe might have had in mind to the side for a moment and simply allow ourselves to be morally exposed to the text itself, to see what the text might tell us, to see its techniques and the effect that those techniques have upon us, quite apart from what Marlowe himself may have had in mind.
1: Yeah. I have to admit I struggle with this because my overwhelming feeling reading the play, and here we're talking about the A text, so the A text gets even

0: more complicated, because quite a lot of it surely can't be Marlowe.
1: Oh, some of it. Some of it.
0: Well, the additions that you talk about, right? I don't see how they can be Marlowe, just historically.
1: Well, but particularly the A text is so close in so many of its aspects, in its logic, but also in its pace, in its rhythm.
0: I
1: do just need to say there is this text that's behind what Marlowe did from, it was first published in German in 1587, sometimes just called the Faustbuch, which is the story, it's called, the story of the history of the damnable life and deserved death of one John Faustus. So in many respects, what is there in that Faust book is what Marlowe seems to have discovered and what he was so eager to then have performed.
0: Yeah, but some of the things you're talking about, when he enters the mouth of hell and the parade, the convoy of devils and so on and so forth, that's B text. And I just find that hard to believe that was from Marlowe.
1: Sure. That probably has something to do with audience appetite.
0: Right,
1: yes,
0: exactly.
1: Yes, more spectacle, please.
0: And I feel a bit like that's actually, if you want to make your argument about this being the origin of the horror film, I feel like it's more that.
1: Yeah, I think you're
0: than
1: right.
0: Than it is the A-text.
1: That's right.
0: And so to connect it to Marlowe is difficult, I think. But also, my overriding impression reading it, so everyone knows the story of Faust. This is everyone knows the idea of selling your soul to the devil. It's common parlance. We use this phrase all the time.
1: Faustian pacts, even.
0: Yes, all of that sort of thing. You know, you have a job that pays you well. Oh, I sold my soul to the devil. We use it all the time. So everyone knows the basic outline of the story. The thing that struck me reading the play is it's just so blunt. And so you talk about complexities and, I guess, subtleties, and maybe there are some there. We can have an argument over the depictions of hell and what exactly constitutes hell and salvation and moments of salvation. Certainly in the A text, the door to salvation feels like it's open for a very long time, almost right up to his death. And he just, in the end, refuses to walk through it and all that sort of stuff. But it's just blunt. So this is why I find it, I almost find the play far more comprehensible the less I know about Marlowe. And I find it very difficult really to cast it back into the text of the play itself. Mm. Also because the contours of his psychology are just so clear and so plain. At no point does he deny the reality of God. At no point does he deny the reality of hell, except one moment where he talks about it as a wives' tale or something like that.
1: He calls it a fable. Before you go on, let me just pick up, though, on I think, two important points. And again, we're just talking about the A-text here.
0: Yeah.
1: He does dismiss hell as a fable.
0: Yeah, I think hell's a fable, he says.
1: And that's right.
0: Mephistopheles replies, I think so still till experience change thy mind.
1: Precisely right.
0: Okay.
1: And so there is some extent to which he's kind of, or even when Mephistopheles, so Mephistopheles is the demonic emissary who ends up becoming Faustus's servant, the entity that does his bidding.
0: Lucifer's leave. Yes.
1: At Lucifer's leave. He really is, if you want to think about it, Faustus's genie. He has no greater moral status and certainly no more agency, it would seem, than that, however much Mephistopheles wants to say, I do what I like. But the other thing then, so there is some doubt, I think, early on about just how much Faustus has been confronted by the likely existential or moral reality of hell. But then later on, Faustus does seem to take a certain degree of repose. He even refers to it as a conceit in his idea that even the sinner who was crucified on the cross next to Jesus called out at the last minute, surely I can rest content in that same hope. In other words, he can come right up to the 11th hour and then call for forgiveness, only to find that all of these things that have preceded have made, for one reason or another, his capacity, his moral capacity for repentance, and then ultimately his existential capacity for repentance, for turning. All those things seem to have closed off. So there is, I think,
0: even his physical capacity. I mean, by the end, he talks about it, that he can't say the words.
1: That's right.
0: He's not capable of doing it any longer. I mean, to cast this into the Islamic idiom, which, of course, Marlowe would not have wanted. But to do that, it's a quintessential tale of

0: kufr. Now, kufr is often translated as like disbelief, or, you know, the kafir is often translated as the infidel in English language. That's really just Christian projection, actually.
1: Mm.
0: The concept of kufr has a lot of different meanings. Some have to do with ingratitude. But one of the primary meanings of kufr is to cover. So, you know, it's used in the context of like farmers covering seeds with soil, that linguistic family. And so the idea is it's one of denial of truth, but also denial of known truth.
1: Mm.
0: And to such a point where it overcomes you. And that's really the tale that Faustus has to tell, or that Marlowe has to tell of Faustus, is perhaps a better way to put it. But you see him constantly vacillating throughout the play, don't you? Right? He's called to repent. He realizes what a terrible mistake he's made. At the moment where he might think he's about to repent, he gets sucked back in. Either Mephistopheles says something that convinces him, or whatever, or he's threatened that Lucifer, if he turns his back on Lucifer, Lucifer will tear him limb by limb, tear his flesh, and so on. And he's not prepared to undergo that. So the vacillation underscores the fact that he knows he's done the wrong thing. What this then becomes is really about, I think, just purely succumbing to desire, succumbing to the seven deadly sins, who are personified, of course, at one particular point in the play. It's that he knows he's going to get 24 years. He knows he's going to die. He invokes that sort of Christian idea of sin being the cause of death. He knows that's going to happen. He knows there's a clock on it. He knows at the end of that is hell. He does choose to believe, it seems, that hell is a place of all sorts of delights when he's told that. But deep down, he knows that's not true, doesn't he?
2: Is this hell full of conversation, full of disputation and debate? I can inhabit that. There really is a kind of insouciance about his response.
0: You get the sense he's convincing himself.
2: Quite possibly.
0: Because when the moment of truth arrives, he knows the truth. Yeah. He knows exactly what it is that he's facing. And he knows that he's signed up to these 24 years. He's signed this Faustian pact, not because it's true, not because he thinks it's true, not out of any grand principle, but just pure desire. He wants the power. He wants the immortality. He wants his name to be celebrated. He wants, you know, the sins of the flesh, etc. Although, curiously, he just asked for one wife, which is interesting.
2: Yeah, see, this is interesting. I really want us to bring in our guest, because I think once she comes in because of her specialization, I think it's going to enrich the conversation. Can I just, though, mark one thematic point, though?
0: Yeah.
2: So the story of Faustus is quite overtly the holding out of the possibility of trading long-term fill-in-the-blank, beatification, heavenly delight. Mm. If we wanted to move this out of a theological register, we could even just say the well-being of the planet, whatever you like. Trading off long-term well-being in the interests of short-term, and again, now we fill in the blank. Faustus, early on, he seems to want renown. There seems to be a degree of ambition. He is simply bored by the pathways of life that the academy and the established disciplines of the academy have afforded him. The play opens with him quite literally throwing books away because he has read them, he has done them, they bring him no delight. He simply regards them as being base, as being contemptible, as having no sort of sucker for his mind. It is only then sorcery. It is magic. It is necromancy, the ability to do what one wills, the ability to even to become invisible, to summon the dead, to sate the will.
0: Also to know. The opening up of knowledge is part of this too.
2: But what's interesting to me, Waleed, is that opening up of knowledge lasts so little.
0: Yes, I think that's true.
2: Asks for it. It seems like Faustus is another one of these Promethean figures, or like Mary Shelley's Dr. Frankenstein, someone who wants to go beyond the bounds of accepted knowledge. And it would seem from the outset, and certainly this is right there at the beginning of the play, when the opening chorus evokes the idea of Icarus from Ovid's Metamorphosis, who, you know, fastens waxen wings and then veers so close to the sun. So this would seem to be, there would seem to be a play about ambition, about the desire to reach certain heights. But I think what's so striking to me, Waleed, is that no sooner has Faustus then staked his claim on what it is he wants, and we're going to have to bring sort of his own agency and Mephistopheles into this in just a moment, because there is an extent to which he's not tempted. Faustus, crucially, isn't tempted. This isn't a Garden of Eden

0: He's not tempted. He seeks out something.
1: Yeah, he chooses it. Yeah.
0: He chooses it. He asks for it. He pursues Mephistopheles over it until he gets it. And he himself offers up his soul.
1: And admits that his transgression is worse than Adam and Eve's.
0: Yes, but then what is interesting is that Mephistopheles would seem to then draw the connection between what it is that Faustus wants, what it is that Faustus is attempting to do, and the insolence, the ambition that Lucifer engaged in, which is why Lucifer was then cast out of heaven. But here's what's interesting to me. The play opens with this kind of vaunting ambition, with the desire to know so much, to know the secrets of the heavens, to know the secrets of the earth. But then as the play goes, not only is Mephistopheles reduced to kind of a comic, despicable, ridiculous figure who is indentured to Faustus, but also the story of Faustus really is almost from the outset the story of Icarus. Whatever his ambitions might have been, whatever his desires might have been, his plunge is so precipitous, is so morally degrading and degrading of what the extent of his desires are, that his world seems to collapse internally. It's no longer that he is ambitious, but rather his desires themselves become increasingly base and low. Mm. His spheres of activity become increasingly constrained. And I think you bring up the issue of, you know, he seems to have this desire to engage in what he repeatedly calls voluptuousness, and yet his first request is for a wife. But I think what that suggests early on, Waleed, is that what he's terrified of is solipsism, is aloneness itself. He is worried about solitude. And then part of the agreement from the very beginning, and this is something that has to be forced upon him, if you like, is that he must be alone. Even when he engages in sexual activity, he is still alone. Even when he is given all the delights of his eyes and flesh, he is still going to be alone. And so I think what's so striking to me is that this would seem to be a classic morality tale. And yet, I think the overarching lesson of Faustus itself is that whatever hell is, it's not just waiting for Faustus at the very end when the trap door opens and he is then dragged down. Whatever else hell is, it is the experience that is lived by Faustus and, in fact, by Mephistopheles in their own self-enclosure. Their very ambitions, if you like, have looped back on them, so that by the end, Faustus becomes almost a kind of parody of the ambitious figure. He becomes someone who is so base and low in what it is that he wants that he can't even barely articulate. So the height of his ambition by the end of the play is that he conjures a succubus of purportedly the most beautiful woman in all of antiquity, namely Helen of Troy. And yet that is then this final act with the paragon of beauty then becomes the height of his final ambition towards the end of his assigned life. That, I think, for me, is to some extent, at least, the shocking, quite confronting moral that then undergirds. This isn't just about a warning of hell. It's about the conditions in which life itself can be confined, can be enclosed by the very desires that one most seeks to have fulfilled.
1: Yeah, and it chimes, I think, the way you framed that, it chimes with Mephistopheles' description of hell, saying he's in it. Mm. That is, that it follows him around. This is not something that he can, it's not a place that he can be removed from. It's now his condition. And he cast it in, you know, grand terms about having actually seen, you know, being exposed to the countenance of God and then knowing that will be denied evermore to him, and that as a form of punishment. But yes, there's something about the collapsing, the immiseration of the self. Once one retreats really into one's own desires as being really the only objective, you know, when you were talking there, it immediately made me think of a particular, again, much the chagrin of Marlowe, particularly.
0: I'm sure he would have been fine with it. Yeah.
1: Quranic verse. No, well, he burnt the Quran, didn't he, just before he, that was one of his last acts.
0: Yeah.
1: A Quranic verse, which talks about, it draws a parallel between those who take protectors or deities other than God. And it says that those people are like a spider that spins a shelter.

0: And then it goes on and says, and the weakest of all houses, the weakest of all shelters is that of a spider. Mm. And I've always wondered, it's strange. I mean, spider web is actually quite strong. What does this mean? And Hamza Yusuf gave a brilliant description of it, where he basically said, no, the observation to make there is that the spider is one of the few things that makes its own house from itself, by itself.
1: Yeah.
0: And nice. Then when you are entirely reliant on yourself in that way, when you refuse actually to take on divine help, by putting your faith in other things, you're now spinning a web that's flimsy, because it's just that's just all about everything being centered on you and on the self. And what I think the way you've described Faustus's experience there is that the more and more this becomes himself in isolation, the weaker the more base things become, because that is the internal logic of things.
1: As St. Augustine put it, he described a closed life as a life that has turned inward upon itself, incurvatus in se, life whose final goal is none other than itself as being the most immiserated of lives.
0: Again, how that squares with Marlowe himself, I do not know.
1: I know.
0: You're listening to The Mindfield on ABC Radio National. Waleed Ali is my name. Scott Stevens is my co-host as we go about our not-quite-a-book club by doing a text that, is a bit of a classic and an old one. It's very unlike us to do something like this, but here we are looking at Dr. Faustus. To help us, we have a guest.
1: Our guest is Kate Flaherty. She's the head of English and senior lecturer in English and drama at the Australian National University. Kate, we're so glad you could come along and help us out.
2: I'm delighted to be here.
1: So look, we've tried to sketch out, I think, some of the primary themes to give a sense of maybe the underlying risk and maybe some of the wagers that Marlowe was attempting to fulfill by this, in some respects, very conventional, in other respects, quite transgressive play. There's a whole lot of detail, more detail than one would expect from what really amounts to little more than what? The A-text is about 57 pages, not much more than that. What is one of the things that we've left out that you most eagerly want to pick up?
2: I think the things I'd like to bring into the picture, and you've already enriched that picture enormously. In fact, you've said lots of things that I was thinking of saying. But is how real for the Renaissance imagination is the proposition of God? Because that makes a very big difference in terms of the experience of this play for its original audiences to the way that our modern secular Western approach to the play, and even as early as Goethe's Faustus in the 18th century, God is already fading into a kind of a pastel-coloured backdrop, because religion, Christian religion, is so baked in to the social order that it becomes more of a metaphor, or there's more allegory going on. But Marlowe is writing in a time where there's fierce disputation about cosmic spiritual realities. In the space of half a century, people have died by fire at the stake for being Catholics, then Protestants, then Catholics, then Protestants. Sorry, the other way around. Mm. And so the inner spiritual tumult for Marlowe and his audiences is something that I think it takes a little bit of an adventurous imagination on our part to grasp. And I think that's a key to the stakes. I liked your word wager, because I think the stakes in this story are high. I also really agree with Waleed's point about the puzzle of connecting what we know of this dissident intellectual author, who we like to think of as a kind of a poster boy for adventurous atheism, unconventional thinking, writing this play that comes home with a really, in a sense, orthodox warning about the order of being. And I do think that it's more about the order of being than the order of knowing. Hmm. I think books are the new technology, the new social technology, along with the public theatre of this moment. But I think that in Faustus' way of using them, they are a means to an end. And that end is, yes, pleasure, but also

0: And he says, all shall be at my command. All, it's lovely, all that moves between the quiet poles shall be at my command. And Dr. Faustus' ambitions are very of their moment in that they have this strong imperial flavour. He wants to dominate the world. He wants, you know, gold and spices of the Orient and so forth, and he wants to fly around on dragons and dominate space. So my sense of what it shares with those other foundational stories is not so much a seeking for forbidden knowledge, but a desire to supplant God. It's a desire to challenge the ontology of the universe rather than just the epistemological order. And that, I get that sense because when it comes down to it, he dispenses with knowledge, as you pointed out, Scott. In a way that I think is quite comical in the first scene, he thinks, logic, Aristotle, nah.
1: He nearly lost me at that point. As soon as he begins dissing Aristotle, you're really, you know, forget blasphemy. That for me was almost the red line.
2: That's but the point at which he is
0: dispensing with knowledge. He's shaking off knowledge, and then he does this thing that for the early modern audience, and we need to remember audience there, the hearers of this play, when he quotes part of a verse of scripture and leaves the other part out. For instance, he says, the wages of sin is death, and he leaves off, but the gift of God is eternal life through Jesus Christ. So for the early modern audience, they hear that omission. We don't necessarily. Yeah. But he is very utilitarian in his manipulation of knowledge. It's not about seeking truth. And I think you've both as good as said that. It's about manipulating this newly available, I think, consumable form of knowledge as books for power, for status, for honour. That's what he's looking for. And this fits all wonderfully well with the idea that Faustus is base of stock. He's moving up. There's a social mobility narrative, which of course echoes both Shakespeare's and Marlowe's social mobility narrative. It's kind of cute. Son of a glovemaker, Shakespeare, son of a shoemaker, Marlowe. And they end up basically being employed by the Queen herself as playwrights. So all the contradictions of that ascent, that Icarus-like ascent, are sort of built into the drama there.
2: I do, look, I

0: themselves too clever, perhaps, or whose cleverness is in some ways their weakness. It's the thing that opens up the gateway to whatever else they really might want to be serving, even if those things that they really want to serve are actually far more base.
1: I think the relationship between the prologue and epilogue, or that final chorus, and the drama inside is really extraordinary to investigate, in that there's a tension and a paradox there. And this takes me to another important key, is the form of drama. So what difference does it make when you're not sitting around as we are discussing something we read, but you're in a theatre jostling alongside other human beings, seeing this spectacle unfold before you? And I can't put too fine a point on how terrifying this phenomenological experience could be. A great example is that Edward Allen, who played Faustus for Admiral's Men, which was the company, would always wear a big cross when he did so. Because he's living in a moment where the Queen herself has a professional magician / astrologer. We're not living in a world that's incredulous of magic. So there's this terrifying possibility that the actor may accidentally conjure a real devil onto the stage. And we don't get any of this just sitting and reading it on the page. It all becomes kind of mythic, folkloric. It's got that fabulous flair of the verse, but the phenomenological or ontological uncertainty of what might happen in that performed moment is lost on us. And there are multiple accounts of extra devils being seen on stage in the productions of this play. So the way I like to think about both that sense that the issue, the question of God, is not resolved and wrapped up as it is for some in our society today, and also that theatre has this raw open edge to eternity, to the cosmos, is such a different imaginary than the one that we might be operating in with the play. And I think when I hear that chorus at the end, do we believe it? Do we really believe that that is summing up the entirety of the wild thing that we've just experienced?
0: I think we do, don't we, Kate?
1: I don't think I do. I think it opens up far more than it shuts down by the end.
0: Okay, take me through that. Because I have to admit, I don't understand that. I see a very clear moral and theological coherence from beginning to end, and the chorus provides a full stop that is entirely consonant with what's been warned all along and ultimately come to pass. So what am I missing in all that?
1: It definitely passes muster. And don't forget, this has got to get past the senses. So the moral at the end has to
2: appear orthodox. Yeah.
1: Exactly. Yeah. It has to fit. But I think there are ironies that open up gaps in the dramatic playing. I'm not saying that it somehow heroises Faustus. I don't think that. I just think the immensity of what has been experienced in the theatre can't be tied up neatly with a bow with that very lame and boring chorus at the end.
0: Because what you've seen is too tempting?
1: What you've felt.
0: Too seductive?
1: What you've felt. Not seductive in the sense, I think it could be very powerfully convincing of the orthodox message.
0: Yeah.
1: Because what Faustus thinks he's doing is shown again and again and again to be something different to the cosmic reality of what he's doing. And one of the things I really admire about it is we see the banality of evil. He thinks he's doing something really massive, that he's shaking the universe. But I just keep getting stuck on this line right from Act 1, Scene 1, where we've just described, and he gets rid of Aristotle, gets rid of Galen, gets rid of divinity, gets rid of all these books, and then he goes, necromantic books are heavenly, lines, circles, signs, letters, and characters. And I've been thinking about this line again and again, and I can't help but think it's like, ones and zeros, binary code. You know, it's this

0: it's this fascination with things that have at their base something very simple and puerile. It's not a high seeking for knowledge, it's a fascination. And all through, whenever Faustus seems to be turning towards God again, Mephistopheles, or then the big guns, Lucifer, when he calls for Christ, Lucifer comes. Mephistopheles is not enough at that moment. Yeah, so when he actually does turn to Christ and says, ah, Christ, my Saviour, Lucifer's arriving, and always with these trivial distractions, hilariously trivial distractions. And it just has so many parallels for me with contemporary technology. It's as if Lucifer and Mephistopheles are saying, hey, have this iPad, look what you can see here. And Faustus is like, ooh, yes, planetary motions. Can I find out about that? Can I find out about plants? And I feel like the next thing's going to be, how about my foot fungus? Can I find out about that? You know, I think it's a very funny play. That's the other thing that I think is really missing in the reading, that in performance would be very powerful, is that distraction. You know, here's a funny little pageant. Okay, now I'm gonna perform the seven vices for you. And they all come before him. And Faustus is just like, And it's both gratifying to one kind of appetite, but it's a warning at the same time. It's both. Because we feel the seduction and we feel the terror of the message.
1: You're listening to The Mindfield on ABC Radio National. Waleed Ali, my name's Scott Stevens, my co-host. The voice you hear there belongs to Kate Flaherty, who's head of English and senior lecturer in English and drama at the Australian National University. Scott.
2: Look, at every point, what we thought was solid ground within the play seems to give way. I mean, one of my favourite moments early on is Faustus is congratulating himself for his remarkable deed in reading from this book and summoning Mephistopheles. And then when Mephistopheles appears, his appearance is so grotesque, is so horrifying, that he orders him to go away and to take on the form of a Franciscan friar. And then when Mephistopheles does, you know, Faustus kind of pats himself. How pliant is this Mephistopheles, full of obedience and humility, such is the force of my magic and spells. And then when Mephistopheles comes back, did not he charge thee to appear to me? In other words, Lucifer. And Mephistopheles, no, I came hither of my own accord. And then later on, one of the things that keeps appearing through the play that it seems to me is in so many respects central to what the play is doing are these comic figures of Wagner, of Robin the clown, of later on Rafe. These characters who, like Faustus, get their hands on a forbidden book. And like Faustus, although without his proficiency, either do full Latin or some form of gibberish made up Latin sounding like incantations, which themselves have the effect of yanking Mephistopheles out of Constantinople and bringing him to their heel. And so at each point, when you have someone puffing themselves up or asserting some form of agency, it appears as though that very act of self-congratulation then becomes ripped out. And I do wonder, Kate and Waleed, if this isn't part of the whole deal with the play. So something that fascinates me is that Faustus, from the very beginning, bars identification or sympathy in the same way that the beginning of a show like Succession bars sympathy or identification. This person is so removed either from the fact that they're in a tower at a university surrounded by books, that there's a kind of pretentiousness about them. There's something at the outset is we want to see them fall. We want to see them exposed as

0: gods. When you were mentioning before, Kate, about, you know, renouncing Aristotle for the sake of really what amounts to little more than a picture book, something with gaudy illustrations, it's a pretension of knowledge, not the real thing. And then as the play then proceeds, we have this interspersed back and forth, Faustus speaking with Mephistopheles, wanting forbidden knowledge, forbidden desire, and then that becomes interplayed with two different things. One is these little comic vignettes of these clowns, these subservients, Wagner, Robin, doing much the same thing. But then we also, so, you know, how impressive is it really what Faustus is doing? How amazed ought we to be? But then the other thing that keeps emerging throughout are both these distractions that you make reference to. At the very moment that Faustus seems to be bound up by a kind of existential crisis, my God, what is coming? Or even calling out for Christ, some trinket, some distraction then is paraded in front of him, and he says, it soothes my otherwise troubled conscience. The other thing, though, that keeps emerging are these various warnings. When his blood, moments of prevention, when his blood refuses to flow so that Faustus cannot sign the contract in his blood, when an old man appears on two different occasions urging him to repent, the reappearance twice of good angels, bad angels, think of heaven and heavenly things, no, think of honor and wealth. You have someone who refuses identification. In other words, I suspect most of the audience from the outset wants Faustus to fall. They want him to be exposed as really a fraud, no better, certainly no more impressive than anybody else. And everything that Faustus then does by his own base desires, by his own limitations of his own powers, that would seem to confirm that. And yet, what's the function of these interruptions? Aren't we also maybe hoping that he does?
1: We're just building up more fuel for our condemnation of
0: him. Yeah.
1: Because he's actively choosing at moments where he's being called back, he's actively choosing to proceed.
0: And
1: he's
0: so that,
1: through barriers to get there.
0: And so that then leads us to this extraordinary final moment. I mean, talk about a moment of theatrical technology where the final hour has come. Someone has already announced twice in the form of Wagner, I suspect my master's about to die. I believe the moment is approaching. Faustus himself refers to the years running on. Quick, Mephistopheles, let's make haste before the final bill, if you like, comes due. And then during that final hour, the first half hour of it is narrated over 29 lines. And then the last half hour of it is narrated over 18 lines. It's almost as though once the end is in sight, the clock begins to speed up. And I just wonder if this interplay between Faustus's debasement, Faustus's silliness ultimately, he really is little more than a court jester, a conjurer, a trick maker. Is that trying to create a kind of unwitting connection with the audience that maybe we do want him because his desires are a little bit more like ours than we would like to admit? We do want him to turn at the last moment? Or is this, as you say, Waleed, is this more about suspense building so that beyond ourselves, even though we've come to loathe this figure, we nonetheless hope, maybe, that the final punishment might be diverted?
1: Well, I'll let Kate weigh in more fully than I will, but the thing that I actually think of with that time dilation, if that's the right phrase, is that doesn't it underscore the idea, the orthodox idea, that all this fun that you had, all your enjoyment, that was just a fleeting vanity. And now when it gets serious, now you experience time. Now you experience just how brief and how stupid your trade was. To go for the short term, 24 years seems so long, over in a flash, and now you have eternity. That, I mean, I see it underscoring the moral argument that's being made. Kate, your view is more important than mine on this, I think.
2: I think that I love that you've raised the issue of time, because there's a powerful paradox there. One bare hour to live. There's this sense of urgency, and the whole play moves at a cracking pace. And if we're
1: in the theatre,
2: it is over, and that's a major contrast with Goethe's Faustus.
0: All 12,000 lines of it, yes.
2: Exactly. It just drags

0: on and on and on and on. This is very, very snappy. So there's that sense of urgency because of eternity. And I guess I'm not sure I want to see Faust as damned. I want to see him saved.
1: Mm.
0: Every single time there's that opportunity, some part of me goes, maybe now, maybe now. And I think, again, if you think about the early modern audience for whom a conscious eternity was a reality for them, wouldn't everyone be hoping that there would be the possibility of a last-minute salvation opportunity? Is it, if that's how you really spent your phenomenological life, thinking eternity's ahead of me, then I think that Marlowe's got a very powerful tool for tugging on people's emotions there, thinking maybe now, maybe now. And the other thing in terms of delivering that moral message, as you called it, Waleed, is there's a really fascinating way in which the good angel, the old man, and Mephistopheles all tell the truth.
1: Mm-hmm.
0: They can't deny the ultimate truth.
1: Mephistopheles delivers the first warning to him. That's right.
0: Mm. Yeah. Mm. Yeah. Absolutely extraordinary in this conversation where Faustus says, now, tell me who made the world. Mephistopheles says, I will not pass. Because by not saying, Mephistopheles is effectively telling the truth there. And so that quality of intentional, repeated self delusion. It's not that he doesn't know the truth, it's that he will not know the truth. And this runs against the idea that he's seeking knowledge. And he won't submit to it. So he will not repent despite these messages coming from all different directions.
2: And but he gets close, though. He gets close, but he's a weather vane, isn't he?
0: Yeah.
2: Just at the moment he's about to, Lucifer, he gets told, yeah, but now we're going to rip your flesh
0: apart.
2: But
0: that's that dynamic of distraction, too, that I think is so familiar to the human experience, that you can be in a moment of profound epiphany and then concentration just whipped away by something more interesting or by an appetite, I suppose.
2: A shiny illusion really is enough.
0: Yeah, but a momentary flash or a, you know, foot fungus, whatever.
1: That's also why, moving on from foot fungus or fungi, that's why it is interesting that, you know, where is the threat of having one's flesh torn, which is used to refer both to devils and to fleas, importantly enough, let the reader understand.
0: Yes.
1: If that was the threat that was constantly being used against Faustus, that would grow thin. This is just you want divinity out of coercion. You want repentance because of the mere threat of punishment. But it's the very fact that this shiny lure then comes along and moves him elsewhere. And I do think, you know, there is no variation on the Faustus theme that I know of where that final gathering comes, the 11th hour, if you like. The final gathering comes. The moment is approaching. A crowd of people who are soon to leave the figure who's going to die in utter solitude, where it's not filled with utter pathos. No matter what this person has done, how despicable. I think you're right, Kate. There is a somehow, maybe it's because I see something of myself in this person. Maybe it's just because of the bonds of moral sympathy generally. Somehow I want this person to divert from the end, to step back, to step away, to be saved. I think that actually has a shocking almost degree of moral complexity to it.
2: Because reality, you're confronted with the reality of the situation, the gravity of the situation. Hey, Kate, it's been such a joy speaking to you. And I know we're in this strange situation where we have to let you go. But honestly, you brought this to life in a way that, as I was reading it, I was like, what are we going to do with this? And then Kate Flaherty turned up and that was all sorted. So thank you so much for your contribution and for speaking to us today.
0: Thanks, Waleed. Thanks, Scott. I really enjoyed the conversation. Thank you.
2: No, likewise. Kate Flaherty, Senior Lecturer in English and Drama at the Australian National University, our guest for this week's edition of The Minefield. Scott, we had to let Kate go, but we do have, I don't know, probably a minute and a half, 2 minutes up our sleeve. I just want to ask you one question, see if you can answer it in that shorter time. Why does the Faustian idea persist so much, even in our popular culture?
1: I think one big thing is our inability to think in terms of future or ultimate ends, ultimate goals. You know, one of the things that you're confronted by immediately by Faust in his study at the very beginning is that he keeps throwing away things that have to do with ends, things that have to do with gold. It's so far ahead. Why should this even have any purchase on my concentration and ultimately on my soul? This has a great deal to do with moral imagination, has a great deal to do with our own inability, I think, to think beyond mere desire and to think in terms of, okay, big word, a yucky word, but teleology, the goal of things, the things that matter most.
2: It's a minefield word, Scott. It's a minefield
1: word. The things that matter most in life. So I think that is something, there's something so persistently human about that. But I think there's something also kind of grubbly commercial. You know, how many of the people who ended up being caught up in the Epstein files, Waleed, who used Epstein as their own personal Mephistopheles, how many of them thought that their sordid bargains, their sordid pursuits for pleasure that nobody was going to learn about, that maybe either would have no consequence or the consequence could be indefinitely postponed. How many of them really thought that that bill was going to become due, that there is something like capital J justice? On both fronts, there is a kind of willful denial. Isn't it fascinating how much Faust gives in repeatedly to willful denial? I know this might be true, but I'm not going to think of it anyway. On both fronts, there's something compelling, compellingly human, and also just humanly sordid about it that keeps drawing us back again.
2: Yeah, you could. There's so many climate change. You can have that conversation. Yeah. I know you gestured towards that before. Anything about short-term sacrifice for long-term goal, I think. The structure of that, I think you're right, is so profound for us.
1: Okay, but hang on. Then the further lesson is, a life that is lived well with that goal in mind is an expanded life.
2: Yes.
1: It is a life that is capable of greater delights than the merely sordid delights that Faustus has to say.
2: It doesn't collapse upon itself.
1: Precisely.
2: Thank you, Scott. Thanks again to Kate Flaherty, who joined us. That's it for this episode of The Minefield. You can catch us again on Radio National next week, or you can listen to us anytime on ABC Listen. See ya.

0: Why aren't journalists allowed to tell you everything they see in court cases, and are the rich gaming suppression orders? 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
1: It gives a strong appearance of being one rule that applies if you've got money and one if you're just an ordinary person charged.
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3: Putin gets into power in 2000, and that's just when the oil price increases again. He is extremely lucky. Rebuilding of the Russian state under Putin coincides with unparalleled growth rates in China.
2: Then came the 2022 oil sanctions, and now they're easing. How much is Russia benefiting? Next on Revision.

0: ABC News, I'm Carrie Worthington. The US Secret Service has confirmed that a suspect who fired shots at officers outside the White House has died. North America correspondent Lauren Day reports.
1: Authorities say the man approached a security checkpoint on the corner of 17th Street and Pennsylvania Avenue before pulling a weapon from his bag and firing at Secret Service officers. Secret Service police fired back, hitting the suspect, who was taken to hospital where he was pronounced dead. A bystander was also shot during the incident, but it's unclear who fired the bullet. President Donald Trump is yet to comment on the shooting, but was in residence at the White House at the time and has reportedly been briefed on it. Lauren Day, ABC News, Washington.
0: Iran is downplaying an announcement by US President Donald Trump that a peace deal with Tehran, which would reopen the Strait of Hormuz, is largely negotiated. Glenn Lauder reports.
2: The US president took to social media to say that a memorandum of understanding on a deal is close and that the final details are being discussed and will be announced shortly. He says the deal will see the Strait of Hormuz reopened. Mr. Trump has spoken with regional leaders, including the Israeli Prime Minister Benjamin Netanyahu. But Iran's semi-official Fars news agency reports that the assertion an agreement is close is

0: inconsistent with reality and that any deal will see the strait remain under Iranian control. Despite the rhetoric from Iran, the head of Pakistan's army says negotiations have resulted in encouraging progress towards a final understanding.
1: Russia has launched another large-scale missile and drone attack on Ukraine's capital, Kyiv. The BBC's Warren Bull reports.
2: The mayor of Kyiv, Vitaly Klitschko, said multiple buildings had been hit by drones and missiles in the Russian attack on the capital. He said at least five people had been injured. Residents described how a large building near the government district shook heavily and people were forced to shelter in metro stations. Attacks have also been reported in a nearby city of Cherkasy and Melitopol to the south. On Friday, President Vladimir Putin said he'd ordered retaliation after state media said 18 people were killed in a drone attack on Russian-occupied parts of the Luhansk region.
1: Independent Senator David Pocock has left open the door to forming a party of independents to counter the rise of One Nation. A Redbridge poll published this weekend suggests One Nation could win as many as 59 seats in the lower house if an election were held this weekend and would become the main opposition party. The senator says he's in constant conversations with other independents about how to improve the country.
3: For me at the moment, that is serving people in the ACT, engaging on each issue, bringing solutions, using whatever power I have in the Senate to actually work on behalf of the people that have sent me there. As to what that looks like in the future, who knows? I think we're in a real time of flux.
1: The Victorian government is spruiking its multi-billion dollar Northeast League project as both major parties host their state conferences this weekend and start to gear up for the November state election. The Premier, Jacinta Allen, has announced a major milestone in the project has been achieved with the completion of the excavation of the northbound tunnel. She says the project remains within budget and is on schedule to open in 2028. When asked by the media about whether she's now in campaign mode, Ms. Allen says it never stops.
4: Oh, I'm fighting every single day for working people and Victorian families. That's the focus I have brought to this role every single day of the week, because Victorians need that in their Premier and in their government, particularly now.
1: Police have confirmed multiple shots were fired before an armed man was fatally shot by officers north of Brisbane. Chelsea Malunga reports.
5: Units responded to a domestic violence incident at a home on Cavill Way at Narangba, following reports a man armed with a gun was making threats early this morning. It's alleged when the officers arrived, the man threatened and approached them, resulting in two officers discharging their service weapons. They provided first aid, but the man died at the scene. Acting Chief Superintendent Kerry Johnson says investigations are ongoing.
6: The matter was reported up to the state coroner, who has determined it as a different police custody, which means that it is a coronial matter now, and he has the ultimate overview of the entire investigation.
5: Three people related to the man were inside the house at the time. They've been taken to hospital for shock.
1: South Australia police say an Optus mobile network outage is affecting the Angaston area on the eastern side of the Barossa Valley, which may affect 000 calls. Emergency services say an equipment fault is affecting mobile, voice and data services. Technicians are working to resolve the issue and Optus says it's aware of the outage. ABC News.
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8: Hi and welcome to Rear Vision. I'm Ross Blewett. Today, Russia's oil story.
9: Pipelines crisscross the former Soviet Union and flow into Europe.
10: The United States have lifted sanctions on Russian oil that is already at sea.
9: High oil prices have filled the coffers of the Kremlin and revived Russia's influence in the region.
8: The high price of oil from the closure of the Strait of Hormuz continues to affect economies around the world. But there's one country that has not only escaped the financial squeeze, but has benefited from the Strait's closure. Russia.
11: Are we now seeing Moscow take advantage of the unofficial closure of the Strait of Hormuz to skirt these sanctions?
12: The US has already allowed a 30-day waiver.
13: The Russians are making basically $1 billion a day on oil to fund their war machine. It doesn't solve their economic woes, but it certainly doesn't hurt.
8: Russia is an economic petrostate, a nation reliant on oil exports to fuel its economy. And as we've come to know, such heavy reliance on a single commodity can have its downsides. Today on Rear Vision, we look at the

0: highs and lows of Russia's oil story, and in particular, the connection between the United States, Western Europe, and Russia, and how this three-way relationship has largely defined the story of Russian oil. The story of oil in Russia begins in 1846, in what was then the Russian Empire, a decade before oil was discovered in Pennsylvania in America. And the first wells were drilled in the Baku region of what is today the independent country of Azerbaijan. Baku is important because it lies on the western edge of the Caspian Sea. It borders Iran to the south, Russia to the north, and Georgia to the west. And until 1991, it was part of the Soviet Empire. 3 decades after the discovery of oil in Baku, the Nobel brothers arrived there. Younger brother Alfred, later known for establishing the famous Nobel Prize. Irina Sitz from Södertörn University in Stockholm has researched their story.
1: In the 1870s, this oil boom era began. It was Robert Nobel who came to Baku, and he was the elder brother of Alfred Nobel. And then in 1879, the Brown Nobel Company was established, and it became the largest producer of oil in the Russian Empire. They were called Russian Rockefellers. They supplied over 80% of oil on Russian markets.
0: And like the American oil baron J.D. Rockefeller, the Nobel brothers also developed infrastructure to transport the oil.
1: By the 1900s, Nobels sponsored the construction of the railroad that connected the Caspian Sea with the Black Sea directly to the West European markets. Oil became this fuel of industrialization, of technological progress, of economic and social change. All that was instigated by oil.
0: But the start of the Russian Revolution in 1917 stymied the Nobel brothers' plans for ships and more rail.
1: In 1920, Bolsheviks seized Azerbaijan and it became the Soviet Republic. Azerbaijan was still the largest oil supplier, so they couldn't let Azerbaijan go. It had a very important strategic, geopolitical and geographic position. It was on the Caspian Sea, this window to Persia, to Iran, and then to India, and to China, to the east. Azerbaijan continued to supply oil, and during the 1920s, the Soviet government realized that they need to diversify. They looked for oil in 1929 in the territory of the Tatarstan.
0: But it was in the 1930s that oil and gas really started to have an impact on the Soviet economy. Matthew Sussex is visiting fellow at the Strategic and Defence Studies Centre at ANU.
2: Effectively, the Soviet economy started doing better during the 30s when you had the Depression, and part of that was due to oil and gas, where ultimately the Soviet Union was the world's biggest supplier of oil and gas, and it was the mainstay of the Soviet economy.
0: And by the start of World War II, the Soviet Union's oil stocks were the envy of Germany. 75% of their oil came from Azerbaijan's Baku region. Germany needed fuel for its war machines, so the Molotov-Ribbentrop Pact, also known as the Nazi-Soviet Non-Aggression Treaty, was signed between the two countries in 1939.
3: The Germans didn't have a lot of oil sources on the continent. They get a significant part from the Soviets under the Molotov-Ribbentrop Hitler-Stalin Pact until they attacked the Soviet Union.
0: Mark Edley is Hansen Professor of History at the University of Melbourne.
3: When they then attack the Soviets, one of the objectives for 1942 is get to the Baku oil fields. So the Germans want to get to the Baku oil field, so they get the biggest oil source in the entire continent. The Soviets were quite worried about that because they, of course, got nearly all of their oil from Baku. In 42, Stalin calls in the minister for the oil industry and tells him, you go and make sure that the Germans do not get the Baku oil installations. If the Germans get the Baku oil installations, if you haven't blown them up, we'll shoot

0: you. But if you blow them up before the Germans get there and the Germans don't make it, and we then are left without oil, we'll shoot you as well. So this is sort of Stalin's management style. And the guy goes and he doesn't blow them up and he doesn't get shot. He survives.
1: The Soviet Union also survives World War II, but its relationship with the West doesn't fare as well.
2: After the end of World War II, it became quite obvious that Stalin wanted a bit more of Europe than he'd agreed at the Yalta Peace Conference. There was basically a sort of night where, before Yalta, where Churchill and Stalin divided up Europe. And so little wonder then that the Soviet Union was very keen to foster communist revolutions in East European countries because it gave it a big sphere of influence.
3: It's a World War II story, and for me, it really starts with the Marshall Plan. This is 1945, right after World War II.
1: Oscar Sanchez Saboni is an associate professor of history at the University of Hong Kong and sees the global oil economy really start to take shape after World War II.
3: The Marshall Plan freezes out the Soviet Union, and the United States creates a very kind of strong fence around the Soviet Union, a financial fence and also a commercial fence. And the United States can do that because it has this overwhelming power over the world economy. The socialist world is ostracized from international exchange. And then the United States promotes the Western European economies through the Marshall Plan, right? And that's a well-known story. Less well-known is if you dig into what the Marshall Plan is. It is in large part a plan to put the European economy on an oil footing. That's what the United States is doing. 10% of the Marshall Plan alone goes towards the financing of oil purchases in the United States. In other words, the United States lends money to Europe, to Western European countries, who then take those U.S. dollars and go right back to the United States to just buy oil from American oil companies. That's just 10% of the Marshall Plan right there. Much of the rest of it is about building an infrastructure, and this is quite important, for the oil economy. There's a sense among Americans that they don't have to negotiate with anybody because they hold all the cards, you know? I mean, I think that's how Trump would say it today. We hold all the cards. There's nothing to negotiate here. They certainly did not want the Soviet Union to participate in the world economy, so they ostracized it.
1: Undeterred, the Soviet Union founded Comecon in 1949 to facilitate economic cooperation among socialist countries and accelerate its influence in Eastern Europe. It also discovered a second Baku, major oil fields in the Volga-Ural region.
0: So then the big shift for Soviet oil production happens in the 1950s and then the 1960s. So in the 50s, they develop oil fields in the eastern regions of Russia, Ural, between the Ural Mountains and Volga. And that then coincides with the first big shock to the oil supply situation in the world in 1956 with the Suez Crisis. And after the Suez Crisis, Western Europe is starting to think about alternative oil. And then the Soviet oil out of this new Urals-Volga region becomes available for Western consumption, particularly Italy, West Germany, and then Finland. So at this point, it's oil tankers and rail transport. So it's relatively expensive.
1: It's the late 1950s. And European countries are going gangbusters with their Marshall Plan money, building more, consuming more, and needing more oil. And the Soviets are keen to court Europe. They set about building the world's longest pipeline to bypass the costly tankers and rail. And to much fanfare, the Druzhba pipeline opens in 1965.
3: The Marshall Plan will create oil hunger in Western Europe. And that will be what will cause the Europeans to invite the Soviet Union into their economies by asking for oil and gas in the 1960s. The first country that's very interested in getting this oil is Western Germany. The Soviets are very busy building pipelines

0: to supply their allies in Eastern Europe. And the West Germans make an oil for pipe deal with the Soviets. And then the Americans come in and tell the West Germans, you cannot do this deal. And that's because the American oil majors had lobbied Kennedy to come in and put a stop to this kind of deal so that the Soviets will not become large suppliers of energy to Western Europe. And they did. They put an end to it for 5 years. The Marshall Plan had built a monopoly position for American oil majors. And this is the part of the story that I think many people don't quite sort of understand. The extent to which it's not the Soviet Union pushing their gas and oil on Western Europe, it's the Western Europeans coming to the Soviet Union at the end of the 1950s and then through the 60s and telling the Soviets, look, we want to come from under the monopoly position of the United States.
1: They start to develop pipelines into Eastern Europe, also then pipelines which lead to ports in the Baltics, which make the export then to Western Europe also much easier. The big pipeline is the Druzhba pipeline.
2: The pipeline Druzhba, which means friendship, was built in early 1960s. In 1965, it came into operation, and it brought oil through the longest pipeline in the world. It was even recorded in these Guinness books of records. It brought oil through Ukraine territory, at that time it was part of the Soviet Republic, to Czech Republic, to Hungary, and then further to later to Austria, to West European countries.
1: And that then also coincides with a new discovery of Siberian oil fields, which are much bigger than anything they have. So in the 60s and then 70s, there's several things happening. In the Soviet Union, they find these new oil fields. They also have massive internal problems. The food production is very sluggish because of the unproductive collective farms. But all of the food is highly subsidized by the state. And so that leads to constant shortages. And they get riots. They get food riots. And so they basically give up on adjusting the prices for food and instead import food massively. In order to pay for that and in order to pay also for technological imports, they push oil. So there's this real shift. Now it's oil export to import food. The Soviets become more and more enmeshed in the world economy as a result. They become a little bit like Western Australia, only with oil. They rely on things they get out of the ground and sell abroad, right? Sort of that's the Soviet Union, only not as prosperous as Western Australia. Essentially, they're extremely reliant on exports of oil, and they become in the 70s one of the three biggest oil producers in the world.
0: The oil pipelines link West Siberia with the industrial centers of Western Europe. Those pipelines, that energy infrastructure, will then allow the Soviets to have access to capital markets that they had not had access to before. It'll also construct those capital markets. The capital markets themselves will multiply as a consequence of all the lending based on the certainty of that oil flow. As long as the oil is flowing, you can lend as much money as you want to a country because you are sure that country will pay it back. And it's at that moment that you create a new political economy for this triangular relationship between Western Europe, the United States, and the Soviet Union, where Germany especially, but Western Europe and the Soviet Union will come to a kind of understanding. We call that détente.
3: You're listening to Rear Vision on Radio National. I'm Ros Bluett, and in this program, we're tracing Russia's oil story. The 1970s détente era between the US and USSR didn't last long. Triggered by the Soviet invasion of Afghanistan in 1979, the US adopted a harder line under Ronald Reagan and sought ways to challenge Soviet expansion. And the most effective way was to curtail their oil earnings by encouraging more oil from the Gulf states.

0: 80, about half of the hard currency earnings of the Soviet Union come from oil. And that is a significant part of what makes the Soviet Union continue to function despite the increasingly severe economic problems of the command economy.
1: The Americans started putting pressure on states in the Gulf to flood the market with oil. Of course, they did that. The Saudis did that.
2: In 1985, Saudi Arabia increased greatly the production of oil, which dropped the prices of oil from $30 to $8, which greatly contributed to the collapse of the Soviet Union. The Soviet Union very much depended on the cash flow from export of oil.
1: The Americans put a boot on the oxygen pipe of the Soviet Union. The oil prices just collapsed.
3: And amid this turmoil, in 1985, Mikhail Gorbachev became leader of the Soviet Union. Little did he know, he'd be the last.
0: So poor Mikhail Gorbachev, right, gets into power in 1985, tries to reform the Soviet Union, and nearly immediately two of the major income sources of the Soviet government disappear. One is alcohol sales, but that's self-inflicted because he runs an anti-alcohol campaign. Vodka sales were a significant part of Soviet state's income. But then the oil market collapsed. The price collapsed, not the market. The oil price collapses. And so Gorbachev essentially tries to reform the Soviet state and the Soviet economy at the same time when the oil price just collapses catastrophically.
1: Gorbachev was viewed as a great savior, a big hero in the West. But Soviets and then Russians loathed him because they figure that he brought about the collapse of the USSR. The problem for Gorbachev, of course, is that he inherited the leadership of the Soviet Union after you'd had a series of gerontocrats, basically an era of stagnation under Brezhnev. He was in charge for a very long time. And then you had Chernyenko and Andropov, you know, both of whom didn't last very long at all. The Soviet Union was basically spending one-third of its GDP on defense, you know, merely to look as though it was keeping up with the United States. And the ability to speak more freely meant that they spoke freely about things that, you know, the current government was doing, and that ultimately contributed towards Gorbachev's own downfall.
3: And the downfall of the Soviet Union in 1991. Boris Yeltsin was then elected the first president of the Russian Federation. But his efforts to transition to a market economy were hampered by scheming oligarchs and sliding oil prices.
1: So Yeltsin inherits the Russian economy, so not just all the Soviet economy, but just the Russian economy. And that was supposedly, you know, the big jewel in the crown. And he has a very ambitious plan to go from a centralized command economy to the market in 500 days. It was called the Shatalin Plan. From the get-go, it was absolutely rife for corruption and meant that people who were former party bosses in charge of particularly things like oil and gas ended up as absolute multi-billionaires. And so you had a situation under Yeltsin where you had 1% of the population controlling 99% of the wealth and foreign investment, particularly oil. And so you had companies like Shell and BP and Texaco, Chevron come in and invest large amounts in Russian energy extraction. That worked for a while, but a lot of the profits were then going offshore.
4: The price of oil continues to be low through the 1990s and then collapses again with the Asian crisis of 97, 98. Towards the end of that crisis, there's rumors that Russia is going to go bankrupt, which it does.
3: Then, at the turn of the new century, oil prices suddenly start to rise.
0: Putin gets into power in 1999-2000, and that's just when the oil price increases again. He is extremely lucky. Rebuilding of the Russian state under Putin coincides with an oil boom because of the unparalleled growth rates in China. Chinese and Indian consumption. And so the oil prices begin to expand again massively, and post-Soviet Russia is one of the major beneficiaries of that.
4: And Putin acquires immense infrastructural power, sort of renationalized a lot of the oil that had been privatized. He reinstates the state and asks a certain kind of vassal.

0: garbage from these oligarchs.
1: Putin came to office on very meager promises, really, as president, after being, you know, sort of plucked from obscurity as Yeltsin's prime minister very briefly. And he said he wanted to make the Russian economy about the same size as Portugal's. But that was a considerable step up. It did help him that oil prices were high. He also, I think, came to the conclusion relatively quickly that unless Russia harnessed the ability to, you know, make all the money, then his dreams of economic restoration of Russia as a great power wasn't going to happen. He took on the energy sector oligarchs, the leading one being Mikhail Khodorkovsky. You know, there's a big, massive show trial. He was put in jail for fraud. And you had fire sales of Russian companies, which changed hands for, like, you know, $1. But this renationalization process resulted in a rise in Russian standard of living. The big clients were all over the world, frankly.
2: Three major corporations, Rosneft, Lukoil and Gazprom, were filling the state coffers nicely. Putin was gaining confidence and looking for ways to restore Russia's influence over neighbouring territories. And in 2022, Ukraine looked like an easy starting point.
1: Putin built up a big war chest, a sort of sovereign wealth fund of about $600 billion. But he thought he was going to be able to ride the war against Ukraine out. And he mainly thought that because he figured the war against Ukraine would take a week, roughly. You know, he certainly wouldn't be here in 2026, still basically not having advanced very far. So he thought he was going to have a decapitating strike against the government in Kiev, take over the bits of Ukraine he wanted. He would face opprobrium and sanctions from the West, but ultimately in 12 months or so, everything would be back more or less to normal because the Europeans would realize there was nothing they could do about it. And that didn't happen.
3: I think Putin was very surprised by Western unity and especially European unity against him at the start of the war. And I have to say I was as well, because for 50 years, you hadn't seen that. For 50 years, you had seen American president after American president put pressure on the Europeans. Reagan tries some strong-arm tactics on Western Europe and fails in 1982. And this continues. It continues with Clinton. It continues under Bush. And they finally, you know, got what Reagan had been asking for in the 1980s, which is sanctions of all sorts on Russian elites, which had certainly hurt the Russian economy and has re-ostracized the Russian economy from the global economy.
2: The European Union formally adopted a ban on seaborne crude oil from Russia in 2022. And another

0: economy from the global economy.
1: The European Union formally adopted a ban on seaborne crude oil from Russia in 2022, and another on refined petroleum products a year later.
2: Yeah, so there's sanctions regime imposed by the EU and the United States, but China and India continue to buy oil. The third big oil buyer is Turkey. I believe just two remaining European states who still buy oil, and that is Hungary and Slovakia. And they're simply dependent on the Druzhba pipeline. After the sanctions are imposed, China and India essentially rescue Russia from economic ruin because they continue buying Russian oil at a massive discount now.
3: Now, of course, the United States has waived sanctions on Russian oil. So the Russians are making basically $1 billion a day on oil to fund their war machine. It doesn't solve their economic woes, but it certainly doesn't hurt. We can also expect shipping companies to be fairly risk-averse in the Strait of Hormuz, and that's all good for Russia because they can just ship it from by pipeline from Russia to China and then tempt others within Asia who are reliant on Persian Gulf oil. We can expect oil prices to remain pretty high for the foreseeable future.
1: And with the Russian oil that's been drifting about in shadow tankers now being allowed into ports, Putin is cashing in.
0: Certainly, the Russians are benefiting from the rise in the price of oil and from the lack of attention from the United States and the liberalizing of the sanctions. It's paying for a good year of the war. Just a few weeks of extra revenue could finance a couple of years of war for the Russians.
1: But taking a wider angle to this Russian story and learning from the lessons of today, putting all your eggs in one basket for such a long time is risky. Europe have refused to lift their sanctions, and Hungary is now looking west rather than east. And the other factor, although some way off, is the global diversification toward green energy.
2: The writing has been on the wall for a long time that the world economy is increasingly going to decarbonize, and certainly China seems to be on a fairly steep trajectory. So that must worry them. They do weapons exports, right? They do some other things as well, but it's the curse of resource extraction, right? That it is so lucrative that to move away from it, even if you see that in the long term it can't go on, is very difficult. It's difficult to see how they would have a long-term strategy on anything given that they can't finish the war against Ukraine.
3: It's very much bad management by the Russians. But that said, there are plenty of governments in the West as well that act not for the next generation, but for the next few years. And that sort of short-termism often drives the policymaking. Russia is absolutely done as far as being able to exert any energy dependency whatsoever over Europe. I think Europe has finally learned its lesson. And it took a long time. And that means, of course, for the Russians that they have to make the pivot to Asia. And that's basically mainly an energy pivot. They have to make that stick because Russia's future prosperity relies on it.
1: Matthew Sussex, visiting fellow at the Strategic and Defence Studies Centre at the Australian National University, ending today's program. You also heard Irina Sitz from Södertörn University in Stockholm, Mark Eadley, Hanson Professor of History at the University of Melbourne, and Associate Professor Oscar Sanchez Ciboni, historian at the University of Hong Kong. Today's sound engineer was Anne-Marie de Bettencourt. I'm Ros Bluett. You've been listening to Rear Vision.
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4: All in the Mind, Forensic. 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
6: It is the week before Christmas in December 1894,

0: We're in South Australia. It's the height of summer and it is stinking hot. But the Parliament is abuzz with energy and anticipation. Women are cramming in to witness a historic moment about to unfold in front of them.
1: There are women sitting up on the steps next to the Speaker. There are women who have lifted their skirts and are climbing up behind the parliamentary clock. They want to be there to see what's going to happen next.
0: Because what's about to happen is a debate. A debate about whether a certain bill should be passed that could potentially change their lives.
1: This is the Pandora's box moment, really. Women wanted to clean up politics, but they saw that their role as being the housekeepers of the world.
0: I'm Mark Fennell, and from this Pandora's box pours out a tense political fight and a groundbreaking law that will change lives for generations, but not necessarily in the way they expected. And at the time, I can assure you, no one saw it coming.

0: I have raked over the question of where my interest in history has started with students, with interviewers, with my therapist. and I actually think that it is the latter one, the therapist, where I've found the most answers.
1: So this is Claire Wright.
0: And I'm a professor of history at La Trobe University, and I write history for a living. I actually think it really goes back to having quite a rootless childhood, that I'm a first generation migrant to Australia. I came here when I was 5 years old. So I think that very early on, I needed to root around

0: prisons as the other colonies, in that it didn't have convicts at the heart of it.
1: So no criminal riffraff in Adelaide.
0: No criminal riffraff. So the streets were cleansed of this convict stain. They like to think of themselves as a bit apart. The city of churches we think of now, which has a moral purity element attached to it. And there was that sense that they were the purest of the states because they didn't have the convict stain and because there was a sense of freedom or possibility that was less tainted by the origins of the other states in either convictism or in the gold rush and the great melee of the world that washed up there. And yet, Adelaide had an underbelly. It also had the highest per capita rates of prostitution in Australia. It had a profound working class. It was a port city. Mm. So there was that industrial heritage. And like all cities where there are class disparities, there are women scraping to get by.
1: So at this particular moment in history, can women vote anywhere in the British Empire?
0: They cannot, no. So Australia, of course, or the Australian colonies, have the upper hand in male suffrage. And many of the Chartist ideals that had been fought for in England since the revolutions of 1848 had come to pass in Australia. One of those early Chartist aspirations was for proper universal suffrage, which meant equal voting rights for men and women.
1: So women were increasingly interested in being able to vote, to have their voice heard through the democratic process. But to men, quite a lot of them,

0: and women.
1: So women were increasingly interested in being able to vote, to have their voice heard through the democratic process. But to men, quite a lot of them, this idea was abhorrent.
0: There were a raft of objections to women having the franchise. They included that once women were able to vote, they would no longer want to marry and have children. That once women were able to vote, it would unsex them, that they would lose their feminine virtues.
1: Right. Wow.
0: That they would no longer want to cook men's dinners or mend their socks. There was a sense that the whole social fabric would collapse if women were able to rock up at the polling booths once every 3 or 4 years and mark their preference for a political party on the ballot paper. There were arguments about women's mental capacity to do so, that women were too foolish, too silly. They would be too bowled over, say, for example, by the handsomeness of a male candidate, and thus they would not ascertain his policies. They would just tick the box next to his name because they had the hots for him. All of these things were regularly put up as reasons for why women should be denied their political rights.
1: It is hard not to laugh and be enraged. Like when you rattle through the list, they sound so absurd and so ridiculous.
0: You know, they do seem absurd. But one of the things I think in my, you know, long career as an historian now is never to assume that history is inevitable, that the outcomes are inevitable. It's now looking at it, it's like, well, of course women got the vote because the arguments against it were so downright stupid and frivolous and superficial and nonsense. But there was no guarantee.
1: So, central to this story is a woman by the name of Mary Lee, an Irish-Australian suffragist, a social reformer who came to Australia back in 1879.
0: She had 7 children. She had recently been widowed. She was only 58 years old, and she came to Australia because one of her sons, Ben, was critically ill. And she and one of her unmarried daughters had come out to look after him. Now, Ben dies soon after she arrives, tragically, and Mary finds herself in a situation where she hasn't got enough money to get home. She has no male protector to earn an income that is going to support her. And so she finds herself suddenly at survival point, at that critical level. Now, remember that there are no social services that would support someone like Mary, a migrant widow with no other means of support. So Mary is thrust upon her own endeavours to try to support her and her daughter, and she now sees all of the inequalities and injustices that face women and decides to do something about it.
2: So what does she do?
0: So Mary Lee takes up the suffrage cause. Now, she didn't invent the arguments that women had been putting for decades now about why women needed the vote. It wasn't a matter of pure politics. It wasn't this idea that, you know, a John Stuart Mill political philosophy idea of women should have equality because it's right. Now, there's an element of that, but also it's what suffrage meant. It was what having a vote would mean. The vote was the key to unlock the problem of all other situations of inequality, of exclusion from social participation, from employment. Women couldn't get a bank loan. If they married, they couldn't continue in the occupations that they were in many regards. They couldn't get an education.
1: And so the vote meant having some political power to change those things.
0: And so Mary starts to advocate for the vote. And she starts to become a vocal proponent in the suffrage organisations. She starts writing to newspapers.

0: And this is really her innovation. It's people power to rally behind a cause and create momentum.
1: Mary found the Working Women's Trade Union of South Australia. She understands that getting that industrial base at the heart of the call for the franchise, that is going to be the Trojan horse that gets through Parliament.
0: In Mary's own words and letters she wrote, she voices concerns about the conditions of working women in South Australia.
1: Could women have ever descended to such depths of misery and degradation if women had a voice in making the laws for women? Let us be up and doing. Let every woman who can influence an elector see that he seizes his vote as a sledgehammer. So, you know, like she's really giving the halftime speech here, isn't she?
0: Yeah.
1: She's like...
0: I can hear the music swelling.
1: Yeah, exactly. And what she's doing there is not only trying to get to rally women behind her cause, but she's trying to rally men behind her cause there. She's saying, can every woman who can influence an elector, and the only electors are men. And this is one of the catch-22s for women at the time, is that they don't have the vote. They don't sit in Parliament. Therefore, the only people who can change the laws to give them those political advantages are men. So only men can influence other men to put up a bill in Parliament and to pass that bill and to therefore become an act, which then will give women the right to vote. So there are many steps along the way, and Mary Lee recognises that she has to badger men.
0: She's not without adversaries. There is this one particular character I'm super intrigued about by the name of Charles Cameron Kingston, who seems to have a bit of a mouth on him. Who is Charles?
1: So Charles has got a mouth on him. He's a big guy. He's over 6 foot, which for the era is a lot of bulk to be hauling around.
0: People were shorter back then.
1: They were. You know, that's statistics. There's science that can prove that. But Charles Kingston is... becomes the Premier of South Australia. He's broadly a progressive, let's call him that. He's not a member of the Labor Party, but he's broadly a progressive. And yet, like many progressives, he was against women's suffrage. Now, the abolitionist Frederick Douglass in America in the 19th century had this great line, and I think that it is so applicable to understanding the suffrage movement, although he was talking about civil rights. He said, "Power concedes nothing without a demand. It never did, and it never will." He said that in 1857. And I think that's the root of a lot of what's going on here. Men hold power. They hold power exclusively. And in Frederick Douglass' case, he's talking about white people hold power. In this case, men hold power, and they're reluctant to give it up. And Charles Kingston is one of those men.
0: As the years go on, we hit the early 1890s, and there is this sort of groundswell of support and agitation for women's right to vote.
1: In 1894, a women's suffrage bill is introduced to the South Australian lower house.
0: Now, in order to show the government that there is public support for this bill, a petition is made across the colony. Over 11,000 signatures are collected from women and men who agree that women should have the right to vote. The petition was huge, not just in how many signatures it received, but literally its size. The pages were glued together and it ended up being 120 metres long.
1: So it's sending a pretty strong message that the people of South Australia want this reform. These petitions are glorious things. They're pieces of paper that are hand-signed. People walk around with quills and bits of paper and knock on doors and get people to sign them. And then they stick them end to end along like a huge ream of cotton. And the whole thing is rolled up and handed over in Parliament. And it's a great act of theatre. And this is particularly relevant in South Australia in 1894 because there's been a huge breakthrough moment in the global suffrage movement in 1893 in the colony of New Zealand.
0: Yes, so it was in New Zealand in 1893 that women were given the right to vote. Now, remembering New Zealand's part of the, you know, King

0: of Britain in the same way that Australia is, its colony. And so when New Zealand women get the right to vote, they become the first in the British Empire to be given that privilege. And that was just a year before all of this is happening in South Australia.
1: So this is the breakthrough moment. Again, it's really important to remember that women's suffrage was not just some

0: kind of little backwater issue happening down here in the Antipodes. This was the biggest global issue of the time. This was the question that all democracies and all political systems really were grappling with. At the time, it was known as the woman problem, and it was like, who was going to solve this puzzle of what to do about the demands of women globally to have the right to vote? And so New Zealand is the first country that breaks through. And so here's now South Australia, just the following year, with this bill coming forward, this petition with over 11,000 signatures being put forward, Mary Lee totally leading the charge, writing letters, badgering politicians.
1: As the campaigning continues, Mary Lee now has the support of the Labor Party in South Australia.
0: And so we get to this moment where it actually looks like, for the first time, an Australian colony might break through.
1: The day of the vote finally arrives, and it is the week before Christmas, the 17th of December, 1894.
0: So it's a blistering hot South Australian summer day. And the bill to give women the right to vote has passed the lower house. It's going now to the upper house, where, because of recent elections, there is a political first that has happened.
1: It's the first time that there is a non-conservative majority in an upper house in any Australian colonial parliament, and it looks like the bill to let women vote might just get through. So the Conservatives have to be strategic. They need to do something to block this bill. And that's when they have an idea. It's risky, but it might just work.
0: There's a clause in the bill that says that no woman is capable of being elected to either House of Parliament.
1: That is Clause 4, and the Conservatives decide to remove it from the bill. Why? Well, they think if they remove it, essentially allowing women to stand for Parliament, no one's going to vote for it. It's too radical.
0: Far too radical. I mean, it's too radical for the women. There are no women who are banging down the doors of Parliament to become parliamentarians themselves. Women wanted to clean up politics, but they saw their role as being the housekeepers of the world. Seriously, they use this language.
1: Yeah, right.
0: The housekeepers of the world, the peacekeepers of the world, using their feminine skills, their domestic skills, their skills as mothers, to clean up the acts of men as voters, but not as co-workers in Parliament. So one of the Conservative members of the upper house in Adelaide goes, ah, I know what I'll do. We'll strike out Clause 4.
1: Okay, so the Clause 4 that says that women

0: development.
1: I mean, they're really taking a tool out of a playbook that was used in New Zealand, which did kill a bill. So they had some reason to believe that this would work as well. However, there is this situation where there's now a non-conservative majority in the upper house. So there are politics at play here as well.
0: But will that politicking work? We are back in the room where this episode began. It's Parliament, where that very bill is now being debated, and there's buzzing in the room. Crowds of people have come to watch it unfold. Around 200 women squeeze in to watch.
1: The house is full, packed to the rafters with women who are taking up every available space, hoping to see this historic day. There are women sitting up on the steps next to the speaker. There are women who have lifted their skirts and are climbing up behind the parliamentary clock. One politician makes some comment about it being as loud as a hen house.
0: The session goes for hours. The sun dips behind the horizon. The lamps are lit. This is going to be an all-nighter.
1: Eventually, everybody is sent home. After a sleepless night, they come back and debate starts again. And by 11:30, they're ready to take a vote. The vote's taken. And the ayes have it, 31 to 14.
0: After decades of struggle, fighting for their rights, South Australian women, including Indigenous women, have just become the most fully enfranchised women, not just in the British Empire, but in the world.
1: They now have the right to vote and the right to stand for Parliament. No other women anywhere on the planet have those rights. And now South Australia has the gold standard of global democracy.
0: Why did the sabotage plan not work?
1: I see this as like the Stephen Bradbury moment of politics. You know, no one expected him to win. He skidded across the finish line. And really, it's kind of, in a sense, just as fluky, because all of these forces happen to align in this one moment. You've got the support of the Labor Party. You've got this non-conservative majority in the upper house. You have popular groundswell that is being shown by the monster petition. There's this tiny window of opportunity, and the women's suffrage movement skids right through.
0: And so now all eyes are on Australia.
1: Because Australia now is seen to have come up with the solutions to these global problems. So journalists, political philosophers, sociologists all start coming down to Australia to see what this experiment in radical democracy looks like.
0: And what about the opponents, people like Kingston, the man that said, you know, what an absurd prospect it would be that women would sit in Parliament? How did they react?
1: So the hilarious thing about all of these antis, as they were called, the anti-suffrage, they were just known as the antis, how many of the antis quickly turned around and became pro-suffrage once women had the vote? Because lo and behold, women could vote them out. Uh-huh. It didn't matter how handsome they were. If women didn't like their policies, they now had political power at the ballot box.
0: So they had to really about face, because suddenly the electorate essentially doubled overnight, right?
1: Absolutely.
0: When you take a step back and you look at that moment,
1: yep,
0: where a line is crossed through clause four, thinking that it will shut this down for good, but it backfires so spectacularly that it ends up with the most franchised women in the empire and indeed the world. When you look back on that story, what does it tell you?
1: What I love about that moment is that it gives me great hope and great optimism. One of the things that the opponents of change always want you to believe is that the situation is hopeless, that nothing can be done, that you can rant and rave all you want. You can write your letters, you can sign your petitions, you can get out on the street and rally and protest, but ultimately, you will be defeated. And my study of history and what moments like what happened in December 1880

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1: Claire, thank you so much.
0: It's been my absolute pleasure, Mark. Thanks for having me in. Make history.
2: Claire Rice is a professor of history at La Trobe University. This episode was produced by Zoe Ferguson and Rebecca Metcalf. Now, before I leave you, if you've got 2 seconds and you found this inspirational, I love this story. It's an incredible piece of Australian history, also world history. Send it to a friend. Text them, send them a link. I don't mind how you do it. Just do it. Flick it on. And of course, if you're hearing this for the first time, you know this. You can subscribe. You can follow wherever you listen to podcasts. No One Saw It Coming is made on Gadigal land in Sydney, Australia for ABC Radio National. My name's been Mark Fennell, and can I just say thank you so much for listening, and I'll be back next week with a brand new episode. See ya.

0: On All in the Mind, we talk about psychology and mental health. From the seemingly small stuff, it's like no music, no exercise, no talking to friends, like people really kind of take it to the extreme, to the really big stuff.
1: The worst thing that's ever happened to me is going to help make the world a better place too, just like my dad did.
0: So if you've ever wondered what's going on inside your own head, as well as other people's heads, you should listen to All in the Mind. And it's coming up with me, Sana Qadar, on ABC Radio National.
2: ABC News, hello, I'm Satyam Weinstein. The US Secret Service has shot and killed a suspect who fired a weapon at officers outside the White House earlier today. North America correspondent Lauren Day reports from Washington, D.C.
3: The man, who Reuters described as emotionally disturbed, was in the area of 17th Street and Pennsylvania Avenue when he pulled a weapon from his bag and started firing at Secret Service police. Officers fired back, hitting and killing the suspect. A bystander was also shot, but his condition is unknown and it's unclear who fired that shot. Multiple journalists at the White House reported hearing a volley of around 20 gunshots before being rushed into the press briefing room by members of the Secret Service. President Donald Trump was in residence at the White House at the time, but is yet to comment on the shooting. Lauren Day, ABC News, Washington.
2: Iran is dismissing US President Donald Trump's claim that a peace deal that would open the Strait of Hormuz has largely been negotiated. Mr. Trump's made the announcement after calls with the Israeli Prime Minister and

0: is they have made some progress.
1: Our initial intention was to draft a memorandum of understanding, a kind of framework agreement comprised of 14 clauses. This memorandum of understanding will address the essential points for ending the imposed war, as well as the fundamental issues for us. We are currently in the final stages of finalizing these memoranda of understanding.
0: Angry residents of a town at the epicenter of the Ebola outbreak in eastern Congo have attacked and set fire to a medical tent treating people infected with the virus. 18 people inside the tent at the time fled the facility and are unaccounted for. There have been 177 suspected deaths from Ebola in the DRC and Uganda. The head of the Africa Centres for Disease Control, Jean Kaseya, says it's the biggest outbreak since the West African Ebola outbreak a decade ago.
2: We have 2 countries affected, 10 countries high risk, but all other countries, because they are not bordering the 2 countries that are affected, we are not calling them at risk for now.
0: Police say a 48-year-old man who was fatally shot by officers north of Brisbane was armed with a rifle. Police were called to a domestic violence incident at a home at Narangba and say the man was shot after he threatened and approached officers. Billy Swain lives 2 doors away and says she feels for the family.
3: This is the first time I've seen a police car there, and to hear that it was this and how it all ended has really shocked me. They were respectful. Obviously, they've helped me out when we've had a really bad storm here. So

0: three cars. Caitlin Maloney has more.
1: ACT Policing received multiple calls about a white Toyota Hilux driving into oncoming traffic on the northbound lanes of the Tuggeranong Parkway around 10 o'clock last night. Police say it resulted in at least three separate collisions. Video from the scene shows serious damage to the cars. Paramedics assessed the occupants and one person was taken to hospital in a stable condition. Police say several adults were in the Hilux at the time and have been interviewed. Investigations are continuing. Witnesses and anyone with dashcam vision have been urged to contact Crime Stoppers.
0: Emergency services in the US state of California say temperatures are continuing to rise inside a leaking tank full of hazardous chemicals despite efforts to cool it down. A state of emergency has been declared in tens of thousands

0: It's overpressure building. It's one of the thoughts. So like an ice cube that freezes from the outside in, this stuff cures. It heats up and cures from the outside in.
1: And champion boxer Alexander Usyk has avoided a shock defeat after a controversial 11th round stoppage against Rico Verhoeven in Egypt. Appearing in just his second professional boxing match, Verhoeven appeared to be on the way to upsetting Ukraine's heavyweight. The 37-year-old former Dutch kickboxer went down in a late flurry that saw the referee stop the bout. You're up to date with ABC News.
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3: You are at a bus stop. A young girl is dropped off not long after you're there. And minutes later, an older woman comes by and gives the girl a bar of chocolate. And then they walk off holding hands.

0: what doesn't, and the surprising ways things can go wrong. Today, eyewitness memory. All in the Mind senior producer James Bullen is here. Hi, James.
1: Hi, Sana.
0: So how often is eyewitness memory used in cases?
1: It's used very frequently in Australia. It's a really persuasive form of evidence for courts, juries, justice systems. So if an eyewitness testimony is available, chances are that it will be called upon in a court and it will be used. Now, I spoke to Dr. Celine Van Gold, who we also had on the last episode of the show, talking about false confessions. She's an associate professor at the University of Sydney.
2: DNA evidence, fingerprint evidence, any other type of bodily fluids indicates that a person might have been there, but not that they committed a crime necessarily. Well, an eyewitness does that. And there's also a lot of crimes like domestic violence or any type of other crime where often the only evidence that's there is somebody's memory, is the victim or the witness. So for that reason, before it even goes to court, there is a lot of value in eyewitness memory.
0: And how much weight is put on this kind of testimony?
1: Celine says a huge amount of weight is put on eyewitness testimony in court systems.
2: When there is a person sitting there, tears in her eyes, saying like, I saw this with my own eyes, I'm 100% certain that's the person that murdered the other one, it has a very emotive and a strong impact on jury members and on judges. Jury research has also shown that it is one of the most powerful pieces of evidence that you can provide within a jury trial.
0: Okay, so it sounds like the stakes around eyewitness memory are really high. But Celine Van Gold also mentioned that there are, you know, shortcomings here. So

0: video, about reading about it, I can say this is a car crash. And if I later on want to retrieve that information, I just have to think back about that tag that I gave it, like car crash, and then those details will come back.
1: Mostly that will be the details you experienced in this particular event, here the car crash that you witnessed. But tags can overlap.
0: So what can happen as well is that there's other car crashes that I've witnessed in TV shows, and that also might like light up when I try to recall this original car crash that I've witnessed myself, and I might recall some details that I've actually not witnessed but witnessed somewhere else. Mm-hmm. If we think about really young kids, they might not have heard about a car crash. So they just see these cars crashing into each other and they're like, oh,

0: how questions are asked can alter the way someone remembers an event. But the percentages Celine Van Gold mentioned, only remembering about 30% of an event, that was shocking to me.
1: We do remember details that are right, because otherwise we wouldn't be able to function, right? And a life would be a lie. So we're still good at remembering certain things, but it is a lot of surrounding details that might not be necessarily detrimental to anything in our daily life if we think back about our childhoods. But when it comes to crimes, then it becomes very important which ones of these details we've actually experienced and which ones we've gotten or reconstructed, so to say, because that can be the difference between a wrongful conviction or a rightful conviction. It can be accusing somebody of something they didn't do, or it become a miscarriage of justice. When it comes to a legal system, how a memory works can be quite damaging for a justice system and for the integrity of a justice system.
2: From ABC Radio National, you're listening to All in the Mind. I'm Sana Qadar. Today, reporter James Bullen is asking, how reliable is eyewitness testimony?
0: Okay, Sana, I want to show you a video now.
2: Okay.
0: You might have seen it before, but let's have a look. I'm going to pass you the phone.
2: Okay.
0: It's an awareness test.
2: Right. I don't think I've done one before, so I don't know if I've seen this, but okay. Let's see. Okay, so I see a black page that says awareness test. Okay, now it's like a lineup of guys with basketballs. They're wearing sporty clothes. How many passes does the... Oh, I missed the question. I was so busy explaining what I'm seeing. How many passes do they make? Okay. I don't know. This is a lot of passes. Now the number 13 has flashed up. Did you see the moon walking bear? No. No, I was too busy panicking about how I had missed the first bit of the question and, oh my gosh, there was a moonwalking bear? Oh, okay, right, there's the moonwalking bear. Yeah, I see him now this time around. That's so funny.
0: It gets everyone.
2: He's like right in the middle of the frame.
0: Yeah.
2: It is funny because all the, they're all wearing kind of, it's quite a muted tone. So they're all wearing kind of grays and blacks and browns. And so the bear really does, unless you know he's there, he kind of blends into the background. But I feel so silly. And then the end says, look out for cyclists. So that's a very good PSA.
0: That's a good PSA. That's a good PSA. But I wouldn't feel silly. It gets absolutely everyone. It got me the first time I watched this video, and it's a really good example of this concept called inattentional blindness. So where we have some sort of cognitive loading, we're doing some complex task, we can miss things that are right in front of our faces. And it's a kind of bizarre phenomenon that occurs, and that has some really serious implications for eyewitness testimony.
2: And if you want to see this video, those of you listening at home, we'll link to it in our show notes as well.
3: So inattentional blindness, it sounds like a complicated term, but it's pretty simple. It's essentially looking without seeing.
0: That's Dr. Hayley Cullen, a lecturer in the School of Psychological Sciences at Macquarie University.
3: So it's the idea that when you're focusing your attention on something specific, you can fail to notice other very obvious and important things in your environment. So for a witness, if they're focusing their attention on driving or watching their kids at the park or something very specific, a crime might actually happen in front of them that they just don't even notice at all.
0: This feels counterintuitive. It's hard to believe. How could someone miss something right in front of them? But Hayley says it definitely does happen.
3: There was a case in Boston of a police officer, Kenny Conley, and he was called to the scene of a crime in a park one night. He arrives at the scene, he sees the suspect, and he pursues them on foot.
0: What Kenny and other police at the park don't know is that there's an undercover police officer there too. He's not in uniform. The other police mistake the undercover cop for the perpetrator of the crime. They catch him.
3: And he was brutally assaulted. This happened just metres away from Kenny Conley as he was running past. And he claimed that he didn't notice this crime occurring because he was so focused on pursuing who he thought the suspect was that he didn't see this happening at all.
0: Kenny Conley completely misses what's happening

0: meters away from him.
1: Now, a lot of people doubted this claim that Kenny Conley gave, but researchers in the United States, led by Chris Chabris, they actually conducted a study where they tried to simulate the conditions of the Kenny Conley case. So they had participants who they took to this park and they had them complete a counting task that, you know, they were running along a path, counting the number of times someone in front of them touched their head. So just a basic task. And they simulated the assault off the path, like what happened in Kenny Conley's case. And they found that around 50% of people didn't notice the crime. So when they replicated the known facts of Kenny Conley's case, it seemed like a highly plausible thing that he was claiming. There's been research since then that does show that, you know, when you get your participants to complete some kind of task, like they might be counting something or watching for something specific in a scene, they might fail to notice a theft or a physical assault or something like that.
0: What is it that makes some people notice and other people not? Is it just random chance based on how the experiment runs, or is it something intrinsic to some people?
1: It is very hard to find good predictors of whether someone would notice a crime or not. If anything, it seems to be more contextual things that will affect whether someone notices a crime or not. So things like how absorbed are they in the task that they're doing? How hard is the task that they're doing? Because our attention is a very finite resource. So if we're devoting a lot of attention to a task, we've got less capacity for noticing something unexpected that doesn't fit with the task that we're doing. So the harder the task, the more likely we are to fail to notice something. Things like alcohol intoxication, you know, high levels of alcohol intoxication could make someone less likely to notice something like a crime. But it seems to be more these situational factors.
0: Recognising that this strange phenomenon exists is important, Hayley Cullen says, because it influences how eyewitnesses are seen in a courtroom. Our bias towards thinking that someone would notice a crime happening right in front of them is so strong that when they don't, we don't trust that person.
1: If they do give testimony, what our research shows in our lab, but what others are finding as well, is that they might not be believed because this intuition around we see unexpected and dangerous things is so strong that if someone claims that they didn't see it, they might not be believed. In Kenny Conley's case, what happened was that when he went to trial and made claims that he didn't notice this assault, he was actually convicted of perjury and obstruction of justice, partially on the basis that people just didn't believe that his claim could be true. And he spent close to 3 years in prison before he was exonerated. So, yeah, it was quite serious implications for him just based on this claim that he didn't see the crime.
0: It does seem totally bizarre that our brains would do this. But Hayley says inattentional blindness is normal and healthy.
1: So it's actually a very productive feature of our visual system to be able to focus on a particular task that we're doing and ignore a relevant distraction. So for the most part, when we experience this, it could be, you know, we're completing homework and we don't hear someone calling our name or, you know, waving frantically in front of us. That's actually productive to be able to stay focused in that way. It's when the thing that we fail to see is really consequential, like a crime, or when we're driving, if we don't see a particular hazard we're not expecting, that it's in those very rare circumstances where it can have really serious consequences.
0: Along with inattentional blindness, another factor that means an eyewitness might not clock what's going on is the idea of ambiguous crime. An example of this, which Hayley has written about, is the case of Cheryl Grimmer.
1: Cheryl Grimmer's story is a really unfortunate one. So this is going back to the 1970s. Cheryl Grimmer was a young girl who disappeared from Fairy Meadow Beach in Wollongong just on an ordinary summer's day. And still to this day, Cheryl hasn't been found, some, you know, 50 years later. This case was, a bit of a cold case for many years, but in recent years, the BBC actually put out a podcast about Cheryl's disappearance.

0: months. And on the back of hearing that podcast, there are a number of people who have since come forward who were at the beach that day or believe they have useful information that might actually contribute to reopening the case and legal proceedings. What the concern is here is that for particularly for one of these witnesses, they said that they remember being at the beach that day. They saw Cheryl with a young man, but they didn't really think anything of it because she was just screaming like children do, right? You know, even with parents, they scream sometimes. And so it wasn't until hearing the BBC podcast that they really started to think that maybe they actually have really important information they need to provide to authorities. What this basically means, though, is that they didn't interpret this event as a crime initially, and 50 years later, they're starting to reevaluate what they saw. Memory decays quite rapidly, and so whether we can actually rely on the statement that someone's giving 50 years after an event when they've reinterpreted the experience is something that there's actually not really a lot of research about how that might impact the quality of the evidence that they give.
1: And you've kind of alluded to it there and mentioned it, but kidnapping as an ambiguous crime, what does that mean?
0: Ambiguous crime is a term that when I was first starting out as a researcher in eyewitness memory, I was looking into this. I kind of had to create it as a term. But what I meant in saying it's ambiguous is that some kidnappings, you know, we have what we call schemas, which are event representations, like how we typically expect an event is going to unfold. You know, when you go to the movies, you kind of know you're going to go get your popcorn, you sit down, there are, you know, previews, the movie starts, there's credits, it goes dark. You've got this very clear mental representation of how that event will unfold. We have those with crimes as well. And with kidnapping, I think, you know, if we get the audience to think about it, when they hear kidnapping, they probably think, stranger comes up to child, child makes a fuss, kicks and screams, kidnapper pulls them into their van, drives off. But it that mental representation we have, it might be very different to how kidnapping actually occurs. So kidnappings sometimes happen where a child willingly goes with a stranger without obvious fuss. And that means that it could be the type of event that when it's happening, we don't realise that it's actually a crime in that instance. That could impact the way that we remember it because of that initial perception is not that it's a crime, but it could just be an ordinary day-to-day event.
1: And you've done some experiments that test kind of eyewitness reactions to kidnappings. What did you do and what did you find?
0: Yeah, so this is way back when I was an honours student, so when I was doing my research, my first research project as a psychology student. And it was inspired by the William Tyrrell case where, you know, from the reports, we know that William Tyrrell was in, you know, a Spider-Man costume, and so he should have been someone who really stood out on the day he went missing. But nobody has been able to give information about his whereabouts on that day. Maybe it's because if William was abducted or kidnapped, maybe it just came across like an ordinary event. So we ran this study where we had, again, participants, they didn't know what the study was about. They saw a video of a bus stop where a little girl arrives by car at the bus stop. She goes and sits down, and eventually an older woman comes up to her, has a conversation with her, and in some of the video versions, we change the ending.
1: So in one version, the scene just ends while the girl and the older woman are talking to one another. There's no crime that happens.
0: In another version, the lady offers the little girl a chocolate bar and they leave holding hands. And it's what we would consider an ambiguous kidnapping. It doesn't show the typical signs of struggle. And if you see it, you might not interpret it as a crime.
1: Then in the third version, the video ends with what they call the unambiguous crime,
0: where the lady gets up, she pulls the girl's arm and drags her, and the little girl calls out for help. And I should say our participants have headphones on, so they think they're listening to their music, they're waiting for their bus to arrive. So in that unambiguous kidnapping version, they can actually hear the girl screaming.

0: that they saw so that we could get a sense of what their interpretation of the event was. Interestingly, what we found when we first ran this study was that about half of the participants who were shown the video with the unambiguous crime, you know, the kick, the screaming and dragging, did not interpret it as a crime. They said, you know, didn't think I saw anything like a crime. The reason for that, though, was while participants were watching this video, we told them that they needed to be, you know, counting the number of buses that passed the bus stop. So, like I said before, their attention was kind of being taken away from what was actually happening in the video with the lady and the girl. So what it suggested to us is that when people are distracted or focusing on their day-to-day tasks, even things that are seemingly obvious might not be interpreted as crimes, like abduction or kidnapping.
1: Haley says that could change the way these kinds of experiments are done in the future and what we understand about how eyewitnesses make sense of what they see.
0: A lot of researchers, even eyewitness researchers, I think just made the assumption that we notice crimes and so out in our experiments, we don't have to worry about disguising what we're researching. We can just ask people to watch our crime video and tell us what they remember. But I think it just goes to show that at least, you know, some of the research, we might actually be overestimating what people remember because we're making assumptions about what they saw when my research is showing that we might miss things about a crime and we might not interpret things to be crimes in the first place.
1: As we talked about right at the top of the episode, the stakes are high here. Eyewitness testimony is a powerful piece of evidence in the justice system and it can make or break convictions.
0: If we can better understand eyewitness memory, we can reduce instances of wrongful convictions, which I think benefits society at large. You know, it benefits witnesses who are, you know, might feel guilty about making a mistaken identification. It benefits, you know, innocent people who are saved from a wrongful conviction. It benefits society because when a person's wrongfully convicted, often that means that the guilty person continues to commit crimes and that puts society at large in danger. At the other end, I think, you know, for certain types of crimes, memory evidence is so crucial. It might be the only thing, and it means it's very hard to secure genuine convictions. So in cases of domestic and family violence, for example, we're often relying on testimonial evidence. And I also think it's important to make sure that we understand eyewitness memory or how memory works in these contexts so we can make sure that there is justice for those who need it most. So it's, you know, both ends I'm really focused on. If we can prevent wrongful convictions and we can make sure we're securing genuine convictions, then ultimately I think we've got, you know, an even better legal system.
2: That is Dr. Haley Cullen, who is a lecturer in the School of Psychological Sciences at Macquarie University. And you also heard from Dr. Celine Van Gold, who is an associate professor in legal psychology at the University of Sydney. Thanks to producer Rose Kerr and senior producer and reporter this week, James Bullen. If you have any questions about forensic psychology you want answered, about memory, criminal profiling, lie detection, maybe it's something you've seen on TV and you're wondering if it's true, send us an email. I'd love to know what you think of the series. You can reach me on allinthemind@abc.net.au. I'm Sana Qadar. Thanks for listening. I'll catch you next time.

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1: Go on a fascinating journey through the murky waters of history, memory, and the stories we tell ourselves in If You're Listening, Declassified, the new book and audiobook from Matt Bevan. From tales of lemon trees conjured by Stalin to Bob Hawke's emotional misstep in Tiananmen Square and the bizarre flight of a German teenager into Soviet airspace. If You're Listening, Declassified by Matt Bevan. 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
2: Hello, it's Anne here from What the Duck at ABC Radio National. How are you? Oh, good. Well, I just wanted to warn you about this program. It has adult themes and language, including discussions about sexual violence in the animal world.

0: Yeah, look, I think, you know, you should just approach it with caution.
1: If you're an alpaca, you're living your farm life, your penis is not going to be hyper clean.
2: Welcome to Sex is Weird. I'm Ann Jones.
1: Male alpacas have very thin penises, kind of like your pinky finger.
2: But 12 inches long.
1: Their penis actually has a cartilaginous tip with a little keratinized nail on it.
2: It has a little spike. So what does a pinky prickle like that do inside a female? Well, Patty Brennan, who dissects sexual parts for a living, got her hands on the reproductive tract of a female alpaca just after she'd been mated.
1: And I almost fell off my chair because when we opened them up, what we saw was actually that the female reproductive tract was a bloody mess. And that penis is moving around in circles and circles, scraping as he goes along into the female reproductive tract.
2: Like a hook on the end of a cordless drill.
1: So, yeah, that's alpacas for you. I'm sorry, did I ruin alpacas for you, Anne, forever?
2: They weren't my favourite anyway. Sex is weird. Am I right? Even when it doesn't involve using a penis like a chimney brush to maul the insides of your lover, it's odd. But why do we do it? And by we, I mean whales, dingoes, lizards, starfish, alpacas. In this episode, we're going on a tour of all of the things that have often been ignored as science has dragged itself around by its ball bearings. Females. It's the war of the sexes, right? And males can be pretty pushy about their own reproductive rights. They don't call it genital warfare for nothing. Well, throw your assumptions aside, because females in the natural world are by no means taking it lying down. Females have developed a suite of mechanisms and even weapons to ensure that they get some choice in the matter of sex too. And it's all a little bit more complicated than the alpaca just giving out the wrong number at the club.
3: We're sorry. Your call cannot be completed as dialed.
2: Now, there's something like 189 million sperm in a typical human ejaculate, but only a few thousand ever make it to the oviduct. In birds, less than 2% of wrigglers make it through. So what's happening to the squiggly boys? I've got an expert on the line to tell us. Professor Sarah Robertson is from the University of Adelaide.
4: This capacity of the female immune response and the female reproductive tract to exert this power, it's called cryptic female choice.
2: Key biological concept alert. Female cryptic choice is like the metaphorical drawbridge which controls

0: embryos that are allowed to develop to make the offspring for the next generation.
1: If we, I actually mean female animals here, if we didn't have this ability to knock out the deadbeat sperm from the competition, then we'd run the risk of using our one precious life bringing up absolute idiots. So as a female in an evolutionary framework, you want to choose who you mix your genes with, right? Even if you do that in a cryptic sort of way. And that has led to some incredible female adaptations.
2: When I was looking at the penises...
1: You know, a duck penis, the swirly-whirly tapeworm look-alike. Oh, side note. If you haven't been listening to the previous episodes of this series, you are missing out. Go to the What the Duck podcast feed right now, because this is a journey of discovery, people, and you have just jumped in at third base. Anyway, back to Patty. You remember Patricia Brennan? She's a professor at Mount Holyoke College, a legend, a reproductive anatomy cutter-upperer, a duck penis discoverer.
2: I dissected my first penis. My immediate question was, where does this penis go? What does the vagina look like? Because the penis was so big that I couldn't imagine that the female didn't have some kind of elaboration in her vagina. And it turns out that's a question that nobody had asked before me.
1: Surprise, surprise, science was full of dicks and studies of dicks. Literally, Richards and Roberts,
3: Johnsons
1: and Billies. To them, it didn't really seem important to look at female anatomy.
2: That's when I found these incredible vaginal elaborations in the females. The males said they have a corkscrew-shaped penis that spirals on a counterclockwise direction. And the females have a series of blind pouches at the entrance of the vagina, where basically if the penis goes straight in, it would hit a wall and it wouldn't be able to go any farther. And then after the pouches, there is a series of spirals, except that this time the spirals on the females go in a clockwise direction, which is literally the anti-screw device, right?
1: I see what you did there, Patty.
2: If these tissues were rigid, copulation should be impossible because they're completely opposing each other. So that was a head scratcher, right? Because it's like, why? How does sex even happen in these dogs?
1: And this is where Patty wants to see these penises in action.
2: Okay, I want to see these penises in action.
1: So she makes a heap of molds in different shapes out of glass. Swirls to the left, swirls to the right, tubes with bends or blind corners, just like the pouches in the female duck's anatomy. She goes to a duck farm where they've got male ducks trained to ejaculate into little beakers. Further side note, I know, right? And she uses a slow-mo camera to watch the ballistic fire of a duck's trouser snake.
2: And that's where we could see that the male aversion, the penile aversion, got stuck on the female-like shapes.
1: Its spiralized sex carrot couldn't make it past the U-turns of the female reproductive tract.
2: Even though the male gets stuck and he cannot fully avert his penis, ejaculation still happens. It's just in that lower in the vagina. It ends up close to the colloidal entrance where the female can just discard it.
1: So the female duck could avoid impregnation from a male, even if she might not be able to avoid a coerced sexual event. So why would a duck need this anatomy?
2: They dance, they have all the moves, and they'll do all this copulatory dancing and displays, and then the female chooses.
1: Sounds wonderful. But not all ducks are like that. In certain North American ducks, they have these really strong pair bonds between the mummy and the daddy, right? But there are always more males in this duck population than there is females.
2: In some species, though, those males that didn't get chosen will form bachelor groups and they'll fly to the breeding grounds and they would look for females in breeding condition. And then they will force them to copulate, okay? Now, the female has her mate, the guy that she chose. He's right there. But he can fight off, you know, a bunch of males that are literally falling down from the sky. The females, meanwhile, are trying to get away. They're trying to hide. It's actually really disturbing, this behavior, because the females definitely don't want it. Behaviorally, they show strong evidence of avoidance.
1: By having complex reproductive passages with pockets and swirls, the female duck can hold her tissues rigid. She can tuck her butt under, and even though those males might ejaculate, she

0: still has a chance to choose the paternity of her young. And ducks are not the only ones who have developed this type of anatomical female cryptic choice.
1: We did this with dolphins. I had to rig up this thing with a beer keg in order to pressurize the saline enough so that we got erection.
0: If you needed a reason to study STEM, there you have it, using a beer keg to inflate a dolphin penis. Diane Kelly is an anatomy expert who has dedicated large portions of her career to cutting up genitals, which makes it sound way more dodgy than it actually is. She's at the University of Massachusetts Amherst, and in this particular research, she took the reproductive tissues of the female and the male dolphin, beer kegged the erection, and then inserted the male member into the female caucus.
1: But you still can't see anything, right? So now the next step is to soak everything with iodine. What the iodine is doing is increasing the contrast of tissues that otherwise would look, just look like water. Everything would look the same under a CT scanner. Then when you CT scan the whole thing, you can build this nice three-dimensional picture of how the male and the female tissue are interacting.
0: Brace yourself, we are just about to ruin flipper reruns for you.
1: Warning. Bottlenose dolphins, the males will force the females to copulate.
0: Oh, there's that music again. Bottlenose dolphins do force copulation. A group of males can gang up on a female and harass her endlessly until she gives in.
1: And when a female bottlenose dolphin gets pregnant, a calf is a huge investment. She's pregnant for a long time, she cares for the calf for a long time, and the male, you know, he's gone. He's not helping. And this becomes now a classic sexual conflict situation.
0: Key concept alert. Sexual conflict is where the interests of the breeding parties do not align. He wants bang. She wants peace and quiet and to go to the toilet without having to take the whole family with her.
1: Classic sexual conflict situation where the males will force copulate and the female would probably prefer to have a choice over paternity.
0: So could she have cryptic choice?
1: Because she has this complex vagina. It's like a little labyrinth. There's a big blind alley and the cervix is at the end of a little tunnel.
0: Sound familiar? Yeah, it's startlingly analogous to the duck's internals. Does it work in a similar way, though, stopping an unwanted batch of sperm from entering the system?
1: It suggested to us that if the female, like, rotates her body just a little bit, a few degrees, one way or the other, then he's going to be shunted off into the blind alley and not be able to access her cervix and not be able to inseminate her.
0: Having specially developed anatomy to help you choose what sperm goes where is only the very top

0: access her cervix and not be able to inseminate her.
1: Having specially developed anatomy to help you choose what sperm goes where is only the very top level of female cryptic choice. And strap yourself in, or on, because the ongoing sexual war goes deeper and gets weirder, because it involves the protective mechanism that we have too, the immune system.
2: We want to know when the female receives the seminal fluid, how her body responds.
1: This is, by the way, Professor Sarah Robertson again from the University of Adelaide. She's done a whole heap of research into female mice. And yes, the female immune system has a response to the invasive sperm.
2: There's a whole lot of really active investment and engagement with checking out that seminal fluid.
1: The female doesn't just accept willy-nilly any willy-vanilly that comes her way.
2: And this all happens in a matter of minutes, within maybe half an hour or so.
1: So the lining of the uterus has essentially called in the troops, while you, the female mouse, are still searching for your little mousy underwear to put back on.
2: So the immune cells all come racing in, and what they're doing is walking from sperm to sperm. The immune cells have an ability to figure out which sperm have high integrity and good developmental competence and which ones maybe are not so good, that have got DNA damage.
1: I like to think of the immune cells a bit like bouncers in this instance. Not with those shoes, mate. Get out of here.
2: And then they can basically secrete a big net that captures the not-so-good sperm and stops them swimming further up.
1: Across all mammalian species, responses like this exist. Professor Susan Suarez is a retired professor of biology at Cornell University. She has a fish named after her, which is absolutely apt because she has spent most of her career studying little swimmers. Here she is talking about bull sperm coming into contact with the reproductive tract of a female cow.
3: They trigger a rapid immune response that brings immune cells into the uterus.
1: But in this case, the cells are not necessarily only looking to boot out subpar sperm.
3: And these cells essentially clean the uterine lining to prepare for implantation. They get rid of dead sperm. They get rid of bacteria that male may bring into the female during copulation. And then the lining is ready for implantation without anything disturbing the embryo.
1: And yes, you, human, mammal, in the big family of mammals along with cows and mice, your body, or the body of your mother, has similar responses, sorting out good semen, modifying their immune response to facilitate implantation, or not.
2: You might be surprised to realise that we didn't know anything about this until about 15 years ago or so, when we started unravelling how this immune response works. And it does cross my mind, how is it that we knew so much about the male side of things?
1: Ah, that is the snowplow of sexism in science coming through again. And while we're being outraged, have you considered what the penis is actually delivering to the female body? Of course it's the wriggling sperm, you've all read Where Did I Come From, yes. But it's also a heady mix of lipids and proteins in the cocktail that we call seminal fluid.
3: It's incredibly complex, it's thick with many proteins, fats, small molecules. We hardly know all of the proteins that are in seminal fluid in various mammalian species. There are so many.
1: Susan Suarez from Cornell.
3: And some of them are in such high concentrations, it seems that they must have a role in reproduction.
1: And what sort of role would proteins in semen play? A lot of studies in this have been done on fruit flies because they're such good lab test candidates. And this is what leads me, an absolute idiot from the arse end of the world, to ask a world-renowned scientist how to wank a fruit fly. How do you wank a fruit fly?
4: Yeah, they're very small.
1: Professor Mariana Wolfner, distinguished professor of molecular biology and genetics, who, for some unknown reason, has agreed to talk with me. And I was joking about the wanking. Sort of. Mariana's work actually used genetically modified fruit flies who made different semen mixes so she could study the role of particular molecules. So there's not that much watching of fruit

0: flies copulate then?
1: Oh, no, we watch them all the time. We watch them court and then mate. And then we watch what happens afterwards.
0: And it's the aftermath of fruit fly ejaculation that I want us to zoom in on right now.
1: After mating, flies and all other insects are dramatically changed. So a female who has not mated is usually willing to mate with a male, whereas one who has mated tends to be very uninterested in remating or never mate again.
0: She doesn't feel like doing it again.
1: And the female is also stimulated to make more eggs and lay those eggs.
0: Oh, she is ready to get the job done.
1: And then the females also store sperm in their bodies that they can continue to use for a while.
0: Very smart. Buying in bulk.
1: And all of that is triggered by seminal fluid.
0: What?
1: It also makes the gut grow, triggers a variety of behavioral changes and physiological changes.
0: The seminal fluid is a glitter bomb of chemical instructions inside the female body. It pushes buttons and pulls levers to make her whole biology change.
1: So in the fruit fly, seminal protein called sex peptide, which binds to sperm and is therefore protected, and it's retained in the female for a long time. And then it is gradually released, and it acts through her nervous system to change her behavior.
2: Warning.
0: And parts of the seminal fluid can travel around the body and even impact the female brain.
2: What the fuck?
0: What happens if the sperm is delivered to a female fruit fly without any of the seminal fluid with all of its messenger proteins? Nothing. Nothing is the answer. She doesn't change her behaviours post-mating. She doesn't protein load. She sleeps as normal and she'll happily mate again. The proteins in the semen essentially direct the female body to become the perfect mother. Stay with me, friends. I promise it does get better. Now that I know how many ways that sperm can have an effect on an organism, I am never having sex again.
3: Well, never say
0: never.
3: I don't
0: like being manipulated, all right?
3: Well, the female can manipulate the sperm too.
0: So before you, like I, have fallen into a pit of reproductive equal opportunity despair, the female also has a drive to reproduce, speaking theoretically, not personally. So is all this manipulation going on warfare, or is it a cooperative move towards successful reproduction?
3: Bovine scientists did a very specific anatomical study of the lining of the cervix in the cow. They found a lot of tiny microgrooves, grooves only the size of sperm, that they could follow from the vagina all the way into the uterus.
0: The physics of the way sperm moves and interacts with these shoots means that the grooves sort of suck in the liquid, and once the sperm is in there, it sort of motors along and it doesn't exit. It's a specialised ski lift specifically for sperm. And that doesn't sound like warfare, does it? It sounds like a posh person's holiday.
3: We used to think of the female tract as in terms of barriers, but now we think of it more as a complex organ that guides sperm but may select them at the same time.
1: There is certainly some antagonism or sexual conflict, but again, it's quite nuanced.
0: And above that microscopic level, is there cooperation in some of the things that just seem absolutely nonsensical in the natural world? Remember the alpacas? The spitting, ear-lashing, fibre-producing tall sheep from the start of the show? How the male alpaca has a long penis with a hook on it that goes in like a post-hole digger and scrapes out the female reproductive tract? Here's Patty Brennan.
4: The whole mucosal layer, so the inner layer of the female, is completely eroded. It's like, you know, a hurricane has gone through there.
0: The female is left with a reproductive tract that looks like a Halloween display at a jelly factory.
4: 24 hours after, the entire thing is perfect. It's completely fixed.
0: The female has flooded the area with wound-healing, bug-fighting baddies. She goes from attacked by an immersion blender to ready for babies in 24 hours.

0: flowers. But still, she's getting mauled, right?
1: And not only that, but the female alpaca has to squat down on the ground during mating because mating is so long.
0: 30 to 45 minutes of a whole-ass adult male alpaca mounted on you from behind. Anyone's knees are going to give out.
1: It just wouldn't work. So the female squats on the ground and then the male has to do all this little shifting around to position himself in the right way to be able to copulate. So the females are fully cooperating in this process.
0: Yeah, mating alpacas do look like they're sort of Netflix and chilling on the sofa, a really fluffy spooning maneuver. She doesn't look worried about his bludgeoning, ripping penis, and she certainly doesn't seem worried about the fact that she's immobilized on the ground, ready to be preyed upon by a puma who's noticed the ruckus.
1: The whole time the females are there, they're eating. They don't show signs of being in pain at all. The females are like chewing and they'll eat some grass and they're like, la, la, la, I don't care.
0: Patty, what in the flying duck is going on?
1: What we found, the alpaca clitoris is totally functional. It has huge erectile bodies. It has a whole bunch of nerves and it has this little cartilage in it. It's called the baubellum. It's kind of like the sister bone to the baculum.
0: That's the bone on the inside of some mammals' penises.
1: We don't know what the function of the baubellum is, but we think that what it's helping to do is to erect the clitoris so that it comes into closer contact with the penis when the male is thrusting.
0: She's getting an erection, the clitoral version of one.
1: And we know this because we went to a farm to watch alpacas mate, and we could see it. And it was mind-blowing. The female clitoris swells and lifts up. And we could touch it, like we were right there. We were like, what's happening? And it is really incredible. Females are having erected clitorises that probably feel quite good.
0: Amazing. So she's having a little snack at the same time as getting a little back scratch.
1: I know. It is amazing. It is amazing.
0: Amazing.
1: But it makes sense in my mind because I'm like, otherwise, how do you maintain this system? You know, if there's got to be something in there for the female, and the something is probably pleasure.
0: Pleasure. Female pleasure. Is that the biggest weapon we have in the war of sexual evolution? Well, that is a question for the next episode of Sex
2: Can I say one thing about Samuel?
0: I'm sorry, respected Professor Mariana Wolfner, but I don't think I can take another semen fact right now. Sex is weird, right? And you're listening to a series all about it. Sex is Weird is a special production of the What the Duck team. That's me, Anne Jones, and Patria Ladgrove. And in the next episode, we're going to get to some romance.
3: After the news on the music show, Kay Tempest, poet, playwright, novelist and musician, and Hilary Geddes, who is a wonderful jazz guitarist, just put out a new album with her quartet. She's playing for us live.

0: ABC News with Satyam Weinstein. A man has died in a fatal shark attack in far north Queensland. Emergency services say they were called to the Hull River boat ramp about 160 kilometres south of Cairns just after midday after a man was attacked at Kennedy Shoal. The 39-year-old was pulled from the water and later died from his injuries. A report is being prepared for the coroner. The U.S. Secret Service has confirmed that a suspect who fired shots at officers outside the White House today has died. North America correspondent Lauren Day reports from Washington, D.C.
1: Authorities say the man approached a security checkpoint on the corner of 17th Street and Pennsylvania Avenue before pulling a weapon from his bag and firing at Secret Service officers. Secret Service police fired back, hitting the suspect, who was taken to hospital where he was pronounced dead. A bystander was also shot during the incident, but it's unclear who fired the bullet. President Donald Trump is yet to comment on the shooting, but was in residence at the White House at the time and has reportedly been briefed on it. Lauren Day, ABC News, Washington.
0: U.S. President Donald Trump says a memorandum of understanding on a peace deal with Iran is close despite Iranian sources differing. As the BBC's Peter Bowes reports, Iran says a number of sticking points still remain.
2: With the caveat that we've heard positive statements before from the president about a potential deal with Iran, this does look as if there is perhaps some sort of breakthrough in the making. Although the mood music from Iran is somewhat different, saying that as far as they're concerned, gaps remain, that the issue of a nuclear weapon, also the Strait of Hormuz, hasn't been part of the current round of talks. And in fact, just in the last few minutes, Iran saying that the Strait of Hormuz will remain under its management.
0: Independent Senator David Pocock says he doesn't want to see the end of the gas industry as he pushes for a 25% tax on gas exports. The senator is proposing a Norway-style model of taxing natural resources, which he says would raise $17 billion a year in revenue. But under that model, gas companies have reduced barriers to exploration and expansion. Senator Pocock says while he doesn't want new gas projects to be approved, he doesn't think the industry should be shut down.
3: That's not what I'm suggesting, no. I think we should have a 25% gas export tax to actually get a return from the gas that is currently being exported. And we're in an energy crisis. Mm. These companies are making windfall profits, and the government isn't even willing to put in something like a windfall profits tax.
0: The current petroleum resources rent tax raised $1.4 billion in the current financial year. The Ethical Standards Command is investigating after a man was shot dead by police in Queensland's fifth police-involved shooting this year. Chelsea Malunga reports.
4: Officers responded to a domestic violence incident at a home on Cavill Way at Narangba, following reports a man armed with a gun was making threats at about 12:30 this morning. It's alleged when police arrived, the armed man threatened and approached them, and as a result was shot. Officers provided immediate first aid and performed CPR, but the man died at the scene. No one else was injured. Three family members from the home were taken to hospital and treated for shock.
0: Police and officials in the Philippines say dozens of workers are missing under rubble following the collapse of a nine-story building that was under construction. The collapse occurred early today during a thunderstorm in the Angeles city north of the capital, Manila. Officials say 22 workers managed to escape, but as many as 30 to 40 could still be trapped under the rubble. Officials in China are looking into the cause of an explosion at a coal mine that's left at least 82 people dead. The blast in Shanxi province in northern China is one of the country's worst mining disasters in years. At least 100 people are being treated in hospital. This miner explains what happened.
5: There was a smell like firecrackers. I urged others to run, but we were choking on the smoke and I fainted. Then I came to, woke up the others, and we escaped together.
0: And firefighters in the U.S. state of California who are trying to stop a tank full of poisonous chemicals from exploding say it's getting hotter. Officials say the tank is heating up at a rate about half a degree Celsius an hour, even as it's doused with water in an effort to keep it cool. Tens of thousands of people have been evacuated from their homes southeast of Los Angeles, and a state of emergency has been declared for Orange County. Authorities say the valves on the tank are broken, preventing them from releasing the pressure. Firefighters are dousing the tank with water in an effort to stop it from blowing up. You're up to date with ABC News.
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7: The arms seek their own existence, and to assure their existence against that complete atomization.

Later, Kay Tempest returns to the music show. He's coming to Australia for a run of dates, and you can hear a conversation that C had with him about his latest album, Self-Titled. That's actually the title of the album. But first, though, another welcome back to the music show. It's Hilary Geddes. With her guitar, she has feet in more camps than she actually has feet. She's in the indie rock band The Boys. She plays in

the contemporary music scene, but she's also a jazz guitarist and composer and band leader, and that's what's brought her into the studio today with her Telecaster. Her new album, it's the second with the Hilary Geddes Quartet, and it's called Red Leaf. She's going to play a solo version of one of these pieces for us now. It's called First.

0: music show playing a solo version of a track which you can hear on her latest album. The album's called Red Leaf and that track is called First. Welcome back to the show.
1: Thank you, Andrew. Very excited to be here.
0: Congratulations on the album. You're a kind of well-oiled machine, you and the quartet now. You've been playing together a long time and it's interesting to me how you can just flick the others away and do that on your own, because you actually do most of what's on that track, don't you, using the pedals?
1: Yeah, I think, first of all, I wouldn't say I flick them away. This is actually my first time performing with a lupo and things like
0: that. If they're listening, they'll be worried.
1: But I do think maybe what you heard just then is emblematic of how some of these songs came together, which was ultimately it always does start with just me and the guitar before I take ideas to the group. And the other members are quite time poor, so I feel like I really need to be very economical with how I set out the music so we can sort of be really efficient if we're rehearsing or if it's, you know, sound checking before a gig and I'm trying to show them new things on the fly. So
0: just for the benefit of our listeners, let's listen to a little of the track from the album so they can actually hear how it's the same but different.

0: That's a little of the album version of First, Hilary Geddes on guitar, Matt Harris piano, Max Alduca on double bass, and Alex Inman-Hislop on drums. So what do you give them? Do you give them their individual parts? Do you say, all right, you can have this bit? Because it is kind of, it's very layered.
1: Yeah. Well, for that piece, everyone got the same piece of music, but there were some specific instructions. Like Alex, the drummer, he was instructed to make sort of scattering sounds, which I think you can hear at the start. Max was actually, initially when I wrote it out, I thought he would take over, you know, play that vamp at the start from the very beginning. But when we rehearsed it, he really preferred for me to start and for him to sort of play around with some extended techniques before joining in Arco on the bass. So, yeah, I mean, Matt Harris, his touch on the piano is so gorgeous. He had to play around with range extremities, which is why he starts so high.
0: Yes, it sounds like vibraphone.
1: Yeah, yeah.
0: Oh, I had to kind of check that there wasn't, in fact, vibes. It's interesting how it should start on the guitar, though. Is that where ideas come from?
1: Yeah, generally speaking. And I think particularly for this album, Red Leaf, a lot of what the guitar is doing is some sort of vamp. That's how I sort of conceptualize it. And then everyone else gets to do things around it. So in some ways, Alex on the drums has maybe a trickier role, because I'll tell him, well, the guitar's the thing that's really outlining the sense of time, so you've got to do something else and think maybe more timbrally. And I think he does that so beautifully.
0: But yes, he does.
1: Yeah. Is a different role to fill.
0: Yes, he's a percussionist rather than a drummer.
1: Yes.
0: And I read in the notes for the album that music, or a bit of it at any rate, was a gentle nod to Bryce Roddy.
1: Yes, yeah.
0: And I'm thinking about you and your relationship to, you know, the whole past of Australian jazz. And I did my sums, and I reckon you were 10 years old last time Bryce played live in Australia. So I'm imagining you didn't hear him.
1: No, I've never heard him play live. In fact, to be honest, I only really started learning about Australian jazz and the history of the music in this country when I moved to Sydney. So growing up, when I was sort of dipping my toe into improvisation and jazz, I was mostly listening to people like Ella Fitzgerald or Joe Pass,

0: you know,
1: he's, nothing wrong with that.
0: And George Benson. But there was a teacher when I was at the conservatorium, Evan Loning, who was an amazing arranger, and he showed our class once this tune called Came a Ballerina, and it's just like on SoundCloud somewhere. And Bryce Rohde was the piano player on that track. It was just a really beautiful, I guess quite impressionistic song. I just thought, oh, wow.
1: So you remembered it when you were working on this?
0: Yeah. There was a sort of a phrase, when the band all come together to play this sort of quasi tutti phrase, sort of the arcing of that melody reminded me of Rohde's piano.
1: Because jazz musicians always strike me as, or two things that they do rather better than, say, classical musicians. One is that they've got the theory in their heads, because they have to have, because they have to know what to do with a particular chord. But the other is this sense of the past, which we don't really have in Australian classical music much at all. It's just moving on to the next thing. But I feel that jazz musicians do have a sense of the past. And I wonder whether you feel as though you are continuing a tradition in a sense.
0: Well, I don't know if I can speak for what's going on in a classical musician's head.
1: It's all right. No, I'm happy to bag them. Some of my closest friends are classical musicians, but it's true.
0: But, yeah, I do think in terms of around, say, jazz pedagogy, there is a lot of lore around tradition and the idea of, I guess, the jazz canon and listening to these, you know, so-called greats, and often they are, but often they're presented in maybe a two-dimensional fashion or in a highly linear fashion. So, you know, we think about Louis Armstrong followed by Charlie Parker followed by Miles Davis, and then we get John Coltrane. But the reality is that Louis Armstrong was playing swing music in the 50s at the same time as John Coltrane's starting to move in another direction.
1: He was still making
0: as well.
1: Records after Coltrane was dead.
0: Yeah, so, like, you know, all these things can kind of exist all at once. Yeah. But I think intertextuality in jazz is something that's really celebrated within the genre. So referencing back to something that's come before seems to be quite frequent in the genre,
1: yes.
0: I guess. Yeah.
1: On the music show on ABC Radio National, I'm Andrew Ford. I'm talking to Hilary Geddes, who's just put out her new album with her quartet. The album's called Red Leaf. Let's talk about the guitar. I heard a nice interview that you did where you talk about the guitariness of the guitar. Maybe we could unpick that a bit.
0: Yeah, I need to come up with some better adjectives,
1: I
0: think.
1: No, guitariness is good, I think. But what do you mean exactly?
0: I think it's about what is specific to the instrument. So obviously the piano has a particular timbre or tone colour to it and a way of actually sounding music that is very different to that of the guitar. And I think what's really been guiding my creative practice over the last number of years has been trying to really lean into the idiosyncrasies of this particular instrument. So things like scraping the strings rather than simply just plucking them, or exploring. I'm playing an electric guitar, so it has things called pickups, which pick up the sound and then transmit it to an amp, and then we get the sound through the air. But, you know, if I make sound on the pickup switch without plucking the strings, I'm still able to achieve a sound on the instrument, and that to me is quite unique. So exploring those sorts of things maybe might be termed as extended techniques, perhaps.
1: But it's even without extended techniques, it's the electric guitar is capable of producing an enormous range of sounds, from the most delicate sort of bell-like tones through to, you know, the sort of sound that can obliterate a whole orchestra.
0: Yeah, I think for me, it was a really life-changing moment when I was studying with this guitarist in Germany, Andreas Wahl, and he said to me, when we play the open strings on the guitar, it's so resonant, and it's really, generally speaking, often very ergonomic to do so. Why would you shy away from that sound when it makes the instrument sound so strong? And I think that was, yeah, a liberating moment for me, because often we associate those open strings with maybe folk music or, you know,
1: Joni Mitchell.
0: Yeah, exactly, things around that. And I hadn't maybe thought that that was a possibility within a jazz context. But, of course, there's so many examples within jazz where we can draw on, you know, Bill Frisell being one, who often utilises the open strings. But for me it was almost a sense of permission giving when improvising. It's like, well, I can use these things on the guitar that make the guitar do sound really like itself.
1: I mean, you've mentioned Bill Frisell, and before that you mentioned George Benson and Joe Pass. But when you were producing those noises with the pickup, I mean, you were kind of in the realm of Derek Bailey or somebody like that. Again, it's not just that the instrument is capable of a wide range of sonorities, but it can be used by incredibly different improvising musicians. And Joe Pass and Derek Bailey would have had almost nothing in common. And I wonder, again, whether thinking of your forebears in jazz, whether you are drawn to particular figures for particular reasons.
0: Sure. I mean, I think you're always drawn to music if it speaks to you in some way. And maybe that's in relation to whatever's going on in your life. Or maybe it's a sense of curiosity of, oh, what's that sound? Where can I hear more of that? Yeah, I think music can have lots of different roles and lots of different purposes in one's life. So maybe the music I put on when I'm cooking dinner is not that when maybe other people are around, or maybe there is the same, and maybe the music that I want to listen to at 3 a.m. Is different to that, say, at 4 p.m. when I'm driving home from somewhere.
1: You know? Yes. So. Yes. What music do you cook to?
0: That's a good question. I've been on a real Rykuda kick, actually, at the moment. Yeah. So, like, Borderline, like those 1970s albums where he's singing a lot.
1: Are you doing Tex-Mex food?
0: No, but I should be. I should be doing some
1: definitely.
0: More.
1: Yeah. You need tacos.
0: Yeah.
1: Chicken skin, in fact. Maybe we could talk about a different kind of sound, which is the sound that surrounds us, because there's an element of wider listening in your music than just, you know, sitting in a studio with three friends. You sound like the kind of musician who keeps her ears open.
0: Yeah, I mean, you know, while I'm making dinner, the kettle boiling does have its own sense of rhythm that can, you know, spark inspiration. I think I owe a lot of that to Vanessa Tomlinson, the percussionist, who took me on my first ever sound walk, which is, you know, when you're walking around and you're encouraged to really listen and not simply hear, but actively pay attention to the sounds around you and how they're interacting with one another. And she introduced me to that concept, which is referred to as deep listening. And then that led me onto the rabbit hole of, you know, the music of Anaya Lockwood, who works, you know, quite a lot with field recordings. I feel like it's all sort of interconnected in that way.
1: And how about its role in your work? How do you integrate it? Because we're going to listen to an example, how do you bring those sounds into your work?
0: Well, the example on the album, it's called 3510, and it features a field recording from Red Leaf Beach, which is a harbour pool in Sydney.
1: So now we have the answer to that question as well, which is, why is it called Red Leaf?
0: And I frequented Red Leaf Beach quite a lot during the pandemic. It was within my 5-kilometre radius, and my sister had moved back to Sydney during the pandemic as well and was sort of living close by, and that was a real delight because she'd been living overseas. And one day she called me up and said, do you want dinner? I'll meet you at Red Leaf. And she'd made spaghetti and meatballs, and we just sat there with these bowls of pasta. And it was just like one of those glorious Sydney days, you know, where the sky starts to turn a little dusky. I felt so content. And I went home and I played sort of these 4 vampy chords as a result and came up with a melody. And, you know, the instructions on that score were quite simple. Alex had to emulate the clinking of the masts on boats, and Max had to play lightly as if he were a dancer, just having these small events. And Matt Harris got the melody. When we recorded it, they actually didn't hear the field recording. I added that in after the fact. But I, really wanted a piece of, or a snapshot rather, of Red Leaf to feature on the album, just because it had been a place that I went so often when I was writing the music.
1: And 3510? I mean, it's not the first time you've put numbers in your titles, but why these particular numbers?
0: Just a reference to where my sister was based at the time. Yeah. It's to do with her address, which I shan't give out on our...
1: It's not a map reference.
0: No, it's not coordinates. But yeah, so a little reference, so a little ode to her and her glorious cooking.
1: Yeah, yeah, and you didn't have to do the washing up.
0: Absolutely, yeah, went, she took the bowls home.
1: You just went home and came up with this. Look, it's been lovely to see you again. Thank

0: Thank you very much for coming in. Thank you especially for bringing the guitar and for playing for us. And we should listen to this from the album Hilary Geddes. The album is called Red Leaf, and this is 3510.
1: Thank you, Andrew.

3510, the Hilary Geddes Quartet, and on the track listing it says featuring Red Leaf Beach. That's the soundscape that you can hear there. It comes from the album Red Leaf, and it's out now via Earshift. You'll find details on the Music Show's website. It's the Music Show that you're listening to on ABC Radio National, and I'm Andrew Ford. Kay Tempest is a spoken word artist who works across quite a few disciplines. For example, a couple of years ago, he wrote a play for the National Theatre in London and followed that up by performing at Glastonbury. Not many playwrights do that. He's also onto his fifth solo album. It's called Self-Titled, and its songs are among what Australian audiences will be hearing when he comes to Australia for Melbourne's Rising Festival and Sydney's Vivid, and dates in Brisbane and Perth. It's a personal record.

it's sparser, more ambitious than his previous work, and perhaps that's thanks to a new collaboration with the producer Fraser T. Smith. Anyway, you'll hear producer C talking to K in a moment. Let's start with a track from Self-Titled. This is Prayers to Whisper.

we die so others can be born. Maybe we age so others can be young. Maybe the point of life is live. Love if you can, then pass it on.

0: That's Prayers to Whisper from Self-Titled, the latest album from Kay Tempest, and it's a pleasure to welcome him back to the music show. Hello.
1: Hello. Thanks for having me.
0: Your previous album, The Line is a Curve, I just found that such an exceptional album. It was in this sort of process of searching, and Self-Titled just feels incredibly confident. Does it feel like a moment of arrival, or is it a continuation of that searching?
1: It's a great question. I think that it's probably a combination of both. I always begin the process the same, which is that I start with nothing, start with a blank page and get into the studio and just start looking for it, start investigating what it is that's in the air, you know. But the way that I love to work, Fraser T. Smith, who's the producer that I made this record with, I hadn't worked with him before. I don't think he worked in this way with another artist, where I just like to get the ideas down and just keep moving through it and just keep following it until you understand a bit more about what it is that you're dealing with. So we were just making basically about 3 songs a day, like real rough demos, just following it, looking for it, like discovering it on the move. And then we did that

0: Monday to Thursday. And I said to him, like, look, we aren't listening back to anything. You get the idea just up until the point where you feel like you kind of understand what the idea is about to be. Then you stop and you move on and you start something else. And then by the end of the week, what happens is you're so kind of exhausted and you're kind of in this different realm. You've left real time behind. You're in like music time, which is just a whole different kind of time. By the time you get to like Thursday night, you can't remember what you was making on Monday, Tuesday. It just feels like someone else made those demos. So what happens is you get to hear it with fresh ears and you get to actually be in a way objective about what it is that you have been receiving. At that point, you're like, okay, I understand now what we're dealing with, what's in the room, what's coming from us. And at that point, you can stop following the idea. That's when you start to lead it. That's when you're like, okay, the next round of this moment is taking the best ideas from this little like summoning, conjuring, and starting to chip away at them more intentionally and more knowingly. So something like Prayers to Whisper, for example, it feels, I suppose, confident and complete, but it also came out of this moment of searching, like they all did.
1: That's such a high trust relationship to have with someone like Fraser T. Smith. How do you know when you found the one as a producer?
0: Well, my relationship with musicians is just so abundantly joyful because it's kind of my most comfortable place. But I work in lots of different areas and the collaborative nature of playing together, I love it so much. And sometimes when I'm working on something that's more labor intensive and solo, like a novel, maybe the first draft of a manuscript of a play before you've had anyone in a room to talk about, you know, who these characters might be, it can be a kind of solitary mission. And that's beautiful because you're down there in the engine room with ideas, narrative, characters. But when you're actually in a room with an actual living, breathing person, you're just playing, you know, you're just playing around. And for me, I think

0: same thing. It's like, I feel like you've got to come into the room with a willingness to be curious.
1: I think the curiosity and the playfulness is so audible on this record. There's so much variety. There's so much, like, the rippling textures, the genre shifts. It sounds like a collage, and there is one track that is literally a collage. Can you talk us through the process of putting the tracks together?
0: Well, maybe it's like making like a meal or something like that. Say, for example, you come home and you've got a few different bits in the cupboard and you're like, right, I've got to use up, I don't know, you've got half a broccoli and a tin of beans and I don't know, whatever you've got. And you start to think about, well, I've got an onion, but, and you start to cook it all up and then you realise where it's going. And then you say, oh no, this is really what I need. And actually I need to add that. And actually for really to make this really good, I need that. It's kind of that feeling. You're like, okay, there's space within this assembling of songs for I could go somewhere I've never been before. I could do something like Breathe. And I can balance that out by doing something like Hyperdistillation. And then in terms of like how we assembled the cast of collaborators, that's also kind of part of that mysterious conjuring of the piece as a whole. Because once you've got the bones in place and once you understand that you've got some powerful songs potentially on your hands, it's like, well, now this structure is strong enough to hold others. And I'm going to invite some other people to come and just... I knew that I wanted Sheila Maurice Gray. I knew I wanted the Coco Rocco horn section. Like, I knew I wanted that horn section. I knew it. But if I hadn't been working with Fraser at that studio, I wouldn't have been able to accommodate them. I wouldn't have felt bold enough to ask, you know? And I think so much in music, like my whole life I've been making music. I'm from South London. I know so many other musicians. I've known them for 20 years. You know, I grew up around them. I've seen them. But for some reason, I've never said, hey, do you want to come and be in a song with me?
1: I think this is a perfect moment to listen to probably the most ambitious, certainly biggest track on the album. This is Breathe. Yeah.

0: That's Breathe from Self-Titled, the record by Kay Tempest, who's our guest on the music show today. This album is also documenting a point in the process of changes, and you've had to do so much of that publicly, changing your name, changing your pronouns, and then having to put a new voice to tape. When did you decide you were ready to record this album?
1: I don't know. It was never as knowing as like, okay, I'm going to make this record about my transition. It's not necessarily that I decided I was ready, you know. It's like, this is just what's happening in my life. And I'm a musician and I write. So alongside everything that's going on in

0: alive, I have this commitment to and connection to words, language, songs. My life up until this point, my actual life was kind of on hold. Well, I poured everything into my musical and creative life as if like that would see me through. But there came a point where it was like, well, if I don't start living, you know, actually in, for myself, in my actual life, in my own body, in my own life, then it just wasn't sustainable. I wasn't going to be able to survive, basically. The part of me that is actually alive in the world was not okay. And so the part of me that's alive and lives in the other world of music and literature and poetry, but if you're not connected to your body is something painful. Well, to go to the place of the spirit all the time, how wonderful. But actually, it's not sustainable. We are of this planet. We are of these bodies. We are in this world. There's so much about what happens when I'm on stage or when I'm behind the mic or when I'm with my pen that feels like the most authentic expression of selfhood and purpose and being. But actually, there is also another element to being, which is physical, you know? So, how wonderful and beautiful to have arrived in a place where I can experience that. And how incredible to bring that with me into the studio. And how incredible to be under the guidance of someone like Fraser, who's just, because we just met in this moment, I think he just saw that there was something that he could facilitate and hold in terms of like gently saying to me, well, like, tell this story, tell the story of where you're at and don't be afraid.
1: I wonder as well about whether you felt like you had to recalibrate using your instrument, using your voice. Or did it kind of happen in process while you're performing live?
0: You know, it's so incredible. It's still moving, you know, it's still happening. I'm still in the process. Maybe what's important to say is that my entire life, I had this kind of anxiety with my voice. When I was younger, I had nodules on my vocal cords. I used to be rapping at anywhere I could. I would often be like at parties, would be rapping without a mic. I'd be like on between punk bands or Scott parties. I'd be out in raves, like MCing without any monitors. And just like, I just rinsed my voice. I was busking a lot when I was a kid. And just rapping like all the time everywhere, and I had no training, and I eventually got these nodules on my vocal cords, and they're like blisters. So your vocal cords touch together, and that's what makes sound. And if the vibration of them touching is what creates your voice. But if you've got these blisters on them, every time they touch it, it hurts, and they can't touch, and you get these, like, not to just give you some lesson, like, and I've probably got that wrong, to be honest, and I'm sorry for anyone who's an actual like ear, nose and throat specialist listening. But I think it's interesting because we all use our voices, but we don't. Unless someone has explained to you what's going on, it's a very mysterious part of, you know, making sound. Like, how wonderful that our voices are like these vibration boxes. We're like living speakers, you know. But I had to have this operation to get them removed, these nodules, because I was losing my voice. And I had this thing of like, who am I without my voice? What am I without my voice? I'm nothing. I'm nobody. All I am are these words. At that time, that was entirely what I was living for. It was my life force. So you have this operation, you've got to be silent for 3 weeks. You can't laugh, you can't sneeze. You can't make any sound. And I was just, so you had to walk around with a notebook, and I had to learn how to slow down my desire to communicate. All this to say that after having gone through that, I put off transition. I thought it was something I could never do because I didn't want to put my voice through something that could potentially inhibit my creative life. I didn't want to let anybody down. I didn't want to, you know, damage my instrument. But you know what? It's been the most incredible arrival into life. And it's abundantly positive. I feel like myself. I feel beautiful and safe in my own skin. And my voice changing is exciting and beautiful and resonant. And I resonate in a new way. And then, like, I used to be allergic to this frequency. I used to, every time I would go to do a sound check, I just, like, there was this particular frequency that I needed the sound engineer to scoop out of the rig because I was allergic to this frequency. I hated it. I hated it so much it made me want to cry. And it got to a point in the line as a curve tour at the end of it, because I started 2 years ago. I didn't tell anyone in my team that I was doing that. But one day my sound engineer, Maxine, she said, you know, we need to talk about what's happening because something's happening. And I was like, why? What do you mean? And she said, well, I don't have to scoop out that frequency anymore. And so it's like, there was a frequency in my voice that was upsetting me deeply. And I didn't know why, you know, but because I'm a person of sound, maybe what I was hearing was that I hadn't yet arrived in full voice. And I'm still not there. And we'll see where it goes.
2: I thought I knew love, but I never knew this. You never break my soul.

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Every day that I wake to the smile on your face and the feel of your touch.

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Loneliness, it rained and rained, till I felt your reaching hand. That's when the sun came out and it shone on us, like the whole thing had been planned. It's not all roses, no, we got more thorns than most for sure. But you've given me things I never knew, I never had before. Thank you, I say to the starlings in a supermarket car park. Thank you, I say to your empty glass when I hand it back to the bar staff. I never knew it, but I never knew I didn't know it. And now I know it, there is no way back. So let's you, you, you and I do this till we die and love each other till

0: That's Sunshine on Catford featuring Neil Tennant. I found that really poignant. The echoes of the Pet Shop Boys and their contemporaries making this beautiful, like, sort of danceable, fulfilling, energizing music during the grief of the AIDS crisis. Mm. And there's a sort of just miserable parallel there with the kind of music you're making as the UK rolls back trans rights and support for trans people.
1: Mm-hmm. Yeah. Ooh, yeah. I mean, I feel this presence because of Neil's inclusion on the record of, like, of a hand at my shoulder, you know? And I have this thing that is a belief that I have that whenever I'm feeling nervousness, intimidation about going out on stage or about presenting out there in the world and having something to share, I think, well, I put myself on this line that goes all the way back to the very beginning of anybody speaking language, you know, to others. And on that line, I put all the people whose words have reached me, whether they're novelists, playwrights, friends of mine, strangers I met in the street, I think about them, musicians, lyricists, and I put them all on this line and I feel them like charging up. It's like the line is under my feet and it goes back and I'm on it and they're all behind me and I feel this charge going through all of them and I can see it. I can see the line glowing. It glows like light. And all through their backs, all through their fronts, and it comes all the way through and it charges up the entire of my back. All of my back starts to glow with it, and then it comes out of my chest. And because I have received, I can then give. I can now transmit. Like, that's the energy that I'm coming out. It's their energy. It just comes through me. And I feel very lucky to be able to feel that, an embodiment of that with Neil, literally having his voice on this record. It makes me feel like that. It's that feeling of, like, I'm just standing on this line. I'm just taking my place in a long line of people so that I can transmit and keep transmitting this powerful big light. And then I know because of the way that it struck me, it will come out of me and it will find somebody else in their creativity and it will power them up, you know?
0: I think you've just perfectly set up us listening to I Stand on the Line from Self-Titled.
1: Yeah.
0: Kay Tempest, thank you very much for being our guest.

I Stand on the Line from the album self-titled. Kay Tempest is in Perth, Melbourne, Brisbane and Sydney in June, and the details are on our website. And he has a new novel out as well. He's an overachiever. It's called Having Spent Life Seeking. You might have heard him talking about it on the book show. If you didn't, you still can, of course, by going to ABC Listen. The music show is produced by Sky Kirkham and C. Benedict. Technical production by Bella Tropiano and Emrys Cronin. We're on Gadigal, Gundungurra, Wurundjeri, Woi Wurrung country. And coming up, Miles Davis. It's the centenary of his birth. And we're going to bring you a special program featuring many of his collaborators and colleagues from our archives.

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2: On ABC Radio National, we have the Philosopher's Zone coming up very shortly. This week, we're talking about climate change and climate justice. In a lot of cases where a so-called natural disaster strikes a vulnerable community, where it's a flood or a bushfire or a landslide, that natural disaster is often compounded by a whole range of social factors that create vulnerability and exacerbate climate harm. What to do about it? Well, that's what we're getting into on the Philosopher's Zone with me, David Rutledge, after the news. Stay with us.
3: ABC News with Satyam Weinstein. A man has died after a shark attack in far north Queensland. Emergency services were called to Hull Heads Beach, 160 kilometres south of Cairns, around midday after receiving reports from the Tully Coast Guard of a shark attack. A 39-year-old man is understood to have been attacked while at Kennedy Shoal just before being retrieved from the water. He has died as a result of his injuries. Queensland Police say a report is being prepared for the coroner. The Reuters news agency has described a man shot and killed by the US Secret Service at a checkpoint near the White House in Washington, D.C. this morning as emotionally disturbed. The shooting came as journalists inside the White House were reporting on other issues.
4: But his grip on Republican support on Capitol Hill is weakening.
3: Well, for more on the incident, here's our America's editor, John Lyons.
5: America is reeling from yet another shooting near the White House or President Trump. This time, a 21-year-old man approached one of the Secret Service checkpoints near the White House, pulled out a gun and began firing. The Secret Service quickly returned fire, hitting the shooter and a bystander. The gunman was reported to have later died. It was only last month that another man tried to crash through security at the White House Correspondents' Dinner, where President Trump was due to speak. Last November, two National Guard members were shot and killed around the corner from the White House.
3: Iran is downplaying an announcement by US President Donald Trump that a peace deal with Tehran, which would reopen the Strait of Hormuz, is largely negotiated. Glenn Lauder has more.
6: The US president took to social media to say that a memorandum of understanding on a deal is close and that the final details are being discussed and will be announced shortly. He says the deal will see the Strait of Hormuz reopened. Mr. Trump has spoken with regional leaders, including the Israeli Prime Minister Benjamin Netanyahu. But Iran's semi-official Fars news agency reports that the assertion an agreement is close is inconsistent with reality and that any deal will see the Strait remain under Iranian control. Despite the rhetoric from Iran, the head of Pakistan's army says negotiations have resulted in encouraging progress towards a final understanding.
3: Russia has launched another large-scale missile and drone attack on Ukraine's capital, Kyiv. The BBC's Warren Bull reports.
7: The mayor of Kyiv, Vitaly Klitschko, said multiple buildings had been hit by drones and missiles in the Russian attack on the capital. He said at least five people had been injured. Residents described how a large building near the government district shook heavily and people were forced to shelter in metro stations. Attacks have also been reported in a nearby city of Cherkasy and Melitopol to the south. On Friday, President Vladimir Putin said he'd ordered retaliation after state media said 18 people were killed in a drone attack on Russian-occupied parts of the Luhansk region.
3: Media in Switzerland are reporting Formula One driving great Alain Prost has suffered a head injury after a masked gang broke into his home. The media report says the attack on the home of the four-time world champion occurred 25 kilometres north of Geneva. Police have confirmed a family was targeted by robbers, but they have not released the victims' identities. 71-year-old Prost drove for McLaren, Renault, Ferrari and Williams in a 13-year F1 career, winning the world title in 1985, 1986, 1989 and 1993.

0: Police say a 48-year-old man who was fatally shot by officers north of Brisbane today was armed with a rifle. Officers were called to a domestic violence incident at a home in Narangba. Following reports, a man was armed and making threats at about 12:30 this morning. Police say he was shot after he threatened and approached officers with the weapon. Acting Chief Superintendent Kerry Johnson says the incident happened very quickly and three people directly related to the man were also in the house.
1: When police arrived, he was originally inside, making their inquiries at the front door. As the door opened, there's other interaction with another family member, and that's when he's confronted police.
0: The body of a man has been pulled from the Yarra River in Melbourne's Docklands today. Emergency services were called to reports of a man seen in difficulty in the water off Maritime Place shortly after 5:00 this morning. Police say the circumstances surrounding the incident are under investigation, but the death is not believed to be suspicious. You're up to date with the latest from ABC News.
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3: Welcome to the Philosopher's Zone. This is David Rutledge. Great to be with you this week for a conversation about climate justice. The ethics of climate change often come wrapped up in discussions about carbon offsets and reducing domestic emissions and what we can all do to encourage and foster the development of technical solutions to climate change. And that's all fine and good. We do need to be doing all that. But climate change is about more than just quantities of carbon and who emits them. It's also about how societies are structured. Who has power, who doesn't have power, who bears the risk and whose vulnerabilities are ignored. And this means that the ethics of climate change has to engage with broader questions of political and distributive justice. My guest this week is very interested in this, and he's looking to push climate ethics away from a narrow carbon accounting framework.
4: My name is Jeremy Moss. I'm Professor of Political Philosophy at the University of New South Wales.
3: Jeremy Moss recently gave a very interesting seminar paper at the University of Sydney titled Climate Harms and the Just Climate Transition. And in that paper, he argues for broadening our discussions about climate change beyond simple cost-benefit analysis and in the direction of a more fully informed account of structural injustice. You've argued in your paper that climate harms are never purely natural disasters or weather events, you know, quote unquote. What else are they? Like, what's missing from the ordinary way that we often think about climate change?
4: Well, I think that when we consider climate harms and what caused them, we have to focus, of course, on the physical dimension of climate harms, the fire, the flood, and so on. But we also have to be aware of the complex causal pathways that lead to the climate harm. So, for instance, if you ask someone, what causes a climate harm? They'll say, well, it was a fire, a flood, and so on. And of course, that is part of the causal story that explains a climate harm. But we also have to be aware that it's not just the physical dimension of a climate harm that's relevant, what we might call the public face of climate change. It's also the degree to which a person, an agent, is vulnerable and exposed to that harm. So to take an example, just imagine there's a suburb on a hillside in a city somewhere that's impacted by a climate-related flood. And that flood produces damage to property and to people. What causes that sort of climate harm? Well, of course, it's the water flowing through the properties and so on. But it's also the reasons why the relevant people were exposed to that flood in the first place and became vulnerable to it. So perhaps they live on the side of the hill because that's the cheapest land and they're extremely poor and they're forced to live there. Perhaps they're excluded from society in some way and forced to live on this climate-exposed hillside. Those kind of things that are not directly related to climate are also the causes of why they're harmed. And we need to include those complex causal pathways into our thinking when we're thinking about climate harms.
3: Yeah, it's interesting because vulnerability, you know, it's an interesting word. It's often presented as a sort of innate condition, like when you have 8 billion people distributed across the surface of the globe, some of those people are naturally going to be more vulnerable to disaster than others. There's a sort of inevitability attributed to it. But you're arguing that vulnerability is produced. It has causes and that those causes are morally significant.
4: That's certainly the case sometimes, I think. So

0: to a certain degree, everyone has a degree of natural vulnerability. Doesn't matter what colour your skin is, you're still going to burn and suffer if you happen to be in close proximity to a bushfire, for instance. But in the kind of case I gave earlier, the hillside case, the vulnerability there is caused by, say, social exclusion. And that's morally relevant to how we think about the causes of climate harms, but also crucially, who's responsible for those harms. Because if some group or collection of people is being excluded from, say, safe housing for whatever reason, then that's what's making them more likely to be harmed by a climate-related weather event like a flood or a fire. And morally speaking, that's relevant to deciding who's responsible for perhaps some of the damages, and I stress some of the damages that the fire or the flood may indeed cause.
1: I'm interested in colonialism, which is something that you mention in your paper. Can you speak a bit to how the legacy of colonialism plays into this issue of climate harm?
0: Well, say you take a country like East Timor, which is one of the poorer countries on Earth. Partly because of where it's located in the globe, near the equator, it's prone to various types of extreme weather events. But partly what causes the harms that people suffer there are not just the impacts of the climate hazard, the weather event, but also the degree to which the country is vulnerable because it had suffered unjustly under hundreds of years of Portuguese rule and later Indonesian rule, which had a deleterious impact on the country's resilience. And so the country and the people in it are more vulnerable because of those colonial impacts and not just because of the direct impact of the climate-related harm. And that's true in lots of countries. So some scholars, for instance, point to, say, with Indigenous people in the United States, for instance, one of the reasons why they might be more prone to feeling the effects of climate harms is because they were moved from their traditional lands onto lands that are more marginal, that are hotter, that are more arid, that are less likely to be flourishing lands under the new conditions of climate change. And that's partly true in Australia as well.
1: You also introduced the concept of what you call second climate harms. Can you explain that? What are second climate harms?
0: Well, second climate harms, or harms of response, as I also call them, are the kind of climate harms that come about not just through a climate hazard, but through our response to climate change in some way, either through our response to mitigation or adaptation. And they're harms that we produce more directly ourselves. So to give you an example, in Australia, hundreds of thousands of houses are now uninsurable for climate-related risks. And that's a problem that is only increasing and increasing dramatically. It's true in the United States as well and many, many other places. And what the lack of insurance does is it has quite a profound impact on the resilience and the well-being of people who face that problem. And it does so because their major asset is now worth less. Perhaps they can't sell it. They might make a decision to stay and defend it, for instance, if there's a bushfire, because if they lose it, they haven't got insurance. Perhaps there's mental health issues associated with the stress of not having your property insured. And they're all the consequence of our decision as a society to leave that vital part of our well-being to the market. Okay? And that's something that we could avoid doing. And it doesn't have to be that way. So, for instance, in France in 1982, they introduced a natural catastrophe scheme, which is a scheme that places a compulsory disaster insurance premium on other insurance policies called their CatNat scheme. And it directly came from, well, it was partly motivated at any rate by a clause in the French Constitution, which said roughly that the nation proclaims its solidarity and equality of all the French people in bearing the burdens related to natural catastrophes. And that's really significant because

0: climate change. So they made a decision to include that robust principle of justice that we're not going to allow these kinds of severe harms, or at least we're going to mitigate them, by taking on nationally the burden of insuring people's houses. And thereby, they've avoided what I call a harm of response or a second climate harm. So it's not just the climate hazards, the fires, the floods that are doing the damage, it's how we respond to them. And having an eye to avoiding those kind of harms of response should be a key goal of what we call the just climate transition. We ought to build in robust policies that mitigate these kind of harms for people.
1: Yeah, it makes me think of the transition to greener economy, you know, a lot of the discourse around that where people talk and write about closing down coal industries. And there's a lot of, you know, a lot of sort of impetus, a lot of passionate opinion about how that needs to be done immediately, you know, or at least as quickly as possible. A lot less discussion, not none, but a lot less discussion about supporting the workers and communities that have traditionally relied on the coal industry. So is that also the sort of thing you're talking about, where there's a second climate harm or vulnerability to a second climate harm there?
0: Absolutely. That's an example of one. It's a relatively small example. I think it's incredibly important to support the communities and the working people who've been engaged in the fossil fuel industry in the transition away from that industry. I think that's a really important task for the governments of Australia. It's a relatively small part of the transition because, say, the coal industry, there's 30 or 40,000 people who work directly in the coal industry, but there's 13 plus million people who work in general in Australia, and they're all going to be affected by climate change in various ways and to various degrees as well. So we need to make sure that while we are helping those communities that are directly affected through the hopeful phase out of the fossil fuel industry, we also have to make sure that it's all working people who are affected, and indeed non-working people.
1: So we've established then that polluters are certainly responsible for climate harm, but we're also looking to broaden the circle of responsibility. How far does that expansion of responsibility go? Like, I'm interested in this because the well-known concept of the carbon footprint, you know, pushing the idea that each of us should be held responsible for our own individual contributions to climate change. The carbon footprint, as I'm sure you know, is an idea that was invented as part of a PR campaign for British Petroleum with the aim of shifting climate blame from fossil fuel corporations onto individual consumers. How do you see the relationship between structural injustice on one hand and individual responsibility on the other?
0: Yeah, look, I think it's a really good point to raise in this context because it's simply true that lots of people have very little choice about some of the emissions that they have to produce. So, you know, if you have to take your car to earn an income, for instance, then they're probably what we often call necessary emissions. And trying to make people feel guilty or blame them for those kind of emissions is, I think, morally inappropriate. Whereas I think the really large changes that can be made in relation to climate change do come at this more structural or background level. And those changes are ones that certainly big fossil fuel companies have a lot of control over. They have a lot of control over because they are consciously in the fossil fuel industry when they don't need to be in there. They're also very often trying to influence debate, trying to change public opinion in the ways that you've noted, for instance, by trying to shift responsibility onto individuals rather than themselves. And I think even where individuals do have a choice about their action, I think just as effective or even more effective decision to make in relation to what you can do about climate change is not necessarily trying to reduce your emissions, although do so when you can, but trying to change the rules, if you like. Change the rules of the game. And the rules of the game are certainly weighted in favour of some of the big fossil fuel companies and also people making choices that lead to higher emissions. And that's often got to be the focus of individual action, not just reducing one's immediate carbon footprint, which, as you pointed out, was a tactic that was introduced by BP and others in order to

0: deflect attention from the responsibility that those kind of companies had for climate change.
1: On ABC Radio National and ABC Listen, this is The Philosopher's Zone with me, David Rutledge, in conversation with Jeremy Moss, who's Professor of Political Philosophy at the University of New South Wales. We're talking about climate justice and how the much-vaunted transition to a greener economy in countries like Australia really needs to take account of much more than just technocratic solutions.

0: Let's bring in fossil fuel exports here, because that's something you've also written about. Fossil fuel exports, crucial to the Australian economy. I believe we're the world's second largest exporter of coal. We're one of the top three exporters of liquefied natural gas. Presumably that means that whatever steps Australia is taking in the direction of sustainable energy for domestic consumption, that those actions are seriously morally compromised by our fossil fuel exports. Is that how you see it?
1: Yes, look, that's exactly how I see it. So in my book, Carbon Justice, I made the claim that when we come to attributing responsibility for a country's climate-related actions, we can't just look at the emissions that they produce within their territorial boundaries. What we also have to do is look at how they've contributed to climate change. And that may mean looking at actions that don't themselves directly emit. So what's an example? Well, the export of fossil fuels, because it's definitely a contribution to emitting, to produce, to supply, to subsidise and to sell fossil fuels for export. We have to, when we're attributing responsibility, we have to look not just at the end of the causal chain, at the smokestacks or the tailpipes, but all those actions or all the relevant actions that are part of the causal chain that led up to those emissions. And exporting is one of those actions. So I think this is particularly relevant for Australia when it considers its climate responsibility, or indeed when it leads the negotiations for the Conference of Parties, the COP meetings that happen every year, and it's leading them, we are leading them this year. Because I think it's no longer acceptable for a country to turn up at COP and point to its domestic emissions reductions, no matter how impressive they are, if it's producing, selling and subsidising fossil fuels, which are a major contribution to climate change. And this is not just true of Australia. So, for instance, it's true of Norway, it's true of Canada, it's true of the USA. All those countries, and in particular Norway,

0: importing, selling and subsidising fossil fuels, which are a major contribution to climate change. And this is not just true of Australia. So, for instance, it's true of Norway, it's true of Canada, it's true of the USA. All those countries, and in particular Norway, are responsible for far more of the harms of climate change than they let on because of their enormous contribution to climate change via their exports. So the emissions produced from the exports of those four countries are about 10% of the world's emissions. And if you take the case of Norway, for instance, Norway has tremendous domestic climate policies. Their per capita emissions are very low. The majority of the cars that are sold are electric and so on. They also raise a lot of money through taxes on their fossil fuel production. But that doesn't stop their production of fossil fuels. Indeed, I think they're arguably addicted to it because it raises so much money for them. So the point of that is to say that it's not just emissions that produce liability for climate harms, it's contributing to emissions via such actions as exporting fossil fuels, but also at the company or organisational level, you also contribute to climate harms when you lobby for anti-climate policies, for instance, as the fossil fuel industry standardly does. And all those types of contributions, supplying, exporting, lobbying, financing, influencing public debate, should be counted on the moral ledger when we come to work out who's responsible for climate harms and, importantly, who should pay the cost of them.
1: There's a lot of, I mean, there are some hairs to split, I suppose, in this issue of responsibility and complicity. I wonder if you think that there's, for example, a meaningful difference between, on one hand, directly causing harm, and on the other hand, merely enabling a system, working within a system where harm occurs, and if that difference is relevant here.
0: Yeah, look, I think you're right. There is a difference between doing that. There's quite a large moral difference. However, I'm not sure it applies in the case of exporters. They're not just sort of working within a system. They do a great deal to prop up that system through their conscious actions. They continue to invest in fossil fuel production. They continue to lobby governments and others at both a national and a global level to allow that system of the profitable extraction of fossil fuels and the harms that they do to continue. So they're not innocent bystanders. They're not just people who, you know, have to do this. They don't have to do this at all. They consciously choose to do it, knowing what the result will be. So it's not as though the effects of burning coal, oil and gas are unknown to us. They've been known to us for a very, very long time now. And yet these companies continue to do it. And that makes them far more than people who just happen to be part of a system and who don't have many choices. They don't have a choice about whether to emit because it's too expensive to make the opposite choice. They're very much agents who are contributing to the maintenance of a system of exchange and profit that is harming the climate.
1: But when it comes to Australia's fossil fuel exports, and I guess this is something that pertains to other countries that export as well, there's a rationale that is endlessly trotted out that we're not forcing anyone to buy our coal, and if we don't export our coal, someone else is just going to export theirs. Why is that not morally sufficient?
0: Well, it's true that we're not forcing anyone to buy our coal, our oil, or our gas. But I think the sort of morally relevant point here is that no one's forcing us to sell it either. That's a conscious choice that what's called the carbon majors, the big fossil fuel producing companies, have made for themselves. They could go and do something else. Indeed, many of them do other things as a way of running their business. But they've chosen to continue to extract and sell fossil fuels. So that makes them morally liable for some of, and I stress it's some, of the harms that the combustion and consumption of those fossil fuels produce. As to the standard argument, if we don't do it, someone else will. Firstly, sort of on an empirical point, I'm not sure that's

0: true anymore, certainly not in the short to medium term, as the current war between the United States and Israel and Iran has shown. It's not always easy to quickly replace fossil fuels when supply is interrupted. And while there are other coal producers out there and other gas producers out there and so on, I think it would have a tremendous effect if a major fossil fuel exporting and producing country such as Australia said that it was no longer going to do that. It would send a signal that this is just too risky and irresponsible behaviour. And that signal, I think, probably wouldn't be ignored. On the moral question of whether if we don't do it, someone else does, well, I think that's a pretty poor defence, really. I mean, we wouldn't say that to all sorts of other scenarios where someone else might contribute to a harm, whether it's, you know, selling drugs or selling weapons and so on. We still think it's morally reprehensible to do that where we know that those products are going to lead to very harmful results. And so I don't think that's a defence that Australia and others should be relying on.
1: Well, if we come back to this issue of climate justice and vulnerability, if we look at the big picture, as you're advocating that we should, you know, if we're considering economics and colonial history and institutional failure and poverty and, aren't we sort of dealing with everything all at once? And this makes climate justice extremely complicated, certainly more complicated than our pragmatic political tendencies can accommodate.
0: Look, it's a fair point and a good point to raise in this context because, yes, it does complicate things to a greater degree. But if that's where the analysis leads and if that's what we need to do to fix some of the problems, then I think that's what we have to do. I mean, just to give you an example here, so in the Ecuadorian city of Quito, they had developed some policies to reduce their emissions by having more sustainable transport, encouraging public transport, and so on. But they found there was a problem. And that problem was lots of people, particularly women, wouldn't use the public transport because they feared sexual harassment of various types. And so in order to get people to use public transport and hence reduce emissions, they had to take steps to combat the sexual harassment. So they had to fix one social problem in order to fix another. Now, yes, that does make it slightly more complex, but it's a win-win scenario if you're able to do that. And what it also tells us is that sometimes you have to address other social problems in order to address the problem of climate change. Now, that's not always true, for sure, and sometimes it is very complex. But there's an interesting point to make here about particularly domestic action about climate change. Sometimes it might be really hard to work out who made who vulnerable and for what reason. So the example of people on the hillside I gave earlier that were affected and harmed, not just because of the flood, but because someone had put them on the hillside. Now, perhaps that's the case because of a really complex economic or social reason, which would be very difficult to untangle. Okay, maybe we can accept that. But very often, when there's an extreme climate-related harm that we have to solve, it just falls to the state to do it. So, if you like, the state is a sort of moral backstop. It should ask questions and it should allocate responsibility fairly, but sometimes it just has to act to fix things. And so, while it might have to go into the details of who caused what and when and who's responsible, getting to the bottom of that sometimes isn't necessary for it just to assume the duty of making people not vulnerable or not subject to climate harms.
1: Well, that's interesting. And I take your point about all of that. And yet I think that there would be listeners hearing our conversation and thinking, you know, all this moral complexity is interesting, but if we take it all into account, as well as making things complex, it also makes things slower. It can slow down climate action, whereas climate action really needs to be proceeding at warp speed. You know, we are in the throes of a genuine emergency. We don't really have the luxury of being able to take too much time to ponder the moral nuances. And I guess I'm sort of edging in the direction of a sort of we have to move fast and break things kind of argument, eggs and omelets. What would your response be to that?
0: Look, it's a good point to raise. I think that's a fair question. Let me see if I can convince you.

your listeners otherwise, it certainly does sometimes make action on climate change more difficult if you have to consider all sorts of other factors. And, you know, it's hard enough to get enough action on climate change as it is without complicating it too much. That's certainly true. But one thing we need to bear in mind here is that if we don't get climate justice right, if we don't incorporate substantive and robust principles of justice into the action

0: people to make the wrong sacrifices, and we risk grievance emerging. So if people are treated unfairly by climate responses, as we saw in France with the Yellow Vest protests and Chile and many other places, then they develop a grievance and a hostility to climate action. That's a real risk. And what we know in Australia and the United Kingdom and the United States is that sometimes some people with a grievance, what do they do? Well, they vote for Pauline Hanson, Nigel Farage and Donald Trump. And allowing that to happen because of a badly rolled out climate response is even more disastrous for the climate.
1: Jeremy Moss, he's Professor of Political Philosophy at the University of New South Wales, and he's been my guest this week in the Philosopher's Zone. You can find more information on our website. You can stream or download this episode along with an extensive back catalogue of previous episodes via ABC Listen. And I'm David Rutledge, producing the Philosopher's Zone on the lands of the Bundjalung people. I hope you can join me again next week. See you then.

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6: Hello and welcome to Crowd Science from the BBC World Service, the show that's powered by your curiosity. I'm Anand Jagatia, and our question this week was sent to us from a beach in Australia.
7: Hi there, it's Alison here from Sydney, Australia. Today, I'm down at Cronulla, which is one of Sydney's southern beaches. Recently, I heard a report about oceans, which said that nations in the Pacific are experiencing sea level rise at a faster rate than the global average. But to me, that doesn't make sense. How can there be a global average? Surely all the oceans of the world are really just one big ocean. So how can parts of it be rising faster than other parts? So there you go, Crowd Science. Can you please explain how it's possible for sea levels to be rising at different rates in different locations around the world?
6: Thanks, Alison. I have to say I'm kind of stumped by your question. Surely you're right, and all the oceans are constantly sloshing into each other, so that any sea level rise in one part of the world soon balances out to the rest. To understand what's going on, first let's cover some basics. What's actually causing sea level rise?
8: So there are two key factors that drive sea level rise.
6: This is Jonathan Bamber, Professor of Earth Observation and Glaciology at the University of Bristol in the UK.
8: So thermal expansion of the oceans, as they warm, they expand, and that's about half of present day sea level rise. And the other half is due to changes in mass of the oceans. And that is almost entirely driven by melting of glaciers and the ice sheets that cover Greenland and Antarctica.
6: And so how much of the world's water is actually locked up in the ice caps and in glaciers?
8: So the ice sheet covering Antarctica in particular is huge. I mean, Antarctica itself is 1.5 times the area of Australia. It's a huge continent and it's almost entirely covered by ice. And so if you take Antarctica and Greenland together, that is somewhere around 80% of the entire freshwater supply of the planet is just locked up in those two ice sheets. If you melted Antarctica and Greenland tomorrow, you would raise global sea level by about 65 meters.
6: Whoa. I mean, that's a terrifying fact.
8: That's the potential. Nobody is suggesting that those ice sheets are going to sort of dump all that ice into the oceans anytime soon. But if we look at, in particular, the satellite record, we see a general increase in mass loss from both ice sheets.
6: To answer Alison's question, we've travelled to a country in the Pacific, which is the part of the world that inspired her to get in touch.

0: It's a place where sea levels are rising much faster than the global average, the island nation of the Philippines. Our first stop is a place called El Nido. It's a quiet tropical paradise, famous for its coral reefs and pristine beaches.
1: So we've just driven to the beach in El Nido, the shoreline, and there are huge cliffs and mountains surrounding us and boats everywhere. It feels like paradise, really, but for the people that are living here, it maybe isn't, because just a few metres away from the shoreline, there are lots of buildings, houses, you know, hotels, restaurants, and the sea, as we can see, is pretty close. It's getting closer.
0: As we walk along the seafront, past a few bars, it's not long before we see a couple of small boats beached on the sand. One of the owners is Rami Rodriguez, who runs boat tours of the surrounding islands.
2: I've been here for 11 years and every day I see the water sea level changes. Now it's coming closer to our homes, just like last year. When it's low tide, the water goes further away from our homes, but when it's high tide, it comes closer here.
1: Is the water reaching your house?
2: Yes, there are months, like last December, the water reached our house. We used to live here at this place, but we were told we need to move further away because the water is reaching our home. But there will come a time that we also need to move again because the water is coming really closer to our homes.
0: We walk further along the beach, past a couple of bars and houses, to a small beachfront massage parlour. Its owners, Christy and Jenny, are sheltering inside from the heat of the sun.
2: If the water comes here inside our business, then we have no choice but to close the business because we have no other space to go. We have no other place to build our structure, our business. So we might close if,

0: difficult for us if ever water comes here inside our business.
1: Visiting El Nido, I can see for myself how quickly sea level rise is happening and how much it's affecting the people who live here. But how fast exactly? And how does that compare to the rest of the Philippines and the rest of the world? To learn more, we make our way to the University of the Philippines in Manila.
2: I am Charina Lynn Repolo. I am an assistant professor and I am an expert on physical oceanography. But currently, I'm also serving as the deputy director for research and development of the Marine Science Institute.
3: The Philippines is a country with over 7,000 islands and a huge amount of coastline. Does that mean that sea level rise is a particular worry for a country like the Philippines?
2: Yeah, so sea level rise is very important because as an archipelago, we have a lot of islands and that translates to a very long coastline. And most of our coastal communities live along these coastlines, low-lying coastal areas that really are significantly affected by even small changes in sea level.
3: We've been traveling around the Philippines and we went to a place called El Nido, and there the sea levels are rising. We spoke to local people about how it's affecting them. Do you have any figures for what the numbers are?
2: So El Nido has a sea level rise of about 9 millimeters per year, and in comparison to Metro Manila, which is about 13.13 millimeters per year. And for a context, if you compare it to the global sea level rise is about 3 to 4 millimeters per year. So those areas are experiencing like 3 to 4 times increase compared to the global sea level rise that we have.
1: So it's not just that the Philippines is experiencing sea level rise well above the global average. Even within the Philippines, there's variation. The seas around Manila are rising even more quickly than those around El Nido. But how do oceanographers like Charina actually measure that?
2: So a tide gauge is like, you know, it's an instrument that you install near the water. So it measures the...

0: Well, as time goes by.
1: In El Nido, we spoke to some people who have buildings or businesses or homes on the seafront, and they have had to move their homes back a few meters away from the sea. And that's challenging enough, I think, dealing with people in a place like that. But in somewhere like Manila, which is a huge city with millions of residents and, you know, lots of buildings, that's going to be a huge challenge, right? Getting, just moving further back into the land.
0: There's no more space. There's no more space moving back. I think the best way to address is to, like, adapt. Move all your establishment away from the coastal areas.
2: Manila is one of the world's largest and most densely populated cities. And it's very low-lying, with some areas only just above or even below sea level, which means that any increases are keenly felt by the millions of people who call this place home. Charina is keen to introduce us to a place that's doing work across the Philippines to protect people from the effects of climate change, the Oscar M. Lopez Center.
1: Hi, sir. Hi, Dr. Lasker. I'm Anand.
3: Anand, yeah.
2: We've come to meet the center's executive director, Dr. Riddell Lasco, a climate scientist and an author of several reports of the Intergovernmental Panel on Climate Change. He told us how their work is trying to help people in the country become more resilient to sea level change.
4: A key to this is early warning. So we have beefed up our Met office with newer equipment and more people, more training, more expertise. And part of our effort is to model what's happening with our seas and the rising sea levels. And we translate these models into tools that people can use. We call it scenarios. And this is a web-based tool, and people can see what could happen to their cities when sea level rises, and therefore see the risk, the vulnerabilities, and the exposure that they will be subjected to with sea level rise.
1: Thinking about the future can be scary in the times that we live in, even though we maybe have no choice but to face the reality that we're in. I'm just wondering, on a human level, does this stuff keep you up at night?
4: It's kind of a half-full, half-empty glass for me. I've seen the change over the past 25, 30 years. People are more aware. But at the same time, the reality is we're not doing enough. There's a window. It's fast closing, but still open if we do something now. But sadly, I don't see that kind of political commitment at the international level to really slow down.

0: than later.
1: Listener Alison got in touch because she heard that sea levels are rising faster for Pacific countries than the world average. But to tackle this question, we didn't just want to speak to scientists. We wanted to meet people who are living with the reality of rising oceans. And we'll be hearing more from them next. You're listening to Crowd Science from the BBC World Service, the show that rises to the challenge of answering your science questions week in, week out. I'm Anand Chakatia, and in this episode, we're exploring how sea levels can be rising at different rates around the world. Surely the oceans all flow into each other, so there's only one sea level. Even though that sounds like a reasonable theory, we've seen it isn't the case. And in places like Manila, sea level rise is happening alarmingly quickly. To see the impact of this change for ourselves, we're heading across the city to a part of town near the waterfront called Parola Compound. It's an area with high levels of poverty, where recent floods have been particularly damaging. This part of Manila has always been prone to flooding, but with climate change, it's becoming more frequent and more severe. We meet 44-year-old Robert Gonyo, who was born here and has felt the worsening impacts of sea level rise.
2: How have you been affected by the sea level rises in the last 5 or 10 years?
3: Mataas ang tubig pag may bagyo.
4: During typhoons, water really rises here, but even there's no typhoon at night. When the water level rises, when it's high tide, it reaches our home. The water goes up to my knee inside our house.
2: Does that cause a lot of damage to your house, to your property?
4: Yes, my house has been damaged 3 times now and it's being washed away by the seawater.
2: That sounds hard. Has it been difficult for you?
4: It's really difficult because I still need to pay for the water and electricity bills and I'm just a tricycle driver here.
2: So you grew up here, you've lived here for 44 years. Have you noticed the problem getting worse since you were a child? When you were a child, was the problem bad?
4: When I was a kid, when there's typhoon, water really reaches our house. But what I've observed is that as I grew up, even there's no typhoon or there's

0: So if you have like a sinking land, then it will enhance the sea level rise. And if you have like a uplifting islands, then it will like cancel out the sea level rise. So that's very important.
1: Okay, so maybe a way to think about it is that even though possibly the oceans are flowing into each other at any one piece of coastline, what's happening to the land itself is also going to change how the rising seas will balance out.
0: Yes, that's why we don't rely much on the global average of the mean sea level rise.
1: So does that mean that there could be some places where, even though globally the seas are rising, actually in some places sea levels will be falling?
0: Yes. So there are areas that we measured from tide gauges that also falling because of that. We also have very urban areas wherein there's a lot of groundwater extraction, and that also contribute to the falling of the land, the vertical motion of the land that enhance the sea level rise. So if you extract a lot of groundwater, so you're removing water excessively from the land. And that way, because there's no more water underneath, so that land will tend to subside.
2: So there you go, Alison. Sea level rise isn't just about the sea, it's also about what's happening on land. In places where the land is sinking, sea level rise will be accentuated. This is especially true in places like Manila, where groundwater has been removed, which also causes the earth to sink down. But is that the whole story? Do the oceans themselves also behave differently in different locations on earth? Well, it turns out they do, as oceanographer Jonathan Bamber, who we heard from earlier, explains.
3: One of the things that is important to distinguish is the difference between what's called relative sea level rise and absolute sea level rise.

0: Okay, so that's one aspect of sea level rise, is talking about relative sea level change to land. And then is there a sort of way of just measuring just the sea level, just in an absolute sense as well?
1: So that's the other way of framing the sea level problem, which we call absolute sea level. And that is typically measured by satellites. And that absolute sea level is literally just the change in volume of the oceans and the change in mass of the oceans with respect to some reference surface. And what I mean by that, that is some fixed artificial surface.
0: So it's almost like you've got a kind of virtual measuring ruler. Imagine always sort of sticking a ruler that you might see at a swimming pool sort of in the middle of the ocean, and it's sort of fixed rather than it's on the land and the land is sort of going up and down and then giving you changes in a relative way.
1: Exactly. What you have to think about with this ruler is that it's sort of fixed in a sense with respect to space, you know, with respect to the center of gravity or center of mass of the Earth. So it doesn't move in a virtual sense in space. Whereas if you had a ruler that was at the coast, for example, like a tide gauge, which is exactly what a tide gauge is, it's going up and down because the land is going up and down at that site.
2: Using this way of measuring sea level, which ignores the effect of land movement, reveals that the oceans are rising at different rates across the planet. And amazingly, part of the reason for that is gravity.
1: If you melt ice over Greenland and Antarctica, which is what is happening right now, and you stick it in the oceans, you actually change the gravity field of the Earth. That is the strength of gravity at different locations on the surface of the Earth. The gravity field is a function of how much mass there is in any one place. So, for example, if you fly over Mount Everest, the strength of gravity increases because you've got this huge piece of rock there. It's exactly the same with ice. And when you melt that ice and you put it in the oceans, you're spreading that mass over the whole of the oceans. And so what happens is in Greenland, the gravity field gets a bit weaker because the amount of mass over Greenland is going down. And what that means is the sea level around Greenland is actually going down because of the change in gravity due to that effect.
0: But then how does gravity sort of affect the sea level in one place? Like, why would sea levels be higher if there was like more matter in one place that was ice and now it's no longer there?
1: Well, that's because in the absence of tides and other effects like ocean circulation and currents, the surface of the ocean follows the gravity field of the Earth. So it's not completely flat, it's following the undulations in the large scale variation in gravity of the Earth. And so if the gravity field over Greenland gets weaker as the ice melts, which is what happens, then the water is pulled towards Greenland a little bit less. And as a consequence, it goes down because it's not being pulled towards the land so strongly.
0: That's interesting that you brought up tides there, because we know that because the tides are caused by the gravity of the moon sort of pulling the sea towards it, we know that gravity can have a meaningful effect on the way that oceans move. And so you're basically saying that if you had a big lump of matter, it's sort of pulling water towards it, and therefore the sea level is going to be a bit higher. And then if you get rid of that matter, then that effect is no longer there, and then the sea level is going to drop a little bit.
1: Exactly. And superimposed on that gravitational signal is the signal due to thermal expansion of the oceans. And that varies globally because it depends on how much heat is being absorbed by the oceans in any one location. And that heat is then transported towards the poles by major ocean currents like the Gulf Stream or the North Atlantic Drift. And those currents are transporting large amounts of heat. They might be a little bit warmer than the surrounding ocean, and therefore they're a little bit less dense, and they're actually slightly higher than the surrounding colder water. And so you get these variations due to different amounts of thermal expansion in the oceans.
0: Okay.
1: And that's a second effect.
0: Yeah, that makes sense as well. So basically, when things get warmer, they expand. So there's more actual energy from the sun going into the water there. And then in the same way as when you run a bath and you have to sort of mix up the hot and the cold, that doesn't happen instantly because as the Earth is so big, so the warmer water isn't evenly distributed and the energy from the sun isn't even

0: evenly distributed, so you get differences in the expansion.
1: Exactly right.
0: So to bring it back to our listener Alison's question then, what's going to be the biggest factor, and does that vary in different countries?
1: It totally depends on where you are on the planet. So in the tropics and somewhere like the Philippines, a big factor is land subsidence. But also in the Pacific, you have this thermal expansion component, which is much bigger than the global mean, and therefore it's a kind of really amplified problem and a major problem for these small island states like the Marshall Islands and these Pacific atolls, which are only 1 to 2 meters above sea level currently, and so are really seriously threatened by the amplified sea level rise you see there. You go to other parts of the planet, like the Southern Ocean that surrounds Antarctica, and the thermal expansion component there is below the global mean, so you're not seeing sea level rise rates as high as you are in other areas.
0: So, Alison, to answer your question, the way that our oceans respond to climate change is surprisingly complicated. You might think of the seas like a giant bathtub that fills up evenly if you turn on the taps. But in reality, water isn't uniformly distributed across the planet. Instead, it's being smushed around the Earth by differences in gravity and temperature. So, in an absolute sense, the seas are rising more in some places than others. Separately to that, the way that change is felt in a given place is also affected by land movement, which can exacerbate or counteract what's happening in the ocean. But whatever the root cause, as we've heard throughout this show, the impact of sea level rise is just as devastating. I'll give the last word to Charina in Manila, who told me how she feels about the future, given how quickly the seas are rising there.
2: I think personally, you know, it's so sad that, of course, if you already have like house near the front beach and you want to relocate away from it, it's like it's hard to let go of it. But climate change is real. It's here. It's happening. So to protect life and to protect yourself, you just have to adapt. I think that's the best way moving forward. Adapt and respond to the existing reality of climate change.
0: Thanks, Charina. And thanks, Alison, for getting in touch. Over to you for the credits.
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8: Coming up after the news on Radio National, the curious story of a canine that's deeply tied to Australia's colonial history, yet it's not as well known as it should be. The origins of the kangaroo or roo dog go all the way back to Sydney Cove in 1788 and then pad right along through the colonisation of this country right up to today. The tale of the roo dog, up next in ABC Rewind.

0: this is ABC News with David Rowlands. A man has died following a shark attack in far north Queensland. Hannah Moore has the story.
1: Emergency services were called to the Hull River boat ramp, 160 kilometres south of Cairns, around midday, after receiving reports from the Tully Coast Guard of a shark attack. A 39-year-old man is understood to have been attacked at Kennedy Shoal, a reef site off the coast, before being retrieved from the water by a boat called Old Yeller. The man later died as a result of his injuries. Queensland Police say a report will be prepared for the coroner. It's the second fatal shark attack in Australian waters in as many weeks, after the death of a 38-year-old Perth man off Rottnest Island on May 16.
0: Hannah Moon with that story. US President Donald Trump has thanked the Secret Service and police for what he's called their swift

0: professional action against a gunman near the White House in Washington. In a social media post, Trump, who was inside the White House at the time, says the gunman had a violent history. Authorities say the 21-year-old suspect opened fire at a Secret Service checkpoint before being fatally shot by return fire, with a passerby also struck and wounded in the exchange of gunfire. A number of news crews were reporting on other issues as the shots were heard.
1: The two sides to remain far apart.
0: Officials in China are investigating the cause of an explosion at a coal mine that's left at least 82 people dead. The blast in Shanxi province in northern China is one of the country's worst mining disasters for many years. At least 100 people are being treated in hospital. This miner explains what happened.
2: There was a smell like firecrackers. I urged others to run, but we were choking on the smoke and I fainted. Then I came to, woke up the others, and we escaped together.
0: Russia has launched another large-scale missile and drone attack on Ukraine's capital, Kyiv. The BBC's Warren Bull reports.
3: The mayor of Kyiv, Vitaly Klitschko, said multiple buildings had been hit by drones and missiles in the Russian attack on the capital. He said at least five people had been injured. Residents described how a large building near the government district shook heavily and people were forced to shelter in metro stations. Attacks have also been reported in a nearby city of Cherkasy and Melitopol to the south. On Friday, President Vladimir Putin said he'd ordered retaliation after state media said 18 people were killed in a drone attack on Russian-occupied parts of the Luhansk region.
0: The body of a man has been pulled from the Yarra River in Melbourne's Docklands. Emergency services were called to reports of a man seen in difficulty in the water off Maritime Place shortly after 5 o'clock this morning. Police say the circumstances surrounding the incident are under investigation, but the death is not believed to be suspicious. The man is yet to be formally identified. An elderly man has died after being struck by a car in Sydney's southwest last week. The 83-year-old man was hit by a car at Padstow on Thursday. He was taken to hospital in a critical condition but died yesterday. An 81-year-old woman was also injured. She remains in hospital in a stable condition. Police say a 71-year-old female driver undertook mandatory testing and an investigation is continuing. Hundreds of people and their pets have strolled along Lake Burley Griffin for the annual Canberra Paws Walk. Caitlin Maloney was there.
4: From greyhounds and golden retrievers to chihuahuas and cavoodles, more than 500 dogs and their owners are out at Patrick White Lawns for the RSPCA's annual Canberra Paws Walk. The event celebrates the bond between people and their pets, raising funds for shelter and vet services for abandoned and neglected animals. Earlier this month, the RSPCA secured $30 million in the federal budget to build its new facility at Pialago. Yesterday, the organisation offered free basic health checkups, vaccinations and grooming for dog and cat owners experiencing financial hardship.
0: Turning to sport now, and Greater Western Sydney has stunned the reigning AFL premiers, Brisbane, with a historic third quarter surge on its way to a 78-point statement victory at Sydney Showgrounds this afternoon. The Giants kicked 14 majors in an 86-point third term to set a new record for the highest scoring third quarter in AFL history. Jake Stringer and Toby Green slotted 5 goals apiece for the Giants in their 26-10 166 to 13-10 88 victory. ABC News.
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6: Hello, Hilary Harper stepping into Rewind today to bring you the story of an Australian dog that changed history, though this dog is one you've probably never heard of. The origins of the kangaroo dog, or roo dog, begin at Sydney Cove in 1788, and the canine is uncannily linked to Australia's colonial history. Today, producer Jane Curtis tells the story of the kangaroo dog. And just a brief warning for Aboriginal and Torres Strait Islander people listening, this program has the voices of people who've died and descriptions of colonial violence.
7: Hi, I'm Jane Curtis, and I bet you're thinking, what is a kangaroo dog?
8: They sleep all the time.
9: 16 hours a day.
8: They just sleep.
9: Very lean on politeness. Not the kind of dog that you sit there and go, oh, you would, you would, you would. You don't do that with a kangaroo dog.
8: And they're sooks as well.
9: They are sooks. But 16 hours a day, they are sleepers. And then the bit where they are active is just, like, amazing. When they were coming past me, it was like, boom, boom, boom. They're really full on, yeah.

0: name is Julie Dowling. I'm a fine artist portrait painter, and I do history paintings as well.
1: Yep, I'm Dr. Carol Dowling, an academic in Aboriginal Studies. And this is Carol speaking, because we are twins, or identical twins.
2: Carol and Julie Dowling are First Nations women of Budimir Country in Midwest Western Australia. Budimir Country is semi-desert, and in spring, it's a carpet of West Australian wildflowers. Before I'd met Carol and Julie, I'd never heard of this sooky, sleepy, super-fast dog, and maybe you haven't either. We'll get to why that is and how the kangaroo dog got its name. But to picture the dog in your head, imagine a beefed-up greyhound. A big, athletic dog. These days, the kangaroo dog is pretty rare. Some people claim they've even died out. But have they?
3: Oh, hello, mate. Elsa! Good girl.
2: Maybe not. There was one place I found a lot of these dogs, 37,000 of them. References, that is, in Trove, the online archive of old Australian newspapers and books. As a dog lover, I was hooked. And as a history lover, it mattered. Because history can be really people-centric. It's all about us. The more I dug, the more I found the kangaroo dog at key moments in our colonial history. In fact, the kangaroo dog was part of the colonisation process. But it also played a role in the resistance to colonisation as well. And sometimes it was just on the sofa, asleep. Let's meet our first kangaroo dog and hear more from twin sisters Julie and Carol Dowling. We're in Perth, tucked inside Julie's art studio, an old mining shed that sits in her backyard.
1: We were brought up with a story about particular dogs in our family that had sort of like a legendary status.
0: Yes.
1: Julie's painted one particular one called Tiger Moth, and he was sort of like a dappled colour, wasn't he?
0: Yeah.
1: A brindle colour. And Tiger Moth was one hell of a roo dog. Our auntie Liz, when she was growing up there with Granny, that dog helped her learn to walk.
4: I'm Liz Dowling, or Auntie Liz. I was only a baby at the time. And there was this big dog. Its fur was like a tiger's fur, and I knew that by holding onto its neck, I could get around. That dog was a real solid dog, a friendly dog, a big dog.
2: Tiger Moth died before Carol and Julie were born, but they were brought up with the stories of kangaroo dogs.
1: You know, it's almost like that dog was a part of our life. Those oral histories are very powerful about that. We have a long line of storytellers, and our mum brought us up talking about her grandmother and the life that they lived up in a small town called Karoo.
2: Karoo is on Newid Country, a tiny town on the train line, about 3 hours north of Perth.
1: She was known as Granny, so that's our great-grandmother, but she used to do quite regular hunting with the kangaroo dogs. Granny was forever making kangaroo skin pelts and making, like, blankets out of the kangaroo and them having kangaroo meat all the time.
2: Yep, kangaroo dogs got their name because they chase and kill kangaroos.
1: Forever when you're yarning to Noongars or Yamajis or whatever, the first thing they say to each other is, you got any meat? To actually have a good source of protein is the most important thing. It's always about meat.
2: Kangaroo is one of the healthiest meats there is, and kangaroos have been hopping all over Australia for at least 2 million years. They've been sustainably managed and hunted by First Nations peoples with weapons, nets, dingoes and fire.
5: In my country, in Budimir Country, the use of fire was very important to seasonally burn off the bush and force kangaroos down to a certain exit point. It took a long time to build up a good population of kangaroos. They often wouldn't touch the older males or the breeding females. A lot of the technique

0: for hunting were quite inspired by a real close understanding of country.
1: So what happens when the kangaroo is hunted by people and dogs with no knowledge of or connection to country? To find out, let's leave Budimir country in the west and go to the east coast, to Gadigal country, and the birth of the first kangaroo dog. It's 1788. The lives of First Nations people are about to change forever. Over 1,000 British soldiers and convicts are setting up camp at Warung, Sydney Cove. They unload animals off the ships of the First Fleet, cows, horses, sheep and dogs, including greyhounds, a traditional British hunting dog brought to Australia on the orders of Governor Phillip.
2: Governor Phillip was told that he would need greyhounds if he wanted to catch the kangaroos. That's why they were brought.
1: That's dog historian Guy Hull. He grew up hearing the stories of his dad's kangaroo dogs. In the first few years of the colony at Sydney Cove, the crops failed, and so the British hunt kangaroos. They hunt them with muskets that rarely hit their targets, and with the governor's greyhounds.
2: They tried to ambush kangaroos and hunt kangaroos, but you know, kangaroos are very wary, and they've been hunted, you know, for 60,000 years by people, so they know the people are trouble and they know the dogs are trouble.
1: Turns out that these greyhounds, bred to kill rabbits and foxes, just weren't cut out for the job of tackling and killing a kangaroo.
3: What can a kangaroo do? Oh, what can a kangaroo do?
2: Kangaroos are really dangerous. They can grab a dog, they can fight them savagely. They can use their enormous nails to disembowel them. They can get into water. They can grab dogs, they can stand on them and drown them. And they've had thousands of years practice doing this with dingoes. The colonists soon realised that they needed a harder dog. So they got hold of Scottish deerhounds and cross those with greyhounds, which is the animal that we knew then as the kangaroo dog.
1: So sometime in the first 15 years of the Sydney colony, the first kangaroo dog puppy was born. We'll call her Speedy, after a real kangaroo dog of the time. Speedy, the furry, muscly deerhound greyhound cross, looked quite distinctive.
4: Rudolph the wet-nosed crossbreed, ugliest dog I've seen.
2: Look, beauty's in the eye of the beholder, but I know people who are very close to me have seen pictures and thought, that's the ugliest dog I've ever seen in my life. They weren't bred to be pretty, they were bred to do a job, and they're about as pretty as a rifle.
4: Covered in fleas and mange. And all of the town dogs picked on Rudolph cause he couldn't fight.
1: Luckily for kangaroo dog Speedy, looks didn't count.
2: For a while they became the most valuable commodity in the colony because that's what kept everyone in their protein, so they were a pretty important dog.
1: Thanks to the skills of Speedy and other kangaroo dogs, kangaroo meat was a regular colonial dish, cooked in soup, stews or the famous kangaroo steamer. With kangaroo meat on the menu, British colonists bought and sold hundreds of dogs.
5: Sydney Gazette, November 3rd, 1805. Wanted to purchase for a gentleman at a distant settlement a good kangaroo dog that must be warranted to kill and show. A liberal price will be given.
6: So they'd learnt in that 15 years in Sydney the significance of the hunting dogs in the Australian environment, the kangaroo dog, you know, the local breed. And that's what was brought to Tasmania in 1803.
1: James Boyce is a historian based in Hobart. In 1803, the British anchored their boats in the Derwent River in modern-day Hobart. A puppy named Bosun and other kangaroo dogs scramble off the boat. The kangaroo dog has arrived in Tasmania.

0: Well, it would have been like paradise. Can you imagine? All the waterways, that amazing Kunanyi Mountain, and the sounds, they say, the sounds of the whales. You're hearing the whales all the time in the Derwent, making whale song. Imagine that. It was magical and would have been just all stories. So many stories of everything having meaning. And then these tall ships arrive. My name is Julie Goff. I'm an artist and also writer, researcher and curator at the Tasmania Museum and Art Gallery. I'm also a Trawalwe woman.
1: There's 200 miles of grassland stretching to their north and teeming with wallaby and what's still called forester kangaroo here in Tasmania, the eastern grey and the emu.
2: Basically, Tasmania was kangaroo paradise. And when Boson and his roo dog mates arrive in the early 1800s, this paradise is about to end. The dingo, the kangaroo's only predator on the mainland besides humans, had never made it to the island of Tasmania.
1: These animals are not adapted to the dog. The animals had never seen anything like it.
2: So kangaroos on mainland Australia had defended themselves against dingoes for thousands of years. But kangaroos in Tasmania didn't know what hit them.
1: There's no more supply ships coming in. Everyone sort of forgets about this settlement and it's basically left to fend for itself. And so they just switched to kangaroo ration. Suddenly they're eating fresh meat every day and people's health becomes dramatically improved.
2: The Hobart government store buys huge amounts of kangaroo meat to feed the colony. Around 1 tonne of kangaroo a week is what the town surveyor, George Harris, told his mother in a letter in 1805.
3: My pack of kangaroo dogs are as good as any in the whole country. There's lager, weasel, lion, bosun and brindle. And with those dogs, I scarcely ever have to send out for meat. My two huntsmen can bring me 3, 4, 5, even 8 kangaroo a day.
2: And it wasn't the military officers or government officials like Harris doing the dirty work of hunting with kangaroo dogs. It was the convicts assigned to them. A perfect side hustle for the gentry.
1: Reverend Robert Knotwood was one of the officers and he was one of the ones supplying the government store, making more money out of selling kangaroo to the government than his own wage. The whole economy is centred on the kangaroo. And there was soon also resistance, pushback by local Palawa people, obviously.
2: Despite this resistance, the colonists and their kangaroo dogs go deeper into those beautiful Palawa-managed grasslands to hunt.
1: We soon see these convicts going bush, often without a gun, just with a dog.
2: The kangaroo dog Boson was one of these dogs. Boson lived with a convict kangaroo hunter in the bush.
1: Within 18 months of first settlement, we have British convicts living year-round in the Tasmanian bush. Now, this is one of the fastest adaptations to a colonised land. So they were dressing themselves in kangaroo skins, learning to make huts that they saw all around them. They were living semi-nomadic lives. Of course, what was in it for them was freedom. And the key was the dog.
2: These convicts were Australia's first bushrangers. But not the Ned Kelly kind. Not yet. And it was kangaroo dogs like Boson that made it possible for Tasmanian convicts to range the bush.
1: They were called bushrangers, but they weren't bushrangers in the sense we understand it, like armed outlaws. They were accepted by the state.
2: Boson was traded for kangaroo skins with First Nations people. And this trade had been happening since the early days of the Tasmanian colony.
1: There wasn't a lot that Aboriginal people initially wanted from British society, but the dog was a different matter.
0: The kangaroo dog, it provided companionship. It was an early warning system of colonists encroaching upon us. It provided warmth. It became a family member.
1: So the dog was traded, supplied, puppies were supplied. The dog spreads right across the island.
0: The advantages of the dog were quickly understood and shows that we were flexible, adaptable, resilient people.
1: The kangaroo dog is central to this whole adaptation on both sides of the frontier, this whole encounter.
2: Tasmanian Aboriginal people adapted to the new dog, but the Tasmanian environment did not.
1: Sadly, the Tasmanian emu is extinct and the forester kangaroo, the eastern grey, it's recovering now, but it also was threatened with extinction, again by the effectiveness of these dogs. In the early decades of the British invasion, the introduction of the dog is impossible to separate from the introduction of white people.
2: By the 1820s in Tasmania, and on the east coast of Australia by the 1830s, British settlers are now taking over Aboriginal land to farm food, cattle and sheep. Dog historian Guy Hull.
4: Kangaroo dogs went with people, they lived with people. In every little cabin or slab hut or the settlers made as they were spreading out throughout the countryside.
1: Free settlers who were given large land grants, they're wanting to keep out everybody else. This is my land.
4: One of the issues people had with kangaroos and why the reason they kept kangaroo dogs is because kangaroos eat the same thing that sheep eat, and that's grass. So they were seen as being competitors. Australian pastoralism just took war to everything. To everything.
2: Australian pastoralism did take war to everything and everyone that stood in its way. Here's First Nations academic Carol Dowling, who you heard from earlier.
5: All I can speak is from the Swan Colony in Perth and also up in our country, but in my country in the central west around the Murchison. Colonists, when they first came in contact with our people, we often would allow them to actually have a chance to have kangaroo or to hunt kangaroo. The idea of someone going hungry was unheard of. But unfortunately, as time wore on, those engagements, they quickly went sour, mainly because of our values within the community, within First Nations community, was one of reciprocity. You know, what are you going to give back to us in kind? Emus and kangaroos were considered open game for the colonists that came into our country, but there was no consideration that First Nations peoples could actually spear a sheep, a steer, to actually recompense for the loss of game in country. So the idea of reciprocity was an issue in that early engagement. A lack of understanding on both parts, but particularly from the colonists who viewed their conquering of country tantamount to taking whatever resources that was located on that country.
2: When Aboriginal people killed cattle or sheep, just as the colonists killed kangaroo, the British often retaliated violently.
5: It wasn't unheard of for whole groups of people being massacred or shot because of them taking sheep and livestock.
2: It's one part of the 140 years of conflict and resistance between Indigenous and non-Indigenous people in Australia called the Frontier Wars. And in these wars, the kangaroo dog's role changed to battle dog.
1: So the British techniques, I mean, it's really hard to talk about this stuff. They learn that the most effective way, and is refined in Tasmania and in New South Wales and then taken into other parts of the continent, is to surround Aboriginal campfires at night.
0: Our ancestors were attacked while sleeping at 3 a.m. It was this sort of set time when colonists thought everyone's asleep.
1: Position yourselves, and then as dawn breaks, you just open volleys of musket fire and it's just slaughter.
0: Raid an Aboriginal camp and kill everyone.
1: But the early warning system, so are the dogs. The dogs start to bark. You know, we hear often accounts of that, and then, you know, someone's out there, something's out there. So

0: They become really key to managing this threat, but also their capacity to catch food on the go when you're conducting a sort of guerrilla warfare and you're needing to move all the time.
1: The kangaroo dog was a partner in the hunt for bringing down the kangaroo and the wallaby, so it made life more economically possible when our numbers were so reduced. It had to almost replace our missing people.
2: The frontier wars end in the 1930s. A legacy of the land grab left roo dogs right across Australia, but mainly out bush, in country towns, remote communities and outback stations.
3: But, you know, every decade that went by, they became less and less popular. So, you know, weapons became more accurate, and then rifles could shoot quite long distances and, you know, had the power to knock a kangaroo over. Well, they made the kangaroo dog redundant overnight.
1: I wonder about, you know, where are all the descendants of those dogs that kind of helped us survive? Are they with colonists now again? Are they back with, where, or any families, Aboriginal people, with the descendants of those dogs?
2: The answers to Julie Goff's questions are yes and yes. Kangaroo dogs are still with us today. They're in the bush blocks of Tasmania, in Western Australia, where they've probably got some dingo in them. They're all over, including Bairnsdale in regional Victoria, which is our last stop.
4: I've had this one line of dogs for 50 years, which makes me sound a little bit oldish, but I'm not. I'm just a young type.
2: This is Lex Raymond, a pastor of his local church and the only kangaroo dog breeder in Australia, it seems.
4: Come and meet some dogs. So have you actually seen a kangaroo dog before?
5: Never.
4: Never? Wow.
5: I've only seen them in photos and historical paintings.
4: Yes, yeah.
5: But I've never seen one in real life.
4: Well, they're a super friendly dog, and it's probably the temperament of these dogs that is the most endearing quality of them. This is Willow, hey, and she's just a real little sook and a softy, hey? Hey? Here, Elsa, come here. She's an absolute sweetie, very obedient. Here, Elsa, you can see in that dog, she's almost like a smile and the kind eyes, hey? She's a good girl.
2: I asked Lex if he could remember the names of the dogs that he's bred over the past 50 years.
4: What you're asking for, I could get my 9-year-old granddaughter to tell you, because she is an expert on all my dogs.
6: So the first dog he ever had was Scout.
4: Scout.
6: And he loved him lots.
4: She would tell you about Shiloh and Chick and all these dogs.
6: Shiloh, Chick.
4: And Rain. In fact, I've got dogs today that carry the names of those original dogs because of that emotional connection. I've got a pup here called Rain because I had a Rain 45 years ago. I have a Bonnie today because I had a Bonnie 50 years ago.
6: Oh, hello, mate. Elsa. Good girl. So this is Elsa. You can't see her, but she's very calm.
4: My granddaughter names my dogs based on her history she carries that I've imparted to her.
2: On Lex's farm, I got to meet real kangaroo dogs, Willow, Fagan and Elsa, the great-great-great-great-great-great-great-granddaughter of Bosun, the bushranger's dog. While the history of kangaroo dogs can make it sound like they're ferocious, bloodthirsty beasts, they're just not. And they're not ugly either. They're really beautiful dogs.
6: Well, for ages I was very scared of them because they're so big. But once you get used to them, they're very nice.
4: All dogs that we have are bred for a purpose. And the kangaroo dog's purpose has evolved as our world has changed.
7: The kangaroo dog is actually quite an honoured animal within our families, particularly in smaller country towns, especially in the southwest and up in the wheat belt. We do know that a lot of people will go out hunting with their

0: dogs still. But generally, most of them are couch potatoes. These dogs, they're very pampered and very much loved by their families.
1: We've got a lot, I think, to thank for those creatures joining us. The kangaroo dog is, for me, emblematic of our people's survival against the odds and being able to use something as an ally that had come from so far away, and that when it was with us and our ancestors, I mean, survival was the task at hand, and it did work, and we are still here, and we partly have that dog to thank for that.
2: So, the kangaroo dog was born of colonisation and the Australian environment. Born on country from hunting.

0: racing dog, to bushranger's best mate, to battle dog, and family member of black and white Australians. The kangaroo dog's seen a lot. And by seeing the past through a dog's eyes, maybe we can face our history together.
1: Kangaroo Dog was produced by Jane Curtis. The sound engineer was John Jacobs. This has been a Rewind production for ABC Radio National, where you'll catch me, Hilary Harper, most of the week. Look forward to your company.

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1: Restoration Australia is back.
0: We were in love. We figured we'd work it out.
1: In a remarkable new season.
2: A very big job that we've taken on, but an exciting opportunity.
1: Every dream restoration starts with something worth holding on to.
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1: Restoration Australia.
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5: Hello and welcome to Pacific Review, where we'll take a look at some of the big stories from across the Pacific region over the past week. Coming up on today's show, Pacific police chiefs are turning to local coastal communities to watch out for and to report drug boats. The gloves are off as Vanuatu's Prime Minister pushes France for the return of two disputed islands. And Papua New Guinea authorities issue a warning over an erupting undersea volcano. We'll have more on those stories coming up. Pacific Review comes to you from the lands of the Bunurong and Wurundjeri peoples of the Kulin Nation. But first, climate campaigners in the Pacific scored a major victory this week after the United Nations General Assembly passed a resolution on climate change. The resolution recognized an International Court of Justice advisory opinion that states have a legal obligation to address climate change. As the ABC's Liam Fox reports, Vanuatu was a key sponsor of both the court case and the UN resolution, and the news has been welcomed in the capital, Port Vila.
6: It was the work of the group Pacific Island Students Fighting Climate Change that led to the International Court of Justice's landmark advisory opinion that has now been adopted by the UN General Assembly. The group's director, Vishal Prasad, says it's a great result.
7: To see the recognition that the UNG has given to the ICJ, the overwhelming support from countries from all over the region, all over the world, from different regions coming together, different blocs coming together, at a time when multilateralism seems to be strained, is a huge result, not just for climate, but for multilateralism and for solidarity in general, I think.
6: He says the UN resolution adds political weight to the legal weight of the ICJ's advisory opinion.
7: So whether this is at the climate negotiations in Turkey at the end of the year, or it is at domestic courtrooms in different countries around the world, the political consensus and legal consensus are now cemented through this resolution and through the ICJ advisory. So really, there's very little room for excuse for countries that are now trying to back off on meeting their commitments and meeting their obligations.
6: Vanuatu's government provided the students diplomatic support to get their case heard at the ICJ and pushed for the UN resolution. Its climate change minister, Ralph Reganvanu, says the UN vote is another significant moment in the fight against climate change.
8: It really shows that it is possible to have the international community support strong action on climate change, and it sort of reinvigorates us in the fight against climate change, which, you know, the Pacific has identified as our main national security threat. Now that we have this resolution approved, we now have a mechanism where the Secretary General has to provide a report each year to the General Assembly on how the advisory opinions and recommendations are being adhered to or implemented.
6: Mr. Reganvanu paid tribute to the students whose work started it all.
8: That's really something all young people should see as

0: encouragement to do what your most ambitious idea is, to try and fix the world and push it, because you may get there like these students did.
1: While the final resolution passed by the United Nations was watered down in order to gain broader support, it still calls on states to comply with their respective obligations to cut emissions and notes the ICJ's finding that polluting nations may be required to pay reparations. The United States had actively campaigned to sink the vote, with the US representative declaring the resolution included inappropriate political demands relating to fossil fuels. Australia supported the vote. Its UN representative, James Larson, told the General Assembly there was no international consensus on the implications of the ICJ ruling and stressed Australia was still carefully considering the court's opinion. He said Australia's support for the UN resolution should not be interpreted as agreement with every element of the advisory opinion. Rather, Mr. Larson said Australia's support reflects its recognition of the seriousness of the climate crisis, the need for concrete action, and the positive role of the ICJ's opinion in support of global efforts. That's not good enough, according to Amanda McKenzie, CEO of the Climate Council in Australia.
2: On the one hand, we are pursuing an agenda of renewable energy, which we now have 45% renewables in our grid, which is fantastic. But then on the other hand, there is still substantial subsidies for fossil fuels for domestic use, as well as approvals of significant fossil fuel projects for export, primarily for export as well. So we can't be having our cake and eating it too in this scenario.
1: She says the UN resolution and the ICJ's opinion before it could add weight to legal challenges against new fossil fuel projects.
2: In the Australian context, there are a number of massive fossil fuel projects in the pipeline, and this strengthens the legal case that is in many cases already being brought against those projects to show that not only are some of those projects coming

0: Ireland students fighting climate change, ending that report from Liam Fox. In a bid to tackle rampant drug trafficking through the Pacific, police chiefs from Australia, New Zealand and the Pacific have joined forces for a transnational crime summit. 17 tons of illicit substances, mostly cocaine, has been seized by Pacific authorities this year alone, with almost all of it heading to Australia. Regional police chiefs say they need to work as one team to beat the cartels. And as the ABC's Fiji reporter Lithe Mavono reports, this will involve bringing on board community members.
1: For Australian Federal Police Commissioner Chrissy Barrett, the impact of the regional drug trade has been brutal.
2: The illicit drug threat to the Pacific is exponentially increasing, corroding health systems, family structures, and our future. The next generation. The effect on such small populations is absolutely devastating. Together, as heads of Pacific Police, we need to target the cartels and organised criminals who are trafficking the poison affecting our communities and our kids.
1: This week, Pacific Police Chiefs, Commissioners and International Law Enforcement Specialists came together in Fiji for the first Pacific Transnational Crime Summit. Since January, 17 tons of illicit drugs, mostly cocaine, have been seized in Pacific waters. And authorities say tons are being stockpiled in safe houses across the islands as cartels use the Pacific as a transit point on the way to the lucrative Australian market. Now, police are urging community members to help.
2: So through Pacific Watch, we are asking members of the Pacific community more broadly to assist us with that intelligence gathering. It is a responsibility that we need everybody to be taking seriously. We'll be asking them to remember, so record the details, remember what you've seen, and then to report. So recognise, remember, report. That is something that collectively as a whole community we can do to protect ourselves and each other.
1: The Pacific Watch initiative follows the Australian Federal Police on Monday announcing a new international joint task force to be based in Colombia, focused on sharpening intelligence in a bid to intercept cartel drug shipments at the source. Some experts have criticised the lack of information sharing between police across nations in the past, with under-resourced Pacific forces often flying blind. In Fiji's case, its navy has two small boats to monitor an ocean about the size of South Australia. But Commissioner Barrett says the initiative with Colombian authorities will involve Pacific nations and enable better intelligence sharing.
2: That is done through that joint task force will link into the Pacific Transnational Crime Network and the transnational crime units that are featured throughout the Pacific so that we have that real-time two-way sharing of intelligence, contemporary intelligence and information, but also joint investigative work. Now, whether that results in disruptions, whether it results in interdictions, in arrests and prosecutions, the goal is to have a disruption effect as quickly as we can.
1: The message was reiterated by New Zealand's Police Commissioner, Richard Chambers. However, he declined to go into detail about how the arrangements will work on the ground.
3: I'm not going to go into how much the funding is or for how long, but both the Australian and the New Zealand governments have invested in this opportunity. And as I said when I spoke earlier, we aren't there as Australians or Kiwis exclusively looking after the safety of our own nations. We are there as members of the Pacific family.
1: In Fiji, its police and military have joined forces in a highly visible joint crackdown on drug activity. A recent ABC investigation found links between the drug trade in Fiji and two notorious criminal syndicates based in Sydney, the Alameddine Crime Network and the KVT. And earlier this month, the nation's prime minister even threatened to push the country into a state of emergency over the issue. Its police commissioner, Rosiatu Tunravu, says this week, a line in the sand has been drawn.
4: Today, we stand united as Pacific police chiefs, fighting back, saying enough is enough.
0: And that was Fiji's police commissioner, Rosiatu Tunravu, drawing the line in the sand when it comes to illicit drugs in the Pacific. That story from the ABC's Fiji reporter, Lithe Mavono. Vanuatu's prime minister has sounded a warning over the future of the disputed territories of Hunter and Matthew Islands. The islands are at the center of a long-running territorial dispute with France, who believe

0: that belongs to its territory of New Caledonia. Although the second leg of negotiations between France and Vanuatu are scheduled for later this year, Prime Minister Joseph Nappat says Vanuatu is considering legal action if things don't go their way. Lily Rose Wellwell with more.
1: It was Paul, as it was unexpected, Prime Minister Chotham Napat putting aside diplomatic language to stake Vanuatu's political and cultural claim.
2: We are a nation of 83 islands. As we all know, two of our 83 islands are Umainupne and Umenek-Leka Islands. These islands are sacred and have been part of Vanuatu for generations. But France also lays claims to these islands. France wrongly claimed these islands as part of New Caledonia during colonial occupation, and they did so without any consultation.
1: The two islands, commonly known as Anda and Matiu, have been a sore point in Vanuatu's relations with its former colonial master, France. But Prime Minister Nappat says it's more than a territorial dispute.
2: They consulted neighboring countries and did not consult us. They have been ignored the persistent and very clear positions of the Kanak population, our friends, that these islands are not theirs and belong to Vanuatu. This is an appalling colonial practice that saw external powers wrongfully claiming what was never theirs and defining our borders.
1: Last year, Vanuatu's prime minister secured a commitment from the French president Emmanuel Macron to hold two rounds of talks on the island's future. The first round of negotiations took place in November last year, but the follow-up has been delayed multiple times.
2: We have seen questions raised, both in Vanuatu and beyond, about France's seriousness and commitment to resolving this issue in good faith. The second round of negotiations, which was supposed to take place last year, was pushed back to early this year and now to the end of June, effectively doubling the timeline that was agreed. We expected France to follow through on what had been agreed, but so far they have tracked their feet.
1: The Prime Minister's speech in Parliament struck the right chord, drawing support from MPs from both sides of the House. The Leader of Opposition, Ismail Kasakau, stood with the government, but he pushed for a hard deadline.
3: After June, we must cut one leg.
0: After June, we must have a position. Because when President Emmanuel Macron came to visit here, I told him that if he agreed, we could take the matter to the International Court of Justice, where they can deal with it and come up with a resolution. Mr. Prime Minister, we stand shoulder to shoulder with you on your position today.
1: Former Prime Minister Salo Salwai questioned France's motivations, arguing that it was not the case of a simple bilateral dispute, but an international problem that demands a different kind of pressure.
4: Once again, thank you, Prime Minister.
5: The Prime Minister made a good speech. But we must find for what reason we go to negotiation. This small island belongs to us. This is an international problem. We must find the right points. After that, it will be easy to find a solution.
1: But the Prime Minister says if talks with France in June don't go Vanuatu's way, there are other options.
2: Vanuatu will not participate in talks that do not offer a credible pathway to resolution. In those circumstances, we will be prepared to pursue all our available legal, diplomatic, and international avenues to secure the return of our islands. We will not take a passive approach, and we will not abandon our claim. We will defend our sovereignty with determination, with unity, and with resolve. We will continue the fight for the return of our islands.
1: The ABC has sought comment from France's representative to the Pacific. Vanuatu's second round of negotiations with France is scheduled for the end of June.
0: And that was the ABC's reporter in Vanuatu, Lily Rose Wellwell. 6 months on, after a pair of conjoined twins from Papua New Guinea were airlifted to Australia for life-saving surgery, doctors say the surviving twin, Sawong, is healthy and a vibrant young boy. And for the first time, the doctors behind the surgery have spoken about the medical procedure.
6: The ABC's PNG correspondent, Marion Farr, with this report.
7: These are the sounds of a healthy baby and a familiar face at the Sydney hospital where he's being treated.
8: So he's the famous in this hospital. Like, everybody loves him because he's a smiling boy always.
7: His mother, Fatima Tinga, has become used to the attention he draws. Seven-month-old Sawong was born in remote Papua New Guinea, joined to his brother Tom at the chest, abdomen and pelvis. They shared several organs, and doctors weren't sure if they could be separated.
9: There's nothing in the textbooks about a situation like this.
7: Paediatric surgeon Gordon Thomas was part of a small team that flew to Port Moresby to assess the twins last year.
9: We had lots of unusual clinical findings in the twins that we had to understand, you know, in terms of what their physiology was and what their unique anatomy was.
7: The prognosis was not good.
9: Tom had a lot of anomalies that were incompatible with life. But when we saw Sawong, we saw a little baby who had a very good chance of survival, provided we could do a safe separation.
7: The twins were flown to Sydney and arrived just in time.
9: We actually discovered that we didn't have much time at all. It was just about a couple of days. So we had to do an urgent separation. We had to make a decision to separate them within a few days of their arrival.
7: The surgery took 8 hours and involved a huge medical team, including 5 specialist surgeons from the Sydney Children's Hospital's network. With tiny lungs and a congenital heart defect, Tom passed away almost immediately, a moment his mother will never forget.
10: I won't even forget the moment I lost Tom. It is like an open wound, and I still remember that feeling.
7: But Sawong survived, and 5 months on, Dr. Thomas says he's a thriving, healthy boy.
9: So he's doing much, much better than we thought. You know, you take a lot of responsibility for putting your hand up to help in a situation like this. You're prepared for all sorts of outcomes, you know. If it's a bad outcome, it's hard, you know, for yourself and for the family. If it's a good outcome, that's the best reward you can get. And this is being a great outcome.
7: Sawong's parents are getting ready to return home, and they hope the case will raise awareness about the need for improved medical services in Papua New Guinea, where the infant mortality rate is 10 times higher than in Australia.
10: If we were back in PNG, there would be no help, and I would have lost both of them.
7: Praying Sawong's legacy and Tom's will live on.
6: That was Marion Farr, the ABC's PNG correspondent, reporting there from Sydney. The central Bismarck Sea, northeast of PNG's main island, is known as an active submarine volcanic zone, and there have been a number of reports from sea passengers in recent days of steam and ash rising from a volcano below the waves. It's a situation that's prompted the provincial government in East New Britain to warn of the dangers posed by floating pumice, ashfall, unpredictable swells and turbulent currents for those at sea. The principal geodetic surveyor at the Robau Volcano Observatory, Steve Saunders, says there's no risk to local communities from ashfall or noxious fumes, but he says the threat from a localized tsunami should not be disregarded given the current level of seismic activity.
11: We first noticed on the 8th that there was a few earthquakes up there. There was, I think, 3 or 4 in one day, and there'd been 1 or 2 earlier in the year spread out. So the little group of earthquakes on the 8th alerted us to something happening there. It's in a plate boundary up there between the North Bismarck Plate and the South Bismarck Plate, which are basically being pulled apart. So all the time we're getting some gentle upwelling of basalts quietly, and it quite often goes by unnoticed. What's unusual about this is that it seems much more energetic. Looks as though an edifice or a cone is probably building underneath there. As far as we know, the bathymetry there was about 500 to 800 metres deep, but it looks as though cone has built up to quite shallow levels. And what's happening now is that we are getting pumice actually reaching the surface. Pumice is a very viscous magma, and basically the gas can't get out of it. So it forms like a fluffy mass. So it's quite buoyant. So it looks like it's bringing up lumps of pumice to the surface that are then on the surface and they carry on degassing. So it looks as though it's quite shallow, because otherwise the

0: bubbles wouldn't be able to form if it was deeper.
1: So that ash is from a remote satellite. When you say a vent near the surface, do you mean like a volcano closer to the surface than you thought?
0: Yeah, well, the whole thing's a volcano. You know, there's magma and lava coming to the surface. So it is a volcano, yes. For ash to form, you've got to have fragments of material being thrown into the atmosphere. So that's more likely if you've got a vent that's in contact with the atmosphere or just below the surface, so it doesn't get entrained with the water and just go off as a sediment plume. So it looks like we may have a vent at or very near the surface. Just in the last 24 hours, we've got some ash. Before that, it's just pumice coming up and floating to the surface.
1: With the earthquakes and the actual volcano eruption, is there any danger to like local populations of a tsunami or anything like that?
0: A tsunami is the main worry. Because it's such a remote place, the ash and fume that's being produced is just blowing across the sea to the northwest. That's a seasonal thing. And in a few months, if it's still going, it will blow to the southeast. And both of those, there are no populations nearby. And of course, the further away you are, all the ash and everything drops out and the fume will dissipate. So it's unlikely to affect any populated areas. But as you say, the only risk really is if there's any tsunami generation. The risk of tsunamis is there, but it's not really a big risk. What could happen is we could have some more intense explosive activity, in which case we may get just small tsunamis. That would cause just small tsunamis because it's 100 kilometers at least to the nearest land. You could have some flank collapse, which you might get a slightly bigger tsunami. What happened in Tonga is unlikely to happen because this is a new edifice, so it's unlikely to have a shallow magma chamber that can collapse in on itself, which I believe happened in Tonga. That's quite a long-lived volcano, so it's had time for a magma chamber to develop inside it. Whereas as this one's new, it's probably not got a magma chamber, not between the old seabed and the surface anyway.
1: The marine life, how will it affect the marine life closer to the islands where people fish?
0: The actual eruption at the moment is a long way from any coastal communities and reefs, etc. So most of the fish that are near to it will be pelagic fish like tuna, etc., mackerel, that sort of thing. We've received quite a lot of photographs from tuna boats, and tuna are pretty, mobile, just swim away. The problem would be if there was a shallow reef nearby with reef fish or much more localized, they don't move about so much. But obviously this eruption will be causing some damage to deep sea habitat, but it's a natural phenomenon, don't forget, so it's not much we can do about it.
2: That was Steve Saunders. He's the Principal Geodetic Surveyor at the Rabaul Volcano Observatory in Papua New Guinea, and he was speaking there to Dana Kirmov. And that brings us to the end of Pacific Review. I'm Evan Mosuka. Thank you for your time. And do join us again at the same time next week for more news and views from across the Pacific region.
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8: Hello, it's Meredith Lake here from Soul Search. Just over a year ago, Pope Leo was elected head of the Catholic Church, the first American and the first Augustinian pontiff. In a moment, hear from a long-time personal friend of Pope Leo's and the leader-elect of the Augustinians here in Australia. How has St. Augustine influenced the Pope's statements about war and peace? Who is Augustine, and what about the Pope he inspired? That's next on ABC Radio National.

0: President Donald Trump says a gunman who opened fire on Secret Service agents at a checkpoint near the White House had a violent history. Larry Buttrose has more on this story.
1: Mr. Trump was in the White House at the time of the gunfire, but as with the Washington Correspondents' Dinner a month ago, an armed suspect failed to breach Secret Service security. Authorities say a 21-year-old suspect opened fire at a checkpoint before being fatally shot by return fire, with the passerby also wounded in the exchange. In a post on Truth Social, Mr. Trump thanked the Secret Service and police for their swift and professional action. And in an apparent reference to his White House ballroom project, he also said it shows how important it is for the most safe and secure space of its kind ever to be built in Washington.
0: Independent Senator David Pocock has left open the door to forming a party of independents in order to counter the rise of One Nation. A Redbridge poll published this weekend suggests that One Nation could win as many as 59 seats in the lower house if an election were held this weekend and would become the main opposition party. The senator says he's in constant conversations with other independents about how to improve the country.
2: For me at the moment, that is serving people in the ACT, engaging on each issue, bringing solutions, using whatever power I have in the Senate to actually work on behalf of the people that have sent me there. As to what that looks like in the future, who knows? I think we're in a real time of flux.
0: Authorities in Ukraine say at least one person has been killed in a massive Russian missile and drone attack that hit residential buildings and schools in the capital, Kyiv. The city's military administration says 20 people were injured in the overnight attack, while others were trapped inside an air raid shelter at a school after a strike blocked its entrance with debris. The attack comes after Russian President Vladimir Putin ordered preparations for retaliation against Ukraine over a drone strike on a student dormitory in the Russian-occupied Luhansk region of eastern Ukraine that killed at least a dozen people and injured more than 40. Ukraine's military denies the accusation and says it targeted a Russian drone command unit. Health officials in the Democratic Republic of Congo say the current outbreak of Ebola has killed more than 200 people in three provinces. The BBC's Thomas Nadi has more.
3: In an effort to contain the Ebola outbreak, the Congolese government has suspended commercial flights to and from Bunia, one of the epicenters. The authorities say is to prevent any cross-border spread of the epidemic and to guarantee the health and safety of passengers, crews and airport staff. The Africa Centers for Disease Control says the DRC Ebola epidemic is the largest on the continent since an outbreak a decade ago in West Africa. The UN says it's allocating $60 million to support the response.
0: Fire officials in the U.S. state of California say levels of pollutants remain normal in the evacuation zone around a leaking tank full of hazardous chemicals. Tens of thousands of people have fled their homes in Orange County, southeast of LA, due to the leak. As officials say, temperatures continue to rise inside the tank, despite efforts to cool it down. Craig Covey from the Orange County Fire Authority says firefighters have been dousing the tank with water in an effort to prevent it from exploding, and they're determined to succeed.
4: Letting this thing just fail and blow up is unacceptable to us. Our goal is to find something and not allow that happen, not let it damage our community, not let it damage our environment. That's unacceptable. So we're going to continue with that out-of-box thinking, come up with those other plans.
0: Back home, and police say a 48-year-old man who was fatally shot by officers north of Brisbane was armed with a long-arm rifle. Officers were called to a domestic violence incident at a home on Cavill Way, Narangba. Following reports, an armed man was making threats at around 12:30 this morning. Police say he was shot after he threatened and approached officers with the weapon. Acting Chief Superintendent Kerry Johnson says the incident occurred very quickly and three people directly related to the man were also in the house.
5: When police arrived, he was originally inside, making their inquiries at the front door. As the door opened, there's other interaction with another family member, and that's when he's confronted police.
0: A man has died in a fatal shark attack in far north Queensland. Emergency services say they were called to the Hull River boat ramp around 160 kilometres south of Cairns just after midday after a man was attacked at Kennedy Shoal.
6: This is ABC Radio National. In the year 410, the Visigoths sacked Rome.
7: It was a cataclysm for the Eternal City, and it sparked an enduring debate about how and why empires end. Is God on our side? Is religion to blame? Is war ever justified? And if so, then when? From Hippo in North Africa, Bishop Augustine wrestled with these questions, and his 5th century ideas have influenced the West ever since. In 2026, with war between the US, Israel and Iran, Augustine's ideas of war and peace have been in international headlines. And that's thanks to Pope Leo, the first Augustinian pontiff.
8: The question in Augustine's time is war. And into that, Augustine says, well, it is justifiable to have a presence that may lead to war. But he has various conditions, and one of those conditions is that you are attacked. So when Leo looks at the state of the world from an Augustinian perspective, what he sees is good and evil in conflict, and then saying, how does good prevail? And good doesn't prevail by beating up evil. Good prevails because it presents a moral face. We actually have to model what we're on about to defeat our enemies, not defeat them simply on a battlefield.
7: Hello, I'm Meredith Lake. Great to be with you for Soul Search, to explore Augustinian perspectives on war and peace. You're going to hear more from Tony Banks. He's a personal friend of Pope Leo's and an Augustinian with international leadership experience. You're also going to hear about the ancient philosopher who inspires much of Leo's thinking, Augustine of Hippo. He was a precocious and promiscuous young man from Roman North Africa who made a dramatic conversion to Christianity in his early 30s in the year 386. He was an orator and an intellectual who became a church bishop, and his books, including The Confessions and The City of God, have made him one of the most formative thinkers in the history of the West, on everything from sex and sin to politics and the shape of history. To get into it, I'm in the company of Professor Matthew Crawford. He's a patristic scholar with the Australian Catholic University in Melbourne. Hi, Matt.
9: Hi, Meredith.
7: The new Pope Leo's first words from the balcony there in Rome were, "Peace be with you all." What do you make of that decision to speak first and foremost of peace?
9: Yeah, well, I mean, Jesus is the Prince of Peace and came to bring peace to the earth in a time when, by so many indications, polarization and division and indeed armed conflict and violence are increasing. It seems like a really apt moment to open with a message of peace. I mean, that's what the gospel is, according to this pope and according to the tradition.
7: It's true, as you say, that Christians broadly would understand peace as core to their faith and tradition. But tell me more about the Augustinian flavour of that thinking around peace. Pope Leo, of course, being an Augustinian, an order named for Bishop Augustine of Hippo.
9: Yeah, he's, of course, someone who's been deeply formed by the Augustinian tradition, the first Augustinian pope. One of the hallmarks of the Augustinian tradition is what came to be known as just war theory. What are the conditions that are required to be met to make any armed conflict a just conflict? And it's clear that this is a very contemporary consideration. And as we've seen, the current pope is not shy about weighing right into things and commenting directly on contemporary issues in light of that centuries and millennia old Augustinian tradition.
7: Hmm. I suspect that in this tradition, peace is about much more than the absence of war. And I wonder if you could just flesh out for me, what did Augustine himself imagine when it came to peace? What did he have to say about what peace is?
9: So peace in the broadest possible sense for Augustine, it awaits us at the end of time. It's something that will only be had in eternity. Nonetheless, it's something that we can strive for here. And a big part of that for Augustine is community, and community at different scales, community at the level of friendship, community at the level of a monastery. He himself was a monk following his conversion, and then community at the level of the church

0: absolutely. I mean, Augustine has a strong sense of the church as the city of God moving through history towards a sort of final state of peace that it partially realizes in its current existence.
1: So what was the character of that ultimate peace for Augustine, if you can kind of distill that for me, Matthew?
0: It's a harmony. It's a realizing of the reason for which you are made. So much of Augustine's writings, I mean, especially Confessions, for example, this book, Confessions, reveals someone who is deeply aware of his own conflicted emotions and psychological states and the tensions that he was aware of within himself. And I think if we're honest with ourselves, that's true of all of us to some degree. And I think a part of then of what he imagines as the peace of that final state is a resting from that internal conflict. And all of our energies, our memory, our will, our affections, our emotions are all finally pointing in the same direction and not kind of at war with one another.
1: I definitely want to come back to the Confessions and how he narrates his own struggle for that internal peace. It's a fascinating and very significant text, as you know. In terms of the real politic, though, of Augustine's thinking, as you said, Matt, why is war part of the picture of our human experience for Augustine? Why war in particular?
0: Yeah, in one sense, and this is putting it far too simplistically, but a starting point would be to say it's the fall of Adam. That's the primordial moment when everything goes wrong. And that has repercussions right throughout human history. This could be evident in the relation of one person to another or entire nations. Is this what he calls libido dominandi, the lust for domination, as it's framed, which is, again, something that you might be given to in a relationship with a friend rather than having sort of motives seeking their good and in your joint good together. You might instead seek to dominate that other person. But I think one of Augustine's great insights is that that exact same impulse and tendency is operative at the largest scales of human society as well. So, and he very much plays this out in his classic work, City of God. You know, he has quite a critical take on the history of the Roman Empire and sees much of that history as, I think, exactly what it was, a series of expressions of the will to power and dominate other people, and inevitably leaves in its wake a huge amount of suffering and inequality and just human wreckage. But then again, in a personal level, this is something that he wants us to be aware of as a temptation that resides in every human heart, I think.
1: And he says something quite like that in The City of God, diagnosing human nature as kind of at the heart of the problem. He says, "For the human race is more than any other species at once social by nature and quarrelsome by perversion."
0: Exactly. And I think it's important to be careful in nuance, because he definitely doesn't want to say human nature itself is evil. I mean, part of his conversion story, in fact, is coming around to the realization that the world is good and humans are at least created good and never sort of fully corrupted to the point of being completely absent of good. But nonetheless, to the degree that you're capable of good, so you are also to that same degree capable of great perversion and evil. And so he sees in humanity the potential for incredible acts of charity and bravery and courage and virtue and love, but at the same time, every bit of that can be perverted and just pushed in the exact opposite direction.
1: And this, am I right, plays out in his thinking around the state and its responsibilities, because in some sense, the challenges of war and peace are challenges of statecraft, right? And again, another striking line, he says, you know, "I do it with one small ship and I'm called a terrorist. You do it with a whole fleet and you're called an emperor." Like this idea that those competing, rivalrous kind of natures play out even on the level of the state, not just in the human heart.
0: Yeah, exactly. And that's the doctrine of just war comes out of a recognition of exactly that fact. It's to say that the more power someone has, the more scope they have to do harm to themselves and to other people. It comes out of a recognition of just how much power

0: destruction and human suffering can come if those impulses are not checked.
1: So what does he say are the elements of just war?
0: One place to look, which it draws heavily on Augustine, though not exclusively so, would be the Catechism of the Catholic Church. So I think it's important to point out that even though this is the first Augustinian pope we've had, just war doctrine is by no means something that is the exclusive prerogative of Pope Leo. It's been there in the Catechism for a really long time and is laid out with admirable clarity, I think, in that document. Some of the things it's drawing from Augustine would be that war itself has to be the last resort. All other avenues of achieving peace must be exhausted before you take that final step. Also, that it has to be proportionate, that you can't engage in wanton destruction, and whatever measures you do take must be directly in the service of bringing about a resolution to the conflict. So those are some of the elements that you see there in the Catechism that are already there in Augustine as well.
1: On ABC Radio National and anytime by podcast, you're listening to Soul Search, the show curious about contemporary religion and spirituality. I'm Meredith Lake, and it's striking, isn't it, that Augustine's ideas about war still have such an influence, shaping Catholic ethics and the perspectives that Pope Leo brings to current global conflicts. You were hearing from patristic scholar Professor Matthew Crawford. He'll share more about Augustine, his life and his thought, a little bit later in this episode. Right now, I want to understand Pope Leo's Augustinian spirituality and what it might mean for his vision of peace and for how he responds to global conflicts. Father Anthony Banks is a long-time personal friend of Pope Leo's, and until recently he was based in Rome as Assistant General at the Augustinian Curia. Tony, first of all, what do you make of Pope Leo's first words as pontiff? Peace be with you all.
2: Well, knowing Pope Leo as Bob Prevost prior to his election as the pontiff, it was a fairly straightforward statement. It's a statement that comes out of the Gospels, and it's a beginning of the proclamation that the apostles, that we, the people, actually, are the ones who are going to carry forward the message of Christ, and we do that in a spirit of peace. And it was a message to the whole world. This is one of the primary things that we need to do. We need to be at peace with one another, building community. It was a very direct statement. He'd had a bit of time to think about it, I believe, after the third ballot, when it became obvious that he was going to be elected. I think they were highly reflective. They were straight out of the gospel, and they echoed his sentiment of bringing peace, justice, and community to the world.
1: Father Tony, that idea that peace is something that belongs to and is in some ways the responsibility of communities is really striking, given that I think we have a widespread assumption that it's the responsibility of governments or states to bring peace or maintain peace. So tell me more about that notion of community at the heart of that vision of peace.
2: One of the things that Leo said when he came out on the balcony is, I am a son of Augustine. And that notion of Augustine, that to be at peace, first of all, you have to be individually at peace with one another. For Augustine, this life in community was very important. So immediately after his conversion, he founds a community. There's a community at a place called Cassia Secum, outside of Rome, and then he goes and founds a lay community in North Africa near Hippo Regis, which is now modern-day Annaba. And that notion that if you can live together, if you can work together, if you can be at peace with one another, you actually change the world around you. And for Augustine, that was a very real expression of what Eucharist, for we Catholics, is all about, that we commit ourselves to being for one another, with one another, and therefore working peacefully alongside each other for the greater good. Community is not just simply about us being, but it's us being for the greater good.
1: It sounds almost like an ancient example of the think global, act local kind of principle. But what are then the markers of community?

0: Inuan community. What would Augustine have said about that? What do you take to be the markers of a genuine community rather than, you know, a collection of individuals that happen to live together?
1: For Augustine, one of the key components was humility. And that's not a false humility that I'm less than anyone else, but a humility that says, when we come together, I listen to the other to find the working of the Holy Spirit through us. Not just simply my opinion, but this notion of humility, of being at humble service of one another. The second is that we're of service. When Pope Leo wrote his doctoral thesis, it was on how to be a leader, and it was a leadership of service. It'll be interesting to see, as the books come out on that, how that actually makes itself manifest. The third area is that of interiority. And interiority for the Augustinians means the ability to go within, to search for God. And Augustine takes 33 years before he actually recognises God as within him, but then to reflect it back in the community and for others to validate it. It's not simply that I experience God, but this is an experience of God validated by others, and hence the Holy Spirit is actually working in our midst.
0: It's an interiority that's not simply individualism.
1: Absolutely. And it's an important part of where the Catholic Church is going. So that whole notion of synodality, which the Anglicans have had for centuries, we've kind of re-picked up on. It's not a notion of, do you have the greater numbers and you win the vote?
0: Is your faction the strongest? Yeah.
1: That's right. But it's a notion of, do you actually hear the Holy Spirit working in the midst and proclaiming through you what should take heart in the world? So synodality draws on two components, discernment from the Jesuits, and it's interesting, Francis was a Jesuit, and the second one is interiority, and of course Leo is an Augustinian with interiority as one of our key charisms.
0: Mm. Reflecting on the Augustinian spirituality of your friend and now Pope Leo, I wonder if you could elaborate more on how you think or how you see that particular tradition of spirituality enlivening and shaping his leadership of the church.
1: The first image is, and I used that word humility before, Bob Leo is a humble man. And that comes out in his ability to listen and to hold together things that are quite divergent.
0: Such as?
1: Well, I'll give you a practical example. While he was cardinal in charge of the bishops, the German bishops, whether they be on the very conservative wing of the church or on the very liberal wing of the church, found him an excellent listener, conciliator, mediator, that he listens, and then he is able to draw out the heart of what he wants to see happen, not of how X should change or Y should change, but where we go together. We had a problem in one of our provinces. They wanted to split along national lines, and they wanted to go to the north and the south of the country to be two new provinces. And as the head of the order, Bob just basically said, look, that's the problem in your country. You keep dividing. You have to be the symbol of unity. How do you bring the country together? That notion that you listen and then you see a way forward that doesn't necessarily mean X changes or Y changes, but that there is a coming together to work together.
0: You've given examples from the highest levels of leadership, really, within your order, Father

0: Tony. How are these values practiced in more ordinary ways, in moments when it's not a matter of bringing together two halves of a country or different wings of a church, but how is unity embodied in the day-to-day life of Augustinians, including in your experience?
1: I think our greatest challenge, which we would all recognise globally, is the effect of individualism. So it's very easy, for instance, for one of our men to be a parish priest, pastor of a community, but if he's living with three or four men, how does he actually bring those men to reflect what it is to be Eucharist for one another so that the greater community becomes Eucharist and feeds one another? For Augustine, the writings were very simple. He wrote, if there is nothing happening in the body of the church, there's actually nothing happening at the altar. And this notion that to be Eucharistic people, we have to work together and go through the differences. We can't simply operate on our own. A Christian community can only be as good as how it works together. Our world kind of says, no, get on your devices, head off in a different direction, be yourself, take your personal rights as the major prerogative. We would say, look, the communal rights are equally as important as the personal rights and how you bring that together, not in terms of judgment against those who are acting individualistically, but in terms of how we might forge a new way, a new pattern of doing things.
0: And that's what's involved, if I've understood you correctly, in being the real presence of Christ.
1: Thank you.
0: Is that what you mean when you speak about you being Eucharistic?
1: Absolutely. You've nailed it.
0: You're listening to Soul Search on ABC Radio National and anytime by podcast. I'm Meredith Lake, and you and I are deep diving on peace, how peace is imagined, what kind of communities might help build it, and when, if ever, going to war might be legitimate. Pope Leo brings an Augustinian perspective to these issues, and there's a lot more to be said about how that tradition matters for the leadership he offers in the church and globally. Tony Banks is one of the Pope's long-standing friends and, until recently, leader of the Augustinian Order across the entire Asia-Pacific. You'll hear more of his insights in just a few minutes. But let's go back to the source. Who was Augustine of Hippo? And how did a clever young man from a family of moderate means become one of the most influential figures in the history of Western theology and philosophy? Here's Professor Matt Crawford.
2: Yeah, he's somewhat of a rare figure in that we do know so much about him. And that's more than anything else because he's told us so much about himself and in the Confessions, which is this work of autobiography. So he was born in the year 354 in a town called Tagaste, which is in North Africa, modern-day Algeria. And he comes from what is definitely a Romanized family. I mean, his father has a Roman name. They are a sort of middle-class family. They have some land, but not a huge amount. I mean, one of the ways that we see that, for example, is that at a certain point, his father has a bad year of the harvest, and so as a result, doesn't have enough money to continue paying Augustine's tuition. And so he has to go back home for a year until his father can save up enough money to send him back to school. So they have some means, but that doesn't mean they're invulnerable to kind of shocks like that. He says an enormous amount about his mother. I mean, if anything, aside from Augustine being the prime character of his autobiography, his mother, Monica, is the second character close behind him. So Monica is from North Africa, possibly herself of Berber origin based on her name. So he's from North Africa, which by this point has been part of the Roman Empire for centuries.
0: Yeah, I mean, his father's commitment to his education reflects a certain ambition for the young Augustine. What was the path that he took in terms of his education?
2: Yeah. So he's sent off to school at a certain point. Eventually, he makes his way to Carthage. Carthage is the biggest city of the Roman Empire in that part of the world in North Africa at the time. He tells us that he's deeply affected by certain stories, especially some of the great epic stories that would have

0: than bog standard parts of the educational system at the time. And he's very attuned to his own emotional reaction to these stories. And I think you see there the seeds of this process of interior reflection that really flowers and is on full display as an adult in a work like Confessions. So he sort of completes his studies and then himself becomes a professional teacher, quite young as we might think of it. So he writes about how dissatisfied he is with the students in Carthage. He's definitely a man on the make as well. So North Africa
1: is prodigiously gifted. Like, he's clearly... I mean, it seems ridiculous to say this now about one of the most influential thinkers in the history of the West. But in his own account as a teenager, he was obviously precocious.
0: Oh, yes.
1: And his father must have recognized that in terms of his ambition for his son.
0: Yeah, his father, he says so much more about his mother than his father. And partly that's because his father's out of the picture pretty soon. So his father dies, I think, when Augustine is around 18. But Monica, his mother, she's a deeply devout and pious woman. And so is very concerned to ensure that her son Augustine is a baptized Christian and a faithful practicing Christian. But at the same time, she clearly herself has ambitions for her son and that she's seeking to accomplish. And so eventually North Africa is too small for Augustine, and so he goes off to Rome, leaving Monica behind in North Africa. But he doesn't last in Rome very long either. He finds the students there also to be pretty unsatisfying and frustrating. And so he goes on to Milan. And Milan at the time was the capital of the Western Roman Empire. So at this point, you really are at the center of everything. And it's also at this point that Monica re-enters the picture, because by that point in his life, Augustine had risen as far as he could have possibly hoped. But the one thing that was missing was a marriage to the right kind of bride that could connect him to significant wealth and prestige. And what he's very frank about is that Monica is the one in the background trying to arrange all of this to ensure that her own dreams are realized through her son.
1: The Confessions, the work that Augustine writes after his conversion, paints a very colorful picture, shall we say, of his young adult years, including what he came to see as his sexual promiscuity. Can you tell me how he presents himself as a late teen and as a young man as he reflects on that later in his life?
0: Readers have for a long time, and for good reason, been drawn to sex as one of the dominant themes of the Confessions. I mean, because he writes about this with such frankness again. I mean, he takes up what would be called more or less a concubine who's never named. He's, I think, about 18 or so. And she's a companion of his for, you know, much of the next decade of his life. They have a child together. But he frames this as something that more than anything else is satisfying a sexual desire that he has and is otherwise incapable of controlling or containing.
1: Did he see it as a failure?
0: I think he sees the inability to have one's fleshly impulses under control as being a moral failing, but it's not the only way that one might be failing to control one's impulses and giving license to that libido dominandi that makes yourself the center of the universe rather than anyone else.
1: Hmm. Was love relevant to the way he reflected on that relationship and what he thought marriage involved?
0: He describes his long-term partner with a sense of affection that I think would be fair to describe as love in some sense. So he has to, there comes a day when he has to end the relationship with this woman that he's been with for so long. And it clearly causes him great grief. Love, more broadly, is absolutely fundamental to Augustine's view of human society and relationships. And his basic definition of what is a community of persons is a group of people who are united by something that they love together, some kind of shared common object that they love. This is what brings humans together into societies, whether it's a friendship or a nation or the church as well. So love for him is the most defining feature of what makes human community.
1: Mm.

0: Augustine converted to his mother's faith, to Christianity, in his early 30s, a relatively late conversion, you might say. Tell me why you think that occurred and what happened, as far as we know.
1: Early in his North African days, even before he leaves North Africa, he joins a religious group called the Manichees. This is a religion started by someone named Mani earlier in antiquity. And Augustine joins this group more than anything, it seems, because they have a clear answer to the question of what's wrong with the world and what's wrong with you. And the answer that the Manichees provide is that it's not actually you. There's this body, this materiality that is evil and that is warring with something that is good. And what you find Augustine coming to realize over the course of this period of time leading to his conversion is that that's an unsatisfying explanation, because he has such a deep-seated sense that he himself is part of the problem. He can't dissociate from it to the degree that the Manichees seem to be wanting him to do. And then eventually he meets Bishop Ambrose of Milan. When he comes to Milan, maybe for the first time in his

0: life, Augustine had met another person who was as intelligent as he was. He finds in Ambrose a new way of approaching the Bible. Ambrose introduces Augustine to a way of reading that sort of gets over some of the objections to the rational credibility of Christianity. But still, he reaches a point where he's intellectually kind of all there and has persuaded of, I guess, the correctness of this Christian faith that his mother has been modeling for him for his entire life. So he's convinced of the rightness of Christianity, but he just can't bring himself to commit to it. For him, this is the only answer to this is grace. It requires a work of God to, well, as he says in Confessions, controversially and famously, give what you command and command what you will. So God has to provide a way of escape and for you to finally submit your will to him and follow the way of life that he wants you to have.
1: Matthew, a couple of times now you've mentioned the City of God, Augustine's renowned work written in reflection, really, on the sacking of Rome by the Visigoths in 410. How did that disaster, frankly, register in Augustine's own life?
0: Yeah, I think it raises at least a couple of questions. So, I mean, at the level of just the Roman Empire itself, I mean, Rome had not been sacked in centuries, and it sent out shockwaves right around the empire. And shockwaves, I mean, human shockwaves in some sense. I mean, you have refugees that are fleeing even to North Africa from Rome, where Augustine is. So he's feeling the effects of this. And one of the questions this raises then is, how could this eternal empire face such a stunning setback and defeat? But then it has an even more acute relevance, I think, for someone who imagined this to be now a Christian empire following the conversion of Constantine earlier in the 4th century. And so some Christians probably had come to imagine this as almost the end of history. And so the fate of the empire now, it has God's blessing behind it. And so it's marching from victory to victory. And so for people in that camp, this would have been a real challenge to sort of incorporate into their understanding of history and politics and how God now related to this empire. And maybe the key part of Augustine's answer to this is to say, you should be setting your hopes on the city of God, not the city of man. I mean, Rome had its greatness, but it was just shot through with sin and suffering as well, and corruption. And so maybe we were wrong all along to be pinning so much of our hopes upon what really was merely a human instrument that was being used by God at various points for his purposes, but was never given the ultimate legitimacy and longevity that many people probably had come to ascribe to it.
1: Arguably, now we're living in the twilight of an empire, the American empire, and we're seeing at the same time very robust expressions of Christian nationalism in the US, but elsewhere as well, with all its implications for foreign policy, for geopolitics more broadly. I wonder what you find useful in Augustine's thought for, I guess, reading our current situation. What do you find most resonant in his thinking for our situation today, Matt?
0: Yeah, I think Augustine is such a timely figure because the great temptation is to think that God is on your side, and that if God is on your side, you then the ends justify the means, and you can then do anything that you want, and you can exercise your authority to achieve your maximum goals. And what

0: nothing more than the basest of instincts that have been leading to human suffering and oppression since the dawn of time.
1: Professor Matthew Crawford on St. Augustine of Hippo and why his 5th century ideas resonate so powerfully in the present. Matthew is a patristic scholar at the Australian Catholic University in Melbourne. He also directs the Biblical and Early Christian Studies program with ACU's Institute for Religion and Critical Inquiry. I'm Meredith Lake, with you by podcast and on Radio National, for a close look at Augustine and the present-day Pope that he inspired, Leo XIV, the first Augustinian pontiff and a former head of the Augustinian Order worldwide. Leo was elected Pope roughly 1 year ago now, and his Australian colleague, Tony Banks, wasn't entirely surprised. But for Father Tony, some aspects of Leo's papacy so far have been surprising.
2: I suppose, actually, it's been the fact that he has returned to his Augustinian roots very, very, very quickly and keeps quoting Augustine all the way through. But his first visit once he was elected as Pope was to the Augustinian Shrine of Our Mother of Good Counsel, which was very much promoted by Leo XIII. He's been to the tomb of Augustine in Pavia outside of Milan, and he constantly quotes Augustine. It's his constant reference point. So that's the first thing that's amazed me. The second is that he is non-reactive to persons. So, for instance, when Donald Trump attacks, he doesn't refer to Donald Trump. He just says, I'm not threatened by the American administration. He doesn't critique the individual. The only time he's really critiqued anybody was J.D. Vance, when he managed to somehow get Augustinian hierarchy of values incorrect. But it's that taking the soft road, taking the road in which you don't criticise the individual, you try to bring them to a table to understand.
1: Were you surprised that he was the subject of attacks himself?
2: Given the state of the world and the state of the American administration, no. And I don't think he would be particularly worried that he comes under attack. Attack is generally a fair sign that your message is being heard in some way or other. So I don't think he would be too phased out by any attack.
1: He has received very broad global attention for the way he navigated those attacks and for his particular comments on war and peace. I wonder, Father Tony, if you could spell out for me how his Augustinian tradition and spirituality has given shape to his vision of war and peace in the world now.
2: I'll just take you back to Augustine very briefly. Augustine is not a theologian in the form of St. Thomas Aquinas. He's a theologian who reacts to the situation that's in front of him and tries to produce an understanding of where God might be acting.
1: So a contextual theologian rather than a systematic theologian.
2: Exactly.
1: Is what you're saying.
2: Yes. Right. So the question in Augustine's time is war, and we've got various attackers or raiders of the Roman Empire. And into that, Augustine says, well, it is justifiable to have a presence that may lead to war. But he has various conditions that are required, and one of those conditions is that you are attacked. So when Leo looks at the state of the world from an Augustinian perspective, what he sees is the circumstances of good and evil in conflict, and then saying, right, how does good prevail? And good doesn't prevail by beating up evil. Good prevails because it presents a moral face that is important to the continuation of society. We actually have to model what we're on about to defeat our enemies, not defeat them simply on a battlefield. So that understanding that we are trying to draw people together rather than knock a civilization out, as was described. That's evil versus evil in the Augustinian context. Just war means you're actually trying to bring those people and societies and cultures together. So for Leo, that sense of prevailing charity has to be there at all times.
1: That word charity contains a universe within it. What do you mean by charity? Because it's not the care of those less fortunate than yourselves, which is a common understanding of that term in our world today. When you say charity and as something central to what it means to seek peace, what do you mean?
2: What I mean is that the person beside you, no matter what they're doing and what they're up to, that person has the presence of God within them and therefore has the dignity that should be afforded to all of humanity. So the base part of charity begins with respect for human dignity. No matter what we see in them at present, whether it's good, bad or indifferent, then we have to say, I am going to be for that person, even if that means I have to enter into conflict, like any good parent does to their child. I may be in conflict, but it's going to be because I respect the dignity and I want to bring the best for all of us out of that other person. So charity is not just simply a friendship in accordance, but it is a virtue that says, I'm going to suffer to make sure that the other knows that they are loved, respected, and that together we can advance.
1: So how does this work on a global scale? We've talked about interiority and the nitty-gritty of ordinary life, but
2: yes.
1: I mean, this is a huge challenge for us as a collective. We do live as global neighbours now. We can't ignore, you know, the other that was once far away.
2: You're correct there. And one of the things that we have to do is we have to actually perceive the other as not necessarily our enemies. This base division that's occurred within politics and civility over the last 40 or 50 years in which we can demonise others. We have people who demonise the immigrants who come into our country. We have people who demonise

0: that has to be built up by our political leaders, by our social leaders, by our religious and cultural leaders, is that we have to be able to see the dignity of the other. So when we get the politicians who are simply arguing against the dignity of various people, we've got major issues. How we actually faithfully report on the others who are attempting to bring assimilation at a good level to our world is most important. I think one of the responsibilities actually falls upon the media to be able to report on the good that is being done and the good values that are being proposed. So I think there's a number of things that need to be done globally. Do I have the answer to it? Absolutely not.
1: Father Tony, you were one of the few people who anticipated that the now Pope Leo would become the Pope. What was it about him and his approach to these huge questions of how to be with one another, how to seek peace in the world, that gave you that insight? And how do you reflect on it now, a year on?
0: I was in an interview with Noel Debien the day the conclave started, and I said that Bob had a very good chance of being elected as a pope if it went to a certain number of ballots. I was out by a few ballots, I have to say. What we know of the man who sat beside us, prayed with us, ate lunch with us most days, was a man who had become familiar with the world as it is. So lots of the cardinals have some experience, but mostly in their own country. Bob had this incredible experience around the world. He'd visited over 50 countries in which we're represented. Here in Australia, people show the pictures of Bob having dinner at their place or having mass up at Collaroy Beach. He was here six times. His knowledge of the world and how it works was in contrast to Benedict, who saw that the major issue was secularisation in the Western world, and with Bergoglio, Francis, who saw that the major issue was how to be a people of compassion. Bob kind of unites all of that. He doesn't say that either of them were right.

0: commitment of listening, of hearing, and of being able to offer sage advice meant to us that he would be a candidate if the favourites didn't get up. Just on the politics of it, but on the manner in which he operated and the spirituality that he brings, so that we saw it as the completion of the synodal movement, that now we were going to, we'd had the direct discernment, and Francis, with the wonderful outbursts that he often had, but now we needed a calm, which was a person going within, drawing the church within, helping them find the presence of the Spirit in the midst.
1: Father Tony, you spoke earlier about Augustine's insight, or his revelation really, that God was within him. Where do you see his influence, Augustine's influence, I mean, in the world? And where do you see the primary gift, in fact, of Augustinian spirituality in the world today?
0: I have been the leader of the order in the Asia-Pacific region for the previous 12 years. And last year, from a base of what was just on 200 20 years ago, we accepted 110 new applicants into the order, which brings us up to 500 people within the order in Asia. That was before Bob was elected. Where we have grown is where our younger men have gone out and gone into witness mode. So, for instance, in the Philippines, we've been there for over 400 years. But in the last 20 years, the young men have gone out to places where Catholicism isn't that strong, but they've worked on agricultural projects, they've worked on fishing projects, they've worked on housing projects, and the people are responding to this vision of how you build community. Other churches have done exactly the same, but this notion of how you build community with the people, for the people, is fundamental. I had the great pleasure of seeing the Congo our men working and building a school for ex-child soldiers. And our youngest of men are working with these ex-child soldiers who've fled out of the militias and now seek a place back in society, but of course aren't welcome in society because of the atrocities that they've previously done. That notion that you try to build community, rebuild, reconnect, that I think is what we have to offer. You don't simply sit there and hold religious services, but actually the religious services reflect where the growth in love, in community, and the finding of the Holy Spirit is located.
1: Father Tony, you've lived this for decades. What sustains your hope and indeed your zeal that that vision is plausible and indeed worth committing your entire life to?
0: Well, I've recently returned from Rome. I returned in November. The first thing that sustains me are all the friends that are here. And wherever I go, where the Augustinians have been, just being welcomed back and how good it is to have you back. That's a lovely sentiment that has that I've experienced. My second answer, though, is on the international scene. And when you get to be able to work with the young men in the Philippines who've gone out to the peripheries, when you see the growth of our order and its protest strength in West Papua, where we have a wonderful, wonderful group of people who are challenging the government but doing it in a way that is plausible and the government doesn't like but accepts and tolerates. When I see our men in Latin America and our men in Africa working in some of the more basic communities of poverty, some of our other projects in the United States, for instance, we have a Cabrini Institute which trains people for taking on the issues of those who are being deported or seeking to be deported by ICE. People who are trained to go into the immigration courts. We've trained over 2,500 people in that process, and we're now expanding that into a more universal role of how to assist those who become migrants across the world. We have other projects which particularly in the justice area, which are of great

0: It great value. Like most religious orders, we have a presence at the United Nations so that we have a voice in both Geneva and in New York to try to influence and teach the ambassadors who come from various countries on issues social and political. There's a whole brand of things. The advocacy work is one of the things that I see as most important for our future.
1: Anthony Banks, leader-elect in the Order of St. Augustine here in Australasia, and until recently based in Rome, where he served as International Assistant Superior General, supporting the order across the entire Asia-Pacific. Tony has known Robert Prevost, now Pope Leo, since 1981, and it's been great to hear from him about the many areas where Augustinians are seeking peace in our time. Earlier on Soul Search, you heard from Matt Crawford, a patristic scholar at the Australian Catholic University in Melbourne. He wrote a fascinating article for the ABC Religion and Ethics website. It's all about Pope Leo's recent visit to Africa and how the Catholic leader has been drawing on his Augustinian roots. To have a read, just type ABC Religion and Ethics into your search engine, or you can head to the Soul Search website where you'll find a direct link. This episode of Soul Search was produced by Rowan Salmond and Hong Jiang. The executive producer was Noel Debian, who was in Rome about a year ago to cover the election of Pope Leo. I'm Meredith Lake. Thanks so much for your company. I'll catch you for Soul Search next time on ABC Radio National, Radio Australia, and by podcast with ABC Listen.

0: Hey there, this is Sana Qadar from All in the Mind on ABC Radio National. Over the next 4 weeks, we've got something a little different for you on the show. It's a special series called Forensic.
1: There are many, many cases where the profile has been completely way off from what actually happened at the crime scene.
0: All in the Mind, Forensic. 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
2: Hello, this is ABC News with David Rowlands. Pakistan's Foreign Minister Ishaq Dar says meaningful progress has been achieved in peace negotiations between the US and Iran, offering grounds for optimism and a positive and durable outcome could be within reach. Meanwhile, Pakistan's Prime Minister Shahbaz Sharif has congratulated US President Donald Trump for what he's called his extraordinary efforts to pursue peace, adding that Pakistan, which had been mediating between the two sides, remains committed to continuing talks. Earlier today, Trump said a peace deal with Tehran would reopen the Strait of Hormuz, and that's been largely negotiated. Details will be released soon. However, Iran's semi-official Fars news agency says the assertion that an agreement is close is inconsistent with reality. A man has died after a shark attack in far north Queensland. Emergency services were called to Hull Heads Beach, 160 kilometres south of Cairns, around midday local time, after receiving reports from the Tully Coast Guard of a shark attack. A 39-year-old man is understood to have been attacked while at Kennedy Shoal before being retrieved from the water. He died as a result of his injuries. Queensland Police say a report will be prepared for the coroner. The Victorian government is spruiking its multi-billion dollar Northeast Link project as both major parties have hosted their state conferences this weekend and begin to gear up for the November state election. Premier Jacinta Allen today announced a major milestone in the project had been achieved, with the tunnel boring machine Zelda breaking through in Boleyn, completing the excavation in the northbound tunnel. She says the project remains within budget and is on schedule to open in 2028. When asked by media about whether she is now in campaign mode, Ms. Allen says it never stops.
3: Oh, I'm fighting every single day for working people and Victorian families. That's the focus I have brought to this role every single day of the week, because Victorians need that in their Premier and in their government, particularly now.
2: Scientists say climate change could result in the disappearance of thousands of plant species by the end of this century. This report from the BBC's Kalitzia Salah.
4: A new study published in the journal Science surveyed tens of thousands of species of vascular plants, a group that includes almost all plants on Earth. Researchers found that at least one in 14 species could lose nearly all of its natural habitat as global temperatures rise, pushing many towards extinction. Plants in cold or dry regions, such as the Arctic and the Mediterranean, are seen as particularly vulnerable. Researchers warn that fewer plants means less carbon is absorbed from the air, which could make climate change even worse.
2: A 35-year-old man has died in a crash on South

0: warned that fewer plants means less carbon is absorbed from the air, which could make climate change even worse.
1: A 35-year-old man has died in a crash on South Australia's Floreo Peninsula this morning. Police and emergency services were called to Main South Road at Wattle Flat just before 10:30, where a hatchback and a four-wheel drive towing a caravan collided. The hatchback driver, a 35-year-old man from North Plympton, died at the scene. The other driver, a 69-year-old man from Western Australia, had minor injuries and was treated in hospital. A 67-year-old female passenger is in hospital with non-life-threatening injuries. The death is the 45th life lost on SA roads this year. A ute driving the wrong way down a major road in Canberra South has caused serious damage to at least three cars. Kyle Maloney has more.
2: ACT policing received multiple calls about a white Toyota Hilux driving into oncoming traffic on the northbound lanes of the Tuggeranong Parkway around 10 o'clock last night. Police say it resulted in at least three separate collisions. Video from the scene shows serious damage to the cars. Paramedics assessed the occupants and one person

0: Anyone with dashcam vision have been urged to contact Crime Stoppers.
1: In sport, the West Coast Fever has consolidated its place in Super Netball's top four with a 69-51 victory over the Queensland Firebirds in Brisbane. Fever star Romelda Aiken-George bagged 46 goals from 51 attempts, while teammate Jordan Kransberg was named player of the match for a dominant performance in the midcourt. The loss ended the seventh-placed Firebirds' finals aspirations. And Brock Feeney has extended his lead in the Supercars Championship with a dominant victory in Race 16 in Launceston. The Red Bull Ampol driver started from pole position and won by 7 seconds, with the Penrite Racing duo Matthew Payne and Kai Allen taking the other two spots on the podium.

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1: And this is Miles Danny with you here on Radio National. May this year is the 100th anniversary of the birth of Miles Davis, someone who was at the forefront of many changes in jazz. And in Jazz Track Live this month, I'm bringing you live recordings led by Miles from the various stages in his musical life. Well, today you'll hear Miles in two settings, at the Newport Jazz Festival in 1967 and at the 1970 Isle of Wight Festival in the UK. What became known as the last great Miles Davis Quintet of the 60s was a group that pushed the boundaries of acoustic jazz. Once the leader had secured saxophonist Wayne Shorter into the group, it would explore shifting time signatures and rhythms, dynamics and unusual compositional forms over its roughly four-year existence from 1964 to 1968. Also in the group was Herbie Hancock on piano, Ron Carter on bass and Tony Williams on drums, who each brought their unique contribution to the group. We'll hear first a couple of tunes recorded at the 1967 Newport Jazz Festival, which will give you some idea of how exciting this quintet could be, beginning with the tune Gingerbread Boy.

That was the Miles Davis Quintet with the Wayne Shorter composition Footprints from the band's 1967 performance at the Newport Jazz Festival. Mal Stanley with you in Jazz Track Live, and this month I'm bringing you music from the various stages in the long musical career of Miles Davis. Next we jump to 1970 and a legendary performance by Miles Davis and his group at the 1970 Isle of Wight Festival in the UK. We're also on the bill with people like Jimi Hendrix, The Who, Joni Mitchell, Chicago, The Doors, and a great band that included Chick Corea and Keith Jarrett on keyboards, Gary Bart saxophone, Eto Moreira percussion, Jack DeJohnette on the drums, and a young Dave Holland on the bass, and music that draws mostly from Miles Davis's Bitches Brew period, bringing together jazz, rock, contemporary sounds into his own blend that once again would move jazz forward. And you can certainly hear that in this performance on August the 29th, 1970, just before sunset, in front of a crowd of around 600,000 people. Thank you.

That's where we leave Miles Davis and his band at the 1970 Isle of Wight Festival in the UK with the piece Spanish Key. Some incredible music. You heard Miles Davis there with Chick Corea and Keith Jarrett on keyboards, Gary Bart sax, Erto Moreira percussion, Jack DeJohnette drums and Dave Holland on the bass. Check the ABC Jazz website for the full track details. Well, next week in the final of this Jazz Track Live series featuring Miles Davis throughout May, you'll head off to 1988 and recording made for Jazz Track, where we caught up with Miles Davis and his band in Melbourne. And it's a great snapshot of the direction the trumpeter and bandleader was going at the time. Hope you can join me then. This has been Mal Stanley with you here on Radio National.

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0: this is ABC News with David Rowlands. Pakistan's Prime Minister has praised US President Donald Trump for what he's called his extraordinary efforts to pursue peace with Iran. Larry Buttrose has the story.
1: Pakistan has been mediating efforts to bring an end to the war launched by the US and Israel at the end of February. As well as lauding Mr. Trump's efforts toward peace, Shahbaz Sharif has also committed Pakistan to continuing to mediate and host any further peace talks. Meanwhile, Pakistan's Foreign Minister Ishaq Dar says there's meaningful progress towards peace, echoing Mr. Trump's latest assertion a deal with Iran, which would reopen the Strait of Hormuz, has been largely negotiated. However, Iran's semi-official Fars news agency says Mr. Trump's view is inconsistent with reality.
0: Another semi-official Iranian news agency is reporting a potential deal between Iran and the US stipulates that the number of ships able to transit the Strait of Hormuz would return to the pre-war level within 30 days. The Tasnim report also says that under the terms of a memorandum of understanding, the US naval blockade of Iranian ports and ships must be completely lifted within 30 days.

0: and part of Iran's frozen funds released in the first phase. Officials in Pakistan say more than 30 people have been injured following a powerful bomb blast near a railway track as a train carrying passengers passed through the southwestern city of Quetta. Footage shared online shows two train cars overturned and on fire, sending thick black smoke into the air. Witnesses say the blast occurred in an area where security forces are usually stationed, badly damaging several buildings and smashing more than a dozen vehicles parked on the road. Doctors at local hospitals say several of the injured are in a critical condition. Independent Senator David Pocock says he does not want to see the end of the gas industry as he pushes for a 25% tax on gas exports. The senator has proposed a Norwegian-style model of taxing natural resources, which he says would raise $17 billion a year in revenue. But under that model, gas companies have reduced barriers to exploration and expansion. Senator Pocock says while he doesn't want new gas projects to be approved, he doesn't think the industry should be shut down.
1: That's not what I'm suggesting, no. I think we should have a 25% gas export tax to actually get a return from the gas that is currently being exported. And we're in an energy crisis. Mm. These companies are making windfall profits, and the government isn't even willing to put in something like a windfall profits tax.
0: The PRRT raised $1.4 billion in the current financial year. It's now known that a 39-year-old man killed by a shark in far north Queensland was spearfishing when he was attacked. With more on this story, here's Molly Slattery.
2: Well, what we know so far is that emergency services were called to a boat ramp at Hull Heads, which is in far north Queensland, about 160 kilometres south of Cairns, a very small coastal community there, where they say a 39-year-old man had been bitten by a shark. Now, what we've learned since is that man was spearfishing on the Great Barrier Reef at the time of the attack. He was pulled from the water by a friend who was in the water with him at the time, so no doubt an incredibly confronting experience for that man. Now, emergency services say the group, there were three other men with this person who was attacked at the time.
0: A man has been refused bail after allegedly threatening a teenage restaurant worker during an attempted armed robbery on the New South Wales Central Coast. Police say a 30-year-old man wearing a balaclava entered a Chinese restaurant at Long Jetty last night and demanded money at knife point. Two diners intervened and allegedly restrained the man until police arrived. One of the men suffered serious stab wounds to the neck and remains in hospital, while another sustained cuts to his hand. The 14-year-old worker was not injured. Media in Switzerland are reporting that Formula One driving great Alain Prost has suffered a head injury after a masked gang broke into his home. The media report says the attack on the home of the four-time world champion occurred 25 kilometres north of Geneva. Police have confirmed a family was targeted by robbers, but have not released the victims' identities. The 71-year-old Prost drove for McLaren, Renault, Ferrari and Williams in a 13-year F1 career, winning the world title in 1985, 1986, 1989 and 1993. And in sport, North Queensland has climbed into the NRL's top six with a 30-18 victory over South Sydney in Townsville. The Cowboys crossed five times and had as many different scorers as fullback Scott Drinkwater provided three try assists. This is ABC News.
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4: From WBEZ Chicago, it's This American Life. I'm Laura Starcheski, sitting in for Ira Glass. I'd been waiting for months for a certain moment to arrive. Garrett had mentioned it, Chrissy had mentioned it, and here we all were, sitting in their house in the suburbs of D.C. We were in their living room. Their son was hopping around with an icy popsicle in his hand.
5: This was left in the freezer overnight. Feel it.
4: And Garrett's laptop was right there. Wasn't open yet, but I was on the edge of my seat. And finally she asked me,
6: are you ready for this?
7: I'm ready.
6: Okay.
4: Chrissy jumped in to hype it up.
7: It's beautiful. It's excellent. Yeah, it's a thing of beauty.
4: And Garrett opened the laptop and pulled up a file on her computer called Valkyrie, after the Norse women warriors. They were very into the Thor movies around this time. And suddenly, it appeared. A spreadsheet. Hold for applause. I was looking at many tabs, many rows, many columns, thousands of data points. This is where Garrett is mapping

0: their whole future.
1: We're getting deep into the inner workings of my mind. Okay. You know, I'm a data person by training.
2: And by nature.
1: Yeah. This is very much like part of my DNA.
0: It's also part of their DNA as a couple. Spreadsheets are how they make all their decisions as a family. Like, after Garrett finished a PhD in molecular biology, should she go into academia, get a government job? Spreadsheet, she crunched the numbers, decided to rejoin the Navy as an active duty scientist. She and Chrissy had a whole plan. She'd serve for 20 years, retire, get a pension, healthcare, a stable life. Where to live, the kids' schools, each and every one spreadsheeted with Chrissy's help.
2: Normally, we're pretty good at doing really concrete game planning. I get on the mental carousel and predict the future, and then she makes a spreadsheet to, like, wrangle it in.
0: So that's how things normally go. But about a year ago, this family found themselves facing a big, complicated, very uncertain new situation. Garrett's trans and a lieutenant commander in the Navy. And last winter, President Trump signed an executive order banning trans people from the military. The order claimed that trans people are dishonest, unfit, and harm troop readiness. Garrett and other trans service members immediately brought lawsuits against the ban. So everyone was in limbo. Are we all about to get kicked out? Are we going to be allowed to stay and keep serving? What's going to happen and when? There was just so little data.
1: All these hypothetical things that could happen, could not happen. All the stress of trying to play chess around them and plan and spreadsheet around all these hypotheticals.
2: Yeah, I mean, you can't make decisions if you don't have information.
1: Yeah.
0: No matter. They would make a new spreadsheet and more spreadsheets. They would be on alert. They would be light on their feet. Because something big was coming for them. And they were going to plan and bring all their skill and diligence and available data to be sure that they had control over how this was going to go down. Today's show, how is this going to go down? This family finds out, and it's not at all how they or I expected it to go. And another story of two people determined to make the exact right plans for the moment when everything's going to change. Stay with us.

0: It's This American Life, Act One, Freak in the Spreadsheets. So we're going to continue to hang out in Garrett and Chrissy's living room with their kids running in and out as they strategize together. The first time I was there was last March. It was less than 2 months after Trump had issued his executive order. And the little family scene I saw with them stood out to me because one quirk, let's call it a quirk, that I've noticed as a trans person reading all the coverage of Trump's military ban this past year is that the service members often appear like these islands. No family around them, no relationships, no community, just a lone, isolated person. I've talked to a bunch of trans service members over the past year, and that isn't any of them. They all have their people, spouses, kids, families, whose fates are tied to theirs, depending on them. Like Garrett, she's the main breadwinner here. They've been a military family from the start. Garrett enlisted at 17 and became a Navy diver. She and Chrissy met a few years later. They're both from military families. They have two kids, a daughter, 11, and a son, 9. Right now, their son has his face in a video game. Zombies, skeletons, lava.
1: I almost ran myself into a pit of lava.
2: Don't run into the lava. Life lessons.
3: This is life. This is big life stuff.
0: Garrett and Chrissy are good at keeping it moving. Chrissy's intense, blunt, but kind of dreamy, too. She's an illustrator, loves to paint floaty undersea creatures, a lot of invertebrates. Garrett is smiley and tall, notably tall, next to Chrissy. She's got a bob haircut that she tucks behind her ears with great effort. Her hair is always falling in her face. She tucks it back again. Their house is full of nerdy hobby zones. In the kitchen, historical cooking, with a focus on accuracy rather than deliciousness. Think cabbage stew every single week.
3: For the last year or so, I've been doing like medieval Europe, basically, and have worked my way up from like the Viking Age to Tudor England.
4: Nerd alert!
0: The kids are in and out of the room as we're talking. I'm not going to name them here. We're just going to bleep out their names.
5: What do you both know about what's going on with your mama's job?
6: A lot.
0: Their daughter, the older one, answers first.
6: Okay, so the thing that I know, she filed a lawsuit, and then it went through one of the courts, and now she stares at the computer all day. That's all I know.
0: All this staring at the computer, it's because Garrett's always reading court filings about the ban and memos from the military and signal messages with this whole network of trans service members who are all trying to figure out what to do. Now their son chimes in.
7: And which is bad for me because never plays with me and mom plays Stardew Valley a lot. And the only thing I know about her job is that she might get fired soon.
0: It's true. This was the situation. And if Garrett did get pushed out, their whole life could go over a cliff. Fast. They could be forced to sell their house because they wouldn't be able to make their mortgage payment. They would lose their health insurance, which they really need because their son has a medical condition that they estimate would cost more than $500,000 a year to treat without it. So it's hard to overstate the existential threat they were living under. But Garrett, like almost every service member in her position, was still quietly continuing to do her job. She'd commute to a military research office nearby, spend the day making decisions about where the Navy should invest millions of dollars in research money. None of that work had stopped. So it was like, life as you know it may be about to end, but also act like none of this is happening. It was dizzying, all this uncertainty. The only way to deal with all of it at once was to develop the most extreme, thorough, multivalent family planning process I have ever seen. Garrett and Chrissy decided that they would make every possible version of a good future for their family come alive. Exhibit A, a spreadsheet, of course. A sort of in case of emergency break glass spreadsheet, gaming out their options if everything went completely to hell. Say Garrett not only got kicked out of the Navy, but also the overall backlash against trans people in America got even more extreme. More states passing anti-trans laws, new executive orders targeting trans people. If all that happened, and Garrett and Chrissy decided the whole family needed to leave the U.S.
8: She's developed a very deep and complex spreadsheet of the best places to live based on her own rubric of quality of life that applies to only our family.
5: What's in the rubric?
3: Okay, God.
0: They needed to find a place where they could make a living, be safe, and have access to specialized medical care for their son. It's a short list, but a hard needle to thread. And not only that.
3: I'm very particular about data sources and, like, where you get data from. Most of the stuff, it's never clear, like, what the methodology was, like, how reliable it is.
0: So frustrating, all the subpar data just floating around out there. So Garrett unearthed sprawling files of original raw data from all kinds of studies. She ran her own analysis on it, tracking quality of life and values, happiness scales, the rights of queer people and women.
3: I feel like there's something else that I...
8: The weather that we like, because we're not moving to Malta.
3: We're cold weather people. Yeah.
0: Chrissy and the kids have Italian citizenship, so Europe is on the table. But so are approximately 5,000 other places and sub-places. I couldn't even focus my eyes looking at it. But Garrett filled me in. So far, the place that's come out on top, Germany. So far. Garrett was always adding new data whenever she found some, running the numbers again.
5: When do you look at it?
3: Whenever I get super stressed out and I just need to look at some math to calm myself down.
5: Yeah.
3: It's my way of touching grass.
0: It's worked in the past.

0: but lately, not so much. What does that look like?
1: Well, lately it's looked like a lot of crying, and Chrissy doesn't like crying.
2: She... I'm emotionally bottled up.
1: Yeah. So she would find me in bathrooms at 1 o'clock in the morning because I got up to pee and just decided to start crying.
2: And I'd secretly roll my eyes, but also give her a hug. God, get it together.
1: You know, we'll talk about things, or I'll talk at her about things until too early in the morning, and she either falls asleep or gets frustrated because I'm keeping her awake. And so then I'll be like, okay, next time I'm just going to keep it to myself.
2: Which is sad. I don't want you to do that, but we also can't be up till 2 a.m. like every night.
1: And I just want, you know, I just want my partner to feel my feelings with me.
2: I do feel your feelings with you. I'm actually really good at it.
1: You are really good at
2: but
1: it.
2: But you exhaust me.
0: Here's how fast things were coming at them. The Trump administration banned trans service members from the military. That was last January. They were out. The service members challenged it. They could stay in. Weeks later, a federal judge wrote that the ban was most likely unconstitutional. Stay in. The same month, another federal judge. I agree. Stay in. Then the Trump administration went to the Supreme Court, claiming it was an urgent matter of national security. All the trans people had to go. Can't we just do this ban now while all these lawsuits happen? Will you allow it? A Supreme Court ruling on that question could come out at any time, which for Garrett and Chrissy was like, whoa, we're about to get a real answer on this. And that's when, in their perpetual effort to never be caught off guard, Garrett and Chrissy decided Chrissy would travel to Germany. In May, she got on a plane to see if she could actually picture their family living there. She'd been sussing out job possibilities, checking out neighborhoods and cities, Frankfurt, Berlin.
2: Tonight at the bar I went to, called Mr. Susan, fabulous bar. Everybody should go.
3: Great name.
2: Yeah. Five Americans bellied up to this bar. Like, I was the fifth that walked in. The two couple on my right work for the State Department. One of them had just retired. The other one was close to retirement. And they were beside themselves with the stuff that was going on. Everybody's like, do it. Bring your kids here. Get it out of there. Which is heartening to hear. It makes me feel like we're not doing, like we're not being stupid. We're not being thoughtless.
3: Is there a part of you that feels like you have to justify this idea of moving out of the United States right now?
2: Absolutely. Absolutely. To ourselves, we've had to justify it. It kind of feels drastic. But at the same time, I don't want to be complacent. I don't want to pretend like nothing's happening.
3: Yeah.
1: Hey.
3: Where are you?
1: I'm walking to get the kids. I only have a couple minutes.
3: Oh, my God. I just saw what happened.
1: Yeah.
0: I called Garrett because while Chrissy was in Germany, the Supreme Court ruling came out. It was bad news. The court had sided with the Trump administration. The military could go forward and kick everybody out. So for Garrett and everybody else, this ban that had been looming in a theoretical realm for months was all of a sudden real and imminent.
1: Hi.
3: Are you kind of in shock or?
1: A little bit.
3: What's your mental state? I can't tell. I know you also have to be a parent in like 3 minutes, probably.
1: Yeah. I mean, it's a little shocking. Yeah, I guess I think as it's setting in, I guess as we're talking, it's a little surprising that they didn't even carve out room for the plaintiffs, because that means that now we're going to be processed out of the military just like everyone else before the case even gets back to the Supreme Court to be ruled on its merits.
3: Will you say anything to your kids, or are you trying to spare them from the, like, blow by?

0: blow stuff?
1: I don't know. I think I might talk to them in the next day or so. Because they get triggered by all this big time. So I don't want to freak them out about that kind of stuff. I don't have to.
2: Now that the ban was real, here was the military's new policy. Trans service members had less than a month to make a choice. Leave voluntarily or wait for someone to find you and make you leave. Basically, the Department of Defense was saying, we can do this the easy way or the hard way. You choose. It's This American Life. I'm Laura Starcheski, sitting in for Ira Glass. This is the story of Garrett Morgan and her wife, Chrissy, trying to navigate the military's ban on trans people and keep some control over what's going to happen to their family. So one thing I asked Garrett, have you ever had any issues with your commanders, your colleagues, since you came out as trans? Any problems with anybody serving in the Navy with you? No, she told me, not once. Which is wild. I asked a bunch of other service members from different branches of the military, different ranks, what was their experience? And overwhelmingly, people said, it was good. I actually got a lot of support. I got a round of applause when I came out to my unit, one Army captain told me. This surprised me because I was at least expecting more of a mixed bag. I'd read a few horror stories. Those were documented in the court cases. But so many people had been serving through multiple administrations without issues. There's about a decade of experience to draw on, look at, study, on how it's affected the military, having trans people serve openly. And it's been kind of a nothing burger, I have to say. I mean, there's been no catastrophic failure of unit cohesion, no indication that trans service members somehow harm troop readiness, as the Trump administration has argued, without evidence. That's been true for years, which is why it was particularly hard to believe that what the Trump administration was claiming about trans people, that was going to carry the day, and not the reality everybody was living in. But now, the ban was here, and trans service members had less than 30 days to decide. Would they go voluntarily or involuntarily? The easy way or the hard way? Presenting just these two unfavorable options is really just such a maniacally effective way to get people to do something they really do not want to do. This is evil genius stuff, mob boss stuff. So I just want to spend a minute on this choice, voluntary versus involuntary separation. Voluntary separation, the first option, would mean you'd raise your hand, self-identify, and your branch would start the process of discharging you. You'd be eligible for an honorable discharge, and you'd get separation pay. Involuntary separation, there was way less information about what that would look like. How exactly would the military find everybody and identify them? Was there any real way to challenge it if they did find you? And if you were pushed out involuntarily and got discharged, would you get an honorable discharge or something else? Even a dishonorable discharge, was that possible? Because that follows you out into the civilian world forever. It shows up on background checks. You can never get any VA benefits. It's a big deal. But those details weren't part of the policy memo. Nobody seemed to know. And there was one more penalty to choosing that path. You'd get just half the separation pay that you would have gotten if you'd gone voluntarily. People had different ways of thinking about this non-choice when I asked about it. One thing that came up was the weirdness of volunteering to not do something, to quit. It went against all their training. Hank Young is a staff sergeant in the Army at Fort Drum in far upstate New York. He operates artillery pieces. He's served for 9 years, done a deployment to Afghanistan. And Hank told me that of the two options, voluntary felt like the only way to have any control over this process. So he'd put in his paperwork, checking the box that said, I'm here, I'm trans, and you can kick me out now.
0: How did that feel to be communicating that?
3: It was scary.

0: Weirdly, was like I was actually like more concerned in my head. I was a little bit more concerned that I was going to get judged for electing to get out than I was necessarily for being trans. I really cannot emphasize like how strongly the army frowns upon anybody trying to get out of anything ever for any reason. So that was actually probably the part that made me the most nervous.
1: I heard this concern a lot, that leaving voluntarily would mean letting other people down. Everyone felt responsible for the people in their units, the people they supervised, even their commanders. Brianna is a sergeant first class, Army Aviation. She's done everything from helicopter mechanic to drill sergeant, 2 deployments to Afghanistan. She's only out as trans to her family and 1 close friend, and her immediate commanders, and was still showing up to work as a male officer. So to protect her, I'm only going to use her first name. Brianna was hoping to take the involuntary separation. She didn't want to capitulate. But her main worry seemed to be that her commanders could be blamed or punished for not turning her in. She didn't know what to expect.
2: I have no idea. Like, I'm honestly prepared for a witch hunt, so to speak. And that's really the last thing that I want to experience myself. And I don't want, like, my commander, an excellent commander, my first sergeant, an excellent first sergeant, or any of my peers, I don't want to put them in this position of loyalty to the service or loyalty to a human being. So, to me, that would be a very compromised and difficult decision to make. And I don't want to do that to them.
1: In the end, Brianna decided to take the voluntary, too. Most people I talked to did. Garrett is one of the few people I talked to who did not choose voluntary separation. She didn't submit any paperwork at all. She decided to dare the military to come and find her, betting that she could find a way through before they could kick her out. Which brings us to Act 2. Act 2, when the bureaucratic shark bites. One quick thing I need to say before we keep going. Garrett and all the service people I talked to did not speak to me in any official Department of Defense capacity. They shared their own thoughts and feelings, their personal views, and the Department of Defense wouldn't answer any of my questions about the military ban. They said they don't comment on ongoing litigation. Okay, so the clock had started. There was less than a month left. Volunteer or we will find you. Garrett entered this new intense phase with the same focus she'd brought before. She would master every element of this bureaucracy, watching out for traps, gathering data, staying 2 steps ahead if she could. One small example. Once the countdown started, Garrett learned that the military was on

0: the verge of adding a new question to this mandatory health assessment that every service member has to fill out online once a year. The new question would ask if you'd ever experienced gender dysphoria. Basically, are you trans? If you clicked yes, a notification would appear saying you'd been rendered non-deployable, not fit to serve, and telling you to await next steps. So Garrett jumped online before they could change the form and quickly filled out the old version before the new question was added. She figured, correctly, that would buy her time. This was the kind of careful maneuver she was executing on four different fronts simultaneously, keeping all the possible realities alive. Scenario one, a court victory. She and the other plaintiffs win the court case. Could be years away, and sure, maybe they'd all have gotten kicked out by then, but it was still possible. Scenario two, medical retirement. A while back, Garrett saw a doctor about an old injury that was giving her trouble, and he referred her to be assessed by what's called a medical evaluation board. If the military deemed her too disabled to serve, she could be medically retired. And now, that seemed like it could actually be a good option, since the threat of getting pushed out was looming. So Garrett threw herself into this notoriously arduous and unpredictable process, going to doctor's appointments, getting assessed, putting in a mountain of paperwork to document every injury from her service. And then she waited. Scenario three, someone could turn Garrett in and she'd be forced into the involuntary separation process. Normally there are options to appeal and make your case if the military is trying to kick you out. Garrett could request to go before a panel of officers called a separation board, but it was unclear if that process would actually help her or just be humiliating. And then after all that, she could just get separated anyway. Scenario four, Germany, if necessary. She and Chrissy kept up with the house repairs in case they had to sell, had the kids start learning German. I could not imagine, in all my trying, any base that was not covered here, any possible path out of this maze that was unexplored, any blank on any form that was left unfilled out. But the stakes of involuntary separation seemed to keep getting higher. The more time passed, the more Garrett learned. A few weeks from the deadline, Garrett found out about an alarming detail buried in a memo from the Department of Defense. It said that if officers, Garrett is an officer as lieutenant commander, if officers did not self-identify, when they were eventually discharged, they'd get a special code assigned to them. It would go on their DD-214. That's a piece of paper that summarizes your military service. It's an official document. Garrett likened it to a birth certificate. You show it for jobs or to prove you've served. A JKQ code means serious misconduct. BDU means alcohol abuse. The code for trans officers who failed to come forward, JDK.
1: And so JDK is going to designate us as national security risks.
0: What?
1: Yeah. And so it was sort of buried in there and we didn't really know what to make of it. And the lawyers got into it and it was like, oh, this isn't good. And then it was like, oh, this is like actually really bad. And it just feels so unnecessary. Like if you don't self-identify, if you don't make it easy on us and you make us like, if you drag this out and make us come and find you, we're going to make it as painful as possible for you and as risky as possible for you.
2: Yeah.
1: I think that's the message, I think.
0: The JDK code would make it hard or impossible to get any kind of job where you'd need a national security clearance, which is the kind of job a lot of people hope to get after they were kicked out.
1: As it was all kind of sinking in, it was really hurtful and felt very scary. But honestly, like the next, like a day or two later, I just started feeling really indignant. And I was like, you know what? Like, that sounds like a cool new tattoo. JDK.
2: Did that make you want to do anything differently knowing about this code?
1: You know, I guess it just sort of steeled my resolve to not self-identify and I'm going to try to make my exit from the military as much

0: my terms as possible.
1: I'd never heard Garrett sound like this, just openly defiant. But I was worried this was all going to end in the worst-case scenario for her. She'd get singled out, punished for not self-identifying, and walk away with nothing. It was getting hard to see it going some other way. The deadline came and went. Garrett was still going to work, waiting. But nothing happened. One by one, almost all the trans service members she knew were put on leave, pending separation. One guy Garrett knew, who had also chosen involuntary, got a notice after the deadline passed. He's an instructor at West Point, was up for a promotion, but his name got flagged, and he was put on leave. I couldn't understand why Garrett's name hadn't been flagged too, but it hadn't. She'd drive to work, check in, sit at her desk, look around.
0: I'm really starting to feel like kind of like out on this island while everybody else is like back on the mainland.
1: Yeah.
0: And I'm like, am I the only one out here?
1: Garrett worried that somebody at her duty station would report her for continuing to show up. At work, she started avoiding the bathroom and the locker rooms, changing in her office or in a closed bathroom stall. She didn't want to raise any alarms. A few weeks later, Garrett got an order to start working from home. It was like one more door closing. Still have a job, can't show up at work. But she'd just work from home as long as she could. And then, in the beginning of August, Garrett texted me. She had some news. She said I should call her. It was gigantic news, it turned out. And it was a good thing. Her medical retirement had come through. When I called, it sounded like she was afraid to get too excited or she'd jinx it.
0: It's slowly been sinking in, and I've been like, I've been getting like more positive feels about it every day. Mm-hmm. As it's sort of like sinking in, like the reality of what this means.
1: Here's what it means. Garrett would get a pension for the rest of her life, health insurance for life, for her and Chrissy, and for both kids, until they were adults. She'd be a regular retired veteran. No special JDK code branding her. She'd get an honorable discharge.
0: And so I've got somewhere between, say, like 50 days to 90 days to where I'll be a civilian.
1: Oh my gosh.
0: I know. Holy shit. Like, that's really soon.
1: Turns out, somehow the best case scenario in all this was that Garrett had been deemed a permanently and fully disabled veteran.
0: Chrissy's sitting next to me now. She said that she's worried I'm going to use it to get out of doing dishes. Which I am now.
1: Chrissy, what do you feel about all this?
2: I feel really lucky, to be honest with you. It took a minute for it to sink in with me, as it usually does. I noticed that day I felt happy. There's like a moment in the movie Bad Guys where the wolf shakes his tail because he did something nice and his tail wags. I like turned around and my tail was wagging. Like, is this, what is this?
1: So how do you square like this kind of process of persecution for who you are leading to this outcome?
0: I was thinking about a way to answer a question like that while Chrissy was talking, and I don't have a good answer. It's just like, I mean, I think this is all really raw right now. So the most clear way to look at it, I think, at this moment.
1: Garrett started talking about this outcome in a really passive way, as if she and Chrissy hadn't been meticulously planning and mapping out all the different options, as if she hadn't pushed to submit all the paperwork for the medical retirement and stayed on top of every detail.
0: It was fortuitous that the medical review board process got started before all of the policies started rolling out after the executive order.
1: Mm-hmm. I mean, that was your strategy.

0: Yeah, I mean that was a hope to try to get like that option on the table.
1: Hi. I think that Garrett's trying to sound very circumspect and not like we made this happen 100,000% and everybody just needs to deal with it. But we have been gaming this. What? Like, not gaming, but we've built a future. We knew this would happen and we worked to build a future based on we worked to make lemonade out of these lemons. And then you get to have a pension and be rewarded for the sacrifice you made to join the military to take care of us. I mean,
0: I just don't like the gaming. That sounds like.
1: that's not sneaky. That's not bad news bears. You made a plan, and our plan worked. That's okay.
0: God.

0: Chrissy's safe landing was like one bright spot, born out of skill and a smile from some god of fortune that most people weren't going to get. There are so many efforts right now by our federal government to pry entire groups of people away from their jobs, their communities, their lives as they've been living them. This particular effort to purge trans people from the military stands out to me, not only because all of them are serving their country, making sacrifices so many people have no interest in making, but also because who is allowed in the military tends to be a kind of signal for the rest of America. Who is allowed to wear our uniform? Who belongs here? Who are we as a country? And for the last year, the government has been putting on a pretty flashy show of forcing out this one group of people only because of who they are. There have, of course, been decades of case law making that extremely hard to do because it's discriminatory and unconstitutional. But here we are. Garrod finally retired a few weeks ago. She and Chrissy thought about having her ceremony at a gay bar, but decided just to do something small with family. They're planning a trip to Germany later this summer for them and the kids. You know, keeping their options open. That story was produced by Miki Meek and edited by Nancy Updike and Hannah Jaffe Wall. Act 3, Beast Friends Forever. To end our show today, another story of two people facing a huge disruption to life as they know it. But instead of making a million different plans, they have just one single very consequential choice to make. It's from a new book of short stories by Rachel Kong. In this one, God has given up on humans. It starts like this. And on the 2 billionth, 556 millionth, 750,000th day, God reconsidered what he had made and decided that the world would be much better off if humans were other animals entirely, if there were no such thing as human beings at all. And then God gives every single person one choice. Here's the story.
1: Jade was at her best friend Ruby's house when both of their phones pinged with the news, like it was an Amber Alert or a hurricane warning. At the end of the month, God declared, all people would be transformed. Ruby, Jade, and the rest of humanity would have 30 days to select what they wanted to spend the rest of their lives as. They had the entire animal kingdom to choose from. After the deadline, humans would not exist. Jade was straining pasta over Ruby's sink. The hot steam rose into her face, a carbohydrate facial. Ruby stirred the pot of sauce over the stove. What animals have friends? Jade asked Ruby. Ruby typed the question into her phone. Cetaceans are capable of true friendship, Ruby read. Higher primates, elephants, camelids, certain members of the horse family. Camelids or camels? Jade asked. And llamas and alpacas. They sat down to eat their dinner. Ruby poured their wine into her favorite little museum store glasses, which were shaped like egg cups. What animals get drunk? Ruby asked. That one, I know, Jade laughed. Elephants and parrots. Deer, moose, bats. So elephants have friends and get drunk, Ruby mused. Jade twirled spaghetti around her fork and conveyed it to her mouth. What do you put in this? It's so good. Fish sauce, you like it? I'm gonna miss your cooking. You won't though, Ruby said, laughing sadly. I mean, that's the kind of beautiful thing. For the first 2 weeks after the announcement, political bickering paused. Instead, zoologists were in high demand, appearing on television shows, looking a bit confused by their newfound fame. Nature programs saw a surge in viewership and revenue. What's your choice? People asked one another. Everyone everywhere was trying to make sense of things, ferret out the superior choice. Ruby thought it was ludicrous. The point was to be freed of trivial human concerns, and yet humans were already trying to extrapolate based on human social conventions, like romance and marriage. Penguins were well publicized as animals that mated for life. Many, many people wanted to be penguins, but were we going to have a world full of penguins when it was getting so warm? 28 days before the deadline, Jade and Ruby met at their favorite old movie theater.

At the concession stand, Jade ordered a large popcorn from an acne-riddled teen named Halvor. "What's your choice?" Jade asked Halvor. It was small talk now. "Electric eel," Halvor said. "Very cool," Jade replied. In the darkened theater, Ruby produced the friend's preferred condiments from her purse. Furikake, sea salt, a double-bagged baby food jar of melted real butter. They had been friends since they were 6 years old. That was 30 years of being friends. At 6, they'd made perfume together by steeping rose petals in water. At 12, they practiced freak dancing. At 18, Ruby held Jade's hair back as she puked from too many jello shots. They knew which movie the other wanted to see without asking. The friends emerged from the darkened theater, their eyes squinting to adjust to the light. Ruby loved the movie, but she could tell from the neutral expression on Jade's face that Jade hadn't liked the film, so she tempered her enthusiasm. It happened more frequently than you would think, that someone you loved loved different things than you. At their favorite pho restaurant, Jade ordered for the both of them. "Animals that get the most sleep," Ruby said, "are sloths, koalas, bats, armadillos, cats." "You know, bats sleep a lot and get drunk, so those are pluses," said Jade. "But they gross me out." "You're only finding them gross because of your humanness. You wouldn't find yourself gross as a bat. You wouldn't, like, consider yourself in any reflective surfaces." Their pho arrived. Pink lily pads of rare meat, thin rings of white onion. They were both artists, Jade a painter and Ruby a novelist. But Ruby had always been the more practical of the two. It was what it was. Ruby disliked her own practicality. While everyone was busy being upset that they would be transformed into non-homo sapiens, Ruby had come up with a spreadsheet of animals, listing the pros and cons of each. "Don't make fun of me," Jade admitted, "but I'm thinking of seeing an astrologer." "Jade," Ruby said, shocked. "I knew I shouldn't mention it. No, I'm sorry, of course you should. I'll be curious to hear what they think." Even though there was less than a month left of capitalism itself, businesses were still springing up. Consultants who claimed to be able to look into your soul via your eyes and tell you exactly what animal you were meant to be. "What animals experience sexual pleasure?" Jade asked Ruby. "Dolphins, maybe? Don't dolphins seem so, I don't know, basic? The golden retrievers of cetaceans." "Definitely." Jade dipped a raw bean sprout in sriracha. "We should be together, though, you and me. Don't you think?" "Not as penguins," Ruby said. "I refuse to be a penguin." "We won't be penguins." "I wonder if God would let us be rocks," Ruby joked. "Jade and Ruby, stay who we are forever." One week remained. Ruby wanted to bask in the most human things. What were they? To her, they were domestic tasks that most others found unspectacular. Cooking noodles, solving crossword puzzles, pumicing her rough feet, responding to emails with, "Sorry for my delay in getting back to you." She even savored for the first time sitting in traffic on her way to Jade's apartment. "What's the most human thing we could do right now?" Jade asked. "Escape an escape room? Bake a multi-layered cake?" Jade nodded. "Let's bake a cake and do an escape room." They were frosting the cake when Jade, using the offset spatula to smooth the frosting around the cake sides, spoke up. "I think I want to be a whale," Jade said.

She seemed nervous to be saying this out loud, and Ruby turned surprised to her friend. It was the first time either of them had expressed a real desire. Until that moment, they had only brought up possibilities in a joking way. "Oh, wow," Ruby said. She tried not to seem too surprised or at all alarmed. "What kind?" "Bowhead whales live to 200. "I don't know if I want to live that long," Ruby said slowly. "Really?" Jade asked. "Don't you think it would be fun being in the same pod for 200 years? I would love to be in your pod," Ruby assured. "What if we chose a shorter-lived whale? Blue whales only live to 80 or 90. Jade's voice had a tinge of desperation in it. "Or beluga whales. They live to 50. Plus they're cute." "We won't know that we're cute." "Don't be like that, Ruby," Jade said. Tears were gathering in her eyes. "Be honest with me. Could you be a whale?" "I don't know, Jade," Ruby said. "I have to think about it. I'm sorry." They sliced and ate the cake in silence. When it came time for their escape room appointment, Jade told Ruby she wasn't in the mood. "Actually, I think I'd rather be alone right now," Jade said. "Okay," Ruby said. "Of course, no problem." She took her car keys from Jade's kitchen counter. Then she hugged her friend, who returned her embrace stiffly. All her life, Ruby had felt like a weirdo. What other people had, groups of friends, romantic partners, weddings where they were treated like celebrities, spacious houses, adorable and well-behaved children, Ruby had never wanted. She wasn't shirking these things as a point of identity, but simply because she had always viewed them as extraneous, empty. Only two things made her feel like she wasn't completely inhuman. One was working, immersing herself in her writing. The other was being around Jade. Only Jade had witnessed Ruby in every iteration of her life and not fled. Why couldn't Ruby agree to be a whale? It could be so simple. Hours remained. Jade and Ruby carpooled to their friend Cassandra's house. In their larger friend circle, everyone had been throwing extravagant parties, trying to spend all the money they could before money no longer mattered. Servers circulated with champagne flutes and crystal dishes of the finest beluga caviar. Jade and Ruby were pleased to see their friends enjoying themselves, but as usual, the two of them wound up talking to each other. "What are you thinking?" Jade asked finally. The friends had been avoiding the question all night, wanting to enjoy the party. "I think," Ruby said slowly, watching her friend's face, "I think I want to be a turtle." Ruby had abandoned her spreadsheet. She couldn't explain it, but Ruby felt, deep in her bones, that she wanted to be a turtle.

0: turtle?
1: I don't think I want to be a sea turtle, unfortunately. So we won't even be in the same body of water. I know, Jade, I'm sorry. You can't let me hold you back from being a whale. Jade said nothing. Please, please don't be mad at me, Ruby said. I couldn't stand it if you were mad at me in our last... She looks at her watch. 29 hours. Jade said nothing still. I'm just sad, Jade said finally. I'll miss you. You won't, actually. Stop it, Ruby, Jade said angrily. Don't tell me I won't be able to miss. Tears fell down her cheeks in pronounced dramatic rivulets. I will miss you. And I'll miss you, Jade, Ruby said. She told herself she wouldn't, but she started crying too. 8 hours remained. Jade slept over at Ruby's. They popped popcorn and watched Chungking Express. Over the years, they'd found the film charming, and then annoying, and now charming again. Lights out, lying side by side, they began to talk the way they had when they were girls having sleepovers. Earlier that day, they had texted their final decisions to God. Whale for Jade and turtle for Ruby, and received brown thumbs-up emojis. At 4 in the morning, their time, all of humanity would evaporate. Each person would be transformed and placed in a suitable habitat. Remember that time we raised snails? Jade asked. Ruby could hear her smiling in the dark. And my mom got so mad because it was dinner time and the snails were too slow. I remember, said Ruby. And we brought them inside in our pockets to race in the bathtub. Delilah and Joseph. I can't believe you remember that. They lay in the silence for a long moment. Do you want to be conscious when this happens? Ruby asked. Or should we try to get some sleep? I don't know. What about you? I don't know either. There was another long silence. I don't think I can sleep, Jade said. Me neither. Should we do something else? Ruby stood up and turned the lights on. She peeked out the window and saw that other lights were on too. What about, Ruby thought, what about YouTube karaoke? I have a good one. Hang on. Ruby angled her laptop away from Jade so that the song selection would be a surprise. The familiar notes of Pachelbel's Canon and D came on. Jade broke into laughter, delighted. They didn't need the lyrics. La la la la, la la la la. Ruby and Jade sang together at the top of their lungs. They put their phones down and with their arms around each other's waists were singing as loudly as they had ever sung when in a moment, a hundredth of a second, Ruby and Jade vaporized with the rest of humanity. Atoms scattering, traveling, reassembling, Jade in the Pacific Ocean and Ruby in an Australian pond. But as to be expected with such an enormous undertaking, there was a glitch. For a fraction of a second, Jade, in the body of a blue whale, and Ruby, in the body of a freshwater turtle, sustained human thoughts. Jade thought, Ruby. And Ruby thought, Jade. Then God put his divine palm to his divine face and corrected the error. From then on, Jade swam, and Ruby basked in the sun's warm rays. And God looked upon everything that he had made, and behold, it was very good.
2: The story was read for us by actor Melissa Tang and produced by Diane Wu. You can read the full version of this story, D-Day, in Rachel Kong's new book of short stories, My Dear You. Our program was produced today by Miki Meek and edited by Hannah Jaffe-Walt. 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Thanks, as always, to my boss, Ira Glass. Movie night with him is always the same thing. I brainstorm a ton of ideas, but he only wants to watch his favorite movie for the 1,000th time. Any movie I suggest is met with the same response.
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7: Up ahead on the BBC's Arts Hour, we hear from filmmaker Warwick Thornton talking about the relationships between Indigenous Australians and Chinese labourers. Also on the show is Spanish director Carla Simon, country singer Casey Musgraves, and Pedro Pascal and Sigourney Weaver on the new Star Wars film, The Mandalorian and Grogu. 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

0: this is ABC News with David Rowlands. There are some indications that Iran and the US might be approaching a peace agreement, although obstacles still remain. Larry Buttrose has more.
1: Developments in Iran follow US President Donald Trump's assertion a peace deal has been largely negotiated, and Iran's semi-official Fars news agency saying that was inconsistent with reality. Now the Tasnim news agency says a memorandum of understanding of a potential deal stipulates the number of ships able to transit the Strait of Hormuz would return to the pre-war level within 30 days and the US naval blockade lifted within the same period. A senior Iranian official has told the Reuters news agency Iran's nuclear program is not part of the preliminary agreement and that if Iran's Supreme National Security Council approves the MOU, it will be sent to the country's supreme leader for final approval.
0: Police in far north Queensland say a man attacked by a shark was retrieved from the water before dying of his injuries. Emergency services were called to a boat ramp on the Cassowary coast between Cairns and Townsville, following reports that a 39-year-old man had been attacked at Kennedy Shoal, which is a popular diving and spearfishing location. Queensland Police Inspector Elan Burns said the species of shark was unconfirmed at this stage, but that the Department of Environment and Science would be involved in the investigation.
2: At this stage, we believe the man had been spearfishing when he was attacked and died from a critical head injury. He was retrieved from the water by another person who was in the water with him at the time of the attack. All four passengers, including the 39-year-old man, have been returned to shore.
0: Staying in North Queensland, where a woman has been charged after a police officer was struck by an allegedly stolen vehicle, Hannah Moon reports.
3: A male police officer is in a stable condition after a driver reversed an allegedly stolen SUV into them as well as two other police vehicles in Paget before driving away. Police had been responding to a traffic crash. Authorities are still searching for the driver who fled on foot after crashing the vehicle again on Mackay Ring Road a short time later. The passenger, a 20-year-old Townsville woman, has been arrested and charged with the unlawful use of a motor vehicle. She's due to face the Mackay Magistrates Court tomorrow.
0: Police are praising the actions of two patrons who tackled a knife-wielding man as he tried to rob a young girl on the New South Wales Central Coast. Officers were called to a restaurant at Long Jetty last night following reports that a man wearing a balaclava threatened a 13-year-old staff member with a knife. Two 55-year-old men apprehended the armed man and are recovering from injuries sustained during the scuffle. Superintendent Chad Gillies says it was a very traumatic incident.
4: It's absolutely cowardly. It's horrific for me as a police commander that that would occur. But what I am really pleased about is not only the intervention from the good citizens in our community, but then quickly thereafter the police arrived to get rid of that offender off the street.
0: Hundreds of people and their pets have strolled along Lake Burley Griffin for the annual Canberra Paws Walk. Caitlin Maloney was there.
5: From greyhounds and golden retrievers to chihuahuas and cavoodles, more than 500 dogs and their owners are out at Patrick White Lawns for the RSPCA's annual Canberra Paws Walk. The event celebrates the bond between people and their pets, raising funds for shelter and vet services for abandoned and neglected animals. Earlier this month, the RSPCA secured $30 million in the federal budget to build its new facility at Pialago. Yesterday, the organisation offered free basic health checkups, vaccinations and grooming for dog and cat owners

0: experiencing financial hardship.
1: Looking at sport now, and the Western Bulldogs have completed a thrilling three-point AFL victory over Melbourne at Docklands Stadium this afternoon. Matt Clinch has this match report.
2: Joel Frazier's goal for the Western Bulldogs at the 24th minute mark ended up proving the winner. There was four lead changes in the final term after Melbourne hit the front on two occasions. Ed Richards led the way with 30 disposals and three goals after the Bulldogs led by 33 points in the second quarter, but Melbourne came rattling back. The Dogs 14-9-93 to the D's 13-12-90. The Bulldogs now six wins and five losses. Earlier it was a 14-goal third quarter for the Giants over the Brisbane Lions as they prevailed by 78 points. Matt Clinch, ABC News.
1: And North Queensland has beaten South Sydney by 30 points to 18 in Townsville in the only NRL match played today. ABC News.
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1: Hello and welcome to The Arts Hour from the BBC World Service. I'm Nikki Beatty, bringing you a star-studded lineup of continent-crossing global guests and some cultural companionship with the best arts and entertainment and culture conversations from across the BBC and beyond. Coming up, American country music star Kacey Musgraves on her new album. Australian filmmaker Warwick Thornton talks about the relationships between Aboriginal Australians and Chinese labourers. And Indian-born novelist Amitav Ghosh shares his love of Tagore. Also on the show, from a galaxy far, far away, and Chile, the Mandalorian of Star Wars, Pedro Pascal, along with Sigourney Weaver. That's not all, though. Later in the show, I'll be talking to the Spanish director Carla Simón about her latest film, Romería. And joining us as this week's cultural critic, we welcome Zakia Sewell. Zakia is a broadcaster, a DJ, and now an author.

0: is your first time on the Arts Hour, Zakia. And what we like to do at the beginning of each show is ask you for a cultural pick of the week, something that you'd like to recommend to the world. What have you got?
1: Well, I don't know if everyone will be able to get out there and see it, but I was just at the Venice Biennale.
0: Yes.
1: I was DJing at one of the opening parties for the Baltic Pavilion, so that was a lot of fun. And while I was there, of course, I went to check out some of the incredible exhibitions that were on, and I saw the highlight for me was the Spanish Pavilion.
0: Okay.
1: In the Giardini, which is kind of where all the nations have their pavilions, and it was this incredible kind of floor-to-ceiling exhibit display of postcards from all around the world that the artist Oriol Villanova had been collecting for the past 20 years. And it was kind of this gorgeous living archive of humanity and all of the kind of beautiful flora and fauna of the earth. They were sort of categorized thematically. And it was just, you know, spilling from markets to craftspeople all around the world. It was so hopeful and inspiring and just a really beautiful way to celebrate life on earth. That's what it felt like.
0: How amazing. I have only once been to the Venice Biennale. I've been to Venice a couple of times, very luckily, but it was for an Arts Hour on tour. So actually worked there. So it's a two-year festival of contemporary art that takes place in and around Venice and is probably the most important and beautiful event on the arts calendar globally. But this year, well, we're going to talk a bit later about Lubaina Hameed's work. So hopefully, did you get a peek?
1: I did, yeah.
0: Well, we'll talk about that later then. Thank you, Zakia. First then, the Texan country music star Kacey Musgraves has managed to successfully cross over or incorporate pop and folk into her music. She's witty and progressive and has 8 Grammys that are a testament to her success. She's just released her 6th studio album, Middle of Nowhere, which combines her trademark blend of genres with that true country music tradition, heartbreak. Don't tell me you miss me. When Kacey Musgraves spoke to the BBC's Joe Wiley, she explained that although Middle of Nowhere is a post-relationship album, it's far from bleak.
2: It's about finding the sovereignty and the solitude in learning how to be by yourself. And it was a really empowering period for me over the couple years that I made the record and learned a lot about myself and really gained the confidence to know that I don't need anyone else to be happy. And I think that in my younger relationships, I probably had that misconception. And so it was very freeing. And I came out on the other side, like, knowing that whatever I choose to put back into my life, whether it's a friendship or a romantic relationship, then it has to really earn its place to be there.
3: Yeah, and female friends are fantastic
2: imperative
3: in these situations,
2: yeah,
3: aren't they?
2: Of course, I know. I think, like, women especially, like, we process things communally and externally, at least I do. And so having some sounding boards of people that really, like, listen and see me and can weigh in on, you know, the things that I'm going through. I think in my 20s, I maybe had a misconception that I wasn't really drawn to that. I had a lot of guy friends, which guys are great, but there is
3: different.
2: A certain special thing that I feel like that women relationships give. It's a sisterhood.
3: And understanding,
2: isn't it?
3: A lot
2: of things.
3: Yeah,
2: you know?
3: So much. And that carries on, like, for your entire life, I think.
2: 100%.
3: You know, whatever your need is, whether it's a breakup or...
2: Yeah, like, if you're a parent or whatever. Like, I just feel like the saying that it takes a village, it's like, it really does. And, like, you know, if you think tribally, like, when the men would go off and hunt or whatever, women were back talking and sitting and kind of running things. But, like...
3: Of course,
2: like,
3: yeah.
2: Processing things,
3: you're
2: too.
3: Right.
2: Yeah.
3: Yeah. Did you have lots of girlfriends and a happy childhood?
2: Totally a happy childhood. But it was interesting because it was flanked by also being a child performer.
3: Yeah.
2: And I started performing publicly at a very early age. I was probably about 8 or 9. And it sort of just became this thing that, like, honestly, like, my whole family kind of just, like, revolved around that. Like, I was always going state to state, like, loading up the minivan. I had the costumes. I had the routines. I had everything that, you know, kept that going. And it was a really cool part of my childhood. But then there was, like, I was singing, like, very traditional country and Western standards from, like, the 40s, the 50s. And I was like, guys, I don't feel very cool. Like, I don't think my friends think this is cool. Because there was this whole other side of me that loved Shania Twain and Spice Girls, Backstreet Boys, NSYNC, Britney Spears, the Dixie Chicks. Like,
3: yeah. You know, so it was at odds with yourself. You were at odds with yourself.
2: But it ultimately.

0: I think made me who I am because I have this great love for traditional country music, but then I also have a huge love for really great pop and other things.
1: Yeah. Final song, and this is your exit song.
0: Oh, this
1: So
0: is a morbid question.
1: I know, sorry.
0: Well, you know what? First of all, can you imagine if this was my choice? I want you to play Cotton Eye Joe by
1: Which I have
0: Redneck.
1: never played on any
0: No,
1: radio
0: I
1: show I've
0: think you
1: ever done in
0: just,
1: my
0: can you
1: career.
0: just give us 15 seconds of it? Like,
1: Okay.
0: imagine you're laying in your coffin and they're like, she's had a beautiful life. Okay, go.
1: Oh, okay.
0: Like,
1: Enough. Okay,
0: but,
1: so for real, what should we play?
0: This is really hard. There's so many beautiful songs out there that would like be so fitting for that. I've got to just, it's not going to be my final pick, but I will also say Gracias a la Vida by Mercedes Sosa. I covered this song on my record Star Crossed. It's an old song, but it's beautiful and the lyrics are just so incredibly special. And they're just like, they're saying thank you to life, all the beautiful, the beauty, the pain, all of it. And if you look up the lyrics and translate them from Spanish, like, they're just incredible.
2: Good.

0: The late, great Argentinian singer Mercedes Sosa singing Gracias a la Vida, Casey Musgrave's choice of exit song. Zaki Sewell is our cultural critic this week. You are a Mercedes Sosa fan, I believe.
1: I absolutely love that song. It's so heart-wrenching and beautiful.
0: So why does her music speak to you, do you think?
1: Well, I love folk music from all around the world. I used to work in a record shop in West London, and it was there that I really developed my love of traditional music from all around the world, because there were these big piles of CDs from, you know, Syrian music to traditional Irish singers and you know, stuff collected in East Africa in the 1950s, and I've just listened to it all. And I love when you hear these beautiful symmetries between traditional forms of music from all around the world and speaking to these essential human themes. And so that particular Mercedes Sosa song, it's bittersweet, isn't it? It's yeah. Sort of, she's reflecting on her life and the joy and the sadness. And she had quite a tragic life, I think. So that just kind of makes it all the more poignant. But it's just the simplicity of kind of vocals and guitar and how that can affect us. I find it beautiful.
0: It is a bit morbid to ask someone what they choose as their exit life music, but let's do it anyway. What would you choose, Zakia, and why?
1: Well, it's difficult. I think it would have to be a cover of Blackbird by the Beatles, by a group called the Paragons, who were a kind of reggae outfit. I think it must have been recorded in the 60s or 70s, but there's just such beautiful harmonies. Again, it's that bittersweet. It's this, you know, the lyrics are all about, you know, flying and going forth, but it's also got that slightly haunting element to it as well. So I think it would have to be the Paragons and Blackbird.
0: Oh, there's a rush to look that up right now all around the world. Are you a country music fan, by the way?
1: Not massively. I mean, I like some kind of Americana kind of folk stuff. I recently, on my radio show, I've just had Peggy Seeger.
0: Oh, yeah. What a legend.
1: She's celebrating her 91st birthday, I think. So I'm a big fan of her. Some of the more classic country, less so maybe. But I know that my Caribbean grandparents were big Jim Reeves fans. And so I think my mum is as well.
0: I wonder what spoke to so many people around the world about, you know, with country music, because it pops up in the straight, well, you think of them as strange places initially because of the traditions that are in those various locations. But then you realise there's a universal language there, isn't there?
1: Absolutely. There's someone I know, he has done this whole research project. It's called Reimagining Country. And he's finding examples of country music all over the African continent, you know, in South Africa and places like Zimbabwe and elsewhere. And yeah, he's sort of done a lot of reflecting on it. And I think of themes about, you know, being out on the open plains, yeah, and, you know, dreaming of home and love and loss, you know, these are these universal themes that we can all connect to.

0: And it's kind of uplifting, isn't it? There's something about the twangs of the banjo that are that just sort of make you, that cheer you up a bit, perhaps, if you're in a bad mood.
1: Yeah, maybe. Thank you so much. You're listening to The Arts Hour from the BBC World Service. The Indigenous Australian filmmaker Warwick Thornton often finds stories to tell from the Aboriginal outback communities where he grew up in Australia's Northern Territory. His latest, Wolfram, does just that. Though not a sequel, well, not a direct sequel to his powerful 2017 film Sweet Country, Wolfram is set in the same world with overlapping characters and a similar Western aesthetic, big open deserts and a gun-toting outlaw. Set in the early 1930s, it follows an Indigenous woman whose children are taken from her and forced to work, along with indentured Chinese labourers, mining for tungsten, also known as Wolfram.
2: Why are you with those white fellas?
3: They took me.
2: You let your black go away, did you? Where are they?
1: The film draws on the family experiences of both director Warwick Thornton and co-writer David Tranter. When Warwick spoke to Jason DiRosso on ABC Radio National Screen Show, he talked about Wolfram's story being inspired by his grandmother.
4: Yeah, you know, she worked in the Wolfram mines in Hatches Creek, and it's something that she talked a lot about, you know, and I talked to Mum about it, and she goes, oh, yeah, your great-grandmother, you know. And she worked there, Topsy, you know, sort of. I didn't know much about it, but David is big on oral history, as that's hence being a writer and a sound recordist. He does a lot of listening. And he learned a lot about it, you know.
5: Because this is a story about, it focuses in on two children essentially working in the mines.
4: Yeah.
5: And so were there many children working on mines at this time?
4: Not really. You know, we're probably talking about, you know, in central Australia, there'd probably be about 30 or 40, which is enough. Because, you know, Aboriginal tribes in central Australia are the size, they're only the size of what the country can sustain as a tribe. You know what I mean? So when we talk about a tribe in central Australia, we're talking about the smallest ones are about 50. The big ones might be a couple of hundred, because that's all that the country could sustain. If you grew too big, you would all starve to death, you know what I mean? Which is it's a weird concept that sort of the Western world kind of does understand now, but back then didn't, you know what I mean? It's like planting wheat where it doesn't rain. You know, it's like a dumb idea, but people do that, you know what I mean? And sort of like you can't grow wheat without fertilizer now. And it's like, well, is that because the land is sick, or is that because you're planting stuff that actually shouldn't be planted there? You know, that kind of weird thing. So sustainability is, you know, right from the beginning of tribal existence, is only a certain amount of water in a waterhole. And the waterhole might be the size of a football, just this little soakage. So if you had 200 people or 800 cows rock up there, you just wipe it out. So like that, you know what I mean? It's when we talk about enslaving children to work down mines, it's actually quite small. But it's still part of our history and our story.
5: Yeah, and tell me also about, I suppose, the inspiration for the presence of Chinese gold miners and wolfram miners in this film.
4: Well, you know, during the First World War and the Second World War, the price of wolfram, which is actually now called tungsten, went up to, like, gold prices. And around Central Australia, there's not that much gold. If you want a gold in Central Australia, it's alluvial, so it's like really hard work. You're not finding nuggets. But there was good veins of wolfram. So the price went up. So everyone went off to mine wolfram, even the Chinese. And, you know, and Australia has a wonderful history of persecuting anybody that's not white. And so the Chinese were persecuted just as much as us Aboriginal people, you know what I mean? There's massacres of Chinese people at gold fields, you know, through New South Wales and Victoria, Queensland. And so we kind of, because you're on the bottom of the food chain, we all collectively, the Chinese and the Aboriginal people, got on quite well.
5: And this is part of Tranter's history, right? His family history.
4: Yeah, absolutely.
5: Chinese heritage.
4: Yeah, the Northern Territory is full of so many inter-nationality marriages. You have so many half Asian, half Chinese, half Japanese is big as well because of the pearling industry before the war in Broome and that, you know. So we intermarried. So so many Aboriginal families have a lot of Japanese and Chinese heritage because we were bottom of the food chain. So we all stuck together to try and look after each other to survive.
1: Warwick Thornton, and the film is Wolfram. This week's cultural critic is the broadcaster, DJ and writer Zakia Sewell. Did listening to that, Zakia, make you, like me, want to look up some of that history that he mentioned?
0: Absolutely. I had no idea about that connection between the Japanese and Chinese indentured labourers and what he was saying about the mixed families over in Australia. And I also loved everything that he was saying about, you know, the sustainability and that idea of those Aboriginal communities knowing the extent to which they could sort of put pressure or extract from the landscapes in which they lived, and they kind of recognised or honoured the fact that there was a limit to how much a community could sort of take from a landscape. But it made me think of a really amazing book that I read a few years back by an Aboriginal scholar and philosopher called Tyson Yunker Porter. He's written an amazing book called Sand Talk, How Indigenous Thinking Can Change the World, and it kind of goes into some of those Aboriginal philosophies that are embedded in stories and, you know, things such as the Dreamtime. And it was really, really fascinating, a window into Aboriginal ways of thought.
1: Zakia, thank you. You're with the BBC World Service and this is The Arts Hour. I'm Nikki Beatty. Someone else interested in both colonial history and human relationships with the earth is the much-lauded American writer Amitav Ghosh. Many of his books are set in the India of another era, often Calcutta or Kolkata as it's known now, the city where he was born in 1956. The author's latest novel is Ghost Eye and revolves around the story of a girl who believes she's been reincarnated and, much to the alarm of her family, appears to have recollections of a past life. When Amitav Ghosh spoke to the BBC's James Crawford about the literary influences for Ghost Eye, he chose a work of short fiction by a titan of Indian literature, the Nobel Prize-winning Bengali poet, writer and philosopher Rabindranath Tagore.
6: The story in Bengali is called Khudito Pashan, which I translated into English as Hungry Stone. And it's about a tax collector who comes to that town and has these very eerie and haunting experiences in this old palace. But the setup of the story is very interesting because the story is recounted by an unknown figure who tells the story to these two young men in a train. And these two young men are sort of skeptics. And after they hear the story, they don't really know what to do with it. But the story is also a kind of parable about colonialism, because the central figure in it, he's a tax collector employed by the British colonial regime. But once he goes into this palace, he begins changing his clothes. He begins to think of the world in a different way.
7: I mean, you've said that reading this story had a profound influence on all your work. Is it a story you keep returning to reread and reinterpret?
6: Well, that story was really influential for me when I was writing a novel called The Calcutta Chromosome, which again is about science and, you know, indigenous knowledge and so on. And certainly many of the scenes in that book were sort of inspired by Tagore's stories. And now it's like a kind of background hum, you know, in my head, because especially translating that story was a very powerful influence, because Tagore's sentences are very sinuous and long, and getting into the rhythm of those sentences, something also clicks in your head in relation to my own style in English.
7: So how were you thinking of the Hungry Stones when you were writing Ghost Eye?
6: It was, as I said, more a kind of backdrop, you know, against which I was writing, because especially this constant contrast between the modern skeptic and the stories that are told within the land. I find that a very interesting contrast. So in Ghost Eye, for example, there are these skeptical voices and there are these others who are just recounting what happened to them, things that they've seen and experienced, which can't really be explained.
7: And what is it that so appeals to you, Amitav, about this idea in the Hungry Stones of a place, a palace that remains filled with memory and with spirit that seems to be able to communicate with those that come near it?
6: I would say what's really interesting and important for me in that story is the idea of our world as being a place of wonder. a place where there is so much that is unexplained. So I guess you could say that

0: I wanted to do in this book what Tagore did for me in his story, which is to remind us that there is so much in this world that we just don't know about.
1: Amitav Ghosh, Zaki Asuel, picking up on what he said about our world being a place of wonder with so much being unexplained. What are you currently enchanted by? Or maybe you want to tell us about something you were enchanted by when you were writing your book, because there's so much myth and legend that you touch on from the UK.
2: Yeah, I mean, I was really struck by what he was talking about there, that the disenchantment of the world and the Western world in particular. And that's something that I'm really kind of rallying against, that there is so much magic and mystery in some of these older stories, in the older myths and legends, in these kind of traditions and beliefs that were about sort of bringing good luck or supposedly bringing about a good harvest or whatever. And I think that what I love about myths and some of these older tales is that they kind of reinfuse the magic and that sense of wonder of not knowing sometimes why a landscape looks the way that it does, you know, saying that this is where a giant fell over and was laid to rest. I love the way that those sorts of stories fuel the imagination in a way that a pure kind of geological survey cannot.
1: Yeah. Thank you, Zakia. That's it for part one of the show, but don't go away. Still to come, my conversation with the Spanish filmmaker Carla Simón. We hear from The Mandalorian and Grogu stars Pedro Pascal and Sigourney Weaver. And there's folk music from Mongolia. The Arts Hour's back after this.

0: Welcome back to The Arts Hour from the BBC World Service with me, Nikki Beattie. And if you've only just joined us, here's what you missed in the first half of the show. We heard from Texan country music star Casey Musgraves, the Indigenous Australian filmmaker Warwick Thornton, and the Indian-born American author Amitav Ghosh. Our cultural critic this week is Zakia Sewell. She's still with me in the studio. And together, we'll be hearing my conversation with the Spanish filmmaker Carla Simón, from British artist Lubaina Hamid, and we've got music from Mongolia. First, though, the Chilean-born actor Pedro Pascal achieved stardom through his breakout TV roles in Game of Thrones and Narcos. He followed up with a leading role in the excellent The Last of Us, and he also plays the title character in The Mandalorian, set in the Star Wars universe, which has become so successful as a TV series that it's now spawned a feature film, The Mandalorian and Grogu.
1: We've all heard stories of the Mandalorian bounty hunter and a child.
2: I only hunt Imperial war criminals. I'll take out every bad guy in your deck of cards.
0: The movie also stars Sigourney Weaver, famous for another 80s sci-fi franchise, Alien. She and Pedro Pascal spoke to the BBC's Roman Kemp about their love of the original Star Wars films.
3: For someone my age, the Jabba the Hutt, Return of the Jedi, was probably the movie that I got the most excited ever to have finally gotten tickets for, which is where Jabba the Hutt made the first appearance in the first act of the movie. It's this terrifying creature, and yet at the same time, you're fascinated by him, and it's a wonderful imprint. So I think it's just so brilliant and original that John and Dave Filoni are making them maybe central characters.
4: Have you said too much?
5: Yeah, exactly.
3: You never know. Yeah. In Star Wars land.
6: Sigourney, for you, obviously, I mean, you're a sci-fi legend in itself. I mean, Alien, you know, Avatar, and joining Star Wars, this whole universe, it's new for you, obviously. How exciting was it?
7: So exciting and completely unexpected. I get to be a pilot of an X-Wing, and that is probably the most exciting flying I will ever do.
6: I was going to say, were you a big fan of the original films?
7: Yes. I mean, I saw it in a fabulous theater in New York in 1977, and it was, I think, such a game changer for the cinematic experience in the theater and in front of you. And I loved how the world was populated with all these different aliens who got along for the most part, not knowing that I was going to end up in an alien world where there was no getting along.
6: Yeah. Well, Pedro, fans of The Mandalorian, they know, obviously, The Mandalorian doesn't take his helmet off. It's part of who he is. But there is a huge action water sequence in this film, and the helmet comes off. But this was good for you because the water sequence, I didn't realize you used to be a competitive swimmer.
3: As a kid, we were in the state of Texas. They take swimming very seriously.
6: You don't need to be modest, though. It's competitive swimming at the least.
3: I went from swimming to drama pretty quickly.
0: Pedro Pascal discussing The Mandalorian and Grogu. Zakia Sewell is our cultural critic this week. So I gather you're not particularly a fan of Star Wars, so this is probably not a film for you. But what about sci-fi more generally?
8: Do you know what? I feel like I probably should give Star Wars another go. I've sort of inspired.
0: Why?
8: I'm inspired.
0: No, you've made your decision. It's fine. Move on.
8: I like to remain open. But yeah, sci-fi is not necessarily my thing. But I did recently start reading the works of an incredible African-American writer named Octavia Butler.
0: Yes.
8: Who has written some incredible books that you could describe as sci-fi. They're kind of, you know, imagining dystopian futures. There's a series called The Parable of the Sower, which is set kind of around now. She wrote it, I think, in the 90s, and it sort of imagines a dystopian future and this woman who basically starts a new religion. And it's a bit dark and depressing, but I found them utterly captivating, and I've been obsessed with her writing ever since. So that's my little kind of I've been dabbling in the sci-fi.
0: No, but I like that. And for me, I'm with you. Sci-fi is not my genre. It's not my thing at all. Neither are talking animals, but everybody who listens knows that already. But anything that's near future that I could imagine that seems like it's possible, that really does get me. And that is sci-fi or future fantasy, whatever we want to call it. Thank you, Zakia. You're listening to The Arts Hour from the BBC World Service. I'm Nikki Beatty. Spanish director Carla Simón's third film, The Exquisite Romería, premiered in competition at last year's Cannes Film Festival. It takes us on a poignant journey as 18-year-old Marina, a budding filmmaker, arrives in Vigo, Galicia, on Spain's Atlantic coast in 2004, armed with her digital video camera and her late mother's diary. She's on a mission to find out more about her biological father, Fon. He died there of AIDS-related illnesses, and his family still lives there. As she reconnects with them, Marina's given many variations on the story of her parents and their love, all quite different to what she's always been told, and she discovers secrets and shame. When I spoke to Carla from her editing suite in Barcelona, I asked about the genesis of the film.
5: I think it was born out of the frustration I felt for not being able to know the love story of my parents because they died when I was a kid. So I don't have them here to tell me how they met, you know, how they were. So I tried to reconstruct the story through my family. But because they died of AIDS and they were into heroin, you know, like their deaths and their memory is a stigma in my families. So when I tried to reconstruct the story through my family's narrative, the memories are very subjective, you know, and I feel that I cannot fully trust, and I try to put the pieces together, but sometimes they don't match. So I realized that memory works in a very fascinating way. It's very emotional, and that's why I decided to kind of try to make this film and to be able to talk about memory, but also to create the images of my parents that I was lacking.
0: So what does Romería actually mean?
5: You know, in Spain, it has two meanings. In the south, the meaning is more like a pilgrimage, you know, like a kind of a spiritual journey that it has a religious connotation. And then in the north of Spain, the meaning is more like a local festivity, you know, like a village festivity. So it has this connotation of celebration that for me, I think it was appropriate for the film as well, because I wanted it to be a celebration of the generation of my parents, because we don't talk so much about them, about these deaths that we had in Spain in the 80s, because many people like my parents died of AIDS and drug-related deaths, you know, and it was a period where this affected a lot in Spain. Spain had the highest rate of AIDS in Europe, you know. So the film wanted also to kind of give

0: some memory to them and also celebrate, because I feel like they were the generation that kind of broke with the old and conservative values of Spanish society that was coming from the dictatorship.
1: So after Franco's reign,
0: yeah,
1: people,
0: yes,
1: just
0: exactly,
1: went, they really grabbed their freedom in sometimes quite, yes, extreme ways.
0: Exactly. It was a really happy period, no? It was a transition. Yes. But at the same time, there was this other side, because the freedom went in all the possible ways.
1: Yeah. So you immerse us into a family's world. And I think I said this to you before when we talked about your last film, Alcaraz. There is a naturalism and a sense that we are actually watching real life unfold. And yet, I know, because I watch enough film, it's incredibly composed and poetic. So I wanted to know how you directed those actors and built the scenes so that they felt lived in rather than performed.
0: Well, I think that the first important thing is to choose them right. And I try to choose the actors who are a little bit like the characters somehow. Mm. Actually, you know, Marina, the protagonist, she's not an actress. It was her first time on a screen.
1: She is extraordinary.
0: Yes, she is. And she was very close to the character. And obviously, there was something complicated here because she had to portray two characters, no? Like Marina and her mom. Yeah. But then once I had the whole family, we spent a lot of time together improvising moments that could have happened before the story of the film. And because the story happens in two times, the 2000s and also
1: the 1980s,
0: yes, we did two different kind of rehearsals, no? Like some of them were set in the 80s and some of them were set in the 2000s. And so in a way, all the family could kind of have a shared memory and make sure that all the characters feel that they are a family, you know, yeah, instead of acting, they really have some emotions for each other because they have spent enough time together to feel that. No?
1: I like the water and the sailing and the swimming and the cooking sardines on the beach. I could almost feel like the salt drying on my skin. Mm-hmm. And I was lucky enough to be on a wooden boat on water last summer. So when I could hear the creaking of the boat and I could see the slight movement, I was there. But were you actually shooting in a small boat?
0: Yes, yes.
1: How did you film in such a small space?
0: I mean, we chose a big boat, but it's like sailing boats, so they are never big.
1: Yeah.
0: So it was not huge. And then actually the boat of the father was even smaller, no? So it's complicated to shoot in a boat because of the space. You don't have like many ways to shoot things because the space is very limited. But yeah, everything that happens inside the boat, we shot it in the harbor. But then when they were sailing, we were sailing for real, no? So
1: yes,
0: we were doing like with a small crew, embracing the wind. But there was a day that was very magical, and that is a proof of what can happen in the sea, that we had this drone to shoot from the, you know, from another
1: an aerial shot. Yes,
0: yes. And then the wind came and the drone went into the sea, so it was a catastrophe, you know, because we thought that obviously we never found these images. And we were very sad, but then suddenly in the afternoon, we had to shoot a scene where in the script it said, the dolphins come out, you know? And suddenly the dolphins came out, you know?
1: Wow.
0: So you have this kind of thing.
1: So that,
0: you know,
1: was that, for real?
0: For real, yeah, for real.
1: I thought that might have been stock footage, actually.
0: No.
1: Oh, wow.
0: It was for real.
1: That's amazing.
0: So that's the thing with the sea, no? That it gives you and it takes you.
1: Yes. Well, there's another beautiful scene that will stay in my mind, which is when we see the flotilla. So all those boats with their flags moving in the wind, and then someone is blessing the souls that have been lost at sea. What was that?
0: That's something that happens every year. It's a festivity to celebrate Virgen del Carmen, the saint of the sailors.
1: Okay.
0: Like all the boats go and people celebrate, basically, and they eat in their boats and they are together, and then they have this moment where they throw all the flowers to the sea. No?
1: Yeah. So was that actually happening, or did you set that up?
0: Yeah.
1: That was happening?
0: No.
1: Okay.
0: That was happening, and we shot on the day that this was planned. That's why we had really bad weather, but it was

0: film Romeria. Zakia, would you want to see this film as a result of what you've just heard us chatting about?
1: It sounded fascinating, and I loved the way that she was talking about her experiences filming in the ocean and this idea of, you know, I imagine as a filmmaker, you have all these kind of grand visions and then the natural elements, you know, luck, fate, chance, the things that are possible and the things that are not. But I loved what she was talking about there, about the dolphin sort of coming out and just in that exact moment.
0: Honestly,
1: and
0: I didn't think that was real in the film. I thought it was stock footage that she'd blended in. So that was magical.
1: And also, I love those reflections on, you know, that kind of era after Franco and this idea of people claiming their freedom and excess and this sort of explosion of experience after a dictatorship, and then those kind of darker legacies that came after that. So yeah, fascinating, and I would love to, I'd have to give it a watch.
0: Zakia, thanks so much. 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When Lubaina Hamid won Britain's Turner Prize, one of the most prestigious awards in the art world, she was the first black woman to do so and the oldest person. She was born in Zanzibar, part of what is now Tanzania, and grew up in the UK. Her father died of malaria when she was young, leaving her mother, a textile designer, to raise her alone. As an artist, Lubaina combines colourful patterns with politics, something she's clearly taken from her upbringing, as she recalled when she spoke with the BBC's John Wilson.
2: The whole flat was always filled with art, the sculptures, small sculptures or prints or paintings. There were fabrics, you know, there were fabulous curtains, or it was plain carpets, I have to say. She never went in for patterned carpets. Funny that. You know, beautiful cushions. So everything was very simple and not really expensive, but well found, you know, well chosen.
3: Tasteful.
2: Yeah, I guess.
3: She had good taste.
2: Yeah, she did. I've often described that every weekend, because she worked as a textile designer, you know, 5 days a week. She'd go out in the morning, go to the studio where she was the head of many other textile designers, and work with them all day, like a job, rather than wafting about a studio in a kind of floaty dress. She was like going to the office. So in the afternoon on Saturdays, we'd either go to a museum or an art gallery, or we'd go to department stores, and we'd just wander around and look at fabric, we'd look at dresses, we'd look at furniture, we'd look at curtains, we'd look at ceramics, and just talk about them. Even as a kind of really young teenager, that's what I was doing with her.
3: You are often described as an activist artist. Mm. How much did your mother encourage at an early age a political sensibility or a social awareness in you?
2: She certainly didn't discourage it. You know, she was very aware of, you know, in the 60s, we were at all those big celebrations of East African countries getting their independence. Mm. So that was an incredibly political moment. It was a lot of parties, but it was for a political reason. You know, so we would talk about the situation in South Africa. She knew lots of South African musicians, filmmakers. So in that kind of creative route to political change, she was very aware of it and surrounded me one way or another with those sort of people. But she wasn't a particularly political person herself.
3: So much of your work explores aspects of empire, of slavery, of ownership, and the notable example being a piece called Naming the Money from 2004, which features 100 life-size cut-out figures, all of them black. Mm. Who were these people?
2: Well, to be honest, I made them up. In a sense, what I was doing was taking people out of European paintings, the people who were squashed in at the very edges of those paintings of fabulous landowners, aristocrats across Europe, and in a sense taking them out of those paintings and making an installation, a painting if you like, with them, as if they were all at a wedding or all at a market or all together in a room. Mm. And I wanted to show that having been kind of wrenched from who they really were, that those enslaved people, those captured Africans, were somebody. They had names, they had families, and they were doing something.
3: And these are painted figures, but not

0: painted on canvas or on the wall, they're freestanding and life-size. So what's the significance of the cutouts?
1: Well, you can walk amongst them. You can be part of that scene. Yeah, it's not something that's over there. It's something that's in the room with you.
2: The visual artist Lubaina Hamid and our cultural critic today, Zakia Sewell, has just got back from the Venice Biennale. What was her pavilion like? Because she's in the British Pavilion. She is our artist there.
3: Yeah, it was a beautiful exhibition. She had this gorgeous sound design, which sort of, you know, birds tweeting and the kind of natural sounds sort of evoking Britain's green and pleasant landscape. And there are all sorts of questions that you were confronted with when you walked in about your relationship to place and belonging. So how long have you, been in the place that you live? Were your parents born in that place? And the whole sort of display, the whole exhibit seemed to be a reflection on identity, belonging. There are lots of craftspeople sort of at work. You see architects, you see chefs, you see dressmakers, all kind of in quiet acts of work. And all of the figures, most of the figures were black, and there was a slight sense of unease in some of their faces. Wondering perhaps, or do they belong?
2: Do they belong?
3: But perhaps my favourite part of the exhibition were a series of oars that had been painted in these gorgeous shapes and colours. And, you know, listening to her in that clip, that influence of her mother's textile design and sort of, you know, going through the department stores and seeing all these kind of textiles and designs really came through in the exhibition. So it left me with a lot of questions.
2: I think the best art always does, doesn't it? As a cultural adventurer, you have explored in your own work that sense of belonging that Lubaina is talking about.

0: as well as travelling around the UK. A few years ago, you went to Karakou. Will you tell us a little bit more about that?
1: Absolutely, yeah. So my grandparents came to the UK from Karakou in the 1960s. So my mum was born here. But there's always been this sense of this pull to go back and learn more about this island that my grandparents left. So in my early 20s, I decided to go back because my grandma had told me that my great-grandfather, her father, was a drummer on the island and that he was involved in a tradition that takes place over there called Big Drum. So quite a few years back now, I think it was 2018, I went back and I made a documentary about this search for my great-grandfather's presence, learning more about the Big Drum tradition, which is a kind of ancestral tradition of drumming and dancing that has ultimately been passed down since the slavery era, where people remember the ethnic groups of their enslaved ancestors in dance and song.
0: We can hear a clip from your documentary now, and this is the part where musicians from Sierra Leone come back to Karakou and they're sharing an experience?
1: Absolutely, yes. Well, the wonderful thing about this tradition is that they have managed to remember the specific names of ethnic groups that were brought to the island during the slave trade. So the Igbo and the Temne of Sierra Leone. So you imagine, despite all of the efforts of the colonial powers to sever people from their indigenous languages, their traditions, and the connection to the places from which they were taken through the music, through these dances, they've managed to maintain that link. And what we'll hear is contemporary members of the Temne people in Sierra Leone coming back to Karakou and recognising this shared connection and destiny. John Angus Martin.
2: We decided that it would really be good if we can bring some individuals from Sierra Leone to visit Karakou to show them that some of their specific elements of their culture are still alive 200 years after enslaved people were brought to the Caribbean. Once the ferry landed in Karakou, there were Big Drum dance people already waiting, and they started dancing, the drums playing. And I think once the Sierra Leoneans walked off the ferry, they were really surprised to hear something that sounded so familiar to them.
1: Music from Sierra Leone. Music from the Temne in Karakou.
0: So that was from Big Drums on Little Karakou, your documentary, Zakia. Thank you. Finally, on today's Arts Hour, more music. I know you're a folk fan. What about Mongolian folk or Mongolian music in general?
1: I have surprisingly dabbled a little bit.
0: What? Mongolian. Not to sing it.
1: No, not myself, no. That seems like you need a lot of training to do that, kind of throat singing. There is a Mongolian singer called Enji, who I really love, and she fuses traditional folk, Mongolian folk music with jazz, and she's put out some really beautiful albums recently. So that's my little foray into Mongolian music.
0: Well, Anda Union is a band from Inner Mongolia, and autonomous region of China. Coming from differing ethnic nomadic cultures, their sound reflects the region's tribal traditions. And when they toured the UK recently, one of their electrifying gigs was recorded for the BBC. Here's a taste.
3: Hello, London! Oh, good to see you again. So happy. Really, and the best wishes for you. This song is nomadic song. It is about Mongolian way of life and how we live in harmony with nature.

Music from Inner Mongolia, that's Anda Union. And that is it for this week's Arts Hour. Thank you for your ears, and thank you to both my guests, Carla Simon and Zakia Sewell. For now, from me, Nikki Badey, studio managers Andrew Garrett,

0: and Sarah Hockley, and producers Kieran Birmingham and Nikki Paxman. See you next week.
1: Thank you, Nikki, and thank you to the BBC World Service. I'm Tracy Tromf, and this is ABC Radio National, bringing you some music now from Oz band Mark Campbell and the Ravens. The song is Tell Me When You're Close.

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4: Home is where the heart is, and the government seems to think so too. It's announced some changes to the tax system, which might make owning a home finally in reach for those long cut out of a very hot housing market. What if we could move towards a totally different

an economic model that serves everyone. And what does religion say about what that model might look like? We've a cracking panel to tackle it all and more on God Forbid. That's coming up with me, Justine Toe, after the news.

0: ABC News with David Rowlands. US President Donald Trump has thanked the Secret Service and police for what he's called their swift and professional action against a gunman near the White House in Washington. In a post on social media, Trump, who was inside the White House at the time, says the gunman had a violent history. Authorities say the 21-year-old suspect opened fire at a Secret Service checkpoint before being fatally shot by return fire, with a passerby also struck and wounded in the exchange of gunfire. A number of news crews were reporting on other issues as the shots were first heard.
1: The two sides to remain far apart.
0: Taiwan says the Taiwanese and Chinese coast guards have engaged in a tense standoff for the second day near the strategically located Paratus Islands at the top of the South China Sea. Lying between southern Taiwan and Hong Kong, the Taiwanese-controlled Paratus are seen by some experts as vulnerable to Chinese attack due to their distance of more than 400 kilometres from Taiwan Island. Taiwan says the two sides engaged in an intense verbal confrontation over sovereignty via radio. China claims democratically governed Taiwan as its own territory, a position the government in Taipei rejects. Ukrainian President Volodymyr Zelensky says Russia has used a powerful hypersonic ballistic missile in its latest aerial attack on the capital, Kyiv. Ukrainian officials say at least one person was killed and 20 injured in the overnight drone and missile assault that hit residential buildings and schools in the capital. It marks the third time in the war that Russia has used the hypersonic missile, which is capable of carrying conventional or nuclear warheads. Russian President Vladimir Putin says it travels at 10 times the speed of sound and is capable of destroying underground bunkers 3, 4 or more floors down. Back home, and a teenage boy has life-threatening stab wounds after an alleged neighbourhood dispute west of Brisbane. Hannah Moon reports.
2: Police were called to Cascade Street in Raceview around 4:30 this afternoon, where two people had been stabbed and a home had been set on fire. A male teenager was rushed to the Queensland Children's Hospital with critical abdominal injuries. A woman in her 50s was stabbed in the chest and hand and taken to the Mater Hospital in a stable condition. A man in his 50s has been arrested and is assisting police. Investigations are ongoing.
0: Scientists say climate change could result in the disappearance of thousands of plant species by the end of the century. This report from the BBC's Kalitsia Sala.
3: A new study published in the journal Science surveyed tens of thousands of species of vascular plants, a group that includes almost all plants on Earth. Researchers found that at least 1 in 14 species could lose nearly all of its natural habitat as global temperatures rise, pushing many towards extinction. Plants in cold or dry regions, such as the Arctic and the Mediterranean, are seen as particularly vulnerable. Researchers warn that fewer plants means less carbon is absorbed from the air, which could make climate change even worse.
0: Businesses on South Australia's York Peninsula say they're frustrated by the slow response to ongoing blackouts affecting the region. This week, SA Power Networks announced it would spend up to $10 million improving reliability in regional areas, including work to combat insulation pollution. Preliminary planning is underway, with major works expected to begin in July. Minlaton bakery owner Lisa Martin says that some York Peninsula communities have been waiting months for action.
4: This wouldn't happen in a metropolitan area at all. They wouldn't stand for this, and I guarantee that SA Power Networks wouldn't allow it to go on as long as it did. But because it was regional, it was like as if, we'll get to that.
0: To sport, and North Queensland has beaten South Sydney 30 points to 18 in Townsville in the Seoul NRL match today. Quinton Hull reports.
5: The Cowboys recorded their 8th win from the past 10 games with a 5-3 victory off the back of starring roles from halfback Jake Clifford and fullback Scott Drinkwater. South's debutant Talanoa Penetani scored a double on debut before injuring his hamstring in sight of a 3rd try. The Bunnies have now lost 3 of their past 4 games

0: and have a 5-win, 6-loss record. Bunnies fullback Matt Duffy was superb in defeat, posting a staggering 327 run metres gained. Quentin Hull, ABC Sport, Townsville.
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0: Is your house in order? I don't just mean your household, but the households we all belong to, like the economy. Last week, Federal Treasurer Jim Chalmers handed down the 2026 federal budget, Labor's plan to run the household of the nation. So he's removed favourable tax settings for investors to make home ownership just a bit more achievable for millennials and Gen Zs priced out of the market. And the Prime Minister has spoken about the importance of giving young people access to housing so they have, quote unquote, a stake in the economy. In principle, that's a worthy idea. But is it enough? What if the whole system itself needs an overhaul? Do we need to wake up from the great Australian dream of owning your own home? Meanwhile, what about the fact that housing and other matters relating to the economy are, in the end, part of an even bigger household we all belong to? Ecology, our natural environment. So, is there a mismatch between our quest for endless economic growth and our planet of finite resources? What insight can faith communities bring to the table? And what can they tell us about the spiritual power of money? One that's at work in the world today and in us as well. We're going to untangle some of these threads today on God Forbid. I'm Justine Toe. On the panel with me, three guests who I'm inviting to be the spiritual conscience of the nation and commentators on the budget. First up, we have writer and speaker Dr. Jonathan Cornford, who, along with his wife Kim, runs Manna Gum, an independent Christian non-profit think tank doing some big picture thinking about the connections between the economy, ecology, even ecumenism. He's joining us from ABC Studios in Bendigo. Hi, Jonathan.
1: G'day, Justine.
0: What does Manna Gum mean?
1: Well, Manna Gum is a eucalyptus, very common down here in southern Australia. It's named after, so it's a European name given by the early colonists to the tree because it produced a sweet white gum, and it's named after the manna in the wilderness, a story from Exodus, which is a story all about biblical economics, essentially.
0: Mmm, so good. And so it feels very kind of Australian, but also wrapping in something from your religious tradition as well. So good. Also on the panel, we have Dr. Julie Macken, Research and Project Officer of the Catholic Archdiocese of Sydney's Justice and Peace Office. Julie's also worked for the Financial Review for over a decade, has also worked with charities and political parties, has a PhD from Western Sydney University, and is also a passionate advocate for refugees. Her book is Australia's Schism in the Soul, Colonisation, Asylum Seekers, and a Nation's Failure to Mourn. Hey, Julie.
2: Hi, Justine.
0: We will get a bit into that book later, but honestly, how do you have time to do all that work? Sounds like you have several irons and several fires.
2: Yeah. I'm probably undiagnosed ADHD. I don't know. I multitask everything. Everything in my life.
0: So good. Lastly, joining us is Asad Ansari, a specialist in Islamic finance with 25 years of experience across Australia, Southeast Asia and the Middle East. He's the co-founder of the financial services provider Amana Islamic Finance, which provides Sharia-compliant financing solutions to businesses and homeowners. In 2025, Amana was crowned the best real estate financier globally by Islamic Financial News, and he joins us from Melbourne. Welcome, Asad.
3: Hi, Justine.
0: Now, I'd like to ask you as well, the name of your organisation, Amana, what does that mean?
3: Amana means trust, literally, and it's a very common word used in Islamic finance because ultimately financial dealings and commercial dealings are all about trust, which is sort of embedded within Islamic finance and Islamic contracts. So hence, it's a very popular name in Islamic finance too, I should say.
0: Thank you, and it's great to have you all here on God Forbid. Now, the 2026 Australian federal budget released last week, it dared to push through changes to negative gearing and capital gains tax breaks in a bid to tackle what the government calls intergenerational inequity. But will these changes help young people achieve the great Australian dream of home ownership? And has that dream, in practice, been one of home investorship?

0: Yep. How do we make sense of the fact that in Australia, housing is a chief form of investment? And it's also over-invested with meaning to the point where it is of, dare I say, religious significance. Maybe we'll start with you, Asad. What's your overall reaction to the budget reforms so far, including winding back CGT and negative gearing?
1: These are obviously very complex issues that take many years to sort of come through. I mean, the whole point of having the 50% CGT discount in the early sort of 2000s fueled a lot of what we have now in terms of housing supply, or a lack of housing supply. And I think that we're kind of tinkering at the edges when it comes to tax policy, right? Yeah, you know, we've seen all these memes running around about Albo, somebody saying he owns my business and has 47% of it. I mean, we've had 47% tax rates since the 1990s. You're only going to crystallize a capital gains tax liability if you sell something. So there's a lot of hype around this, but ultimately we're still tinkering around the edges of something that's much deeper and a deeper issue. And I think fundamentally, housing's become this way of creating wealth in Australia. And I don't think housing should be that. Housing's about your utility as a human being and about having somewhere your family lives. It's not about wealth creation. Our banks are funding it, you know, and it's sort of creating this bubble. But ultimately, it's not adding to economic growth. And I think it misses the mark for that reason. So my reaction to the budget is, yes, you tinker around the edges, you try to do things at the margins, but it's not ultimately solving the problem we've got.
0: Actually, I want you to unpack this further for me because, like, I'm not an economist and I'm pretending that I understand any of this, but I kind of don't.
1: Sure.
0: But, like, Australia's wealth is massively massively concentrated in residential property. Can you talk us through that. What would an idiot like me need to understand about this compared to like other places in the world?
1: What's become problematic, I think, is that if you look at banks, right, and you say you take our four major banks, the lion's share of their business is in funding the residential property market because it's safe in the metropolitan areas, it's pretty stable. But then if you take that and you say, well, are you actually funding small business, which is creating jobs, right? They're not actually doing that. So you've created this almost this thing you've got to constantly feed because you keep on pumping money through housing, then you're propping up construction, which is obviously creating jobs, and it's this never-ending cycle. So when we say wealth creation, a lot of planning has happened around the sort of metropolitan areas. It's created huge demand in housing, people living there, and people sort of concentrated in those areas, and they've seen that as a means of wealth creation. That's exacerbated by 50% CGT discounts, negative gearing, which helps fund debt effectively.
0: Mm-hmm.
1: You've created this bubble for that reason. But my point is that, okay, you have to deal with that, but like you can't actually deal with that because it's not really solving the problem. The problem is something much deeper. So we've kind of created this. It's a very safe way to deal with the economy. It's a very easy way to deal with things like the RBA raising rate or dropping rates to affect the way mortgage holders can spend money. And it's become a very simplistic way our economy has developed.
0: Well, Jonathan, Julie, any of you want to weigh in on anything that Asad has just said or about your overall reaction to the budget reforms?
2: Sure. I mean, I didn't think I'd ever say this, but I feel more positive about this budget than I have felt about a budget for a long time. And that's not because I don't think it does anything massive. For the first time in a long time, it feels like a step in the right direction.
0: Yeah, it's operating in reality.
2: it's operating in reality, and I think it's a movement that we need to begin taking. Like Asad, I agree, it's really still only at the edges. This is by far nothing like any solution to our housing crisis now. Even though these things were a major driver of it, there's more going on than that, and it's been playing for so long, it's going to take a while to unwind it. But it's a step in the right direction because, as Asad's been saying, the very idea that we've decided to build wealth around housing, which is something, a basic human need, so it has massive equity issues for us, and that's being felt very sharply in all Australian communities at the moment. And also, actually, it's just at an economic level, it's a really unproductive way to invest your money. We've got, as a sector of our GDP, an enormous amount of wealth sunk in housing. That's money that's not going into all the enormously challenging things we need to do. So.

0: you've already mentioned that we have some pretty serious ecological issues facing us, not least of which is climate change. Mm. And there's an enormous amount of things to be work to be done in both an energy transition, but also an agricultural transition to be ready for climate change, but also the other things that are happening in our ecology. And we've got all that money locked up in housing.
1: Yeah. What do you reckon, Julie?
2: Yeah, look, I think what is a budget for a nation? It's certainly a distribution of funds, but actually it's an expression of our own values as a nation. You know, like I think, can't remember who said, you know what you love by where you spend your time and where you spend your money. So if we take Australia as a subject, what does Australia love based on the budget? Mm. And if we see the budget as an expression of national values, tiny step in the right direction, I think is how I would describe it. And I don't underestimate tiny steps in the right direction. But I would also say, if we bear in mind that a few days before the budget, an infant died on the riverbank because her mum was living in a tent and she had twins and was not able to keep both of them alive. That's who we are as a nation. That's who we are. So in light of that fact, what do we think of the budget? Yeah. I think the budget was, you know, I'm really glad you used the word reality, because I think Australia has been locked in a delusion

0: think the budget was, I'm really glad you used the word reality, because I think Australia has been locked in a delusion for a couple of decades now. And I think it was the beginning of recognising, at least beginning to tell the truth, that we are shattering the nation economically with these tax drivers that build up wealth for my generation. I look 21, but I'm not. I am.
1: She does, everyone.
0: I am much older than 21. And it's locking in wealth for my generation, and it is absolutely ripping off, Justine, your generation, I'm afraid. So this was a nod to reality. Yes, that's going on, and we can begin to attempt to shift the dial on that through the capital gains tax reforms. And I go back to the question of values and who we are as a nation. Has everyone gone hysterical? Oh, yes, they have. Everyone has completely lost their minds because there is a slight attempt to equalise, let's recognise wages are a really important form of income for people, not just investment. Mm. So those with investments are losing their minds because they're feeling slightly vulnerable, not because actually anything has happened to them, because it hasn't, but because suddenly the spotlight of national awareness is shifting to look at that. The scrutiny is deeply distressing for people who do not want to have a national conversation about who we are and what we value and what do we think is fair.
1: Mm. It's funny, I'm thinking back to, in light of what all you're saying in terms of what we value, and then Asad was mentioning how the construction industry profits from our obsession with housing, the banks profit as well, we get richer in the meantime if we're homeowners. It's clear to me that in Australia, housing is overinvested in, as I said, and also overinvested with meaning. And so I'm curious to hear from, well, all of you really, like, how does the religious category of idolatry or worship pin down the way that we think about housing in this country? Who wants to have a stab?
2: Well, I mean, idolatry in the Christian tradition, Justine, is one of the main ways of thinking about that little big word, greed. Paul makes a very clear equation in the New Testament between greed and idolatry, and the prophets in the Hebrew Bible do exactly the same. And they see that the gods that we worship are the things that we invest our time and energy in, and the things that we look towards for our security. And so it's pretty obvious to see how money and wealth can become one of the most powerful of those gods that we invest worth with, we worship literally. And well, when homes become a source of wealth, then they become part of that worship as well, because we're literally investing our worth and our sense of security in housing, not just our own, but actually owning as many of them as we can. We've made something of an idol of home. You know, just look at all the crazy amount of stuff on podcasts and YouTube about how to invest in housing and how to do it smarter than the others. You know, it is a bit of an obsession. And as Julie said, we've completely lost the plot with it.
0: Mm. I think, too, it's worth thinking about, like, why do people have idols? Why do we engage in, I was about to say adultery, whatever the...
1: idolatry.
0: Idolatry.
1: It's like an adultery of
0: a kind. I think that's a different program. Anyway, so why do we do it? And we do it because we are afraid. We are looking for security. And whether it's, 3, 5, 8 investment houses or a golden calf or a massive super waiting for us, we are doing it because we are afraid. And we've made the error of mistaking a kind of man-made thing, money, house, golden calf, with our desire for security and our desire for the sublime, our desire for transcendence, our desire to feel known and seen and loved. That's why this thing will always leave us starving. We will always be hungry for more. Mm. We will never, mates of mine have got $1 million and $2 million bucks in super, and I

0: I'm like, I'm stunned by that. And they, what really shocks me is they still feel like that may not be enough. Mm. And of course, it won't be enough. Mm. A billion, trillion won't be enough, because they're looking for a material remedy for what is a spiritual and a psychological need. And all we do is walk away hungry from that proposition. And I guess getting back to the budget, I think what really disappoints me, and gosh knows there's a lot of things that do, but what really disappoints me about the budget is we need a leader in Australia to have a very big, brave, nourishing conversation with us about reality. Mm. We really need a leader to sing up the things that we all actually care about. We all actually really care about home, yes, not necessarily housing. We care about each other. We care about family. We need that very big, brave conversation rather than this negative, quibbling, tinkering at the sides, hope it's okay with you guys, don't get too cross with me, kind of mealy-mouthed. It's a chicken government and it's a chicken conversation, and we need really a big, strong conversation about our values and who we are.
1: Gosh, I was going to say, is Anthony Albanese that leader? But then you've declared, maybe he's not.
0: No. I can't see that leader in politics. Right. I can see.
1: Do you mean
0: that,
1: like anywhere in the world, not just Australia?
0: No, in Northern Europe, there are really quite amazing leaders who are willing to have that conversation. I'm thinking of the last time I heard that conversation, I think it was Yanis Voutsakis, who was treasurer in Greece at the time. You know,
1: but if you're treasurer, do you have a bit of like, you know, you've got a superior who really is going to take the fall? The buck really stops with them.
0: Well, I just think he had courage and foresight. And I think there was a time in Australia when all of us collectively took responsibility for having these debates and arguments and discussions. Now, we've all pretty well vacated the field and left it to a bunch of highly paid, you know, professional clowns, really.
2: I couldn't agree more with Julie on this. Our political / media system basically penalises very heavily moral courage, because moral courage requires being able to say something that's unpopular and to say it consistently for a long time, even if the polls are going against you. But our political system, in part driven by parties, won't allow that, and neither will the media allow that, because we've just seen how gotcha journalism always seeks to trap politicians about changing their minds and so on. So moral courage is something that we really lack in our system. We need to find a way to get back into it.
1: Mm. Asad, anything that you want to bounce off there?
3: It's interesting. I think that we definitely need leaders with moral courage. I think Yanis Varoufakis is a very good example of that. Although within that system, unfortunately, he didn't last long in Greece and things turned very quickly. If I could sort of step back and say this, I mean, and answer it from a sort of an Islamic perspective about idolatry.
1: Mm.
3: I think that when you look at money from an Islamic perspective, it's a test, right? That's how it's viewed. So wealth is a test, and how you deal with it is a test. And then you have this divergence between what's Islamic tradition in economy and what is, I guess, on the other hand, neoliberal economics. But from an Islamic perspective, wealth is a test. And also the presumption is that resources that we're given by God is enough, right? Which is a contrast to neoliberal economics, which is scarcity, that there's not enough resources, but our wants are unlimited. But from an Islamic perspective, God's given us enough resources. The question for us, the challenge for us is, how do we as human beings not be greedy, not overspend and spend in charity, but within that framework, use those limited resources? So in that sense, when it comes to leadership is courage, right? So without having the courage and conviction to make decisions which may not be popular, and you look at the biblical tradition and Islamic and Judaic tradition of the prophet Joseph and him managing granaries in Egypt and making unpopular decisions about that limited supply, it's the same kind.

0: of issues of having a leader with conviction and morality who's able to make difficult decisions. What we have nowadays, though, unfortunately, is politicking, and it's just simply tinkering at the edges of and not solving a problem, because to solve a problem, you actually need courage.
1: I'm Justine Toe. It's God Forbid on ABC Radio National, across the Pacific on Radio Australia as well. And with me on the panel today, you've just heard Asad Ansari, a specialist in Islamic finance. Also, Dr. Julie Macken, Research and Project Officer of the Catholic Archdiocese of Sydney's Justice and Peace Office. And also Dr. Jonathan Cornford, who runs Managum, an independent Christian non-profit think tank. Coming up next on God Forbid, is money God?

0: Eight times a year, the Reserve Bank meets to talk monetary policy and to set interest rates. Now, lately, the outcome of that meeting has been dreaded by mortgage holders like me because I can pick up recurring themes. Inflation is bad. The economic outlook is grim. Consumer confidence is down. The result? Rates go up. But if religion helps name the thing that we put all our hopes in and that determines reality for us, then, in a sense, might our central bankers be high priests and money the god that we believe in? So I want to hear from you, Asad. I want you to talk me through what you see from the perspective of Islam when the RBA hands down its decision to raise or lower interest rates. As an observant Muslim, what do you see that someone who's not Muslim won't see?
1: I'm going to have to sort of unpack a few things here, Justin, and make some definitions, and apologies for that in advance. But the way the RBA looks at it, looks at interest rates, it's simply a very blunt way of dealing with inflation. It's how we generally do things in sort of neoliberal economic societies. And even in the Islamic world, we see neoliberal economics in their systems as well. But I think if I could take it back for a moment and say, well, what's the objection of Islam to interest, right? Because that's what it ultimately gets to as a Muslim who observes this. And there's certainly objections to usury in the Christian and Judaic traditions as well. But from an Islamic perspective, and I mentioned this earlier on, neoliberal economics says that we have unlimited wants and limited resources. The economy improves, everything improves because of, in a sense, if I could use the word greed, that we keep on wanting to do more and therefore everybody benefits. From an Islamic perspective, it's a lot about personal responsibility. So Islamic finance, or what existed back then, was a system whereby financial intermediaries like banks, or what we call banks nowadays, and customers and clients, they shared risk equally, right? Because they both took responsibility. So that whereas nowadays we get a situation where you've got banks who take no risk and, or they take credit risk, I guess, but they take literally no risk. And then you've got a client who takes all the risk, or a customer that takes all the risk. And I think that's why there's a bit of a distinction between the two systems. So it's not a question of saying the RBA raises interest rates, so you watch that. And I think any Muslim in Australia would see that the way any other Australian would see it.
0: You're forced to participate as well in this system, and people might have varying degrees of observance of this particular.
1: Yeah, and it's important to also say that Islamic finance exists within our global capitalist system, right? Mm.
0: Yep.
1: So everything in our global, in our system relies on the risk-free rate, which is the RBA rate. That's a measure of how money managers will manage the money. So they'll say, well, the RBA increases it by 25 basis points. That's going to feed its way all through the system and everyone gets impacted. So it's not as if Muslims don't get impacted. So I think the feeling is across the board. So the feeling of the cost of living crisis, et cetera, is exactly the same. But I think from the dimension of how it should be, there's a very different way of looking at it about shared risk. And I think the outcomes end up being different. And I think that's something that if we push towards, we'd have a more equitable outcome, I think.
0: Mm. Well, talk me through then, what does a Sharia-compliant financing solution look like? And why do you feel like it, as you just said, like it produces a better outcome?
1: I want to draw a distinction between Sharia-compliant financing within the constraints of our global capital system,
0: yep.
1: Right?
0: Okay.
1: And whether you're sitting in Malaysia or whether you're sitting in Dubai or, where there's Sharia-compliant financing,

0: it's available. It still has capital flows from an architecture which looks at de-risking itself, right? So you'll still see elements of something very similar to a normal bank loan, right? So from an Islamic finance perspective, what should happen is the financial institution goes into partnership with the customer. So they both, say, go in halves on a property. That would help the customer to actually save up for the house because, you know, things are expensive nowadays, house prices. But also it means the customer could eventually buy out the financier's share in the property. And the financier shares risk, which includes things like maintenance, a risk in the value of the property. That's effectively how it's done in an ideal sense. How it's practically done, given what's happening in the environment we're in, it varies slightly. But if you align risk and you say financial intermediaries should take risk properly, then you'll find they make decisions which are actually productive economically. For example, saying, I'm not just going to invest in property, I might invest in small business, which is going to produce economic growth. There has to be a paradigm shift in the way we think about capital. Unfortunately, but that comes down to how we think as human beings about what our responsibilities are, you know, and our consciousness about, well, is it just wealth in and of itself, that Adam Smith invisible hand sense that's going to produce economic growth, or is it actually thinking about having courage and thinking about, you know, taking responsibility for saying, well, you know, we've got to make decisions about wealth. They're hard decisions and they're unpopular decisions, but we've actually got to change the way we think.
1: Yeah, just while hearing you speak, you've mentioned that this de-risked solution is kind of like the default setting of the neoliberal global economy. Jonathan, I particularly want to ask you, because some have said that if you want to challenge capitalism, then foregoing usury and interest is the way to do it, in the way that the, if I'm understanding Assad right, in the way that the Islamic tradition does. What do you think about that? Like, we've got a whole system that is set against, that is all about usury, right?
2: We do, and there is a very long tradition in the Judeo-Christian tradition as well that thinks hard about debt, issues of debt and credit, which we've largely lost hold of in the last 500 years. Many Christians today wouldn't really be aware of much of that tradition. I mean, right at the heart of the Christian tradition around the critique of debt and usury, I think if you really get to the nub of it, it's not so much about something called interest, but around essentially about the question of how humans treat each other. And similar to what Assad has said about Islamic finance, the fundamental concern is with some sort of mutuality in a relationship. So in the Judeo-Christian conception, both in the Bible and right through medieval thinking, even the early Protestant thinkers tended to think like this, that, okay, our societies need credit to work. There's all sorts of situations where one person needs to loan money to another. The question is, on what basis is that good for both people? Is it mutual? Is it fair? And is it basically equitable? And sharing risk is obviously a key part of that. The power imbalance between the creditor and the lender is a really critical thing. Today, we live in a global economy which is founded on debt, to put it simply. So the financial system, the scale of it outweighs the size of the real economy, that's the trading in actual goods and services, by a vast amount, orders of magnitude larger. So the amount of money whizzing around the global economy compared to the amount of actual things, the value of the things being traded, is incomparably greater.
1: And sorry, are you meaning that it's like money that's creating money? Like it's like it's feeding on itself, it's perpetuating itself?
2: I mean, at its heart, that's what finance is. It's money in its most abstract sense, creating more abstract money, and it exists entirely in electronic books somewhere that are shifted around. And it's dangerous for the real world economy. Yeah. And we see that periodically.
1: Yes, there's a thing called the GFC, I guess, what do you want to say, Assad?
0: Yeah, actually the GFC came to my mind immediately, but I couldn't agree more with what was said just then. And I think that in Islamic tradition, there's no such thing as finance. There's a verse in the Quran which says that usury is forbidden and trade is permitted. So it's very much trading, you know, trade and commerce. So even Islamic finance structures are about trade, about buying and selling, about going into partnership, about

0: something that's productive.
1: Now, it's interesting to think about money that in some ways just exists as like, you know, pixel dots on a screen, right, representing like that value. Mm. And it has no real world equivalent in a way, in the sense of the real economy that you're talking about, or the real trading that you've referenced. So what if we think about money as a, dare I say, spiritual force in the world, and capitalism as a force for spiritual formation? Because we're all in this system. We can't kind of just... Well, I guess Jonathan, to some extent, has exited it in a sense, and we'll get to that shortly.
2: Okay, well, we'll
1: save that conversation for that next part. But Julia, we haven't heard from you in this bit. I'd love to hear you talk about money as that spiritual force and a force for spiritual formation, because like I feel it. It dictates my life. It runs my life. It runs everything.
3: Yeah, well, I guess that's what I was trying to describe before, why we are endlessly hungry, metaphorically and spiritually, because we are looking for our satisfaction and all of these, what are non-material qualities? You know, we're looking for love, we're looking for security, safety, all of that in a material thing such as money. Although it was interesting listening to the previous discussion, I kept thinking about like two things I thought about. The US economy at the moment, what happens when reality imposes itself on this superstructure that is running our lives, where at the moment investors in the US are making money hand over fist. This war, the chaos, all of this is really fabulous news for the finance guys.
1: And there have been some kind of slight suggestions that is Trump kind of timing his kind of announcements and then what happens to the stock market after that point.
3: And I really do think it is good for all of us to stop tiptoeing around this. We've got a kleptocracy running the US at the moment. He tells his family and his friends what's going to happen. They buy, they sell, and an hour later he makes the announcement. Let's be absolutely clear about what we're dealing with there. So, yes, of course, we've got massive corruption, I think, running the whole US at the moment from the White House. But aside from that straight-up corruption, we've got the markets operating as markets do, where there are a handful of unbelievable winners. And the real economy, what Assad referred to as the trade, the building things, the manufacturing, all of that is going to the dogs. So there's a split occurring that's just going to get wider and wider. I don't know what happens when it reaches a critical point and peels off. I actually imagine that can't be good news for anyone.
1: Yeah, I'd be afraid to look at the history, actually, because maybe this is the same story, right, all over again.
3: Yeah. Also, it got me thinking about in the kind of Christian tradition, I guess I'm speaking as someone from the Catholic tradition. We have in Australia in kind of the last few decades pretty well fallen silent on matters of social justice that we used to talk about a lot. The whole story about Catholicism in Australia was until, you know, the last couple of decades, a story that was underpinned by a big drive for social justice. And I guess liberation theology was a really good example of that, that the churches were involved in peace movements, in really speaking out on behalf of the poor and policies that were really penalising people. We seem to have moved away from that.
1: Well, I feel like Pope Leo's next encyclical, which is due to be released very shortly, I hope it has tremendous things to say and reviving this social justice conversation. I mean, especially solidarity for workers in the face of like AI kind of eviscerating employment opportunity.
3: Yeah, and certainly Francis Laudato Si, his encyclicas were really putting a very powerful marker down to say, remember who you are. Remember, this is our story. We're not a theology where we say God wants you to be rich. So, yeah, I think we're getting very clear directions from both Francis and Leo, and I look forward to the day that really cuts through in Australia. But I guess that's what, you know, when you talk about money as being a spiritual commodity, I don't know if it's... I think money is a neutral thing. I think what we invested in it is a kind of psychological and spiritual
1: stuff. That's the spiritual risk you're saying.
3: That's right.
1: Otherwise, it's a tool.
3: Yeah, that's right. And, you know, it was

0: really fantastic to hear us talking about the shared responsibility of risk.
1: Yeah.
0: I remember saying to a mate of mine, or a mate saying to me once, wouldn't it be great to win Powerball? I said, yeah, it'd be so good. And she said, yeah, because then you would not have to believe in God. You would just run your own race. And I went, yeah, that's really true. That's really true. Like if you've got tons of money, your independence from anyone or anything is really guaranteed. And I think all of us struggle with the reality of our interdependence with each other.
1: Mm.
0: I think some of us struggle more than others about that. And when neoliberal, the whole kind of ideology has stripped out the social safety net from all of us so that we know if we fall, we fall. That's it. The idea of having an interdependency on each other is very frightening, although it becomes really vital.

0: responsibility is on us to start thinking about how do we tell that story in a way that makes people fall in love with that story and draw hope and meaning and deep comfort from that story.
1: Mm. Do either of you over the line, Asad and Jonathan, want to respond to what Julie has just said?
2: Look, I just to the money as a spiritual force thing. I think money is a spiritual force, and the story Julie's just told about Powerball really powerfully illustrates that her friend feels that if she wins Powerball, there's no need to believe in God, and that speaks to we have a very deep belief in the power of money to fix things for us. And you see that everywhere. So whatever the issue is, any social issue, our response is we need to spend money on it. Our sense of security in life is if we have money, then we're secure. And that's a very, you know, it's a kind of existential belief in the power of money to secure us and to solve problems for us. And I'm afraid that the history of the world just doesn't show that. That's why Jesus in the Gospel says incredibly challenging things about money, mostly which are largely ignored in churches today. Jesus actually puts money and God in a direct competition. He says, you cannot serve both God and mammon. And he gives, so that word mammon is naming money as an idolatry. And really, if you think about it, what money does in the world, and especially today more than ever, is it's a measure of value, right? In fact, it is the measure of value that can be applied to almost anything. Everything in the world can have its value measured by money, and yet money in itself has no value itself. It's empty of value. Mm. So it's the arbiter of all other values. And that is literally a definition of worth and worship. So it's something that is defining the worth of things, and we come to worship it, and yet it's an empty value in itself. And that's why Jesus, I think, puts it in direct competition with God. But Julie's also right that it is a tool. You know, he existed in a monetary society 2,000 years ago, and I think a lot of the thrust of his teaching around money and wealth, because he has a very strong critique of wealth as well, is basically to try and essentially take the poison out of money. So to instill on us character and habits, ways in which we can use this thing that actually does help oil the operations of society, and for it not to be so destructive for us.
1: Mm. Asad, any thoughts to add?
3: I think that wealth is always there from time immemorial to be a test. And certainly in the Quranic tradition, there's a verse which says that wealth is an adornment of this life, but good deeds are everlasting, right? Mm-hmm. And I think that it's hard to escape it as human beings. I think no matter how God-conscious or pious you are, it's always something that's alluring, but something that we have to temper ourselves against. And it's certainly hard from as an aside, it's interesting when you talk about Islamic finance. We've had Wall Street investment banks who've tried to dabble in things like this, which have a good intent, can be certainly corrupted, right? So, which was kind of laughable at the time. But I think that it's certainly a test, and it's a test that can be done for good, because obviously charity, ensuring that wealth circulates and goes to those that need it is critical. So I think it just happens to be a tool that can be good or can be bad.
1: Yeah. So the question is, can you use it as a tool and not have the tool use you?
3: Yeah, that's right.
1: Yeah.
0: Just jumping in, I was thinking, you know, how often in Australia have we seen a bushfire go through, or particularly a flood where it tears through, and over the following days people are dragging out all this stuff from their houses. So stuff they would have worked incredibly hard for, had big feelings about, they're just dragged out onto the street and bulldozed away. And I often think in those moments they offer us a view to what matters and a view to invariably people will be talking about, this is just stuff, I've got my family. Mm. You know, please God, they'll be talking about that. The problem with money and the problem with being caught in a completely dominant neoliberal frame in this historic moment.

0: that we're in, is if money is the only thing that carries any value, it's how we signify the value of everything. What do we do with nature? This is why we're falling over ourselves with how do we manage climate change, right?
1: Yeah. Exactly.
2: Yeah.
0: And of course our first instinct is to bring the markets to the problem. And we go, okay, so we've got this problem with carbon. Let's start up carbon markets. We've got a problem with species extinction. How do we value forest in a way that stops us pushing it over? And it's tragic watching us as a species struggle to find a way to protect what we love without saying, you know what, I just love this space and you're not having it.
2: Yeah.
0: Like that is, I think, the triumph of neoliberalism is it's robbed us of our very language to describe what we love and left us in this impoverished state where the only way we can ascribe value to something is financially. And if we can't turn it into a financial thing, then it'll die. And the irony of that is we're going to die because we can't turn climate change into a financial thing at sufficient speed to save us.
2: Yeah. Unless you're a billionaire and you can go buy an island somewhere, right?
0: Yeah,
2: for that to be the place to ride out the apocalypse.
0: Yeah, well, the island's going to sink.

0: and the water levels are right. Like, that's
1: the
0: thing.
1: Oh, but the technology
0: right?
1: will save us. Don't you know, Julie? Yeah. Have faith. Have faith.
0: Yeah.
1: I'm Justine Doe. It's God Forbid on ABC Radio National, the panel show about the things that we believe and why we believe them. And with me on today's panel, Dr. Julie Macken, Research and Project Officer of the Catholic Archdiocese of Sydney's Justice and Peace Office. Also, Asad Ansari, a specialist in Islamic finance with 25 years of experience across Australia, Southeast Asia, and the Middle East. And also Dr. Jonathan Cornford, who runs Manna Gum, an independent Christian not-for-profit think tank. Next up on God Forbid, what role is there for faith communities in fostering resilience? Now, so many things feel so out of control right now. Polarization, sticky inflation, the rising cost of living, climate change, a war in Iran causing pain for us, filling up our cars, and also wealth inequality. There's also the rise of grievance politics, the fear of immigration, and all driven by social media. What does resilience mean for us today, and how might faith commitments point us in the direction of a better tomorrow? Now, Julie, before we pressed record, you said that you hate this word resilience. Tell me why.
0: Because it's always used to cover up a multitude of sins. Resilience, I've never heard someone who's lost their house in a bushfire or had their house taken off them, or I've never heard them describe themselves as resilient. I have heard numerous communities in what I would call sacrifice zones being described as resilient. I just think it says nothing except get up, pull yourself up by your bootstraps. It may not have started its life like this. It probably started as an innocent little word just doing its own thing, but it has been co-opted into a story about somehow or other, even though these terrible things have happened to you and your family, you now have the obligation to kind of get over
1: it. It's on you.
0: Yeah. Let's see.
1: Build back better.
0: Big, resilient smile, yeah. And you'll just battle on, because that relieves me, the government, or me, your next-door neighbour, of actually having to, you know, storm the castle to make sure you get looked after. I find it a deeply depoliticising word, and I think it obscures more than it reveals. So, yeah, I loathe it.
1: Hmm. Jonathan, I could hear you, like, maybe agreeing over the line. What do you think?
2: It kind of depends how you're using the word. So I have similar feelings about how the word resilience is used in an emotional sense. And I feel like the more we talk about resilience, the less resilient our culture becomes, almost.
1: Hmm.
2: But we do need, I mean, choose another word if you like, but we do need to build economic structures. We need to be that are climate resilient. So we're heading to a world of changing climate, and we need to build. Let's take it right down to food. We need to build agricultural structures that are able to deal with a warming world and with unpredictable climate. Developing forms of agriculture which are less vulnerable than they are right now, which they're highly vulnerable to climate shock. And we could say the same with housing. Our housing is also vulnerable to climate shock. The world we're heading into is not the world we've been in. We've basically premised it on a world of neoliberal dream, of complete free movement of goods, services and money across the world, and that we don't need to make sure we have a decent supply of fuel or energy here because we just import those things if we need them. That's not the world we're living in now, and increasingly that's not the world we're moving into.
1: Gosh, we're going to have to bring this fantastic conversation to a close, but I have one question to ask each of you. It's the same question that I want to hear your individual takes on. What role can or do or should faith communities play in offering a critique of the current system we're in? And I emphasise faith communities because I suppose capitalism has a real individualizing logic to it, right? So we only think of ourselves as individuals, but there's power in kind of movements, right? And so how do we consistently foster that communal ethic, even if we've been trained to think of ourselves as just kind of solitary atoms in the system? Maybe we'll start with you, Julie.
0: Yes. I'm a feminist. I believe in collective action. It's the only way we see anything change. No one person changes.

0: is this. We only change it together. And how we respond to that, I think we find community wherever we can. I'm in the RFS as well, and you quickly get a very deep sense of community in those kind of places. As I said, I think the Catholic Church in Australia is, there are many, many, many good people who are struggling to rediscover a deep sense of community with each other and what that means and what obligations that carries with us. But it's a really terrific question. And, you know, in 10 years' time, I'd love to be able to come back and go, well, turns out this is where it is. But I think we struggle for it. It is in many ways the thing worth finding, but we struggle to build it.
1: Asad, any thoughts to offer?
2: I think that within the Muslim community, there's a deep sense of community. So a lot of, at a personal level, a lot of the activities that we have, whether it's religious or otherwise, are very much with others. And the most meaningful interactions, I think, for my children, for example, is where the community would get together and would raise money for a particular cause. Mm. And I think really what that teaches us is, I think was said earlier on, that you look, there's a prophetic tradition as well, that you look at people that are below you so you understand gratitude and how to be grateful. Because when you talk about resilience and sitting in Australia, sometimes you think to yourself, we're worried about negative gearing and tax policy and so on, but you could be overseas with much less or much more pressing issues than you know, a 50% CGT discount. So I think communities coming together and understanding each other, raising money for a charitable cause, can really give you a sense of gratitude. And I think that's what we need as a society. We need to be grateful for what we've got.
1: Jonathan?
3: By definition, faith communities should be communities who, right at the heart of what they do, is people who come together to remind each other of what really matters, of what things are truly worth and what things really matter and what things don't.
1: And with that, we've reached the end of God Forbid. Thank you so much to our guests, Dr. Julie Macken, Research and Project Officer of the Catholic Archdiocese of Sydney's Justice and Peace Office. And her book is Australia's Schism in the Soul, Colonisation, Asylum Seekers and a Nation's Failure to Mourn. And we'll put a link to that book on our webpage. Such a pleasure to have you in the studio with me, Julie.
0: Thanks so much, Justine. And thanks so much, Jonathan and Asad. It's been really terrific.
1: And also we've had Asad Ansari, a specialist in Islamic finance with over 25 years of experience across Australia, Southeast Asia and the Middle East. He is the co-founder of Amana Islamic Finance, that in 2025 won Best Real Estate Financier by Islamic Financial News. Asad, great to chat. Thank you for joining.
2: Thank you so much. It was a pleasure and I really enjoyed it. Thank you to the other guests as well. Thanks.
1: We've also had writer and speaker Dr. Jonathan Cornford, who runs Managum, an independent Christian non-profit think tank doing some big picture thinking about all the households we're in. Jonathan hosts the Managum podcast and calls Bendigo home. And we'll put a link to the podcast up on our webpage. Love your work, Jonathan. Thank you.
3: Thanks, Justine.
1: 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You can email me at godforbid@abc.net.au. And thank you also to producer Amanda Roberts. I'm Justine Toe. James Carlton will be back in a couple of weeks. So until then, remember to be good. This has been God Forbid.

0: Why aren't journalists allowed to tell you everything they see in court cases, and are the rich gaming suppression orders? 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
1: It gives a strong appearance of being one rule that applies if you've got money and one if you're just an ordinary person charged.
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0: ABC News with David Rollins. One of the Australian activists detained by Israeli forces while attempting to sail to Gaza has returned home after being deported from Israel. Gemma O'Toole arrived in Melbourne this evening after travelling via Thailand. The 23-year-old student was among 11 Australians detained while taking part in the Global Samud Flotilla, which was intercepted by Israeli forces on Thursday local time. Israel says all foreign activists involved have now been deported. Ms. O'Toole says the focus on the treatment of the activists should not distract from the suffering of Palestinians in Gaza.
1: I gather there's a lot of attention being paid to the Ben Gavir video, which is just like so insane to me, because it was like what you saw in that video is like this infinitesimal amount of like what we actually went through. And then to think that that's what they do to like predominantly white people when they're being held like relatively to account, there's so much attention being paid to that. My heart is just like broken for the Palestinian people.
0: Pakistan's Prime Minister has praised US President Donald Trump for what he's called his extraordinary efforts to pursue peace with Iran. Larry Buttrose has more.
2: Pakistan has been mediating efforts to bring an end to the war launched by the US and Israel at the end of February. As well as lauding Mr. Trump's efforts toward peace, Shahbaz Sharif has also committed Pakistan to continuing to mediate and host any further peace talks. Meanwhile, Pakistan's Foreign Minister Ishaq Dar says there's meaningful progress towards peace, echoing Mr. Trump's latest assertion a deal with Iran, which would reopen the Strait of Hormuz, has been largely negotiated. However, Iran's semi-official Fars news agency says Mr. Trump's view is inconsistent with reality.
0: Russia has launched a large-scale attack on Kyiv and other Ukrainian cities, with Ukraine's military saying nearly 700 drones and missiles were used. The BBC's Danny Eberhard has the details.
3: Kyiv was the focus of the latest massive Russian bombardment. Mayor Klitschko called it a terrible night. Residential buildings, a shopping centre, schools and a museum for the Chernobyl nuclear disaster were among places hit. President Zelensky called the Russians deranged. He also said a powerful hypersonic Oreshnik missile had been used in the Bila Tserkva area south of Kyiv, but his office has since been more circumspect about that attribution. If confirmed, it would only be the third time that Russia had used that weapon in the conflict. Russia says it hit Ukrainian military command facilities, air bases and defence industry targets.
0: Back home, and a man has died after being attacked by a shark off the far north Queensland coast. Jordan Bissell has more.
4: The 39-year-old was bitten on the head by a shark at Kennedy Shoal off Hull Heads, around 160 kilometres south of Cairns. He was pulled from the water and taken to Hull Heads boat ramp, where he was pronounced dead. Inspector Elaine Burns said police are providing support to the men on board and their families.
5: I would assume that they would be pretty traumatised. That's quite a terrifying thing to see happen right in front of you.
4: It comes less than 2 weeks after another fatal shark attack off Rottnest Island in Western Australia.
0: Independent Senator David Pocock has left the door open to forming a party of independents to respond to the rise of One Nation after the federal government encountered a backlash from small business groups over its capital gains tax policy. Political reporter Sarah Tomevska has more on this story.
6: A frank admission amid ongoing social media backlash from small business, despite existing CGT exemptions remaining in place, while consultations continue on a potential carve-out for the tech and start-up sector.
7: As voters look more broadly at their political options, David Pocock has opened the prospect of forming a party of independents to counter the rise of One Nation.
6: With polling this weekend suggesting One Nation would be the main opposition party if an election was held today. Plenty of time for all parties to make the case for change.
0: In sport, the Western Bulldogs have concluded round 11 of the AFL with a tight 3-point victory over Melbourne at Docklands. Joel Frazier kicked the game's decisive goal with just under 4 minutes left to play as the Bulldogs scraped home 14-9-93 to 13-12-90. Earlier today, Greater Western Sydney stunned two-time premiers Brisbane with the highest scoring third quarter in league history, booting 14 goals between half-time and the final break on their way to a 78-point demolition at the Sydney Showgrounds.
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10: The Horns seek their own existence, and to assure their existence against that complete atomization

Later, Kay Tempest returns to the music show. He's coming to Australia for a run of dates, and you can hear a conversation that C had with him about his latest album, Self-Titled. That's actually the title of the album. But first, though, another welcome back to the music show. It's Hilary Geddes. With her guitar, she has feet in more camps than she actually has feet. She's in the indie rock band The Boys. She plays in the contemporary music scene, but she's also a jazz guitarist and composer and band leader, and that's what's brought her into the studio today with her Telecaster. Her new album, it's the second with the Hilary Geddes Quartet, and it's called Red Leaf. She's going to play a solo version of one of these pieces for us now. It's called First.

0: Well, thank you very much indeed. That was Hilary Geddes live on the music show playing a solo version of a track which you can hear on her latest album. The album's called Red Leaf and that track is called First. Welcome back to the show.
1: Thank you, Andrew. Very excited to be here.
0: Congratulations on the album. You're a kind of well-oiled machine, you and the quartet now. You've been playing together a long time, and it's interesting to me how you can just flick the others away and do that on your own, because you actually do most of what's on that track, don't you, using pedals?
1: Yeah, I think, first of all, I wouldn't say I flick them away. This is actually my first time performing with a lupo and things like
0: that. If they're listening, they'll be worried.
1: But I do think maybe what you heard just then is emblematic of how some of these songs came together, which was ultimately it always does start with just me and the guitar before I take ideas to the group. And the other members are quite time poor, so I feel like I really need to be very economical with how I set out the music so we can sort of be really efficient if we're rehearsing or if it's, you know, sound checking before a gig and I'm trying to show them new yeah. things on the fly. So
0: just for the benefit of our listeners, let's listen to a little of the track from the album so they can actually hear how it's the same but different.

0: That's a little of the album version of First, Hilary Geddes on guitar, Matt Harris piano, Max Alduca on double bass, and Alex Inman Hislop on drums. So what do you give them? Do you give them their individual parts? Do you say, all right, you can have this bit? Because it is kind of, it's very layered.
1: Yeah. Well, for that piece, everyone got the same piece of music, but there were some specific instructions. Like Alex, the drummer, he was instructed to make sort of scattering sounds, which I think you can hear at the start. Max was actually, initially when I wrote it out, I thought he would take over, you know, play that vamp at the start from the very beginning. But when we rehearsed it, he really preferred for me to start and for him to sort of play around with some extended techniques before joining in arco on the bass. So, yeah, I mean, Matt Harris, his touch on the piano is so gorgeous. He had to play around with range extremities, which is why he starts so high.
0: Yes, it sounds like vibraphone.
1: Yeah, yeah.

0: Well, I had to kind of check that there wasn't, in fact, vibes. It's interesting how it should start on the guitar, though. Is that where ideas come from?
1: Yeah, generally speaking. And I think particularly for this album, Red Leaf, a lot of what the guitar is doing is some sort of vamp. That's how I sort of conceptualize it. And then everyone else gets to do things around it. So in some ways, Alex on the drums has maybe a trickier role, because I'll tell him, well, the guitar's the thing that's really outlining the sense of time, so you've got to do something else and think maybe more timbrely. And I think he does that so beautifully.
0: But yes, he does.
1: It is a different role to fill.
0: Yes, he's a percussionist rather than drummer.
1: Yes.
0: And I read in the notes for the album that music, or a bit of it at any rate, was a gentle nod to Bryce Roddy.
1: Yes, yeah.
0: And I'm thinking about you and your relationship to, you know, the whole past of Australian jazz. And I did my sums, and I reckon you were 10 years old last time Bryce played live in Australia. So I'm imagining you didn't hear him.
1: No, I've never heard him play live. In fact, to be honest, I only really started learning about Australian jazz and the history of the music in this country when I moved to Sydney. So growing up, when I was sort of dipping my toe into improvisation and jazz, I was mostly listening to people like Ella Fitzgerald or Joe Pass, you know.
0: Nothing wrong with that.
1: And George Benson. But there was a teacher when I was at the conservatorium, Evan Loning, who was an amazing arranger, and he showed our class once this tune called Came a Ballerina, and it's just like on SoundCloud somewhere. And Bryce Roddy was the piano player on that track. It was just a really beautiful, I guess quite impressionistic song. I just thought, oh, wow.
0: So you remembered it when you were working on this?
1: Yeah. There was a sort of a phrase, when the band all come together to play this sort of quasi tutti phrase, sort of the arcing of that melody reminded me of Roddy's piano.
0: Because jazz musicians always strike me as, or two things that they do rather better than, say, classical musicians. One is that they've got the theory in their heads, because they have to know what to do with the particular chord. But the other is this sense of the past, which we don't really have in Australian classical music much at all. It's just moving on to the next thing. But I feel that jazz musicians do have a sense of the past. And I wonder whether you feel as though you are continuing a tradition in a sense.
1: Well, I don't know if I can speak for what's going on in a classical musician's head.
0: It's all right. No, I'm happy to bag them. Some of my closest friends are classical musicians, but it's true.
1: But yeah, I do think in terms of around, say, jazz pedagogy, there is a lot of lore around tradition and the idea of, I guess, the jazz canon and listening to these, you know, so-called greats, and often they are, but often they're presented in maybe a two-dimensional fashion or in a highly linear fashion. So, you know, we think about Louis Armstrong followed by Charlie Parker followed by Miles Davis, and then we get John Coltrane. But the reality is that Louis Armstrong was playing swing music in the 50s at the same time as John Coltrane's starting to move in another direction.
0: He was still making
1: records
0: after Coltrane was dead.
1: Yeah, so, like, you know, all these things can kind of exist all at once. Yeah. But I think intertextuality in jazz is something that's really celebrated within the genre. So referencing back to something that's come before seems to be quite frequent in the genre,
0: yes.
1: I guess. Yeah.
0: On the music show on ABC Radio National, I'm Andrew Ford. I'm talking to Hilary Geddes, who's just put out her new album with her quartet. The album's called Red Leaf. Let's talk about the guitar. I heard a nice interview that you did where you talk about the guitariness of the guitar. Maybe we could unpick that a bit.
1: Yeah, I need to come up with some better adjectives,
0: I think.
1: No,
0: guitariness is good, I think. But what do you mean exactly?
1: I think it's about, well, what is specific to the instrument. So obviously the piano has a particular timbre or tone colour to it, and a way of actually sounding music that is very different to that of the guitar. And I think what's really been guiding my creative practice over the last number of years has been trying to really lean into the idiosyncrasies of this particular instrument. So things like scraping the strings rather than simply just plucking them, or I'm playing an electric guitar, so it has things called pickups, which pick up the sound and then transmit it to an amp, and then we get the sound through the air. But, you know, if I make sound on the pickup switch without plucking the strings, I'm still able to achieve a sound on the instrument, and that to me is quite unique. So exploring those sorts of things maybe might be termed as extended techniques, perhaps.
0: But it's even with

0: at sort of bell-like tones through to, you know, the sort of sound that can obliterate a whole orchestra.
1: Yeah, I think for me, it was a really life-changing moment when I was studying with this guitarist in Germany, Andreas Wahl, and he said to me, when we play the open strings on the guitar, it's so resonant and it's really, generally speaking, often very ergonomic to do so. Why would you shy away from that sound when it makes the instrument sound so strong? And I think that was, yeah, a liberating moment for me, because often we associate those open strings with maybe folk music or, you know,
0: Joni Mitchell.
1: Yeah, exactly, things around that. And I hadn't maybe thought that that was a possibility within a jazz context. But, of course, there's so many examples within jazz where we can draw on, you know, Bill Frisell being one, who often utilises the open strings. But for me it was almost a sense of permission giving when improvising. It's like, well, I can use these things on the guitar that make the guitar do sound really like itself.
0: I mean, you've mentioned Bill Frisell, and before that you mentioned George Benson and Joe Pass. But when you were producing those noises with the pickup, I mean, you were kind of in the realm of Derek Bailey or somebody like that. Again, it's not just that the instrument is capable of a wide range of sonorities, but it can be used by incredibly different improvising musicians. Joe Pass and Derek Bailey would have had almost nothing in common. And I wonder, again, whether thinking of your forebears in jazz, whether you are drawn to particular figures for particular reasons.
1: Sure. I mean, I think you're always drawn to music if it speaks to you in some way. And maybe that's in relation to whatever's going on in your life. Or maybe it's a sense of curiosity of, oh, what's that sound? Where can I hear more of that? Yeah, I think music can have lots of different roles and lots of different purposes in one's life. So maybe the music I put on when I'm cooking dinner is not that when maybe other people are around, or maybe there is the same, and maybe the music that I want to listen to at 3 a.m. Is different to that, say, at 4 in the afternoon when I'm driving home from somewhere. You know?
0: Yes. So. Yes. What music do you cook to?
1: That's a good question. I've been on a real Ryakuta kick, actually, at the moment. Yeah. So, like, Borderline, like those 1970s albums where he's singing a lot.
0: Are you doing Tex-Mex food?
1: No, but I should be. I should be doing some
0: definitely.
1: More.
0: Yeah. You need tacos.
1: Yeah.
0: Chicken skin, in fact. Maybe we could talk about a different kind of sound, which is the sound that surrounds us, because there's an element of wider listening in your music than just, you know, sitting in a studio with three friends. You sound like the kind of musician who keeps her ears open.
1: Yeah, I mean, you know, while I'm making dinner, the kettle boiling does have its own sense of rhythm that can, you know, spark inspiration. I think I owe a lot of that to Vanessa Tomlinson, the percussionist, who took me on my first ever sound walk, which is, you know, when you're walking around and you're encouraged to really listen and not simply hear, but actively pay attention to the sounds around you and how they're interacting with one another. And she introduced me to that concept, which is referred to as deep listening. And then that led me onto the rabbit hole of, you know, the music of Anaya Lockwood, who works, you know, quite a lot with field recordings. I feel like it's all sort of interconnected in that way.
0: And how about its role in your work? How do you integrate it? Because we're going to listen to an example, how do you bring those sounds into your work?
1: Well, the example on the album, it's called 3510, and it features a field recording from Redleaf Beach, which is a harbour pool in Sydney.
0: So now we have the answer to that question as well, which is, why is it called Redleaf?
1: And I frequented Redleaf Beach quite a lot during the pandemic. It was within my 5-kilometre radius, and my sister had moved back to Sydney during the pandemic as well and was sort of living close by. That was a real delight because she'd been living overseas. And one day she called me up and said, do you want dinner? I'll meet you at Redleaf. And she'd made spaghetti and meatballs. And we just sat there with these bowls of pasta. and it was just like one of those glorious Sydney days, you know, where the sky starts to turn a little dusky. I felt so content. And I went home and I played sort of these 4 vampy chords as a result and came up with a melody. And, you know, the instructions on that score were quite simple. Alex had to emulate the clinking of the masts on boats, and Max had to play lightly as if he were a dancer.

0: are just having these small events. And Matt Harris got the melody. When we recorded it, they actually didn't hear the field recording. I added that in after the fact. But I, yeah, really wanted a piece of, or a snapshot rather, of Red Leaf to feature on the album, just because it had been a place that I went so often when I was writing the music.
1: And 3-5-10? I mean, it's not the first time you've

0: numbers in your titles, but why these particular numbers?
1: Just a reference to where my sister was based at the time. Yeah, yeah. It's to do with her address, which I shan't give out on.
0: It's not a map reference.
1: No. It's not coordinates. So a little reference, so a little ode to her and her glorious cooking.
0: Yeah, yeah, and you didn't have to do the washing up.
1: Absolutely, she took the bowls home.
0: You just went home and came up with this. Look, it's been lovely to see you again. Thank you very much for coming in. Thank you especially for bringing the guitar and for playing for us. And we should listen to this from the album Hilary Geddes. The album is called Red Leaf, and this is 3510.
1: Thank you, Andrew.

3-5-10, the Hilary Geddes Quartet, and on the track listing it says featuring Redleaf Beach. That's the soundscape that you can hear there. It comes from the album Redleaf, and it's out now via Earshift. You'll find details on the music show's website. It's the music show that you're listening to on ABC Radio National, and I'm Andrew Ford. Kay Tempest is a spoken word artist who works across

a few disciplines. For example, a couple of years ago, he wrote a play for the National Theatre in London and followed that up by performing at Glastonbury. Not many playwrights do that. He's also onto his fifth solo album. It's called Self-Titled, and its songs are among what Australian audiences will be hearing when he comes to Australia for Melbourne's Rising Festival and Sydney's Vivid, and dates in Brisbane and Perth. It's a personal record. It's sparser, more ambitious than his previous work, and perhaps that's thanks to a new collaboration with the producer Fraser T. Smith. Anyway, you'll hear producer C talking to K in a moment. Let's start with a track from Self-Titled. This is Prayers to Whisper.

we die so others can be born. Maybe we age so others can be young. Maybe the point of life is live. Love if you can, then pass it on.

0: That's Prayers to Whisper from Self-Titled, the latest album from Kay Tempest, and it's a pleasure to welcome him back to the music show. Hello.
1: Hello. Thanks for having me.
0: Your previous album, The Line is a Curve, I just found that such an exceptional album. It was in this sort of process of searching, and Self-Titled just feels incredibly confident. Does it feel like a moment of arrival, or is it a continuation of that searching?
1: It's a great question. I think that it's probably a combination of both. I always begin the process the same, which is that I start with nothing, start with a blank page and get into the studio and just start.

0: looking for it, start investigating what it is that's in the air, you know. But the way that I love to work, Fraser T. Smith, who's producer that I made this record with, I hadn't worked with him before. I don't think he worked in this way with another artist, where I just like to get the ideas down and just keep moving through it and just keep following it until you understand a bit more about what it is that you're dealing with. So we were just making basically about 3 songs a day, like real rough demos, just following it, looking for it, like discovering it on the move. And then we did that Monday to Thursday. And I said to him, like, look, we aren't listening back to anything. You get the idea just up until the point where you feel like you kind of understand what the idea is about to be. Then you stop and you move on, you start something else. And then by the end of the week, what happens is you're so kind of exhausted and you're kind of in this different realm. You've left real time behind. You're in like music time, which is just a whole different kind of time. By the time you get to like Thursday night, you can't remember what you was making on Monday, Tuesday. It just feels like someone else made those demos. So what happens is you get to hear it with fresh ears and you get to actually be in a way objective about what it is that you have been receiving. At that point, you're like, okay, I understand now what we're dealing with, what's in the room, what's coming from us. And at that point, you can stop following the idea. That's when you start to lead it. That's when you're like, okay, the next round of this moment is taking the best ideas from this little like summoning, conjuring, and starting to chip away at them more intentionally and more knowingly. So something like Pressed Whisper, for example, it feels, I suppose, confident and complete, but it also came out of this moment of searching, like they all did.
1: That's such a high trust relationship to have with someone like Fraser T. Smith. How do you know when you found the one as a producer?
0: Well, my relationship with musicians is just so abundantly joyful because it's kind of my most comfortable place. But I work in lots of different areas and the collaborative nature of playing together, I love it so much. And sometimes when I'm working on something that's more labor intensive and solo, like a novel, maybe the first draft of a manuscript of a play before you've had anyone in a room to talk about, you know, who these characters might be, it can be a kind of solitary mission. And that's beautiful because you're down there in the engine room with ideas, narrative, characters. But when you're actually in a room with an actual living, breathing person, you're just playing, you know, you're just playing around. And for me, I think the thing that makes it work is just like enjoying each other's company. The only thing that gets in the way, in my experience, of any kind of connection, whether it's musical or anything, it's like a lack of curiosity and that kind of like tight insecurity that can manifest as like arrogance, like big ego kind of thing that actually comes from a place of like deep vulnerability, but it can be uncomfortable. You have to just like leave all that at the door. And I feel like that's the same with music, but also that's the same with how I like to hang out with people, though. So it's maybe the same thing. It's like, I feel like you've got to come into the room with a willingness to be curious.
1: I think the curiosity and the playfulness is so audible on this record. There's so much variety. There's so much like the rippling textures, the genre shifts. It sounds like a collage, and there is one track that is literally a collage. Can you talk us through the process of putting the tracks together?
0: Well, maybe it's like making like a meal or something like that. Say, for example, you come over and you've got a few different bits in the cupboard and you're like, right, I've got to use up. I don't know, you've got half a broccoli and a tin of beans and I don't know, whatever you've got. And you start to think about, well, I've got an onion, but, and you start to cook it all up and then you realize where it's going. And then you say, oh no, this is really what I need. And actually I need to add that. And actually for really to make this really good, I need that. It's kind of that feeling. You're like, okay, there's space within this assembling of songs for I could go somewhere I've never been before. I could do something like Breathe and I can balance that out by doing something like Hyperdistillation. And then in terms of like how we assembled the cast of collaborators, that's also kind of part of that mysterious conjuring of the piece as a whole, because once you've got the bones in place and once you understand that you've got some powerful songs potentially on your hands, it's like, well, now this structure is strong enough to hold others and I'm going to invite some other people to come. And just, I knew that I wanted Sheila Maurice Gray, I knew I wanted the Coco Rico horn, so like I knew I wanted that horn section, I knew it. But if I hadn't been working with Fraser at that studio, I wouldn't have been able to accommodate them. I wouldn't have felt bold enough to ask, you know? And I think so much in music, like my whole life I've been making music. I'm from South London. I know so many other musicians. I've known them for 20 years. You know, I grew up around them. I've seen them. But for some reason, I've never said, hey, do you want to come and be on the

0: I'm going to make this record about my transition. It's not necessarily that I decided I was ready. You know, it's like, this is just what's happening in my life. And I'm a musician and I write. So alongside everything that's going on in my life, I have this commitment to and connection to words, language, songs. My life up until this point, my actual life was kind of on hold. Well, I poured everything into my musical and creative life as if like that would see me through. But there came a point where it was like, well, if I don't start living, you know, actually in, for myself, in my actual life, in my own body, in my own life, then it just wasn't sustainable. I wasn't going to be able to survive, basically. The part of me that is actually alive in the world was not okay. And so the part of me that's alive and lives in the other world of music and literature and poetry, like if you're not connected to your body is something painful. Well, to go to the place of the spirit all the time, how wonderful. But actually it's not sustainable. We are of this planet. We are of these bodies. We're in this world. There's so much about what happens when I'm on stage or when I'm behind the mic or when I'm with my pen that feels like the most authentic expression of selfhood and purpose and being. But actually there is also another element to being, which is physical, you know? So, and like how wonderful and beautiful to have arrived in a place where I can experience that, and how incredible to bring that with me into the studio, and how incredible to be under the guidance of someone like Fraser. He's just, because we just met in this moment, I think he just saw that there was something that he could facilitate and hold in terms of like gently saying to me, well, like tell the story of where you're at, and don't be afraid.
1: I wonder as well about whether you felt like you had to recalibrate using your instrument, using your voice, or did it kind of happen in process while you're performing live?
0: You know, it's so incredible. It's still moving, you know, it's still happening. I'm still in the process. Maybe what's important to say is that my entire life I had this kind of anxiety with my voice. When I was younger, I had nodules on my vocal cords. I used to be rapping at anywhere I could. I would often be like at parties, would be rapping without a mic. I'd be like on between punk bands at Scott parties. I'd be out in raves, like MCing without any monitors. And just like, I just rinsed my voice. I was busking a lot when I was a kid and just rapping like all the time everywhere. And I had no training. And eventually I got these nodules on my vocal cords and they're like blisters. So your vocal cords touch together and that's what makes sound. And if the vibration of them touching is what creates your voice. But if you've got these blisters on them,

0: every time they touch it, it hurts and they can't touch. And you get these, like, not to just give you some lesson, but and I've probably got that wrong, to be honest. And I'm sorry for anyone who's an actual, like, ear, nose and throat specialist listening. But I think it's interesting because we all use our voices, but we don't, unless someone has explained to you what's going on, it's a very mysterious part of, you know, making sound. Like, how wonderful that our voices are like these vibration boxes. We're like living speakers, you know. But I had to have this operation to get them removed, these nodules, because I was losing my voice. And I had this thing of like, who am I without my voice? What am I without my voice? I'm nothing. I'm nobody. All I am are these words. At that time, that was entirely what I was living for. It was my life force. So you have this operation. You've got to be silent for 3 weeks. You can't laugh. You can't sneeze. You can't make any sound. And I was just, so you had to walk around with a notebook, and I had to learn how to slow down my desire to communicate. All this to say that after having gone through that, I put off transition. I thought it was something I could never do because I didn't want to put my voice through something that could potentially inhibit my creative life. I didn't want to let anybody down. I didn't want to, you know, damage my instrument. But you know what? It's been the most incredible arrival into life. And it's abundantly positive. I feel like myself. I feel beautiful and safe in my own skin. And my voice changing is exciting and beautiful and resonant. And I resonate in a new way. And then, like, I used to be allergic to this frequency. I used to, every time I would go to do a sound check, I just, like, there was this particular frequency that I needed the sound engineer to scoop out of the rig because I was allergic to this frequency. I hated it. I hated it so much it made me want to cry. And it got to a point in the line as a curve tour at the end of it, because I started 2 years ago. I didn't tell anyone in my team that I was doing that. But one day my sound engineer, Maxine, she said, you know, we need to talk about what's happening because something's happening. And I was like, why? What do you mean? And she said, well, I don't have to scoop out that frequency anymore. And so it's like, there was a frequency in my voice that was upsetting me deeply. And I didn't know why, you know, but because I'm a person of sound, maybe what I was hearing was that I hadn't yet arrived in my in full voice. And I'm still not there. And we'll see where it goes.
1: I thought I knew love, but I never knew this. You never break my spirits down. You never make me feel ashamed. You always praise my efforts, raise my energy, make an effort to know my friends. I was so lonely for you before we met. But sitting on the bus with the rain on the windows and your head on my shoulder, you, you, you, you, you. And furthermore, me and another thing, us. You teach me so much. Every day that I wake to the smile on your face and the feel

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That's when the sun came out and it shone on us, like the whole thing had been planned. It's not all roses, no, we got more thorns than most for sure. But you've given me things I never knew, I never had before. Thank you, I say to the starlings in a supermarket car park. Thank you, I say to your empty glass when I hand it back to the bar staff. I never knew it, but I never knew I didn't know it. And now I know it, there is no

0: That's Sunshine on Catford featuring Neil Tennant. I found that really poignant. The echoes of the Pet Shop Boys and their contemporaries making this beautiful, like, sort of danceable, fulfilling, energizing music during the grief of the AIDS crisis. Mm. And there's a sort of just miserable parallel there with the kind of music you're making as the UK rolls back trans rights and support for trans people.
1: Mm-hmm. Yeah. Ooh, yeah. I mean, I feel this presence because of Neil's inclusion on the record of, like, of a hand at my shoulder, you know? And I have this thing that is a belief that I have that whenever I'm feeling nervousness, intimidation about going out on stage or about presenting out there in the world and having something to share, I think, well, I put myself on this line that goes all the way back to the very beginning of anybody speaking language, you know, to others. And on that line, I put all the people whose words have reached me, whether they're novelists, playwrights, friends of mine, strangers I met in the street, I think about them, musicians, lyricists, and I put them all on this line and I feel them like charging up. It's like the line is under my feet and it goes back and I'm on it and they're all behind me and I feel this charge going through all of them and I can see it. I can see the line glowing. It glows like light. And all through their backs, all through their fronts, and it comes all the way through and it charges up the entire of my back. All of my back starts to glow with it, and then it comes out of my chest. And because I have received, I can then give. I can now transmit. Like, that's the energy that I'm coming out. It's their energy. It just comes through me. And I feel very lucky to be able to feel that, an embodiment of that with Neil, literally having his voice on this record. It makes me feel like that. It's that feeling of, like, I'm just standing on this line. I'm just taking my place in a long line of people so that I can transmit and keep transmitting this powerful big light. And then I know because of the way that it struck me, it will come out of me and it will find somebody else in their creativity and it will power them up, you know?
0: I think you've just perfectly set up us listening to I Stand on the Line from Self-Titled.
1: Yeah.
0: Kay Tempest, thank you very much for being our guest on The Music Show.
1: Thanks for having me. I appreciate it. Thank you.

I Stand on the Line from the album self-titled. Kay Tempest is in Perth, Melbourne, Brisbane and Sydney in June, and the details are on our website. And he has a new novel out as well. He's an overachiever. It's called Having Spent Life Seeking. You might have heard him talking about it on the book show. If you didn't, you still can, of course, by going to ABC Listen. The music show is produced by Sky Kirkham and C. Benedict. Technical production by Bella Tropiano and Emrys Cronin. We're on Gadigal, Gundungurra, Wurundjeri, Woi Wurrung country. And coming up, Miles Davis. It's the centenary of his birth. And we're going to bring you a special program featuring many of his collaborators and colleagues from our archives.

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4: 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The only clue to Jean-Paul Mangin's true identity, apparently, is in the name. That's the final episode of In Search of the Missing Artist. And then we'll also hear about a very special library which won't have anything available to read until the year 2114. That's the Future Library coming up next hour on Radio National. But now it's time for the news.
5: ABC News with Andrew Kaloupas. The first Australian activist to return home after being detained by Israeli forces during a Gaza flotilla aid mission has accused Israeli authorities of serious mistreatment in custody. Melbourne student Gemma O'Toole arrived back in Australia Sunday night after being released and deported by Israel. She was among 11 Australian activists involved in the Freedom Flotilla Coalition, which attempted to challenge Israel's blockade of Gaza and deliver humanitarian aid. Israel's government says the detainees were not harmed, but Ms. O'Toole says the situation in the hospitals there tells a different story.
6: Last night I visited five people in hospital, nearly 80 hospitalisations. I visited five people in hospital. I visited my friend Arno, who has a broken sternum and a collapsed lung. I visited two people I don't know who have broken legs. These were just random people that I happened to see in like 5 hours when I was there, like the first of five people I saw. So the idea that there's like no harm that's been done is absolutely, like, dozens and dozens of sexual assaults.
5: A 39-year-old man has died in far north Queensland in the second fatal shark attack in less than a fortnight. Here's Roseanne Maloney.
7: About 30 kilometres off the coast from Hull Heads, southwest

0: Of Tully, a young man was attacked while spearfishing on a local reef. The 39-year-old was visiting Kennedy Shoal between Cardwell and Mission Beach, popular among divers and anglers. Before midday, he was bitten by a shark and pulled from the water with critical injuries. He was assessed by emergency crews. Despite their best efforts, he didn't survive. It marks the second fatal shark attack in as many weeks. Last Saturday, 38-year-old Stephen Mattaboni was killed by a suspected great white off WA's Rottnest Island. He was also a member of the spearfishing community.
1: US media are reporting that Washington and Iran are close to signing a deal to extend the current ceasefire for 60 days, during which the Strait of Hormuz would be reopened. The BBC's Gary O'Donoghue reports from Washington.
2: The specifics are not yet entirely hammered out, but Washington insists no money will change hands, and the reopening of the Strait of Hormuz will be directly linked to the lifting of the US blockade on Iranian shipping. There would also, they say, be no tolls imposed by Iran. On the nuclear material question, often referred to by the president as nuclear dust, that, it seems, would be hammered out during a 60-day period in which the modalities of getting the uranium out of the country would be agreed. But the Americans are adamant. No dust, no dollars. A reference to possible sanctions relief.
1: A suicide bomber has detonated an explosives-laden vehicle as a passenger train passed through the southwestern Pakistani city of Quetta, killing at least 24 people and wounding dozens of others. The train was reportedly transporting military personnel. The outlawed Baluch Liberation Army, which demands independence from Pakistan, has claimed responsibility. Media outlets in the US have described a man shot and killed by the US Secret Service at a checkpoint near the White House in Washington as emotionally disturbed. More from America's editor, John Lyons.
3: America is reeling from yet another shooting near the White House or President Trump. This time, a 21-year-old man approached one of the Secret Service checkpoints near the White House, pulled out a gun and began firing. The Secret Service quickly returned fire, hitting the shooter and a bystander. The gunman was reported to have later died. It was only last month that another man tried to crash through security at the White House Correspondents' Dinner, where President Trump was due to speak. Last November, two National Guard members were shot and killed around the corner from the White House.
1: Firefighters in Southern California are trying to cool down a tank containing 26,000 litres of a volatile chemical, which is now on the verge of blowing up. It could trigger an explosion of another nearby tank containing more than 55,000 litres of the same substance. The emergency has forced the evacuation of more than 40,000 people. Local firefighting chief Craig Covey says they've plans in place if the tank fails.
4: We're preparing for the tank to fail and spill the liquid all over the place. We're going to try to establish some diking and damming and divert it to a spot that could be a holding area. We're looking for places that we can push this fluid should it fail and try to prevent it from getting into our storm drains.
1: That's the latest from ABC News.
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6: Hello, I'm Julian Morrow and this is ABC Radio National. Coming up this hour, Background Briefing returns with the final episode of In Search of the Missing Artist. Plus, we'll have a lab note from Dr. Jonathan Webb, who'll tell us the story of the Naga Titan. Plus, we'll find out why there's one library which won't have anything to read until 2114. It's called the Future Library. But now it's time for Background Briefing, and this is part three of In Search of the Missing Artist. Today's episode is The Name.
7: Julia Bergen.
8: Madison Connaughton.
7: Episode three of In Search of the Missing Artist.
8: Final episode.
7: This is the last one. But you're still in search of Jean-Paul Maljean. You haven't found him yet.
8: Still looking for Jean-Paul Maljean.
7: So where does your quest take you next?
8: We're actually going to go back to where it all started, to the five-star Fullerton Hotel, where I'm sitting at a table in this very grand lobby cafe opposite a man called Simon Dalhunty. And as he's talking, I'm pretty quickly realising he's not

0: not who I thought he was.
1: Mm. You thought he was a source. It turns out he's a media guy for Studio Gallery Group's lawyer.
0: Yeah, that's right. And he's telling me to stop asking questions and to back off the story and to leave this internationally acclaimed Parisian artist, Jean-Paul Mangin, alone.
1: Mm.
0: Remember that thick pad of documents that Simon has with him? The one that supposedly contains all these sworn statements and affidavits? Well, before he picks it up, it's sitting on the table, face up, in a clear plastic sleeve.
1: Mm.
0: And I don't know if you remember, but this is where, for the first time, Simon shows me that Jean-Paul Mangin is a nom de plume.
1: Yeah.
0: It's written in bold type on the front page of a confidential report. Jean-Paul Mangin, brackets, nom de plume. Meaning the artist's name is not real. It's a pseudonym, an alias, fake name, nom de plume. My head is spinning in that moment. I've got all these questions piling up on top of each other, but ultimately there's only one thing I can think about, and that's how is it that Jean-Paul Mangin is not the artist's real name? And nobody knows that. Nobody that I've spoken to has ever mentioned it. It's not in any of the marketing materials, but Simon's sitting there telling me otherwise, that no, it's always been known that Jean-Paul Mangin is a nom de plume.
1: Whoa. And so the story is just shifting while you're sitting there talking to this guy?
0: The story is completely shifting as I'm sitting there. And Simon is claiming, no, Studio Gallery Group, Kerry Armstrong, they've always been completely transparent about the fact that Jean-Paul Mangin is a nom de plume. But it's certainly news to me.
1: Mm.
0: And so I start asking, I'm like, okay, hang on a second. All of these traits that go with who Jean-Paul Mangin is, mm-hmm. French, internationally acclaimed, based in Paris, shipping works from Paris. Are they true? Does that go with the name? And he basically starts crossing them off one by one as being untrue. So Jean-Paul Mangin, not French.
1: What?
0: Although Simon says that Jean-Paul Mangin has French heritage. But Jean-Paul Mangin, not French. He's also not based in France. And he's not shipping his works from there either. So I'm sort of sitting there being like, but that's what they've been saying
1: mm-hmm.
0: on social media. That's what the gallery has been promoting.
1: That's the spiel.
0: That's been the spiel. That's what workers have been telling buyers for years. And Simon basically says, that was just a silly little Instagram post. It was an elaboration.
1: So he's saying this is just a little thing, but that's not what you've seen.
0: Yeah, and what about all these global accolades? The fact that Jean-Paul Mangin is internationally acclaimed. And I said to Simon, have you met this person? Do you know Jean-Paul Mangin? And Simon said, well, no, I've never met him. Well, never met them. But I've spoken to them over the phone.
1: Them?
0: Them. So when I put to Simon and asked him, is Jean-Paul Mangin in fact a he?
1: Because he's been referred to as he previously in posts and stuff like that.
0: He's been referred to as he in all of the posts.
1: Yeah.
0: Simon wouldn't say. So everything I've understood Jean-Paul Mangin to be, French, internationally acclaimed, based in Paris, shipping from Paris, is not turning out to be true based on what Simon is telling me right now. And he keeps insisting. Studio Gallery Group's always been transparent that Jean-Paul Mangin is a nom de plume.
1: You've spoken to all these workers. If the gallery was so transparent about this, did they know about it?
0: So what I did is I called up Molly and Abby and Eliza one after the other. And I put the same questions to each of them. Would it be fair to say that you understood Jean-Paul Mangin to be French?
2: Yes. Yes.
3: Yes.
0: And his works were being produced and sent from Paris?
2: Yes. Yeah.
3: The artworks were being sent from Paris.
0: Were you ever told that Jean-Paul Mangin was not French?
2: No.
4: No.
3: No.
0: Were you ever told that Jean-Paul Mangin was a nom de plume?
3: No.
2: No.
4: No. But I can see where this is going.
0: And then I told each of them in turn that Studio Gallery Group had confirmed Jean-Paul Mangin is in fact a nom de plume.
2: When did they do that?
0: Recently.
1: It was news to Molly.
3: Oh, my God. Well, I mean, that's how they were selling him and marketing him. Have they updated their website?
1: No. It was also news to Abby, who worked with Kerry closely.
4: Oh, yeah. I'm not surprised that she's coming out and saying that now.
1: And Eliza, she was a little lost for words.
3: I mean, I guess I wonder why they felt the need to keep that from their staff, because I think other gallery spaces would probably just give their staff all the information that they needed to do their job. So I wonder why they went the really secretive route.
1: So it seems like there's a bunch of stuff that's kind of unusual about how the gallery's dealing with Jean-Paul. But the pseudonym thing, the nom de plume, that's fairly common in the arts. You have an artist like Banksy, Elena Ferrante, the author.
0: It is common, yeah. But what's surprising is that no one seems to have been told. And there have been opportunities to disclose this. For example, Liz Hobday from the AAP, who did the story last year, well, she told me she wasn't privy to this. And it was certainly news to Anya Perche, the artist who's been on Jean-Paul Marjan's case for years. But there's another issue, which is to do with the fact that Studio Gallery Group is a commercial gallery. So it's not a space where people come to, you know, look and think and learn about art.
1: It's not like the Art Gallery of New South Wales or the National Gallery of Victoria.
0: Where you go in, you look around, you get challenged by what you see, you have a think about it and you leave. It's not like that. Studio Gallery Group's modus operandi is to sell art. It's to make money. And that means there's certain rules that it has to comply with.
5: Hi, Julia.
0: Hey, Rebecca. How are you going?
5: I'm good.
0: I'm speaking to lawyer Rebecca Gay, not to be confused with Kerry's lawyer, Rebecca Giles.
5: I'm a partner at Herbert Smith Freehills Kramer, and I specialise in IP and advertising law.
0: IP is intellectual property. I've called up Rebecca because I want to get my head around the rules of selling art in Australia. What is and isn't okay?
5: We have a thing in Australia called the Australian Consumer Law.
0: Rebecca's clear she won't draw any conclusions about Jean-Paul Marjan and Studio Gallery Group, but she is happy to talk about the laws and how they generally apply to the art world. So last week's lesson was plastic supply chains. Today, Australian Consumer Law.
1: Don't say you don't learn anything listening to Background Briefing.
0: I'm not going to recite you the law, but basically it states you need to be honest about the quality of the product you're selling, and you also need to be honest about where the product's coming from.
5: If I'm a consumer and I'm walking into a shop or whatever it is to buy a product, I can expect to be told the true characteristics of that product or the service.
0: And if not, if I'm given the wrong information or not enough information,
5: then that could be misleading or deceptive.
0: There is one really big caveat, though.
5: The law sort of accepts that you can make very obviously wildly exaggerated claims.
0: It's called advertising puffery. Fun term, but basically it means that anyone who's selling a product, right, is going to want to try and drum it up. So, for example, if somebody was selling, quote-unquote, Australia's best meat pie. That's a big claim, but
5: most consumers are going to realise that that's not a true claim. That's just an advertising claim.
0: You're not being duped by it. However, if you decided to market your meat pie as being something like Sydney Food Festival's winning meat pie,
1: so specific,
0: very specific, that's where the problem comes into it if that turns out not to be true.
5: That's a more positive representation about something which you're claiming happened. And if that was untrue, then that would be a misrepresentation.
1: Is it the same rules for where the meat pie comes from?
0: It is. The origin story of the meat pie matters.
5: If it was a representation that said this comes from the best farm in Australia. That probably slips into advertising puffery because it's just a general claim, but saying that product comes from country A versus country B is very likely to be problematic.
0: To draw it back to the art world.
5: Of course, there's a lot of artistic license.
0: But creative liberties shift when money starts changing hands.
5: Where art's being offered for sale, some of that artistic license could step over the threshold because now if you're creating a story around a piece of art, then that needs to be an accurate story.
0: And what sorts of things need to be accurate? Like, is there a problem in and of itself of selling work under a false name?
5: I don't think so, because I think, what's a name anyway?
0: If that nom de plume came with a backstory, as you were saying, with, you know, certain facts and attributions and claims about where that artist came from, would that be then getting into the territory of misleading?
5: If that story is misrepresenting that the artwork itself comes from a different country, then that could be problematic.
1: Okay, so for Jean-Paul Mangin, the nom de plume is not an issue.
0: Yeah, that's right. But Studio Gallery Group has repeatedly made four key claims in their marketing material about this artist. They're French, internationally acclaimed, based in Paris, and shipping work from Paris. But Simon has now told me the works aren't coming from Paris. And as we found, the gallery is purchasing materials from a local Melbourne supplier that appear to turn up in Jean-Paul's sculptures. So that would mean the gallery has misrepresented the origin of the works.
1: And that's one of the key things. You have to be honest about where something's coming from.
0: Yeah, it's written specifically into Australian consumer law. You cannot lie about the origin of goods. I went to the national watchdog, the Australian Competition and Consumer Commission, for their take, but they declined to comment. So I put all of this to the gallery and asked if they'd been making misrepresentations about Jean-Paul Mangin to their staff and to buyers, but they didn't respond to those questions. Their focus has remained pretty squarely on protecting the identity of Jean-Paul Mangin.
1: I mean, it sounds like up until your investigation, the gallery managed to keep a lid on the fact that this artist's name and backstory don't match what they've told people. Given that they've now acknowledged that, why do you think they won't just tell you who it is? Why not give the artist a chance to explain how they ended up in this situation?
0: Well, the gallery has said this artist shuns contact, that they have trauma and that they're worried about serious psychological harm being done. So that could be one really legitimate reason why they don't want to thrust them into the public spotlight. Then there's the fact that this artist is selling really well and they might not want to disrupt that.
1: Sure.
0: But when you look at what we know about the relationship between Studio Gallery Group and this artist, you get the sense there might be another layer to it.
1: How do you mean?
0: Well, consider this. Remember how I told you Simon Dalhunty showed me he had that confidential report about Jean-Paul Mangin?
1: Yeah.
0: Well, he showed me the front page, so I thought, all right, he must be allowed to show me this document, so I asked to see more of it. And he said, oh, I'll have to ask Kerry about that.
1: Kerry?
0: Yeah, and I said, why Kerry? Why is Kerry Armstrong able to sign off on the release of confidential material about one of her artists?
1: Right.
0: And Simon wasn't really able to answer that. What he did say was Kerry's a very loyal person. She wants to protect Jean-Paul and that's part of the contract. I'm like, hang on a sec, what do you mean that's part of the contract? He said, that's part of the contractual agreement between Studio Gallery Group and Jean-Paul Mangin, that the gallery will protect Jean-Paul's identity. But when former Studio Gallery Group worker Eliza went looking for that contract to check Jean-Paul's leasing rights, she couldn't find it in the system.
6: I never saw one.
7: Were you privy to the contracts of other artists?
6: Yes. So I could pretty much pull up any of the other artists' contracts at any time if we needed to
3: double check the commission split or the leasing permissions or any other sort of contractual terms.
1: What's commission? Is that the split when something's sold?
8: Yeah, that's right. So if an artist is represented by a gallery, there's an agreement that they have right at the start which says if the gallery sells their work, the artist gets, for example, 60% of the sale and the gallery gets 40%.
1: And that's all outlined in the contract because it's legally binding what that split is.
8: Exactly. And that's all set up at the start when an artist is first brought on board. And so what Eliza's telling me is that it was important for the workers to have access to those contracts so they could understand what things like the commission split were, because it wasn't the same for every artist.
3: But yet I was never privy to Jean-Paul's contract, and I did go looking for it and I couldn't find it.
8: She wasn't the only one. Other workers said they couldn't find Jean-Paul Marjan's contract in the database either.
1: It strikes me, Julia, that this artist, Jean-Paul Marjan, it seems like there's something unique about the way he's being treated by this gallery. The way the works were being delivered stood out to the staff. The way they were being named and hung was unusual. They say they can't find any contract in the system. Now we've learned that the way the gallery was marketing him publicly might even put them at risk of, you know, being in breach of consumer law.
8: It's an unusual relationship, and it's one that seems to be very closely held. I've tried to find out as much as I can about the artist known as Jean-Paul Marjan, and really all that's left to do to better understand him is to turn to the people behind Studio Gallery Group, Kerry Armstrong and her husband, Michael Armstrong.
1: But neither of them wanted to talk to you. So how do you do that?
8: The silver lining is that Kerry Armstrong has this very public presence. She's done a number of tell-all interviews and her socials are public. She shares a lot about her business, herself, and her family. When Kerry and Michael launch Studio Gallery Group in 2016, Kerry decides she wants to shake things up a bit. She wants to create a space where artists making money is not only permissible, but it's encouraged.
1: That actually sounds like a kind of cool idea, because it's really hard to make money as an artist in Australia. It's really hard to make a living out of it.
8: Yeah, and when I was asking around, that is the feedback that some people gave, that Kerry is supportive of emerging artists. Unfortunately, none of these people wanted to do an interview, but they did describe Kerry as a real champion of this. And this business model that artists should make money, it's laid out in full in this hour-long interview that Kerry does with a podcast called Not Superwoman. The podcast wouldn't let us use the audio, so these are Kerry's words voiced by an actor.
9: They are often told at art school that, oh, you mustn't be selling your work. Well, how do they pay for their material? How do they pay for their lights, their food?
8: She's sick of the way that the art world is structured and this idea that, you know, you have an impoverished artist. You're an artist, you make no money.
9: I believe what we've done with Studio Gallery has definitely changed it, because we have a lot of very, very well-known artists that do work with us because they want to make money.
8: And that's exactly what she does. She sets up this commercial gallery that pretty quickly grows from 1 to 5 spaces across 3 states. She sells work, she leases work, she teams up with interior designers, real estate agencies, fashion labels, you name it. And she really transforms Studio Gallery Group into a brand. Kerry's not camera shy. She's done photo shoots for magazines and newspaper spreads that feature the art, the gallery, and her family's life. For example, the Sydney Morning Herald ran a feature on a renovation they did at one of their Victorian mansions, which was actually used as a location for the 1959 film On the Beach.
1: Okay, so their personal wealth is very much on show alongside the business.
8: That's right, but there's no clear line between what's business and what's personal. And that's because Studio Gallery Group is a deeply personal project for Kerry. It marks this new era in her life. The moment when she leaves her big, successful corporate career behind after a massive health scare.
1: Does she talk about what happened?
8: Yeah, she does. On that same podcast, Not Superwoman, she talks about this. She says she had a brain tumour. It's benign, but in quite an awkward position, and it's creating all sorts of problems for her. No doctor wants to touch it. Then she finds a top neurosurgeon who does. They operate. And she becomes synesthetic, which is like a mixing of the senses. So for Kerry, it means she can start to feel colour.
9: It's like Braille. I can kind of feel the work because it's a 360 value. The colour isn't just something that looks nice. It's got a mathematical rhythm to me.
1: So it sounds like this health event, this tumour, sort of brings her closer to art in two ways. It sort of deepens her artistic practice, but then it also inspires her to set up her own gallery and pursue it in a commercial way. She really dives into the art world.
8: She does, and it seems like this is a pattern for Kerry. She throws herself completely into the thing she does. She's determined. She's really dogged.
9: I'll say that about all of our family, that we know how to work. And I can really drill in and just keep going. And I'm very stubborn if I want something.
8: She actually talks about this in the podcast, having what she calls a warrior gene.
9: You know, it just means, like, don't say no to us. We don't compute.
8: Kerry was born in country Victoria in the 60s. She's one of five. Her parents had a farm in the state's southwest. So she grew up among cattle and horses. In fact, horses were a huge part of Kerry's life, her parents' life as well. They showed horses, they raced horses, they were always around horses.
1: It sounds like it's a pretty nice environment to be growing up in.
8: It does. On Facebook, on Instagram, she puts up old photos of her family, you know, harking back to the good old days of growing up on the farm. One day, as I'm looking through some of these public posts on Kerry's Facebook account, I find something. It's a post from her, but it's not the post that gets my attention. It's who responds. Because there's a comment from a John Mangan.
1: John Mangan?
8: Like M-A-N-G-A-N.
1: Okay, that name is very close to Mangan, no?
8: Spelled a little different to Jean-Paul Mangin, but only by one vowel, M-A-N-G-I-N. It's close enough to stop me scrolling, and I click through to John Mangan's Facebook profile.
1: What do you see there? Like, is he an artist? Is there any clues?
8: His account's private, so I can't really see very much.
1: So no profile photo of, like, a Frenchman with a chisel?
8: No chisel.
1: No smoking gun. But you feel like there's something here?
8: Yeah, and I'm curious to see if there's any connection there. He's publicly listed where he lives and where he's from. So I key in his name, John Mangan, and his location into a standard Google search. And what comes up is a couple of news stories, but there's also a link to an obituary.
1: Mm.
8: And basically it's all I need to know. I now know where to find Jean-Paul. All right, I'm just turning off the highway. We're very much in country Victoria here. We've got lots of beautiful trees. That Facebook post of Kerry's has taken me to Benalla, a regional town in the state's northeast, a couple of hours' drive out of Melbourne.
1: Beautiful little town?
8: Beautiful town, deep Ned Kelly country. Let me find a park. When I say let me find a park, there's one other car here. I get out and what I can see is basically a big grassy paddock. It's peaceful. It's quiet. I hear birds chirping. This big grassy field. It's a cemetery. There's this very orderly grid system of gravestones and each of them has a bouquet of fake flowers popping out. And I'm here to see Jean-Paul. So we're after section S, plot 64. Let's have a look. Kid Goonan
10: Walker.
0: I get to the one that I want.
10: And here it is.
0: And I read the plaque, and it says John Paul Chalmers.

0: Mangan.
1: Wait, who?
0: John Paul Chalwell Mangan. Or John Paul Mangan, if you skip part of his middle name.
1: Is this the Jean Paul that you've been looking for all this time? Jean Paul Mangin, the artist. He's dead.
0: Well, this isn't the gravestone of Jean Paul Mangin, the famous French artist. This is Jean Paul Mangan, with an A.
2: At the top of his tombstone are two horseshoes, two upturned horseshoes, and a picture of a horse in the middle of both.
0: And on the gravestone is written the 1st of the 4th, 1922, to the 27th of the 7th, 2011. So Jean Paul Chalwell Mangan died at the age of 89 in 2011.
1: So about 15 years ago.
0: Yeah, and it says on the plaque that Jean Paul's buried with his wife, and it also has the names of their five children. The John who commented on Kerry's post, he's one of them. The other names are Michael, Joanne, Anthony, and Kerry.
1: Armstrong?
0: Armstrong.
1: Are you serious?
0: I'm standing in Benalla Cemetery looking at the gravestone of John Paul Mangan, who is Kerry's father.
1: What is going on?
0: I mean, I'm there by myself and, you know, I can hear the highway going past on my left and then there's birds and I'm looking at sort of farm machinery and I'm just trying to put all these pieces together in my brain. John Paul Mangan, Kerry's late father, is the nom de plume for the so-called internationally acclaimed Parisian artist exhibiting at Kerry's gallery, Jean-Paul Mangin.
1: Julia, you've been walking us through this story step by step, but I feel like now is the point I kind of have to ask a question that I've been holding back from. With all of these details, all these pieces you've put together, do you think you know the true identity of Jean-Paul Mangin?
0: Well, Studio Gallery Group has fought long and hard to keep this secret. The day before we were due to publish our first episode, we got another letter from their lawyers. There's been 12 in total, and this one was vowing to take us to court to stop the series going to air. They never followed through, but there's every sign they'll keep fighting to shield this artist's true identity long after this series ends. Despite that, we've been able to establish one thing very clearly. Whoever the artist known as Jean-Paul Mangin truly is, there's someone Kerry Armstrong views with enough favour, enough sympathy, to let them meet the world disguised in her own father's name.

Both Studio Gallery Group directors, Kerry and Michael Armstrong, said no to an interview. Instead, they issued three separate statements via their lawyer. In the first one, they said, Studio Gallery Group categorically rejects the premise, tone, and methods of Background Briefing's investigation, which reflects a sustained and harmful campaign against one of its artists. Jean-Paul Marjan is the nom de plume of a real artist, a long-established and protected artistic practice. Despite being put on notice of serious psychological harm to this artist, efforts to unmask this individual have continued, raising grave concerns about privacy, safety, and ethical responsibility. There is no legitimate public interest in exposing the identity of an artist whose work is lawfully created and sold and whose anonymity is protected for legitimate reasons. In a second statement, they also said, Studio Gallery is responsible for marketing of the artists they represent. Studio Gallery has audited its current marketing material relating to Jean-Paul Marjan and have no concerns. The third statement, sent shortly before the release of this episode, is attributed to Michael Armstrong. It said that Jean-Paul Marjan had been represented by the gallery under a nom de plume since 2021, having participated in this genre for many years prior. Michael Armstrong also said, the circumstances

0: answers around the creation and adoption of their pseudonym are strictly confidential, and we will not betray the trust this individual has placed in us. While we are disappointed by the misinformation peddled by a few disenfranchised individuals, Jean-Paul Maljean continues to be one of our most in-demand artists, the mystery surrounding their identity fueling interest in their stunning work. The artist has not listened to this series or engaged with the ABC prior to broadcast. They have been solely focused on their artistic practice. We did put questions to Jean-Paul Maljean via Studio Gallery Group, but they didn't respond.
1: Background Briefing's sound producers are Lila Schunner and Ingrid Wagner. 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Music composition by Hamish Camilleri. Fact-checking by Justine Landis-Hanley. Our rollout producer is Ben Sveen. The supervising producer is Max Chalmers. And the executive producer is Fanu Falali. The reporter on this story is Julia Bergen, and I'm Madison Connaughton. To hear more episodes, search for the Background Briefing podcast on ABC Listen or wherever you find your podcasts. Thanks for listening.
2: And Background Briefing will be back with a new episode at the same time next week. And this is Julian Morrow with you. Now it's time for Lab Notes. And today, Dr. Jonathan Webb has the story of a dream discovery by a Thai paleontology PhD student.
3: Picture yourself standing under a tree in Thailand. You're not in a thick tropical forest like you might find today. The country is quite open and dry. And now you hear footsteps. Slow, heavy footsteps. And turn to see a dinosaur as big as 9 elephants. Its neck swings all the way up to the highest branches of the tree where the dino starts munching. This is Nagatitan, the largest dino ever found in Southeast Asia. This is Lab Notes from ABC Radio National. I'm Jonathan Webb, and today I'm joined by Titiwut Setapaniksakun, who is a PhD student at University College London and the first author on the paper describing this new dinosaur. Hello, Titiwut.
4: Hiya.
3: Thank you very much for joining us. Now, I loved dinos when I was a kid. I have a 5-year-old who also loves dinos now. You got to grow up and never give that up. What was or is your favorite dino?
4: My favorite dinosaur. It's got to be a strange dinosaur such as Therizinosaurus. It's got these massive claws that people thought were used for, you know, hunting, but actually we figured out that it's probably used it to pull down branches and things like that.
3: So tell me about this new dinosaur that you've been a part of discovering. What should we know about it, and where was it found?
4: So the new dinosaurs

0: name is Naga Titan Chiapumensis. It was found in northeastern Thailand in Chiapum province by local villagers back in 2016. The story goes that it was a kind of local charity event at the temple, and they had gone out fishing. The local villager, Mr. Tanom Long Nan, actually saw some bones peeking out from the edge of the pond.
1: Right.
0: And, of course, he immediately kind of realized that there's something odd about this. He thinks they might be dinosaur bones, but he's not entirely sure. The villagers don't really believe him initially.
1: Oh, really?
0: So he spotted the pelvis first. So it's one of the largest blocks that we have of the bones. So it would have been very large, very kind of distinctly shaped. It would have looked really weird.
1: So he goes out on a limb and calls the authorities, and they come in and investigate?
0: Pretty much, yeah. And excavation basically begins almost immediately. But in 2020, they ran out of funding.
1: Right. So things pause, and now it's 2026, and we're suddenly reading about this dinosaur. What changed?
0: So myself and my co-author, we had applied for the National Geographic Society grant, which gave us enough funding to not just reopen the site and finish the preparations of the fossils and the cast, but also even start public education in the local area to give back to the local community.
1: And at what point did you realize just how big a dinosaur you were dealing with?
0: The first time I laid eyes on the specimen, I was told it was big. And then I finally saw the humerus, the upper leg bone.
1: Right.
0: And it was taller than myself, and I had to kind of stop and go, okay, what have I gotten myself into?
1: I've seen a picture of you standing next to this bone. Is that the real bone, or is that a replica of the bone?
0: So that's a replica of the bone itself.
1: Of the humerus, and it's definitely taller than you.
0: It is very much taller than me. It is 178 centimeters. I'm in the realm of 165.
1: So humerus, so upper front leg bone.
0: Upper arm
1: bone. Bigger than you.
0: Yeah. So that already tells me that, okay, this is something very big. Most of the bones take at least four people to lift.
1: Wow.
0: And move around.
1: And how many bones of the dino have you got?
0: There are in total 10 specimens that we've used to name the new dinosaur.
1: And how do you go about filling out the rest of the picture from that decent handful of, well, much more than a handful in this case, decent-sized collection of bones, but far from the whole skeleton?
0: So we use the circumference of the humerus and the femur. There is a kind of a statistical correlation between those measurements and an animal's body mass, especially for quadrupeds.
1: Right.
0: And we use those measurements and the calculation to figure out that Naga Titan likely weighed roughly 27 tons and measured 27 meters.
1: Wow, that does seem big. You must have realized pretty quickly that this was going to be a record breaker for the region, for Southeast Asia.
0: Oh, absolutely. Even before I did the calculations, we very much quickly figured out, yeah, this is going to be the biggest. We were all very excited, but we also wanted to know what family of sauropod it belonged to. Sauropods are dinosaurs that have really long necks, long tails. They have columnar limbs. Their heads are actually quite small for their body size, and they tend to be very big.
1: Do we know, out of interest, if this was a fully grown adult?
0: It was likely an adult individual. All the bones that we see are fused together. In younger sauropods, they tend to be unfused, and you can kind of see all the sutures and things like that. The way we can actually really tell how old this dinosaur was would be to do a histology study. So we would make a core into one of the limb bones, and we would thin that into a very, very thin slice and look at it under a microscope and count as you would count tree rings, essentially.
1: But that hasn't been done yet.
0: Not quite. It is in the...

0: where they get very big very fast.
1: Why did they get so big, either here in Thailand or in other parts of the world?
0: So one of the many kind of ideas we have of why sauropods were likely evolving to be so big is because of kind of their body plan. You're able to, one, access resources that other dinosaurs couldn't by reaching up to the tops of trees. As you get bigger, you get hunted less because other theropod dinosaurs can't go after you, you're too big. And it creates this kind of feedback loop where evolution, essentially, it's driving sauropods to just get bigger and bigger because they're more successful when they're bigger and taller. But in the Cretaceous period, they truly get gigantic. And in our study, we compare other Asian sauropods and we find that when Nagatitan shows up, there's this kind of spike of sauropods that exceed 20 tons in Asia in general. And then they kind of settle into this wide range of body masses where they can take up. So it can be as low as like 6 tons all the way up to maybe 30, 50 tons. And they keep going until the end of the Cretaceous period when the mass extinction occurs.
1: And then there's no dinos left.
0: Yeah.
1: I'd like to ask Titi Wood about your connection to this discovery. It sounds like you got involved fairly early on, but you're a PhD student from Thailand working in London. What's that connection like? It must be satisfying to work on something from home.
0: When I came up with my PhD project, it was also a passion project for myself. I wanted to work on dinosaurs from back home. That was always the childhood dream. I always told my high school teachers, like, I'm going to name a dinosaur. It's going to be from Thailand. That's going to be my first one. And here I am, you know.
1: And you did get to name it, right? You chose the name?
0: We selected it as a team, but essentially, yeah, we all kind of named it together. So I would say yes.
1: And I gather the name is also something of a tribute to local mythology. Can you explain what Nagatitan means?
0: So Nagatitan can be divided into two words. So Naga, in this case, refers to a mythological aquatic serpent that is often depicted in Southeast Asian mythology and folklore as a deity of its own. And, I mean, it's a dinosaur with a long neck, a long tail, and this serpent, it kind of just fits.
1: Yeah.
0: A lot of sauropods use Titan.
1: Yeah.
0: And it refers to giants from the Greek mythology, so very big. So big serpent. And Chiapumensis is paying homage to the province it was found in.
1: I've got to say, Titi Wood, as a kid who grew up in Thailand wanting to name a dinosaur from Thailand, you didn't miss.
0: Thank you. Yeah, no, it's been, I didn't expect such a large reception for the new dinosaur. I was like, oh, well, it's not that big. But seeing how much interest it's generated globally and within Thailand has been very, very rewarding.
1: Well, best of luck with finishing that PhD thesis. And thank you very much for sharing your lab notes with me, Titi Wood.
0: Thank you very much for your interest.
1: That was Titi Wood Setapaniksakung, a PhD student at University College London. This episode of Lab Notes was made on Gadigal and Ngunnawal and Ngambri country, produced by Amy Briggs, and I'm Jonathan Webb. I'll catch you next week.
2: And thanks very much to Jonathan and the Lab Notes team. And as he said, he'll be back next week at the same time with another episode. But if you want to know more about the Nagatitan, there's a great article on the ABC News website, which includes a dramatic illustration showing just how big the Nagatitans could be. Now on Sunday Extra, we're going to talk about a magnificent library that doesn't contain a single book. It's got an index of sorts, which currently contains 11 works, none of which has been published and none of which is accessible by any human being until the year 2114. It's called the Future Library, and it's a century-long artwork and a big beguiling idea that exists physically in some interesting ways in Norway. Future Library was conceived by Scottish artist Katie Patterson, and it's produced by our next guest, the Future Library's chair, Anna Berta Hovind. Anna's in Australia this week talking about the Future Library in an actual current library, the National Library in Canberra, as well as at the Sydney Writers' Festival in various events, including the excellent recurring event, The Library That Made Me. Anna, welcome to Sunday Extra.
3: Hello, nice to be here.
2: It's great to have you. There are so many intriguing aspects of the Future Library project. It involves One writer.

0: every year, who you say is selected for their outstanding contribution to literature, contributing a new work on the understanding that it won't be published for about a century until 2114. But they nevertheless deliver the manuscript to a forest outside Oslo. Could you tell us about the connection between these new literary works and the forest?
1: Yeah, so Katie Patterson is a conceptual artist. Remember that. So conceptual artists, they come up with concepts. So it's not a plain one thing. It's many things. So her idea was that when she originally proposed it was it's going to last for 100 years. And she said, we're going to grow a forest. Okay, we're growing a forest. And we're going to make this beautiful silent room. We have that silent room in the new public library at Deichman Bjørvika in Oslo. And in that library, there are 100 boxes lit up. And in those boxes, we are putting a text every year, unpublished and unread by an amazing lineup of authors. We have altogether 12 authors now. And the library contains now 11 texts, but we will get this last one in June. So it's actually physical things, but it's also this conceptual idea of a library in 100 years. Or 88 years, I must say now, because we are actually counting down.
0: Time flies.
1: So the final thing is that we're going to make paper out of the woods that is growing now. And so all the text will be taken out in 2114 and printed on that paper.
0: So that's the forest that's currently growing. What sort of wood is it? And how confident are you that it'll be there in a century's time to be able to print these manuscripts?
1: Of course, the Norwegian wood is spruce. Mostly. But last year we actually added pine because a diverse forest is more resilient. And because of climate change, we had to make sure that our forest will survive these 100 years. So we added pine actually. So it's a mixture, but it's also a naturally growing forest. So it's not like a landscape forest, it's a natural forest.
0: The first author to contribute to the Future Library was Margaret Atwood, so you certainly set the bar very high in year one, I've got to say. Could you please tell us about her reaction to the project and maybe some of the other reactions of other authors who've contributed in the over a decade since then?
1: Oh, yeah, Margaret Atwood, that was so scary because she was our first author and we didn't really understand how would authors respond to be invited to an artist artwork. We had no idea. But the fun thing with Margaret Atwood is that she follows her gut feeling. And her gut feeling said yes immediately. So it took us maybe 2 days before she responded, and we were so happy. I still remember where exactly I was when I got the message. The way she interpreted it from the very beginning is that it's a hopeful project. So for her, it's all about hope. And being famous for being quite dystopian, it's interesting that that's how she understands the work because it believes in a future, it believes in readers, it believes in books, it believes in libraries in 100 years. So for her, it was a hopeful project. And I must say that, for instance, also Hong Kong, she got the Nobel Prize of Literature 2 years ago. She called it a century-long prayer. So for many of the authors, it has this hopeful part of it. But when I was in India earlier this year, it was really interesting how it resonated with people there. Our last author is Amitabh Ghosh, he's from India. So I was there and they said it's a slow march for peace, referring to Gandhi. And I never thought of that even, but it makes sense in a way.
0: On Sunday Extra, we are speaking with the chair of the Future Library Project, Anna Berta Hovind. And Anna, you mentioned that the next handover ceremony is at the end of June this year, and it's Amitav Ghosh who's handing over a manuscript. And I understand that the aspect of a forest was particularly attractive to Amitav because that's something that he's written about as well. Could you tell us about that?
1: Yeah, exactly. And that's why when he was asked, because we always ask the authors, what extra would they put into this ceremony that makes this special for them? And Amitav wanted his Jungle Mama book about his forest played out. So there's going to be a performance late at night, the night before, in the forest, in the dark. But the problem is it doesn't get dark in Norway, you know. I mean, so we're going to play it really late on Saturday night. And yeah, so for him, he wanted to make that connection between his forest in India and the Norwegian Nordic forest in Oslo.
0: It does sound like a

0: fascinating physical handover ritual. Anna, the concept of the future library itself is big and beguiling and intriguing in lots of different ways, but it's also got a lot of practicalities associated with it, some of which you've alluded to already. And it sounds to me like you're the one who has to think about all those practicalities. Firstly, how on earth did you get involved in this project? And what was it about it that made you say, yes, I'll take on 100 years worth of logistics?
1: Don't get me started. It's a long story, but yeah, as you said, Katie had the idea. It's her idea, but I had to make it happen. And some would say that's art too, because it's so hard. You know, how do you dare to get started on a project like this? I mean, when she first proposed it, I thought it was impossible. And I thought, where am I going to start? 100 years? Because this was I was working for the property developers, classical transformation of the harbor, you know? And so my board were property developers. And I think that if I had told them about the 100 years, the first time, they would have said, do a risk assessment. Nothing would have happened, you know? And I think this is a work that shows that things are possible if you meet the right people, if you negotiate, if you persuade, if you have to have all these kind of skills. But first of all, you have to have an attitude that it's possible. You know, it is possible to do it. So I think I've done crazy things before. So the first thing I did was actually the forest, but I thought, I'll do the forest first. The 100 years, I thought I'm not going to think about it because that's crazy. And so I went to the municipality office and asked the guy who is director for the forest in the municipality, because it's a municipality on forest surrounding Oslo. And I asked him, can I have a forest? And he was completely silent for a while. And then he said, why not? Thing is, we need more why not people, you know, that is actually thinking, yeah, why not? Let's try to figure it out. And when he said that, I realized this is going to happen, you know, it's going to happen. People are going to believe in it. But I didn't dare to ask for the contract with the municipality before after 7 years, because I think I had to prove it. So today I have a 100-year contract, which they've never done before across political interest across elections and budgets, you know, yearly budgets. So this is a long-term project. You have to think out of the box. And I seriously think that the world needs this kind of out-of-the-box thinking, long-term, cross-generational projects. People are in need of this, you know, to believe it's a hope in the future.
0: Well, Anna, your persuasive powers are obviously very impressive, because you wanted a forest, you asked for it, and you got it. Given that the printing doesn't have to be done still for another 80-odd years, is that something you've turned your mind to yet? Because at some point, some trees are going to have to be cut down and turned into books.
1: Yeah, no. I must admit, I have not solved that at all. And of course, things can happen. Things can happen to the forest. But you know, if you don't take risks, nothing will happen. So we have to dare thinking about the future and planning long term, because that's what we need, you know. And I think believe in serendipities and also destiny, that if we start doing things, it will actually happen.
0: And we know that the manuscripts themselves will not be published and revealed until 2114. So exactly how much is known about these manuscripts, Anna?
1: Not much. The title, that's the only thing. Because they delivered physical paper, so I can see how, kind of have an idea how long it is.
0: Okay, all right. So you can verify there's no one who's just sort of had a bit of writer's block and thought, oh, well, I'll just send it in because it's going to be a century till it's opened.
1: Well, Margaret Atwood threatens us that it's a grocery list. So this is all about trust.
0: Well, it's been great talking about the future library. Thank you so much for joining us on Sunday Extra.
1: Thank you.
0: And we were speaking there with the chair of the Future Library, Anna Bette Hovind. I'm Julian Morrow. Thanks very much for listening.
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0: ABC News with Andrew Kaloupas. One of the Australian activists detained by Israeli forces while attempting to sail to Gaza has returned home after being deported by Israel. Jemma O'Toole arrived in Melbourne Sunday night. The 23-year-old student was among 11 Australians detained while taking part in the Global Sumud Flotilla, which was intercepted by Israeli forces Thursday local time. Israel says all foreign activists involved have now been deported. Ms. O'Toole says the focus on the treatment of the activists should not distract from the suffering of Palestinians in Gaza.
1: I gather there's a lot of attention being paid to the Ben-Gavir video, which is just like so insane to me, because it was like what you saw in that video is like this infinitesimal amount of like what we actually went through. And then to think that that's what they do to like predominantly white people when they're being held like relatively to account, there's so much attention being paid to that. My heart is just like broken for the Palestinian people.
0: A man's died after being attacked by a shark off far north Queensland. Jordan Bissell has more.
2: The 39-year-old was bitten on the head by a shark at Kennedy Shoal off Hull Heads, around 160 kilometres south of Cairns. He was pulled from the water and taken to Hull Heads boat ramp, where he was pronounced dead. Inspector Elaine Burns said police are providing support to the men on board and their families.
3: I would assume that they would be pretty traumatised. That's quite a terrifying thing to see happen right in front of you.
2: It comes less than 2 weeks after another fatal shark attack off Rottnest Island in Western Australia.
0: The European Union has condemned Russia's mass aerial attack on Ukraine, which involved hundreds of drones and missiles. Ukrainian officials say at least four people were killed. The BBC's Jonathan Beale reports from Kyiv.
4: This was one of Kyiv's worst nights of the war, with nearly 700 Russian drones and missiles fired, many targeting the capital. Ukraine's air defences worked throughout the night, but some got through, including hypersonic missiles. Russia confirmed the rare use of one of its latest weapons, the Oreshnik, which carries multiple warheads. This morning, Kyiv was counting the cost. Emergency services were still tackling fires.
0: Details are emerging from the United States and Iran of a possible deal to extend the current ceasefire for 60 days, during which the Strait of Hormuz would reopen. The ABC's Karishma Vyas is in Tehran.
5: Local news agencies are reporting that officials say that they are willing to walk away from these negotiations if things don't go to plan. Details of the memorandum of understanding are trickling out, including the point that there has to be an end to the war on all fronts. That includes in Lebanon, which is crucial. Washington would need to lift sanctions on Iranian oil and release some of the frozen assets which Iran has been pushing for. It's also being reported that the Strait of Hormuz would reopen, but this really hinges on the United States lifting its blockade within the next 30 days.
0: Independent Senator David Pocock says he does not want to see an end to the gas industry as he pushes for a 25% tax on gas exports. The Senator has proposed a Norway-style model of taxing natural resources, which he says would raise around $17 billion a year in revenue. But under that model, gas companies have reduced barriers to exploration and expansion. Senator Pocock says he doesn't want to see new gas projects to be approved, but he thinks the industry shouldn't shut down.
6: That's not what I'm suggesting, no. I think we should have a 25% gas export tax to actually get a return from the gas that is currently being exported. And we're in an energy crisis. Mm. These companies are making windfall profits, and the government isn't even willing to put in something like a windfall profits tax.
0: Neighbours say they're in shock after a man was fatally shot by police north of Brisbane. Officers were called to reports of a domestic disturbance involving a man armed with a rifle in the suburb of Narangba. Police say the man was shot after he threatened and approached officers. Resident Billy Swain says she was woken by the commotion.
7: I seen a police car obviously roll up to a house in Cover Way. They've obviously knocked on the door. Then they've asked the male occupant to drop the gun. And then shots were fired, about 4 to 6 shots. Witnessing that has really shooken me up.
0: That's the latest from ABC News. For more news at any time, head to our website at abc.net.au/news.
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9: What happens when artificial intelligence stops being a tool and starts becoming a media personality? 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
9: And Jennifer Dudley Nicholson, AAP reporter. Welcome back, Jen.
11: Thank you so much.
9: Now, Meta's latest child safety tools, they're promising parents more supervision over teens' accounts. Can you walk us through what Family Center actually is and how it works, Jen? If I'm a parent sitting at home right now, what can I see?
11: Right, well, you have to sign up for it first. But essentially, Family Center is a central location where hopefully you can ask to supervise your child's account. And this is your child, if they're actually

0: allowed to use Facebook, which is in question as well, but Meta have created this for kids between the age of 13 and 17. So you can go to this one central hub where you log into your Facebook, you ask if they can, if you can supervise theirs, you ask for them their permission, so they have to accept that in order for it to all happen. And then it will show you what categories of content your child has been accessing, and it can add new categories as they pop up, with the idea being that you can potentially start conversations with them, you know, if they choose to speak with you about things that they're actually interested in online. And those are quite broad categories, and so it's potentially a conversation starter, but it in no way shows you what content they're actually watching, for example.
1: Yeah, it does kind of feel like a feature created by someone who's never had a real conversation with a teenager before. It's kind of like an abstract idea of what a relationship between a parent and a teenager is actually like.
0: It's very, how are you going, fellow kids? Yes.
1: So, Alex, when we're looking at this, how much of this is actually new?
2: Well, look, in one sense, not a whole lot. If you look at some of Meta's competitors, like Microsoft, for example, they've had these kind of overarching whole of account family control tools in market for quite some time. There are also some weird little limitations around this. One of the more odd ones that I discovered while kind of researching through this is that you can only have one parent supervisor, which, when you consider how complex a lot of families are these days, feels like a really big limitation to me.
1: Now that we have some visibility over the general topics then that teens are talking about, like their maths homework, putting them into categories though, like the health and well-being or the lifestyle, as you were saying, Jen, not the actual specifics of the conversations, is that useful or is it vague enough to cause problems with relationships? Because I can imagine parents being like, okay, tell me more about what you were saying about health and well-being. What are you concerned about? And I'm thinking there may be scenarios here where teenagers deserve a little bit of privacy in these conversations.
0: Yeah, it's a really hard mix to get that right between sort of maintaining teens' privacy and at the same time giving parents enough information that they can be worried when they need to be. And so I don't completely hate Meta's option here where they sort of, you know, they give you sort of a broad approach, but it can be very misleading. Like maybe your kid isn't really into ice hockey. Maybe they've just been reading a whole bunch of books that are about ice hockey, but it just happens to be set there, for example.
1: You've been on a heated rivalry train, haven't you, Jen?
0: It's off campus, but it's fine. But it's interesting to me that, you know, you could use this as a potential conversation starter. So, you know, if your kid was interested in health, potentially they were just, you know, looking up the news and working out whether, you know, people in their area were going to go into lockdown again with another pandemic, as are we all. But potentially they could also be, you know, experiencing, you know, issues around, you know, body conversations, and they could be looking up things that they shouldn't. There are some safeguards in there. If they look up sort of, you know, banned content several times, then potentially that will send you a warning. But it's not something that you can rely on, and I don't think it's something a parent should rely on. But it requires that kind of ongoing conversation about, what are you doing? What are you doing when I said what are you doing? And just being generally an annoying parent.
2: Because we all know that what teenagers love the most is confrontation from their parents. That always works as a tactic, never fails.
1: And I'm thinking also confrontation to someone who's, you know, 17, almost 18, because specifically in Australia, we're looking at platforms where technically it's only supposed to be teenagers over the age of 16 that are even on these platforms in the first place. How do we feel about this level of oversight for someone who's about to turn 18?
2: Look, I think that the problem here is the intent might be broadly noble, but one-size-fits-all approaches like this just rarely actually work, because two 17-year-olds can be entirely different people, one of whom is, you know, immensely mature and capable of handling nuance and, you know, potentially some quite scary topics, others who, for a variety of reasons, personal and cultural, may have had a much more sheltered life or want to have a much more sheltered life, and some of those topics might be completely out of bounds. Parental oversight isn't necessarily a bad thing in this mix, but it's not something where you can just say, here's a software fix.
1: Mm. Is there a risk that our social media laws are pressuring platforms into

0: even more aggressive surveillance of all of us. Is that what's happening here?
1: I don't think it's just Australia. These changes have come in right after a really big judgment against Meta in the US. So I mean, I don't think that's an accident. I might be cynical, but there you go. This really big judgment, $500 million to pay, and, you know, potentially, you know, we'll see more lawsuits because they weren't taking care of children. And they were actually, you know, keen to get more teen eyeballs on their content for longer periods of time because it's financially beneficial to the company, according to the court. And so I think a lot of harm can be done.

0: entities on these social platforms, and I don't think it's unreasonable to suggest that there could be surveillance or protections involved in making sure that, you know, they're at least a little bit safer than they otherwise could be. We haven't seen a lot of aggressive surveillance so far, but it'll be interesting to see how these new age assurance plans work out, which we're not exactly sure how they work. I have, for example, seen, and it was on a different platform, it was on TikTok, a 12-year-old post in his profile that he was in grade 7, and then he went on to post some of his school's timetable on his profile, and his account was still considered over the age of 16. I don't think that they're aggressively surveilling kids just yet.
1: Well, I mean, I might almost argue the counterpoint on this, which is social media networks and Meta especially loves aggressive surveillance because aggressive surveillance lets them slurp up more and more and more of our data. What we're really talking about is them lifting the curtain so that we can kind of see what's also going on.
2: You are listening to Download the Show on ABC Radio National. Ray Johnston here with you. And I'm joined by Jennifer Dudley-Nicholson, AOP reporter, and freelance technology journalist Alex Kidman. And in the case of Elon Musk versus OpenAI's Sam Altman, the jury is in. But before we reveal the verdict, let's go back to the beginning here a little. Alex, what was Elon Musk actually accusing OpenAI of doing that made it all the way to court?
1: Look, in some ways, this is billionaire fights billionaire, and whoever wins, we all lose, because essentially it was about Elon Musk not making money, the poor boy. However, will he get by? But specifically, OpenAI had been set up as a charitable foundation, a charitable business, a not-for-profit. And over the years, it has actually transformed into the charitable business, which is still there and which actually has governance over the company. But there is an explicitly for-profit business there. Musk basically asserted, well, hang on, this isn't right. He had been a financial backer of it relatively early on as a charity. And he was accusing Altman of taking it commercial and massively profiting, and all of this being against the original charter of OpenAI. But of course, you know, the subtext there being also, I didn't make money out of it and someone else did. How dare they?
2: Oh, gosh. So Jen, what did the jury decide? Because the verdict is in.
0: The verdict is in, and it came in reasonably quickly. So they decided that Elon Musk waited too long to make his case that they stole a charity. Musk apparently called this a calendar technicality, but it's also the law. So he didn't sort of place his case within 3 years of this actually happening, which seems like a reasonable period of time. But hey, maybe if I was down to my last several billion, I would also kick up a stink.
2: I'm actually quite sad that this case was cut short, because we were getting some delightful morsels of gossip out of it. There were some truly unhinged things happening on the stand, including a former OpenAI board observer who is also the mother of four of Elon Musk's children, I believe, Siobhan Zillis. During her testimony, instead of saying the normal, you know, I do not recall or I don't have memory of that, she said, it's not in my neurons, as a reply, which is the most most Elon Musk thing I think I've ever heard of in my life. And I'm genuinely mourning the fact that we might not get to experience moments like that going forward. It was a wonderful distraction. But is Musk going to push this further, Alex? Is he going to appeal?
1: Well, the good news for you, Ray, is yes, he is.
2: Excellent.
1: And look, I think one of the important points to make here is, while he did lose this case, as Jen said, he lost it on a timing basis. The court actually didn't address whether or not his claims of a breach of charitable trust were actually valid. And if he can find a legal angle, and, you know, none of us here are lawyers, and especially not US lawyers, but if he can find a legal angle, we'll probably have more of this, because I think he will need to really hone in hard on this argument around whether or not they actually stole a charity or not, while finding some way around that statute of limitations problem. So, yeah, there could be more fun drama to come.
2: So OpenAI starting as a not-profit, why was that something that people wanted to do in the first place, Jen?
0: Oh, right. How dare you be so cynical? They were going to change the world for the better.
2: Okay, so fair enough. Good one. Moving on.
0: Well, the company began as a charity, and the concept behind it, allegedly, was that having commercial pressures could potentially lead to them rushing the development of AI models and potentially cutting corners. And they wanted to

0: sort of make sure that AI could do good in the world, that it was going to benefit humanity. It was going to be this utopian company, which we aren't really sure that we've seen one of those recently. And then as the development progressed, the company realized that scaling AI was going to cost a huge amount of money, and they needed massive investments from the likes of Microsoft and potentially more than Elon Musk had put in so far. You can just ask NVIDIA about their share price when it comes to the price of scaling this and creating more data centers. And so then they spun off into a commercial for-profit organization.
1: Gosh, and people who were unhappy about the shift within OpenAI branched off, started Anthropic, which has Claude, the rival to ChatGPT. And now Anthropic have just signed a deal with Elon Musk to use his data centers called Colossus to power their chatbots. So really, when it comes to any kind of ethical AI, when it comes to making a good decision as someone who's using these products, is it even possible at this point?
2: I'm going to say no. Going to say absolutely no. I mean, there's so many ethical compromises involved in using AI. Honestly, as I said earlier, this is a billionaire money fight that, you know, is kind of top-level business management stuff much more than AI stuff, really. But there's so many compromises involved in using these things, whether you're talking about the ethical compromises of the material being used, whether you're talking about the environmental cost of these things, whether you're talking about, you know, the personalities involved because they're contentious, shall we say. There's just so many compromises you've got to jump through. People do. People will. But I think you're fooling yourself if you think you're making an ethical choice, choosing one over the other.
1: So, Jen, from a consumer perspective, does the outcome of this case or what happens with it in the future, is it going to actually change anything for people using ChatGPT or forbid Grok?
0: They can absolutely use that phrase about, yeah, it's not in my neurons. So that's come out of it, which is quite good.
1: It's in my lexicon now. I'm so thrilled.
0: I dare everyone to use it in a sentence this week. This doesn't remove ChatGPT from the timeline. A lot of people use it at this point, and it's become sort of synonymous with generative AI. We will still see that being used as a for-profit business going forward, and we will still see all the rivalry from, as you say, Grok and Elon's companies and various deals. I think that it would be a very big call to award Elon Musk the $180 billion that he says he's now owed. Some of that may have been spent. And to take down a real leader in generative AI, which ChatGPT has become.
1: You are listening to Download This Show on ABC Radio National. Ray Johnston here with you, and I'm joined by Alex Kidman, who is a freelance technology journalist, and Jennifer Dudley Nicholson, who is an AAP reporter, and Amazon's new Alexa feature can generate entire podcast episodes on demand using AI-generated hosts and sourced news content. So, how does Alexa generate these podcasts, Alex?
2: Through the sheer horror of actual content creators and the shuddering involved, that generates the electricity to run the AI data centers. But then, more practically, they say that they're using more than 200 licensed news sources in order to grab the details that they need and then generate the scripts, essentially, for these AI hosts to then speak out so that when you ask it a question about sports results or about a product review or about, they claim, virtually any topic, it'll be able to create a short podcast on that topic that's meant to sound vaguely human.
1: So these shows are basically stitched together from existing articles and web content that Amazon has a deal with. It's not scraping our stuff, for instance, off the internet. Is that right?
2: That's the claim. To say that I have doubts would be putting it mildly.
1: Oh, gosh. Have either of you heard any of these podcasts?
0: They sound very much like those Reddit stories that you see narrated on TikTok by AI. So the voiceovers, they're very stilted. They're obviously computerized. You're not going to mistake these for a human being. And you're not going to get a human opinion. There's a lot of sort of cliches that come out to introduce things. It's a very hollow experience, I've got to say.
1: So once this gets turned into a podcast, who then owns the podcast? That's owned by Amazon, I'm assuming, at that point, right?
0: I love this question, and you can tell that it came from a human. And the answer is probably no one. Because the copyright argument so far has come down on the side that, you know, AI generated content is not able to be owned because it's been created by computer and it's been, you know, crunched from all of these other sources. So potentially, while you have to pay for them, no one actually owns them, including Amazon.
2: And at the same time, though, and again, this gets into kind of legal arguments, I suppose. You've got this position where, potentially speaking, if one of the podcast hosts is saying, you know, and Jen Dudley Nicholson from AAP says, da, da, da, da, then that bit, Jen, you know, theoretically belongs to your employer because they could be quoting verbatim from one of your articles, but it's now in this AI legal quagmire of not being copyrightable. It's a mess.
1: It's really interesting as well, because if we say something factually inaccurate, we are held accountable for that. I'm imagining a scenario with large language models, the things that transcribe, you know, all of the technology that is being used to create this kind of podcast is not 100% accurate yet. It's still capable of hallucinating. So if it says something that's completely off the charts, wrong, are they held to the same rules that we are as journalists creating a podcast right now?
0: I love this idea that they'll have to record, like, you know, several just general apologies to play at the end of various podcasts that they've created.
1: Or just a disclaimer that the whole thing might be made up.
0: Maybe that's the answer. Maybe you just need to listen to the disclaimer at the start that, I'm sorry, we also hallucinate massively and you've just got to prepare for that.
1: So it's a totally different ballpark then to, I can't recall the name of it right now, but there is a podcast production company that is creating and publishing thousands of AI-generated podcasts every single day. And these podcasts will have a consistent host and the content that they're saying is completely scraped off whatever sources they can grab off the internet. And they are put out on the podcast platforms that are available for everyone to listen to. And I can only imagine the misinformation that's in those. So this is more of a personal touch then, rather than a wide-reaching to everyone broadcast platform.
2: That is the pitch, yes. I mean, obviously Amazon can do with it as they will, and it remains to see how far all of this goes, although it is also obviously also a huge undercut on the existing, actually made by living, breathing human beings podcast market.
1: Okay, but who wants this? Like, where do we see the genuine use cases for something like this? Who wants an AI podcast instead of a human one, Jen?
0: Hopefully no one, speaking on a podcast myself. However, recently, Linky had an assignment to do with the Peloponnesian War, and I can barely spell that thing, so I couldn't. There's been no movies made about it. The 300 doesn't quite hit that that space. And so I can see that if you were just looking for an overview of something and you were standing near a smart speaker, maybe you would ask for something like this, and it could give you a bit of an overview of something you were studying. You get a bit of a crash course. Maybe if you were interested in capital gains tax changes that have been announced in the budget, you know, you could ask something for a podcast about that particular topic. But I think that's also quite dangerous, because if you're asking for either of those things and information on either of those things, you probably want correct information. Mm. And while I'm grateful that these podcasts, these AI podcasts, maybe we need to give them a new name, are actually drawing from, you know, sources like Reuters and Associated Press and verified reputable sources, there's still the gaps in the middle where they might make things up and you can't necessarily trust what you're hearing in passing.
2: Jen, the titling is obvious. These are AI slopcasts. They really are.
1: Oh, slopcasts. Done.
2: And the thing is here that there's this kind of weird thing where you ask people for kind of sentiment analysis and they say, no, we want stuff that's made by humans. We don't want AI. But lots of people will use AI. And when it comes to this kind of easy thing of, right, I've got an Alexa smart speaker there. I want to know something. And it's told me it can do this. People like easy. The sad thing is, I think lots of people say, oh, I don't want that, but they'll do it.
1: Oh, gosh. So do we think there will be a large amount of listeners that just aren't going to care that their podcast has been made by AI? In fact, they might embrace it?
0: I think a lot of people tune into podcasts for the hosts and to hear things that, you know, are true and verifiable and can be apologised for if they're not, and also to hear opinions on things. I think that podcasting is still a bit of a personality play in a lot of ways. And I think that AI is not going to replace that because it can't have a decent personality yet. And, you know, we've seen the people behind it, and maybe that's responsible too.
1: I think ultimately what I'm getting at here, do we think the robots are going to take my job?
2: Well, there's a really easy way to check, Ray. Just consider this sequence, 01000111 2. Now, did your head explode? Because if not, you're probably not a robot already.
1: Oh, gosh. Thank you very much, Alex. Jen, do you think I'm safe?
0: No one can replace you, Ray.
1: Oh, bless.
0: I'm quite confident in this, and especially not AI.
1: Thank you very much. My weekly confidence boost that I will not be replaced by AI. Thank you both so much. Now, I do want to finish on some joy for the week. So, Alex, could you tell me about some tech that brought you joy?
2: So my tech that brought me joy this week is really simple. It's not a new category of thing, but I've been testing out, without mentioning brand names, because this is the ABC,
1: yes.
2: I've been testing out some mobile game controllers. So these Ooh. Are devices that plug into your smartphone and give you physical, you know, PlayStation, Xbox-style controls for gaming. And while they're not a new thing, they're wonderful for a retro head like me. There's so many great retro collections which you can legitimately buy for Android and iOS phones. But the big problem with them is that when you're using touchscreens on these things, they suck. You always hit the button at the wrong time, or the directional pad doesn't quite work or respond the way you want it to. Having actual buttons, having actual sticks and a D-pad is joy to my retro soul.
1: Being able to actually emulate the feeling of playing those games back in the day again, but on the train.
2: Absolutely.
1: I love it. And Jen, tell me about some tech that brought you joy this week.
0: Well, my tech is very simple, and it's not quite, AI. So basically, I bought an audiobook that is so funny. And so it's also a book recommendation. I've been listening to Yesteryear by Caro Claire Burt. It's become very popular. It's about a tried wife who goes back in time and actually has to live a genuine tried wife life. So there's a bit of a technology connection there too. And honestly, just listening to such a hateable influencer character is just really good for your soul.
1: I love that so much. So, yeah, there's that whole crossover between, you know, Instagram influencer, you know, internet culture, and what the reality is really like. That sounds fantastic. And you've gone with the audiobook version of that?
0: I have, because I was told that it really gets to the core of her awesomely horrid personality. And it's just, it's delivered in such a snide fashion. All of her internal judgments is delicious.
1: Beautiful. Well, Jen, thank you so much for joining us once again on Download This Show. Where can people find you and your work?
0: They can find my work, please, subscribe at AI at aapnews.com.au and just scattered across the internet.
1: Wonderful. And Alex Kidman, thank you so much for joining us. Where can people find you and your work?
2: Well, thank you for having me. My neurons have been enriched being here. And probably just do a web search using your search engine of choice for Alex Kidman. You'll find me all over the place. I'm probably even more scattered than Jen.
1: Wonderful. Well, thank you both so much for joining us on this very human program today. And some more tech news from the week that was. In case you missed it, Google has announced Gemini Spark. It's a personal AI agent that runs around the clock on dedicated cloud virtual machines, letting you email at tasks directly through Gmail, browse the web through Chrome, and close your laptop while it keeps working. It can scan your credit card statements for hidden subscriptions, monitor your kids' school emails, and draft your follow-up correspondence while you sleep. Google AI Ultra subscribers get access next week for $100 a month. The eSafety Commissioner has confirmed it is moving into an enforcement stance on the social media ban after its first compliance report found that Meta, YouTube, TikTok and Snapchat have not done enough, with around 7 in 10 Australian parents surveyed saying their under 16 still had active access to the restricted platforms. Communications Minister Annika Wells said the platforms were deliberately doing, quote, the absolute bare minimum because because they want these laws to fail. And finally, a Japanese company making ferocious-looking robot wolves is struggling to keep up with demand after a record number of fatal bear attacks last year. Monster Wolf is an animatronic scarecrow with flashing red eyes that howls and growls to frighten off wild animals. The devices are handmade, and the company has already received about 50 orders in 2026, more than it would typically see in an entire year. And that's all for Download This Show this week. 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I am Ray Johnston, and you've been listening to Download This Show on ABC Radio National.

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7: Hello and welcome to Crowd Science from the BBC World Service, the show that's powered by your curiosity. I'm Anand Jagatia, and our question this week was sent to us from a beach in Australia.
8: Hi there, it's Alison here from Sydney, Australia. Today, I'm down at Cronulla, which is one of Sydney's southern beaches. Recently, I heard a report about oceans, which said that nations in the Pacific are experiencing sea level rise at a faster rate than the global average. But to me, that doesn't make sense. How can there be a global average? Surely all the oceans of the world are really just one big ocean. So how can parts of it be rising faster than other parts? So there you go, Crowd Science. Can you please explain how it's possible for sea levels to be rising at different rates in different locations around the world?
7: Thanks, Alison. I have to say I'm kind of stumped by your question. Surely you're right, and all the oceans are constantly sloshing into each other, so that any sea level rise in one part of the world soon balances out to the rest. To understand what's going on, first let's cover some basics. What's actually causing sea level rise?
9: So there are two key factors that drive sea level rise.
7: This is Jonathan Bamber, Professor of Earth Observation and Glaciology at the University of Bristol in the UK.
9: So thermal expansion of the oceans, as they warm, they expand, and that's about half of present day sea level rise. And the other half is due to changes in mass of the oceans. And that is almost entirely driven by melting of glaciers and the ice sheets that cover Greenland and Antarctica.
10: And so how much of the world's water is actually locked up in the ice caps and in glaciers?
9: So the ice sheet covering Antarctica in particular is huge. I mean, Antarctica itself is 1.5 times the area of Australia. It's a huge continent and it's almost entirely covered by ice. And so if you take Antarctica and Greenland together, that is somewhere around 80% of the entire freshwater supply of the planet is just locked up in those two ice sheets. If you melted Antarctica and Greenland tomorrow, you would raise global sea level by about 65 metres.
10: Whoa! I mean, that's a terrifying fact.
9: That's the potential. Nobody is suggesting that those ice sheets are going to sort of dump all that ice into the oceans anytime soon. But if we look at, in particular, the satellite record, we see a general increase in mass loss from both ice sheets.
7: To answer Alison's question, we've travelled to a country in the Pacific, which is the part of the world that inspired her to get in touch. It's a place where sea levels are rising much faster than the global average, the island nation of the Philippines. Our first stop is a place called El Nido. It's a quiet tropical paradise, famous for its coral reefs and pristine beaches.
10: So we've just

0: driven to the beach in El Nido, the shoreline, and there are huge cliffs and mountains surrounding us and boats everywhere. It feels like paradise, really, but for the people that are living here, it maybe isn't, because just a few metres away from the shoreline, there are lots of buildings, houses, you know, hotels, restaurants, and the sea, as we can see, is pretty close. It's getting closer.
1: As we walk along the seafront, past a few bars, it's not long before we see a couple of small boats beached on the sand. One of the owners is Rami Rodriguez, who runs boat tours of the surrounding islands.
2: I've been here for 11 years and every day I see the water sea level changes. Now it's coming closer to our homes, just like last year. When it's low tide, the water goes further away from our homes, but when it's high tide, it comes closer here.
0: Is the water reaching your house?
2: Yes, there are months, like last December, the water reached our house. We used to live here, at this place, but we were told we need to move further away because the water is reaching our home. But there will come a time that we also need to move again because the water is coming really closer to our homes.
1: We walk further along the beach, past a couple of bars and houses, to a small beachfront massage parlour. Its owners, Christy and Jenny, are sheltering inside from the heat of the sun.
2: If the water comes here inside our business, then we have no choice but to close the business because we have no other space to go. We have no other place to build our structure, our business. So we might close if it ever comes a time that water will enter our business.
0: Do you worry about the future?
2: Definitely, we are afraid. There's fear in us because we will lose our job not just for one day, for 2 days. It might be for months. Not only that we'll lose our jobs, but the things here, our equipment here will be damaged. So everything will be very difficult for us if ever water comes here inside our business.
1: Visiting El Nido, I can see for myself how quickly sea level rise is happening and how much it's affecting the people who live here. But how fast exactly? And how does that compare to the rest of the Philippines and the rest of the world? To learn more, we make our way to the University of the Philippines in Manila.
3: I am Charina Lynn Repolo. I am an assistant professor, and I am an expert on physical oceanography. But currently, I'm also serving as the deputy director for research and development of the Marine Science Institute.
0: The Philippines is a country with over 7,000 islands and a huge amount of coastline. Does that mean that sea level rise is a particular worry for a country like the Philippines?
3: Yeah, so sea level rise is very important because as an archipelago, we have a lot of islands and that translates to a very long coastline. And most of our coastal communities live along these coastlines, low-lying coastal areas that really are significantly affected by even small changes in sea level.
0: We've been traveling around the Philippines and we went to a place called El Nido, and there

0: a rise of about 9 millimeters per year. And in comparison to Metro Manila, which is about 13.13 millimeters per year. And for a context, if you compare it to the global sea level rise is about 3 to 4 millimeters per year. So those areas are experiencing like 3 to 4 times increase compared to the global sea level rise that we have.
1: So it's not just that the Philippines is experiencing sea level rise well above the global average. Even within the Philippines, there's variation. The seas around Manila are rising even more quickly than those around El Nido. But how do oceanographers like Chirina actually measure that?
0: So a tide gauge is like, you know, it's an instrument that you install near the water. So it measures the variability of sea level. So it has like, you know, a floater. And then once it moves up and down, it measures the height. And then you can have the sea level as time goes by.
2: In El Nido, we spoke to some people who have buildings or businesses or homes on the mm-hmm. seafront, and they have had to move their homes back a few mm-hmm. meters away from the sea. And that's challenging enough, I think, dealing with people mm-hmm. in a place like that. But in somewhere like Manila, which is a huge city with millions of residents and mm-hmm. you know, lots of buildings, that's going to be a huge challenge, right? Getting just moving further back into the land.
0: There's no more space. There's no more space moving back. I think the best way to address is to like adapt, move all your establishment away from the coastal areas.
1: Manila is one of the world's largest and most densely populated cities, and it's very low-lying, with some areas only just above or even below sea level, which means that any increases are keenly felt by the millions of people who call this place home. Chirina is keen to introduce us to a place that's doing work across the Philippines to protect people from the effects of climate change, the Oscar M. Lopez Center.
3: Hi, sir. Hi, Dr. Lasker. Hey. I'm Anand.
4: Anand, yeah.
1: We've come to meet the center's executive director, Dr. Riddell Lasco, a climate scientist and an author of several reports of the Intergovernmental Panel on Climate Change. He told us how their work is trying to help people in the country become more resilient to sea level change.
5: A key to this is early warning. So we have beefed up our Met office with newer equipment and more people, more training, more expertise. And part of our effort is to model what's happening with our

0: could happen sooner than later.
1: Listener Alison got in touch because she heard that sea levels are rising faster for Pacific countries than the world average. But to tackle this question, we didn't just want to speak to scientists. We wanted to meet people who are living with the reality of rising oceans. And we'll be hearing more from them next. You're listening to Crowd Science from the BBC World Service, the show that rises to the challenge of answering your science questions week in, week out. I'm Anand Chakatia, and in this episode, we're exploring how sea levels can be rising at different rates around the world. Surely the oceans all flow into each other, so there's only one sea level. Even though that sounds like a reasonable theory, we've seen it isn't the case. And in places like Manila, sea level rise is happening alarmingly quickly. To see the impact of this change for ourselves, we're heading across the city to a part of town near the waterfront called Parola Compound. It's an area with high levels of poverty, where recent floods have been particularly damaging. This part of Manila has always been prone to flooding, but with climate change, it's becoming more frequent and more severe. We meet 44-year-old Robert Gomez.

0: Parola compound. It's an area with high levels of poverty, where recent floods have been particularly damaging. This part of Manila has always been prone to flooding, but with climate change, it's becoming more frequent and more severe. We meet 44-year-old Robert Gonyo, who was born here and has felt the worsening impacts of sea level rise.
1: How have you been affected by the sea level

0: Your house, to your property?
1: Yes, my house has been damaged 3 times now and it is being washed away by the seawater.
0: That sounds hard. Has it been difficult for you?
1: It's really difficult because I still need to pay for the water and electricity bills, and I'm just a tricycle driver here.
0: So you grew up here, you've lived here for 44 years. Have you noticed the problem getting worse since you were a child? When you were a child, was the problem bad?
1: When I was a kid, when there's typhoon, water really reaches our house. But what I've observed is that as I grew up, even there's no typhoon or there's no heavy rain, water really rises through the years and it really reaches our homes.
2: Sea level rise is part of the grim reality of climate change for many people living in Manila. Even the Coast Guard have had to move offices here because of flooding. So how can the Philippines be facing faster sea level rises than the global average? Back at the University of the Philippines, Charina has an answer.
3: So there are places where sea level is rising and some are falling, and it's because of the geographic setting of the Philippines. Philippines is highly tectonic, so our islands are moving. So if you have like a sinking land, then it will enhance the sea level rise. And if you have like uplifting islands, then it will like cancel out the sea level rise. So that's very important.
0: Okay, so maybe a way to think about it is that even though possibly the oceans are flowing into each other, mm-hmm. at any one piece of coastline, what's happening to the land itself is also going to change how the rising seas will balance out.
3: Yes. That's why we don't rely much on the global average of the mean sea level rise.
0: So does that mean that there could be some places where, even though globally the seas are rising, actually in some places sea levels will be falling?
3: Yes. So there are areas that we measured from tide gauges that also falling because of that. We also have very urban areas wherein there's a lot of groundwater extraction, and that also contribute to the falling of the land, the vertical motion of the land that enhance the sea level rise. So if you extract a lot of groundwater, so you're removing water excessively from the land, and that way, because there's no more water underneath, so the land will tend to subside.
2: So there you go, Alison. Sea level rise isn't just about the sea, it's also about what's happening on land. In places where the land is sinking, sea level rise will be accentuated. This is especially true in places like Manila, where groundwater has been removed, which also causes the earth to sink down. But is that the whole story? Do the oceans themselves also behave differently in different locations on Earth? Well, it turns out they do, as oceanographer Jonathan Bamba, who we heard from earlier, explains.
4: One of the things that is important to distinguish is the difference between what's called relative sea level rise and absolute sea level rise. Now, relative sea level is, if you're at the coast, it's the change in the water level with respect to the land. And that can change because of changes in land elevation, primarily actually land subsidence. As we extract groundwater, the land drops. And so you can have no change in the absolute sea level, you know, no thermal expansion, no increase in mass. And you can get a change in the relative sea level if the land is sinking. So that would appear like sea level is, or well, it would be sea level is going up at the coast simply because the land is going down.
5: Okay, so that's one aspect of sea level rise, is talking about relative sea level change to land. And then is there a sort of way of just measuring just the sea level, just in an absolute sense as well?
4: So that's the other way of framing the sea level problem, which we call absolute sea level. And that is typically measured by satellites. And that absolute sea level is literally just the change in volume of the oceans and the change in mass of the oceans with respect to some reference surface. And what I mean by that is some fixed artificial surface.
5: So it's almost like you've got a kind of virtual measuring ruler. Imagine almost sort of sticking a ruler that you might see at a swimming pool sort of in the middle of the ocean, and it's sort of fixed rather than it's on the land.

0: and the land just sort of going up and down and then giving you changes in a relative way.
1: Exactly. What you have to think about with this ruler is that it's sort of fixed in a sense with respect to space, you know, with respect to the center of gravity or center of mass of the Earth. So it doesn't move in a virtual sense in space. Whereas if you had a ruler that was at the coast, for example, like a tide gauge, which is exactly what a tide gauge is, it's going up and down because the land is going up and down at that site.
2: Using this way of measuring sea level, which ignores the effect of land movement, reveals that the oceans are rising at different rates across the planet. And amazingly, part of the reason for that is gravity.
1: If you melt ice over Greenland and Antarctica, which is what is happening right now, and you stick it in the oceans, you actually change the gravity field of the Earth. That is the strength of gravity at different locations on the surface of the Earth. The gravity field is a function of how much mass there is in any one place. So, for example, if you fly over Mount Everest, the strength of gravity increases because you've got this huge piece of rock there. It's exactly the same with ice. And when you melt that ice and you put it in the oceans, you're spreading that mass over the whole of the oceans. And so what happens is in Greenland, the gravity field gets a bit weaker because the amount of mass over Greenland is going down. And what that means is the sea level around Greenland is actually going down because of the change in gravity due to that effect.
0: But then how does gravity sort of affect the sea level in one place? Like, why would sea levels be higher

0: other effects like ocean circulation and currents, the surface of the ocean follows the gravity field of the Earth. So it's not completely flat, it's following the undulations in the large scale variation in gravity of the Earth. And so if the gravity field over Greenland gets weaker as the ice melts, which is what happens, then the water is pulled towards Greenland a little bit less. And as a consequence, it goes down because it's not being pulled towards the land so strongly.
1: That's interesting that you brought up tides there, because we know that because the tides are caused by the gravity of the moon sort of pulling the sea towards it, we know that gravity can have a meaningful effect on the way that oceans move. And so you're basically saying that if you had a big lump of matter, it's sort of pulling water towards it, and therefore the sea level is going to be a bit higher. And then if you get rid of that matter, then that effect is no longer there, and then the sea level is going to drop a little bit.
0: Exactly. And superimposed on that gravitational signal is the signal due to thermal expansion of the oceans. And that varies globally because it depends on how much heat is it being absorbed by the oceans in any one location. And that heat is then transported towards the poles by major ocean currents like the Gulf Stream or the North Atlantic Drift. And those currents are transporting large amounts of heat. They might be a little bit warmer than the surrounding ocean, and therefore they're a little bit less dense, and they're actually slightly higher than the surrounding colder water. And so you get these variations due to different amounts of thermal expansion in the oceans. And
1: Okay, so
0: that's a second effect.
1: yeah, that makes sense as well. So basically, when things get warmer, they expand. So there's more actual energy from the sun going into the water there. And then in the same way as when you run a bath and you have to sort of mix up the hot and the cold, that doesn't happen instantly because as the earth is so big. So the warmer water isn't evenly distributed and the energy from the sun isn't evenly distributed. So you get differences in the expansion.
0: Exactly right.
1: So to bring it back to our listener Alison's question then, what's going to be the biggest factor, and does that vary in different countries?
0: It totally depends on where you are on the planet. So, in the tropics and somewhere like the Philippines, a big factor is land subsidence. But also in the Pacific, you have this thermal expansion component, which is much bigger than the global mean, and therefore, it's a kind of really amplified problem and a major problem for these small island states like the Marshall Islands and these Pacific atolls, which are only 1 to 2 meters above sea level currently. And so are really seriously threatened by the amplified sea level rise you see there. You go to other parts of the planet, like the Southern Ocean that surrounds Antarctica, and the thermal expansion component there is below the global mean. So you're not seeing sea level rise rates as high as you are in other areas.
1: So, Alison, to answer your question, the way that our oceans respond to climate change is surprisingly complicated. You might think of the seas like a giant bathtub that fills up evenly if you turn on the taps. But in reality, water isn't uniformly distributed across the planet. Instead, it's being smushed around the Earth by differences in gravity and temperature. So, in an absolute sense, the seas are rising more in some places than others. Separately to that, the way that change is felt in a given place is also affected by land movement, which can exacerbate or counteract what's happening in the ocean. But whatever the root cause, as we've heard throughout this show, the impact of sea level rise is just as devastating. I'll give the last word to Chirina in Manila, who told me how she feels about the future, given how quickly the seas are rising there.
2: I think personally, it's so sad that, of course, if you already have like house near the front beach and you want to relocate away from it, it's like it's hard to let go of it. But climate change is real. It's here. It's happening. So to protect life and to protect yourself, you just have to adapt. I think that's the best way moving forward, adapt and respond to the existing reality of climate change.
1: Thanks, Jarena. And thanks, Alison, for getting in touch. Over to you for the credits.
3: You've been listening to Crowd Science from the BBC World Service. The question was from me, Alison. The producer was Dan Welsh, and the presenter was Anand Jagatia. Thanks for listening.

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2: When it comes to movies, how do you like your horror? 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Or perhaps with a side of twisted romance? Jason DeRosso will speak with rising US horror auteur Curry Barker today on The Screen Show about his latest offering, Obsession. Plus, you'll hear from an Australian director who's taken the idea of resentment between generations in this country and made a biting satire. 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
3: ABC News with Andrew Kaloupas. The first of the Australian activists who were detained by Israeli authorities in international waters last week as they tried to deliver aid to Gaza has returned home. Gemma O'Toole landed in Melbourne Sunday night and has accused Israeli authorities of mistreating the detained activists. Natasha Shapova was at Melbourne Airport.
4: 23-year-old Gemma O'Toole, who's a student at the University of Melbourne, was greeted by dozens of her friends, family and supporters who were holding signs welcoming her home while also waving the Palestinian flag. Now, she was one of 11 Australian activists who was part of the global Sumud flotilla trying to provide humanitarian aid to Gaza. And here at the airport, it was, of course, a very emotional time. Gemma has promised to continue her activism. Meanwhile, the other Australian activists are expected to arrive home in the coming days.
3: A man has died after a shark attack while spearfishing off far north Queensland. The 39-year-old was attacked near Kennedy Shoal off the Cassowary coast on Sunday morning and died from critical head injuries. Another diver pulled him from the water into a motorboat. Four people who were on board the vessel at the time. Inspector Elaine Byrne says the man who pulled the victim from the water witnessed the attack.
5: I would assume that they would be pretty traumatised. That's quite a terrifying thing to see happen right in front of you. And we'll continue to provide whatever support we can to the family and to those men that were on board with him.
3: Iran's President Masoud Pezeshkian says his country's negotiators will not compromise on the country's dignity as a deal to end the war reportedly draws closer. US President Donald Trump says a deal on the conflict, including opening the Strait of Hormuz, has been largely negotiated. However, the US Secretary of State Marco Rubio says while progress has been made, there is still work to be done. The US wants Iran to hand over its enriched uranium as part of the deal, but Mr. Pezeshkian says Iran has never sought nuclear weapons.
6: We are prepared to, in negotiations, as we stated during the time of our martyred imam. We are ready to assure the world that we are not seeking nuclear weapons. We are not seeking instability in the region.
3: A suicide bomber detonated an explosives-laden vehicle as a train passed through the southwestern Pakistani city of Quetta, killing at least 24 people and wounding over 70 others. The outlawed Baluch Liberation Army, which demands independence from Pakistan, has claimed responsibility for the attack. Here's the BBC's Caroline Davis in Islamabad.
7: Thrown on its side and off the tracks, the carriage of the 745 shuttle service lies blackened and mangled. The force of the explosion was so strong that nearby vehicles were also burnt out. Car roofs flattened. There are images of blood-covered suitcases. According to a Pakistan railway official responsible for Quetta, the service was carrying military personnel travelling from their base to the main railway station so they could go home for next week's Eid holiday. Rail officials told the BBC that the explosion came from outside the train. An official told the news agency AFP that the blast was the result of an explosive-laden car driving into one of the carriages.
3: Businesses on South Australia's York Peninsula say they're frustrated by the slow progress to ongoing blackouts affecting the region. SA Power Networks has announced it will spend $10 million improving reliability.

0: in regional areas, including work to combat insulation pollution. Preliminary planning is underway, with major works expected to begin in July. Minleton bakery owner Lisa Martin says some York Peninsula communities have been waiting months for action.
1: This wouldn't happen in a metropolitan area at all. They wouldn't stand for this, and I guarantee that SA Power Networks wouldn't allow it to go on as long as it did. But because it was regional, it was like as if, we'll get to that.
0: To sport, and the Melbourne Demons have finished round 11 in the AFL in sixth position after falling to a dramatic three-point loss to the Western Bulldogs at Docklands. The Demons fought back from a 33-point second-quarter deficit but were ultimately sunk when Joel Frazier goaled for the Bulldogs with 4 minutes to play. You're up to date with the latest from ABC News. For more news at any time, download the ABC Listen app.
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3: Hello and welcome to You, a biting satire on generational resentment on the screen show today from an Australian director, Zoe Pepper. It's called Birthright, and it asks where entitlement lies and who ultimately benefits from these societal imbalances. Also, it's funny. And Critics' Corner today will be infused with light from the sun, from lasers, and from inside us. UK-based artist Chris Levine will come by to explain why he's built a 23-metre-tall glowing sphere for Vivid Sydney this year and why it resonates at a particular frequency too. This is ABC Radio National.
4: The new horror movie Obsession confirms what most of us who have been paying attention have known for some time, that many of tomorrow's movie directors are today's YouTubers. Take Adelaide's Philippou brothers. They were building an audience online for years before they transitioned to the big screen, and they made that transition in a spectacular way. Their debut feature, Talk to Me, sparked a bidding war after it premiered at Sundance. And it's a similar case with Obsession. Obsession's director, Curry Barker, is a horror and comedy content creator who made two very good horror films that went viral. The Chair, which was a short of about 20 minutes, and a shorter feature called Milk and Cereal. Check out both. They're on YouTube. They're up. You don't have to pay anything. He arrives to the big screen fully formed, in a sense. He's a director with an aptitude for suspenseful, character-driven horror in long takes. And you saw a bit of that style develop in the two films I've just mentioned. His big screen debut, however, takes things to a next level. Here, in a work of psychological complexity, I think, he's externalized the worst of male entitlement in a twisted story about romantic obsession.
5: I love you so, so, so, so, so much. A love only the branch of a willow tree could conjure.
6: It's weird how you two are dating all of a sudden. Like, super dating.
7: I think Nikki is going through something.
8: Like, what? Is she okay?
7: No.
9: I love you.
4: I love you! Hello, I'm Jason DeRosso. This is The Screen Show, and it's very much a horror episode this week. Later, I'll be looking at the horror of the Australian real estate market in a new film that pits boomer parents against millennials that comes from Perth. It's called Birthright. But we do begin with Obsession, a film whose premise could be a Twilight Zone episode about a young man who buys a trinket from an occult store that promises to grant any wish. And he uses it to cast a spell on his crush, a young woman in his friend group who all work together at a suburban music store. He casts the spell one night after he drives her home and fumbles his lines in the car, trying to tell her his true feelings. And to his surprise, it works almost instantly. The shot holds, he's in the front of the car when he makes the wish, and she barely has time to get up to her front door. But he is not prepared for just how things will play out, how obsessed and possessive she will become. What begins as a sort of lottery ticket win for him becomes the stuff of nightmares. His nightmares, but also, it should be said, hers. There's something particularly icky and disturbing about the horror in Obsession, about how this premise plays out, and it has to do with the nice guy image of the protagonist, Bear, played by Michael Johnston, and how his nice guy image plays with our sympathies as an audience. How we soon realise that, as terrible as it is for him to be dealing with a girlfriend who has the one-eyed obsession of a zombie, it's really much, much worse for her. She didn't choose this, and she has no choice in how the spell compels her to act in more and more extreme ways as he tries to make an exit. Except, fleetingly, there are moments where she does appear to maybe remember who she once was. Ultimately, Obsession brings us face to face with male entitlement and misogyny in all its cruelty via this mild-mannered young man. And in this, it reminded me a bit of William Wyler's The Collector, about a young man who kidnaps and imprisons a young woman in his house. That was an adaptation of the John Fowles book, of course. And I think, in a sense, both works are about nice guys whose loneliness masks an immaturity and disregard for others. It's no surprise to me that Curry Barker, on the strength of this movie and his online films, has been tapped on the shoulder to direct the reboot of the Texas Chainsaw Massacre. You'll meet him in a moment, but first to the actor Indy Navarrete. She's of Mexican-Australian heritage, and she plays Nikki, the girl in Obsession, who's dragged in to this horrific scenario.
10: Look, you're so beautiful, and you are normal, and you are normal, but this isn't okay, Nikki. Do you like me?
11: What? Mommy.
10: No. Do you like me? Do you even like me at all? Is Nikki happy? Does Nikki like me?
11: Yeah. I'm your freaky Nikki.
4: Indy Navarrete, welcome to the Screen Show. It's a great pleasure to meet you.
12: Oh, thank you so much. It's an honor being on.
4: This is a fantastic performance, and I have to ask you about the nature of this performance being so kind of extreme. I think your character undergoes this transformation in behavioral terms, but there's also a physical transformation. It's also a film in which you need to get your hands dirty. Let's put it that way. There are bodily fluids. There are all sorts of things. What was the what was the biggest challenge?
12: Oh, I think the biggest challenge was just trying things that I've never done before. I think this is the first time that I've done work like this. It was great because it was such a small crew. So after a week of doing, we shot everything in the house first, which, without spoiling anything, a lot of crazy things happen in the house, in Bear's house. And so after having, you know, a week and a half of just that, I think I felt like I could take over the world afterwards. I felt like it was a lot easier to film everything else. But I definitely feel like the challenge at first was kind of getting on my feet with trying to not think about how insane the things that I am doing are.
4: Well, because when your character is transformed by what essentially is like an evil spell, really,
12: right,
4: did you always have in your head this idea that baseline, my character is still this person, but she is only existing as that person beneath all these layers of madness and manipulation?
12: Yeah, that was kind of my safety line, if you will. I think that's the phrase of, I really wanted to humanize her because I really wanted this villain, if you will, to be horrifically human and horrifically real. It wasn't hyperbolic. It wasn't supernatural. It wasn't any of those things. It was what a human outside, like you and I, are physically capable of doing. And that's what I think made it extremely horrific. But I wanted the audience to empathize with her because obviously she has another version.

0: of herself that is underneath all of this, that is the real person.
1: And you get glimpses of that, don't you? I mean, there's this terrifying moment yeah. where your character talks about being haunted by your dreams and not wanting to sleep.
0: Yeah. We played with this idea of, does the real version of her see what's going on? Or does she kind of pop in and out like she's transporting? Like, what level, what can she see? And so in the beginning of the film, we kind of play with her going inside of the house, the wish is made, and then she comes out with the wish overtaking every aspect of her, and her, the real version of her popping out saying, whoa, where am I? Like, we played with the idea that at the beginning, she doesn't know what's going on, and then she's kind of fighting tooth and nail to be able to see through her own eyes.
1: Because this strikes me as a date rape allegory, right? Involving right. drugs. This to me right. is, I was watching the film thinking it begins as a straight male fantasy where you make a wish and the girl of your dreams becomes besotted with you. She loves you. There's no questions asked. She's transformed into someone who just loves you unquestionably. Yeah. And he yeah. and the character in this film then takes advantage of that initially and things start to go crazy. But it occurred to me midway through, I thought, I'm watching a movie about date rape, really. I mean, it's very sort of serious. There's something really, and I think that's what makes it so scary. There's something very disturbing at the core of it.
0: Yeah, yeah. I something that I really appreciated about this film early on was that it means different things to different people, right? Yeah, based on your experiences and your perspective, everybody's going to see this movie differently. So I knew that I saw this movie very similar to yours in the sense that I saw it from Nikki's perspective and how she has no control, she has no consent, and the intention of Bear impacts Nikki in such a way that is extremely horrific because it is a thing that can happen in the world and does, and how horrific that is. And in the beginning, you kind of see them, quote-unquote, falling in love, but at what point does it become non-consensual? At what point does who is the villain really flip? Because at a certain point, the main character does realize what's going on and kind of chooses maybe not the best morally, you know, sound choice to kind of keep going. But I definitely feel like that's a strong theme inside of the film as well.
1: Absolutely. I mean, I think at the end, the film's not ambiguous about that, which is great, but we don't want to give it away. I think Michael Johnson's right. so wonderful in the role because he does come Absolutely. Across as this vulnerable, nice guy. And you realize he's not a nice guy at all. He's a coward. And his wish fulfillment is her nightmare. But again, I'm wondering, 100%. You know, I'm wondering, have you watched it with audiences and seen a different kind of reaction between women and straight men in the audience, at least initially? Do you get that sense that women see this very differently?
0: Yes, I do. I 100% do. And I think it's not just particular to straight men. I think it's men who don't see any problems with Bear's actions, that you can see that there's a difference, right? And also simultaneously within that thought process, the way that they see Nikki. Oh, you know, she's just crazy. She's a crazy girlfriend. She's crazy this, she's crazy that. But the amount of women that have come up to me and has just said, like, I've felt like Nikki before and I've never been able to put it into words because I just get called crazy or I just kind of get shoved into this box where I'm not fully understood. That's meant so much to me because that was really the point that I wanted to drive home with Nikki so that women could watch it and feel humanized and feel understood. And it's still a horror movie at the end of the day, but why being put in that position feels horrific. But it's definitely interesting seeing the different perspectives of people who watch this film and what they have to say. It's kind of telling of where your morals and values are.
1: Yeah. This is an interesting date night film, actually, because you'll know you're with someone dodgy.
0: Yes. Yeah, immediately.
1: Depending on their reaction.
0: It tells you immediately. So that's why I jokingly, but also very seriously, I'm like, go on a date. Go on a date and watch this movie.
1: As I say, I should stress to people thinking about going to see this film, the film is not ambiguous towards the end. I think it comes out in a very interesting and sophisticated place. But people listening to you now will not realize from your accent, there'll be no sign at all, of course. You're born in the US, but they will not realize that your mother is actually Australian. Can you tell me a bit about your background and how much you do or do not relate to the Australian part of your heritage?
0: Yeah, thank you so much for asking that question. So my mom's family is from Brisbane, but specifically Ipswich. And they moved out to the States quite some time ago. You know, my mom and my dad, and so therefore I was born here. But I love the Australian side of my family. And I love going back to Australia. I find myself very connected on both sides of my heritage because I'm Mexican and Australian. And I think a very big similarity

0: between the two is the love for nature and just kind of like this relaxed, hardworking state of, you know, you have a beer, you have a conversation, you're outside, you have no shoes, kids are running around, you're just really relaxed and you can have serious conversations, but it's just, it's more about human connection and that mixed with nature. But I love being Australian, but yet not a lot of people know about it. It's not something really that I've had to put into words before, but I...
1: Most in your decision to go down this road professionally to become an actor and filmmaker, I understand, because I know that you were in a director's lab at Sundance. So I assume you're wanting to get behind the camera as well. Who's influenced you most out of your parents? Or is that an unfair question?
0: Oh, that's not an unfair question at all. Well, the Australian side of my family is very much into film and was very much into Audrey Hepburn and the Oscars. And yeah, so I would say my mom's side of the family, we would go over to my Aunt Debbie's house and we would watch the Oscars and they would watch Pretty Woman. So I would say the Australian side of my family and then the Mexican side of my family, ironically, but it's ironic now, was really into horror films and I was quite the scaredy cat as a child.
1: Let's talk more about the filmmaking. Curry Barker likes to use long takes. How hard is that as an actor, especially when this is an intricate performance because there are so many, you know, it gets quite gory, there's action, and the action comes from you doing physical things. So tell me about that challenge.
0: I think a lot of the preparation that I did really helped with that. I wanted to make sure that I knew what I was saying and knew my lines before showing up to work. That way I could only focus on the physical nature of it. Because I think that being something that I had never done before, I'd memorized lines for other jobs. So I felt like that was kind of a safety net, that if I knew everything that I was saying and my meaning behind it, all I had to worry about was getting the movements correct. So that really, really, really helped the process and the long takes because, I mean, they're long, they're wonders, but it's so cool and so gratifying whenever you get them done.
1: Yeah, I imagine that. I mean, he's such a talented director, I think. And now, of course, he's been tapped on the shoulder to direct the reboot of Texas Chainsaw Massacre, which, having seen this film and some of his early films, which are on YouTube, which you can watch for free, I totally understand. He has this sensibility that I think really understands sort of cruelty and perversion that is, of course, you know, central to the Texas Chainsaw Massacre, but also in this film, you know, he explores that really well.
0: Right.
1: What's he like to work with? How did he talk to you about these characters and this situation?
0: Working with him was pretty unique because he was the youngest director I'd ever worked with. We're the same age. And so what was really neat working with him was I saw somebody kind of at their beginning. This was his first really, really big production. And this was my first time stepping into a role like this. And he had written it and he's also directing it. So he knew what he wanted very specifically. But also at the same time, he was very big on letting us play because he knew that there were things that we could bring to our characters that he didn't see at first because he sat with this for so long. So it was great working with him because whenever I needed direction, I needed to be directed, he was there and he put the structure down and he led the set. But then there were so many beautiful times when we could just play and then he would find something that he didn't think of beforehand. And then that would end up making it into the movie.
1: Indy, it's been a pleasure speaking to you and good luck with your career in front of the camera and behind the camera as well. I'm sure we'll be seeing more of you and hearing more of you once you get your directorial projects up.
0: Thank you so much. This interview has been awesome. I really appreciate it.
1: Indy Navaretti, who is terrific in the new horror movie Obsession. Next up, Curry Barker. But first, another clip from the film.
2: You love me more than anyone in the world?
3: Yes, more than anyone.
2: Nikki.
3: Yeah?
2: Does your dad really have cancer?
3: No.
2: What?
3: No.

0: Why does it matter? I thought we were having a nice day.
1: We are. It's okay. We are.
2: Curry Barker, welcome to The Screen Show.
3: Thanks for having me.
2: This is, I think, such a disturbing film in many ways. It does start off as a be careful what you wish for cautionary tale. But what I particularly love about it is the way that you've constructed a narrative that kind of, it deliberately toys with audience perceptions of who's the victim here. And I've spoken to Indy Navarrete about her fantastic performance already. But can I ask you about Michael Johnston and this idea of casting a guy who looks like a nice guy?
3: Yeah, I mean, he was perfect. I mean, when he first came in, I was like, I knew that he was kind of what I was looking for. I thought that he might be too attractive at first. You know, I was like, maybe he's too much of a pretty boy. But then the more he like played it, he played it super awkward. And he was like, he was really good at, but also like he looked like maybe he could have a chance with her, or maybe he could have a chance with Sarah. So it really kind of started to all shape together. But what he brought to it was this like innocence, this false innocence, right? Because we clearly see later that he's not so innocent, but it was the way he played the innocence that really was like, oh yes, this is what we're looking for.
2: Yeah. He's so good. And I think as the film unfolds, one of the most horrific things about this conceptually is that you realize this guy doesn't have any empathy or very little empathy for her. It's all right. About how his dream is falling apart, and it's all about his perception of it. And he's not thinking he's cast this spell over this person. I'm wondering if you've noticed already a kind of difference between the way that men and women watch this film.
3: A little bit, but I feel like a lot of men get it pretty quickly. I think like I've chose to shoot this in a way where I'm not telling you the answer. I'm not pointing the camera at Bear's a bad guy. You have to kind of come to that conclusion yourself. But I think that they are, most of them are very smart, which is, you know, I like to treat my audience smart in every way. When you're expected to be mature, you know, this is rated R, so it's for a mature audience. To me, mature also means smart. And so I think it's funny when movies kind of spoon feed the audience, if you know, because we're telling people that you have to be a certain age and a certain maturity level to watch these films. So, you know what I mean?
2: Yeah. Yeah. Look, but just on that notion of be careful what you wish for, which is partly what this film's exploring, you've had a fantastic run career-wise in recent months. You've been tapped on the shoulder to direct the Texas Chainsaw Massacre. You've got this film in cinemas that's getting very well reviewed. In a sense, I imagine you're in this moment in your career where everything you've wished for has kind of come about and come true. Do you have an aspect of superstition to the way you view life when things are going well? Do you sort of think, you think they're going too well, I expect something maybe to go wrong? Is this where this film idea comes from even?
3: I'm not a superstitious guy. I don't really subscribe to any beliefs of really. But I'm also, yeah, I mean, I'm just excited about the future. I mean, I definitely worry that like my next film won't be as good. I'm always worried about not living up to my last film. You know, even when Milk and Cereal came out, I thought that movie was meh, to say the least. I thought that movie was okay.
2: Really? Really?
3: Yeah, I never thought much of it. I never thought much of Obsession either. I mean, I always kind of just, I do my best and I work really hard on the things and they became my baby. But like, you know, I always kind of go through phases where I think they're not very good. And yeah. So I think even when Milk and Cereal came out, I was like just hoping and praying that Obsession would be as good and as well received as Milk and Cereal was. So I'm just taking it one step at a time, you know.
2: But tell me about the online pathway from online to theatrical, right? So there are so many people like the Philippou brothers in Australia, you know, with Talk to Her and so forth, you know them, Kane Parsons with Backrooms. Right. These are filmmakers, horror filmmakers, that are having enormous success with their theatrical released horror movies that all start online. Can you tell me about that pathway? It feels like it's becoming more and more

0: common. How has it worked for you, and how was the transition to making your first theatrical release?
1: I think, yeah, because we live in a world where YouTube is a thing, I think there's only so many ways to make it as a filmmaker. Even in history, it was usually you make a bunch of short films and you hope that someone likes your short film one day and gives you a chance or gives you money. Or maybe you actually save up some money yourself and you make a feature and people like it. But really, YouTube is kind of just a platform that you can put your stuff out there. And I think that it would be silly nowadays to not use it to your advantage. Getting discovered on YouTube is a lot easier than going the festival route and hoping someone... Most of the people that my experience... I did the festival route for a bit, and my experience was that the only people that were discovering my films were the people that were making films at my level, you know? I wasn't really learning, meeting anyone that was going to take me to the next level, so...
0: Yeah. And what were the horror films that influenced you here? Because I think it is such a... This is a horror film with a lot of gore, but there is a really strong character-driven element to the way things unfold. And you've got a lot of long takes. So tell me about that. What were the filmmakers or films that influenced you?
1: I would say Ari Aster, Jordan Peele, even Lee Whannell's The Invisible Man, holding on these long takes and kind of taking their time and not cutting too much and being intentional with your coverage. Not just cutting to something. Like, why are we cutting to something? Is a character... looking at it, what are we learning when we cut to it? I like to tell my stories from a perspective, you know, is it from Bear's perspective? My least favorite thing is when a director chooses to cut to something and it's just to say, hey, audience, check this out. This is going to be important later. It doesn't feel earned to cut. And I still see a lot of movies doing that, and it makes me roll my eyes. So that, you know, it's something that all my favorite filmmakers, they don't do that. They cut with intention, you know.
0: And what is it about the original? I mean, now that you're set to direct Texas Chainsaw Massacre, what is it about the original Texas Chainsaw Massacre that you think makes it such an important work of horror?
1: They were on to something in the 70s that we seldomly see in modern horror films. The rawness and the uncomfortability of that family is something that hasn't been captured since the 70s one. It was something that I was trying to do, an obsession, but you know, there's an uncomfortability to the nonchalantness of their wanting to kill. You know, this family, the Sawyers, they're cannibals. It's not just that they kill viciously, and it's how it's part of their culture in a really creepy, weird way that gets under your skin, you know.
0: Carrie, it's been a real pleasure to talk to you. I look forward to seeing what you do next, and I very much look forward to your take on the Texas Chainsaw Massacre.
1: Awesome.
0: Thanks, Curry. That's been great to speak to you.
1: Awesome, Jason. Thank you so much.
0: Curry Barker, a very impressive young director. He's writer-director of the new horror movie Obsession, currently in cinemas. 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

For many people, the Australian housing market is its own kind of horror show. And that is, I'd say, a view shared by my next guest, who is a theatre maker turned filmmaker from Perth, Zoe Pepper. Her debut feature is a darkly funny, heightened farce called Birthright, a chamber piece about a young millennial couple, Corey and Jasmine, played by Travis Jeffrey and Maria Angelico, who have nowhere to live. They've been kicked out of their expensive rental, they're between jobs, and Jasmine is also very, very pregnant. So, Corey drives them both to his parents' place in a small car packed with all their earthly belongings. The house is a grand bungalow in a leafy suburb.

0: The couple hope to be warmly welcomed, at least for a couple of weeks, while they get their life back together. They get anything but. In a setup that is perhaps just a tad difficult to fully believe, but you just have to roll with it, Corey's mum and dad, Richard and Lynn, played by Michael Hurst and Linda Cropper, are both nonplussed, to say the least. They are a couple who value their alone time, their tinkering time, their gardening time, and they are more than a little bit resentful that this couple are asking for help, especially when it emerges the young people weren't too keen on including them in their lives previously. Before you can say, okay, boomer, both couples are in a bitter standoff. The millennials have nowhere to go and perhaps are a little too entitled about what they want from this situation and from Corey's parents in very concrete financial terms. And the boomers are not in a conciliatory mood at all. This is a very well-performed film, a satire of the kind of intergenerational tensions we've seen play out in recent years in various places, from the social media space to federal political economic policy. Although I did struggle, as I mentioned earlier, to fully believe the setup, I can't quite buy that these parents would be quite this callous, especially when there's a daughter-in-law who's so heavily pregnant. If you are particularly invested in these themes of Australia's cooked housing market and intergenerational warfare, you will probably find this film quite a cathartic experience, an opportunity in a darkened room to exercise some of your deepest held frustrations and anger. And I'm talking about both generations here. It looks great. Zoe Pepper directs performances very well. And a shout out to cinematographer Michael McDermott, a veteran of the WA screen scene, who transforms this trophy suburban home into an atmospheric house of horrors. Zoe Pepper coming up.
1: In those days, you only had one jacket.
2: No, one jacket, one jumper.
3: No pants.
2: We appreciated what we had. We looked after it. And then bit by bit, we turned one jacket, one jumper, into a whole house.
4: Into investment properties.
2: Do you want to disrespect us after everything we've done for you? Who did you turn to when you needed help? Who cooked your dinner? Who put a roof over your head? Who's paying the bills while you find your feet?
0: Zoe Pepper, welcome to The Screen Show.
1: Thanks for having me.
0: You've picked a really great moment to release this film.
1: Yeah, budget night, look out, yeah.
0: Well, by the time we're going to air, it'll be a week after the budget, but certainly we're in a moment where there's a lot of conversation around housing and a lot of conversation around structural issues that young people especially face in getting into the housing market.
1: Yeah, for sure. I mean, and intergenerational inequality more broadly, which is kind of the real foundation of the film, for sure.
0: Does this come from personal experience? I'm not saying that what unfolds over this crazy night in your film, well, towards the end of the film anyway, happened in your life. I'm not suggesting that. But more broadly, does it come from a personal place?
1: I mean, to an extent, for sure. Like it is expressing a frustration at kind of getting to a certain age and not being where you thought you would be and kind of like, there's a lot of shame and sense of failure attached with that. And that is kind of part of the impetus for the film, as well as seeing friends of mine like in a similar situation where they were forced to move back home with their parents and always intended it to be quite a short stay, and then it extends. And it's a real curiosity around the power dynamics playing out under that one roof, and it kind of really revealed itself as a great microcosm that kind of spoke to what was happening in Australia more broadly.
0: You say the word shame, which I think is really interesting because, I mean, often we can talk about these issues in terms of the cold, hard facts of economics, I suppose. But there is a psychological element to this inequity and to the situation that many younger people find themselves in, isn't there? And it is about, I suppose, big words like dignity and self-worth and shame. Explore for me, if you could,

0: how shame enters into the equation.
1: Yeah, I mean, I think it's just a bit more multifaceted housing. Like, it's so integral to how you live and, like, to living a decent life. And that, yes, the film taps into, like, a resentment between generations because of kind of these inequities, but also there's a shame because it's like the relationship with the baby boomers, between the millennials and the baby boomers, is made complex because there's a love there. Like, they are family, and there's a need to kind of like get their approval and kind of want to feel like you're doing good in your parents' eyes. So I think the shame is wrapped up in that. Yes, it's like facts and figures and, you know, percentage charts and things, but it's really kind of, the film looks at the impact on a generation's psyche in a way.
0: What's interesting to me too is that as you're watching it, I think the film is open enough to various interpretations. And one of the interpretations that's possible, I think, is that at least for a moment in this film, I think everyone will think, has this young man especially perhaps invested too much in his parents' vision of the world and what should be expected or what he should be achieving? And in a way, is he in some way, to some degree, beholden to an idea of what he should have? And the pool comes into that, perhaps. I'm not saying that he shouldn't want a house and shouldn't want affordable housing, but there's this aspect of the way he's internalized his parents' view of the world, perhaps, that's maybe not good for him.
1: Oh, absolutely. And there's entitlement on screen, absolutely, with the millennial generation. And that I did try and kind of craft the film in a way that your empathy keeps shifting and that no generation comes out unscathed. That, yeah, the millennials are not kind of like, you know, they don't get out scot-free. That he absolutely put a lot of stock in kind of that he saw what his parents achieved and that they worked hard and they kind of like have this house and this very middle class life. And he thought it was his rite of passage and that, yeah, he's entitled and he thinks he should just be, it's his birthright in a way.
0: Yeah, hence the name of the film. Yeah. And hence this theme, this motif of this pool, this below-ground pool that has been covered over by the father. And subsequently throughout the film, this young man who moves back in with his heavily pregnant wife back into the, you know, family home, he becomes obsessed with digging up this pool. Where did that idea come from?
1: The pool was symbolic of home ownership, and it was like him kind of like a way for him to take what he thinks he deserves. But I also think about the film as kind of running on an emotional logic rather than a cognitive logic, like that these characters, through the isolation of the film, like it's four actors in one house and I chose a location that's very enclosed, so that it's like they fall back on their most kind of internalized desires in terms of like what he thought he wanted to be when he grew up, what he thought is, you know, this is his desires from when he was a child. And yeah, let that kind of fuel and kind of be the driving engine for the film so that they can descend into their own kind of madness.
0: Now, you're based in Perth, aren't you?
1: Yeah.
0: And this is shot in Perth.
1: Yeah.
0: Perth is a city that has had, I suppose, a pretty volatile housing market, but at the moment it's really very, very hot, I think is the term.
1: Yes.
0: Prices are really high. Do you think you would have made this film had you not been in Perth and witnessed that over the last few years? I mean, was this really playing on your mind a lot?
1: Yeah, it really was. Like, I started writing it in 2021, and that was like when things started to go properly insane. Like, average time on the market for a house was like 5 days.
0: Wow.
1: That kind of situation where it's like you spend more time buying a pair of jeans than you do buying a house, in terms of like how quickly people have to act and make a decision and just like go into mountains of debt. So yeah, that stress and that kind of anxiety that is attached to a market that is that hot was definitely kind of like infused in the film.
0: Because it's not like Sydney, Perth. I mean, I remember I know people who sold a house at a loss, I think, about 6 or 7 years ago. So, you know, it's been a real roller coaster. It hasn't been this constant kind of move upwards. So to see this acceleration over the past few years must have been really scary for people.
1: Yeah, definitely. And look, I was paranoid when I was writing it that I was like, oh, God, the bubble's going to burst and the film's not going to be relevant anymore.

0: But really quite the opposite happened, and it kind of doubled down and got exponentially worse. I mean, it's interesting in a way. I think that the impact that's had on the how the film might be received is that I think baby boomers have become overall more sympathetic to the cause of the millennials because it's just gotten kind of undeniable in terms of how unaffordable housing is. So, yeah, maybe like in 2021 when I was writing it, your kind of avocado on toast articles were still around, whereas I feel like they just don't fly anymore.
1: Well, I was going to say, you've already been showing this film around the country to audiences. What? Who is the audience for this film, and who turns out to this film?
0: Yeah, look, we played a lot of festivals last year, and like that attracted a lot of millennial audiences. And I do really want both baby boomers and millennials to come along and see this film. It was interesting. We played a festival at Cinefest Oz, which was a much older crowd.
1: Down in Busselton.
0: Yeah, down
1: in
0: Busselton.
1: Australia.

0: children. See how you get on. I'm Jason DeRosso. You've been listening to The Screen Show. Thanks as ever to producer Sarah Corbett. We'll be back with another episode in a week. Until then, bye for now and good luck at the auctions.
1: Some of artist Chris Levine's work puts people into a kind of meditative state. He's known for these big light spectacles that combine technology with a very interesting range of emotions as you watch the lights shift. You might also remember his famous holographic portrait of Queen Elizabeth II, where the late monarch has her eyes closed. Chris Levine's based in the UK, but his latest work is in Australia right now. It's a 23-metre high laser light installation, the tallest exhibit at Vivid Sydney this year. And you might have seen Molecule of Light at the Melbourne Festival in 2015, if you're down south, but this iteration has come a long way since then. It is designed to catch the sun's rays during the day and project lasers at night. Chris Levine, welcome.
2: Well, thanks very much for having me.
1: It's a pleasure. Can we talk about the sheer size of this installation? 23 metres tall, three metal legs and a giant 6.5-tonne sphere on top. Why such an imposing shape?
2: Well, the way I kind of approach my work is that consider everything as frequency and vibration. And when I first showed Molecule of Light, this iteration was at Houghton Hall in Norfolk, which is a big stately home. You know, and it's hosted some beautiful exhibitions there from James Turrell and Anish Kapoor. And so I had the opportunity to create something there in front of this stately home. And the scale, the geometry, the landscape, the topography, the cosmos, these are all dimensions that I'm playing with. And I needed to sink it in with the structure of the building, and that was a starting point. But then it kind of extends right out to the fact that it had a meteorite at its centre, which focused its intention into a cosmic scale.
1: It sounds like, it crosses a lot of spaces and energies. It's in Barangaroo for Vivid. How important is that particular site to the experience of seeing it now?
2: Well, when I first arrived and to see it, in relation to the bridge and in that classic kind of postcard setting, I got goosebumps because, you know, it was, you know, this, it's like it's landed, you know. And I think with the work, that's where this is its third time. It was in Saudi Arabia recently. It was in England when it first launched. But, you know, it lands and it kind of brings this experiential work to different audiences. And, you know, it's such an iconic setting that, you know, it's a great honour, actually, to be honest. It's to see it there was, you know, something of a thrill.
1: Well, I'm sure people will be very excited to see it. I'm interested in the way it uses the sun's power too, because it uses this UV reactive paint to collect solar energy during the day, and you can see the patterns kind of shifting on the sphere, and then it powers the lasers at night. What was the thinking behind that usage?
2: You know, Einstein says we are all beings of light. You know, we're compressed light. You know, everything is, you know, frequency and vibration. Well, you know, the sun is the ultimate source. I use lasers, which gives us a very pure form of light, single frequencies. But it's all about light energy and experiencing that, something which we take for granted, but which is so fundamental to how it all works in this physical realm.
1: Well, it uses light, which is also heat. It uses, you know, our vision, but also this exhibit has a sound. It emits a tone set at 528 hertz, which I understand has been called the frequency of love. Tell me about that.
2: The love signal. Yeah, absolutely. Well, it's the middle note on an ancient musical scale called solfeggio, and a lot of Gregorian chant music is composed and played on this, and the monks would be chanting at these frequencies at this musical scale. But they found recently that correlates to the way that the energy systems work in the body, the chakra system. There's nodal points in the body, and this has been interpreted as a musical scale. And the middle note on this scale, like middle C, is 528 hertz. And they found out recently in genetic science that at 528 hertz, not at 529 or 527, there's a resonant property with the way that DNA works. It, vibrationally, it's numerically, you know, harmonized with how DNA works, which is pretty mind-blowing if you think that this is ancient wisdom. And I'm taking this, you know, and applying it with space-age tech to create experiences which really kind of bring you into the present moment.
1: I found that really fascinating, Chris Levine, because some people find art that uses such high-tech systems not very relaxed.

0: collapsing. It seems like a contradiction almost, using, you know, the tools of our oppression to try and get us closer to that natural state of calm. How do you reflect on that?
1: The tools of our oppression, love it. Well, I mean, really, because, you know, if you think about it, a lot of technology, a lot of technological work, I think the challenge as an artist working with technology is that the experience doesn't become sanitized or lost in translation with too much tech. You know, for me, I use laser. You know, I use laser because it's a very pure form of light. We don't normally experience single frequencies of light. And although there's a lot of technology involved in generating that light, it's the experience of that light. You know, the tech is just a means to an end. You know, last week, you know, I was doing something in Venice with a laser that just takes it to another level. It's actually a repurposed military-grade laser that in its normal state emits visible light, infrared light, and we've modified it to give visible light and, you know, sending that off-planet and oscillating it at 432 hertz, which is another one of the notes on this solfeggio scale. You know, it's a strong signal of hope that I think we need right now.
0: Was it also a signal of communication? Were you trying to reach something or someone?
1: Well, we've seen stuff. I'll leave it at that. You know, I did something with Dark Mofo a few years ago where we were, you know, the skies are so clear there. We saw phenomena in the sky that we can only assume were attracted by the laser that we can't explain today. And, you know, our bandwidth is so limited. Our understanding of reality, you know, is so, you know, just through our five senses, is really quite restricted. But, you know, it's a pretty magical thing that we're participating in. This thing called life is a pretty magical thing. And I think there's other dimensions to this reality that we're just not tuned into.
0: I found it magical learning that that installation in the Venice Biennale was seen from space, from the International Space Station. That gave me a little thrill.
1: Crazy, yeah.
0: But what was it like using the military-grade repurposed system? I mean, when we think about the tools of our oppression, that's something where its energy has been used for very different purposes than your usual purposes.
1: Yeah, I mean, there's a huge amount, you know, and a lot of, you know, let's face it, a lot of the most advanced technology, you know, is developed for pretty nefarious purposes. But, you know, but there's a lot of technology that goes into, essentially, with this unit, which is just generating just a very loud, I mean, extremely loud, extremely powerful

0: signal of pure light. There's a photograph that a pilot took, and I think it was about 30,000 feet, you know, flying over Venice, and his beam coming up, and it's still travelling. And so if you think about it, you know, some of those photons would penetrate the Earth's atmosphere, are still travelling now, and at 186,000 miles per second, that artwork is getting bigger.
1: I'm speaking with Chris Levine, whose installation Molecule of Light will be the tallest thing at Vivid Sydney this year. It kicks off tomorrow until the 13th of June. You're listening to him on ABC Radio National. When did you first get interested in technology and light and lasers, Chris?
0: Gosh, well, I remember seeing my first laser at school in the physics lab, and this little red dot. And it just absolutely, I even get goosebumps now thinking about it. It was life-changing. I mean, actually, literally, because I, you know, just went on that fascination. It's been a love affair ever since. And then I think when I saw my first hologram of the inventor, Denis Gabor, in the Science Museum in London, you just switch a button on and he would appear, and you switch it off, he would disappear. And to me, that just defied all logic. And what I really liked about that, and I think what that resonated then, as it does still now in my work, is that I like things that make you question reality, make you have to orientate yourself with what is real, because we're too caught up in patterns of behaviour and in the mind, and that we don't really, you know, stop to really, you know, really question what's going on. The amazing, magical, you know, if I can evoke a state of awe in the work, even just for a moment, then I think that's got to be a good thing.
1: When you talked about switching a light off and seeing someone on and off, it made me think of your holographic portrait of Queen Elizabeth. It's such a well-known image, and it involved taking thousands of successive shots of her. Why did you choose eyes closed in the final image?
0: Well, that kind of happened almost as a kind of happy accident, in that, you know, I'd just come back from a 10-day silent retreat, a Vipassana meditation retreat, before we went into the sitting. And so when I come out of these, and I've done many over, I've been meditating for 25 years, I'm really quite evangelical about it. You know, if humanity was meditating, you know, there'd be no wars, there'd be more compassion, we'd all love each other, we'd evolve quicker as a species. You know, so I come back, you know, really charged up and just wanting everyone to meditate. And I was very conscious of the Queen's breathing, because we had a camera that moved along a track and did a sequence of images, and I wanted to time that sequence with her breathing cycle. And breathing and observing the breathing is one of the main kind of portals, if you like, into, I sometimes think that, you know, stillness is a portal to the divine. If you can get still, then you can enter a much more expansive realm. But breathing and observing the breath is one of the basic techniques. And so I wanted to create a sense of calm in the image, so I'm timing the movement of the camera. And because it was quite an early bit of technology and it took a while to reset every time, I noticed that there's a lot of light onto Her Majesty. And I asked, if you'd like to rest in between shots, ma'am, that'll be fine. So she closed her eyes and, you know, captured that moment. And it was only a couple of years later, when I was looking at some of the outtakes, I saw that. And it was, you know, really knocked me sideways. I think the profound beauty in it is that it touches people. It goes deeper than the physical. You kind of enter a more spiritual realm when you look at it. And I think that's what's resonated with people. You know, regardless of what your feelings might be about the monarchy or whatever, it just that there's a kind of presence to it that you resonate with, and it goes deep.
1: Yeah, it makes her look very human. Chris, just finally, a British artist, Rob Munday, has filed a lawsuit claiming that he's the co-creator of two of those portraits of Queen Elizabeth II. I understand you may not be able to speak about the specifics of the case, but could you talk a bit about the complexity of collaborations between artists?
0: Yeah, well, I think, you know, to come back 20 years later and claim to be a co-author when you're subcontracted as a technical supplier, you know, is, well, I think the motives are pretty obvious. But, you know, a lot of my work is collaborative. You know, I work with structural engineers, for instance, doing the molecule. You know, I worked with, you know, laser physicists in doing some of the work, like I did at the Venice Biennale. But the laser physicist is not coming on to me and claiming to be a co-author of my work, Higher Power, because he worked on developing the laser. It's, you know, I think in order to really take work into new territory, and kind of working with technology the way I do, I collaborate with all kinds of people, and I only work with the best.
1: Chris, great to chat with you today. Thanks so much for your time.
0: Thank you. Thanks for having me.
1: It's a pleasure. Chris Levine, Molecule of Light, is at the massive citywide light show of Vivid Sydney from tomorrow, May the 22nd, until the 13th of June. And this is ABC Radio National.

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The producer of your Arts Hour is Kate Ubergang. Our executive producer is Kim Jurek, and Rhiannon Brown is arts editor at ABC Radio National. I'm Hilary Harper. Have a great day. I'll talk to you soon.

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0: ABC News with Andrew Kaloupas. An Australian activist has claimed she was physically and sexually assaulted after she was detained by Israeli authorities as part of an aid flotilla that tried to reach Gaza. Juliette Lamont was one of 11 Australians who were part of the Global Sumud Flotilla that attempted to breach Israel's blockade of Gaza to deliver humanitarian aid last week. Israel says all activists have been deported and denies they were mistreated while in detention. Juliette Lamont says she was handcuffed and shackled by Israeli troops who kicked and stood on her, breaking her ribs and coccyx before sexually assaulting her.
1: It was horrific, you know, on all levels, psychologically and physically. I don't think I've ever experienced something as, awful on all levels, but, you know, we got out at the end of it. I was sexually assaulted 3 times from when they intercepted our boat in international waters, so it's outrageous the way that they treated us.
0: US President Donald Trump says ongoing talks to end the war with Iran are constructive, but he won't rush into a deal. Here's to Nick Parmeter.
2: In a social media post, President Trump says negotiations are proceeding in an orderly and constructive manner, praising relations that are becoming more professional and productive. He's also again said Tehran cannot procure a nuclear weapon, criticising former President Barack Obama's nuclear arms deal that Mr. Trump pulled the US out of during his first term in office. Israeli Prime Minister Benjamin Netanyahu has reinforced that desire and claims President Trump has reiterated Israel's right to defend itself against threats on all fronts, including in Lebanon. It comes amid reports an extension to the ceasefire could be announced imminently.
0: A man's died after being attacked by a shark while spearfishing off far north Queensland. Jordan Bissell has more.
3: The 39-year-old was bitten on the head by a shark at Kennedy Shoal off Hull Heads, around 160 kilometres south of Cairns. He was pulled from the water and taken to Hull Heads boat ramp, where he was pronounced dead. Inspector Elaine Burns said police are providing support to the men on board and their families.
4: I would assume that they would be pretty traumatised. That's quite a terrifying thing to see happen right in front of you.
3: It comes less than 2 weeks after another fatal shark attack off Rottnest Island in Western Australia.
0: European leaders have strongly criticised Russia's massive overnight attacks against Ukraine, with at least 4 people killed in one of the largest drone and missile barrages of the war to date. The EU's foreign policy chief, Kaya Kallas, says Russia is seeking to terrorise Ukraine. Ukraine says Russia launched about 700 drones and missiles. Ukrainian MP Lisa Yasko says it was

0: one of the worst nights she's experienced since the full-scale war began more than 4 years ago.
1: Basically, the bed, the windows are shaking and it feels like never stops. I'm sure that they are targeting military, but they also always target civilian targets because it's a part of the strategy of the terror.
0: At least 24 people have been killed after a suicide bomber set off a blast near a train carrying Pakistani security personnel and their families in the city of Quetta in the country's southwest. Security officials say at least 70 people were injured. The separatist militant group Baluch Liberation Army, or BLA, says that it carried out the attack. A visit by US Secretary of State Marco Rubio to India has been partly overshadowed by comments previously shared by President Donald Trump on social media. At a media briefing, Mr. Rubio was asked about what an Indian journalist called racist comments out of the US. The BBC's Azadeh Mashiri was there.
2: At first, Mr. Rubio asked who made racist comments. The Secretary of State seemed unaware and unbriefed, and the Indian journalist simply too embarrassed to answer. One helpful member of the press claimed Donald Trump from the back of the room, but likely too far for Mr. Rubio to hear him. Perhaps that would have changed his answer. Every country has stupid people. Last month, the US president shared a transcript and video of a radio host calling India and China hellholes. India later said the comments were uninformed and in poor taste.
0: To sport and in tennis, James Duckworth has become the first Australian to advance at the French Open after his Canadian opponent, Gabriel Diallo, was forced to retire due to injury during the second set of their opening day encounter. You're up to date with the latest from ABC News.

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1: All right, so the topic for today's Music Class, well, I'm going to intro it by asking you a question, actually, Ed. Has there ever been a time in your life where you were expecting or hoping that something would go really well and it really didn't?
2: Ooh, that's a really interesting question. Tell you what pops into my head straight away is when I was a viola player with the Hong Kong Phil, and this was a long time ago, and there was an American conductor whose name I literally can't remember, actually, which is probably a good job.
1: Hank.
2: Let's call him Hank. And we were playing Beethoven's Third Symphony, his Eroica Symphony, starting off with those chords and then launching into that big tune. Mm. And we started off with the chords, bum, bum, da, da, da, da, et cetera. And Hank, he stopped the whole orchestra. Bear in mind, this is in front of a full concert hall.
1: Oh.
2: Stopped the whole professional orchestra, turned to the audience and said, "Ladies and gentlemen, sometimes things don't start as you mean to go on." He then turned back to the professional orchestra and counted us in. He said, "Orchestra, this is the speed. 1, 2, 3, 1, 2, or whatever the speed was.
1: Yeah.
2: And then we played. And I tell you what, I looked around at my colleagues and you could have cooked an egg on the sizzle of our anger being treated like this. I mean, it's never happened since. I can't imagine that this conductor was ever invited back, and probably not to many other orchestras. It was shocking.
1: Yeah, word goes round. Wow. Yeah.
2: It still
1: actually
2: gets me like a bit worked up, actually, just this, you know, because it's his job to give us the speed.
1: Yeah, that's it. Yeah. Well, I don't know if this is a good thing or a bad thing, but actually Beethoven's Eroica is going to make an appearance a little bit later on in today's music class. So today we're looking at those moments in music where a piece is performed for the first time and it really doesn't go as planned. Either it's poorly received or it's really shocking and controversial. And the piece that this trimester culminates with, The Rite of Spring, has a legendary story about its premiere.
2: Yes, so bearing in mind that we're having trimesters where we're aiming towards a piece at the end, the piece that we're aiming towards this trimester is The Rite of Spring. It's this very controversial premiere, but there's another show that covers that premiere very well, so we're not going to go into it too much here. Jen,
1: that's
2: what's
1: right. So if you've been following Mark Fennell on the ABC for a while, you know he does really great storytelling on whatever he touches. His latest podcast is called No One Saw It Coming, and he invited Andrew Ford, who's our colleague from Radio National, hosts the music show. And Andy sits down with Mark and a piano and gives a really fantastic account of the premiere of Stravinsky's Rite of Spring. So go and find that on ABC Listen and you'll get right up to speed.
2: Today, we're going to take a look at some other pieces which had rather wobbly beginnings but went on to become very much loved.
1: Mm.
2: So the fascinating thing is that there are a bunch of different reasons why things might not go so well.
1: Yeah. So here's our first contender. And it's shocking that it's even a contender here because it was reviewed as something that stinks to the ear. Believe it or not, it's Tchaikovsky's Violin Concerto.

0: Tchaikovsky, the last movement of the violin concerto, Maxim Vengerov, Claudio Abbado, conducting the Berlin Philharmonic Orchestra. Jen, I'm having a good sniff, but that's smelling pretty good.
1: Yeah, it doesn't stink, does it?
0: It does not.
1: Here's what else the reviewer said. It said, the Russian composer Tchaikovsky is surely no ordinary talent, but rather an inflated one.
0: Ouch.
1: Oh, that's right at the ego, isn't it? The music brings us face to face with the revolting thought that music can exist, which stinks to the ear. And the finale that we've just been listening to was described as being full of savage, vulgar faces and smelling of booze. I mean, that is such a hatchet job right there.
0: Yeah, I mean, you just got to really wonder how helpful that is with a review like that. It's opinion. That's my opinion of it anyway. I mean, I guess it's context, isn't it?
1: Yes.
0: That the reviewer was Eduard Hanslick, reviewing the Viennese premiere of the piece. So the tastes in Vienna go beyond their lovely little pastries to perhaps something that's not quite so forthright in music. He was famous as being a conservative. He disliked so-called modern Russian music. Tell you what, Jen, 1878, this is something by Brahms.

0: So, having a sniff of that one. Yep, smells pretty good. Smells pretty meat and three veg in some ways.
1: Yeah, it's more polite, isn't it?
0: Yeah, it's got that folksy romp to it, which Brahms often incorporated into his music. But it's not, I mean, Brahms, he's so structurally sound in his music. And taste, you know, you're sort of either in the Brahms camp or the Wagner camp and, you know, nothing wrong with that.
1: Maybe if you could liken it to being in a vehicle, Brahms is definitely your high-end
0: Mercedes.
1: No, I was going to say he is a Mercedes. Like, you know, one of the big, heavy Mercedes. Mm. And I have a feeling with Tchaikovsky that you're not even in a car, you're actually on a horse.
0: Right, yes.
1: There's that absolute visceral energy, which Brahms doesn't quite have. I mean, I love Brahms, but it's just it's a very different serving, isn't it?
0: Yeah. I didn't get a chance to look for any reviews of the Brahms violin concerto, but perhaps Brahms was more to the taste of Edward Hanslick, who tried to bury Tchaikovsky. But clearly Hanslick wasn't paying attention over in Poland, because this is a violin concerto that had been around for almost two decades before Tchaikovsky's was first performed. It's by the Polish composer Henryk Wieniawski, his violin concerto number 2.

0: I mean, in terms of temperament and virtuosic sort of pyrotechnics, it's not dissimilar to Tchaikovsky. I wouldn't be surprised if Vinyavsky's second violin concerto served as almost a model. That was a really classic recording. Yasha Heifetz with the London Philharmonic Orchestra and John Barbaroli.
1: All I can say, Jen, is that Edward Hanslick, the original smelling review, the olfactory reviewer, that he really just needs to get on his Instagram a little bit more often and find out what's happening in Parliament.
0: In the world.
1: Yes.
0: So there you go. Tchaikovsky's violin concerto sunk to begin and rose very quickly and established itself firmly in our hearts.
2: This is Music Class with Genevieve Lang and Ed LeBrock.
1: So we have had familiarity as a reason for a piece not succeeding initially, but the second reason might be scandal. So you could say that Bizet's Carmen is pretty much the most popular opera in the world, do you reckon?
0: It's certainly one of the top two most often performed,
1: maybe,
0: for sure.
1: Maybe Aida. Maybe,
0: or Bohème.
1: If you've got an elephant. But look, it is actually kind of hard to believe that the first time it was performed, it was rejected outright, the audience totally scandalised, 1875. So you can imagine that, you know, ideas of what women could and couldn't do back then in France, it was very, very different from nowadays. So they couldn't tolerate the so-called promiscuous heroine. I'm doing air things with my fingers and all the air things with my fingers, low-life characters. So one review from a newspaper called Le Siècle, the Century, complained that it was full of, and this is a quote, females vomited from hell.

0: Sally Ann Russell singing A Word of Caution. Love is a Rebellious Bird from Bizet's Carmen. Nicholas Milton conducting the Adelaide Symphony Orchestra. And given the reception of Bizet's Carmen, this scandalised audience, it didn't take long for things to turn around, actually. Like, within 10 years, the piece had found a global audience. And it was in large part, I think, down to those tunes, Torridor's Song, the Habanera, all of those kinds of things. But also, actually, audiences quite liked seeing the grittiness and the realism of the storytelling on stage.
1: Yeah, it's interesting, isn't it? You wonder whether that would happen nowadays in terms of commercialisation of things. I mean, I'm sure that back then it was also commercial, but nowadays if something isn't a hit immediately, then it just gets taken off.
0: Yeah, well, we're a disposo society, aren't we?
1: Yes.
0: There's a very sad postscript to this hero to zero sort of story. Mm. Bizet never saw the work become a success. He died of a heart attack 3 months after the premiere, and so he thought he'd written a flop.
1: Yeah, poor Bizet. Now, Jen, I know you love some strong female performance.
0: Do.
1: So here we have a woman strutting her stuff on stage from 1984.
0: And it's still considered risque.

0: We just had to get to that chorus, Ed. What an icon for women and girl power. Madonna there, and Like a Virgin. Controversial for a number of reasons. I mean, isn't it funny how dated it actually sounds with all that synth stuff going on? But the 1984 MTV performance of that piece really challenged the audience. They were sort of confused about the words in the song and the way in which Madonna performed it in a very sort of highly charged way. It was considered blasphemous for the name of the song, for the use of the word virgin. And that came out almost 100 years to the day after Bizet's Carmen, and we're still being scandalised.
1: Yeah.
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0: All right, Ed, this is the moment that might trigger some feelings for you.
1: Oh, no, it's Beethoven.
0: It's Beethoven. Beethoven's Eroica Symphony. This was a piece that was, well, received with a gasp, I think, for a bunch of different reasons. One, that it really shattered the glass ceiling of the classical era. And what do I mean by that? I'm talking about the structure of the piece, the overall duration of it, the demands that it placed on the players. I mean, I think the first movement was longer than most classical symphonies of Haydn in total.
1: And it jumps straight in as well. There's no nice, slow, polite introduction.
0: No, that's
1: it. So you can find your seat.
0: That's it. And I would say, I mean, we've been talking a little bit about context already today in Music Class with how pieces are received and whether it's controversial or it's just a disappointment. It is hard to hear Beethoven's music and identify the shocking harmonies within it, the dissonances within it, given everything that's come since. You know, we've had Wagner's harmonies, and he was really the one who kind of shattered it all. We've had Schoenberg's harmonies, and he broke it all again. So to kind of wind your ears back to Beethoven and be offended to the same degree that early audiences were, it's not easy.
1: But look, do your best. Try and be offended by this Beethoven.

0: Are you okay, Ed? Was that tempo okay? Did the orchestra play well?
1: I thought it was excellent. That's because Geoffrey Lancaster was directing the Tasmanian Symphony Orchestra. No, sorry, David Posseline was directing. Geoffrey Lancaster was playing as well. The first movement of Beethoven's Eroica. You know, it strikes me, Jen, that that is so shocking, that piece. First of all, it doesn't follow just like the regular sonata form that we've learned about.
0: No, true.
1: You know, two characters meet and go off and do stuff. It's much more mixed up than that. I think there's about four characters meeting there. And also there's a lot of silence.
0: Yes.
1: There's so much silence, and it's often silence on the first beat of the bar, and then there's a bunch of syncopation. There's a very strong presence of the brass. So, yeah, I mean, it's kind of an upsetting piece. It's meant to be. It's meant to be revolutionary.
0: It is meant to be revolutionary. And, you know, Beethoven initially dedicated the piece to Napoleon, scratched that dedication out once Napoleon appointed himself emperor and described him instead as a tyrant. And it's just got that air of turbulence around it, a really uncompromising sort of nature, which the audience, yeah, I think, sensed, because apparently at the premiere it's reported that one, probably several people in the audience yelled out, "I'll give another coin if the thing will only stop."
1: Oh, ouch. So there's Beethoven being controversial. Nothing so far in music class was written with the actual intention to provoke perhaps that much, although you could argue that Beethoven was. Anyway, this next piece is definitely deeply provocative.

very, very controversial lyrics. Released in 1977, the year of Queen Elizabeth II's Silver Jubilee. Can you imagine the look on my grandmother's face, Jen, when she heard that? I mean, it's actually kind of hard to know now how shocking that was then, particularly.

0: particularly in the UK, I mean, quite possibly here in Australia as well.
1: Yes.
0: So the style of punk music, you know, this really powerful style, it didn't just disagree with the celebrations of the monarchy, it mocked them.
1: Yeah,
0: really publicly.
1: And that song is a great example of it, or perhaps the best example of it. Lyrics like, she ain't no human being, and there is no future in England's dreaming. I mean, it's insulting to the monarchy. And, you know, the monarchy was treated with then at least a degree of reverence, and in some quarters still now today. So the Sex Pistols really trying to get a reaction. Maybe they just needed a hug.
0: Yes. You could argue with that it's the lyrics more than the music, because if you take the music apart, it's actually basically two, maybe three chords.
1: And a rock beat.
0: That, you know, Bach could have written when he was 4 years old.
1: Yeah, that's true.
0: You take the words away and it's actually quite straightforward music.
1: Takes the sting out of it.
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1: On Music Class today, Ed LeBrock and Genevieve Lang, we are leading you through some of the first times that music was heard at their premiere, these pieces, and for various reasons, discovering that it didn't go so well, or at least it sometimes didn't go according to plan, and for lots of reasons, things not realised in the way that a composer might have hoped. And this is all sparked by the piece by Stravinsky, The Rite of Spring, which is kind of our focus point for this trimester of Music Class. We'll be doing a major sort of deconstruction of that piece in the last of our first trimester shows. But Stravinsky's Rite of Spring has been beautifully unpacked by Andrew Ford and Mark Fennell over on No One Saw It Coming, another podcast available on the ABC Listen app. So have a listen to that one. But we come to someone who, well, I hold this composer so dear, Ed.
0: But yet, the premiere of his Symphony No. 1 was not a success. And here's Mahler really throwing everything in. Massive, massive orchestra, huge range of sound. I think that first, the opening of Mahler, I think it's got, is it something like 6 or 7 octaves?
1: From the bottom to the top?
0: Yes, it's something like that. It's this extraordinary pillar of a chord, and it just moves into this world that somehow seems too real and then also too far away. There are popular songs, there are children's songs, funereal sounds, and I would argue even today this is actually shocking.
1: Interesting. Let's talk about that after we've heard the third movement of Mahler's Symphony No. 1.

0: Gustav Mahler, his first symphony, the third movement, the Australian World Orchestra with Dubin Mehta. Jen, it's hard to imagine how dreadful Mahler must have felt after that premiere. So he wrote to his mate Natalie and he said, in Pest, as in Budapest, in Pest, where I performed it for the first time, my friends bashfully avoided me afterwards. Nobody dared talk to me about the performance and my work, and I went around like a sick person or an outcast.
1: Oh, see, this is actually really hard for me to understand, because that composer, and that's the minute I heard that symphony, I was taking part in an AYO national music camp. We played it and I fell in love hard and fast with Mahler. So with my, you know, teenage years in the 1990s, none of what the audience there was objecting to resonated with me. And you know, it's viewed as the problems with the premiere were there was no program to explain the music. The parody of the children's nursery rhyme that you hear there with Frère Jacques in the minor key, like, isn't that a bit simple to the point of banality? That's what people were wondering. And then subsequent to the premiere, that symphony went through multiple revisions, movements coming in and going out, the name Titan being assigned to it and removed again. And so it was all just a bit much for the audience. But with my 20th century years, as they were the first time, I just fell in love with Mahler and have since discovered that he is still quite a divisive composer for people.
0: Yes. So you, dear listener, what do you think about Mahler?
1: Are you in Team Jen?
0: I'm thinking about that wonderful film Educating Rita. Do you remember that line of, don't you just love Mahler?
1: I found myself shouting at the television at that point. You can let us know. What are your thoughts about Mahler? Love him or hate him?
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1: 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And we're looking at the many and varied reasons why pieces might not have taken off at the point of launch, at their premieres. And the reasons why include sort of the context of a work, what else has been written around it, the content of the work, is it something that we can really face in ourselves or see want to see on a stage? And now we come to sort of something that speaks to, I think, a lot of discontent when we hear things for the first time, and that is just simply the fact that they are unfamiliar. So Debussy's La Mer, these three symphonic sketches, premiered in Paris in 1905, the musical language, not dissimilar to a lot of other of Debussy's pieces like Pelléas and Mélisande, his Prelude to the Afternoon and the Faun, which I would argue is in many ways more controversial than La Mer, but the aesthetic of it was confusing. And in fact, Debussy had a mate, a critic in Le Temps, The Times, Pierre,

0: who, up until the point of hearing La Mer, he'd really liked Debussy's music. But with this, he wrote, "I do not hear, I do not see, I do not smell the sea," which actually sounds like a Dr. Seuss book.
1: Oh, that's true. And hello, what is it with music critics and the smelling?
0: Yeah, that's true.
1: Weird.
0: Hans Flick and Lalo.
1: Yeah, that's right. And another Parisian critic, Louis Schneider, wrote, "The audience seemed rather disappointed. They expected the ocean, something big, something colossal, but they were served instead with some agitated water in a saucer." Well, I think this is, I mean, that's a good point, though, because it is the sea. It's not the ocean.

0: You know, yes. He's talking perhaps more about the
1: Aegean Sea.
0: Yes, the Aegean Sea or even the English Channel.
1: Well, let's have a listen to a little puddle of water, shall we?

0: a little play of the waves, not a puddle in a saucer. The second movement from Debussy's La Mer. Gianluigi Gelmetti there conducting the Sydney Symphony Orchestra in music class on ABC Classic. Do you hear the sea, Ed?
1: I actually do hear the English Channel. And in fact, he edited his work when he was in Eastbourne. On the English side of the English Channel. And Debussy writing that piece, I mean, of course, you can write from your imagination, but he actually wrote it from the very landlocked part of France called Burgundy. So that's kind of hilarious. Yeah. But there's something sort of small and intimate about that piece in a way.
0: Yeah, small, yeah. But still sparkly and playful, as the sea can often be. None of the menace of... Well, the third movement, but other times.
1: I have to admit, Jen, it's not a piece I particularly enjoy. I love a lot of Debussy, but for some reason I've never really got into La Mer.
0: Oh, interesting. I think orchestras love playing it for the colour and the orchestration of the piece. So, maybe that's an orchestra favourite rather than an audience favourite these days.
1: I actually wonder whether it does need to be immersive.
0: Have the audience sitting on stage in the orchestra.
1: Why not?
0: Great idea. Someone could sit there with a bucket and just occasionally splash them with.
1: Just try and avoid the strands.
2: Music Class with Ed LeBrock and Genevieve Lang.
1: Now, our final part of pieces that perhaps didn't quite kick off how they were meant to is the idea of it just simply being the wrong audience. Jen, you are not the greatest fan of this next composer, Anton Bruckner.
0: Yes, I am the wrong audience for Bruckner. There, I've said it. I have my reasons. Mostly I think it's because I'm still waiting to grow up and into Bruckner's music.
1: Okay, well, Bruckner himself was growing up a little bit. His Symphony No. 3, though, didn't have the best reception, 1877. Mm-hmm. So we're kind of around the time of some of these other pieces we've been talking about. And it was going to be played by the Vienna Philharmonic Orchestra, quite a good band, you might argue. They already knew, but they didn't really like Bruckner's music.
0: Yeah, they'd played his Second Symphony, and he actually tried to dedicate the piece to them, and they rejected the dedication. That's how much they didn't like it.
1: Oh, really?
0: Yeah. And I'll tell you who else didn't like Bruckner's music was the Viennese audience. They're so fickle, or at least they were in the 19th century. Bruckner had openly declared his admiration for and his sort of allegiances with Wagner and Wagner's music. And Vienna was pretty anti-Wagner at this point. Another thing that really counted against this premiere being a success was that the guy that Bruckner had lined up to conduct it, he was a friend of his, I forget his name, he died right around Halloween of that year, and the performance was scheduled for December. So,
1: Jen, just to cut in, just to explain a little bit that thing about Brahms and Wagner, there was a split in the classical music world that you either were in the Brahms camp where music was absolute, it didn't need a story, or you were in more the Wagner kind of Liszt camp where music could be anything and it involved a story. So you're going down more the kind of tone poem route, something like Berlioz's Symphony Fantastique.
0: Yeah, that's it. And those two camps, that, you know, they had a different harmonic language and they had a different structural language. Their architecture was quite different. Yeah. So it was very polarised, wasn't it?
1: So the conductor died. Couldn't come because he was dead.
0: Yes.
1: Yeah.
0: It was a friend of Bruckner's, so he was grieving, but he was also really desperate to still have the piece performed. And so he said, well, I'll do it. I'll conduct. Now, Bruckner was two things. He was a fabulous organist and he was a very gifted improviser. But one thing he was definitely not was a conductor. And in a sense, he sort of let himself down that night. This is the shortest movement I could find. That's one of my issues with Bruckner. It's all very, very long. The third movement from Bruckner's Symphony No. 3.

0: You could argue that an orchestra like that, the Gewandhaus Orchestra of Leipzig and conductor Andres Nelsons, make a very persuasive case for the music of Bruckner, and I'm you know, I'll allow for the possibility that I will enjoy Bruckner's music, but that's for the third movement from his Symphony No. 3. So the premiere of this piece, 1877, people are leaving in droves between movements. At the end of the performance, there's about 25 people left in the audience. And Bruckner sort of curls up and, you know, almost shouts at them, "Leave me alone." And he doesn't write any more music for a whole year.
1: Oh,
0: but he does go on to write a lot more music.
1: Yeah, you just got to hope that these composers have a supporters network.
0: Yeah, that's right. Well, actually, he did, because one of the 25 that was left was a publisher, and the publisher said, "I'm going to publish that, and I want a version for four hands piano."
1: Okay.
0: And so that kind of gave him a little bit of something to hold on to.
1: Yeah. Well, sometimes just that little bit is just enough.
0: Just enough.
1: Jen, this has been a big, fun and kind of shocking music class.
0: Yeah, bit of a history lesson today for music class.
1: Loved it.
0: You can catch up anytime on ABC Listen. You can send us an email, musicclass@abc.net.au. You can send us a text. We love hearing from you. And next week, I think it's mailbag, Ed.
1: It is. And with that, over to you, Jen.
0: Class dismissed.
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1: ABC News with Andrew Kaloupas. US President Donald Trump says he won't

0: Host President Trump says the US blockade on Iranian ships in the Strait of Hormuz will remain in full force and effect until an agreement is reached, certified and signed. He says negotiations are progressing and the American relationship with Iran has become more professional and productive. A day earlier, the president said Washington and Tehran had largely negotiated a memorandum of understanding on a peace deal that would reopen the strait. The US wants Iran to hand over its enriched uranium as part of the deal, while Tehran is seeking an end to the conflict on all fronts, including Israel's campaign against Hezbollah in Lebanon.
1: The parents of Australian activist Gemma O'Toole say they're furious over her treatment in Israeli detention after she returned home from a Gaza aid mission. The 23-year-old Melbourne student was the first of 11 Australians involved in the global Sumud flotilla to return home on Sunday night. Ms. O'Toole says activists detained when the flotilla was intercepted by Israeli forces last week were physically and mentally abused in custody. Israel denies they were mistreated. Ms. O'Toole's mother, Susie, says she's outraged by what the activists endured.
2: I'm feeling enraged, exhausted, but absolutely furious that my daughter and all of the other brave activists were kidnapped by Israel, held hostage, bashed, sleep deprived, all because they got on boats to take aid to starving people.
1: The Greens say no decision has been made on whether they'll offer crucial support for the federal government's proposed tax reforms as Parliament resumes. Labor is hoping to have legislation for changes to the capital gains tax discount and negative gearing passed by July. The coalition has declared it will fight the reforms. Greens Senator and Economic Justice spokesperson Nick McKim says his party is waiting to see the government's legislation.
3: Well, we're going to wait and see what the legislation looks like, and then we'll work that through our processes, including our substantive position on the legislation and whether or not we need another inquiry, and if so, how long that inquiry should be.
1: A man has died after a shark attack while spearfishing off far north Queensland. The 39-year-old was attacked near Kennedy Shoal off the Casuary coast on Sunday morning and died from critical head injuries. Another diver pulled him from the water into a motorboat. Four people were on board the vessel at the time.

0: burnt out. According to a Pakistan railway official responsible for Quetta, the service was carrying military personnel home for next week's Eid holiday. The BBC has heard that the blast occurred outside the train. The news agency AFP has reported it was the result of a car full of explosives driving into one of the carriages. The Baluch Liberation Army, who said they were behind the blast, are among a number of separatist groups that have often targeted Balochistan's railways.
1: China has sent astronauts to its space station as Beijing works towards its ambition of a crewed moon landing by 2030. The vessel was launched on Sunday from northwest China with three astronauts on board, one of whom will stay at the station for a year, a record length for the country. Among the trio is a payload specialist who's a former police inspector and who'll be the first astronaut from Hong Kong to take part in a Chinese space mission. That's the latest from ABC News. For more news at any time, head to our website at abc.net.au/news, or you can download the ABC Listen app.
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3: The suburb is on one side of the M1. Kind of like the main motorway that takes you from Johannesburg to Pretoria.
4: It's a Monday morning in Johannesburg, South Africa. I'm with Jane Codrington and we're heading to a place where a church founded by Jane meets a couple of times a month.
3: So we're heading into a school called Bella Vista School, which is a primary school, a remedial primary school.
4: Jane was a Methodist pastor for years until she walked away from institutional religion to build her own church from scratch. She called it We Are Church. She says it's a community for those who haven't always felt at home in traditional church.
5: We're a group of Christ followers seeking to find a space to be together without doing traditional church. We meet in a school hall. We really just are seeking to be love in the spaces we find ourselves.
4: I'm John Offord, and this is the documentary on the BBC World Service. For this week's Heart and Soul, I'm in South Africa hearing how setting up this new church has been far from easy for Jane. Not only did it mean walking away from institutional religion, but also family, friends, and left her questioning her Christian faith altogether. Today I've come to see what she's built in its place.
5: This is a school hall. The semicircle is laid out with sort of three rows. And then at the front is a table, just like that. It's literally that simple. We did a workshop on Palestine. We did a Trans 101 workshop. And we did a child protection workshop in here.
4: Before this school hall, there was a Methodist church where Jane served as a pastor. Back at the house, I asked Jane what it was that ultimately made her leave the institutional church.
5: I think maybe the hypocrisy of it, the struggle that I witnessed to see authenticity in the people leading, the people who were managing the money, the finances, who were living their lives in one way and then preaching something different from the pulpit.
4: I wanted to ask you if you can describe what it felt like emotionally to turn your back on your faith community.
5: It was very distressing, and I found myself in therapy for about 6 months solidly because there was a sense in which I wasn't believed.
4: Were there moments you doubted the decision you'd made?
5: Absolutely. And doubted God, and doubted what I thought was a call, doubted what I thought my entire belief system and structure. There was a sense in which I questioned pretty much my whole worldview, I guess. So that seeking out of those few years was really, really key.
4: Did leaving ever feel like a betrayal of your calling or your past self?
5: In some ways, but in other ways it felt almost being more true to who I was. So there was a sense in which it was more about awakening and becoming. That sense of

0: coming out and saying, this is who I am and this is what I stand for, and everybody else can just get over themselves. I am no longer going to stand for this. There was a sense of that, and it was liberating.
1: A big part of We Are Church's ethos is the embrace of people from the LGBTQI+ community. It's a stance that has cost Jane family and friends.
2: So Jane, so some of your family don't speak to you anymore because of your decision to leave the institutional church. How has that affected you?
0: It's been devastating. It's meant that my children lost out on relationships that they could have benefited from. It's meant that I've lost out on relationships, my husband has. And it's also made me wonder if I could have done more and whether I have been a hypocrite because I have said that I stand for love and I have, in inverted commas, given up. But I sadly have had to draw a line in the sand for my mental health, really, because the constant rejection and judgment has essentially been too much for me to bear. It is a sadness. It's a deep sadness. We've had family members tell us that we are, as in Graham and I, leading people to hell. We've been accused of being apostate. We've been accused of harboring sin and abuse, and we've been accused of all sorts of things. And in the very early days, when we began the journey of questioning the scriptures and just interrogating some of what we were reading, I was in my early 30s and I had three small children, and I had somebody say to me, why is your husband so intent on proving that being gay is okay? Is he gay himself? And I remember thinking, why would you even go there? Like, why?
1: Jane's husband, Graham, has lived this story with her. The hurt, the accusations, and the determination not to give up on faith altogether.
3: For me, the remarkable thing about the people who are now in our faith community is that, as, to be honest, as beaten up as many of them are by the church, whether it's beaten up because of their sexuality or beaten up because of the sexuality of their children, even weirder, beaten up because life has beaten them up. And the church often spits out those people, beaten up because of things they've done in their marriage or things done to them, or beaten up because they were asking the questions you're not allowed to ask at church about God and the Bible and other things. And I think for me, the most amazing, like, humbling thing is these people, including myself, we still love Jesus. And so we weren't prepared to give up on our love of what Jesus and his model and who we believe him to be, of what that gives to us in our lives. So for me, I never lost my faith. I just found deeper depths. As Jane's husband, obviously I'm going to say this, but she's the most remarkable woman. And it's a real privilege to be her life partner and watch her express so much of who I know her to be.

0: as a human being, but to allow that to emerge into a community where she really has just become everybody's mother and big sister.
1: Guys, no, you come. I think, why don't we take the stuff outside and just actually use that space, right? Otherwise it's sort of... And then if somebody wants to open up this and this, we can work out what we need in terms of groceries.
2: In Jane's world, even a garage becomes a place of ministry. But it also tells you something about how far she has moved from the institution she once belonged to.
3: I've basically been given, by somebody who's moving overseas, a few bags of clothes. And I've got some people from the church with me. And we're just going to go through them and see if we can find some good things that we can give away. These are some of our pride posters from last year. This one says, "You are so loved. We believe all people are made in God's image. God doesn't make mistakes. Our faith teaches us that love is a gift from God, and we stand with you. We love you. We embrace the LGBTQI community." So the idea with these is that if people are walking on the parade and they see these, and the idea of being queer and Christian resonates with them, they can stop and talk to us.
2: And was that quite a moment for you when you went to Pride in Johannesburg representing the church? How was that?
3: So Graham and I wore t-shirts that said "Free Mom Hugs and Free Dad Hugs," and it was very emotional. People could see us from about 50 meters away and actually approached us crying. And interestingly, Graham got a lot more hugs than I did. More men and more boys were looking for dad hugs than men and women were looking for mom hugs, which I think speaks volumes.
2: From spending the day with you, I know that obviously social activism and social justice is really important to you. Is that what drives you?
3: Yeah, I think it is, absolutely. We've got to leave the world in a better place than how we found it.
2: Where's this coming from, this overwhelming sense of needing to support people from the LGBTQ+ community?
3: I think it's a justice issue, John. It's a justice issue. It's an issue of who is being left out and who is being excluded. And I can't help but see in the scriptures the verses and the way Jesus engages with, first of all, women. LGBTQ people in this time fall into the space of being marginalized in many, many spaces, especially in South Africa and especially in Africa. Many parts of Africa they criminalize being gay, and people are beaten and put in jail. In my mind, this is a justice issue. And advocating for this, it's the only thing to do because it's a justice issue.
2: Inside the house, I meet Vincent, a graphic designer who has fled Uganda after being arrested for activism.
4: As a graphics designer, I used to advocate for queer persons via my designs as I was doing posters and all that stuff. So it came to a notice that I was advocating for LGBTQ, whereby in Uganda it was an offense. So I decided to flee to South Africa because it is labeled as a country that welcomes queer persons.
2: What would have happened to you if you'd stayed in Uganda?
4: Well, like, we are going to beat you to death. Because, honestly speaking, you were cast to our family. One thing I know, if I stayed in Uganda, I don't think I could be still alive by this time. Mommy Jane is more than a mom, but an angel.

0: sent from God. I'm human. I deserve a right to be free. I deserve a right to be loved.
1: You're listening to Heart and Soul on the BBC World Service. I'm John Offord and I'm in Johannesburg, South Africa, spending a day with Jane Codrington, a former Methodist pastor who walked away from institutional religion to build her own church for the people every other church had turned away.
2: So I think our space, we're very valid in this space.
1: We Are Church meets in the school hall twice a month, but the rest of the time it lives here in Jane's home, in her garage and out on the streets of the city. That afternoon, more members of We Are Church gather at Jane's home for lunch over orange juice and quiche.
3: Dear Lord God, thank you that we can all be in this place, and thank you that we can share a meal together, and we pray that you bless it to our health in Jesus' name. Amen.
4: Amen.
1: Over lunch, I asked Jane when faith first became part of her life.
3: It was during my teens, maybe 15, 14, 15. And I don't know if I could even have said it was specific, but there was a sense of enjoying Bible teaching and seeing a comfort in it and an ability in it from then. But I don't know if I could be more specific than that.
1: So you mentioned hypocrisy earlier. So you described the institutional church as full of hypocrisy, if you like. I wondered if you can share what you experienced.
3: Well, I suppose one of the things, for example, would be around people's reaction to couples getting divorced. Then, for example, those two individuals who'd maybe been the victims, in inverted commas, of the fallout from that, would then pass on that same level of ungracious behavior to maybe a gay person who walked through the door, or a homeless person who walked through the door, or somebody who didn't quite match up. So the sense in which somebody had experienced rejection but couldn't then see that they were doing the exact same thing to the next person. And I saw it within our family as well. It just didn't make any sense to me. You would think that somebody who'd experienced such shameful treatment by others would then extend grace because they knew how it felt, and yet couldn't. I just don't understand that. And then to be critical of something that one just has absolutely no idea about is also just, again, beyond me. So, that type of hypocrisy.
5: Hello.
6: Hello.
5: How are you?
6: Fine, how are you?
5: Good.
6: Hello, John.
7: Nice. Nicola.
1: Nice to meet you, Nicola. Hi. That's Nicola Morrison with her husband, Christopher. She had been training for ministry in a Presbyterian church until she was dismissed after challenging its structures. They've been part of We Are Church since 2022.
6: I joined We Are Church with Christopher, my husband, a few years ago, and came from a Presbyterian background, and I was training to go into ministry, and then I left that not in a nice way after sort of seeing that structures and the way the organization functioned wasn't very equal. It was easy for me to leave the church because I was essentially fired for standing up against certain things.
8: Coming from where we came from, we were under the impression that we were already inclusive, but you don't see that till you get perspective. It's been a wonderful experience of just human beings all being who they should be.
1: Listening to Nicola and Chris, it's clear how much of this community is shaped by Jane. So I ask her directly about the theology behind it. How do you reconcile biblical texts that are traditionally interpreted as condemning LGBTQ plus relationships with your theology of inclusion?
3: The biblical texts have been badly translated. The scriptures that are generally referenced are referring in many places to violent power dynamic relationships, abusive relationships, and relationships that would mimic pedophilia. They are not referencing loving same-sex relationships. The Sodom and Gomorrah passage, for just as an example, is just that was never ever about homosexuality. That was about hospitality and rape. Where we get the word sodomite is just bizarre. I mean, that's just an absolute crazy, crazy thought. And I think what I've wrestled with more than anything is not the scriptures per se, but how the theology around those scriptures was essentially fed to us as the truth. And it was essentially based on a bad translation. And that's made me angry, actually. A whole generation and a whole culture has been shifted, changed, and marginalized, essentially, because of a group of white, straight, patriarchal people choosing a translation that suited them. That has been a wrestle for me more than the actual scriptures, if you like.
1: So if you're wrong about this, what do you think God would say to you?
3: Well, if I'm wrong, then I've loved and given grace to far too many people. I'm not really sure what to do with that.
1: Do you ever doubt your interpretation?
3: Doubt, yes, but I'm also fine with that. So I guess as I've grown older and read more, I'm more and more aware that I am probably a Christian agnostic. I may not know all the truth. I just would rather err on the side of being more loving, more inclusive, and more available, and more loving, I guess. It's as simple as that, than being more excluding and more judgmental and more dogmatic.
1: What gives you confidence that you're not betraying your faith?
3: I guess a deep sense of peace, and a deep sense that I am loved, and a deep sense of who I am, and a deep sense of assurance. I'm quite relaxed with the mystery, quite relaxed.
1: But for Jane, these questions about exclusion and care are not abstract. They are deeply personal. So Jane, so you have experienced personal loss recently in the family, yeah?
3: Yeah. Yeah. We lost our youngest daughter 3 months ago. She passed away after a long illness, and I was her primary caregiver. That was a big part of my identity, I guess. Her life was filled with struggle. She was autistic, and she was adopted from parents who were HIV positive. So her life began with us, with me as her advocate, right from the word go. So loving and caring for someone on the margins has been a role that I've fulfilled for a long time in many different ways.
1: And what did Rebecca think about the church that you created and the drive for social justice?
3: Rebecca loved going to church. I think her presence was instrumental in teaching many of the people at We Are Church about neurodiversity, really. She forced everybody by her presence to embrace noise, the unexpected. She forced people to be okay with interruptions, with the candle at the front being blown.

0: blown out because she fancied blowing out the candle at the front. I think she would be proud of how we are continuing. I think she'd be good.
1: I just can't begin to imagine how you guys are coping.
0: It is day to day. But again, I think part of a faith community that's authentic is that they're doing it with us. And the grief and the crying and the sadness is not hidden. And for me, that's part of how we, our church, shows up. It's doing what it just does, how it naturally is and how it naturally works.
2: I asked Jane one final question. When you look back at your life one day, what do you hope this chapter says about you?
0: I hope that there are just people out in the world who are in healthy, whole relationships, jobs, spaces, who are on the journey of faith, navigating this world, feeling like they belong, feeling safe and seen, because there was a space at a school where they were able to finally understand who they were and how much God loved them. And that space was made possible by a few individuals who rallied together and made some good coffee and unpacked the scriptures as best as they knew how.
2: By the end of the day, I realize We Are Church is not really about buildings or doctrine or even disagreement. It's about what happens when people stop asking who belongs and start asking who has been left out. And in many ways, I'm left with the sense that this is a church without walls. You've been listening to Heart and Soul on the BBC World Service. This programme was presented and produced by me, John Offord, with executive producer Rajiv Gupta.

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2: Hello and welcome to Pacific Review, where we'll take a look at some of the big stories from across the Pacific region over the past week. Coming up on today's show, Pacific police chiefs are turning to local coastal communities to watch out for and to report drug boats. The gloves are off as Vanuatu's Prime Minister pushes France for the return of two disputed islands. And Papua New Guinea authorities issue a warning over an erupting undersea volcano. We'll have more on those stories coming up. Pacific Review comes to you from the lands of the Boonwurrung and Wurundjeri peoples of the Kulin Nation. But first, climate campaigners in the Pacific scored a major victory this week after the United Nations General Assembly passed a resolution on climate change. The resolution recognized an International Court of Justice advisory opinion that states have a legal obligation to address climate change. As the ABC's Liam Fox reports, Vanuatu was a key sponsor of both the court case and the UN resolution, and the news has been welcomed in the capital, Port Vila.
3: It was the work of the group Pacific Island Students Fighting Climate Change that led to the International Court of Justice's landmark advisory opinion that has now been adopted by the UN General Assembly. The group's director, Vishal Prasad, says it's a great result.
4: To see the recognition that the UNGA has given to the ICJ, the overwhelming support from countries from all over the region, all over the world, from different regions coming together, different blocs coming together, at a time when multilateralism seems to be strained, is a huge result, not just for climate, but for multilateralism and for solidarity in general, I think.
3: He says the UN resolution adds political weight to the legal weight of the ICJ's advisory opinion.
4: So whether this is at the climate negotiations in Turkey at the end of the year, or it is at domestic courtrooms in different countries around the world, the political consensus and legal consensus are now cemented through this resolution and through the ICJ advisory. So really, there's very little room for excuse for countries that are now trying to back off on meeting their commitments and meeting their obligations.
3: Vanuatu's government provided the students diplomatic support to get their case heard at the ICJ and pushed for the UN resolution. Its climate change minister, Ralph Regenvanu, says the UN vote is another significant moment in the fight against climate change.
5: It really shows that it is possible to have the international community support strong action on climate change, and it sort of reinvigorates us in the fight against climate change, which, you know, the Pacific has identified as our main national security threat. Now that we have this resolution approved, we now have a mechanism where the Secretary General has to provide a report each year to the General Assembly on how the advisory opinions and recommendations are being adhered to or implemented.
3: Mr. Regenvanu paid tribute to the students whose work started it all.
5: That's really something all young people should see as an encouragement to do what your most ambitious idea is, to try and fix the world and push it, because you may get there like these students did.
3: While the final resolution passed by the United Nations was watered down in order to gain broader support, it still calls on states to comply with their respective obligations to cut emissions and notes the ICJ's finding that polluting nations may be required to pay reparations. The United States had actively campaigned to sink the vote, with the US representative declaring the resolution included inappropriate political demands relating to fossil fuels. Australia supported the vote. Its UN representative, James Larson, told the General Assembly there was no international consensus on the implications of the ICJ ruling and stressed Australia was still carefully considering the court's opinion. He said Australia's support for the UN resolution should not be interpreted as agreement with every element of the advisory opinion. Rather, Mr. Larson said Australia's support reflects its recognition of the seriousness of the climate crisis, the need for concrete action, and the positive role of the ICJ's opinion in support of global efforts. That's not good enough, according to Amanda McKenzie, CEO of the Climate Council in Australia.
6: On the one hand, we are

0: pursuing an agenda of renewable energy, which we now have 45% renewables in our grid, which is fantastic. But then on the other hand, there is still substantial subsidies for fossil fuels for domestic use, as well as approvals of significant fossil fuel projects for export, primarily for export as well. So we can't be having our cake and eating it too in this scenario.
1: She says the UN resolution and the ICJ's opinion before it could add weight to legal challenges against new fossil fuel projects.
0: In the Australian context, there are a number of massive fossil fuel projects in the pipeline, and this strengthens the legal case that is in many cases already being brought against those projects to show that not only are some of those projects coming foul of national law, it's also coming foul of international law.
1: Vishal Prasad from the Pacific Islands Students Fighting Climate Change says the UN resolution puts more pressure on major polluters and fossil fuel producers like Australia to do more.
2: The ICJ is particularly clear in this that all states have legal obligations to prevent significant harm to the climate, and that if they fail to do so, this carries legal consequences. Australia is particularly exposed to this as a fossil fuel producing country that has not properly discharged its legal obligations. This resolution is kind of endorsing that all countries, including Australia, need to now take the findings of the ICJ even more seriously and move towards a transitioning away from fossil fuels.
3: And that was Vishal Prasad from the Pacific.

0: Ireland students fighting climate change, ending that report from Liam Fox. In a bid to tackle rampant drug trafficking through the Pacific, police chiefs from Australia, New Zealand and the Pacific have joined forces for a transnational crime summit. 17 tons of illicit substances, mostly cocaine, has been seized by Pacific authorities this year alone, with almost all of it heading to Australia. Regional police chiefs say they need to work as one team to beat the cartels. And as the ABC's Fiji reporter Lithe Mavono reports, this will involve bringing on board community members.
1: For Australian Federal Police Commissioner Chrissy Barrett, the impact of the regional drug trade has been brutal.
2: The illicit drug threat to the Pacific is exponentially increasing, corroding health systems, family structures, and our future. The next generation. The effect on such small populations is absolutely devastating. Together, as heads of Pacific Police, we need to target the cartels and organised criminals who are trafficking the poison affecting our communities and our kids.
1: This week, Pacific Police chiefs, commissioners and international law enforcement specialists came together in Fiji for the first Pacific Transnational Crime Summit. Since January, 17 tons of illicit drugs, mostly cocaine, have been seized in Pacific waters. And authorities say tons are being stockpiled in safe houses across the islands as cartels use the Pacific as a transit point on the way to the lucrative Australian market. Now, police are urging community members to help.
2: So through Pacific Watch, we are asking members of the Pacific community more broadly to assist us with that intelligence gathering. It is a responsibility that we need everybody to be taking seriously. We'll be asking them to remember, so record the details, remember what you've seen, and then to report. So recognise, remember, report. That is something that collectively as a whole community we can do to protect ourselves and each other.
1: The Pacific Watch initiative follows the Australian Federal Police on Monday announcing a new international joint task force to be based in Colombia, focused on sharpening intelligence in a bid to intercept cartel drug shipments at the source. Some experts have criticized the lack of information sharing between police across nations in the past, with under-resourced Pacific forces often flying blind. In Fiji's case, its navy has two small boats to monitor an ocean about the size of South Australia. But Commissioner Barrett says the initiative with Colombian authorities will involve Pacific nations and enable better intelligence sharing.
2: That is done through that joint task force will link into the Pacific Transnational Crime Network and the transnational crime units that are featured throughout the Pacific so that we have that real-time two-way sharing of intelligence, contemporary intelligence and information, but also joint investigative work. Now, whether that results in disruptions, whether it results in interdictions, in arrests and prosecutions, the goal is to have a disruption effect as quickly as we can.
1: The message was reiterated by New Zealand's Police Commissioner, Richard Chambers. However, he declined to go into detail about how the arrangements will work on the ground.
3: I'm not going to go into how much the funding is or for how long, but both the Australian and the New Zealand governments have invested in this opportunity. And as I said when I spoke earlier, we aren't there as Australians or Kiwis exclusively looking after the safety of our own nations. We are there as members of the Pacific family.
1: In Fiji, its police and military have joined forces in a highly visible joint crackdown on drug activity. A recent ABC investigation found links between the drug trade in Fiji and two notorious criminal syndicates based in Sydney, the Alameddine Crime Network and the KVT. And earlier this month, the nation's prime minister even threatened to push the country into a state of emergency over the issue. Its police commissioner, Rusiatu Tunravu, says this week, a line in the sand has been drawn.
4: Today, we stand united as Pacific police chiefs, fighting back, saying enough is enough.
0: And that was Fiji's police commissioner, Rusiatu Tunravu, drawing the line in the sand when it comes to illicit drugs in the Pacific. That story from the ABC's Fiji reporter, Lithe Mavono. Vanuatu's prime minister has sounded a warning over the future of the disputed territories of Hunter and Matthew Islands. The islands are at the centre of a long-running territorial dispute with France, who believe

0: if it belongs to its territory of New Caledonia. Although the second leg of negotiations between France and Vanuatu are scheduled for later this year, Prime Minister Joseph Nappat says Vanuatu is considering legal action if things don't go their way. Lily Rose Wellwell with more.
1: It was Paul, as it was unexpected, Prime Minister Joseph Nappat putting aside diplomatic language to stake Vanuatu's political and cultural claim.
2: We are a nation of 83 islands. As we all know, two of our 83 islands are Umainupne and Umenek-Leka Islands. These islands are sacred and have been part of Vanuatu for generations. But France also lays claims to these islands. France wrongly claimed these islands as part of New Caledonia during colonial occupation, and they did so without any consultation.
1: The two islands, commonly known as Anda and Matthew,

0: fate. The second round of negotiations, which was supposed to take place last year, was pushed back to early this year and now to the end of June, effectively doubling the timeline that was agreed. We expected France to follow through on what had been agreed, but so far they have tracked their feet.
1: The Prime Minister's speech in Parliament struck the right chord, drawing support from MPs from both sides of the House. The Leader of Opposition, Ismail Kasakau, stood with the government, but he pushed for a hard deadline.
2: After June, we must cut one leg.
3: After June, we must have a position. Because when President Emmanuel Macron came to visit here, I told him that if he agreed, we could take the matter to the International Court of Justice, where they can deal with it and come up with a resolution. Mr. Prime Minister, we stand shoulder to shoulder with you on your position today.
1: Former Prime Minister Salo Salwai questioned France's motivations, arguing that it was not the case of a simple bilateral dispute, but an international problem that demands a different kind of pressure.
4: Once again, thank you, Prime Minister.
5: The Prime Minister made a good speech. But we must find for what reason we go to negotiation. This small island belongs to us. This is an international problem. We must find the right points. After that, it will be easy to find the solution.
1: But the Prime Minister says if talks with France in June don't go Vanuatu's way, there are other options.
0: Vanuatu will not participate in talks that do not offer a credible pathway to resolution. In those circumstances, we will be prepared to pursue all our available legal, diplomatic, and international avenues to secure the return of our islands. We will not take a passive approach, and we will not abandon our claim. We will defend our sovereignty with determination, with unity, and with resolve. We will continue the fight for the return of our islands.
1: The ABC has sought comment from France's representative to the Pacific. Vanuatu's second round of negotiations with France is scheduled for the end of June.
6: And that was the ABC's reporter in Vanuatu, Lily Rose Wellwell. 6 months on, after a pair of conjoined twins from Papua New Guinea were airlifted to Australia for life-saving surgery, doctors say the surviving twin, Sawong, is healthy and a vibrant young boy. And for the first time, the doctors behind the surgery have spoken about the medical procedure. The ABC's PNG correspondent, Marion Farr, with this report.
7: These are the sounds of a healthy baby and a familiar face at the Sydney hospital where he's being treated.
8: So he's the famous in this hospital. Like, everybody loves him because he's a smiling boy always.
7: His mother, Fatima Tinga, has become used to the attention he draws. Seven-month-old Sawong was born in remote Papua New Guinea, joined to his brother Tom at the chest, abdomen and pelvis. They shared several organs, and doctors weren't sure if they could be separated.
9: There's nothing in the textbooks about a situation like this.
7: Pediatric surgeon Gordon Thomas was part of a small team that flew to Port Moresby to assess the twins last year.
9: We had lots of unusual clinical findings in the twins that we had to understand, you know, in terms of what their physiology was and what their unique anatomy was.
7: The prognosis was not good.
9: Tom had a lot of anomalies that were incompatible with life. But when we saw Sawong, we saw a little baby who had a very good chance of survival, provided we could do a safe separation.
7: The twins were flown to Sydney and arrived just in time.
9: We actually discovered that we didn't have much time at all. It was just about a couple of days. So we had to do an urgent separation. We had to make a decision to separate them within a few days of their arrival.
7: The surgery took 8 hours and involved a huge medical team, including 5 specialist surgeons from the Sydney Children's Hospital's network. With tiny lungs and a congenital heart defect, Tom passed away almost immediately. A moment his mother will never forget.
10: I won't even forget the moment I lost Tom. It is like an open wound, and I still remember that feeling.
7: But Sawong survived, and 5 months on, Dr. Thomas says he's a thriving, healthy boy.
9: So he's doing much, much better than we thought. You know, you take a lot of responsibility for putting your hand up to help in a situation like this. You're prepared for all sorts of

0: outcomes. You know, if it's a bad outcome, it's hard, you know, for yourself and for the family. If it's a good outcome, that's the best reward you can get. And this is really a great outcome.
1: Sawong's parents are getting ready to return home, and they hope the case will raise awareness about the need for improved medical services in Papua New Guinea, where the infant mortality rate is 10 times higher than in Australia.
2: If we were back in PNG, there would be no help, and I would have lost both of them.
1: Praying Sawong's legacy and Tom's will live on.
3: That was Marion Farr, the ABC's PNG correspondent, reporting there from Sydney. The central Bismarck Sea, northeast of PNG's main island, is known as an active submarine volcanic zone, and there have been a number of reports from sea passengers in recent days of steam and ash rising from a volcano below the waves. It's a situation that's prompted the provincial government in East New Britain to warn of the dangers posed by floating pumice, ashfall, unpredictable swells and turbulent currents for those at sea. The principal geodetic surveyor at the Robaul Volcano Observatory, Steve Saunders, say there's no risk to local communities from ashfall or noxious fumes, but he says the threat from a localized tsunami should not be disregarded given the current level of seismic activity.
4: We first noticed on the 8th that there was a few earthquakes up there. There was, I think, 3 or 4 in one day. And there'd been 1 or 2 earlier in the year spread out. So the little group of earthquakes on the 8th alerted us to something happening there. It's in a plate boundary up there between the North Bismarck Plate and the South Bismarck Plate, which are basically being pulled apart. So all the time we're getting some gentle upwelling of basalts quietly, and it quite often goes by unnoticed. What's unusual about this is that it seems much more energetic. Looks as though an edifice or a cone is probably building underneath there. Though, as far as we know, the bathymetry there was about 500 to 800 metres deep, but it looks as though cone has built up to quite shallow levels. And what's happening now is that we are getting pumice actually reaching the surface. Pumice is a very viscous magma, and basically the gas can't get out of it. So it forms like a fluffy mass. So it's quite buoyant. So it looks like it's bringing up lumps of pumice to the surface that are then on the surface and they carry on degassing. So it looks as though it's quite shallow, because otherwise the bubbles wouldn't be able to form if it was deeper.
5: So that ash is from a remote satellite. When you say a vent near the surface, do you mean like a volcano closer to the surface than you thought?
4: Yeah, well, the whole thing's a volcano. You know, there's magma and lava coming to the surface. So it is a volcano, yes. For ash to form, you've got to have fragments of material being thrown into the atmosphere. So that's more likely if you've got a vent that's in contact with the atmosphere or just below the surface, so it doesn't get entrained with the water and just go off as a sediment plume. So it looks like we may have a vent at or very near the surface. Just in the last 24 hours, we've got some ash. Before that, it's just pumice coming up and floating to the surface.
5: With the earthquakes and the actual volcano eruption, is there any danger to like local populations of a tsunami or anything like that?
4: A tsunami is the main worry. Because it's such a remote place, the ash and fume that's being produced is just blowing across the sea to the northwest. That's a seasonal thing. And in a few months, if it's still going, it will blow to the southeast. And both of those, there are no populations nearby. And of course, the further away you are, all the ash and everything drops out and the fume will dissipate. So it's unlikely to affect any populated areas. But as you say, the only risk really is if there's any tsunami generation. The risk of tsunamis is there, but it's not really a big risk. What could happen is we could have some more intense explosive activity, in which case we may get just small tsunamis. That would cause just small tsunamis, because it's 100 kilometres at least to the nearest land. You could have some flank collapse, which you might get a slightly bigger tsunami. What happened in Tonga is unlikely to happen because this is a new edifice, so it's unlikely to have a shock.

0: hollow magma chamber that can collapse in on itself, which I believe happened in Tonga. That's quite a long-lived volcano, so it's had time for a magma chamber to develop inside it. Whereas as this one's new, it's probably not got a magma chamber. Not between the old seabed and the surface anyway.
1: The marine life, how will it affect the marine life closer to the islands where people fish?
0: The actual eruption at the moment is a long way from any coastal communities and reefs, etc. So most of the fish that are near to it will be pelagic fish like tuna, etc., mackerel, that sort of thing. We've received quite a lot of photographs from tuna boats, and tuna are pretty mobile, just from away. The problem would be if there was a shallow reef nearby with reef fish, or much more localized. They don't move about so much. But obviously, this eruption will be causing some damage to deep sea habitat. But it's a natural phenomenon, don't forget. So it's not much we can do about it.
2: That was Steve Saunders. He's the principal geodetic surveyor at the Rabaul Volcano Observatory in Papua New Guinea. And he was speaking there to Dana Kermov. And that brings us to the end of Pacific Review. I'm Evan Mosuka. Thank you for your time. And do join us again at the same time next week for more news and views from across the Pacific region.
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18: There's a strange recurrence of music in the Sideshow coming up. 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Then Jenny Graves, the geneticist who actually wrote an oratorio to display the creation, but without God. And we have a Sideshow listener who's written a song about dear Sir David Attenborough. Is it the Sideshow or the music show? 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

0: ABC News with Andrew Kaloupas. President Trump says the US blockade of the Strait of Hormuz will remain in force until an agreement with Iran is reached, certified and signed. While the two sides appear closer to a deal, Mr. Trump says he won't rush into an agreement with Iran. Here's the BBC's Peter Bowes.
1: This appears to be an attempt by Donald Trump to lower expectations that a final deal is imminent. Writing on his Truth Social platform, the president says the US's relationship with Iran is becoming more professional and productive, but that both sides must take their time and get it right. Some senior Republicans have said they are deeply concerned by reports of a potential deal. In a post on X, Senator Roger Wicker, who chairs the Senate Armed Services Committee, said the rumored 60-day ceasefire, with the belief that Iran will ever engage in good faith, would be a disaster.
0: Meanwhile, the Iranian president, Masoud Pezeshkian, says his country is not seeking to destabilize the Middle East, but that Israel is the force driving the regional conflict.
2: The source of instability in the region is Israel, which is pursuing what it describes as the vision of a greater Israel and is employing various means to conspire to keep war, unrest and division alive in the region.
0: One of the Australian activists detained by Israel while attempting to sail to Gaza has returned home after being deported. 23-year-old student Gemma O'Toole arrived in Melbourne Sunday night. She was among 11 Australians detained while taking part in the Global Sumud Flotilla, which was intercepted by Israeli forces in international waters last

0: week. Israel's far-right security minister, Itamar Ben-Gvir, has been widely criticised for posting footage of himself taunting the activists who were trussed up and kneeling on the floor after they were detained. Ms. O'Neill says the focus on the treatment of the activists should not distract from the suffering of Palestinians in Gaza.
1: I gather there's a lot of attention being paid to the Ben-Gvir video, which is just like so insane to me, because it was like what you saw in that video is like this infinitesimal amount of like what we actually went through, and then to think that that's what they do to like predominantly white people when they're being held like relatively to account, there's so much attention being paid to that. My heart is just like broken for the Palestinian people.
0: European leaders have strongly criticised Russia's massive overnight attack against Ukraine, with at least four people killed in one of the largest drone and missile barrages of the war to date. The EU's foreign policy chief, Kaja Kallas, says Russia is seeking to terrorise Ukraine, criticising its use of the rarely deployed Oreshnik hypersonic missile. Ukraine and says Russia launched about 700 drones and missiles targeting Kyiv and other cities. Ukrainian MP Lisa Yasko says it was one of the worst nights she's experienced since the full-scale war began more than 4 years ago.
2: Basically, the bed, the windows are shaking and it feels like never stops. I'm sure that they are targeting military, but they also always target civilian targets because it's a part of the strategy of the terror.
0: At least 24 people have been killed after a suicide bomber set off a blast near a train carrying Pakistani security personnel and their families in the city of Quetta in the country's southwest. Security officials say the blast in the province of Balochistan also injured 70 people. The separatist Baloch Liberation Army says it carried out the attack. Temperatures in London are expected to exceed those in Athens today as a heatwave settles over parts of the UK and northwestern Europe. The British Met Office says temperatures are set to hit 31 degrees Celsius late in the afternoon and could rise to as high as 34 degrees the following day, 10 degrees above the British average for the end of May. To sport in the AFL, Greater Western Sydney coach Adam Kingsley has been left floored by the side's history-making third-quarter surge in Sunday's 78-point drubbing of Brisbane at the Sydney Showgrounds. The Giants kicked 14 goals and piled on 86 points as they set a new record for the highest scoring third term in league history. Elsewhere on Friday, Western Bulldogs beat Melbourne by 3 points in a thriller at Docklands. That's the latest from ABC News.
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5: And ask the question, can insects like house crickets feel pain?
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Today's Science Show has some surprising musical associations. It also has strong links with the Deep North around Cairns. This song, for instance, arrived last week from Jane Younghusband, all about someone you know.

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1: SciShow listener Jane Younghusband in Cairns with a tribute to David Attenborough. Now 100 plus a few days. And Bill, it's interesting how many scientists are deeply involved in music in various ways.
2: Hmm.
1: This week you met Professor Jenny Graves at La Trobe University, and she has composed a whole oratorio, a secular follow-up to Haydn's Creation. And now she has a new book, and news, I hope, about my disappearing Y chromosome.
2: Robin, I don't know about yours specifically, but yes, the human Y chromosome's a shadow of its former self, and it has been in the news lately. So the International Olympic Committee recently announced that it will test athletes for a gene on the Y chromosome to determine if the athlete can compete in the female category. So I visited Jenny at her berry farm on the outskirts of Melbourne to talk about this test and that new book you mentioned, which she started writing after a brush with death. You've studied sex chromosomes since the 1960s?
0: Yeah, in one way or another.
2: And you've published loads of big papers that have changed the way we think about the mammalian genome. You've won a formidably long list of prizes and, of course, appeared on the Science Show quite a few times. One finding, though, you've been quite famous for is this disappearing, dwindling Y chromosome in humans. What was the reaction when you first came out with that calculation?
0: Oh, that was really funny. I published just a little note in Nature with John Aitken on what happens in sperm, and I just did a back-of-the-envelope calculation, knowing that 166 million years ago, the Y chromosome was the same as the X, and it's degenerated since. So in 166 million years, almost all of its genes, there's only 51 left, so I could easily calculate, well, at this rate, we're going to totally run out of genes on the Y chromosome in 7 or 8 million years. And we published that, and there was a fantastic reaction. People were saying, the end of the human race. You know, what's going to happen when we run out of the Y chromosome? We'll be a race of females. Well, no, that won't work very well, because there are about 50 genes that have to come through sperm to be active, and they're really important developmental genes. So we do need sperm and we do need men. So the alternative is, well, maybe we could invent a new sex chromosome, and that's actually happened in some very weird rodents. It's happened twice. You know, maybe that would happen, but it really amused me that people were so alarmed at the thought that we might extinct ourselves because of the Y chromosome. And I'm thinking, well, we probably have better ways of extincting ourselves much sooner than that. We really think there are going to be humans around in 8 million years? We've only been human for 200,000 years, so we've got a long ways to go.
2: So on the Y chromosome, one of those genes is called SRY, and it's been in the news a bit lately because the International Olympic Committee has decided that they will test for this gene to determine if an athlete can compete as female. Yes. But there are issues with this. Can you just tell me what that SRY gene is first?
0: Sure. Well, the SRY gene, we know, is the male determining gene. And what it does is activates other genes that eventually produce a testis in the embryo at about 12 weeks after conception. And the testis produces male hormones, and it's the male hormones that make the baby a boy. It's actually a very complicated pathway, and it's full of checks and balances. It turns on a gene called SOX9, but that gene doesn't do anything directly. What it does is it suppresses genes that make an ovary. So you think, why is it so complicated? There's 68 genes that you need to be working, either pushing or pulling or towards a testis to be male. And what that means is that there are people who have variations of some of these genes who may have SRY but are not male, because another gene is either more active or less active, or pushes too much or pushes too little. And so we know of several variations of sex determination where you get XY females or XX males. Now, these are generally fairly rare, but

0: They do exist, and there's one particularly that seems to be quite common in athletes, and that is babies that are born with a testis that makes androgens, hormones, but the body can't use the androgens because the protein that receives it and activates it in the nucleus, something different about it, so it doesn't bind. So they are girls, they're born girls, they're recognised as girls, but then it turns out that they actually have a Y chromosome and an SRY gene, but they're definitely not male. So the IOC will have to know what the exceptional people are and make allowances for them. Mm. It's not a perfect test, but there is no perfect test.
1: Now, you have a new book out, and in the very first sentence you say that sex chromosomes are nothing but trouble. And it's a bold way of starting a book called Sex, Genes and Chromosomes. What makes sex chromosomes so troublesome?
0: Sex chromosomes are very, very weird. I mean, all the other chromosomes, 95% of our genome is present in two copies. And sex chromosomes are present in two copies in females. There's two X chromosomes, but in males have only got one X chromosome. So there's all sorts of very complicated mechanisms to damp down the second X chromosome in females. So X chromosome inactivation is probably the best example of epigenetic silencing of about 1,000 genes.
1: Okay, so for people with two X chromosomes, one of those X chromosomes is just sitting there not doing anything.
0: Yes, that's really where I started back in 1963, was looking at X chromosome inactivation, because it seemed like an amazing thing that a whole chromosome is shut off. It turns out that there are genes on it that aren't shut off, and they're probably quite important. The other thing is, of course, men have only got one copy of the X chromosome, and that's got lots of genes on it that do all sorts of other things. It's not a female determining chromosome at all. There are genes that make colour vision pigments, and genes that make blood proteins, and genes that make enzymes. And so they're really necessary genes. And if something goes wrong, if there's a mutation in one of these genes, and if you're a male, bad luck. You have a disease, or you're colourblind. If you're a female, you've got a backup. So having a backup is really good.
1: Very handy. Now, your book has been more than 30 years in the making or writing. When did you decide to start writing it, and why?
0: I was invited to write a book about 35 or 40 years ago, but I never had time. But then I had a brain bleed, a near fatal brain bleed, and I couldn't see and I couldn't walk, and it was going to be 18 months. And I thought, I'm going to go potty in this 18 months. I can't even watch the Australian Open because I can't see the tennis ball. So I thought, well, I can touch type and I can think. And so I can write this book that I've been hounded about for ages. It was going to be a very thin little book because we didn't actually know very much. It was going to be about the structure of the Y chromosome, the evolution of the Y chromosome, and about X chromosome inactivation, and about how SRY does sex. So it was kind of three little books in one. But unfortunately for the book, I got better. And I had to run the department for some years, so the poor old book got shelved. And by the time I picked it up again, everything had just changed so much. That was the 90s, and we had mainly information from the Human Genome Project. It was gene mapping information, and I contributed a lot of gene mapping. I moved to Canberra to ANU, and so the book got shelved again. So I rewrote it again for the fourth time, but this time for a more general audience.
1: What was your recovery like, and did that experience change the way you did science?
0: It changed the way I thought about life, as it normally would. It surprised me how quickly I came to accept the fact that I might die any minute. I thought it would be really traumatic, but I thought, oh, well, this could be it. And the decisions I had to make, the neurosurgery was very dangerous, and I was warned that, you know, I had 25% chance of death or destruction. I wasn't so scared of death, but the destruction of my brain would have been horrible. And I just felt extremely grateful. I'm very, very determined about getting better. I really worked the physiotherapy all day, every day. I was so determined to get my life.

0: life back. One of my students came to visit me in hospital and said, well, now you'll be able to figure out what you really want to do. And I thought, yes, what I really want to do is get back to work, get back to my lab, get back to my students, get back to these fascinating things that I'm doing. That's what I really want to do.
1: Professor Jenny Graves from La Trobe University. That book again is called Sex, Genes and Chromosomes.
2: Great to hear Jenny Graves again, winner of the Prime Minister's Prize for Science and, as I mentioned, composer of the oratorio Origins with its marvellous role for Charles Darwin.
1: I actually asked Jenny if she has another oratorio in her and she said no, but she has just finished writing a novel. She
2: really?
1: Can't be stopped. Yeah, she's great and we love it.
2: This is The Science Show on ABC Radio National with me, Robin Williams.
1: And me, Belinda Smith.
2: And here is another example of music brilliantly enhancing scientific ideas. E equals MC squared, the musical, once more performed last week at Haberfield School in Sydney and inspired by the remarkable enthusiasm of Indigenous leader from Northern Queensland, Noel Pearson. Noel Pearson, welcome to The Science Show for the first time. Why is it only the first time? I can't believe it, but...
3: Thank you, Robin.
2: Yes, we've talked about you in connection with the first performances of E equals MC squared, the musical.
3: Yes.
2: Because I attended the Sydney premiere, opened by Michelle Simmons of physics fame. What made you think of having that musical made in the first place? It seems fairly unlikely in any place.
3: Robin, I was developing a science curriculum with a team of people from Good to Great Schools, an organisation I founded, and we're based in Cairns. And we decided to bite the bullet and develop a comprehensive primary science curriculum because we sensed a huge demand from teachers and schools to have teaching resources available. Our first aim was to provide these resources for Aboriginal schools that we work with in Cape York Peninsula, and in particular, a school in my hometown of Hopevale. And along with those four well-known strands that the Australian curriculum covers, biology, chemistry, physics, and earth and space science, I wanted an extracurricular activity program that would complement the classroom learning. And so we developed a natural history club for children to collect and report on specimens to the school community every week. We have an Earth and Space Astronomy Club where we get a telescope, a reseller in Cairns to come up and spend a night with the kids and be astounded at the knowledge of our children about what they're seeing in the night sky. So that's our second activity. The third activity is one focused on an element. If you ever go to Hopevale or Cowan in central Cape York, you will see a cabinet in the school, a very handsomely built wooden cabinet. It's got all of the elements of the periodic table in it. So these children have this really rich resource that we got these carpenters to build for us with all of the elements of the periodic table. That is our chemistry activity, where we focus on either, in the case of Hopevale, silica as a mineral that's mined in that community, and we do projects on the economic, social, cultural and scientific chemical basis of this focus mineral. So I was then stuck for physics. What do we do with physics? And I remembered reading this book by Badanas, a guy called David Badanas.
2: Yes, he lives in London.
3: Right. You know, I was on the beach down in southeast Queensland on 9/11, lazing on the beach reading that book. You know, I love popular history. So I read that back in 2001.

0: 1. And so I had this idea, well, we'll do a musical on the biography of the equation.
1: Well, that's a leap, isn't it? Very brave.
0: Yeah.
1: Now, may I tell you?
0: I didn't know who could help us. I actually thought, oh, well, we'll put a pastiche of popular music together and the kids can dance. I was telling my colleague that the first song on my list, uncreative as I am, the first song was Diana Ross's We're in the Middle of a Chain Reaction.
1: Oh, yes.
0: Yeah, but that was going to be a pretty thin kind of production. But there was this guy called David Collins White from Sydney, from Haberfield Public School, who was mentoring our music program at the time up in Hopevale. And I approached David and I said, mate, I want to do a musical on this Badanas book on E equals MC squared so that I have a physics component to our extracurricular project. And he and a guy called Chris Cohen, who's now the director of the Just Us Theatre Company in Cairns, they put together the lyrics and the music for this musical, and the kids at Hopevale presented E equals MC squared a couple of months before Haberfield did, and it was a fantastic production.
1: Yes, it was, and I went to the premiere at Haberfield, and I'd interviewed the young people who were on the stage and done rehearsals, and I asked, how do you feel about being Michael Faraday or Emily du Châtelet, you know, a French woman? Because each of these names was connected with a particular part of the equation.
0: Yes.
1: And they said they were terribly excited. I said, isn't it too abstract for you? No, no, these are very important people and now we remember them because we're being them.
0: Yeah.
1: And it was opened by Michelle Simmons, Australian of the Year and quantum computing fame.
0: Right.
1: And there was a standing ovation. It really worked wonderfully. So
0: yeah.
1: How did this latest performance in the last few days work?
0: It was just so great to see these kids from this very multicultural school in Sydney. They're kind of a sister school to our school up in Cape York. They had hosted our music children at the when David took them to the Opera House for a music event that all these children were performing at. So this relationship with Haberfield is 5 years old now. And Richard Gill, thankfully, sent David on this mission to mentor our music teachers and students up at our school. So it was just so fortuitous that we had this opera guy in David who would then write this musical for us. And we have it on offer. Instead of doing The Lion King or Oliver, you can do E equals MC squared at your school. If you approach Jules Australia in Cairns, who are on the web, of course.
1: Yes, Noel Pearson is director of the Cape York Partnership, good to great schools, north of Cairns. So much science going on up there, and yes, 46% of Australia is in the tropics, which is why Susan Lawrence is so busy with international connections, looking after the forests in the north. She's Professor of Tropical Ecology at James Cook University in Cairns. Could you take me to the Daintree and go to the place where you've got this huge crane and whether you actually go up in it?
2: Yes, we do have a wonderful crane and it makes it one of the most unique rainforests in the Southern Hemisphere. And I do get to go up in it and it's the most glorious experience. And
1: tell me, what happens?
2: Oh, can I first tell you that as a rainforest biologist who spent their life in rainforests, we look at the forest always from the bottom and we're missing out on where most of the action is. And so when you get up in the crane and you start to see the rainforest from above, it completely changes your perspective of how that forest is functioning.
1: And you see the canopy there. And when you look down, what are you actually looking for? What do you see as a scientist?
2: Well, I think the first thing that I pay attention to is one of that amazing characteristics that makes rainforest more special than any other ecosystem, and it's the diversity of plants. And when you're in the canopy, you're looking for flowering plants and you're looking at how rare they are across the landscape.
1: How far up in the sky are you?
2: We're about 40 metres.

0: But the canopy itself may range from 25 to 35 metres. And the beauty of the crane is it can actually drop us down into gaps. So we can reach various tree canopies.
1: And how long do you stay up there? I'm slightly uneasy with heights, but I'm just wondering if I was invited one day, whether I could dare say yes.
0: Oh, well, we can do all sorts. We can do just, for the very terrified people, we can just do the elevator movement. Or when we're working up there, we generally can be up there for a couple of hours at a time. Some people get seasick. I've never experienced that. But I think when you're writing a lot of notes and it's moving, perhaps that's why.
1: For those who don't know this area, how big is the Daintree Forest?
0: It's quite a hard one to answer because you've got to work out where you're going to cut it off. So the Daintree National Park itself was the largest lowland rainforest national park, and so that was 50,000 hectares. But that's now continuous with parks that go up almost to Cooktown and then south past to Port Douglas.
1: That's a size, yes.
0: So it's probably 150,000 hectares.
1: And what's its health like? Because you're involved with restoration.
0: Okay, so we've had a long history of deforestation in the region that started with logging in the 1890s, and then that led on to an expansion of agriculture for dairy predominantly and other kind of crops. And that's really focused on the flatlands and on the very good agricultural soils. So we've lost a part of what could have been the most productive part of that ecosystem. North of the Daintree River, there hasn't been a lot of deforestation, but predominantly we're focusing on some in the Daintree, but also in the uplands and lowlands to the south.
1: And what do you do to restore a forest on that scale?
0: Ah, well, we've had restoration here for 40 years, and it hasn't been done at scale. And so it's been really targeting critical areas for wildlife corridors. And it's been done with very high diversity plantings and a lot of volunteer effort. But we haven't really attempted to do anything at scale yet.
1: Bringing the creatures back, which creatures? Cassowaries and so on?
0: Oh, yes. I think birds are probably the leading movers of seed across the landscape, and so they're the ones that are really attracted by the plantings. So the science behind the restoration is to try to plant trees that fruit very early that are very attracted to frugivores. Because what you might not know is that most rainforest seeds are vertebrate dispersed. They're not wind dispersed. So you need vertebrates to be moving those seeds across the landscape.
1: Vertebrates including lizards and sailors.
0: Oh, yes, and I should have answered your question about cassowaries. In Asia and in South America, you might be looking for monkeys predominantly to disperse. Here we've got cassowaries, we've got spectacle flying foxes. And some of the work from CSIRO shows that spectacle flying foxes may move 25 kilometres in a night, so there's a very big opportunity for them to move seeds around the landscape.
1: So what have you done so far? What plantings and so on?
0: 30 years ago, I had my dream job of being a park ranger, and I got involved then in planting the first wildlife corridors in rainforest in Australia. And then I've gone off, done other things, come back, and now I'm more involved now in identifying key areas and trying to work out how we can keep forest regenerating into something very successful as an ecosystem. So right now, we plant from grass to forest, and it looks great, and it makes a big difference. But long term, if we really want it to replicate a rainforest, then we may need other interventions at different periods.
1: Yeah, I can imagine. The smaller things you don't notice particularly. The fungi, the way you restore earth.
0: Yes, fungi and insects. I think are really important. We focus so much on the trees growing up, but we're not really focusing on what's happening underneath. And a lot of the carbon that's going down is really just in roots and leaves that are falling, but there's no timber. And we need that timber to be recycling down in the soils to build up the soils and to build up the resilience of the ecosystem. So, yes, I'm very interested in insects, termites of all things now. I've got a student working on termites. And fungi, I would love to work more on fungi, but it's kind of a bit of a tough nut to crack.
1: Yeah. Have you heard of the experiment involving young people

0: say, primary school kids in the Miyawaki forests, which are being pioneered in Murdoch University in Perth. And they go to various areas, which are sort of abandoned car parks or whatever, taught how to restore the earth as well. I don't know about termites, but they're taught the complexity of what's down there in what's called dirt, and no longer dirt, it's soil. And they can watch on the restored landscape, the size of a tennis court or more, how the planted saplings grow so much better. And they can see after 1 or 2 years, bingo, they've done it. And so they're really excited by that. And young people aren't supposed to be excited by anything that takes any long-term application.
1: Well, we have Miyawaki here as well in North Queensland, not so much with the schools that I know about, but it is a very fascinating approach to how to do restoration, and it's really focused on the below ground, developing that below ground. And one of the things that we notice with restoration is that not all sites restore at the same rate. There's always that legacy of past land use, which can affect how forests recover. And I think the Miyawaki focus on below ground is a really important idea in how we can focus on the below ground in making sure that the plants have those resources to grow well.
0: Now, you said you went away for a bit, and of course you went away to a place like the Amazon. How much did that experience of those completely, I would imagine, different forests influence what you're doing here?
1: The Amazon's amazing place to be working. Everywhere you look, there's undiscovered things and lots to do. But it does also give you a perspective of how important in Australia, because we have so little forest, so how important it is, because it supports so much of our biodiversity terrestrially in the country, and it's extremely important for us both as an ecosystem but to our community. So I think it's given me perspective that we have to protect what's special here, because Australia was once like the Amazon. We were once covered by rainforests, the size of the Amazon today, and we now only have these very small tracts remaining that are really precious.
0: I remember further south they were protecting what they called the remnants of the Gondwanan rainforest, somewhere in northern New South Wales, for example, near the rivers. Is the same sort of thing to be applied to where we are now, in just beyond Cairns? Is that Gondwanan remnant?
1: A lot of our rainforest is Gondwanan, particularly the uplands. And we have, in fact, some of the oldest lineages, Gondwanan lineages, in our forest, which is partly why they consider the Australian wet tropics the oldest rainforest in the world, because of those old lineages, the abundance of those old plant families. But we also have Asian plants that have arrived over millennia, but they're predominantly in the lowlands. So it's kind of our upland mountains which are the remnants of our Gondwanan history.
0: What do you think the rest of Australia needs to know, more than the name of the Daintree, for example, about this sort of heritage you've just described?
1: That it's ancient, that it's been here on this continent for millions of years, but it may not always be here in the future.
0: Unless you save it with your friends.
1: Oh, yes. Well, I think it's going to take more than that. I think we need to be really aware, just phenomenal for me, that something can last for so long, but now be at such a risk with climate change. And that just having an understanding of that vulnerability, I think, is important to know.
0: Susan Lawrence, Professor of Tropical Ecology, in touch with the world from Northern Queensland.
2: And of course, one of the soundtracks of Northern Australia is that beautiful symphony of insects, and crickets in particular are known for their songs. But research has emerged over the past couple of decades that suggests that crickets can also feel pain. Tom White is an entomologist at the University of Sydney, and he's just had a study out about this. A cricket that we might see jumping around the house, how do you tell if that can experience pain? What sort of tests do you do?
3: We test it with some difficulty, because we can't, of course, just ask these animals.
2: Sure.
3: We can ask one another. From our perspective, behaviour is really the kind of best tool we have to get at the inside from the outside. We are dealing with animals here that are so different from us that looking at the kind of brains that we use to feel things, it's not so useful as a guide to what an insect might feel. So we instead turn to behaviour, and there are a lot of discussion in sort of the science and philosophy of these things as to what kind of behaviours might be indicative of something going on the inside. We see our beautiful companion animals maybe licking a paw or limping. We can look for these same indicators in other animals, and that's exactly what we sort of went looking for in our crickets here.
2: So what did you do to these crickets?
3: One of the tensions and the unfortunate tensions of these research is that we go looking for pain, so we do kind of intend to make them a bit uncomfortable.
2: Mm.
3: So in this case, it was kind of similar to a person touching a hot pan, for example, and they touch it. There's that reflex, that initial very quick action where a nerve signal shoots to your spine, whips your hand away, and then comes the actual pain and you feel it. And the person will, you know, you'll nurse your hand and run it underwater and look after it. So we put our crickets through something similar. We used a little hot probe and we touched it on their antennae, and we made sure we did some work beforehand to make sure that it was warm, so it was hot, meant to make them uncomfortable, but didn't cause any lasting damage or injury. So we touched them, and then we had our control groups where we didn't touch them or we just gave them a little poke, and we watched the kind of behaviours that resulted. And what we found is, again, just like that person that, you know, you hold your hand and look after it, or your cat or dog licking their paw, attending to it, we found that crickets focused all their attention on that antennae. So they groomed it. They held it with their hands. They brought it to their mouth. They nibbled on it. And they did so much more frequently than either of our other groups. And they focused on that antennae that was touched. And they did so for a long time as well.
2: How long would they do it for?
3: We popped the probe on, and that was maybe 5 seconds. And then the crickets themselves would tend to these things for, we watched them for 10 minutes. And after about 4 or 5 minutes, then they were back to sort of baseline.
2: Oh, okay, rightio. Okay, so it's kind of like, imagine smacking your funny bone and you kind of go, oh, and you hold your arm to
3: and
2: your
3: rub
2: body.
3: It and, oh, yep. That's really annoying. That hurts, but like, I'm okay. It's, you know, we can get over it. I'm just frustrated. So that was the level of discomfort that we were trying to introduce to our crickets. And that's pretty well what we saw, we think. And what that tells us is that these are very unlikely to be kind of hardwired, robotic sort of reflexes, the kinds of things that for a long time we thought that's all that insects were really capable of. And so instead, that starts to suggest that there's something more going on. And we think it's reasonable at this stage and to think that that something more might be feeling.
2: Why crickets?
3: I think there are two broad reasons. Crickets are an excellent system for this kind of question. One is that crickets are a very old group of insects. They're members of an evolutionarily ancient group, so they arose quite early in the tree of life. So if we do find cool, interesting capacities in these insects, it suggests that similar abilities might be also present in all of the other millions of species of insect that we see today. The other reason is because crickets are kind of like the cow or the pig of the insect world. So they are heavily domesticated the world over. And we rear them, we farm them in their hundreds of millions, and that's projected to grow very, very rapidly into the future. We use them for things like aquaculture, so feeding to fish, and as alternate sources of protein. So it makes sense as a bit of a priority that we'd like to know if they do have welfare interests, if their lives can go better or worse for them, because we're interacting with them at a massive scale.
2: But the crickets that you used in your study, what happened to them after the tests were done and finished?
3: Yeah. So we are mostly a behaviour lab, so we work with these whole animals and we ask them all sorts of questions and watch them behave. So these particular crickets, once they did the kindness to participate in our experiments, they just lived out the rest of their lives for a month or two, had all the food and water they wanted, had access to their buddies if they needed it in our cages in the lab, and they lived out the course of their natural lives. And that's something we've actually always done, because I can't do it unless it's absolutely necessary. I just find it too hard to euthanise insects.
2: What about a mosquito in your bedroom at nighttime?
3: There are always exceptions. For me, in the invertebrate world, I do struggle a bit with leeches. I find them, I love all living things and I love all invertebrates, but leeches do kind of give me the willies. So I admit they stretch my intuitions.
2: Tom White from the University of Sydney, showing that even entomologists can get the heebie-jeebies from creepy crawlies. And down the track, we'll take a look at what this kind of pain research means for insects and us.
0: Yes, Bill, recognising pain in

0: such creatures is a challenge, but one consolation is that they reproduce quickly and numbers are large, so you can experiment and see effects. But now moving to larger creatures, especially birds, Pamela Yeh from the University of California, Los Angeles, has found with little sparrow types that you can actually see change on the university campus quite quickly, meaning that it's like that in every town and farm, if only you looked, such as with juncos.
1: So a junco is a small, unstreaked sparrow, and the name comes from its genus name, which is junco. But they're very, very cute. They're very common in the U.S. And of course, now they've started to colonize urban areas. More of us are seeing them. The subspecies that we have has a grand gray back and wings and a white belly, and they're very fluffy and very cute. And they're also called the snowbird because you'll see them popping around in the snow.
0: Yeah, and because they're really cute, people do what I do, and that's feed them.
1: Yes, yes, they're great at the feeders. If you have a feeder and it's hanging, what you'll often see are other birds perched on the feeder, and then the juncos will eat the birdseed that has been kicked off or fallen off or blown off. So you'll see a lot of juncos on the ground popping around. They're just adorable.
0: And is this a case of the more they interact with people who have food, so in fact something about those birds changes, evolves, adapts? What's happened?
1: Yes, well, on the campus of UCLA, we have tons of people, undergraduates, it's lots of faculty and staff. Of course, we have the whole medical school area, so we also have patients, and everybody needs to eat. And so, as you can imagine, we have a lot of food availability. And you often see juncos, instead of on the grasses, you often see them hopping around any place where there are people and food, like crumbs left over along the trash cans, just even hanging out by the tables, waiting for people to leave, and they will grab something. So we think that the food resources are very, very different between the cities and their natural environments up in the mountains, you know, montane, forested, meadowed areas. And as a result of having different sources of food, we think that that is affecting the types of beaks that these juncos have. The ones that are able to get all the human food can end up doing really well. And when there isn't, like during the pandemic, when suddenly everything closed and closed for a very long time, it was for two breeding seasons for us, the types of foods that became available to the birds changed. And you see a lot more of the birds eating seeds and insects.
0: Back to nature for them rather than people.
1: Yes, exactly. And so we were really shocked. We weren't really looking for this, but we were really shocked when we were looking at the changes in beak shape and size over time. We saw that during these years when we didn't have people, when the campus was essentially closed and classes were all online, we saw a very different set of beak traits.
0: Well, I seem to remember there was a young man aged about 23 called Charles, who went to somewhere off the coast of South America, Galapagos, was it, perhaps, with a lot of islands. And on each island was a different sort of food. And guess what? Yes. Beaks were different there as well.
1: Yes, I think he did a lot of work on mockingbirds, actually, and found this incredible variation in the form and function of a lot of these traits.
0: And so how are you following that up now here on campus to see how quickly, because that's an awfully short time for adaptation to take place on a discernible way.
1: Yes, it is. And actually, it's interesting that you talk about the Galapagos and Darwin, and you know, he has all these finches named after him, the Darwin's finches, and they are a bunch of birds that are very closely related. They look actually very similar, except for their beak. There's this huge variation in beak size and shape. And speaking about rapid evolution, the Grants, Peter and Rosemary Grant, and their lab in the 70s continued to work on these islands, and they found extremely rapid evolution based on the environment. There was a huge drought in the 70s, and most of the plants had died off, the seeds had died off, but there were still like these really hard, larger seeds left. And the birds that had bigger beaks that were stronger, they could break open these seeds because there's no other food left, were able to survive at a much higher rate.
0: And reproduce,
1: exactly. Survive to be able to stay and reproduce the following year, exactly. And they found this in 1 year. And the cool part was, well, that part was already cool. So they found a huge change from 1 year to the next. The

0: people's backyards, but even if we literally looked in our own backyards, this is what's going on. And there's probably so much more that we're missing. I think that's such an important takeaway.
1: With more and more animals coming into town, we've got bin chickens, as they're called, the ibises, which are large birds, and they raid the bins. And of course, we've got the white cockatoos, which know how to open wheelie bins. And they copy each other and learn from each other. Adaptation.
0: Yes, exactly. Those are strong selection pressures in terms of having a really big effect on the environment. And so we really should try to understand, how are we affecting populations? How are we affecting biodiversity of the whole ecosystem?
1: And you can tell that by taking your knowledge and going from the cities out into the wild and doing a comparison, like Darwin did.
0: Exactly. How are they behaving and how do they look and what's their morphology in the wild and how can we compare that to what they're doing in the cities?
1: Pamela Yeh, Professor of Evolutionary Biology at University of California, Los Angeles. And so back to Cairns, northern Queensland, and another reminder of the essential ability, knowing how to look at something and see a pattern or structure that most might miss. Here's a leading archaeologist at James Cook University.
2: Ariana Lambridis, Greek. My dad is Greek and my mum is Scottish, but my name is principally Greek.
1: Well, Scottish is almost Greek, isn't it?
2: They might agree to disagree on that one.
1: One problem, Ariana, and I found this when I was looking down a microscope, supposing to see what other people saw in that kind of haze or blob of something, whatever it is. I could never differentiate, and they could do so almost immediately. Now, I find the same sort of thing when I look at samples. Your wonderful rooms here are full of drawers of samples of parts of fish. Now, I can't tell one from the other, but then you've got to add another difficulty of trying to work out whether it's got ancient human associations. When you are just walking around on a coastline or somewhere like that, how do you actually differentiate between what's important and what isn't?
2: Well, for us, as archaeologists, we're interested in people's relationships with those fish. So we're looking at ancient campsites, middens. These are accumulations of shell and bone and stone. And these are places that people return to over thousands of years. So this is the kinds of signatures that we're looking for to give us that really rich record of people's interactions with fish. While I do like walking along the beach and collecting shells that roll in from the waves, we're not necessarily going there, though of course you can recover archaeological remains from submerged archaeological sites, and that's a whole other story, but we're looking for very specific contexts to be able to find these remains.
1: Where recently have you been walking to look?
2: Principally, I am working with traditional owner communities from the Great Barrier Reef. So working on Yiguru or Lizard Island most recently to look at their amazing cultural places. And we've done lots of excavations on campsites and surveyed across many kilometres of their incredible country to document all of the wonderful cultural places associated with that island group. And another sort of big aspect of what I do too is look at museum collections. So there's a lot of work that's been done in Queensland, for example, over many decades, and techniques have moved forward. So we can actually go back without doing new excavations and do renewed analyses on those existing collections. So that's a big focus as well of the work that I do, is not just going out and doing new excavations, but working together as partners, thinking about what new research questions that we can investigate using these collections that have been, you know, just sitting in a museum for 2-3 decades. What can we do with them now?
1: Dr. Ariana Lambridis, archaeologist in Cairns, and we'll hear her full amazing story in a couple of weeks, doing detective work on tiny clues. Another report coming up, searching for the tiniest of clues for a gigantic payoff scientifically. It's our old friend Dark Matter. Dan Falk in Canada reports.
3: If you drive north from Toronto for a couple of hours and then keep on driving, you eventually get to the small city of Sudbury, Ontario. Now, every city has its attractions. Sydney has the Opera House and the Harbour Bridge. London has the Houses of Parliament. And Sudbury, well, Sudbury has the Big Nickel.
4: Oh, up there, I see it. All right, nickel. Now I'm happy.
3: That other voice is American science writer

0: Orange Musser, we drove up here together.
1: I thought it was going to be 5 or 6 meters across. I think it's almost 10 meters across.
2: It is way bigger than we thought. This is enormous.
0: The big nickel is the world's largest coin, a gigantic 5-cent piece. In Canada and the U.S., they're called nickels. Now, a giant coin may seem pretty random, but there's actually a logical, historical reason why it's here. The big nickel honors the nickel coin, but it also celebrates the element nickel, number 28 on the periodic table, the metal that most Canadian coins used to be made from. There's a lot of nickel beneath the ground here in Sudbury, and they've been mining it for more than 120 years. But the Creighton mine, located just outside the city, is special, because along with the actual mining operation, there's also a unique scientific laboratory located inside the mine, deep below ground. Having rested up after our big nickel adventure, we're up early the next morning to make our way to the Creighton mine. It's about 5 a.m. and still pitch dark out, so we're a little bit lost.
3: So this is the right place.
1: Hope so.
0: We're on the lookout for our guide, Juliette Deloy.
4: Yes. There she is.
0: When I visited here the first time, back in the late 1990s, the laboratory was called the Sudbury Neutrino Observatory, or SNOW. In the early 2000s, the lab expanded and was rebranded as SNOW Lab. Juliette Deloy is SNOW Lab's Education and Outreach Coordinator.
5: Good morning.
1: Hello.
5: George and Dan.
2: How do you
5: know? Awesome. Tap these and tap that one. And okay. It'll flash green, you'll come through.
2: Thank you.
0: Aside from being our tour guide, Deloy is working on her master's degree at Laurentian University, and she seems to know everything there is to know about this laboratory and its unique setting.
6: We're looking at the Creighton Mine Shaft Number 9 mining site. This is essentially where the cables for the elevator that will take us underground travel through.
1: Remind me how long the mine's been here.
6: So Creighton Mine's been around for just around 100 years now. There's a couple different components to Creighton Mine. There's an open pit mine that isn't really in use anymore, but there's also the underground mine where we are today.
0: Taking advantage of the mine shaft and underground tunnels that had already been here for decades, scientists set their sights on the mine in the 1990s and built the Sudbury Neutrino Observatory. All you need to know for now is that neutrinos are elusive subatomic particles that have almost no mass and hardly interact with other types of matter. Work on neutrinos carried out at SNOW would eventually garner a Nobel Prize.
7: I'm Ray Bunker. I'm the director of research at SNOW Lab.
0: At SNOW Lab, Bunker and his colleagues are probing the mysteries of the cosmos, from the Big Bang to the nature of dark matter. And as weird as it may seem, even though they're studying, well, the universe, the best place to do it is from deep below ground.
8: What is unique about SNOW Lab is its combination of depth and cleanliness. It is the deepest, cleanest laboratory in the world for conducting underground science of the various types that we pursue.
0: Now, getting down into the mine is a whole big production. SNOW Lab is located some 2 kilometers below ground, and this is a working mine. So the first order of business is to change out of our street clothes and into industrial mining gear.
6: That's us. We'll make sure we have all our PPE on. Make sure our safety glasses are on.
2: Okay.
0: And as for actually getting to the level of the laboratory, well, there's only one way down. We ride down in a 5-foot by 12-foot elevator that they call the cage. You could almost squeeze a Volkswagen Beetle into it if the cage wasn't already full of mine workers.
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10: Next week, artificial intelligence in the oceans. 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
10: 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I'm Belinda Smith.
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0: Hey there, this is Sana Qadar from All in the Mind on ABC Radio National. Over the next 4 weeks, we've got something a little different for you on the show. It's a special series called Forensic. It's about the psychological tips, tricks, and techniques that get used to investigate crime, where they work and where they fall down. All in the Mind, Forensic. 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
1: Hello, Lisa Leong here for This Working Life. Remember the Great Resignation, when hordes of people reassessed their lives and quit their jobs after the pandemic? You're about to hear from the expert who coined that term. The COVID pandemic was what he calls a jolt, and he reckons that we're only one event away from leaving our jobs. His latest research explores why we quit and how sometimes staying put might be a better option. After the news on ABC Radio National.
2: ABC News with Andrew Kaloupas. US President Donald Trump says ongoing talks to end the war with Iran are constructive, but he won't rush into a deal. Nick Palmer reports.
3: In a social media post, President Trump says negotiations are proceeding in an orderly and constructive manner, praising relations that are becoming more professional and productive. He's also again said Tehran cannot procure a nuclear weapon, criticising former President Barack Obama's nuclear arms deal that Mr. Trump pulled the US out of during his first term in office. Israeli Prime Minister Benjamin Netanyahu has reinforced that desire and claims President Trump has reiterated Israel's right to defend itself against threats on all fronts, including in Lebanon. It comes amid reports an extension to the ceasefire could be announced imminently.
2: An Australian activist has claimed she was physically and sexually assaulted after she was detained by Israeli authorities as part of an aid flotilla that tried to reach Gaza. Juliet Lamont was one of 11 Australians who were part of the Global Sumud flotilla that attempted to breach Israel's blockade of Gaza to deliver humanitarian aid last week. Israel denies the activists were mistreated. Julia Lamont says she was handcuffed and shackled, kicked and stood on, breaking her ribs and coccyx before she was sexually assaulted.
4: It was horrific, on all levels, psychologically and physically. I don't think I've ever experienced something as, awful on all levels, but, we got out of the end of it. I was sexually assaulted 3 times from when they intercepted our boat in international waters, so it's outrageous the way that they treated us.
2: A man has died after a shark attack while spearfishing off far north Queensland. The 39-year-old was attacked near Kennedy Shoal off the Cassowary coast on Sunday morning and died from critical head injuries. Another diver pulled him from the water into a boat. Inspector Elaine Byrne says the man who retrieved the victim from the water witnessed the attack.
5: I would assume that they would be pretty traumatised. That's quite a terrifying thing to see happen right in front of you. And we'll continue to provide whatever support we can to the family and to those men that were on board with him.
2: It's the

0: Second fatal shark attack in less than a fortnight after a spear fisherman was killed off Rottnest Island in Western Australia on May 16. At least four people have been killed and dozens more injured in the Ukrainian capital Kyiv after Russia launched a massive strike on the city. Here's Europe correspondent Catherine Diss.
1: In the blink of an eye, a ballistic missile breaks through Ukraine's air defences as plumes of smoke and billowing flames light up the night.

0: at Sky. It was just one of 90 fired by Moscow overnight. Another 600 drones were also sent in. The attack thought to be revenge. Russian President Vladimir Putin had promised for a strike on a student dormitory, which killed 21 people on Friday. Ukraine has denied responsibility, saying it only strikes military targets.
1: A train carrying military personnel has been attacked in southwestern Pakistan, with at least 24 people killed in a suicide blast. The BBC's Caroline Davies reports from Islamabad.
2: The force of the explosion left the 745 shuttle service carriage blackened and mangled. Nearby vehicles were left burnt out. According to a Pakistan railway official responsible for Quetta, the service was carrying military personnel home for next week's Eid holiday. The BBC has heard that the blast occurred outside the train. The news agency AFP has reported it was the result of a car full of explosives driving into one of the carriages. The Baluch Liberation Army, who said they were behind the blast, are among a number of separatist groups that have often targeted Balochistan's railways.
1: The federal government has announced the first national campaign for perimenopause and menopause. Here's political reporter Lexi Junowick.
3: Millions of Australian women are perimenopausal or menopausal, and symptoms can include hot flushes and mental health and well-being changes. In a push to help women better understand their symptoms and feel more confident getting support, the government has launched a new national awareness campaign, which includes a new health information website and advertising across a variety of platforms, including television and social media. In a statement, Minister for Women Katie Gallagher says for too long, silence and stigma have left too many women in the dark.
1: You're up to date with the latest from ABC News.
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5: Why did you quit your last job?
6: I resigned from my previous role in February. I actually resigned on my first day back after the Christmas and New Year break, which is a bit of a shock.
5: And what was the final clincher that made you do it? Hello, welcome to ABC Radio National's This Week in Life, helping to make your work life better. I'm Lisa Leong. Figuring out when to leave a job or how to stick it out is important to get right. Our expert today studies quitting behaviour, and he coined a term you might have heard of, the Great Resignation. Anthony Klotz is a professor of organisational behaviour at UCL's School of Management, University College London. His new book is called Jolted: Why We Quit, When to Stay, and Why It Matters. Welcome, Anthony.
7: Thank you, Lisa. It's great to be here.
5: I love that you coined the phrase the Great Resignation. So what would you say we're in right now then?
7: Yeah, we're in a period that's quite different from the Great Resignation, and I don't want to inadvertently coin another phrase, but we are in a moment.
5: Come on, do it.
7: Well, there's been some recent articles that have come out that have talked about the phrase job hugging or the great hunkering down. And so, you know, these types of phrases hint at we're in a moment where job mobility isn't as high as it was 5 years ago when I coined that phrase. And so we are in this moment where quitting rates globally, it looks like, have gone back to pre-pandemic levels. And the power balance between employees and employers has definitely shifted back more in favor of employers. Now, that doesn't mean that everybody is happy in their roles and doesn't want to quit. It just means that there's a little bit more that people have to think through before they quit, because alternative jobs aren't as abundant as they were 4 and 5 years ago.
5: And I know that in terms of power, you might say that the power has gone to employers, but actually this might not be a good thing if people are job hugging, as you're saying.
7: That's exactly right. And so even though the labor market has shifted, employee sentiment really hasn't. You know, in Gallup's big annual poll, they found that engagement rates are the lowest they've been since 2020. And so the low levels of quitting that we're seeing is not being driven by people being more happy with their work situation. Instead, it's driven by these external labor market forces. So what we have is really similar to what we had in the beginning of the Great Resignation, is this bottling up of disengagement and dissatisfaction in the workforce. There really should be more quitting going on than there is right now.
5: Now, in my daily experience, so N equals Y,

0: It feels like a lot of people I know are thinking about quitting, but what does your research reveal?
1: Yes. So my research shows that a lot of people are thinking about quitting right now, but looking out at the job market and what's going on in the broader world around these, you know, large geopolitical events that are causing instability. Of course, there's this tidal wave of AI, and what, I don't know that anybody really knows what AI is going to do to our jobs. And so I think a lot of people are weighing up these two things in two different hands. One is, I'd like to maybe take on a new challenge, switch jobs, start up a side hustle, whatever it may be. And then on the other hand, security feels pretty good right now.
0: And you've been asking people the lottery question, if you like. Do you want to talk about that?
1: So the lottery question is not something I came up with. It's something that's been asked since 1972 on this survey, the General Social Survey, that happens every 2 years in the United States. And since 1972, they've been asking this question. If you were to come into all the money that you wanted to live the life that you wanted to live for the rest of your life, as much money as that may be, would you keep working? And yes, so the answer is yes, I would keep working, or no, I wouldn't quit working. And sometimes this is thought of as a work ethic question. What is people's work ethic? Are people not as happy about work as they once were? And in general, since 1972, the responses have been flat at about 70%. And I started asking this question as well. And so I've asked it of audiences, of students or executives, and everyone in between, workers. And usually it is around 70% of the audience says, I'll keep working even if I won the lottery, even if I came into more money than I knew what to do with. And then I can also talk about a little variant of that question.
0: Yes,
1: that I started asking later. Yeah, so I was asking this question to an audience in Idaho in the U.S. one day, and one person astutely said, ask the question again, but ask how many of us would keep working at our current job if we won the lottery. And so I asked that question, and only about 10% of hands went in the air. And when I asked those individuals, what do you do for a career? Most of them were entrepreneurs. And so from then on, I've started asking both of these questions. And again, rooms of executives, you know, and entry-level workers, students, you know, often these percentages are around 70% of people would keep working, but only 10 to 20% would keep working at their current job. And of course, that highlights that there's this rather sizable gap between, you know, the role that work could have in our lives and the role that we want work to have in our lives, and then the version of work that we're currently experiencing.
0: You write that people are perhaps only one event away from quitting, and you call these events jolts. Would you like to define it for us?
1: Jolts are events. They can be big or small in our professional life or in our personal life that just cause us to stop and rethink for a moment or for a long time our relationship with work. And so they knock us out of the autopilot of everyday life and cause us to say, is this what I want to keep doing? What's going on here with my job? Do I want to quit? Do I want to change it up? And these jolts are happening around us and to us on a pretty regular basis, especially nowadays.
0: Then these jolts, once they happen, how common is it for people to respond to a jolt and quit?
1: You know, we've studied quitting for, you know, over 100 years now, and why do people quit their jobs? And for most of that time, we really under-recognized the role that events play. We thought, in general, people quit their jobs because they slowly become dissatisfied, or they slowly realize there's better opportunities available. And these two forces sort of work together. And what we've begun realizing over the last probably four decades or so is that about 50% of the time, the decision to quit, you can trace it back to a jolt, to a specific event that shocked someone out of their normal day-to-day work lives and made them think about, maybe I should do something different.
0: Anthony, on LinkedIn, we posed the lottery question and then we asked people to share their own experiences of quitting. Let's hear this one.
2: My name's Martin and I resigned from my previous role in February. I actually resigned on my first day back after the Christmas and New Year break, which is a bit of a shock. And the reason why I did it was just the job that I was in had great remuneration. It initially had tested my leadership and skills, but it had gotten to the point where the role had developed into something that just wasn't challenging me anymore. And, you know, there are other factors, but I was approached for another role that was very much the opposite, very challenging, and actually a reduction in total remuneration, including getting rid of a company car and having to buy a car. So in the end, to be honest, I don't regret it at all. It was probably one of the best decisions I've made thus far in my career. And I'm 30, and I was probably in that previous role where I could have stayed in that job for quite a long time and coasted. But I'm really glad that I didn't, and that I made the decision to change and challenge myself.
0: Thanks, Martin. Anthony, can you talk about Martin's jolt?
1: Yeah, Martin's jolt is the very, very fortunate and wonderful for Martin, the unsolicited job offer. It sounds like he wasn't necessarily actively looking too much and had this, you know, wonderful alternative to his current job that gave him the challenge that he was missing in his current job. I'm sure the decision was difficult, but sometimes, as Martin describes it, he was maybe on a bit of a career plateau, and we all find ourselves on these plateaus at different times. And we think, well, this is kind of nice. It's not challenging, but I'm resting a little bit and getting my resources and energy back up. But at some point, especially, you know, you mentioned he's 30 years old, like I'd like my career to keep advancing and challenging and developing new skills and these sorts of things. And so this job offer came along that provided that. We can unknowingly spend more time than we want on these career plateaus. And so this jolt gave Martin the opportunity to hop off of it. And it sounds, I love that he mentions no regret as well, because a very large percentage of these moves do end in at least some form of regret, but awesome for Martin that's not the case.
0: Okay, now Danielle shared her story, but this one didn't turn out so well.
3: I recently quit a job after 5 years with a significant amount of travel and stress, probably a bit of burnout, but, you know, definitely some issues. I quit because I thought I needed to not have a senior job and also be looking outside. So I quit with a view to taking some time off and finding a role, but that has proven to be very, very difficult as a woman in my 50s. And I've actually probably applied for about 100 jobs and not successful at all.
0: Anthony, how common is stress and burnout as a jolt that leads to resignation?
1: Very common. And I would, you know, I'd be curious if we were having a conversation with Danielle to know whether it was just a slow buildup of this stress and burnout, which is definitely common, or if there was one straw that broke the camel's back as well, if there was a jolt involved there that made her realize, like, I'd like to step out of the senior role for a minute. I'd like to recharge my batteries. And these can be fairly mundane events that make you have these big realizations. I talk about a story similar to Danielle's in the book. There's a well-known football manager in Europe named Jurgen Klopp who led Liverpool Football Club to all sorts of success. And he was in a really mundane planning meeting for the next year. And it just had this realization, I don't think I'm going to be here next year. I don't think I can keep doing this. I think my batteries are running low. And that small moment led him to move out of one of the best jobs, but most challenging jobs on the planet. And jolts sometimes give us this urge to leave and to take care of ourselves, to take care of our well-being. And we do that. And if we don't fully think through, not to say this is Danielle's situation, if we don't fully think about how will I re-enter the market? What do I want to do next? Is this the best time or can I hold out a little bit longer? We can end up in this situation where we regret the next place that we're in. And that could be where Danielle is right now, or it could be taking a role that you thought was going to be great, that when you get into it 6 months or a year from now, you don't feel that way.
0: And I think, you know, the tough part about burnout is making those decisions when you're spent, like you're gone, you know.
1: Yeah. Yeah. I always recommend that if possible, that people find a co-pilot or a partner to be a sounding board throughout this process, because your cognitive functioning when you're stressed and burned out is not very efficient. And so this is a huge decision that you're making. And so making it slowly with trusted counsel is always recommended if possible.
0: You're listening to This Week in Life on ABC Radio National. I'm Lisa Leong. My guest is Professor Anthony Klotz from University College London School of Management. He's an expert on resignations and is sharing insights in his new book,

0: what I call direct jolts. And so these are negative events that happen directly to you at work. These can come in the form of work failures, or they can come in the form of interpersonal mistreatment. So, you know, something as simple as being treated really rudely in a morning meeting can make you take a step back and say, is this the group that I want to belong to? I thought, you know, I was more a member of this group than the way I was treated this morning. And so we're finding that even subtle forms of mistreatment can lead people to rethink their relationship with work. Jolts are happening around us as well to other people. There's these events that are happening around us at work that I call collateral jolts, where something that happens to someone else reverberates and affects us. And the biggest example of collateral jolts is of course, turnover contagion. So when we have a coworker who decides to quit, our work days become a little less bright because a friend has left. Also, often when a coworker leaves, we take on their workload for a while without getting any more. We're not getting paid anymore for it. We just have to shoulder a little more work. So there's a dose of unfairness that goes along with it. And of course, we're wondering and we're going to ask them, where are they going? Can we take on that more challenging role with higher pay? Maybe I should test the job market as well.
1: Anthony, what about that example where all of your coworkers separately told you that various people were thinking of leaving?
0: Yeah, that was a day of three collateral jolts for me. I was at an academic conference, and in a morning meeting with someone from another school, they let me in on some gossip that a coworker of mine was looking at the job market at this conference. And then at lunch, a different person from another school told me that a different coworker was looking for a job. And then at dinner, I talked to a third coworker, and I tried to get out of them, hey, do you know maybe that these other two are looking? And they came clean and they were like, you got me. I'm on the job market here as well. And so I had three coworkers who I really, really liked and spent a lot of time with and were friends of mine, who I realized they're all looking potentially for other jobs. And that jolted me, or triple jolted me, into saying yes to an interview I had turned down a few times. And I said yes to it just because I thought if everybody else is

0: within the first year of a new job. And they stem from these moments in a new job where we realize that an expectation we had about this job is not meeting reality. And so that turns out that the most common year for quitting is year one, which shocked me when I first saw that, because I thought, you know, companies invest so much in recruiting and onboarding. And as workers, we don't like quitting quickly. We like starting a new job and hopefully staying there for a while. And so these honeymoon jolts can be really difficult to work through because of our resistance and, you know, how much we don't want to go look for another job right after we landed a new one.
1: So these are the work jolts. You've got direct jolts, collateral jolts, and honeymoon jolts. Do you want to quickly go through the personal jolts?
0: Crossover jolts we've all experienced. You can probably think of the ones in your own life where just a health scare in your own life or the life of a loved one, or a moment where a loved one brought to your attention that you're investing more of your life in work than they want you to, made you take a step back and say, I need to rethink things. So it could be an offhand comment by a child, you know, that missed, you know, you missed their football match. And getting a little bit further away from the personal, there are remote jolts. And we're just really starting to get our arms around how far-reaching these are. But remote jolts happen when you hear about an event or you learn of an event somewhere far away from you. It doesn't impact you or anyone you know directly, but it's a negative event, a tragic event that makes you take a step back and say, wait, life is shorter and more precious than I was giving it credit for. These jolts are much more powerful. The researchers who discovered these give them the name mega threats. And the last type of jolts are positive jolts. The nice thing about positive events, and these can be inside or outside of work, is they open our minds. They put us in a good mood and they put us in a more open-minded space where we're in this prime position to have epiphanies and think about what else should I be doing with my life. And so even something like a promotion at work, at the same time, it makes you more committed to your organization because you think this is wonderful. They gave me a promotion. But it also makes you think, I'm on a roll here and my CV looks as good as it's ever looked

0: the broadcast, which if you've watched 60 Minutes at the start of the broadcast, all the reporters say their name. And she said, you know, I'm Oprah Winfrey. And the producer said, can you take it down a notch? You're saying that with a bit too much emotion. And, you know, she had probably said her name at the top of thousands of broadcasts at that point and is one of the biggest stars in the world. And she, you know, she pinpointed that event as a moment that made me think, you know, maybe this isn't the place for my values, my personality.
1: So you've talked about these various jolt events, but how do you know when to quit then, Anthony?
0: I recommend going through a few different steps and not impulsively quitting unless you're in a situation where there's imminent harm to your well-being or physical health. And the first thing I recommend doing is doing nothing. And so waiting a week or two and seeing if the sting of that jolt is still there, because often, you know, on a Tuesday, we experience a jolt at work and we get upset and we think, you know, I'm going to quit my job. So I recommend initially, you know, don't do anything. And then if the jolt is still an issue after you reflect on it for a day or a week or a month, thinking to yourself, the next step is for me to speak up and to see if my boss or my HR rep will allow me to make a change to fix this jolt. And so it could be moving further away from a toxic coworker. It could be changing up my schedule a little bit. Often people assume that managers and companies won't be flexible with them. And so it's not until the exit interview that they mention, I would have stayed if I would have gotten this raise. And the company says, well, why didn't you ask for the raise? We could have arranged that. And it's too late. So speaking up is next. And then it's worth experimenting with leaning back from your job a little bit and saying, what if I slowly backed away and quit doing the extra beyond my job requirements that I'm doing? And of course, the term that went along with this was quiet quitting a few years ago, but just leaning back from work a little bit. Now, if you go through those three steps of doing nothing, of then speaking up and seeing if you can change the problem that you've discovered with your relationship with work, you've tried leaning back a little bit and maybe investing more time outside of work in your life, and none of those work, that then you're at a point where we should start thinking seriously about quitting. And there are many, many times in our life, in fact, most of the time that jolts happen, we are not going to be in a position to quit. That's just not how life works, right? We have bills to pay. We're geographically constrained, whatever it may be. And so you may get to that stage and say, okay, I need to quit, but I just can't right now. And so I'm going to hang out on that career plateau for a while and slowly start up my job search. Or you may be in a position like Martin where, you know, you have other opportunities available and you can enact those.
1: You talk about a regular date night with your job. What happens there?
0: Yeah, I don't know where I came up with this regular date night. Jolts are fairly common. And if every time a jolt happens, we react to it by really thinking about our relationship with work and should I stay, should I go, should I upgrade from this job, you're going to end up in a state where you're always thinking about should I quit my job and this rumination process, which is really bad for stress and burnout. Like it adds to stress and burnout. And so what I recommend doing is batching your jolts if you can. And I tend to, every 6 months or so, sit down and reflect on the past 6 months at work and say, what's gone well? What hasn't gone well? What do I need to change? Have I experienced these jolts that have made me realize I should start looking for something else or I should speak up? You can make a note of it, set them to the side, and keep focusing on work and your well-being rather than getting into this rumination cycle of always thinking, should I stay? Should I go? Is my job the one I want?
1: Beautiful. Anthony, thank you so much.
0: Absolutely. It's been my pleasure, Lisa.
1: Professor Anthony Klotz is an organizational psychologist at the University College London School of Management and the author of Jolted, Why We Quit, When to Stay, and Why It Matters. We're going to explore more about how to quit well in a bonus episode of Try This. Look out for it in your This Working Life podcast feed. Thanks for listening to This Working Life. It was produced by Michelle Weeks and engineered by Tim James on the land.

of the Wurundjeri people in Naarm, Melbourne. If you'd like to hear more from us, you can like or subscribe to our show on ABC Listen or anywhere you get your podcasts. And please rate and review us while you're there. I'm Lisa Leong. Until next time, work it, baby.

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1: Go on a fascinating journey through the murky waters of history, memory, and the stories we tell ourselves in If You're Listening, Declassified, the new book and audiobook from Matt Bevan. 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

0: 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Today, another highlight from one of our recent programs, and this story starts back in Kabul, Afghanistan, in 1988. The Geneva Accords have been signed and the Soviet Union troops have started to withdraw. In their place, the Mujahideen, Islamic fighters, took control, paving the way for the harsh rule of the Taliban in the years following. At the same time, a new militant Islamist network begins to form. It's called Al-Qaeda. And through all the political upheaval, then and since, sits the Intercontinental Hotel in Kabul at the centre of it all, continuing to run and play host to the rich and the famous, while the country around it struggled through conflict and hardship. In December of that year, back in 1988, a new BBC correspondent arrived in the country and checks into the hotel, ready to bring us its stories. Award-winning BBC presenter, foreign correspondent and now chief international correspondent Lise Doucette was that young reporter. And she's written about this time in Afghanistan in her book, The Finest Hotel in Kabul.
1: There is something about Afghanistan. I always say nobody goes to Afghanistan once, and I'm not the only person who has the imagination captured by this country. And the only way I can explain it is that the Afghans have a strong sense of self, of their own identity. And that means they have a strong sense of humor. When you go there as a foreigner, you feel very, very welcome. And I always say in Afghanistan as well, there's hospitality over ideology, that no matter who's in power, they still give a welcome to their guests.
0: And even the Taliban?
1: Even the Taliban.
0: Tell me about that. Tell me about the welcome you've got.
1: Well, it's more difficult now to get visas, because not only do they decide on which journalists can come, they try to decide what kind of stories you can do, which of course, I work for a public broadcaster like you do. We can't allow the Taliban, in fact, we can't allow anyone anywhere where we go to dictate the stories that we do. But they're still Afghan, although they're a kind of Afghan which adheres to a very, very strict interpretation of Islam, so strict that even many senior Taliban leaders find themselves at odds with some of those edicts, stopping girls from going to school and women from working.
0: Do they tell you that?
1: Yes. A few years ago when I was there, because I've been busy with other stories and also I've had a few difficulties getting a visa of late, I sat down with one of the founding members of the Taliban, Mullah Zaif, who I've known for many years. And he said to me, 95% of the Taliban do not agree with these severe edicts. Yes, of course, they're very conservative. Yes, they would still want a very, very conservative policies for Afghanistan. But they do believe that Islam does give girls the right to be educated, women the right to work. And in fact, Fran, that is what we heard from Taliban leaders in 2020 when they were engaged in those negotiations, which were meant to lead to a transitional government, sharing of power in Afghanistan rather than seizing it. They would tell not just journalists like me, but the women negotiators that we learned from our experiences in 1996. We know that what the world is like today. We want to be part of that world. We're not going to rule in the same way. And yet some would say that their rule this time is even harsher. So if there is to be change in Afghanistan, and for the sake of millions of Afghan, one hopes that there will be. The change will have to come from within the Taliban, because there's not going to be, we live in unpredictable times, that there's not going to be another major international intervention.
0: You're here at the Writers Festival with your book, The Finest Hotel in Kabul, which came out at the end of last year. It's based on the people you met when you were living and staying at the Intercontinental. The subtitle of the book is A People's History of Afghanistan. So this is not your experience as the foreign correspondent. It's the stories of the people who lived and worked there in Kabul and at the Intercon. It's the war told through their lives, effectively, rather than your journalistic observations. Mm. Why did you frame it that way?
1: At the time when I was starting to write, we have this expression, and you probably have a similar one here, which is called news avoidance, that people, and I look at your expression now, yes, that even you and I would say the news is so grim, it's so glum. People say that they're turning away, they just can't bear it anymore. Even I find myself turning away listening to Radio 3, which is a classical music station, rather than BBC Radio 4 or the World Service. But of course, as citizens, we do have to understand what is happening in the world, because as I just underlined, those wars hours far away are not far away at all. And I wanted to explore a different kind of storytelling. When I first left Canada after a university, when traveling, I would always turn to novels and also to what we call narrative history. I wanted to see if I could do that kind of writing, because it's a very different kind of writing than the kind of writing we would do as journalists. And of course, to see whether or not I could finish the book at a time when it was a very, very busy time for journalism. And I wanted to try to find a way to bring people into, in this case, a story about Afghanistan and a very tumultuous history, and sometimes a very hard to digest history, instead of turning them away. Because again, the work that we do, Fran, it's a snapshot, isn't it, of people's lives. It's always the worst of moments, when people are fleeing for their lives away from the incoming missiles. They're wailing in the rubble of their home. But whether it's, this is about Afghans, but it could be about Ukrainians, Gazans, Sudanese, Iranians, they still have to get up in the morning, make themselves a cup of tea and face the day and find ways to facing the day. And I have found, even in the worst of times, or perhaps especially in the worst of times, people turn to humor to try to ease the suffering of life. They try to live with some hope and humanity. And so I wanted to find a prism to show the kind of everyday courage and the everydayness of people's lives, even when the history is swirling around them. And I chose a hotel because a hotel is a very familiar prism. Dare I say, a luxury hotel, which is how it started. The first luxury hotel in Afghanistan, the Intercontinental Hotel, which was built on a hill on the edge of Kabul when Afghanistan was a kingdom. And somehow, and so much has been lost in Afghanistan, that hotel is still standing.
0: Let me read your description of it, because it's fantastic. This is very early at the start of the book. History, good, bad and bloody, was made within its walls. We're talking about the hotel now. It became home to fashion shows and beauty pageants, bikini by the pool, vodka-soaked Soviet receptions, warlord rockets, a guest named Osama bin Laden, American election observers, Afghan female MPs and Taliban suicide bombers. Its doors stayed open through every kind of political system, a peaceable kingdom, Soviet-backed communism, warlordism, Islamism and a would-be democracy bankrolled by the West. Politics, like hotel guest, checked in and out. That's a great narrative style. Don't mind me saying.
1: Oh, thank you. Well, I had to say whether it would work. And my publisher later confessed to me, says, Lise, you know, when we decided to publish your book, that even he was a bit skeptical as to how much history had gone through its doors. It certainly swirled around it, but it went right inside and it still sits there. It's a memory palace. And for so many Afghans, even though for some part of its history, it was this bubble on the hill that so many Afghans could not afford. It was way beyond their means. But inside this hotel, all of Afghanistan was there. People working, whether from the front desk to the back doors, to the kitchen, to the restaurant, all social classes, all tribes, ethnic groups of Afghanistan have worked in that hotel. And for Afghans, it's a very iconic hotel. They'll tell you stories. Oh, I went to a wedding there and they served such different kind of food. And so everyone, all the Afghans that I met would often have a memory of that hotel. So in our profession, I think you would agree with you, Fran, I always find the power of a small story telling a bigger story. It's a street, a house, a village. In this case, a hotel, a building, a landmark building, is a conceit to be able to tell a wider story. And in this case, 50 years of war, 50 years of history.
0: I think a lot of people listening, just going from what you've said there,

0: would be really keen to know how you do what you do, because what you do is very difficult. Is there a blueprint for how you do that?
1: Because I've started off by living in many parts of the world, and I've lived in three different parts and for 5 years, a lot of the places I go are no longer just a story for me. I've returned to places where I've been made to feel at home. These are places which have become part of my life. I know some of the people, I know some of the places I've been through, I've been part of its history. I've walked right in the middle of their history. So I'm going back and renewing my relationship to places. And when I go to new places, then I go with new eyes and able to see it, but of course try to bring the experience and the reflections of having worked in many places. The kind of approach I do is, first of all, to try to make sense of stories, because often I'm sent to stories which really do matter and have wide-ranging repercussions. They're often very complex, very consequential. But I always try, first of all, we talked before about how the importance of radio. When I'm doing TV, I try to bring some of the analysis and texture of radio. When I'm doing radio, I try to bring some of the visual, the pictures to bring people there, because each of them, as you know, you're smiling now, have their own strengths. But I also believe that in addition to the analysis and the search for the facts, which we can only get by asking as many questions as possible, getting closer to the truth, is that I firmly believe that when you drill down in all of the crises of our time, no matter how complex or consequential, what is it at root? It's a story about mothers and fathers and children and families and streets and neighborhoods and societies. And it's really important that we try to convey that it's people at the end of the day. And I know that might sound Pollyanna, but at the end of the day, when any of the wars, it's not just about the bombs and the bullets and the ballistics, which we have to know about, but there are people on the ground. And sadly, the wars of our time, where the front line is no longer in the trenches. The front lines now go right through, sometimes go through streets and houses, which means that the most innocent in the world are no longer close to the front line. Tragically, they are the front line and all too often getting targeted.
0: And I would say that part of what makes you such a respected journalist is that very thought of way you operate. You're able to report with empathy. The story's not about you, it's about them.
1: As it should be, right?
0: Yeah.
1: I'm sure you would agree.
0: I certainly agree. Yeah. To have empathy, you need to be open to feeling for the people and the situation you're covering to some degree, and some of which is absolutely horrific. You've reported on terrible things. What do you do

0: sense of risk, if you feel that you're not up to it, if you're tired, if this story just feels the same as the last story, because you have to be, first of all, you have to be attentive, especially if it's a story at risk, because you're there with a team. You can't put anyone into any danger. None of us live in perfect societies, but there we are, and you and I included, we live in societies which are democratic. You know, they could be improved, but they are democratic societies and places where we live with the values and principles that we hold dear. And there's still a fight for, and there are rules. There's a rule of law. There are institutions which protect us. And therefore, we live with great fortune. And the more I travel, the more I'm very, very much cognizant of this, and definitely don't take it for granted. So
1: that's undeniable. You know, we are very lucky.
0: Very lucky. And some people say to me, well, Lisa, oh, when you leave this place or that place and you go back and you can go out with your friends to a cafe and a restaurant, don't you feel guilty? And perhaps I did have that feeling earlier on, but now I say no, because what do the people of Kyiv, the people of Khartoum, the people of Gaza, they want to go out with their families and have go to a cafe and not worry about a missile coming through the roof, about an armed intruder at the door. They just want what we should consider normal. And if we don't embrace and celebrate what really is, you know, the goodness of life, then we're saying it doesn't matter. It matters hugely.
1: That's BBC Chief International Correspondent Lise Doucette talking about her latest book, The Finest Hotel in Kabul. And if you want to hear more in-depth analysis of the events shaping our world, don't forget to tune in at 6 p.m. weeknights right here on Radio National, or find us anytime on ABC Listen or wherever you get your podcasts. I'm Fran Kelly, and it's time now for today's episode of ABC News Daily with Sam Hawley. Have a great day.
2: The cost of fuel may have edged lower, but don't get comfortable, because the real pain from the closure of the Strait of Hormuz hasn't really hit us yet. Today, Sol Kavanagh, energy expert at MST Financial, on how we've weathered the storm so far and what might come next. I'm Sam Hawley on Gadigal Land in Sydney. This is ABC News Daily. So drivers may be forgiven for thinking that we are not in a fuel crisis right now, because prices have come down and, you know, it seems like it's situation normal.
3: Well, things do feel a little bit calmer right now, but unfortunately that's not a sign that we're out of the woods on this. So if we perhaps just rewind to understand where we've got to today... Quite quickly, we saw the government realise the scope of the risk here, and they've implemented a number of policies. In particular, they've implemented two. So one is the kind of package to underwrite and support more fuel coming into Australia, and secondly is their diplomatic efforts.
4: Export Finance Australia has been able to work with businesses to secure 4 additional cargoes of diesel.
5: Essential goods will continue to move between Australia and Singapore.
4: Prime Minister Wong and I have just signed the joint statement that will protect our mutual energy security and to support the flow of fuels and LNG between our two countries.
2: Anthony Albanese's diplomatic blitz was rounded out today with the announcement of an extra 100 million litres of diesel bound for Australia on top of other gains.
6: We have sourced the fuel from Brunei and Korea as well. We're engaged with Indonesia. I had contact with Indonesia.
3: And in large part, thanks to those government efforts, fuel has continued to arrive in Australia, and it's continued to arrive even in the last few weeks, where the real kind of crunch point for global markets is starting. And we actually are quite lucky. So if you look at some other parts of the world right now, there are shortages in jet fuel and diesel in particular. There's places where flights have been curtailed and cancelled. There's places you can't get flights beyond a certain distance. There's been demand management measures. Some businesses and so on have had to shut down. So Australia, while we're paying more at the bowser, we've

0: is because the government does realize that there's still risk ahead of us here, right? So that's not important. So if we look at where we are today, as we go forward, and remember the Strait of Hormuz is still largely closed. And in fact, one of the best informed experts in oil markets, who's the CEO of ADNOC, made a comment recently highlighting that even if the war somehow ended tomorrow, we're not going to see a normalization of oil markets until 2027, because it's going to take that long to get everything kind of back to normal again at best. And so this is not actually a time for complacency. This is a time to keep up all of the efforts that the government has done to make sure that, again, while there's going to be a lot of impacts around the world, we mitigate those and minimize those compared to others.
1: Okay, so we were paying up to like $2.20 for unleaded petrol a litre at one point, $2.80 for diesel. Now that's come right off, and people will notice that it's sitting at around $1.80 or so. It moves around, of course, for unleaded petrol. But are you saying that don't get too used to that, motorist, because it may not stay down there for too much longer?
0: That's right. Oil prices are always going to move around. Even amidst a big crisis, you'll get wild gyration. But the pressure is still very much on the market. So perhaps a really good way to think about this is right now, about 14% of the world's oil supply is basically not available. But that filters through into the market. And that doesn't mean that we've seen a 14% drop in demand. So actually, we've only seen a 4% drop in demand. And the other 10% is us drawing oil out of storage. So we've seen record releases of strategic petroleum reserves in the US, Japan, and around the world, plus commercial reserves. Now, what happens is as the strait remains closed, we slowly run out of all of those stocks. And then that 4% of demand drop has to essentially triple in size closer to the 14%. And that is when you start to feel much higher prices and potential shortages and potential rationing around the world. And I think, if the strait remains closed for a few more months, it's going to be very hard for Australia to completely escape some form of stricter demand management.
1: Okay, so we're sort of weathering the storm, if you like, for now. And the government has done, as you say, a pretty good job of shoring up fuel supply from nations like Singapore. It also did a deal, didn't it, with China on jet fuel. What's that all looking like in terms of fuel for planes? And as a nation of travellers, we always want to know the answer to that question.
0: That's right. And so, as we discussed last time, the most important thing the government could do here are these diplomatic efforts right at the prime ministerial level, right at the top, which have been done with Japan, Malaysia, Korea, Singapore, and more recently China, where, moving past the headlines, what's basically gone on behind the scenes is Australia's recognised we're actually really vulnerable for fuel imports, but we've got one really good point of leverage, which is we're a really big exporter of liquefied natural gas. And right now there's a big shortage of liquefied natural gas, also because all the LNG stopped coming through the Strait of Hormuz. And all the countries that we import fuel from, we export our liquefied natural gas to. And so there's basically been an understanding there, which says we'll keep sending you our LNG as long as you keep sending us our fuel. And that way we keep the fuel coming to Australia. And that actually explains, for example, why the big push to tax, for example, Australia's gas exports was shut down by our Prime Minister, because actually, he's had to agree behind the scenes with our trading partners not to do that in return for them not restricting fuel coming to Australia.
1: Well, so even though it might seem that everything is under control, as you say, the Strait of Hormuz remains closed. Now, last time we spoke, you said that if the strait remained closed, we would reach a crunch point maybe in mid-May. Now, obviously, that's been pushed out, but tell me now, when does this crunch point come if the strait remains as it is?
0: Well, I think the starting point there is the crunch point at a global level is now here.
2: The head of the International Energy Agency says he's concerned the ongoing fuel crisis caused by the Iran war could lead oil prices to enter what he calls the red zone in coming months. Fatih Birol says with the Northern Hemisphere.

0: Fear summer approaching, the demand for oil is about to skyrocket.
1: The problem is, end of June, early July, the travel season starts. What does it mean? Typically, oil demand, oil consumption goes up.
2: Now, the reason it becomes riskier for Australia here is, as this puts more pressure on a lot of countries around the world, that's going to create potential economic problems, social unrest, and therefore political pressure for a lot of nations around the world to start calling up our trading partners and say, actually, can you divert some of that fuel you're supposed to send to Australia and send it to us instead? And that's why all of the efforts that the government has taken to keep fuel arriving in Australia, they need to keep that up.
3: And of course, the cost of oil, Sol, it has been moving around a lot, but it's been as high as, you know, more than $100 a barrel. And of course, before the war, it was trading at $65 a barrel, just to put that in people's minds. But the federal budget this month, it had one scenario, one outlook, that the price could climb to $200 a barrel. I mean, could we actually reach that point, do you think? That would be a total game changer, wouldn't it?
2: Well, look, votes, when we enter the more doomsday scenarios of what could play out here, which in particular includes essentially the Strait not opening for months, or a war resuming and a lot of energy infrastructure being damaged on a permanent basis, which means even once the war ends, you don't get the supply coming back online for years, then you can see oil get towards $200 a barrel. Although I would caution that ultimately oil can't stay at $200 a barrel for too long. It can kind of spike up there. I think the more realistic risk is, could we get oil at $130 to $150 a barrel, which forces essentially the demand out of the market, right? So, you know, one way is we can have rationing. The other way is you make prices so high that people can't afford it anymore. Either way, it's the similar kind of, you know, bad outcome for everyone. So while prices can spike to 200, I don't think they can stay there. But the reason they can't stay there is because you trigger basically a global economic recession, which curtails economic activity and therefore oil demand and balances the market. So those kind of scenarios are there to plan for, because it's going to have a much bigger economic impact than, you know, what we're going to feel when we have to fill up our car each week.
3: Well, okay. And as you say, you know, there are many nations in a lot of trouble already around the world that are already rationing, you know, Sri Lanka, Bangladesh, the Philippines, the UK. It is now having to backtrack on a plan to ban imports of diesel and jet fuel made from Russian oil in third countries, so abandoning sanctions, if you like. So it is getting tough even in big developed countries as well at this point.
2: Oh, that's right. I had to travel for business to Italy last month, and there are restrictions on flights, and particularly if you had short flights, they weren't available unless the plane was bringing the fuel in with them, because they couldn't actually fill up the planes in some of the airports in Italy. And so this isn't just some of the more emerging economies, which have, you know, much more difficult economic ability to pay. It is starting to filter into, you know, parts of Europe. And again, the scale of the demand impact here can still rise twofold above what it's been to date. It's very hard to see how even countries like the US and Australia, which are relatively better positioned in our ability to pay and have leverage in our other exports, but for us to get through that completely immune, I think is going to be really tough.

0: All right, so Sol, we are for now managing to withstand, I guess, this fuel crisis, but the worst might be yet to come. How much longer can we actually sustain the Strait of Hormuz being closed?
1: Well, I don't think there's necessarily much time left.
0: Mm-hmm.
1: And if I look at, you know, some of the modelling that we do, if this goes on for, say, another 3 months, it becomes a real struggle, in my view, to see how we don't have demand destructions at levels historically which have implied global recessions. My concern is, you know, there's going to be an element of economic impact here which is already inevitable and built in. I mean, hopefully it's not going to push us to recession levels, but the longer this goes on, the more we end up in that territory.
0: Gosh, okay, so then, so what do you think as motorists,

0: what can we be doing now? What should we be doing? What should be in our minds?
1: Well, again, we're all in this together. There are different parts of our economy who need fuel more than others. I think, you know, we're not in a world where we need to panic. The fuel has still been arriving in Australia, but to the extent that we can be conscious of what we're using and not use more than we need to, there's limits to what we can do as individuals, but to the extent we can conserve more, can only be a good thing. And I think it's just important that because things can feel a little bit calmer now, that we don't get complacent as the public. We don't allow our politicians to get complacent about this issue. It hasn't actually gone away. This is still the doomsday scenario for oil markets, which has been war games since the 1970s, playing out in front of us. We must be vigilant and remain being vigilant until we are clearly on the path out of this, because right now there is still no light at the end of that tunnel.
0: Sol Kavanagh is an energy expert at MST Financial. This episode was produced by Sydney Peed. Audio production by Sam Dunn. Our supervising producer is David Cody. I'm Sam Hawley. ABC News Daily will be back again tomorrow. Thanks for listening.
2: Hello, I'm Sally Sara, and this is Radio National Breakfast. Some of the top stories we're following today: are the US and Iran close to an agreement? You'll get analysis on the latest developments. Locals attack Ebola treatment centres in the Democratic Republic of Congo. You'll hear from an aid worker as the death toll from the virus increases. And federal parliament returns as the government confronts criticism of its budget reform measures. All that ahead for you this morning. But right now, news time, it's 6 o'clock.
3: ABC News. Good morning, I'm Simon Lauder. Israel's Prime Minister says his country will continue to defend itself from threats from Hezbollah in Lebanon, even if the US and Iran agree to a deal to end the broader war. Here's Middle East correspondent Matthew Doran.
4: Israel returned to a full-scale bombardment of claimed Hezbollah targets in Lebanon after the Iranian-backed militant group opened fire on Israel in solidarity with Tehran. Iranian state media says any deal to end the conflict must include a commitment to stop the fighting in Lebanon. But in a post on social media, Israeli Prime Minister Benjamin Netanyahu said he and Donald Trump agreed that Israel has a right to defend itself against threats on every front, including Lebanon. It goes to the concerns within the Israeli government and defence establishment about being forced to stop its attacks in Lebanon and could scuttle any deal if Iran objects.
3: Police will prepare a report for the coroner after a shark attack in far north Queensland. Emergency services were called to the Hull River boat ramp south of Mission Beach yesterday afternoon. Officers believe a 39-year-old man was attacked while on a boat spearfishing with a group of people at Kennedy Shoal. He was pulled from the water and died a short time later. Intelligence agencies will face questions over what they knew about the gunmen involved in the Bondi terror attack when the Royal Commission on Anti-Semitism and Social Cohesion resumes hearings today. Gavin Coote reports.
5: The second block of hearings will examine the circumstances surrounding the terror attack at the Bondi Hanukkah event. The first witness will be ASIO Director General Mike Burgess, who's expected to face scrutiny over how the gunman slipped from the intelligence radar after first coming to the attention of the agency in 2019. Australian Federal Police Assistant Commissioner Stephen Nutt and New South Wales Police Counter-Terrorism Commander Leanne McCusker will also give evidence, along with representatives of Jewish Security Agency, the Community Security Group.
3: Seven Australians who were detained by Israeli forces while sailing as part of a flotilla to deliver humanitarian aid to Gaza are due to return home this morning. They're expected to touch down at Sydney Airport on a flight from Dubai. The group is among 11 Australian activists who were part of the global Samud flotilla and who were held in detention by Israel. They were later deported amid an outcry over their alleged mistreatment in custody. Returning overseas, a train carrying military personnel has been attacked in southwestern Pakistan, with at least 24 people killed in a suicide blast. The BBC's Carolyn Davis reports from Islamabad.
6: The force of the explosion left the 745 shuttle service carriage blackened and mangled. Nearby vehicles were left burnt out. According to a Pakistan railway official responsible for Quetta, the service was carrying military personnel home for next week's Eid holiday. The BBC has heard that the blast occurred outside the train. The news agency AFP has reported it was the result of a car full of explosives driving into one of the carriages. The Baluch Liberation Army, who said they were behind the blast, are among a number of separatist groups that have often targeted Baluchistan's railways.
3: At least four people have been killed and dozens more injured in the Ukrainian capital, Kyiv, after Russia launched a massive strike on the city. Europe correspondent Catherine Diss reports.
0: In the blink of an eye, a ballistic missile breaks through Ukraine's air defences as plumes of smoke and billowing flames light up the night sky. It was just one of 90 fired by Moscow overnight, including a powerful, nuclear-capable Arizhnik ballistic missile able to travel at hypersonic speeds. Another 600 drones were also sent in. The attack, thought to be revenge, Russian President Vladimir Putin had promised for a strike on a student dormitory, which killed 21 people on Friday. Ukraine has denied responsibility, saying it only strikes military targets.
3: In the AFL, the Western Bulldogs have completed a thrilling three-point victory over Melbourne at Docklands. Matt Clinch has more.
7: Joel Frazier's goal for the Western Bulldogs at the 24th minute mark ended up proving the winner. There was four lead changes in the final term after Melbourne hit the front on two occasions. Ed Richards led the way with 30 disposals and three goals after the Bulldogs led by 33 points in the second quarter, but Melbourne came rattling back. The Dogs 14-9-93 to the D's 13-12-90. The Bulldogs now 6 wins and 5 losses. Earlier it was a 14-goal third quarter for the Giants over the Brisbane Lions as they prevailed by 78 points. Matt Clinch, ABC News.
3: And North Queensland has climbed into the NRL's top six with an entertaining 30-18 victory over South Sydney in Townsville. The Cowboys crossed 5 times and had as many different scorers. ABC News.
2: Good morning, I'm Sally Sara. It is Monday the 25th of May. Welcome to Radio National Breakfast. Coming up.
8: But I've been around negotiations most of my professional life. It's not done until it's done. And US-Iranian negotiations, or Middle East negotiations, tend to have two speeds, slow and slower.
2: US President Donald Trump says he won't rush into a deal with Iran, despite earlier saying that an agreement was imminent. So what's next? You'll hear from a former Middle East negotiator with the US Department of State. Also ahead.
9: Ebola is a scary thing. If someone in your family dies and people show up in full personal protective equipment wanting to change the way you do burials, it is disconcerting. So it does take quite a lot of discussion with community.
2: Locals attack Ebola treatment centres in the Democratic Republic of Congo. You'll hear from an aid worker as the death toll from the virus increases. Meanwhile at home...
10: As to what that looks like in the future, who knows? I think we're in a real time of flux.
2: Independent Senator David Pocock leaves the door open to forming a party of independents. But what are the Teals in the lower house thinking? You'll hear from Independent MP Zali Steggall. And on Changing Australia...
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2: You'll hear about efforts to improve housing for First Nations people. Dr. Simon Quilty will be my guest. All of that ahead here on Radio National Breakfast. I'm Sally Sara, coming to you from Ngunnawal Country in Canberra and acknowledging other custodians. It is 6 past 6. Well, good morning to you and welcome to this Monday morning. To get us underway, Luke Sidham-Dundon is here with the latest in the news. Luke, hello.
12: Morning, Sally. We are waking up to what some are calling another case of Donald Trump double speak, the US president saying he won't be rushing into a deal with Iran to end the war, less than a day after saying an agreement has been largely negotiated. On the other hand, Iranian media say there are still some points of disagreement and the strait remains closed. Turning to the Central African Ebola outbreak, Congolese authorities say suspected cases are around 900 in the country's east. Meanwhile, health authorities say around 200 people have been killed in 3 provinces. In an effort to control the outbreak, the Congolese government has suspended commercial flights to and from the city of Bunia. We'll have details on both of those major stories coming up next. Over in Asia, a suspected suicide bombing on a train in Pakistan has killed more than 20 people, according to local officials. Separatist militant group Baloch Liberation Army says it's behind the attack. Pakistan has launched counterinsurgency operations in that province after some of the deadliest violence in years. That is an ongoing story there. Back home, a concerning story out of the NT.

0: Territory police say they're worried about the welfare of a 31-year-old man who's not been seen since Friday. Marius was last seen in East Arnhem Land. He was reported missing after he failed to return home to Yirrkala. Authorities have expanded the search area after the man's car was found almost 90 kilometres south of Nhulunbuy along the central Arnhem Highway. And then lastly, Sally, one of the 11 Australian activists detained by Israel has returned home overnight, accusing Israeli authorities of serious misconduct. The plight of hundreds of activists involved in this flotilla trying to break Israel's Gaza blockade created international headlines last week after an Israeli government minister posted footage of himself taunting the detained activists. I'll get into what some of them are saying about their experiences later on this hour, Sally, including some of the injuries that they're alleging have been caused from this detention.
1: Luke, thank you. It's 9 past 6. US President Donald Trump says, he has told his negotiators not to rush into any peace deal with Iran, playing down hopes of an imminent breakthrough in the Middle East war. As part of a potential deal, the US wants to see the Strait of Hormuz reopened and give Iran give up its stockpile of highly enriched uranium. But Iran has not publicly committed to giving up its uranium. For more than a month, the US has blockaded Iranian ports, and Donald Trump says the blockade will, quote, remain in full force and effect until agreement is reached, certified and signed. So how soon could there be an agreement? Aaron David Miller is a former Middle East negotiator with the US Department of State. He's now a senior fellow at the Carnegie Endowment for International Peace. I spoke with him earlier. Aaron David Miller, welcome to Radio National Breakfast.
2: Great to be here with you, Sally.
1: Over the weekend, there was a sense that a deal may be imminent. Where are we? What's happening?
2: I mean, I think you're probably closer than ever, but I've been around negotiations most of my professional life. It's not done until it's done. And U.S.-Iranian negotiations or Middle East negotiations tend to have two speeds, slow and slower. I suspect we'll know within the next 48 hours whether this is real or whether or not it's kind of a wash, rinse and repeat cycle.
1: Could that change in the next 48 hours or so, do you think?
2: Absolutely. I mean, a memorandum of understanding could easily, given the fact this is done, I won't say on the back of a cocktail napkin, but it's not done directly, right, between Iranian and U.S. negotiators. It's done through intermediaries. It's done on cell phones. That's not the ideal way to negotiate, particularly between two parties who fundamentally do not trust one another. So no, I think there are any number of language and formulation gaps that could blow this thing up. It may be reasonable to assume that both sides don't want to go back to war. That doesn't mean they're by any means close to peace. But if, in fact, this succeeds, what it will have bought is a 30 to 60 day period in which you will test the proposition whether or not U.S. and Iranian desiderata, what they want in these negotiations, whether the gaps can be bridged.
1: And Aaron, what are the bottom lines here for the U.S. and also for Iran?
2: I mean, I think the bottom lines, the American bottom lines have basically dissipated. I mean, at the beginning, the war aims of the Trump administration was break the Iran's relations with proxies, Hamas and Hezbollah, no word of that. Caps on restrictions on ballistic missiles, no word of that. They wanted regime change. They didn't get that. And what they got, frankly, is Iran's weaponizing of geography and basically putting itself in a position where with a few drones and even verbal threats, they can stop shipping and tanker companies, insurance companies, from moving traffic through the straits. I think the Iranians are in no hurry. They believe they have all the leverage. And on the two issues that count, reopening the straits in exchange for ending the American naval blockade and doing something serious on enrichment, we're a long way from knowing whether or not, and I really don't like the word deal, either you're going to have an agreement that is going to take weeks, if not months, to negotiate, or you won't have an agreement at all. Donald Trump likes the word deals. It's more applicable to a real estate transaction than it is to diplomacy. What you want is an agreement that reflects a balance of interest between the two sides. And frankly, you know, the U.S. isn't involved in a negotiation with Australia or Switzerland. It's a negotiation with a brutal, repressive, authoritarian regime that murders, imprisons, and persecutes, kills its own citizens in the thousands. So an American president doesn't have a whole lot of room to make major concessions to such a regime. So this is a narrow deal, Sally. Open the straits, maybe. Ease the blockade and end it, maybe.

0: and then kick all the other issues down the road to see whether or not serious negotiations directly between the U.S. and Iran can turn this into a real agreement. I have my doubt.
1: If the U.S. had stuck with the original Iran nuclear deal, would we be in a better position now than we are?
0: Counterfactual, Sally, but I think, I think the answer is yes. Since 2018, the JCPOA, the Joint Comprehensive Plan of Action, or the so-called Iran nuclear agreement, was a flawed but highly functional accord. Not everybody liked it because it didn't deal with ballistic missiles, it didn't deal with proxies, but it put time on the clock. And time on the clock is about all you can do with a regime that is determined to acquire a nuclear weapon. And nothing has changed in that regard. In fact, what you have is a regime that arguably could accelerate its efforts towards such a thing. My colleague at Carnegie, Karim Sajapour, says that Trump was looking for a Venezuelan-Iranian Delcy Rodriguez to make a deal with in Tehran. What he got was an Iranian Kim Jong-un a la North Korea. So, again, I think that had we stayed in the JCPOA, the Iranians would not have been able to enrich at various levels 11 tons of uranium. We only talk about the 900 pounds at 60%. You need 30 more percent to get to bomb grade, and you can do that in a matter of weeks. But the Iranians have 11 tons of the stuff, and they are no closer to giving up their nuclear infrastructure. That's the key here. And that's going to require the IAEA, right, the International Atomic Energy Agency, to come and do inspections, monitoring, verifications. This can't be done on the back of a cocktail napkin. And it's going to require an enormous amount of time. And I don't know with this regime, frankly, whether it can be done.
1: What has Iran learnt about the effectiveness of closing the Strait of Hormuz as a military and strategic tactic?
0: Yeah, I mean, it's horizontal escalation. They cannot meet the American and or Israeli military head to head. Instead of vertical, they went horizontal. They, and I mentioned before, in the Middle East, geography is destiny. It's destiny for good or for ill. Iranians knew they had this capacity. But I have to tell you, I was an intelligence analyst for 5 years out of the 27 I spent inside the U.S. government, State Department. Most of our assessments suggested, number one, Iran would not close the straits. Why? Because it would be economic suicide. And number two, if they did, the U.S. Navy, U.S. military could open them relatively easily. Well, both of these judgments, frankly, were flawed. And not only have the Iranians demonstrated that they can close the straits, they have demonstrated that proximity to the Gulf states means vulnerability for the Gulf states. And the Dubai model, we can sell security and stability to turn the Gulf into an economic, a cultural, a tourist entrepot. All that is now at risk. Again, I think in my mind, unless I'm missing something or the administration comes up with some fundamental result that is strategic, not tactical, this will have gone down as a strategic defeat for the United States.
1: Aaron David Miller, it's good to get your analysis back on the program again. Thank you so much.
0: Happy to be here with you virtually, Sally.
1: Aaron David Miller, a former Middle East negotiator for the U.S., 16 past six.
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1: Well, it is that time of the morning for some federal politics, and Parliament returns today as signs of nerves appear within government ranks over proposed changes to the capital gains tax. Meanwhile, the Liberal Party has a new president. One Nation has a new gas policy, and there's fresh speculation this morning that Teal Independents could form a new political party. Plenty to discuss with political correspondent Tom Crowley. Tom, with so much movement across the political spectrum, what sort of week are we expecting in Parliament House?
3: Well, full of intrigue, Sally, and there's Senate estimates besides, so there'll be all sorts of stories to follow this week. I think that new party for the Teal Independents is probably the most eyebrow-raising detail this morning, reported in two different newspapers overnight, but we know that these conversations have been going on for some time. This is not the first time this has been speculated. Seems to be out of the public domain, maybe a little early than some of the key players would like. Zali Steggall will speak to you later in the program. I think the main reason is the new electoral funding laws, which make it a lot easier to run a national operation like Climate 200 if you are within a political party. Mm. But the question of exactly how unified they would be, is this a pitch to win in the moderate, sort of socially progressive, fiscally conservative type voters in places like Kooyong and Wentworth, who are pretty upset about dimensions of the capital gains tax. I think conversely, liberal moderates actually kind of feel that that is the perfect moment for them to be liberals, and there's a sense of some galvanisation within the liberal tent. So it seems to me, although there are reports that some liberal moderates have been approached to join this party, it seems unlikely that too many of them would say yes. Tony Abbott took over as the Liberal Party president over the weekend, and it was interesting to note that former leading moderate George Brandis wrote an op-ed in the Sydney Morning Herald saying he thought it was a great thing. There is some sense of unity over this tax attack. The polling's not looking great for the Liberal Party. They probably need some galvanising. A Redbridge poll suggesting a One Nation storm seat by seat. One Nation's got its new gas policy. So there's so much going on across the parliament, but I think it is within the Labor caucus, the quietest caucus party room of them all, but there will be some nervousness this week. Jerome Laxalt, a backbencher yesterday, just sort of nodding to the anger about some of the start-up elements and small business elements of the capital gains tax change. I think there is some nervousness about that.
1: Tom, is Labor likely to contemplate any changes to its tax plans to try and nullify some of that?
3: I think that conversation is certainly being had by some of them, more at a backbench kind of level. I think the question is for the Prime Minister, can he get the conversation back to housing? Because when he spoke at the Victorian Labor Party State Conference over the weekend, it was really clear, I think, that he has a story about housing that he's liking to tell here. And the fact that negative gearing can still happen for new housing, he's framing this as pro-aspiration. You can continue to build your wealth, but do it in favour of building the nation, invest in newly built homes. That's a story, I think, that he seemed quite comfortable with. He got a bit emotional as he was speaking about it, but it's not where a lot of the political conversation has gone. So the question for Labor is all this stuff about shares and small businesses, can you staunch it? Can you redesign the policy in smaller ways as they've committed to with startups to get some of this sort of really angry backlash contained? Or do you need to lop off the limb entirely? Treasury recommended that it apply to shares. There are some reasons why economists might want the tax treatment to be consistent across asset classes, but it's been a tough thing to explain. So will they just want to lop off that limb? The Liberals are saying they will block the NDIS bill unless capital gains goes to an inquiry. They want to drag this out. I don't think Labor wants to be talking about this for months and months.
1: Tom, thank you. In a moment, the Democratic Republic of Congo, you'll be hearing from an aid worker on the Ebola crisis. 20 past six.
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1: To the Democratic Republic of Congo now, where the World Health Organization has raised the public health risk from the Ebola outbreak from high to very high. There have been more than 100 suspected deaths and around 900 suspected cases of Ebola in the DRC so far. Meanwhile, the Red Cross says three of its volunteers died in the DRC from suspected Ebola. Bronwyn Nicol is an expert in public health emergencies at the International Federation of the Red Cross and Red Crescent Societies. I spoke with her earlier. Bronwyn Nicol, welcome to Radio National Breakfast.
6: Oh, thank you for having me.
1: Red Cross has confirmed over the weekend that three of your volunteers in the Democratic Republic of Congo have tragically died from suspected Ebola. How hard is that hitting the team right now?
6: Yeah, it's been a rough week for the team as we've been really looking into this to figure out what has happened, as well as for the teams that are still working. I mean, these are volunteers that have been with the branch for quite a while and were working prior to the outbreak being declared. So it has been very rough on the team and the branch, particularly working at community level, as they try and work through this as well.
1: We've seen some reports of local people attacking some of the treatment centres. How difficult is it to get the message to the community about what's needed at the moment?
6: I mean, there is quite a bit of mistrust happening at the moment. We tend to see this often in Ebola outbreaks, so it's not new. But what is different this time is that, you know, we're dealing with a different species of Ebola, the Bundibugyo species, which is not as common. And so the treatment options, the vaccination options aren't the same as what they are when we have Ebola Zaire outbreaks. And communities are used to that. So they're questioning why there aren't vaccines, why we're treating things a bit differently than usual. And that makes the mistrust a bit higher within the response. And I mean, Ebola is a scary thing. If someone in your family dies,

0: guys, and people show up in full personal protective equipment, wanting to change the way you do burials, it is disconcerting. So it does take quite a lot of discussion with community and figuring out how we can make burials safe, but still also try and respect traditions and how people like to have burials happen as much as we can while keeping everyone safe.
1: So the way that those who have died, the way that they are being handled by family members and also medical teams as well, that's crucial.
0: Yeah, I mean, teams are specially trained to deal with bodies that have died of confirmed or suspected Ebola. They have, you know, it's head-to-toe personal protective equipment, special protocols that are used in terms of how the body's handled, how things are disinfected afterwards, how we then also have to clean the cars that transport the coffins. Families can definitely participate, but there are, you know, measures they also have to take in terms of keeping them safe. And same with healthcare workers and those supporting the bodies, because dead bodies are especially infectious. And that is one of the main drivers of transmission, is unsafe burial.
1: You arrived in the DRC over the weekend. What's the situation on the ground where you are?
0: Well, I'm still in Kinshasa, but it's still, you know, it's a lot of everyone's working to try and get our supplies out to Ituri as well. We have teams that have arrived over the weekend from the DRC Red Cross, some that were already there, some reinforcements from other branches that have a lot of experience working in Ebola arrived over the weekend. And there's some more teams hoping to go in next week as well. Same with hopefully some of our supplies. We have some items for safe burials that were there from previous outbreaks, and we're bringing in more material as well over the coming weeks.
1: This strain of Ebola, known as Bundibugyo, can have an incubation period of up to 21 days. Are there concerns that it was circulating and circulating more widely than was understood many weeks before this Ebola outbreak was declared?
0: I mean, this is something that is definitely under suspicion at the moment, and there are field investigation teams looking into this in terms of how far back they think transmission started. Was this circulating earlier? I mean, the death of the Red Cross volunteers certainly does indicate that as well to a certain extent, because they were supporting burials before the outbreak was declared. They were working on regular burials that the branch team supports with Ministry of Health for non-infectious diseases. So they weren't wearing their full PPE. They were wearing, you know, basic standard precautions that are done for burials, but not full Ebola level. And so that does point to it's likely something was happening earlier, but we still need that proper epidemiological investigation to really know the true extent of what was happening.
1: You've worked on a number of Ebola outbreaks in the past. What are your biggest concerns about the current situation?
0: The biggest issue, I think, is still this community mistrust that is happening, because without communities really being part of the solution and being involved in some of the containment measures, they don't work. They can't be done by force. Ebola is a scary thing. Personal protective equipment is a scary thing. It's very understandable that there is this hesitancy towards some of the changes that have to happen when we're in an Ebola outbreak. But until we really have that community buy-in within the response, it will be a difficult response, as we've seen with this reluctance to work with burial teams, to work with contact tracing teams. And so that is the piece that really does need to shift in this outbreak.
1: Is social media playing any of a role in that?
0: I mean, things can circulate. There's definitely a lot of false information that does circulate in epidemics. We saw this a lot in COVID as well. And things can be passed very quickly through WhatsApp, through other social media. The good news is there are teams that do monitor this. For example, WHO, UNICEF both do quite a lot of social media scanning, and they share those reports that they generate with other partners. And that helps us know as well what people are saying, what people are thinking, particularly across some of the social media platforms.
1: Bronwyn, thank you so much for making some time to speak, and for you and your team, stay safe.
0: Thank you very much.
1: It's Bronwyn Nicol there, an expert in public health emergencies at the International Federation of the Red Cross and Red Crescent Societies. 27 past six. Well, to the property market, and auction clearance rates are falling across major capital cities. So what is happening? Well, business and economics correspondent Evan Lucas is here. Evan, clearance rates are tanking, with some markets such as Sydney halving since the start of the year. What will this mean for prices?
2: Yeah, morning, Sally. So this is several things. This is clearly the changes to interest rates that we've seen at the start.

0: of the year. But you highlight Sydney. Sydney at the start of the year was at 78% clearance rate. Over the weekend, it fell to 57.2. That's the lowest we've seen in about 3 years in Sydney. And it's the same across the country. Melbourne, just a little bit better at 58.2. And then the powerhouse markets of Brisbane and Perth, they're also seeing this kind of movement in the downside as well. We are also seeing a lot of stock being pulled off the market, which is something that particularly something like Cotality is watching very closely, because when clearance rates start to slow like this, it means one thing, and that is lower prices heading further down.
1: And meanwhile, Roy Morgan says 30% of mortgage borrowers are now at risk of stress. How might this affect house prices?
0: Yes, I just wanted to find a bit further also what Roy Morgan say about what they say in stress. They are also pointing out not only are they seeing very large increases in monthly repayments to a mortgage or to rents, but also the impact of just day-to-day essential living is now pushing more outgoings than incoming. So they are saying stress is not just the mortgage side and the repayments of the housing. They're saying it's actually on everything. And they are now also suggesting by the year end, if rates were to rise further, that that stress could get to the highest that we've seen in over two decades at nearly 40% of the entire mortgage population.
1: Evan, thank you. And we'll talk about changes to negative gearing and whether investors are exiting later in the program. Coming up, a large-scale Russian attack on Ukraine's capital, Kyiv, has left four dead and dozens injured. I'll bring you the latest in the next half hour. Plus more on the chances of the Teal Independents forming a party. I'll be speaking with independent member for Warringah, Zali Stegor, after 7.30 this morning. Stay with Radio National. It's coming up to news time now. It is 6.30.
2: ABC News. Hello, I'm Simon Lauder. The US President Donald Trump says he won't rush into any deal with Iran, appearing to dampen hopes of an imminent breakthrough in talks to end the war. Nick Parmeter reports.
3: In a social media post, President Trump says the US blockade on Iranian ships in the Strait of Hormuz will remain in full force and effect until an agreement is reached, certified and signed. He says negotiations are progressing and the American relationship with Iran has become more professional and productive. A day earlier, the president said Washington and Tehran had largely negotiated a memorandum of understanding on a peace deal that would reopen the strait. The US wants Iran to hand over its enriched uranium as part of the deal, while Tehran is seeking an end to the conflict on all fronts, including Israel's campaign against Hezbollah in Lebanon.
2: At least 24 people have been killed after a suicide bomber set off a blast near a train carrying Pakistani security personnel and their families in the city of Quetta in the country's southwest. Security officials say the blast in the province of Balochistan also injured around 70 people. The separatist militant group Baloch Liberation Army, or BLA, says it carried out the attack. A Melbourne woman detained after a Gaza-bound flotilla was intercepted by Israeli forces says the experience has strengthened her commitment to support Palestine. 23-year-old Gemma O'Toole arrived back in Melbourne on Sunday night, becoming the first of 11 Australians involved in the mission to return home. She says activists detained after the flotilla interception were physically and mentally abused while in custody. Israel has rejected allegations detainees were mistreated. Ms. O'Toole says the experience has only reinforced her resolve.
4: I just like feel a renewed sense of urgency to like continue to advocate for people getting genocided in colonies all around the world, from so-called Australia. The genocide here is ongoing to the genocide and occupation of Palestine.
2: Israel has consistently denied allegations of genocide, firmly rejecting such claims as baseless. Meanwhile, more Australian flotilla activists detained during the Gaza mission are expected to arrive today. ASIO Director General Mike Burgess will give evidence at the Royal Commission on Anti-Semitism and Social Cohesion when it resumes hearings today. The top spy chief is among five witnesses scheduled for today, as the inquiry shifts its focus to the circumstances surrounding the Bondi terror attack. It's expected to examine what was known about the gunmen in the months and years prior to the attack. Senior members of the Australian Federal Police and New South Wales Police will also front the commission today. A man remains in police custody after a double stabbing and house fire in Ipswich, west of Brisbane. Emma Johnson reports.
5: Police were called to an altercation and a house fire on Cascade Street in Racevue about 4:30.

0: Yesterday afternoon, officers arrived to find a woman and a teenage boy with stab wounds. The boy was taken to the Queensland Children's Hospital with life-threatening injuries, and the woman was taken to the Mater Hospital in Brisbane in a stable condition. Police have arrested a man in his 50s. Officers say the three people involved know each other, and there's no ongoing threat to the public. Investigations are continuing.
1: Police are investigating a suspicious fire in Melbourne's northwest this morning. Emergency services were called to Fitzgerald Road in Essendon just before 3 o'clock to find the home engulfed in flames. Fire crews worked to extinguish the blaze at the unoccupied property, which was destroyed. The fire is being treated as suspicious. In the NRL, North Queensland has beaten South Sydney 30 points to 18 in Townsville. ABC Sports' Quentin Hull reports.
2: The Cowboys recorded their eighth win from the past 10 games with a 5-3 victory off the back of starring roles from halfback Jake Clifford and fullback Scott Drinkwater. South's debutant Talanoa Penetani scored a double on debut before injuring his hamstring in sight of a third try. The Bunnies have now lost three of their past four games and have a 5-win, 6-loss record. Bunnies fullback Matt Dufty was superb in defeat, posting a staggering 327 run metres gained. Quentin Hull, ABC Sport, Townsville.
1: The Western Bulldogs have concluded round 11 of the AFL with a tight 3-point victory over Melbourne at Docklands. Joel Frazier kicked the game's decisive goal with just under 4 minutes to play as the Bulldogs scraped home with a 14-9, 93-13, 12-90 win. Earlier, Greater Western Sydney stunned Brisbane with the highest scoring third quarter in league history to win by 78 points. This is ABC News.
3: Hello and welcome to Radio National Breakfast. I'm Sally Sara, coming to you from Ngunnawal Country in Canberra and acknowledging other custodians. Coming up.
4: Basically, the bed, the windows are shaking and it feels like never stops. I'm sure that they are targeting military, but they also always target civilian targets because it's a part of the strategy of the terror.
3: Ukraine experiences one of Russia's biggest drone and missile barrages of the war to date. In a moment, you'll hear from a global affairs analyst and senior fellow at the Atlantic Council. And meanwhile, at home...
5: As to what that looks like in the future, who knows? I think we're in a real time of flux.
3: Independent Senator David Pocock leaves the door open to forming a party of independents. But what are the Teals in the lower house thinking? You'll hear from Independent MP Zali Steggall. And on Changing Australia...
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3: You'll hear about efforts to improve housing for First Nations Australians. 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The text line's open for you, 0418 226 576, or send through a message on ABC Listen. Now, how's the weather at your place this morning? If you're in Perth, you're in for a mostly sunny day and a top of 23. Darwin, sunny and 32. Brisbane today, a shower or two and 24. Sydney, showers and 22. Canberra will be partly cloudy, 19. Melbourne, shower or two, 19. Hobart, showers and 16. And in Adelaide today, you'll have a top of 17 with showers also expected. Well, Russia launched a wave of missile and drone strikes on Kyiv at the weekend in one of the heaviest bombardments since the start of the war. At least four people have been killed and dozens injured in the attacks. The Russian barrage came after President Vladimir Putin vowed to retaliate for a Ukrainian strike on the town of Starobliysk in Russian-occupied eastern Ukraine on Friday. Moscow has accused Kyiv of hitting a student dormitory, killing at least 20 people, but Ukraine maintains it struck an elite Russian military unit. Michael Bosicu is a global affairs analyst and senior fellow at the Atlantic Council and joins me now. Michael, welcome back.
7: Hi, good to be with you again.
3: More than 40 locations were hit in this attack. Why now?
7: Why now? Because Vladimir Putin is trying to, his ego has been bruised. He's trying to prove to his own people that Russia is strong, Russia can retaliate. Of course, we've no way of being able to prove that Ukraine struck that dormitory you mentioned and caused deaths. I think what really bothers Mr. Putin

0: is the fact that Ukrainian strikes in Russia on their energy infrastructure have become very, very surgical. So not only targeting oil refineries, but actually the real guts, the kit that keeps these things going, but crucially, parts that are very, very difficult to replace because of sanctions. So anything that Ukraine does to strike at the heart of the very energy infrastructure that, you know, subsidizes Russia's war machine, well, that's going to really bother Mr. Putin. And I'm not surprised that he launched this massive, massive attack, the biggest on Kyiv since the start of the war.
1: Ukrainian President Volodymyr Zelensky warned on Saturday that Russia was preparing to strike Ukraine using a special missile that reportedly travels at 10 times the speed of sound. What do we know? Was this weapon utilized on the weekend?
0: Yeah, according to multiple reports on both the Ukrainian and Russian side, the Russian side confirming it according to the Moscow Times. So it's called the Oreshnik missile. It travels at, multiple times the speed of sound. And I recall Mr. Putin boasting about this weapon that it can, you know, pulverize villages. The temperature that it creates is unbelievable. But interestingly, and it is, by the way, nuclear capable, but interestingly, the hit, which is the third since the start of the war on Bilitsarka, south of Kyiv, didn't seem to cause that much damage. Don't know what happened there. But, you know, what for me really crossed a red line in this attack is what they actually hit. So it included, for the first time, targets in the so-called government quarters. So the Cabinet of Ministers building, Ministry of Foreign Affairs. There was even damage in Maidan Square, which is so important to Ukrainian people, a symbol of independence. And also, this is very eerie. The Russians also strike the Chernobyl Museum in an area called Podil. Almost half of the items there are irrevocably lost. But, you know, this museum commemorates all those who lost their lives in the Chernobyl nuclear disaster, which was, of course, caused by the Russians during Soviet times. And then again, they hit it with a drone in this war. And also Russian troops are reported to have dug up soil. So this kind of Chernobyl disaster keeps on coming up and in a way infuriating Ukrainians again and again.
1: Michael, what's the bigger picture here as the summer fighting season is about to begin? Who's in the dominant position right now, do we know?
0: It's hard to say. I think the Ukrainian strategy, as I put in my world briefing newsletter, is that Ukraine is trying to do everything it can to push Russia to the negotiating table before the next winter. They're doing a pretty good job at it. But whether Russia will respond in any rational way remains to be seen. It is a bit of a gamble on Mr. Zelensky's part. But, you know, I have to say, I just gave two talks in Canada on how Ukrainians are coping. And this is what worries me the most. Well, couple of things. One is the demographic hollowing out of Ukraine. A lot of people have left, continue to leave. But, you know, Ukrainians are strong, resilient, but they're breaking inside. And I do worry, having based in Odessa since the start of the war, when I see people up so close, talk to them, their ability to cope is really getting to the limit. So I think all of that needs to be taken into account by Zelensky, by allies. And then finally, you know, there's a lack of kit coming from the United States now because of the war in Iran and other commitments. So Patriot missile systems. Sadly, about half of the missiles that struck Kyiv were not intercepted. So I think that indicates the lack of defensive weaponry that Ukraine has.
1: Michael, is the international community looking the other way?
0: Well, they are distracted. And, you know, good evidence of that is what UK Prime Minister Keir Starmer did the other day, one of the strongest allies of Ukraine. He actually lifted sanctions on Russian oil refined in India that makes its way to the United Kingdom because of the chokehold at the Strait of Hormuz. We all know that the molecules from this oil, from this diesel and jet fuel came from Russia. I think that was a regressive move. I think it would have been better to explain to folks back home, look, times are tough, cope with it. But Mr. Putin cannot be rewarded by loosening of sanctions. So that's what worries me as well, is that not only is the West distracted, but it's under extreme pressure to find alternative sources of energy, even if it originates from Russia.
1: Michael, a good

0: to talk to you. Thank you so much.
1: My pleasure.
0: That's Michael Bosiku there, Global Affairs Analyst and Senior Fellow at the Atlantic Council. Stay with breakfast. In a moment, Luke's going to update you on the news and Warwick will be in shortly with sport. It's 17 to 7.
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0: Returning to the news, and one of the 11 Australian activists detained by Israeli forces has returned home, sharing strong criticism of Israel, Luke.
3: That's right, Sally. 23-year-old Gemma O'Toole landed last night in Melbourne. She's the first of the 11 Australians to have returned home. They were detained along with more than 400 other activists by Israel after trying to break Israel's maritime blockade of Gaza with this Freedom Flotilla coalition. It's not the first time that an activist flotilla has been intercepted by Israeli forces, detained and then deported. Their plight became headline news around the world last week after far-right Israeli government minister Itamar Ben-Gvir posted footage of himself taunting the detainees while they were bound and kneeling. And that video caused outrage right around the world. There were demands for answers from governments like Australia. It also saw Prime Minister Benjamin Netanyahu distance his government from its own minister. Gemma O'Toole last night told reporters at the airport that the footage only showed part of what was happening to the detainees.
4: Definitely the weirdest week of my life. Definitely the worst week of my life. I haven't really seen much of like the media reporting because I haven't had a phone in a long time. But I gather there's a lot of attention being paid to the Ben-Gvir video, which is just like so insane to me because it was like a tenth. What you saw in that video is like this infinitesimal amount of like what we actually went through. And then to think that that's what they do to like predominantly white people when they're being held like relatively to account. My heart is just, like, broken for the Palestinian people.
3: But as these activists return to their homes, we are learning more about the injuries they allege were caused by Israeli forces during their detention. Gemma O'Toole was asked about the Israeli ambassador to Australia's claim that the activists hadn't been harmed. She told reporters about the five people that she'd visited in hospital before leaving.
4: I visited my friend Arno, who has a broken sternum and a collapsed lung. I visited two people I don't know who have broken legs. I visited a young woman who spinal column is broken. These were just random people that I happened to see in like 5 hours when I was there. So the idea that there's like no harm that's been done is absolutely like dozens and dozens of sexual assaults.
3: Now, Israel's prison service has denied the allegations of sexual abuse, and that has also been rejected by the IDF in a statement to the ABC. And just a reminder that this is what the Israeli ambassador Hillel Newman told the ABC 7:30 program last week about allegations of violence, mistreatment and also sexual humiliation.
5: There's been no sexual attacks of any kind against the flotilla people. Violence is not true. There are many accusations which are flown out there, which are thrown, which are untrue.
3: So, Sally, 10 other Australians involved in this mission will be touching down in Australia today. They'll be on separate flights, so that will be happening. And there'll be coverage of that across the ABC.
0: Luke, thank you. It's 14 minutes to 7. Now to the world of sport, and Warwick Hadfield is here for a Monday morning. Warwick, good morning.
6: Good morning to you on a Monday morning, Sally.
0: In motor racing, Australia's Oscar Piastri started the Canadian Grand Prix in fourth spot earlier this morning. It's wet and windy. How's he going?
6: Not so well. Yes, cold, wet and windy. A huge rain cell has been sitting over Montreal all weekend, and the wind's 50 kilometres an hour. And, of course, with the weather the way it was, tyre, selection, paramount, and guess who got it wrong? The McLarens. They chose intermediate wet tyres. And guess what? The rain, forecast rain, didn't come. And the wind, and increasingly ill wind, you'd have to say, dried out the track. So it was the Mercedes of George Russell and Kimi Antonelli. They started first and second on the grid. They were just far too slick for Lando Norris and Piastri in their McLarens. Now, a few moments ago, they were way back in the field, Norris and Piastri. Even before the start of the race, on the formation lap, Piastri told his pit crew that he felt like he was floating. So really, hope of a season's revival, and it's been a pretty tough season for Piastri so far. They really dissipated early in this race, and they were made worse then when the Australian had to pit to fix up a broken wing. That was after a bingle, and when he returned, as he came out on the track, the two Mercedes went past him a whole lap ahead, and Russell and Antonelli have been having a ding-dong battle for first to second, and just a few moments ago, Antonelli had moved past Russell. So there it is, and as I said,

0: serve. She was conceding serves everywhere. And so Alla Tomljanovic is now free for a fortnight sightseeing in beautiful Paris. And look, as it's been for a while, Australia's great hope is Alex Steeman, now seated at 8 on the red stuff against the Briton, Toby Samuel, who's got this far through the qualifiers in the Fems draw. Daria Kazakina, Taylor Gibson and Maya Joint also play tonight. At this venue, now this is an interesting thing, the venue is not named after a famous Gaelic tennis player, Roland Garros, but rather a World War I fighter pilot who helped work out how to shoot a machine gun through the propeller of his monoplane, but to no avail, sadly, killed in action in 1918. But he was honoured by his friend, the president of the French Tennis Federation, who was then building a brand new tennis centre in Paris. So there you go. When people say, why is Roland Garros so named? That's the reason.
1: Yeah, and you know what always happens with these things, Warwick? If someone's going to do pub trivia in the next week, that question will come up. It always happens, doesn't it?
0: Well, they owe me a beer.
1: Well, they do. All right, put it on the tab. Thank you for that. And we'll be talking, there's lots to talk about AFL and NRL. A wild weekend for the AFL tipsters. We'll talk about that. Talk to you after 8. Thanks, Warwick.
0: A giant weekend, you might say.
1: Yeah, giant. A third quarter giant weekend. Warwick, thank you.
0: Good on you, Sally.
1: It's 10 minutes to 7.
2: Hello, I'm Barbara Miller. Coming up on AM after 7, as a deal with Iran hangs in the balance, we'll speak to our correspondent in Tehran, Karishma Vyas.
1: Well, the Albanese government's new gas reservation scheme is supposed to kick in next year, but beyond the headline, there hasn't been much detail about the scheme. So far, the government has announced a target, that is to save 20% of export volumes for the Australian market, with the repeated promise that this will put strong downward pressure on domestic gas prices. But with key details still missing, it begs the question, how's the industry going to operate come July 2027? Well, Tony Wood is the Energy and Climate Change Senior Fellow at the Grattan Institute, previously spent 14 years at Origin Energy, and joins me now. Tony, welcome back to Breakfast.
3: Good morning, Sally.
1: Labor was expected to release further consultation details last week on its plan for the domestic market. Did it? What happened?
3: No, look, this has been going on for several months, Sally, and as you indicated in your introduction, it's a pretty big deal because what we're trying to do is how do we make sure that we have enough gas in Australia while we also export and that price is, and the gas is affordable. There was some paper put out just before Christmas with very little detail in it. It suggested maybe somewhere between 15 and 25% of gas would be reserved for Australia. Then in about just before the budget was announced, a little bit more detail came out when they said, no, it's going to be 20%, but no detail at all of, well, exactly how that will be calculated, how it will actually work in the market. Will the market be oversupplied or undersupplied? The producers were very upset about some of this. They made it very clear at their conference in Adelaide where I attended last week when they were most unhappy with how little detail there was. For something that for the gas industry is really important and for Australia's gas supply equally so. So it was sad that for whatever reason the government didn't release a consultation paper last week. They've indicated maybe it'll be released this week and that will be ahead of what will then become very intensive negotiations.
1: So to clarify, has Labor missed a deadline here?
3: Well, isn't it, that was a self-imposed deadline in a sense. The deadline they've got in place is to have this thing in place, as you said, by July next year. To get that to happen, a lot of work needs to be done because it's a fundamental change in the way the gas market works. The objective was to get this done pretty much by the end of the middle of this year. We're getting close to that. I think it's proving to be a much more complicated model of how the gas market will change than maybe the government itself had expected. And certainly whether the buyers like it or the sellers like it is very difficult to see how both of them are going to like it. So it's a pretty hard pathway for the government to navigate. And I think it's, and I don't know honestly why, perhaps it's taken so long, but pretty obviously I suspect it's because it's bloody complicated. Yeah. And they've really struggled with being able to put out something that actually might work.
1: Well, what's industry saying about the current consultation process?
3: Well, I think they're very frustrated more than anything else because there's been no model which they can sort of give feedback and say, well, this bit will work, here's why we don't think that piece will work. So last week, purely on speculation, some of the industry leaders in the gas industry said, look, if the government does this, this would be completely unacceptable. They've said they're very much open to discussions with the government, but in some ways what the gas industry has a history of is wanting its own model, which may not necessarily be the sort of model that either the government or the people who have to buy the gas would prefer. So the tension is quite significant, but the gas producers...

0: take the opportunity of their major annual conference to express their concern about some of the apparent design principles of this reservation policy. But they're guessing, in some ways, they're trying to guess in the dark, because the actual content of this policy or the scheme has not been released. And that means that everybody, including you and me, are speculating on something that's not there. And that's been the biggest frustration, I think, Sally, that whether we like it or not, it would be more, it's more than important right now that we have a model that everyone can start to discuss at least, and then see how they can make it work.
1: You're listening to Radio National Breakfast, and you're hearing from Tony Wood from the Grattan Institute. Do you agree with other industry figures that this policy could kill future investment?
0: Well, it's possible. Initially, what could happen is you mentioned in the introduction that if a lot more gas is reserved for the domestic market than it needs, that will tend to put down prices. But of course, markets don't tend to work like that in the longer term. And so, what's going to happen is two things. Firstly, if the producers are forced to put a certain amount of gas into the market that they otherwise would export and the market doesn't really need, yes, that will put down prices, but it might do it at the consequence of some of the companies who are not gas exporters, and some of those were at the conference last week as well, expressing their concern that if that particular design was implemented, oversupplying the market, forcing gas to be supplied to the domestic market, existing suppliers to the domestic market might be adversely affected, and they might even struggle to stay in business. So there's a lot of tension here about how this can actually work.
1: So given the state of play now, do you think July 2027 start date is realistic?
0: Look, that depends on what this consultation paper looks like, Sally. If there's huge gaps between what the various players are looking for and be prepared to work with, then that will be problematic. But if the government has spent this time developing something that might actually have the some parameters that can be worked with, then, of course, it could be done more quickly. But as weeks and months in this case have gone by, that becomes more difficult, because if the reason it's taking so long is because it is so difficult to come up with a scheme that can actually work for all parties, at least satisfactorily, if not perfectly, then that means it's still hard, and that means it looks like it could be difficult. Now, that also means, by the way, that this is the middle of 2026. A lot of the big long-term contracts that gave rise to these concerns in the first place, that gas was being sucked out of Australia for export, will start to roll off in the early 2030s. That's not very long away. And these companies need to be thinking about, do they enter into new long-term contracts with customers like Japan or Korea and so forth? They can't do that because they don't have any understanding of what policy, what regulations will apply to them when these new contracts are implemented. So you can see why, for all sorts of reasons, this is becoming more frustrating for everybody.
1: One Nation has unveiled its new gas policy. What do you make of it?
0: Well, I think this is on a slightly different aspect, but it's related, and that is to say, look, do we need to, for the Australians, to get more benefit, more tax from the gas that we export? And one answer is, for many people, would say yes. The industry says, well, we've got a scheme, it's working, but it's clearly not working in the way many people would prefer. And so One Nation, others have come up with their own preferred model to make something that would actually collect more tax in the short term, maybe not as much when prices go really high or low. It's an interesting model. It's one of the first times I have to honestly say I can see some merit in something that One Nation has proposed. We'll see how that plays out. They've not been very specific about where they would set a royalty scheme. The royalties are what governments impose on a resource to be able to give the government some sort of value from the gas resource in this case, or a mineral resource or coal, whatever. State governments do it. The federal government had a different version, but basically One Nation is saying we should have a royalty scheme. It would be simpler. It would collect more tax in the short term, but that depends upon what sort of level of tax they create. So the industry, again, won't like anything that increases tax, but of course they won't. That's exactly what you'd expect.
1: So it looks like, I mean, there's not some of the specifics there, but it looks like it could be workable, Tony?
0: I think it may be. For royalties, we had in before the existing petroleum resource rent tax, which is one way of extracting rent for our gas resource. When that was implemented many years ago, before that, there had been a federal government royalty, which works quite differently. It just imposes a tax on whatever gas is exported or whatever is extracted. And that's a more simple scheme. It's a lot easier to understand. It's less open to financial engineering or gaming, some people would say, than the existing scheme. But there were good reasons for the existing scheme. It's just proven to be a lot more complicated than people would have hoped, and it's not delivering very much tax, which is why you see not just One Nation, but also even organisations like people like David Pocock, One Nation, the Australia Institute, all saying we need a better system. There had been some expectations.

0: places the government might do that. But I think they've stepped back from making big changes to that particular resource taxing arrangement because right now, with an international fuel crisis, they decided now's not a good time to be sending complicated messages to our big overseas customers.
1: Tony, good to have you on the program. Thank you.
0: Thanks, Sally.
1: Tony Wood is the Energy and Climate Change Senior Fellow at the Grattan Institute. Much more ahead for you this morning on Radio National Breakfast. Coming up on AM, are the US and Iran on the cusp of a peace deal? Barbara Miller will speak to a former senior US State Department official, Jen Gavito. Then after 7:30 here on Breakfast, the idea of a party of independence is being floated. You'll hear from Independent MP Zali Steggall. And later in the program on Changing Australia, you'll learn about efforts to improve housing for First Nations people. Dr. Simon Quilty will be my guest. Stay with Radio National. It's coming up to news time for you now. It is 7 o'clock.

0: ABC News. Good morning, I'm Simon Lauder. The US president has hit out at speculation over what any deal to end the war with Iran might include a day after saying an agreement was almost finalised. Middle East correspondent Matthew Doran reports.
1: Donald Trump had said over the weekend a deal was imminent and it would result in the reopening of the Strait of Hormuz. But Iranian state media was quick to insist the regime would retain control of the shipping channel, even if traffic returned to pre-war levels. That, combined with criticism that the proposed agreement is no better than the situation facing Iran before the US and Israel launched strikes on Tehran, is forcing Donald Trump to express his frustration. In a post on social media, he said he wouldn't rush into a deal, adding the agreement wasn't even fully negotiated yet, and called people speculating on its terms losers. Matthew Doran, ABC News, Jerusalem.
0: A second Australian woman detained by Israeli forces while on a Gaza-bound flotilla has arrived home in Melbourne. Stephanie Ferrier is at Melbourne Airport.
2: 35-year-old environmental activist Violet Coco cried and hugged her husbands and loved ones before kissing the ground in the International Arrivals Hall as dozens of supporters chanted Free, Free Palestine. She says she was assaulted and abused by Israeli forces and accuses the Australian government of not doing enough to condemn the actions against detainees. Israel denies mistreating those on board the flotilla, but far-right Minister Itamar Ben-Gvir has drawn international outrage by taunting detainees when they arrived in Israel. Another Australian, Helen O'Sullivan, is also arriving in Brisbane this morning. Gemma O'Toole arrived back in Melbourne last night.
0: Australia's top spy chief will front the Royal Commission on Anti-Semitism and Social Cohesion today as the second block of hearings gets underway. Gavin Coote reports.
3: ASIO Director General Mike Burgess will be the first witness at today's hearing, which will examine the circumstances surrounding the Bondi terror attack and what was known about the shooters in the months and years prior. The inquiry will also hear evidence from Australian Federal Police Assistant Commissioner Stephen Nutt and Leanne McCusker from the New South Wales Police Counterterrorism and Special Tactics Command. Security arrangements at the Bondi Hanukkah event will also be a focus, with representatives of Jewish organisation the Community Security Group also set to give evidence.
0: The federal Greens say no decision has been made on whether they'll offer crucial support to the government's proposed tax reforms as Parliament resumes. Labor is hoping to have legislation for changes to the capital gains tax discount along with negative gearing passed by July. The coalition has declared it will fight the reforms and wants the government to hold an inquiry into the changes. Greens Senator Nick McKim says his party is waiting to see the legislation from the government.
4: We're going to wait and see what the legislation looks like and then we'll work that through our processes, including our substantive position on the legislation and whether or not we need another inquiry, and if so, how long that inquiry should be.
0: Investigations are underway into a fatal shark attack in far north Queensland. Liz Gwynn reports.
5: Emergency services were called to the Hull Heads boat ramp south of Mission Beach just after midday yesterday. Officers say a 39-year-old man was attacked by a shark while spearfishing on a private charter boat at Kennedy Shoal. He suffered a critical head injury and was pulled from the water and died a short time later. Police say it's not yet clear how far out at sea the boat was or what type of shark was involved in the attack. The Department of Environment and Science will investigate and a report is being prepared for the coroner.
0: Returning overseas and a suspected suicide bombing of a train

0: has killed more than 20 people in Pakistan and wounded more than 70 others. Nick Parmeter reports.
1: Smoke billows from the aftermath of a massive blast in the southwestern Pakistani city of Quetta, with carriages of a train strewn across the tracks, some completely charred. The Baluch Liberation Army, which demands independence from Pakistan, has claimed responsibility for the attack in a statement sent to reporters. The militant group says it targeted a train carrying security personnel. Quetta is the capital of the insurgency-hit Baluchistan province. At least 26 people, including soldiers, were killed in 2024 when a suicide bomber attacked a train station in the region.
0: China has sent astronauts to its space station as Beijing works towards its goal of landing a crew on the moon by 2030. The Shenzhou 23 vessel launched from northwest China with three astronauts on board, one of whom will stay at the station for a year, a record length for the country. Among the trio is the first astronaut from Hong Kong to take part in a Chinese mission. Russia has launched its single biggest attack on Ukraine's capital, Kyiv, killing at least four people and injuring dozens more. Europe correspondent Catherine Diss reports.
2: Plumes of smoke and billowing flames light up the night sky in Ukraine's capital, Kyiv. Russia fired 90 ballistic missiles, including the powerful nuclear-capable Oreshnik, able to travel at hypersonic speeds. Another 600 drones were also sent in. Some made it through Ukraine's air defences, leaving widespread destruction across neighbourhoods in the capital. This is thought to be revenge for an attack on a student dormitory on Friday, which killed 21 people, mostly young women. Ukraine has denied it was responsible, saying it only aims at military targets.
0: Back home now, and a lengthy coronial process probing the deaths of Desi Freeman and the two police officers he killed is set to begin in Melbourne today. Ashley Aldridge reports.
3: A major police manhunt for Desi Freeman ended in March when he was shot dead 7 months after he killed detective leading senior constable Neil Thompson and senior constable Vadim Devan Hotan. The three deaths will be probed in mandatory inquests overseen by State Coroner Judge Liberty Sanger. Today's directions hearings will focus on procedural matters, including the appointment of coronial investigators and timelines for brief of evidence. The court is expected to consider the next steps of the investigations once those briefs are delivered.
0: A man's been charged with attempted murder and arson in Ipswich, west of Brisbane. Police allege he stabbed a woman and a teenage boy and started a fire at a home on Cascade Street, Raceview, yesterday afternoon. The 15-year-old boy was taken to hospital where he remains in a critical condition. The 40-year-old woman was taken to hospital in a stable condition. The 50-year-old alleged offender remains in custody and is due to appear in court today. Sydney Mayor Darcy Byrne wants to halve the number of poker machines in New South Wales, saying the harm from pokie addiction has been ignored for far too long. He'll take his proposal to remove 45,000 poker machines from pubs and clubs to the annual conference of the New South Wales Labor Party in July. Mr. Byrne says gamblers are now losing $9 billion a year on poker machines, and it's time authorities acted to protect people who can't protect themselves.
4: The fact that we have more poker machines per capita in New South Wales than anywhere else on earth, other than maybe Macau or Las Vegas, that's the reason that this harm is being done. And by halving the number of machines over 10 years, we can do something real to change that.
0: The federal government has announced the first national campaign for perimenopause and menopause. Political reporter Lexi Junawick has the details.
5: Millions of Australian women are perimenopausal or menopausal, and symptoms can include hot flushes and mental health and wellbeing changes. In a push to help women better understand their symptoms and feel more confident getting support, the government has launched a new national awareness campaign, which includes a new health information website and advertising across a variety of platforms, including television and social media. The campaign follows recommendations from the Senate inquiry into menopause and perimenopause. In a statement, Minister for Women Katie Gallagher says for too long, silence and stigma have left too many women in the dark.
0: With sport now, here's Mark Admiral.
6: The North Queensland Cowboys have finished round 12 of the NRL in the league's top six after beating South Sydney 30-18 in Townsville. North Queensland coach Todd Payton says he was pleased by his side's performance.
7: When we played control and got in the cycle with the dominant team, I'd just like to see more of that from a week-to-week basis.
6: In the AFL, the GWS Giants have thrashed the Brisbane Lions by 70.

0: 28 points, 26-10, 166 to 13-10-88, and the Western Bulldogs had a three-point win over Melbourne. Tottenham has avoided being relegated from English soccer's Premier League. They beat Everton 1-0 on the last day of the season to ensure their survival. The result means West Ham drops out of the Premier League. Australian tennis player James Duckworth is through to the second round of the French Open, but Ayla Tomjanovic has been knocked out of the tournament. And in netball, the Melbourne Vixens have defeated the New South Wales Swifts 67-57, and West Coast Fever had a win over the Queensland Firebirds 69-51.
1: To find out now, the Australian share market is on track to open lower this morning, despite Wall Street stocks closing up at the weekend. The Dow Jones Industrial Average rose 0.6%. Oil is up. Brent crude is trading at $103.50 US a barrel. The Australian dollar is higher. It's buying 71.6 US cents. Gold is up to $4,509 US dollars an ounce. You're up to date with the latest ABC News.
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3: Good morning and welcome to AM. I'm Barbara Miller, coming to you from Gadigal land in Sydney. Seven Australians who were detained by Israeli forces while sailing as part of a flotilla to deliver humanitarian aid to Gaza are returning to Sydney this morning. They join several other Australian activists arriving in Melbourne and Brisbane, who claim they suffered abuse and other harsh treatment at the hands of the Israelis. Our reporter Nick Grimm is at Sydney Airport.
4: The seven Australians due to arrive here in Sydney, along with the three who arrived on a flight to Melbourne last night, were among 430 people from around 40 different countries who were sailing on board 50 vessels as part of the Global Samud Flotilla, making an attempt to take food and other aid supplies to Palestinians inside the Gaza Strip. Now, this is not the first time that one of these flotillas has been intercepted in international waters by Israeli forces and prevented from reaching their destination. But on this occasion, the greeting they received from the Israelis was particularly harsh, they say, with organisers alleging several of the activists needed to be hospitalised with injuries received while being seized and detained, and a number claiming to have been sexually assaulted. There have been allegations too that rubber bullets and tasers were deployed against the unarmed flotilla members. Those claims are difficult to verify, but what's not in contention are the images that have emerged of dozens of the activists being forced to kneel in rows in so-called stress positions with their heads down and their hands cable-tied behind their backs. There's also been video footage of the Israeli security minister, Itamar Ben-Gvir, taunting and mocking some of the activists inside an Israeli prison. Video that has triggered condemnation from several countries, Australia included, with our Foreign Minister Penny Wong calling the images shocking, unacceptable and degrading. One of the returning Australians spoke to the ABC from Dubai en route home to Australia. 40-year-old social worker Saria McEwen has told his account of the abuse that was meted out to himself and his fellow activists.
5: I was in one of the videos that was posted by Ben-Gvir. I mean, I have a broken cheekbone, a broken rib, a pulmonary contusion in my lung, pretty serious concussion. I saw numerous people get shot close range with rubber bullets, bleeding from their legs and stomachs. I saw many people being tasered, often repeatedly, sometimes in the face, many people being kicked and punched. We have something like 100 different broken bones that we've seen in the scans at the hospital in Turkey. There's like overwhelming evidence of many, many, many violent abuses.
3: Pretty serious allegations there. That's Saria McEwen, one of the returning Australians, speaking earlier to the ABC. Nick, what has Israel said in response to both the Ben-Gvir video and these allegations?
4: Yeah, but the action by Itamar Ben-Gvir and the subsequent international condemnation from a number of countries saw the Israeli Prime Minister Benjamin Netanyahu condemn his far-right minister, saying the way that he dealt with the flotilla activists was not in line with Israel's values and norms, as he put it. Bibi Netanyahu also took steps to order the deportation of the activists who had been taken to Israel as a result of their detention. saying that Israel has the right to prevent provocative

0: Primitive flotillas of Hamas terrorist supporters, as he described them, from entering the country's territorial waters. The activists insist they have no links whatsoever with Hamas. In terms of the allegations of the abuse and mistreatment of members of the flotilla, Israeli authorities maintain that the claims are without factual basis and that prisoners and detainees are held in accordance with the law. Israel's ambassador to Australia last week told the ABC that the activists were unharmed during their detention.
1: Nick Grimm at Sydney Airport. Donald Trump missed his son's wedding at the weekend, apparently in part because he was busy securing a deal with Iran. But officials are now briefing out that any announcement could be days away. The president himself has said the agreement is not fully negotiated and should not be rushed into. Jen Gavita is a former US Deputy Assistant Secretary for Iran. Is this Groundhog Day or is a breakthrough imminent?
2: A little bit of both, I would say. I think it's inevitable that we are going to see a deal. We've said from the beginning that there only will be a diplomatic solution to this. How close we are, I think, is up for debate. But I do get the sense that we are inching closer and likely to see some sort of agreement announced in the next few days.
1: Do you think that agreement will have specifics on Iran's nuclear program?
2: So that is the big question at the moment. And even in this hour, we're seeing suggestions that the Iranians and the U.S. Continue to have key sticking points. And I suspect one of those is over what Iran is agreeing to at this point for its nuclear program, or more likely what it is trying to put off until after global commerce is restored with the end of the blockade and the reopening of the strait. I think Iran's position is likely to be that they want to save the nuclear negotiations until after that happens and they have some sort of economic relief. The U.S., of course, will want broad parameters for what might be agreed to in due course with regard to the nuclear program.
1: And the couple of things there that would need to be worked out, am I right in saying, are one, what happens with the enriched uranium that Iran currently has, and whether they agree to not highly enriching uranium for a period of years going forward?
2: I think that those two things are certainly the minimum that the Trump administration would need to see in order to call this a success. I'm not convinced that the Iranians are there yet. And of course, they are master negotiators. So I think that you will see a lot of quibbling, and that may be what's accounting for this delay between reports yesterday that an agreement was imminent and now suggestions that it may take a few more days. The Iranians are very good at this negotiation, and they will seek to preserve as much flexibility as they can to preserve their nuclear program. That is an ideological red line for them.
1: Israel is reportedly not happy with any deal, or wouldn't be happy with any deal which didn't give it free rein, as it were, in terms of its conflict in southern Lebanon. Do you think Iran will agree to a deal where Lebanon is not part of it?
2: I suspect not. And certainly if they do, there will be a fine print that goes along with that, again, to preserve its room for maneuver. But this, if you recall, was a key provision during one of, you talk about Groundhog Day, during a series of reports maybe a month ago that a deal was getting closer. And of course, that was to have included Lebanon as well, and fell apart in the end because the Israeli government would not sign off on that. And of course, the Trump administration does not effectively have a way to compel it to do so. And that is why, even if it is true that 95% of the language has been agreed to, that last 5% on details like this are going to be very difficult.
1: And Donald Trump is very keen, and we've seen that again in a recent post of his, to sell whatever deal he makes as better than the one that President Obama made, the JCPOA. From what we've just been talking about, though, it just doesn't sound like he is going to be able to announce a better deal.
2: I think it is off the table. I think there is no way that the agreement that they are able to reach can be compared favorably with the JCPOA. In fact, I think the primary

0: provision of this agreement, whenever it's announced, at least in the initial phase, whether that be 30 or 60 days, will simply be to reopen, as I said, global commerce. So to reopen the Strait of Hormuz, which of course was open 3 months ago. And so the big win here will be getting back to some semblance of normalcy that existed before this conflict started. But the provisions of the nuclear deal, at least what we're hearing so far, will not even come close to the international oversight that was provided by JCPOA and the long-term provisions that really held Iran's nuclear program at bay for all those years.
1: Well, once again, we'll be watching those posts by the president to see where this is at. Jen Gavito, thank you so much for joining us.
0: Thank you.
1: And Jen Gavito is a former U.S. Deputy Assistant Secretary for Iran. To get a sense of how all this is going down in Iran, I spoke to the ABC's Asia editor, Karishma Vyas. She's gained rare access to the country.
2: Well, it's important to note that in Iran, there's been a complete internet blackout for more than 80 days now. So people cannot just jump on Instagram or X or any social media really to check what's going on in the rest of the world. But they are aware that their government is negotiating with the United States. Now, they might not know every single detail about what's being discussed, but the people that we spoke to made it very clear that they're skeptical about the US's intentions. Now, you have to remember, it's only been 3 months since the US and Israeli bombs not only took out the only leader that many Iranians have ever known, but these attacks also hit an elementary school in the southern city of Minab, killing more than 150 children. So there's very little trust amongst Iranians in the US as they're going into these negotiations. People here have described President Trump to me as a, quote, psychopath, and they harbor a lot of anger towards him for the destruction this war has caused in this country. They do not want their government to capitulate to American demands. And the Iranians on their side have made it clear that they're more than willing to step away from this agreement if the US doesn't honor their end of the deal.
1: Well, are you seeing any Iranian media there, and what's the tone of it?
2: Well, it's very defiant. You know, again, the state media is not fixating on these negotiations. There's very little information coming out from the Iranian side, from the Iranian officials about the nature of these talks and where they're hoping to take them. But at the same time, there are nightly rallies being held where many conservative, deeply religious people here in the city of Tehran come out and they chant, you know, down with the United States, down with Israel. And they've been doing that ever since the war broke out.
1: And you mentioned the internet there. Otherwise, does it feel as though life is continuing there? Or is it very clear to you, being in Tehran, that this war is having a significant impact?
2: Well, it's interesting because while the internet is down, you know, you walk or drive through the city, it feels pretty normal in a lot of respects. Coffee shops are open, people are going out to buy their groceries, people are going to work. It is a city, Tehran, of almost 10 million people. So it's impossible for it to come to a standstill for 3 months. People have to get on with their daily life. And so while normalcy has returned, people are tense. They are nervous about what the future holds.
1: The ABC's Asia editor, Karishma Vyas, in Tehran. You're listening to AM, where it's 23 minutes past 7. And after 7:30 on Radio National Breakfast, Sally Sarah will be speaking to the federal independent MP, Zali Stegel. ASIO's Director General Mike Burgess is this morning expected to front the Royal Commission on Anti-Semitism and Social Cohesion when it begins its second round of hearings. The hearings will focus on intelligence and security issues surrounding the Bondi terrorist attack last December. Here's Defence and National Security correspondent Tom Lowry.
3: Late in the evening of Sunday, December

0: 14, just hours after the Bondi terror attack had taken place, ASIO Director General Mike Burgess stood beside the Prime Minister and took questions from reporters.
1: Like the New South Wales Police, one of these individuals was known to us, but not in an immediate threat perspective, so obviously we need to look into what happened here.
0: That fundamental question, who knew what when, will be key to the next 2 weeks of hearings at the Royal Commission. It will hear evidence from Mr Burgess, along with representatives from New South Wales Police, the Australian Federal Police and others. Kieran Hardy, a counter-terror expert with Griffith University, says the decisions that led to Bondi gunman Naveed Akram appearing on ASIO's radar in 2019 and then falling off it will be looked at.
2: Why did they reach that assessment of them not being so much of a threat anymore? Why did they not revisit that? Why wasn't the travel flagged more? So I think that could come up. We might not end up knowing all of the detail of that.
0: The Royal Commission's interim report, published last month, points at further questions over resourcing for counter-terrorism within ASIO and within the broader intelligence community. It points to the multiple warnings given by Mr Burgess in the 2 years following the October 7 attack on Israel that the terror risk was growing and that ASIO was increasing its focus on anti-Semitism. Warnings like this delivered in February last year.
1: The war in the Middle East has not yet directly inspired terrorism in Australia, but it is prompting protest, exacerbating division, undermining social cohesion, and elevating intolerance. This, in turn, is making acts of politically motivated violence more likely.
0: But the report also highlighted that in the years prior, resources within ASIO had shifted towards countering foreign espionage. Mike Pezzullo led the Department of Home Affairs until late 2023. He says questions around resourcing decisions will likely be asked.
3: What concrete actions were taken by government, not just in terms of relative priorities afforded to the terrorism challenge, but what aggregate enhancement of focus was there? Because, of course, these agencies have to juggle a multiplicity of threats and priorities at any one time.
0: Many of the hearings held over the next fortnight will be closed to the public due to the sensitivity of intelligence information being explored. But Mr Pezzullo says many key questions can be discussed publicly.
3: For instance, the level of counterterrorism resource funding, I don't think in and of itself should be highly classified, because it's not as though the remnants of Al-Qaeda or the remnants of ISIS are sitting there looking at budget papers.
4: That's Mike Pezzullo, the former head of the Department of Home Affairs, ending that report by Tom Lowry. Federal Parliament resumes this week, and that means political debate over the government's proposed tax system overhaul is only set to intensify. The coalition is threatening to complicate Labour's ambitions to pass legislation on the capital gains tax discount and negative gearing by July. Political reporter Lexi Junowick has more.
5: A cornerstone of the budget, the government's tax shake-up, has dominated political discussion ever since it was unveiled.
6: Well, it's been a robust debate and there's a lot of self-interest involved, as there often is in these situations.
5: Greens Senator Nick McKim says Labor's proposed overhaul of the 50% capital gains tax discount, along with changes to negative gearing and the taxing of discretionary trusts, lack ambition in the face of a housing and cost of living crisis.
6: A better version might have been that Labor could have clawed back more of the obscene tax breaks that are going to super wealthy property investors, and they could have used that to give genuine income tax cuts by raising the tax-free threshold.
5: The Greens' economic justice spokesperson, who chaired a Senate inquiry into the current 50% CGT discount earlier this year, says his party hasn't decided yet on whether to offer crucial support for the reforms.
6: Tax changes are complicated and we want to make sure that we've got the legislation in front of us so we understand the details.
5: The opposition has vowed to repeal the tax changes entirely if it wins power at the next election and is threatening to withhold vital support in the Senate for Labor's bill to curb NDIS spending unless the government agrees to a parliamentary inquiry into the proposed tax system shake-up.
7: I mean, small businesses, startups, ETFs, crypto shares, everything gets hit with this great big tax on everything, and they shouldn't be proceeding with it.
5: Shadow Housing Minister Andrew Bragg telling Sky yesterday he wants to see the 50% CGT discount increased instead of axed in favour of a discount indexed to inflation.
7: There are heaps of ways you could play around with CGT to actually incentivise more investment.
5: Greens Senator Nick McKim doesn't believe that's the answer, but thinks an inquiry into the tax reforms could be appropriate depending on what

0: legislation is put forward.
1: We're going to wait and see what the legislation looks like, and then we'll work that through our processes, including our substantive position on the legislation and whether or not we need another inquiry, and if so, how long that inquiry should be.
0: Independent Senator for the ACT, David Pocock, is supportive of further scrutiny of the reforms, particularly the CGT changes and whether they should apply to all asset classes amid backlash from the tech and small business sector.
2: We've seen this worrying trend in politics where things are just rammed through Parliament rather than actually taking the time to get it right.
0: Along with the CGT and negative gearing reforms, the government is aiming to have the NDIS bill passed before the midwinter break. In a statement, Minister for the NDIS, Mark Butler, says the government continues to have constructive conversations with all sides of politics.
3: Political reporter Lexi Junawik. And that's AM. I'm Barbara Miller. It's 7:30 and time for Good Morning, Sally Sarah.
4: Thanks, Barbara, and good morning. This is Radio National Breakfast. There is fresh speculation this morning that Teal Independents could form a new political party. The independent member for Warringah, Zali Steggall, will be my guest shortly. Also ahead, the federal government confronts criticism of its budget reform measures as Parliament returns. Political correspondent Tom Crowley will be bringing you the latest. Now, let's do a lap of the country to check the weather for today. In Sydney, you're expecting showers and a top of 22 degrees. Newcastle, shower or two and 22. Wollongong, showers and 21. Melbourne, shower or two and 19. Albury, Wodonga will be partly cloudy and 20. Brisbane, shower or two for you and 24. Cairns will be partly cloudy and 28. Townsville, mostly sunny, 28. Perth today, mostly sunny and a perfect 23 degrees. In Broome today, sunny and 28. Adelaide is expecting showers and 17 degrees. Hobart, showers and 16. Canberra will be partly cloudy, 19 degrees. Darwin today, sunny and 32. And in Alice Springs, it will be cloudy and 16 degrees. Now, Luke is back with the news. Luke, good morning.
5: Morning, Sally. We're going to start with news of a second Australian woman detained by Israeli forces while on a Gaza-bound flotilla. She's arrived home in Melbourne this morning with serious accusations against Israeli forces. Activist Violet Coco says she was assaulted and abused by Israeli forces, and she accuses the Australian government of not doing enough.
6: Israel beat, tortured and sexually assaulted me and my fellow humanitarian peace activists for days. What got me through is thinking about coming home. The idea

0: response to footage of an Israeli government minister taunting detainees, the federal government has called in is calling in the Israeli ambassador to Australia for an explanation. One more activist will return to Brisbane this morning, with another eight expected throughout the day. Overseas, we've woken up to what some are calling another case of Donald Trump doublespeak, the US president saying he won't be rushing into a deal with Iran to end the war less than a day after saying an agreement had been largely negotiated. Iranian media say there are still some points of disagreement and the strait remains closed. Former US Middle East negotiator Aaron David Miller told us earlier that things should become clearer this week.
1: I mean, I think you're probably closer than ever, but I've been around negotiations most of my professional life. It's not done until it's done. And U.S.-Iranian negotiations or Middle East negotiations tend to have two speeds, slow and slower. I suspect we'll know within the next 48 hours whether this is real or whether or not it's kind of a wash, rinse and repeat cycle.
0: Turning to the Central African Ebola outbreak, Congolese authorities say suspected cases are around 900 in the country's east. Health officials have revised down the death toll, which is still above 100. From the DRC capital of Kinshasa, Red Cross public health expert Bronwyn Nicol told us that one of the biggest challenges was getting families on side with the approach from health officials.
2: The biggest issue, I think, is still this community mistrust that is happening. Ebola is a scary thing. Someone in your family dies and people show up in full personal protective equipment wanting to change the way you do burials. It is disconcerting. So it does take quite a lot of discussion with community.
0: You'll be able to hear both of those interviews in today's edition of The Breakfast Wrap, 11:30 on Radio National and a bit earlier on ABC Listen. To Asia, where a suspected suicide bombing on a train in Pakistan has killed more than 20 people, according to local officials. And then back home, Sally, a concerning story out of the NT. Territory police say they're worried about the welfare of a 31-year-old man who's not been seen since Friday. Marius was last seen in East Arnhem Land. He was reported missing after he failed to return home to Yirrkala. Authorities have expanded the search area after the man's car was found almost 90 kilometres south of Nhulunbuy along the central Arnhem Highway. I'll be back after 8:30 with more headlines.
3: Luke, thank you so much. Luke Siddham-Dundon. It's 26 minutes to 8.
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5: Live in the regions and you know the challenges. But from adversity comes reinvention. Remote work has changed the way Australia works, how it does business. And you might be surprised to hear what's on

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1: Well, you're listening to Breakfast. Sally Sara with you. The Teal Independents have become a familiar sight on the parliamentary crossbench and are often referred to as a collective. But there are reports in several newspapers today that this so-called collective might be formalised with discussions of talks for a new political party. Zali Steggall is the Independent MP for Warringah and joins me now in our Parliament House studio. Zali Steggall, good to have you here. Welcome back to Radio National Breakfast.
2: Thank you. Good morning.
1: What's happening? Are you in talks?
2: Well, look, I'm always open because, of course, I'm in my third term and after 7 years in Parliament, I can see how there are many things we could do politics better and differently. And I think a lot of people in the Australian public are really frustrated with the major parties. There's an inability from Labor to do the things people want to see, you know, tax on gas exports, truth in political advertising, gambling advertising reform. And on the other side, you have the coalition lurching to the right. They've now put Tony Abbott back in charge, and you see the rise of One Nation, and many are very, very worried about what that means for Australia, where we're heading as a country. So for me, I take that responsibility really seriously, that we have to keep evolving and looking at how do we best serve our communities.
1: So how far progressed are these discussions? How would you describe it?
2: Well, sorry, there's no announcement for you here this morning. Over the course of the last 7 years, for me, I've worked with my fellow members on the crossbench a lot across both houses, the Senate and the House. And I can really see how we find efficiencies. We work together in supporting one another where we agree on policies and our communities are aligned. But we also disagree on many things and do a friendly. And I think that's the best of politics, where we have that freedom to be true to our communities and the issues. But how do we work in a more, I think, collaborative way to be more effective in holding government to account and avoiding a divisiveness in Australia.
1: So again, how far along are things?
2: Well, things are, you know, there are conversations. That's about all I can say at this point.
1: What does that mean?
2: It just means that there are conversations that I'm of consulting with my community, looking at what the options are, how to do it. There's a lot of speculation in the media, not all of it correct, may I say. For me, it's about actually listening to the community. So I spent yesterday at the markets down in Manly listening to many young professionals really frustrated with the state of politics, where they feel like the major parties just don't listen to them. So they are frequently asking me, please, would you give us more?

0: me to pursue.
1: Why now?
0: Well, I think we're seeing Australian politics in an incredible time of flux where there's huge frustration and unhappiness with the major parties. You see the coalition lurching to the right. The rise of One Nation is really concerning for many in our community. Australia is the most multicultural, multi-faith nation in the world. I love that. I love that we are a successful nation. Our diversity, being a country of fair go, that's what I love. That's what I loved representing at the Olympics. So when you have a rise of blaming, and I appreciate a lot of people are angry and frustrated, but you have to turn that into positivity. You have to turn that into constructive policy, not just blaming others and trying to take away. So I think there is a huge sense of disquiet with where Australian politics is at. And I think it is my responsibility and others' responsibility to step up.
2: You're listening to Radio National Breakfast. My guest is the independent member for Warringah, Zali Steggall. How much are the new electoral funding laws guiding some of the decisions here? Because being a standalone independent, the view is that you'd be disadvantaged financially.
0: Well, I think you'd probably remember I had a bit of a showdown with Don Farrell when those laws were introduced. I'm not impressed. I think it was the major parties trying to rig the game for their best interest. And that did also force me to look at the setup and the disadvantage there is in being a community independent versus a major party. The spending caps, the donation caps, there are many things that favour major party structures. And again, the public was incredibly cynical about that move, that it's yet again major parties trying to rig the game for their benefit.
2: If an independent is in a party, are they still an independent? Could you lose some votes? Is there a political risk there?
0: Of course, and that's why the representing your community is the most important thing to do. And, you know, the media always dubs us teal independents, but ultimately I'm a community independent, right? I came out of a community movement. It's with the support of the community that I represent Warringah. And that remains core to, I think, this movement is how do we give more communities a voice? So how do we actually evolve and expand the community movement so that communities that don't currently have the option of voting for an independent have more choice? I think that's a really interesting challenge for us.
2: Yesterday on Insiders, independent ACT Senator David Pocock didn't rule out joining a political party. Have you reached out to him?
0: I've had discussions with David, as I have with many others. Only independents, though. Speculation about, you know, discussions with Liberals. I certainly have not had those discussions.
2: Any moderate Liberals?
0: No, I have not had those discussions.
2: Have other independents been having discussions with them?
0: That's for them to discuss. I think, to do the sporting pun, it's, you know, meeting the field of play. Australians are frustrated. They want some things to change. The major parties are not proving themselves capable of that change, of addressing the issues that so many Australians want addressed.
2: Is it correct that former Prime Minister Malcolm Turnbull has been involved in some of these discussions?
0: No. I mean, I've talked with Malcolm over my three terms of Parliament at various times, and we've certainly talked about the movement and the community movement and, you know, why I chose to be an independent when I entered politics and taking on Tony Abbott, but
2: Do you think that there would likely be some kind of party of these community independents by the next election?
0: Look, I think, again, when I look at the Australian political landscape that is changing so dramatically. I mean, the polling recently showing that One Nation surge to becoming the major opposition, to me, is really concerning, because that is a party of grievance, where they complain and they blame a lot, but they don't have constructive solutions and they divide Australians. I'm a glass half full kind of person. I want Australia to be united and strong, and where communities have more choice and voice.
2: As you briefly mentioned, the former member for Warringah, former Prime Minister Tony Abbott, is the new president of the Liberal Party. What do you think about that?
0: Well, it says they have heard nothing from the last three elections. It's certainly in Warringah, but also around urban Australia, where it's clear that the Australian public, the sensible public, wants rational policies. They don't want culture wars. They don't want blame game. They want something constructive. Now, Tony Abbott, we know, is, you know, wants and the coalition currently want to repeal net zero, which means taking Australia out of the Paris Agreement. Let's be really clear about what that means. They want to blame migrants who have actually built Australia, right? We so much of our

0: nursing, construction, GPs. I mean, so many industries rely on people coming to Australia on that promise of the fair go and the idea of building their lives here. The divisiveness is toxic, and I just... It shows, putting Tony Abbott in charge just shows they have learnt nothing.
1: Just finally, the continued fallout on the federal budget. You've written to the Treasurer with your concerns around changes to capital gains tax and the impacts it could have on business investment. Do you want the tax changes restricted to property only?
0: That is my primary position, yes, because I think there's a fair amount of social licence for that. There's a recognition that we need some demand levers for first homeowners to be able to go to purchasing property and be not have to compete against investors as much. But so many millennials and young professionals are incredibly blindsided and angry by the proposition in the budget that, for example, they work hard, they pay their taxes, the little bit of extra money they have, they invest it in ETFs, in shares, for example, in the hope of building a little bit of a buffer, and now the government is reaching in to tax that at a much greater rate. So they feel incredibly frustrated and blindsided by the move. Small business, the family trusts, it's about 200,000 to 250,000 small businesses that will be impacted by these proposals. So I hope the Treasurer and the government are going to be sensible and have some discussions. We're hearing they want to do a carve out for tech, but I don't think you should be picking winners. I think innovation, entrepreneurial activity should be encouraged for productivity. We shouldn't just be picking one sector. I don't support the move for beyond property investment.
1: Zali Steggall, thank you very much for coming in this morning.
0: Thank you.
1: Zali Steggall is the independent member for the seat of Warringah in Sydney. You're listening to Radio National Breakfast, where it is 16 minutes to 8. Well, political correspondent Tom Crowley is with me. Tom, there's been a bit of coverage over the weekend and again this morning about the prospects of an independent slash teal political party. What do you think?
2: Well, most interesting coverage just there. I think it's pretty clear confirmation from Zali Steggall. Those are real conversations, and there's a pragmatic dimension to it. She didn't at all shy away from your question about whether Labor's changes to electoral reform made a difference here, and clearly they do. It's a structure that Don Farrell was quite happy to say would reward people who formed a party structure, and I think it was part of his thinking at the time that if the Teals wanted to continue to do what Climate 200 has been doing, raising funding for independents around the country, that they could do that within the confines of a party. Zali Steggall suggesting there, what I've heard from a couple of Teals this morning, that finding some way to continue to let the communities choose the independents is maybe how they understand that they can have a party but still maintain some sense of independence, freedom of conscience. Of course, grassroots pre-selection is a part of many political parties. So in a sense, it does start to resemble pretty much just a moderate centre political party. I wouldn't underestimate how important the issue of the capital gains tax is in this question as well, because the conditions for the Teal independence, I think, were in large part created by Labor walking away from its 2019 tax agenda. Tax hikes of any kind, particularly on wealth, never popular in seats like Wentworth, Warringah and Kooyong, but it was Labor's declaration that they wouldn't go over in those directions. I think that that blunted the fear in the minds of voters in places like Kooyong about voting for... voting, potentially having a Labor government come in, I mean to say. And so the fact that capital gains is back on the agenda, all of the Teals have taken a hedge position, wagering that their constituents are interested in seeing something done on the housing tax dimensions, but that they're angry about the shares and the small business elements and campaigning against those. Whereas the Liberals are feeling quite excited, including urban moderate Liberals, about this getting them back in the political fight. They're at a really low point in terms of polling. We had that Redbridge MRP over the weekend showing the Liberals getting absolutely smashed by One Nation. And Zali Steggall clearly very excited at the prospect of being able to campaign against Tony Abbott and stand for something other than the Abbott version of the Liberal Party. But there is some consensus between moderates and conservatives within the Liberals that a full-throated campaign against this, similar to franking credits, they're calling for a full-scale inquiry into capital gains. They see this as an opportunity to bring back some of that Liberal

0: urban vote. So at exactly the same time that you have the Teals clearly excited and interesting to hear whether Malcolm Turnbull is or isn't in the background. Zali Steggall saying she hasn't spoken to moderate Liberals. Turnbull does seem to have been involved for some time. So it's going to be a really interesting competition now on the centre-right.
1: Tom, thank you. It's 13 to 8.
2: You're listening to Radio National Breakfast with Sally Sara.
1: US President Donald Trump says he has told his negotiators not to rush into any peace deal with Iran, playing down hopes of an imminent breakthrough in the Middle East war. As part of a potential deal, the US wants to see the Strait of Hormuz reopened and Iran give up its stockpile of highly enriched uranium. But Iran has not publicly committed to doing so. For more than a month, the US has blockaded Iranian ports, and Donald Trump says the blockade will, quote, remain in full force and effect until an agreement is reached, certified, and signed.

0: Absolutely. I mean, a memorandum of understanding could easily, given the fact this is done, I won't say on the back of a cocktail napkin, but it's not done directly, right, between Iranian and U.S. negotiators. It's done through intermediaries. It's done on cell phones. That's not the ideal way to negotiate, particularly between two parties who fundamentally do not trust one another. So, no, I think there are any number of language and formulation gaps that could blow this thing up. It may be reasonable to assume that both sides don't want to go back to war. That doesn't mean they're by any means close to peace. But if, in fact, this succeeds, what it will have bought is a 30 to 60-day period in which you will test the proposition whether or not U.S. and Iranian desiderata, what they want in these negotiations, whether the gaps can be bridged.
1: And Aaron, what are the bottom lines here for the U.S. and also for Iran?
0: I mean, I think the bottom lines, the American bottom lines have basically dissipated. I mean, at the beginning, the war aims of the Trump administration was break the Iran's relations with proxies, Hamas and Hezbollah, no word of that. Caps on restrictions on ballistic missiles, no word of that. They wanted regime change. They didn't get that. And what they got, frankly, is Iran's weaponizing of geography and basically putting itself in a position where with a few drones and even verbal threats, they can stop shipping and tanker companies, insurance companies, from moving traffic through the straits. I think the Iranians are in no hurry. They believe they have all the leverage. And on the two issues that count, reopening the straits in exchange for ending the American naval blockade and doing something serious on enrichment, we're a long way from knowing whether or not, and I really don't like the word deal. Either you're going to have an agreement that is going to take weeks, if not months, to negotiate, or you won't have an agreement at all. Donald Trump likes the word deals. It's more applicable to a real estate transaction than it is to diplomacy. What you want is an agreement that reflects a balance of interest between the two sides. And frankly, you know, the U.S. isn't involved in a negotiation with Australia or Switzerland. It's a negotiation with a brutal, repressive, authoritarian regime that murders, imprisons, and persecutes, kills its own citizens in the thousands. So an American president doesn't have a whole lot of room to make major concessions to such a regime. So this is a narrow deal, Sally. Open the straits, maybe. Ease the blockade and end it, maybe. And then kick all the other issues down the road to see whether or not serious negotiations directly between the U.S. and Iran can turn this into a real agreement. I have my doubt.
1: If the U.S. had stuck with the original Iran nuclear deal, would we be in a better position now than we are?
0: Counterfactual, Sally, but I think, you know, I mean, I think the answer is yes. Since 2018, the JCPOA, the Joint Comprehensive Plan of Action, or the so-called Iran nuclear agreement, was a flawed but highly functional accord. Not everybody liked it because it didn't deal with ballistic missiles, it didn't deal with proxies, but it put time on the clock. And time on the clock is about all you can do with a regime that is determined to acquire a nuclear weapon. And nothing has changed in that regard. In fact, what you have is a regime that arguably could accelerate its efforts towards such a thing. My colleague at Carnegie, Karim Sajapour, says that Trump was looking for a Venezuelan-Iranian Delcy Rodriguez to make a deal with in Tehran. What he got was an Iranian Kim Jong-un a la North Korea. So again, I think that had we stayed in the JCPOA, the Iranians would not have been able to enrich at various levels 11 tons of uranium. We only talk about the 900 pounds at 60%. You need 30 more percent to get to bomb grade, and you can do that in a matter of weeks. But the Iranians have 11 tons of the stuff, and they are no closer to giving up their nuclear infrastructure. That's the key here. And that's going to require the IAEA, right, the International Atomic Energy Agency, to come and do inspections, monitoring, verifications. This can't be done on the back of a cocktail napkin. And it's going to require an enormous amount of time. And I don't know with this regime, frankly, whether it can be done.
1: What has Iran learnt about the effectiveness of closing the Strait of Hormuz as a military and strategic tactic?
0: Yeah, I mean, it's horizontal escalation. They cannot meet the American and or Israeli military head to head. Instead of vertical, they went horizontal. They, and I mentioned before, in the Middle East, geography is destiny. It's destiny for good or for ill. Iranians knew that.

0: had this capacity. But I have to tell you, I was an intelligence analyst for 5 years out of the 27 I spent inside the U.S. government, State Department. Most of our assessments suggested, number one, Iran would not close the straits. Why? Because it would be economic suicide. And number two, if they did, the U.S. Navy, U.S. military could open them relatively easily. Well, both of these judgments, frankly, were flawed. And not only have the Iranians demonstrated that they can close the straits, they have demonstrated that proximity to the Gulf states means vulnerability for the Gulf states. And the Dubai model, we can sell security and stability to turn the Gulf into an economic, a cultural, a tourist entrepot. All that is now at risk. Again, I think in my mind, unless I'm missing something or the administration comes up with some fundamental result that is strategic, not tactical, this will have gone down as a strategic defeat for the United States.
1: Aaron David Miller, it's good to get your analysis back on the program again. Thank you so much.
0: Happy to be here with you virtually, Sally.
1: That's Aaron David Miller, a former U.S. Middle East negotiator. You're listening to Radio National Breakfast. And after 8 this morning, I'll be speaking with former Prime Minister Malcolm Turnbull. Some discussions apparently underway at the moment between some of the Teals and independents about possibly forming a party. I'll be speaking with Malcolm Turnbull about that and much more. It's 8:05. The federal government's changes to capital gains tax have faced political criticism across the political spectrum. Business and economics correspondent Evan Lucas is with me. Evan, we heard from Zali Steggall, independent MP for Warringah, around these CGT changes. What are the concerns that she's articulating?
2: Yeah, Sally, it's quite interesting. Let's have a listen to what you had from her a little while ago.
3: The little bit of extra money they have, they invest it in ETFs and shares, for example, in the hope of building a little bit of a buffer. And now the government is reaching in to tax that at a much greater rate. So they feel incredibly frustrated and blindsided by the move. Small business, the family trusts, it's about 200,000 to 250,000 small businesses that will be impacted by these proposals. So I hope the Treasurer and the government are going to be sensible and have some discussions. We're hearing they want to do a carve out for tech, but I don't think you should be picking winners.
2: So that is very interesting, because what she's alluding to there is twofold. First and foremost, she's alluding to the change around the base of the tax, so the 30% minimum tax rate and then working up the scales, but also about, you know, investor appetite and the idea that the incentive to invest is getting quite tight. The impact on the changes to capital gains tax, also around indexation, is something that she's also alluded to in previous talks, that it just takes that little bit longer to invest. It takes that little bit longer to save, to recoup the taxation system that will happen there. And that's her big concern, is that it's disincentivizing the younger cohort to actually do that.
1: And Evan, how many younger investors could be affected?
2: So I'm going to give you a couple of parts to this, because this is a big question that I know the Treasurer has been fighting off over the weekend as well. So according to ASIC, 18 to 34-year-olds of their latest study shows that 51% of their new investors are that age group. Now, that is just people actually registering to have some form of ability, not actually necessarily doing it, to do it. An ASX study by Investment Trends found that of the 28 to 24 group, 43% of them are now there. So we know they're coming. We know they're looking at it. And again, that 30% that Zali Steggall is alluding to is her concern, because they are more likely than not to be the group that has a taxation rate below the minimum 30%. They are more likely to be earning the $45,000 or less. And it therefore, again, just hurts them in the ability to scrimp and save and get ahead by investing, and why she is concerned by this.
1: Should the possible carve-outs be expanded to more than just tech?
2: So she clearly is very strong on that. I mean, she gave you those figures that we're talking about, near enough to 250,000 different businesses across the spectrum would be impacted by those changes. The impact is, again, that when in the future they do sell that business, they do make a capital gain, the tax rate they're applied for, the time, effort, money that they've done to make that business work will not be as profitable or as that advantageous as it once upon a time should be. There is clearly, as she points out, we shouldn't be picking winners. Does the tech sector just get the carve out? Well, clearly not. But as the government's pointed out, they need the revenue.

0: from the changes to the CGT they're presenting, and that's why it's going to be quite an interesting battle going forward.
1: Evan, thank you very much. Evan Lucas there. Still to come this morning, the Australian Chamber of Commerce and Industry on the government's planned changes to tax settings, including changes to capital gains and trusts. On changing Australia.

0: Elliot, you'll be meeting Simon Quilty, who spent 20 years working as a doctor in the Northern Territory. We'll be talking about housing. And also after 8, I'll be speaking with former Prime Minister Malcolm Turnbull. Lots to chat about. News time now, it's 8 o'clock.
1: ABC News, good morning. I'm Simon Lauder. An Australian woman detained by Israeli forces while on a Gaza-bound flotilla has accused the federal government of failing her and her fellow activists. Stephanie Ferrier is at Melbourne Airport.
2: 35-year-old Violet Coco broke down in tears as she arrived home to chants of Free Palestine from dozens of supporters while hugging her husband and mother. She says she was hit and groped by Israeli forces who intercepted an aid-delivering flotilla, and she's dared Prime Minister Anthony Albanese to look her in the eye and say he's still a friend of Israel. She accuses the government of not doing enough to condemn Israel's actions. Israel denies mistreating activists, although far-right Minister Itamar Ben-Gvir has drawn international outrage for taunting detainees. Three women have now arrived home of the 11 Australians detained last week.
1: As speculation mounts over the contents of the new peace agreement to end the conflict in the Middle East, the response from inside Iran is subdued. Grishma Vyas reports from Tehran.
3: Iran's government has not responded to reports that it has agreed to sign a memorandum of understanding with the US as part of efforts to end the war in the Middle East. In the capital, Tehran, residents say they are sceptical that America is acting in good faith in the negotiation and do not want their country to capitulate to US demands. More than 1,700 civilians have died in the country since hostilities began in February, according to human rights activists in Iran. Karishma Vyas, ABC News, Tehran.
1: Counter-terrorism and intelligence bosses will be among those fronting the Royal Commission on Anti-Semitism and Social Cohesion when it resumes hearings today. The second block of hearings will examine the circumstances surrounding the December terrorist attack at the Bondi Hanukkah event and the terrorism threat level leading up to it. ASIO Director General Mike Burgess will be the first witness today. Australian Federal Police Assistant Commissioner Stephen Nutt and Leanne McCusker from New South Wales Police will also give evidence. The federal government is looking to help women better recognise and understand menopause symptoms in a campaign forming part of its women's health package. A recent Senate inquiry found many women were entering menopause without enough information and treatment options. Health Minister Mark Butler says they're increasing support for women.
4: More training for doctors. I was shocked to hear that over a several-year degree, students only receive a few hours training on menopause. We've got more clinical guidelines, a new Medicare health assessment, and of course, for the first time in 20 years, new menopause hormone treatments on the PBS.
1: Police have charged a man with attempted murder and arson in Ipswich, west of Brisbane. Emma Johnson reports.
5: Emergency services were called to a house on Cascade Street in Raceview at about 4:30 yesterday afternoon. Police allege a man had stabbed a 40-year-old woman and a 15-year-old boy and lit a fire in the home. The boy was taken to hospital, where he remains in a critical condition. The woman was taken to hospital in a stable condition. The 50-year-old alleged offender has been charged with arson and two counts of attempted murder as domestic violence offences. He's expected to appear in the Ipswich Magistrates Court today.
1: China has sent astronauts to its space station as Beijing works towards its goal of landing a crew on the moon by 2030. With more, here's the BBC's Rory Gallimore.
6: 3, 2, 1. Ignition.
7: Flames illuminate the night and Shenzhou 23 heads for the stars. The three crew members are being taken to China's Tiangong space station. Once docked, they'll take over from the old crew and spend several months in orbit. One of them will become the first Chinese astronaut to spend an entire year in space, although exactly who that will be hasn't been decided yet. China has spent billions of dollars on its space program and wants to put humans on the moon by the end of the decade.
1: In the NRL, South Sydney has lost 30-18 to North Queensland in the Rabbitohs' first outing since the medically enforced retirement of forward Jai Arrow. Last week, the 30-year-old revealed he was diagnosed with motor neuron disease in late 2025. Rabbitohs veteran Cody Walker told ABC Sport the South Sydney community will continue to support Arrow in whatever way he needs.
8: He's one of my best mates and I care a lot for him, and he's got a tough road ahead, and I just want him to, I suppose, know that us at South Sydney Sydney. More importantly, the whole wider community is behind him and will support him.

0: and whatever he needs to go.
1: Mercedes driver Kimi Antonelli has won Formula One's Canadian Grand Prix. The Italian teenager finished ahead of Ferrari's Lewis Hamilton with Max Verstappen in third. You're up to date with the latest ABC News.

0: Good morning and welcome back to Radio National Breakfast. I'm Sally Sara. Coming up on Changing Australia.
1: There's plenty of beautiful creative space to work with First Nations people to build better houses for cheaper.
0: In a moment, you're going to meet Dr. Simon Quilty and you'll hear about efforts to improve housing for First Nations Australians. Also ahead.
2: Ebola is a scary thing. If someone in your family dies and people show up in full personal protective equipment wanting to change the way you do burials, it is disconcerting. So it does take quite a lot of discussion with community.
0: Very difficult situation in the Democratic Republic of Congo. Locals have been attacking some Ebola treatment centres and health workers. You'll be hearing from an aid worker as the death toll from the virus increases. Also shortly, former Prime Minister Malcolm Turnbull will be my guest. Plenty to talk about in federal politics. But first, as you've been hearing on Radio National Breakfast, Australian authorities and communities are urgently trying to bring a major diphtheria outbreak under control across several states. The Northern Territory government is

0: National Breakfast, Australian authorities and communities are urgently trying to bring a major diphtheria outbreak under control across several states. The Northern Territory government is investigating at least one death, and there are concerted efforts to lift vaccination and booster rates, with the federal government committing an extra $7 million in funding. Meanwhile, there are significant concerns that poor quality housing and overcrowding are also contributing to the spread of diphtheria in remote communities. Simon Quilty was a doctor in the NT for more than 20 years, transforming health systems and focusing on how heat and housing, the housing design, affect human health. Simon is the co-founder of the Indigenous-led housing initiative called Wilya Janta and has been involved in the creation of new pilot homes in Tennant Creek with the hope of revolutionising the current state of play. And I'm delighted to say that Simon is my guest this morning on Changing Australia. Simon, welcome.
1: Good morning, Sally.
0: Sometimes it's when you're in the middle of life, it's hard to figure out where things are going. But it's really interesting to see that you originally did an engineering degree at university but went back to do medicine. What were you thinking at the time about the combination of these skills?
1: Oh, look, I was a young man. I wasn't really thinking strategically in any way. I did engineering to make my car go quicker. And I spent a bit of time as a kid in remote Australia and realised as a young adult that that's really where I wanted to be and understand. And so I had the opportunity to study medicine. And from about 2004, I've mostly been in remote parts of the Northern Territory working as a doctor.
0: There are many places you could work around Australia and internationally. What is it about remote communities in the NT that really you felt this strong pull to work in those areas?
1: I guess that came from very early childhood experiences and just seeing how extraordinary culture is out in those remote parts of Australia, and it's still alive and thriving, and understanding the complexities of the bedrock of the human history of this nation was just enthralling to me, and it remains so.
0: How are you navigating some of the cultural aspects of medicine in these communities, Simon? As a non-Indigenous doctor, how important is trust and communication and cultural understanding to be able to treat patients effectively?
1: Yeah, so you firstly have to understand for traditional Aboriginal people living in remote parts of Australia that they have an understanding of the world and the universe that is tens of thousands of years old, and they have no intention of dropping this very firm set of beliefs and understandings of the world in which they exist. And that's not to say that Western medicine can't enter that lexicon of how they see health and well-being, but fundamentally they have beliefs that are thousands of years old. And the first and foremost thing to do when you're treating Aboriginal people in that context is understand what they believe is disease process and what they think treatment is. And then you can start negotiating how you think Western medicine might complement their ideas.
0: What sort of beliefs and practices were you encountering, or people's understanding of disease?
1: Well, so I was the medical advisor for Purple House for about 4 years, mm-hmm. and I realised...
0: Which is a dialysis centre? Is that the best way to describe?
1: Yeah, remote dialysis service provider. And what I realised is that essentially every single patient on dialysis had a firm belief that their renal disease was caused by a curse, and the curse could come from not looking after a particular type of country or some kind of personal interaction with somebody else. And it was easy to explain my understanding of what caused their diabetes, and there was synergy, and these really remote living people were totally happy to have two understandings of disease process and engage with both of them. But I found it really important to acknowledge the truth of their understanding and accept it and really listen to it and learn from why they thought they had their illness. Otherwise, there's a complete mismatch between what you're offering them and what they think is wrong.
0: You ended up moving from Katherine to Alice Springs, and you'd previously met a man called Norman at his home in Tennant Creek. Tell me about Norman and what's really stayed with you from that interaction.

0: Yeah, so Norman Frank Jabrula and I became friends back in 2006 when I was the doctor out at Utopia, and I turned up to town and I was given the doctor's house, architecturally designed, three bedrooms, air conditioned throughout, big wraparound verandas. And Norm was my neighbour, and he was living in a tin shed, a really small tin shed with no insulation and no proper power or water, and he was raising his six kids there. And, you know, I grew up in Sydney. I went to Sydney University, and I had never seen such appalling conditions. He was an employee. He was the ambulance driver and the mechanic there for the clinic. He was on call 24 hours a day, 7 days a week, and he worked really hard. And just the complete inequity in housing standards was appalling to me. And our friendship grew. And what I didn't realise about Norm at that time is that he is and was then a very important cultural man. He's a genius. He's got a photographic memory, and he has the most extraordinary knowledge of culture and ecology and an indigenous history understanding of this continent that is really quite profound. So Norm can explain how thylacines hunted, and thylacines disappeared from Central Australia probably 6,000 or 7,000 years ago. And so Norm's taken me under his wing, and he's definitely over the last 20 years been my cultural mentor. He's taught me an awful lot about culture. His cultural generosity has been extraordinary, and we developed a really unique and very beautiful trusting friendship.
1: You, Norm, and other community members founded this organisation, Wilya Junta, and looking at building some new kinds of homes. Tell me about the work that the organisation does.
0: Yeah, so Wilya Junta means we all stand strong together. And it was Norm's idea. So I started doing a PhD on heat, health and housing back in 2021. I could see the catastrophe of longer and hotter summers and how it was tearing the social fabric of towns like Katherine and Tennant Creek to pieces. And it really felt like there was no action happening. And what was going on is that there was this rolling housing crisis, and the new houses that the Northern Territory government are building right up to this very day, absolutely shocking. They look more like a toilet block. They have terrible thermal performance, and they pay no regard to culture whatsoever. And so Norm and I, Norm really contributed very much to the interpretation of the data that I was putting together through my PhD. And at the end of one of my projects, which was putting solar panels on his roof, his house is the first and only Aboriginal public house to have solar panels on it. And it completely alleviated his energy poverty. And for your listeners, Aboriginal people pre-purchase credit on their power meter, and when the credit runs out, they disconnect from power. Norm doesn't disconnect from power anymore because of an $8,000 investment in rooftop solar, thanks to the team at Original Power. And so Norm said to me, oh, the problem isn't just the electricity, it's the house. It doesn't work for my culture. It doesn't work for avoidance relationships. It doesn't work for kinship. It doesn't work for lots of family visiting all the time. And he said to me, Simon, would you help me build a Warramungu house a totally new way? And I said, bloody oath I will, Norm. I think that sounds like a terrific idea. But I'd never raised funds or anything, but I was pretty well connected. And so over 3 or 4 years, we've worked with the architects at office.org.au and Tropo and Professor Paul Memmott. CSIRO's come along. We've had some really fantastic construction partners with SHAPE and the Reese Foundation and a bunch of really amazing philanthropists who got behind and agreed with all of us that the way that houses are being constructed in the Northern Territory at the moment is appalling. There's a $4 billion commitment from Territory and Federal Government to expand the number of houses in remote communities, and the houses that they're building at the moment would be illegal to build in any other state or territory of Australia because of their shocking thermal performance as a start. They pay no credence to culture. And so what we did is we got together and we've built the first Explain home, and it is probably one of the most energy efficient homes ever built in the Northern Territory.
1: It costs about... What's it look like, Simon?
0: Yeah, look, it's interesting. So I had to house sit for Norm, who's in hospital. I had to house sit in his house for 3 weeks, and it was a little bit uncomfortable for me. It didn't quite... It's definitely not a Western house. It's beautifully designed, so it's got big wraparound verandas.

0: metres, so lots of outdoor space, which is what Aboriginal people want. And you compare that to the current NT government design and there's almost no outdoor living space. It has two kitchens and two bathrooms. And of course, when you've got 20, 25 people living in a house, you need that extra space, especially when you start talking about kinship and avoidance relationships.
1: An avoidance relationship?
0: Avoidance relationships are 50 to 60,000 years old for a start, and people do not want to break it. But for instance, a man is not allowed in the same room as his mother-in-law, his son-in-law or his daughter-in-law, full stop. They're not allowed to make eye contact, and they shouldn't be in the same space. And this is a really new phenomenon. So Norm grew up in the bush. He grew up in semi-traditional structures where there was lots of space around. And all of a sudden in the 1970s, these people were forced into nuclear-style family houses that did not pay any respect to that avoidance relationship. And so the house has actually been beautifully designed to facilitate space that allows those avoidance relationships to be honoured. It has mud brick walls that are made from termite mounds from Norm's ancestral country. So he understands that the ancestors of his country are actually imbued in the walls of his house, and that was CSIRO's idea to put thermal mass inside. It has a sacred objects room. It's the first house ever to pay honour to the importance of Aboriginal people to protect their sacred objects from the wrong family groups who are visiting. One of the other things that I discovered with Norm after 15 years of friendship is that Warramunga people sleep east to west. They always have. And so the bedrooms are all oriented appropriately. And I mean, what kind of conversation do you have to identify that your friend sleeps east to west? It's not something that you generally tend to ask people. But once we'd realised this, it's like, well, that's a really easy design solution. And so the whole house is actually a living cultural entity that enables Norm and his family to hold on to culture through the walls of the building that they live in.
1: It's amazing. I think I've said on air before, I remember being in Mali in West Africa years ago, Simon, and went into the chief's house, and the ceiling was really low. You had to bend down to get in there. And afterwards I said to someone, why? This is the chief. Like, why is the ceiling so slow? And they said, oh, so you can't get angry because you can't stand up at full height. And it said in your chief's house, is the ceiling high or small? And I was thinking of here, Parliament House, and I said, it's very high. And he said, do people fight there? And I said, they argue all the time. So there you go, design and culture crossing over.
0: Yeah, and there was all these delightful, absolutely delightful kind of discoveries. So Norm had his fire pit. Fire is really important culturally. Wairakun, it's a really important thing for cooking, but also for spiritual cleansing. And he put his fire at the eastern end of the house where the predominant wind blows. And I was like, Norm, you're going to get smoke through your house all the time. And he said, yeah, isn't it great? I'll burn yakula and it'll clean my house from the spirits all the time. And so his house smells, yakula smells a little bit like frankincense, and his house smells divine all of the time. And so this house costs the same, roughly the same as what the NT government's currently building. It's off-grid solar. It collects rainwater that you can drink, so you're drinking fresh rainwater rather than horrible bore water. These are all simple design solutions that we have proven are immediately available to Northern Territory government so that they can change their design to accommodate culture and climate in the way they build houses.
1: Simon, it's been fascinating to speak with you this morning. Thank you for being generous, telling us about some of the work there and taking the listeners into the world of the areas where you've been working. Thank you very much.
0: My pleasure. And the housewarming party is on the 9th of July for anyone that's in Tennant Creek. You're all welcome. The whole of Australia.
1: Norman's house. Simon, thank you very much.
0: Pleasure. Thank you.
1: Dr. Simon Quilty, a medical doctor, also studied some engineering at uni back in the early days, spent more than 20 years working in the Northern Territory and is a co-founder of Wilya Janta. It's 20 past eight.
2: 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Over the next 4 weeks, we've got something a little different for you on the show. It's a special series called Forensic. It's about the psychological tips, tricks, and techniques that get used to investigate crime, where they work and where they fall down. All in the Mind, Forensic. 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
1: Well, there's lots happening in federal politics. So you're about to hear from former Prime Minister Malcolm Turnbull. In the headlines today, the Teals are talking, and not just as crossbenchers. They're talking about the prospect of perhaps forming a political party. Earlier on Breakfast, you heard independent member for Warringah, Zali Steggall.
3: Well, things are, you know, there are conversations. That's about all I can say at this point.
1: What does that mean?
3: It just means that there are conversations that I'm of consulting with my community, looking at what the options are, how to do it. There's a lot of speculation in the media, not all of it correct, may I say.
1: That's Zali Steggall speaking on Breakfast earlier. Well, there have also been some reports this morning that former Prime Minister Malcolm Turnbull is engaging in some of these talks, which Zali Steggall has said is not correct. Malcolm Turnbull joins me now. Malcolm Turnbull, welcome back to Breakfast.
4: Yeah, thanks, Sally. Good to be with you.
1: Are you involved in any of these talks with some of the independents?
4: Well, no, not in terms of setting up a new party. I think there is a vacuum in Australian politics at the moment because the Liberal Party has moved so far to the right, and in doing so is, you know, diminishing. It's done itself enormous damage. And so at the moment, there's only one major party that you could describe as a centre party, which is the Labor Party. And I think there is a vacuum for an alternative centre party. Now, the Teals would be obvious people to be part of that or to do that. And I've talked to them about that publicly, I mean, going back some years. Whether they actually decide to do so is up to them. So I'm not involved with any, you know, plans to set something up.
1: Have you been speaking with some of the Teals individually about the political climate and whether a party might be a prospect?
4: Well, I talk to a lot of people. I mean, I'm not actively involved in politics at all, but I certainly talk to people like Allegra Spender. I've spoken to Zali in the past and spoken to others. I mean, I gave a speech at a forum organised by Monique Ryan in Melbourne not so long ago. So, there is absolutely an opportunity there. I mean, people feel the Liberal Party has, you know, moved away from the centre. That is why the Teals were elected. And the more the Liberal Party tries to chase and emulate and copy One Nation, the more it builds up the vote for One Nation. Because if you essentially, if you're the Liberal Party leader or Liberal Party, and you say you essentially legitimise and validate One Nation's platform, people will always go for the real deal. And this is exactly the mistake that the Tories have made in the UK with reform. In fact, I was talking to Nigel Farage about this in London just recently. It's a real phenomenon. I mean, if centre-right parties abandon the centre, they will get overwhelmed by the party that is to their right. And so it's a mistake happening in both countries, in the UK and Australia. And in each case, the traditional centre-right party, Conservatives in the UK, Liberals in Australia, are seeing their vote dwindle at the expense of a competitor on the populist right.
1: Have you had any discussions with current or former moderate Liberals about some kind of new party, or are you aware of discussions between current and former moderate Liberals with the independents?
4: I'm not aware of those, but I wouldn't be surprised if people talk about this sort of stuff all the time, but I don't think there is anything that, well, if there's something concrete is being organised, I'm not aware of it. I certainly think it would be healthy. I think our democracy is better when it is, and our electoral system, Sally, as you know, with compulsory preferential voting, drives politics to the centre. So, Australians, historically have preferred to see, the contest to be at the centre. And there's clearly a vacuum there. I mean, as I said, Albanese has said this, and I mean, he's absolutely right. The only major party that's sitting in the centre of Australian politics today is the Labor Party. Now, there used to be the Labor Party and the Liberal Party, but the Liberal Party has absented itself.
1: Have you been making approaches?
4: Much to its cost.
1: Have you been making any approaches to any of the independents at all?
4: I don't know what you mean.

0: by approaches, but I certainly talk to them. Yeah, I mean, I talk to lots of people. I talk to the Prime Minister. I talk to the Treasurer. I talk to, you know, people right across the board. I'm a citizen of Australia, and I'm interested in politics. And people, for some reason or other, people take my calls. So that's I'm always happy to have a chat.
1: How much do you think the new electoral funding laws are guiding the thinking here? And does that kind of bring things to a bit of a head?
0: I don't know. I think you'd have to ask the Teals that, or the Independents about that. I thought the electoral funding laws were skewed against Independents, and I thought that was a mistake. You know, I think there's something rather unpalatable, something ugly, frankly, when you see the Labor and the Liberal parties combining to agree on funding laws which suit them, as opposed to any rivals, smaller parties or independents. I mean, one of the great things about our politics is that the preferential voting system does allow independents and smaller parties to come up through the middle and hold the larger parties to account. I mean, you can look at the United States, where there's an entrenched two-party system, and you can see all of the problems that entails. So, you know, we should be encouraging more competition in our political system, not less. And if the funding laws do diminish competition, that's been a very bad move.
1: You're listening to Radio National Breakfast, and you're hearing from former Prime Minister Malcolm Turnbull. Another former Prime Minister, Tony Abbott, is the new Liberal Party president. What do you think of that decision?
0: What for the party or for Tony? For Tony, he's clearly a masochist. But anyway, he's got a strong commitment to politics. So good on him. For the Liberal Party, I think the problem is that if you look at what Tony has been saying and what Peter Credlin has been saying, and you know the News Corp sort of columnists that are, you know, close to them are saying, is they're basically arguing that the Liberal Party's mistake has been not being right wing enough. And, you know, they've been saying this despite every election sending them the message that a significant part of the electorate feel they have gone too far to the right. I mean, why these Teals, you know, there's six or seven of them holding what had been safe Liberal seats, all women, all progressive on climate, all progressive on social issues, all fairly centrist, sensible, you might say, some would say conservative on economics. The fact that they're elected tells you something that voters are seeing is lacking in the Liberal Party. Now, the rational reaction to that is to say, whoa, that's a message from the electorate. We better steer back to the centre. But instead, they keep steering further to the right. And now they are not the largest party. If the polls are right, they are not the largest party on the right of politics. They're the second largest. They've been outflanked by One Nation. Now, you know, insanity is definition of that is when you keep on doing something and the same thing and expecting a different result. And this constant move to the populist right is only building up One Nation. I mean, they are literally feeding that political party, because every time they copy their policies, they're validating their approach. The Liberal Party's got to steer back to the centre and focus on economic management. It's got to focus on things like innovation, on productivity, on growing the economy, and stay out of the culture wars. They've got to stop thinking that winning the approval of the audience of Sky News After Dark is the key priority. The priority is winning the support of over 50% of the Australian public.
1: Malcolm Turnbull, thank you for joining me again on Radio National Breakfast. Many thanks.
0: Thanks so much, Sally.
1: That's former Prime Minister Malcolm Turnbull. Well, political correspondent Tom Crowley is here with me. Tom, that was interesting to hear some of the thoughts on Malcolm Turnbull. His name's been in the papers today in connection with some of these independents perhaps looking at moving into a party. He says he's not involved in the creation of a new party behind the scenes, but gave an endorsement of the idea. What did you make of that?
2: It was interesting, wasn't it? I mean, I think that the main takeaway from that is that Malcolm Turnbull, a man who history records thought at some times about joining the Labor Party, ended up in the Liberal Party, has always been a creature of the political centre, is now one of the people who considers himself politically homeless. I don't think you could hear anything much in there of a residual

0: feeling of belonging within the Liberal Party. Not that that's anything particularly new in the way that Malcolm Turnbull's been talking for some time, denying that he's involved in anything concrete, but that we're doing a little bit of heavy lifting, I think, clearly having some conversations behind the scenes. Zali Steggall earlier in the program spoke to you about conversations having happened. Allegra Spender has been on ABC Radio Sydney essentially saying roughly the same thing, that there are conversations. It's at an early stage. I don't think we should consider these newspaper reports as a kite-flying exercise or any sort of coordinated launch of a political party. Interesting that both Zali Steggall and Allegra Spender, who have been speculated as leaders of this push, I think, you know, maybe each of them is kind of leading some of these conversations themselves. How coordinated the two of them are is unclear. And so for all of those reasons, you know, I think we should proceed with a grain of salt, but clearly recognising that there is something here and there is this conversation about a party of the centre. This is a really interesting moment to be testing all of that. Malcolm Turnbull's right to say, of course, the position that the Liberal Party is in the opinion polls is really poor. But I think this comes at a moment of what I would describe as rare optimism when you speak to Liberals, including moderate Liberals, about what they see as the opportunity for them campaigning against Labor's tax changes. And the position that the TLMPs has taken has been somewhat of a, I don't mean this in a loaded way, but a wishy-washy one. They like parts of the package, they don't like other parts of it. For the Liberals, it's a clear opposition to all parts of it. And Tim Wilson, as the shadow treasurer, I think is clearly sounding quite pleased to be able to talk about tax, to renew perhaps the campaign that the Liberals ran successfully against franking credits under Bill Shorten. So which of those modes is the best way to speak to, clearly, a pocket of voters, startup community and others who are upset about elements of these tax changes? It's interesting to see that contest on the political right. Interesting, by the way, as well, Malcolm Turnbull and Nigel Farage had a conversation. To be a fly on the wall in that one.
1: Indeed. And meanwhile, some angst is emerging in Labor ranks about capital gains tax changes. How likely is it that the government will shift here?
0: To me, I think it's all about how much success does Anthony Albanese feel that he's having in talking about housing in the way that he wants to? Because I think when he speaks really clearly, and it's clear what he sees in the negative gearing package, encouraging people to invest and continue to negatively gear in newly built housing, that he's framing that as a housing-based pitch on fairness and aspiration. But everyone else is talking, well, not everyone else, but there's a significant body of people talking about other things. Clearly, the startups dimension has concerned Jerome Blacksale, Michelle and Raja, saying all startups matter in The Australian this morning. She's another outspoken Labor backbencher. There's some frustration. Maybe that will simmer over in caucus. I think that they're pleased Jim Chalmers has said that he's willing to look into this startup question, but exactly what that will look like, they're in the weeds a little bit, but it's a long way from talking about housing.
1: Tom, thank you. Tom Crowley. It's 26 to 9. Now, we've delayed Warwick Hadfield walking the Golden Retrievers this morning because we're a bit late. Apologies for that, Warwick. Now, in the AFL, a record-breaking third quarter has kept the GWS Giants' hopes of playing finals well and truly alive. I think the goal umpires were getting RSI by the end of this. It was amazing, Warwick, wasn't it?
2: Well, it was, Sally. Look, and sometimes in sport, as in life too, there are these days when the sun shines on your face and the wind is at your back and your opposition can do nothing about it. And yesterday at the Sydney Showgrounds, for one quarter at least, that was one of those days for the Giants. They were just ahead at half time. They kicked 14 goals. 14 goals in the third quarter. And that surpasses the old record, 13 set by Essendon in the old VFL. You'd have to say the old Essendon 2 in 1982. It was also the Giants' highest ever score, beating the 162 3 years ago against, the new Essendon, this score yesterday of 166. Toby Green, who else? His chin out as ever, thrust against the world. Kicked four of those five goals, five for the match as it rained ochre goals against the reigning premiers, no less. The Lions coach, Chris Fagan, at a loss to know what to do. And gee, that doesn't happen often. But both Green and his club have been the subject of scrutiny going into this game. The Giants about whether this season was over. Green about whether he might look for greener pastures. There are a lot of fantasisers in the Melbourne AFL football media who spend most of their time speculating on off-season player movements rather than the in-season ones. And a lot of those are still incredulous. People want to live and play football in Sydney. And at 32, after 14 years, Green raised in Melbourne. He's free to leave the Giants at any time. But even overlooking Port Phillip Bay, a house in St Kilda just doesn't have that je ne sais quoi of one overlooking Coogee. Also yesterday, a stoic Footscray inspired by the coach's retelling of the story of Sitting Bull, as distinct from sitting.

0: Bulldog and Crazy Horse beat Melbourne by 3 points. Riley Son of the West kicking the match winner with 3 minutes to go. And we go to the ladder for the benefit, well, not so much of an ABC Radio National Breakfast presenter this week, but for the folk of Fremantle. The Dockers on top. That's after the festivities at Cadinia Park on Saturday night. And I can tell you they were celebrated in style at a new cocktail bar in Geelong. When the siren went, the cocktail bar was empty. Half an hour later, it was absolutely thumping. And the win puts the Swans back to second, the Cats third, followed by Hawthorn, the Gold Coast and Melbourne, and then a mob in this new category, a second chance non-champions created by the AFL, Sally.
1: Yeah, I think there was a bit of carnage in the footy tipping on the weekend. I bounced out many rounds ago, but those who were there, yeah, it was a bit of a wild weekend. Now, in rugby league, Warwick, Queensland says its captain Cameron Munster will play in Wednesday's State of Origin game, despite not training yesterday. What's going on?
0: Well, what's going on? Who knows? But po-faced maroon officials were adamant Munster would play. He did little more than just pass the ball backwards and forwards. And, of course, that sent the rugby league media mafia in two states battling for the big story. But his teammate, Harry Grant, sent them all up, really, declaring that Munster had pulled out his pensioner card and was just having the day off. Well, after all, he's 31. Yesterday, rugby league showed off its better side, the crowd at North Queensland raising $50,000 to help Queensland and South Sydney forward Jai Arrow deal with the motor neuron disease diagnosis made public last week. The Cowboys won the game 30-12 against Souths, while the Warriors retained their high ladder placing by beating St George Illawarra. And to that ladder, on the bit that counts anyway, Penrith, the Warriors, the Chooks, the Sea Eagles, the Knights, the Cowboys, the Rabbits and the Dolphins. It's quite a menagerie when you look at it, isn't it?
1: It sure is. Now in netball, the Melbourne Vixens, they made a swift return to the winners list yesterday, Warwick.
0: Well, the Vixens did what champions must do, lest opponents begin to doubt their invincibility. After losing to the Lightning last week, their first loss of the season, they rebounded, beating the Swifts 67-57. And, of course, claiming the Sergeant McInnes Trophy. But it's not quite as you were. The Thunderbirds have the better percentage. They whopped the Giants, so are on top of the ladder. The other teams in the top four, the West Coast and the Mavericks, and Daylight next. Just quickly, Kimi Antonelli won the Canadian Grand Prix, Oscar Piastri 11th, and Auckland created A-League Association football history, winning the grand final on Saturday. Those pesky New Zealanders at it again, Sally.
1: Sweet as. Warwick, thank you for that.
0: Good on you, bro.
1: See you, bro. It's Warwick Hadfield there. It's 22 minutes to nine. Well, Luke is back for a look at the news. And Luke, the US president has flipped on claims that a deal with Iran has largely been negotiated. This morning saying that it's still actually being discussed. What's happening?
2: It's always tricky to keep up with what Donald Trump is saying, Sally. Yeah, we've been talking about a deal for weeks now, proposals, counter-proposals to end the war, provisions potentially to reopen the Strait of Hormuz and get global trade flowing again. So on the weekend, this is what American outlets like Fox News were reporting.
3: President Trump just shared an update on those talks with Iran.
4: The president writing on Truth Social, an agreement has been largely negotiated, subject to finalization between the United States of America and the Islamic Republic of Iran.
2: So it sounded like this was a done deal, yet overnight the president has told US representatives not to rush into it and to take the time to get it right. He's then followed up this morning saying that a deal hasn't actually been fully negotiated. He's defended himself, saying if he makes a deal, it'll be good and proper. And he has said, quote, "I don't make bad deals," exclamation mark. So why the flip? Well, for the last couple of days, he's been under growing internal pressure from within the Republican Party, senior Republicans saying he should stick to his guns and get a good deal with Iran. There are concerns, reported concerns that Washington could be about to make concessions, specifically over the Strait of Hormuz. That was the message that Republican Senator Lindsey Graham posted online. It was reposted by a whole number of other senior Republicans. Ted Cruz also saying online that the president shouldn't let up now. So fast forward to last night, Thomas Massey, this outgoing Republican. He's felt the wrath of US President Donald Trump. He's fallen out with MAGA Republicans. He's told NBC that the US government should be trying to reach a short-term deal with Iran as quickly as possible.
5: My constituents are hurting. Gas is almost $5 a gallon. And the farmers here in Kentucky can't afford the fertilizer to put on their field. So, heck yes, I would support it. We don't know what the terms of it are. But if Lindsey Graham and Ted Cruz are crashing out last night, I'd say it's probably a pretty good deal.
2: So as this deal continues to be something that the U.S. is having to negotiate with Iran, it is also an internal problem for the Republican Party, Sally.
1: And Luke, on a separate story, some of the activists detained by Israel from this flip

0: flotilla have started returning home to various countries around the world. What are they saying about their experience in Israeli detention?
1: We're hearing some pretty harrowing and shocking allegations, Sally, about what the detainees say has happened, by the hands of Israeli forces. So we've got seven Australians that were on board this flotilla intercepted by Israeli forces that have landed in Sydney. That is after others have landed in Melbourne and Brisbane. This morning we've heard from at least one of them allegations of mistreatment, that crew members were beaten, starved, and in some cases sexually abused. Now, Israel has denied those allegations. The IDF, prison services, the ambassador to Australia last week denying accusations of sexual abuse. This will be an ongoing global story, not just because of what the activists have detailed, their allegations of what happened from Israeli forces, but also the situations they've returned to, what has happened upon their arrival. We've got activists from, a whole number of countries, Turkey, 9 from Indonesia, 7 from the UK, and then there's a large cohort that has returned home to Spain. The scenes in the northern Spanish city of Bilbao have been generating headlines of their own. That is the sound there of clashes in the arrival hall between activists and police officers. There's footage showing officers beating people with batons, restraining them in the arrival hall. 4 of the activists were arrested. Really different scenes with the other major arrival in Barcelona. There are hundreds of people there to greet a group of 20 without any incident. So, Sally, on the other side of the world, it is the return that is generating headlines. Here in Australia, it will be those allegations of what happened to activists while they were detained.
0: Luke, thank you very much. Luke Sidham-Dundon, it's 17 to 9. Well, Parliament is back in session this week and the Albanese government will be looking to pass its budget measures, including changes to capital gains and trusts. The government is continuing to make the case for change as business and industry warn the changes could harm productivity in Australia. While the government is standing firm, Cabinet Secretary and Assistant Minister for Science, Technology and the Digital Economy, Andrew Charlton, says the government is listening to the concerns being raised.
2: The point that many startup founders, the point that many small businesses have been making is valid. It's a valid point because that new regime doesn't interact well if you have a really low capital base because you've got nothing to inflate off. So there are real concerns out there. The government recognised those concerns. The Treasurer recognised them before the budget. There was a statement in the budget recognising them and we are consulting on them.
0: Cabinet Secretary Andrew Charlton speaking to the Today program on Friday. David Alexander is the Acting Chief Executive of the Australian Chamber of Commerce and Industry and joins me in our Parliament House studio. David, welcome to breakfast.
3: Oh, thanks, Sally. I should just say I'm not acting at the moment. The boss has just arrived back in Australia, but I'm
0: okay.
3: Ready to be here.
0: All right, good. David, what are the main issues for business as far as you can see from the CGT proposal?
3: Yeah, thanks, Sally. We're very concerned that the government is increasing the tax on investment in business. We knew that the government was looking at going after investment in established housing, but very shocked to see that the government is now going to put up substantial taxes on investment in business. And that's going to have a negative impact on investment in business, naturally enough. So we're surprised that the government has looked to do this. We don't think that tax reform requires extra taxes on investment in business. If anything, we need more investment in business in the future. You can't have an ongoing first world high wage economy if businesses in the future are not thriving, and loading them up with extra taxes is only going to undercut their ability to ensure that prosperity.
0: Is there a realistic concern that some investment opportunities will go offshore, say to Singapore or other places?
3: For sure. You cannot have any other outcome if you're going to load up more investment taxes in Australia than investment will be encouraged to move offshore. Yeah. That's a natural consequence. We should be making ourselves more competitive on investment. Other countries are doing this, and that investment that they secure helps to drive jobs and innovation and expansion. So the whole premise of this extra tax on investment in business is wrong.
0: Are you getting any traction? interaction with government? Are they listening to these concerns, do you think?
3: The government has accepted that there will be damage in certain parts of business in the tech sector startups. But we say the damage is beyond tech and it's beyond startups. The whole notion here is to increase taxes on gains. So this is going to go into all industries, small, medium and large businesses. So ameliorating the damage in one subsector is really not going to cut it. The government needs to rethink the whole approach so that the starting point is no extra taxes on investment in business.
0: Should small business owners pay a lower level of tax than wage earners, in your view?
3: So I think you're talking about the trusts measure. So the government is looking to raise a very large amount of revenue also from extra tax on small and medium businesses using trusts. So governments have provided the trust mechanism for decades. And it's a way of giving the benefits to business of not just things like asset protection and business continuity, but also containing tax costs. And those governments, both sides, over many years have realised that containing tax costs is of benefit to those businesses, but the alternative is driving up tax costs, and that incurs its own whole set of problems. You're going to get less productivity if you're going to load extra costs on business. So that's why governments haven't sought to increase taxes on business through that mechanism.
0: You're listening to Radio National Breakfast. So I'm speaking with David Alexander from the Australian Chamber of Commerce and Industry. Your organisation was involved in the Treasurer's Productivity Economic Roundtable last year. Do these reforms run contrary to what was discussed, proposed, understood in those meetings?
3: Yeah, we welcomed the government's new focus on productivity. That was welcome. And the Treasurer hosted a roundtable. We were at the roundtable. We welcomed the participation in that discussion. Unfortunately, this does run in completely the opposite direction. Loading up businesses with extra taxes is not a path to productivity. It's a path to eroding our productivity. So we think that there needs to be a rethink of this whole scenario to ensure the ongoing prosperity of business. It's mystifying that the government would look to penalise businesses. Those businesses that make the big gains are the ones at the front edge of the productivity frontier. They're the best practice businesses in all sorts of industries. Those businesses that are doing well on productivity shouldn't be penalised

0: morning. This is a very interesting topic. The enhanced games, where performance-enhancing drugs are not just permitted, they are encouraged. These games are currently underway in nowhere else but Las Vegas. On Life Matters after 9 this morning, Tegan Taylor will be looking at the ethics of this, what it might all mean for the attitudes to performance-enhancing drugs back home. This is a fascinating story, Tegan.
1: It's so interesting, and I sort of can't look away, Sally. So you watch something like the Olympics, and the athletes there seem superhuman, and like the cliche is this is that in, on steroids, but I mean it in the very
0: literal
1: sense. They started about 15 minutes ago. It's a very live story. And there is an Australian in the running here. James Magnusson, the swimmer, is running, is going to try to break a world record. The marketing of these games makes absolutely no secret about the fact that they're basically a vehicle for advertising these performance-enhancing drugs more broadly. So after 9, you'll hear what sports scientists make of the games, and it's actually more complicated than you might think. And we'll discuss how events like these might filter down to our attitudes towards the sort of substances that are being blatantly advertised by these games.
0: Tegan, thank you. That's Life Matters after the news at 9 this morning. It's 9 to 9.
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0: Well, in the Democratic Republic of Congo, the World Health Organization is raising the public health risk from the Ebola outbreak from high to very high. There have already been more than 100 suspected deaths and around 900 suspected cases of Ebola in the DRC so far. Meanwhile, the Red Cross says 3 of its volunteers died in the DRC from suspected Ebola. Bronwyn Nicol is an expert in public health in emergencies at the International Federation of the Red Cross and Red Crescent Societies. I spoke with her earlier and started by asking her how her team is coping with the death of their colleagues.
7: It's been a rough week for the team as we've been really looking into this to figure out what has happened, as well as for the teams that are still working. These are volunteers that have been with the branch for quite a while and were working prior to the outbreak being declared. So it has been very rough on the team and the branch, particularly working at community level, as they try and work through this as well.
0: We've seen some reports of local people attacking some of the treatment centres. How difficult is it to get the message to the community about what's needed at the moment?
7: I mean, there is quite a bit of mistrust happening at the moment. We tend to see this often in Ebola outbreaks, so it's not new. But what is different this time is that, you know, we're dealing with a different species of Ebola, the Bundibugyo species, which is not as common. And so the treatment options, the vaccination options aren't the same as what they are when we have Ebola Zaire outbreaks. And communities are used to that, so they're questioning why there aren't vaccines, why we're treating things a bit differently than usual. And that makes the mistrust a bit higher within the response. And I mean, Ebola is a scary thing. If someone in your family dies and people show up in full personal protective equipment wanting to change the way you do burials, it is disconcerting. So it does take quite a lot of discussion with community and figuring out how we can make burials safe, but still also try and respect traditions and how people like to have burials happen as much as we can while keeping everyone safe.
0: So the way that those who have died, the way that they are being handled by family members and also medical teams as well, that's crucial.
7: Yeah, I mean, teams are specially trained to deal with bodies that have died of confirmed or suspected Ebola. They have, you know, it's head-to-toe personal protective equipment, special protocols that are used in terms of how the body's handled, how things are disinfected afterwards, how we then also have to clean the cars that transport the coffins. Families can definitely participate, but there are, you know, measures they also have to take in terms of keeping them safe, and same with healthcare workers and those supporting the bodies, because dead bodies are especially infectious, and that is one of the main drivers of transmission is unsafe burial.
0: You arrived in the DRC over the weekend. What's the situation on the ground where you are?
7: Well, I'm still in Kinshasa, but it's still, you know, it's a lot of everyone's working to try and get our supplies out to Ituri as well. We have teams that have arrived over the weekend

0: from the DRC Red Cross, some that were already there, some reinforcements from other branches that have a lot of experience working in Ebola arrived over the weekend. And there's some more teams hoping to go in next week as well. Same with hopefully some of our supplies. We have some items for safe burials that were there from previous outbreaks, and we're bringing in more material as well over the coming weeks.
1: This strain of Ebola known as Bundibugyo can have an incubation period of up to 21 days. Are there concerns that it was circulating and circulating more widely than was understood many weeks before this Ebola outbreak was declared?
0: I mean, this is something that is definitely under suspicion at the moment, and there are field investigation teams looking into this in terms of how far back they think transmission started. Was this circulating earlier? I mean, the death of the Red Cross volunteers certainly does indicate that as well to a certain extent, because they

0: were supporting burials before the outbreak was declared. They were working on regular burials that the branch team supports with Ministry of Health for non-infectious diseases. So they weren't wearing their full PPE. They were wearing, you know, basic standard precautions that are done for burials, but not full Ebola level. And so that does point to it's likely something was happening earlier, but we still need that proper epidemiological investigation to really know the true extent of what was happening.
1: You've worked on a number of Ebola outbreaks in the past. What are your biggest concerns about the current situation?
0: The biggest issue, I think, is still this community mistrust that is happening, because without communities really being part of the solution and being involved in some of the containment measures, they don't work. They can't be done by force. Ebola is a scary thing. Personal protective equipment is a scary thing. It's very understandable that there is this hesitancy towards some of the changes that have to happen when we're in an Ebola outbreak. But until we really have that community buy-in within the response, it will be a difficult response, as we've seen with this reluctance to work with burial teams, to work with contact tracing teams. And so that is the piece that really does need to shift in this outbreak.
1: Is social media playing any of a role in that?
0: I mean, things can circulate. There's definitely a lot of false information that does circulate in epidemics. We saw this a lot in COVID as well. And things can be passed very quickly through WhatsApp, through other social media. The good news is there are teams that do monitor this. For example, WHO, UNICEF both do quite a lot of social media scanning, and they share those reports that they generate with other partners. And that helps us know as well what people are saying, what people are thinking, particularly across some of the social media platforms.
1: That's Bronwyn Nicol there, an expert in public health and emergencies in the International Federation of the Red Cross and Red Crescent Societies. It's 3 to 9. Evan Lucas is back to talk business and economics. Evan, auction clearance rates are cracking, with some markets such as Sydney halving since the start of the year. What does all that mean for the dollars and cents, the prices here?
2: Yeah, morning, Sally. It's been a thing that's been going on basically since January, as you alluded to, that halving in Sydney. But it's not just there. I mean, if you look what's going on, Brisbane has also been falling by about 40%. We've seen it happen in Melbourne. Melbourne has not been able to crack above 60% clearance now for over 2 and a bit months. And Perth has almost completely circumnavigated that. They're actually now just doing treaty assignments. It shows how strained the market is. Affordability has been pointed out, the uncertainty leading into the budget. But the main one is the 3 rate rises that we have seen in 2026 as the reason for people no longer rocking up to buy property.
1: Given that the new changes to negative gearing, which are being proposed, are we already seeing investors exit at auction, and who fills the gap there?
2: Yeah, they already were doing it. I mean, again, if you have, there's been a 20% decline in participation of investors since the start of the year, according to Domain. Not only that, since last, Tuesday week ago's budget, we are seeing from Ray White's data that the national attendance has fallen to 2.1 people per property, down from the average, which was 2.6. So the investor is already walking, and it's not being filled by anybody in the market as of yet. So we'll have to wait and see what happens there, Sally.
1: Evan, thank you very much. And thanks for listening into Radio National Breakfast this morning. It's been a busy program, especially this last hour. We'll be back tomorrow after the news at 6 a.m. Tegan Taylor is getting ready for Life Matters after the news at 9. Take care. Talk to you soon.

0: ABC News. Good morning, I'm Simon Lauder. A Melbourne woman says she and her crew members were mistreated after Israeli forces intercepted their vessel bound for the Gaza Strip. Activist Violet Coco was greeted by supporters when she arrived at Melbourne Airport this morning. She and several other Australians were on board a flotilla carrying aid to Gaza when they were intercepted and arrested. Israeli Minister Itamar Ben-Gavir has drawn international outrage by taunting the detainees in Israel. Ms. Coco says the Australian government isn't doing enough to condemn the treatment of her crew.
1: After being kidnapped from international waters, every participant on our boat was stripped of our layers, pushed through a dark torture chamber where five Israeli soldiers were

0: created to beat and abuse us.
1: Israel rejects the claims of mistreatment. Iran's government has not responded to mounting speculation that Tehran and Washington will soon sign a new peace agreement aimed at ending the conflict in the Middle East. From Tehran, Karishma Vyas reports.
2: The new memorandum of understanding between Iran and the US is expected to include steps towards reopening the Strait of Hormuz and ending the months-long conflict. But Iranians inside the country say they are sceptical that America is acting in good faith. Residents of Tehran told the ABC they do not want their country to capitulate to US demands. More than 1,700 civilians have died since hostilities began in February, according to human rights activists in Iran. Karishma Vyas, ABC News, Tehran.
1: Federal Independent MP Zali Steggall says she's open to forming a new political party with her fellow independents. The member for Warringah says conversations between crossbenchers are taking place and she's been consulting with her electorate about the possible move. She says Australians are looking for a viable alternative to the major parties.
3: There's an inability from Labor to do the things people want to see. Tax on gas exports, truth in political advertising, gambling advertising reform. And on the other side, you have the coalition lurching to the right. They've now put Tony Abbott back in charge and you see the rise of One Nation.
1: A Sydney mayor is promising to do all he can to halve the number of poker machines in New South Wales, saying they're doing irreparable harm to those who can least afford it. Murray Olds reports.
4: Inner West Mayor Darcy Byrne says he'll go to July's annual Labor Party conference with one goal, to put a motion that would remove 45,000 of the state's 87,000 poker machines over the next 10 years. Mr. Byrne says the powerful club's New South Wales organisation has controlled the debate for far too long, and it'll need a united stand from the Labor Party to end that control.
5: The damage being done by poker machines is so serious that this can't be left in the hands of the state parliamentary party.
4: Mr. Byrne says gamblers from mainly working class, low income communities are now losing $9 billion a year on New South Wales poker machines alone.
1: A 30-year-old man from Perth's north will face court this morning, charged over a fatal crash on the Mitchell Freeway last night. Police received reports a person had been injured in the northbound lanes of the freeway in Padbury just after 7 o'clock. They found a 22-year-old man with critical injuries. He died at the scene. It's believed he was struck by a car being driven by the accused man. Police say he left the area of the crash last night and later attended Joondalup Police Station. The Australian magpie is the most commonly sighted bird in Australia. 5 million birds were spotted over a week of bird watching last October for the annual Aussie Bird Count. BirdLife Australia ran the nationwide survey. The group's Sean Dooley says an increasing number of large birds in urban areas is concerning for smaller native species.
6: We are seeing a dominance of larger, more aggressive species. So some birds are doing really well out of the way we're treating the urban landscape. But we are losing numbers in terms of diversity. We're losing a lot of our smaller birds.
1: There's growing public interest and curiosity in the enhanced games, dubbed the Steroid Olympics, which get underway in Las Vegas today. Retired Australian swimmer James Magnusson has signed on to take performance-enhancing drugs under medical supervision in a bid to push the limits of human performance. Swinburne University of Technology's Dr. Paul Bowell says the event poses a problem for the integrity of international sport.
7: We have different international and national drug agencies that are, you know, trying their hardest to keep the sport clean. I think there's an athlete welfare issue, so the evidence around the side effects of these is really problematic.
1: In tennis, James Duckworth has become the first Australian to progress at this year's French Open after his opponent Gabriel Diallo was forced to retire and injured.
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9: Hi, I'm Tegan Taylor, and this is Life Matters, where your stories shape the national conversation. Imagine for a week out of every month, you turn into someone you don't recognise. Angry,

0: teary, depressed. I'm not talking about PMS or playing into some ladies be crazy cliche. This is a specific condition called PMDD, premenstrual dysphoric disorder. And given the number of people it affects, chances are you know at least one. In the next 20 minutes, you'll hear from a woman who's lived this and written a memoir. Its title is Periodic Bitch, and I'll bring you the latest on how the condition is diagnosed and treated. Also ahead, so many of history's biggest fossil discoveries have been by accident, by ordinary people. Would you know what to do if you found one? It's all coming up here on ABC Radio National. But first, right now, as the sun sets over the Las Vegas desert, a purpose-built complex full of spectators are about to watch something that's never happened before. Roughly 40 athletes are about to attempt to break human records set by bodies pushed to the limit by pumping their own bodies full of performance-enhancing drugs. It's called the Enhanced Games. It's been talked about for years, and right now it's actually happening. Backed by billionaires and ready to sell you custom peptides on the same website where you can check the athletes' profiles, the Enhanced Games have been a huge spectacle even before the first firing gun. Some people are calling it the end of sport. Others want this kind of competition to be banned outright. Well, you're about to hear from a couple of sports science insiders and from a coach who's been pulled into the world of performance-enhancing drugs and come out the other side. But I want to hear from you too. Will you be watching? It's easy to dismiss it outright, but there's got to be at least a little bit of intrigue to see how the limits of the human body play out here. Tell me what you think, what you're planning to do. 0418 226 576 is my number. With me is Professor Adam Karg, Director of the Deakin Sport Innovation and Technology Lab at Deakin University. He's going to help us learn the rules of these games. Adam, welcome to Life Matters.
1: Good morning, Tegan.
0: So what is about to unfold here in Las Vegas?
1: Well, something that a lot of us would argue is actually parallel to sport. So as you noted in the introduction, it is the opportunity for athletes to compete in a competition where they can take performance-enhancing drugs. So they'll do so under medical supervision. There'll be about three sports covered in the events today. That's around weightlifting, track or athletics, and swimming. And as you noted, sort of for many, this is a really big challenge in terms of how we view sport, how we view human performance, and something which could be potentially quite impactful.
0: What are they allowed to take?
1: So they are allowed to take, there's a list of things, again, under medical supervision, but things around human growth, hormones, peptides, there's a long list of substances, all of which are banned under other forms of sporting competition. So these are substances that would not be allowed in Olympic or international competition. They are distinct from that, but quite a long list of things. And again, medical supervision will be part of it, but a whole lot of substances we haven't seen allowed in sport before.
0: It seems very commercial. Like we're seeing people performing these sports, but if you go to the website, the first link that you see is to buy stuff before you can even get to the live stream.
1: Absolutely. And I think that's one of the big pieces here is this is very much a promotional or a media vehicle. So it's something that's created across that, I guess, dimension of sport and entertainment. There is a level of intrigue to see how fast can we run, how fast can we swim. If we combine technology and drugs and athletic performance, where can we get to? But ultimately, I think if you break this down, if you look at who owns this, who is operating the games that we're about to see over the morning our time, very much a promotional media vehicle, and as you've noted, very much linked to directly promoting and selling to an audience the idea of longevity of substance and how can we enhance human performance.
0: So also with us is Associate Professor Matthew Dunn, who's a senior lecturer with the School of Health and Social Development at Deakin University. Matthew's focus in his research is on performance-enhancing drugs. Matthew, what do we know about, they're saying that they're keeping the athletes safe. What does that look like?
2: It's really unclear. They haven't been clear about how all this is going to work. We are being told that it's under medical supervision. What that precisely means is we're left to infer. We know that people that use these substances outside of these games, so just the guy that is at the gym, will do a number of tests, number of blood tests for markers of cholesterol,

0: liver function, kidney function, things like that. So I suspect, and this is just me taking a guess, that they'll be doing blood tests before substance will use to see what your baseline is. Then they will be doing periodic tests as the substances are being used to monitor whether things are staying within acceptable limits. And I won't say normal limits because we don't really know what normal is with these substances in this context. And then continue to monitor, and then monitor once they come off the substances. And again, we don't know this, but normally if you're a bodybuilder and you're taking substances for a period of time, you might come off these substances and use other ones to help you come off them. So they might then be monitoring how those substances are working.
1: Matthew, what are the risks?
0: It's really hard to say, and I know people intuitively may think that that's not the right answer, but a lot of these substances, and if we take testosterone as the example, we know there are short-term risks that the people that use them would call nuisance risks. So you might get more acne on your back, for instance. That's just a nuisance risk that will stop once you stop using the substance. There are risks to things like, as I said, cholesterol, to your liver functioning, kidney functioning, things like that. Again, they will subside mostly when you stop using the substances. The long-term risks, really hard to understand. We're only seeing guys like Arnold Schwarzenegger that were taking them 4 decades ago, 3 decades ago, coming into that older age now. We're still not entirely sure because people use multiple substances. Not all the time. They come off them, they come on them. Use something else to counteract the effects. The big one with testosterone, when you speak to people that have used it, is their kidney and liver. They want to make sure that they are doing okay. They're the ones that we would worry about, as well as heart functioning and general cardiovascular functioning.
1: Kidney, liver, heart, all pretty important organs. You are listening to Life Matters here on ABC Radio National. I'm Tegan Taylor, chatting to Associate Professor Matthew Dunn and Professor Adam Karg, both from Deakin University, about the Enhanced Games literally currently underway in Las Vegas. The idea of the Games is to see how far humans can push themselves athletically with the addition of performance-enhancing drugs. Pretty controversial. We're talking about what that looks like for those athletes and maybe how that filters down to how we think about it here in places like Australia. A big push of the Games is basically selling these drugs to punters. My number is 0418-226-576. One text says, this is analogous to theatrical wrestling. It's for TV. It's to commercialise product sales and it's for clicks. Nothing wrong with it if you demarcate and not judge in the same light as competitive sports like Olympics, which should remain unadulterated of enhancing substances. Well, also here with me is Gus Cook, a powerlifting coach based in Brisbane with some personal experience of this field. Gus, we'll get to your story in a sec, but you're working with athletes all the time as a coach. What kind of conversations are people having about performance-enhancing drugs?
2: Well, when you're in the... Yeah, so when you're in elite sports, I mean, they're driven to be successful. And eventually the conversation starts to come up. Now, it's a difficult discussion because it's an illegal substance, but you can't stop people from taking it. And if they're going to take something, my approach has been that, well, they're better off at least talking about it to me where I have knowledge with it and can help mitigate risks and teach them the best actions to take care of themselves. Because if I don't say something or do something, then... And it's happened before, they'll go behind my back and do it, which is their choice. But I've seen a lot of dangerous actions or behaviours around the use of these performance enhancement drugs.
1: Sure. So this is something that you dabbled in back in the day. Can you talk me through what attracted you to the idea of them?
2: Initially, it wasn't an attraction, but it felt more like a bit of peer pressure when I first started. First entering in the performance world, I was still kind of a junior athlete at the time, and people were already taking it. I was quite uncomfortable for the first time, but it seemed like that's what you do. So I did it. No idea what I was taking. And I came off and then I became very good at my sport, very, very good. And as I moved up the ranks and dabbled with a lot of other elite level, you know, powerlifters, they were all taking performance enhancement drugs. And because I was doing well, there's that pressure to be successful. And if they're doing it and they're successful, that's what starts to go through your mind. Well, that's what I got to do to be successful in this sport.
1: So you were successful, you came off them. What was the catalyst for that?
2: I think life priorities change. And with that comes some realization behind what that use means. You understand the risk, you understand the harm, and you, especially at performance enhancement use, it's not something you want to keep. You start to feel like as you get older, your health starts to become more and more of a priority, and that becomes a consideration. And there's an age limit to how far you can push this sport. So eventually, it's like, well, I'm going to stop doing this sport. There's no need for me to continue going. And I actually felt relieved and better about coming off. I'd say it probably feels, especially I would say at top level, that it almost feels sometimes like a bit like shackles. You kind of have to stick to it to get through to the end. But I think this is some of the sacrifice that people take to get to the top.
1: So one of the events in the Games which is happening now is weightlifting. Mm-hmm. What do people in the powerlifting community make of these enhanced Games?
2: I think there's a lot of mixed views. It's definitely entertaining. I think also because there's a perspective that people in the, I guess the people who take performance enhancing drugs, how they view it and see it. We all know that most people at the top end of sports will generally find a way to take performance enhancement drugs. I've worked with a lot of athletes from across a lot of sports and, you know, a lot get caught, some don't. It's just kind of the reality when you throw success or a pedestal at someone they want to, you know, perform and perform well. I trailed off a bit. What was the question?
1: No, just the attitudes within the community to it.
2: Yeah. I think so far the discussions I've just like casually had in the gym, I think it's more comical. Because, you know, people are kind of berating the fact that they're on performance enhancement drugs, and we don't know if that's a good message to be sending everyone. But at the same time, there are other individuals who are from a perspective with no medical care or people helping them giving just random advice. So, you know, would we rather that advice be coming from you know, supervision of medical? Or just let social media do what they do. That does.
1: It's an interesting point you make about the sort of grey area of legalness. On the text line 0418226576, one person asks, if these drugs are illegal and untested, how are they allowed to sell them? Matthew, talk to me about the economy here.
0: So they are legal for medical purposes, and you have to remember this is happening in the US that has different systems to us. So all the substances that they are using are approved by the FDA in the United States. And you have to remember that the United States has a very different way of dealing with substances. So we see people talk about taking testosterone replacement, even if they're 22 years old, because they've gone to a clinic and been able to get that. So it is very different over there. And I think we kind of need to remember that.
1: I know that there's people who will take it regardless. So one of the athletes in the Games is Australian James Magnussen, and he really threw down the gauntlet. Here's something that he said earlier.
3: Games. If they put up $1 million for the 50 freestyle world record, I'll come on board as their first athlete, I'll juice to the gills, and I'll break it within 6 months.
1: So, yeah, James Magnussen saying, juice to the gills. Do you think that there's an influence, like there's a chance, Matthew, that that's going to influence particularly teenage boys to consider this when maybe they might not have before?
0: I'm somewhat sceptical of that. I think we need to give teenage boys more credit than what we possibly do. And I have two teenage nephews, so I say that hoping that they do have more sense than what possibly we think. This is already a message that teenage boys are getting. If you go onto TikTok, if you go onto any social media, this is there. It's very easy to access. These messages are being put forward to you. It's all about replacement or enhancement, be the best you, however that is. So I don't think these games specifically are going to get someone that hasn't already thought about it to do the to use these substances. As I said, these messages are everywhere, and that's a little bit concerning because once you click on something, the algorithm will start throwing these messages at you all the time.
1: But, like, isn't this sort of taking it out of a fringe area and really kind of putting it on a much more of a legitimate-seeming stage?
0: It is. I think I logged on to the YouTube site for the Enhanced Games just before this interview, and it looks like the spectacle that I think it's aiming to be. I'm not sure how many people take this seriously. I don't know how serious they take it either. One of the commentators said, compensate athletes for what they're worth and it's all about money. So I think that says something about it. And even looking at the comments of people waiting to log into the YouTube, there was a mixture of people interested in seeing what these substances will do. Will we see records fall? And I think that goes to the spectacle of sport. You know, I love watching the Olympics to see both what humans can do in sports that I could never in my wildest dreams do, but also to win and to achieve the best and break records. This is not that, I think. I think people want to see that, and I think we may very well do so, but I think there's also a healthy skepticism and entertainment. I don't think it's going to make this mainstream. I think people can very clearly differentiate between what this is trying to do and what something like a Commonwealth Games or Olympic Games can do.
1: Adam, do you agree?
4: I do, and I think that's a really important distinction. It's one that I think is the critical piece in where we view this is that the branding of enhanced and enhanced games needs to stay very separate from sporting competition. I think that division will be there, and particularly this is year one. This is the first time this event has run. Perhaps if we fast forward 5 or 10 years, that's probably where the normalisation of this activity, the normalisation of this as an entertainment spectacle, what does that mean down the track? It is something we need to be conscious of, but I think certainly the division between the two is absolutely critical, particularly for those who are purists of sport and are really looking for that to really, you know, maintain the social, the health benefits of sport. Really important that we maintain that distinction.
1: Adam, we've got a lot of money in this space. There's a really rich people and companies. There's big prize money on the table. It feels a little Hunger Games-ish, like Is the fact that there's so much money riding on this maybe enticing people to be part of it where kind of against their better judgment?
4: I think so, and I think when you've got such a crowded marketplace that is sport at the moment, you think about all the competitions that exist globally, then you throw in the entertainment side as well. You know, to make a splash, to use the term in a marketing sense, you do need to do something that's either commercially, you know, very, very much getting the attention of people. In this case, it's the athletes. So I think there's rumoured to be around $25 million as a total prize pool here. That's across appearance fees, prize bonuses, record bonuses are a big part of this as well if certain world records are broken. But it speaks a little bit to the idea that there are some athletes involved in this particular event that have been perhaps, you know, competed at the Olympic level or the international level for maybe it's 5, 10, 15 years, a whole career. The financial incentives for them are a reason that they are competing. Often athletes who compete in a lot of sports, and it's the same in Australia as it is in a lot of markets, don't make life-changing money from sport. Most don't. Only a small percentage who have Olympic success or sustained success at an international level will make that career, that life-changing money. This is an opportunity for them. So I think absolutely that's part of the incentive of why athletes are becoming involved this time.
1: It's Life Matters on ABC Radio National. I'm Tegan Taylor, chatting with Professor Adam Karg and Associate Professor Matthew Dunn, both from Deakin University, and Gus Cook, who's a powerlifting coach based in Brisbane. We're talking about the Enhanced Games currently underway in Las Vegas, the games where athletes are not just allowed but encouraged to use performance-enhancing drugs to kind of see the limits of the human body. You're telling me what you think about this on 0418 226 576. Greg says, I'm surprised your guest used the term within acceptable levels, especially after listing the side effects. The really big question is it worth it for them, especially in the long term? I guess if they're fully informed, then it's their choice. We don't ban fast foods, etc., do we? Dylan says, I'm curious about how the line is drawn between what is allowed and what is not. Various supplements are standard in most high-level sports.

0: So much of mainstream professional sport is determined by who has the best access to trainers and support. What's the difference with drugs? Yeah, Matthew, where do we decide what's performance enhancing okay and what's performance enhancing not okay?
1: It's an interesting line, and you can't see me smiling, but these are the points that I've kind of been raising about international sport for some time. So for something to get on the World Anti-Doping Agency's prohibited list, it has to meet three conditions. One is that it can enhance performance, one that it could harm the health of the athlete, one is that it could violate the spirit of sport. The first two are kind of, they make sense. So if something could enhance performance, it will go on there. So that's why testosterone and things like that that are at the enhanced games are banned at the Olympics. Sports can't guarantee the safety of other supplements. So if you're an athlete and you want to take protein supplements or creatine or things that I could go and buy at my local supplement store, they won't guarantee that they won't be contaminated. And we do see that every now and then. An athlete will be caught or they will test positive for a banned substance. And they will say that I was using a legal supplement that was contaminated. So the line is a little bit arbitrary. Caffeine used to be on the banned list, then it came off, and you will see periodically something go on and come off again. So there are scientific committees that will look at this, and that's for the for those international meets where those conditions are the ones that they're judging a substance by.
0: Gus, thinking to the sort of culture that you were steeped in, if the enhanced games had happened while you were still using performance-enhancing drugs, do you think it would have changed your attitude towards them?
2: I think it would have had a maybe, I think you could argue both that it would have a positive and a negative impact. Positive in meaning that we would have direction, I guess, you know, education around use, being taken care of, you know, getting, looking after your liver, kidneys, all those things that you should be doing when taking when people take performance enhancement drugs. But then the negative side is that, you know, it's encouraging use as something that's normal. You can also look at that from a point of view that it's always, really always been normal, and it's just been brought to the conversation now to show people what the reality is, because these people, the majority of them, have already been taking anabolic steroids, performance enhancement drugs, and all it is now, it's on just public display.
0: Well, Gus and Matthew, thank you all for joining me today. Gus Cook is a powerlifting coach based in Brisbane. Associate Professor Matthew Dunn is a senior lecturer with the School of Health and Social Development at Deakin University. And Professor Adam Karg is director of the Deakin Sport Innovation and Technology Lab. Thank you for your texts too. One person just says, abhorrent. Roman Empire culture comes to mind. Judy in Castlemaine says, what if an athlete didn't take the drugs and beat them? It's happened before at the elite level. Maybe that's the next games, Judy. We'll stick around on Life Matters on ABC Radio National. Coming up next, the author of a new memoir called Periodic Bitch, all about her struggles with premenstrual dysphoric disorder.
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0: Imagine once a month you turn into a completely different person. Suddenly you are an angry, weepy, out of control mess, and then a couple of days later that suddenly lifts and feels almost impossible to explain. You forget the depths of that low and feel almost completely normal until the cycle starts again. This is how Emma Hardy describes what it's like to live with premenstrual dysphoric disorder, or PMDD, and it's the reality for millions of women and girls around the world. This is more than just PMS. PMDD is a major depressive disorder that affects somewhere between 2 and 8% of people who menstruate. In the days or sometimes weeks leading up to their period, people with PMDD experience extreme symptoms of irritability, anger, anxiety, and depression. It can even lead to thoughts of suicide. Well, you're about to hear from Emma Hardy, who's written a memoir of menstruation

0: madness and monsters to better understand her own illness. But if you've experienced this too, I'd really love to hear from you. How does PMDD affect your day-to-day life? My number is 0418 226 576. Have you found ways to manage it? 0418 226 576. Here with me is Emma Hardy, Australian writer based in Melbourne. Her memoir is called Periodic Bitch, and it explores the reality of living with PMDD. Emma, it's a hell of a title.
1: Yeah, it is. Straight in your face, because I guess that's what this feels like.
0: Is that how you thought of yourself?
1: I think I felt quite monstrous and out of control. I think there's quite a bit of irony in having the word bitch in the title, because I feel like that's more what other people might want to think of me. And it's kind of nice to reclaim that in those moments when you feel not quite yourself.
0: So tell me about your kind of early experience of this before you had a name for it.
1: Yeah, I definitely knew that something was wrong. I probably thought it was another kind of mood disorder. I had been on different kinds of birth control from the age of 15, which is when I got my first period. So I couldn't really track it neatly along with any kind of hormonal cycle. So there would just be bouts where I would be extremely moody. I thought I lacked a lot of resilience. I thought there was something deeply wrong with me, but it was really hard to identify that that was actually related to a hormonal cycle.
0: Was there a moment where you thought this is outside of the realm of normal?
1: I mean, yeah, there was like one time where I was, I guess now in reflection, I was very luteal, which is the name for that phase before the menstrual cycle, where I just felt so much anger in my body. And I was going for a walk and I like punched this brick wall. And then I felt extremely silly after that. I was kind of like, why did I do that? That obviously just hurt me. But I was kind of realizing this was not rational or normal behavior. I ended up going to a GP about it, and he actually diagnosed me with premenstrual dysphoric disorder, but on very little information. So I hadn't tracked a cycle. It kind of looked like he just flicked through his lists of things that he could diagnose me with. And because this was a state that I kept on coming back to, he went, it's probably PMDD. And I spent a long time unsure whether to believe him or not, just based on the flippancy of that diagnosis.
0: Interesting. Like, I know when I speak to people, often when they get a diagnosis, it's a real moment of coming home, like a feeling like, oh, finally, I understand what's wrong with me. It doesn't sound like that was your experience there.
1: You know, I mean, like, it definitely resonated. Like, it definitely was like, this could be real, but it just seemed so absurd that I was being told that I was wrong for my hormones and that my emotions were not to be trusted. And it felt like quite a misogynistic diagnosis. So it left me with both this feeling of it resonated, but also mistrust, which was quite a complicated position to be in when trying to seek the best treatment for myself.
0: So COVID was a real catalyst for change for you. Talk me through what happened.
1: So I entered COVID in Melbourne with a new relationship, and it was just kind of this pressure cooker. And we pretty much immediately started living together, even before we were told that intimate partners were allowed, etc. So we were in this real close proximity, and then I went through an episode of PMDD where I became quite controlling, quite weepy. Everything was heightened beyond a 10, really, to like an 11. Mm-hmm. And then when I came back to, in a sense, I had to kind of explain and rationalize to this person what was happening. And it really threw into sharp relief this idea that I really hadn't done enough to explore, was this actually what was going on with me? I hadn't done enough to seek treatment. And I felt a lot of shame for my inaction. And it really drove me to try and understand this illness a lot better and seek out information that, honestly, in the 5 years since diagnosis had become a little bit more available, but was still pretty scarce.
0: It's Life Matters on ABC Radio National. I'm Tegan Taylor. I'm chatting with Emma Hardy. She's written a memoir called Periodic Bitch about living with premenstrual dysphoric disorder. Maybe you've never heard of it. maybe you're living it. I'd love to know if you have experience with PMDD, how it's shaped your life and how you manage it. My number is 0418-226-576. Emma, I do want to get to what worked for you, but I also have here with us Dr. Jayashree Kulkarni, who's a professor of psychiatry at Monash University and has some expertise here as well. Jayashree, welcome to Life Matters.
2: Thanks for having me on the program.
0: Can you explain what's happening in the body when Emma's experiencing symptoms like this?
2: So this is a really significant, serious condition where there are hormonal shifts in the brain, which happen for every person who's menstruating and reproductive cycle. And these hormones are gonadal hormones, estrogen, progesterone, testosterone, and their precursors. So what happens is some women are more sensitive to the fluctuations because these hormones in the brain are potent brain steroids and they control the brain chemistry and also the brain circuits. And the brain chemistry and the circuits in your brain determine behavior, emotions, and higher cognitive or, you know, executive thinking. So it's really important that we all understand that these gonadal hormones, which used to be relegated to, no, no, they just work on ovaries and uterus and they're all about having babies. Yes, they do that as a role, but they also have a big role in the brain. And we, again, need to understand that not all women, but some are very sensitive to the shifts in their brain, which then the gonadal hormones set off the chemical changes, which results in depression, which is a different quality of depression, by the way. And Emma beautifully described some of the rage and some of the other things that happen that are not standard depression.
0: So, Jayashree, we heard Emma went to see a GP, described some symptoms, and he kind of slapped an acronym on it. Is this the gold standard for diagnosis?
2: No, in fact, it's good that Emma got a GP who, as much as she's conflicted about the term PMDD, but at least it's good that the GP did recognise the hormonal influence because that leads to a different treatment pathway and different understanding. Whereas a lot of the time, doctors and other clinicians, particularly mental health clinicians, are more likely to diagnose bipolar disorder. And that's a problem because then that leads to a whole bunch of other drugs with a whole lot of side effects that don't actually, they're not easy to manage the side effects. And also the bipolar drugs don't target the outcome that you want. So in a lot of ways, Emma's GP is to be commended. I think that the society in general, though, haven't got their head around the severity of this condition, and even its name is a stupid name. It's dysphoric disorder. Well, dysphoria is kind of a mild sadness when your football team doesn't win, whereas this is a crashing, crushing major depressive disorder that occurs, you know, once every 4 weeks, or even if very few women have a regular cycle. So it can happen at different stages of time, like every 6 to 8 weeks and so on. But it is nonetheless very serious.
0: There's some really serious stories coming through on the text line 0418 226 576. Alice says, I experienced deep depression and suicidal thoughts every cycle. I also knew the day my period was due because I would have urges to punch people, not because I was angry, just as a muscle urge. Perimenopause escalated the symptoms so much I was hospitalised, well into menopause now, and finding some peace. Jayashree, do you think people understand just how all-consuming this can be?
2: No, I don't think people do understand, and there's still a lot of traditional medical advice that flies in the face of what women are saying who experience it. So we've got to listen more to the lived experience here. And that particular listener described exactly what I see in my clinic and in the hospital for women at Cabrini Health, that we often see PMDD morph into perimenopause.

0: depressive and rage response, and all sorts of body changes as well. So it is important that this is not dismissed as women behaving badly, which I'm sure Emma and others have experienced that kind of invalidation, which is really significant. And so it stops getting getting the correct treatment, which is often a hormonal strategy, and also understanding that this is not just bad behaviour. This is actually a major condition that needs considerable treatment, support and help.
1: Emma, in your book, you sort of describe the condition as a monster. How has that framing helped you live with it?
2: Well, I think at the time of going through like the worst of it during lockdown, like it just was exacerbated in many ways. The thinking of it through a monster was actually quite unhelpful to me, but it was an area of fascination. So I felt, as a lot of people with PMDD have also described, that there was like myself when I was outside of the luteal phase, when I was healthy and well and felt so-called normal, and then myself during this state of hormonal flux or change where I felt out of control, I really feared what I might do, and I felt monstrous. And so I started to kind of almost have this anxious thinking of like, what will this monstrous version of myself do to me while I'm in that state? And so I started using monsters as a way to think about different ways of viewing myself, my anger, my desires and emotions. And ultimately I traced that journey throughout the book to come to think of anger and monstrous women not as this thing to be terrified of, but as a way that our culture might redefine how we think about women's power. So a woman who has power might become a monster, but if we find healthy and productive ways to use that anger instead of harming ourselves and others, we can perhaps find the power of the monstrous without actually being monstrous. That's a very shorthand way of talking about this flow throughout the book.
1: You're listening to Life Matters on ABC Radio National. I'm Tegan Taylor with Emma Hardy, who's the author of a new memoir, Periodic Bitch, about living with premenstrual dysphoric disorder, or PMDD, and Dr. Jayashree Kulkarni, who's a professor of psychiatry at Monash University, founder and director of Monash Alfred Psychiatry Research Centre. And you're telling me your stories of PMDD today on the text line 0418 226 576. Nell says, I had severe PMT, in brackets, PMDD wasn't recognised then, and an unsympathetic male partner who used it as evidence of my female mental inferiority. Another person says, oh my God, that's what I had. It explains so much. Had never even heard the term before, and I'm a relatively well-informed person. Out the other side of menopause now, serenity and peace. Which, Jayashree, is pretty sad to hear that someone's gone through without having that support. What are the treatments?
0: So, unfortunately, there are many, many women who don't get the treatment and support, and they also suffer with invalidation from partners, but also from workplaces and also the healthcare professionals. So it's a pretty invalidating situation for a number of women. The treatments that we're working with, particularly at Her Centre Australia, which is a Monash University centre, is to use hormonal strategies to actually flatten or get rid of the cycle for a while and then let the brain reset the thermostat, if you like, for the brain chemistry to have a bit less sensitivity to the hormonal flux. So hormonal strategies include particular contraceptive pills or hormone contraceptives. And not every contraceptive, because there's some really nasty ones out there that in the sensitive woman can cause depression and anxiety anyway, so we've got to be careful. So we've been working on research for those particular, or that particular contraceptive that we use. We also use other strategies that are hormonal, like an estrogen patch or a natural progesterone and so on. The idea is, You allow the woman to have control over her reproductive hormones, which in turn helps the control of the brain chemistry that is then not going to create the major depressive disorder. I think it's actually empowering for women to know that they can be in charge of their hormones. This is what's different

to, you know, in days and days gone by where it was, oh, she's at the whim and mercy of her hormones, she's hormonal, it's that time of the month, all that sort of rubbish. Whereas what we can now say to women is, hey, you can be in charge of your hormonal world. And this is important both in perimenopause as well as in the younger group. And we do control hormones for reproduction. We have that technology. You know, women can say when and if they want to get pregnant. So I think it's a

0: extending that capacity of women to have this under their control if they wish to do so. If they want to go natural and not be involved in this and have psychotherapy, that is also her choice. So it's really about saying to every person who is experiencing mental health related to a hormonal flux, how would you like to be able to move forward? Because this is in your hands.
1: Jayashree, Emma, thank you both so much for joining me today. Dr. Jayashree Kulkarni is Professor of Psychiatry at Monash University, founder and director of Monash Alfred Psychiatry Research Centre. Emma Hardy, a writer. Her memoir, Periodic Bitch, explores her experience with premenstrual dysphoric disorder, also known as PMDD. Coming up next here on Life Matters on ABC Radio National, let's say you're doing some DIY landscaping down the back of your garden and you think you find what you think might be a fossil. What do you do next?

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1: I've always liked to think that in another life, I could have been a bit of an Indiana Jones type, adventuring through the wilderness, making groundbreaking discoveries. But realistically, I'm far more likely to uncover something mysterious while digging in the backyard, because fossil discoveries really can happen in the most ordinary places. Places like hiking trails and construction sites, suburban renovations, places where we are disturbing the earth. Just last week, researchers revealed a newly identified dinosaur species in Thailand. There were also new insights here in Australia about a dingo burial site in New South Wales. So the question is, if you stumbled across a fossil tomorrow, would you know what to do with it? You're about to hear from someone who does, but I want to hear from you. If you've ever found a fossil, tell me about it, please. My number is 0418 226 576. Do you seek them out on purpose, or have you stumbled upon one before? Tell me your fossil story. 0418 226 576. Sally Hurst is a paleontologist and author of Found a Fossil, Digs, Discoveries and Australia's Deep Past. 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
2: Thank you for having me.
1: How many fossils have you discovered in your life, Sally?
2: Oh, honestly, I've stopped counting. I have been very lucky to go on many digs, dinosaur digs, other fossil digs here in Australia and around the world. And some of these places, such as Wellington Caves in the Central West, you can have a handful of dirt and there will be hundreds of tiny little fossils in them. So when you're digging there for a week, you stop counting.
1: Do you remember your very first fossil discovery?
2: Yeah, so it was a bit of a funny one because I was actually on an archaeological dig in Ireland as part of my undergrad degree. And honestly, my particular pit on the dig, we'd had no luck. We found absolutely nothing. But one of the days we took an excursion out to Hook Lighthouse, which is a few hours south of Dublin. And on the kind of cliffs there, they had these beautiful crinoid and marine creature fossils that were probably about 300 million years old. And I just remember seeing them in the rock and all the archaeologists around me going, "Oh, what is this?" And I'm like, "Oh my God, I know what these are." So a bit of an accidental find, but sometimes those are the best ones.
1: So how often do you have people coming to you being like, "I think I found something"?
2: Probably once a week, once a fortnight, someone will send me pictures of what they

0: sometimes you really want them to be more than just a cool rock. Do we need to do a little...
1: Absolutely. I've had people say that...
0: You go, go, go.
1: Oh, sorry, you go. I was just going to say, I've had people contact me saying that, oh, I've had this pterodactyl or this dinosaur egg that I've been carrying around for 20 years. And then they send me a photo and I go, I'm so sorry, but that is, it's an iron concretion. It is a rock. It's not anything. I'm so sorry.
0: Congratulations on your cool rock that is not a pterodactyl egg.
1: So, exactly.
0: There's a little bit of distinction here. You kind of hinted at it when you were talking about archaeologists v paleontologists before. Important distinction in your world. Maybe doesn't mean as much to other folks. What's the difference between a fossil and maybe something a little bit more recent?
1: So fossils are specifically the remains of plants, animals, or other life from a past geological age. So usually the minimum is probably about 12,000 years old. There's a bit of grey area. But fossils are what we think of when we imagine dinosaur bones and prehistoric creatures that are very, very old, into the hundreds of thousands or millions of years. Artifacts are specifically related to humans and human history. And same with archaeology. It is the stuff that humans have left behind. Unfortunately, that grey area can be a bit confusing because some of the fossil animals, like megafauna, especially in Australia, did overlap with Aboriginal people for tens of thousands of years. So depending on the site, could be archaeology, could be paleontology. But the main difference is that one is human-related and one is not.
0: You're listening to Life Matters here on ABC Radio National. I'm Tegan Taylor, chatting with Sally Hurst, author of Found a Fossil, Digs, Discoveries and Australia's Deep Past. Would you know what to do if you found a fossil? Ordinary people find them all the time. You're texting me on 0418 226 576. One person says, I found crab fossils at Hinchinbrook Island. So cool. Well, Sally, your book is basically like what to do if you find a fossil. If we were going to distill the essence of the book into a couple of sentences, what's the answer?
1: So for fossils, it's definitely contacting somewhere like a museum. Snap a few photos of that find. If you can mark it out on a GPS, do that. And usually the museum staff can identify it from photos. And then if they determine that, wow, this is something new, they might go out and do an excavation or a dig of your hopefully very cool find.
0: So last week there was sort of new science around dingo skeleton that was found a couple of years ago due to roadworks happening in the area. That was a really important discovery around Indigenous history and culture. What do you think you'd do if you found an Indigenous artefact?
1: So I think this story has a really good example in it is that so Uncle Badger Bates and the National Parks Wildlife Service, they had known about this dingo skeleton or burial since 2000, so over 20 years. It was only when those roadworks started to erode the site and the skull was dislodged that they actually decided to do an excavation. But I think that thing of leaving it on country, leaving it where it is usually the best case scenario. These artifacts and burials and stories are tied inherently to country and to the history of that land. So for most things, again, you can snap a few photos if you want to identify what it is. You can contact your Aboriginal local land council, see if they are aware of it. But most of the time we want to leave things where they are.
0: If I find something cool and I want to keep it, will I get in trouble?
1: For artifacts, yes. So even if it is on your property or you found it in your backyard, it is a federal offence or a state offence to damage or destroy these artifacts or these finds unless you have a permit. And a lot of time it's illegal to collect artifacts, and that can even involve moving them. So if it's going to be something like it's in danger or something is going to happen to it unless you act, then yes, you can probably call Heritage New South Wales or your state heritage body to get some guidelines on what to do. But generally, you want to leave it there. Take a photo as a memento, but it's going to mean so much more for someone else to be able to enjoy that heritage on country where it was originally found and potentially has been for thousands of years than you collecting it and putting it on top of your fireplace.
0: Well, Sally, thanks as always for joining me. Sally Hurst is a paleontologist, author of Found a Fossil, Digs, Discoveries and Australia's Deep Past. Thank you for your texts too. One says about 400 million years ago, our property was under a shallow sea. We have old limestone quarries that have revealed densely packed

0: Well, right now, a purpose-built complex full of spectators is watching something that's never happened before. It's the Enhanced Games, around 40 athletes trying to break human records by pumping their bodies full of performance-enhancing drugs. It's not just about the competition. A big part of these games is advertising and selling supplements. And earlier in the show, Professor Adam Karg, who's the director of the Deakin Sport Innovation and Technology Lab, broke it down for you.
1: Absolutely. And I think that's one of the big pieces here is this is very much a promotional or a media vehicle. So it's something that's created across that, I guess, dimension of sport and entertainment. There is a level of intrigue to see how fast can we run, how fast can we swim. If we combine technology and drugs and athletic performance, where can we get to? But ultimately, I think if you break this down, if you look at who owns this, who is operating the games that we're about to see over the morning our time, very much a promotional, a media vehicle, and as you've noted, very much linked to directly promoting and selling to an audience the idea of longevity of substance and how can we enhance human performance.
0: Do you think that there's an influence, like there's a chance, Matthew, that that's going to influence particularly teenage boys to consider this when maybe they might not have before?
2: I'm somewhat skeptical of that. I think we need to give teenage boys more credit than what we possibly do. And I have two teenage nephews, so I say that hoping that they do have more sense than what possibly we think. This is already a message that teenage boys are getting. If you go onto TikTok, if you go onto any social media, this is there. It's very easy to access. These messages are being put forward to you. It's all about replacement or enhancement, be the best you, however that is. So I don't think these games specifically are going to get someone that hasn't already thought about it. These messages are everywhere, and that's a little bit concerning because once you click on something, the algorithm will start throwing these messages at you all the time.
0: That is Professor Matthew Dunn and earlier Associate Professor Adam Karg, both speaking to me earlier in the show, both from Deakin University. I do recommend going back and listening to that chat if you have time. Give us a couple of hours, then find it on ABC Listen by searching Life Matters. But coming up after the news is Hilary Harper talking Jane Austen today, Hill.
3: I am so excited about this because, I mean, Jane Austen has been continuously in print for a very long time, but the TV

0: performer of a live stage show based on Austen's works. And it's a musical parody, so I really do wonder what Jane Austen would have thought of this.
1: Yeah, I'm always very curious to think about what her sense and sensibility might be of the things that we do to work after her death. You've also got the book show with Claire Nichols coming up.
0: Yeah, a really long and lovely and in-depth discussion with Booker Prize winner David Zaloy. He's talking about his novel Flesh, obviously, and why it is and is not about masculinity. So really intriguing today, Tegan.
1: So much coming up for you after the news with Hilary Harper after 10 a.m. here on ABC Radio National, because that's just about it for Life Matters. I have come to you today from Jagera and Turrbal land. I'll be back with you again tomorrow talking about whether you're lucky enough to buy a place in Australia, that the Australian dream, but now you're feeling hamstrung. We'll get into just how much that is affecting so many people today. Plus, what the recent decision on Coles down promotions and the upcoming finding in the Woolies case, similar case, will change for you as a shopper. Spoiler, probably not a lot, according to our resident consumer behaviour expert.

0: ABC News. Good morning, I'm Simon Lauder. The Coalition is threatening to retract its support for reforming the National Disability Insurance Scheme in order to delay changes to negative gearing and capital gains tax. The government will introduce laws to curb tax breaks for investors this fortnight and is also progressing laws to rein in spending growth on the NDIS, which the Coalition supports. But leader Angus Taylor says he's prepared to block those reforms unless Labor agrees to an inquiry into its tax changes.
1: These toxic taxes of Labor's don't need a carve-out, they need an axe. And that's why we will do whatever we have to do to axe this tax. We will fight it all the way through the Parliament, and if it gets through the Parliament, then we will repeal it.
0: Property industry analysts say the federal government's changes to the capital gains tax discount and negative gearing are likely to have the biggest impact in markets that rely heavily on investors to drive sales. The changes are designed to make it easier for first home buyers to get into the market. Research director at Cotality, Tim Lawless, says the market is softening with clearance rates at auctions in the capital cities last week only in the mid to high 50% range.
2: Melbourne came in at 60% last week, which is still pretty low, but it's better than Sydney. And it's really interesting because Melbourne does have a bit more momentum behind first home buyers, and it's a more affordable market. It doesn't have as many investors that are active in that marketplace, whereas Sydney, we're definitely seeing clearance rates being more impacted here.
0: A Melbourne woman arrested by Israeli forces while on a Gaza-bound flotilla is demanding more condemnation from the government over her alleged mistreatment in Israel. Activist Violet Koko was among 11 Australians on board the flotilla when they were intercepted and detained by Israel. The 35-year-old student landed at Melbourne Airport this morning. Israeli Minister Itamar Ben-Gvir has since drawn international outrage by posting a video online taunting the detainees in Israel. Ms. Koko says she and her crew members were beaten and starved while in Israeli custody.
3: The Australian government has failed us. It has failed us as hostages of Israel, and it continues to fail the people of Palestine who are subject to Israel's monstrous cruelty and violence.
0: Israel has rejected allegations detainees were mistreated. A new report shows staff are increasingly using artificial intelligence for legal advice against their employer. The Fair Work Commission says it's seen a 70% rise in workload in just 3 years. University of New South Wales Dr. Michael Legg says using AI for that purpose carries risk.
4: So they're not objective, which means if you're looking for legal advice or you're trying to work out, do I have a claim, they're going to be telling you yes. They're not going to be objective.